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1: Thank you so much for joining us. The Bible says the unfolding of your words gives light. It gives understanding to the simple. They are talking about God's words, the Bible. That's how He speaks to us. I love that verse in Psalm 119. So glad you're here tonight on The Well. I'm Linda. Let's kick off another great hour of podcast. Chuck Swindoll now with his continuing series on the Holy Spirit. That is just ahead here on The Well.
2: Most Christians have never been taught what the Bible says about being filled with the Holy Spirit. 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You see, God never intended His children to pursue empty promises. His Word offers something far better, tangible, trustworthy access to real power for everyday life. Today on Insight for Living, Chuck Swindoll answers the essential question, what does being filled with the Spirit mean?
3: We are thinking about how great our God really is these days. For four Sundays, we spoke of the character of God, and we focused our time and thought on four particular characteristics of our Heavenly Father. And then we turned to the cross of Christ, and we addressed the benefits of what our Savior accomplished when He died in our behalf on that cruel cross, as the climax of His reason for coming to this earth. But our Father and our Savior have not left us without a comforter. And though the work of the Holy Spirit is not as well known or well articulated or defined as the work of the Father and the Son, we do need to be aware of what the Spirit of God does and the role He plays. And today there is the all-important subject of His filling. Very few Christians are taught the accurate teaching of Scripture regarding how to be filled with the Spirit. So we look for all other ways to make that happen. Among them, sensational ways, which we'll say more about later. But tucked away in the fifth chapter of Ephesians is the clear and unmistakable direction given by the Spirit of God in Scripture for us to hear and to heed. And this section has to do with the filling of the Holy Spirit, not to be confused with the regenerating work of the Spirit or the sealing work of the Spirit or the baptizing work of the Spirit. This is the filling, and we'll explain that further as we are together today. Ephesians 5, I'll begin the reading at verse 15. Down through verse 21, Ephesians 5, verse 15. Therefore, be careful how you walk, not as unwise men, but as wise, making the most of your time, because the days are evil. So then, do not be foolish, but understand what the will of the Lord is. And do not get drunk with wine, for that is dissipation, but be filled with the Spirit, speaking to one another in psalms and hymns and spiritual songs, singing and making melody with your heart to the Lord, always giving thanks for all things in the name of our Lord Jesus Christ to God, even the Father. And be subject to one another in the fear of Christ.
2: 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Chuck titled today's message, What Does Being Filled with the Spirit Mean?
3: Jesus said that he would send the Spirit of God, and in sending him, he would also provide power. 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Now there's power for everything. I don't know the last time you checked, but I have done a little, and I noticed there is now power evangelism, whatever that is. There is power prayer, power preaching, power healing, power encounters, power ministry for every size and shape there may be. You can even wear power ties to carry out your power ministry on power Sundays. I mean, if there's ever been an overused, abused word, it's power. The Spirit of God simply provides a normal Christian life for us, an everyday, believable, the word is, authentically Christ-like life lived out from one day to the next. I sometimes like to compare it to a normal, authentic marriage. I know there are some of you thinking about marriage. Today, we come back to reality. So let me clarify. A normal, everyday, good, solid, reliable marriage is not made up of soft, romantic music filling rooms full of scented candles every day. It is not sitting for hours in a bubbly hot tub together, kissing and hugging one another. After a while, both of you can't even fit in the same tub, and you don't want another one in there with you when you are there. It is not your wife wearing 2 yards of saran wrap and a string of pearls as she crawls in bed at night. That's not the normal plan. It is not soft-footed waiters serving you a hot cup of tea as you sit on your Maui lanai watching the surf crash against the sand of the seas. The normal married life is not getting love letters from your spouse several times a week. It is not your husband getting ready for a shower, and as he takes his shirt off, you think of the model on the cover of GQ magazine. That's not the normal kind of husband you would expect. It's not a house full of teenagers anxious to do the supper dishes each evening, or thrilled to be told to keep their rooms spotlessly clean, or delighted to bring their grade point average up to 3.9, hopefully 4.0 before they graduate. That's not normal. That's not normal. The normal married life is not getting a mother-in-law with a face like Michelle Pfeiffer and a heart like Mother Teresa. That's not the normal, normal mother-in-law. Well, what is normal? It is the authentic. It is the real. The normal marriage is everyday living from one day to the next, faithful to one another, counting on one another to be there when times are difficult and, in some cases, impossible to go on without the other person. The normal Christian life is a lot like that. It is the enablement to live a life that those without Christ can't even imagine. It is, if you will, the power to control your tongue. It is the ability to clear your and clean up your thoughts. It is a way to guard you from temptation so that you don't plunge in and fall into one temptation after another. The authentic Christian life offers you hope beyond the normal drag of the flesh. These two are always in opposition to one another. Think of them as such. The spirit life, the flesh life, the spiritual walk, the carnal walk. In order to enter the Christian life, well, let's compare it to buying a car. Two things are essential for you to enjoy the car that you buy. First is a set of keys. The key lets you in the car. It'll help open the trunk or the glove box, or even once you're in, to lift the hood on the car. You can't enjoy the car without the keys. What the keys are to the car, conversion is to the Christian life, okay? You don't enter the Christian life because you're born into a Christian family, or because you attend a church where the Bible is taught, or even because you learn verses from this book called the Bible. You enter the Christian life through the key, Christ. John writes it this way: he who has the Son, S-O-N, the Son of God, has the life. He who does not have the Son of God does not have the life. You either have the key that gets you in the car or you don't. So first is the key. The second thing you need, and you'll notice it soon after getting the car, is fuel. Now, you can't pull up to your garden hose and turn on the spigot and put the hose in the tank and save money from going to down to the service station and put water in your... No, the engine is meant to run on a fuel. To the amazement of some people, and certainly I'm one of them, a number of people in the family of God think they can live their life out in the flesh and everything will run along as God planned it. When you operate in the flesh, the engine shuts down. The goal is to operate in the Spirit. What the fuel is to the car, the Spirit of God is to the authentic, normal Christian life. It is not a miracle a day to keep the devil away. In fact, someone has put it very well, a good friend of mine, if miracles were every day, they'd be called regulars. But they're miracles, and they rarely occur. And by the way, you're finding a parking space at Nordstrom's at Christmas time is not a miracle. Please, it's not. It just so happened a car pulled out and you pulled in, hopefully. It's just that. Try your best not to make even the remarkable event miraculous. Miracles happen instantaneously and they lack anyone's ability to explain them. I have a friend who had cancer of the tongue. He asked me to pray along with a handful of his friends, and we prayed for him. He had the x-rays. He took the x-rays to get a second opinion at Mayo's, and somewhere between the physician in Dallas and the physician at Mayo that examined the same x-ray, the cancer was gone. No one could explain it, to the point where the people at Mayo Clinic said, these are not the right x-rays. They just couldn't explain it. Another example, God, for some sovereign reason and for his purpose, healed my friend of that cancer on the tongue. I have other friends I prayed for and they died with the disease. A more common response is it does take its toll on you and you are rarely miraculously healed. But sometime, and certainly God is able to do that. But that's a miracle. The spiritual life, the normal filling of the Spirit, doesn't have anything to do with a miracle. It has to do with putting the fuel in the tank and engaging the gears and driving, carrying on your life. Now, look at Colossians chapter 2, just before we get over to Ephesians. Look at Colossians 2. That's one of the little four small letters in the New Testament. Galatians, Ephesians, Philippians, and Colossians. Look at this second chapter, verse 6. I love this verse because of its simplicity. Therefore, as you have received Christ Jesus the Lord, that's the key. That's the key in the ignition that turns on the engine. That's the key that gets you inside. You do not claim to be a Christian if you have not received Christ Jesus the Lord. If you do, it's erroneous. He who has the Son has the life. He who has the key can start the car. Just as you have received Christ Jesus the Lord, that's the key. Now the fuel, so walk in Him. That's the Spirit of God at work, fueling, engaging your life in an authentic manner. The longer I live, the more I place a high priority on authenticity. I don't know of anything that impresses the lost world more than this combination, an authentic life and a joyful attitude. Those things are contagious. How could you be this real and how could you be this joyful in a world like this in which we live? The way you live has nothing to do with the circumstances around you. That's what makes it such a phenomenal life to offer individuals. Now, turn from here to John chapter 14. Let's do a quick little review on where we've been. John 14, remember, is the conversation that followed the Last Supper. Jesus is with his faithful 11, Judas has left. Jesus is teaching them about the life yet to come. He tells them in John 14, verse 16, I will ask the Father. Remember, this is at the Last Supper. He's going to be with them only a few more hours. I will ask the Father. He will give you another helper that he may be with you forever. See those words? That he may be with you forever. Down in verse 17, we read, he abides with you and will be in you. So the promise is, when you come to Christ, now that we are at the time of the Spirit's working and the Spirit's filling and the Spirit's indwelling, when you come to Christ, you have the Spirit of God living within you. Before I go any further, let me tell you, a wasted prayer is, Lord, send me your Spirit. If you're a Christian, you have the Holy Spirit. And that's like praying, Lord, be with us today. It's a very common prayer. It's a wasted prayer. He is with us. In fact, his Spirit lives within every believer. It's called the indwelling of the Holy Spirit. And if you are in Christ, Christ is in you. With Christ comes as well the Holy Spirit. You have the Spirit, and he permanently lives within you. Now look at Acts 1:8. Not only do we have the Holy Spirit permanently indwelling in us, we now have God's enablement. Jesus Christ promised the Holy Spirit. That's the first point. Second, the Spirit of God has now come and lives within us permanently. And the third is the Holy Spirit will come with power. Verse 8, you will receive power when the Holy Spirit has come upon you. You shall be my witnesses in Jerusalem, in Judea, in Samaria, even to the remotest part of the earth. One of the great missionary verses. In fact, it's a verse for all believers. We live our lives with an eye toward the world around us. We don't become a closed clan, just a tight little clique of people just living unto ourselves. That's the sign of a cult. A cult does that. But in authentic Christ-like Christianity, we live for the purpose of reaching the world with the message of the Savior. So the Holy Spirit will come with power, and we know now he has come. Third, we now have God's enablement. See the word power? It's the word from which we get our word dynamic or dynamite. Dunamis is the word. It's a word I call divine enablement. Divine enablement. Because I have the Spirit, I have within me the controls to handle my flesh. I can't handle it on my own. I couldn't all the time I was without Christ. But once I came to Christ, I got the key to the car, I got the fuel for the tank, and I engage the gears, and when I do, the Spirit of God takes over and overcomes the fleshly drive within me. The drive to react, the drive to strike back, the drive to get even, the drive to throw a temper fit, the drive to have my own way. On and on, we could list them for the rest of the afternoon. This is the work of the Spirit as he now provides divine enablement. I made a quick list of them in my study. We have an inner dynamic to handle life's pressure. We are now able to be joyful regardless. We have the capacity to grasp the deep things of God that we could never understand on our own without the help of the Spirit. We have little difficulty maintaining a positive attitude toward life, being unselfish, being servants, living humbly before one another. We have a keen sense of intuition. As we get into the text of Scripture, God begins to reveal to us his mind. We'll look more at that next time. We can be vulnerable and open. We can share our hurts, our needs, our brokenness. We rely on the Spirit to intercede for us in ways that we can't even do for ourselves. We have an internal filtering system, so that when we are in the presence of error, we discern that it is error. We can actually live a life worry-free. My list goes on and on. Because we have the Spirit of God living within us, those things are different that was not true before he lived there. With him comes the power, the enablement to live above the drag of everyday life. One more turn before we get to Ephesians. Look at 1 Corinthians chapter 6. I want you to see what you are as a living, breathing Christian. 1 Corinthians chapter 6 concludes verses 19 and 20 with some terribly important information. Do you not know? And by the way, he's writing to people in the first century. Can you imagine the people in the 21st century who don't know this? Even people that had been in a church that Paul founded. Do you not know, says the apostle, that your body is a temple of the Holy Spirit who is in you? So put that down if you're taking notes. Your body is a temple of the Holy Spirit. What does that mean? It means he resides there. He lives there. He indwells your person. You don't have to ask for him to come in. He lives within. And because he dwells within, his desire is to be in control of your lips and eyes and ears and actions and thoughts and reactions and motives. But we are the temple of the Holy Spirit who is in you. He even goes further, whom you have from God. And you know what that means? That means you're not your own. If you are inhabited by someone else, you're not your own. You're able to pull off what you could never do on your own. Another illustration. I love the piano. I would love to be able to play the piano. When I sit down, the piano groans when I begin to play it. It knows it's not being played well. However, if I were to bring into our home a man named Van Cliburn, and he gets himself ready and sits down at the piano, our piano sounds like the way a piano ought to sound. And I stand back and go, that is fantastic. That is wonderful. Our piano is so happy, and so are all of us who are listening to you today. And what if Van Cliburn said to me, you know what, Chuck? I have the ability to give you my person so that you can play like this. And I say, you're kidding. He goes, no. Okay, you're ready? And I say, yeah. So I'm suddenly Van Cliburn. All right. So I sit down and I'm playing Chopin's Polonaise and Beethoven and Bach, and I'm doing all this Mozart work. I'm playing some great hymns. It's wonderful. And I'm amazed at this ability to do what I could never have done on my own. And then I start thinking, hey, I'm pretty good. I start sounding like chopsticks all over again. You know why? Because when you're operating in the power of the Spirit, you don't operate for your own glory. If anything's being carried out, it's being carried out for God's glory. We just read, you're not your own. You're going back to playing chopsticks, and you can't play unless you're under the control of the one who has come to live within you. In a simple and fragmented way, that is what it is to be under the control of the Spirit. You're not your own. That means your goal in life is not to get what you want. Can I go further? It means it's not all about you, in spite of what you may hear today. You're not that great, Shakes. When you look deep enough, what you find is just gross depravity. You're not in life for yourself. We're not our own. We've been bought with a price. So what are we supposed to do? Look at verse 20. End of the verse, 1 Corinthians 6:20. Because of this, we are to glorify God in our bodies.

0: Chuck Swindoll has identified the heart of the matter. The Spirit-filled life isn't about pursuing what we want. It's about surrendering to the one who bought us at an infinite cost. That kind of surrender sounds radical in a world that insists that life is all about me. But here's the promise. When we stop grasping for control and start yielding to the Spirit of God, something remarkable happens. This is Insight for Living. Chuck titled today's message with a question. What does being filled with the Spirit mean? If you're ready to learn more, or you're looking for a creative way to guide your small group Bible study and meaningful discussion, we invite you to request the Searching the Scriptures Bible Study Workbook for this series. 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I'm Bill Meyer. 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
1: Good evening. Hope you enjoyed that message from Chuck Swindoll tonight. If you missed any of it, just text the word INSIGHT to 48616. Chad Roberts joins us in a few minutes right now. Some encouragement, short message from Chuck Swindoll.
2: God does great things, doesn't he? And the great part of this whole story is not so much about Jabez or about a man named Mark. It's you. The story is preserved for us, for all of us. You're on this page. I know. You feel like a number, just another unknown in this obscure place that you call home. But you have no idea what the Lord's plan for you is. So ask Him. Call on Him. Lord, bless me indeed. Enlarge my world. Broaden my vision. Give me the courage to act on faith and to go beyond the expected, that I might serve you and represent you in a way that not even my own parents would have ever believed. May your hand be with me, that it might not harm me and that I might not bring pain to you or to anyone else. Grant me my request, I pray. It's the integrity of a bold vision. I encourage you to develop it.
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4: 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If you want to track that down, that's James 3:1-12. Given that reality, how might we do a better job at finding the right words to say? 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Proverbs 17:27 talks about how in a multitude of words, sin is not lacking. We often say things because we can say them, rather than because they are sound and reasonable and need to be said.
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Are we living in the last days? People are looking around at the events of the world and they're asking, what is going on? And that is exactly what we're going to talk about in today's edition of Awakened to Grace. My name is Chad Roberts, and today we're going to walk through the all-important chapter of Mark chapter 13. And this is where Jesus, three times, is going to tell us, stay awake, be on guard. And Jesus told his followers, he said, what I say to you, I say to all, stay awake. Well, we're going to talk today about how a Christian should view the events that we're watching unfold in the world. And friends, we're going to see how the Bible is a step ahead of every bit of it, because the Bible predicts it all. We are living in exciting days, and when you understand the Word of God, when you understand that God is in sovereign control of everything going on in the world today, well, you know what it's going to cause us to do? Exactly what Jesus told us to do. Look up, for our redemption is drawing nigh. Well, today we're going to be in Mark chapter 13. We're in a greater series called Walking with Jesus. And I hope you are walking through the pages of the Gospel of Mark with us. If you've missed any of our series, then I want to encourage you to download my free mobile app, Awakened to Grace. And if you would like, you could visit our website, awakenedtograce.com. You can go to the sermon section. You can go to the podcast section, where you never miss a sermon. Hundreds of free sermons, life-changing content right at your fingertips. Well, today we're going to go to God's Word. We're in Mark chapter 13, and I believe you are going to gain a world of hope, a world of confidence for living in the days that you and I are living today. I hope you enjoyed today's edition of Awakened to Grace.

Well, let's go to Mark chapter 13 today. We've been in a series since January, marching through the Gospel of Mark. And today we come to such an important chapter. I want to walk you by God's grace through chapter 13. You pray for me. As you know, I'm blind and I cannot see the text, so I do my best to memorize, and I want to walk you through a number of passages today, and I've got it all locked up in the vault. The scriptures are the combination to get it out, so you pray I get the right combinations today. I love Mark chapter 13. However, I want to argue today my case that I believe that Matthew 24 and Mark 13 are different scriptures than Luke chapter 21. What have we learned through our Gospel of Mark? We've learned Matthew, Mark, and Luke are called what Gospels? Hey, you're on it. Synoptic Gospels. What does synoptic mean? Syn, S-Y-N. It's where we get our English word, synonym, the same. Matthew, Mark, and Luke, it's the same content, many of the same stories, but optic, perspective, vision, optical. It's from a different lens, a different view. The same content from a different perspective. And I am of the persuasion that when you examine Mark 13 and Matthew 24, 25, those are the same, that I should say, that is the same audience, but I believe the audience of Luke 21 is a different audience. And so one of my main goals today, as we walk through this scripture, is to show you why I believe when Jesus says, "This generation shall not pass until they see these things fulfilled." What does he mean? I believe Jesus is speaking about one generation in Matthew 24 and Mark 13, and he's speaking to a whole different generation in Luke chapter 21. And I'm going to show you biblically why I believe that. Now, I want to talk, as we begin to think about Mark 13, I want to talk to you about the days in which we are living. The key verse for chapter 13 is verse 33. Jesus is going to say to his people, be on guard. As a matter of fact, you may want to write this next to your chapter. He's going to say be on guard on three separate occasions in chapter 13 alone. Be on guard. Stay awake, because you do not know the hour that he's coming. Verse 37, the last verse of the chapter, he's going to say, what I say to you, I say to all. Stay awake. I don't know about you, but that just sends a shiver down my spine. I think stay awake, that means the potential is that we will fall asleep. That means that the word for the church of our day, the word for the church of this hour, is do not grow drowsy. Or we may say this, don't grow distracted, but stay on guard, stay awake. What a word for this hour. There's something that I'm greatly concerned about for our culture, and that is called a normalcy bias. Anyone ever heard of the term normalcy bias? A normalcy bias is someone who says, well, things are bad, but they're not going to get worse. Things have never been this bad, but I don't think they're going to get any worse than they are. Friends, a normalcy bias is why those precious and poor Jews
of Nazis Germany did not leave. When they began to target Jews and they began to close their shops, they began to ban them from churches, when they made them wear the golden star of David, many of those poor and precious people said, things are bad, but they're not going to get worse. Friends, a normalcy bias is why those poor and precious people of New Orleans didn't leave when Katrina struck. They had every warning. They knew the potential. They knew the danger. But what did they say? They said, the levees have never broke. Normalcy bias. Those poor and precious people of the Ukraine that we pray so fervently for right now today. And by the way, I've done a special teaching, a 40-minute teaching. We purchased a website domain called russiasendgame.com. I want you to note that because it airs Friday. That's not right. Don't write that down. It airs Wednesday. Everybody say Wednesday. April 6th. We've taken an ad out in the paper. And April 6th, Wednesday, it's going to go live. RussiasEndgame.com. See, we know what's happening. No one can figure out what Putin's thinking. We know what. You know why we know what's happening? Because Scripture tells us. We are children of the day, not children of the night. Back on point. Why did those poor and precious people of Ukraine not leave? Beginning in October, they began to watch Russian troops mount their borders. Friends, they had October, they had November, they had December, they had January, and they had February. And what did most everyone in the Ukraine say? Oh, this has always been a threat. It's saber-rattling. They've always done this. Normalcy bias. Things are bad, but they've never gotten worse. May I propose to you the Church of Jesus Christ? How bad have things gotten in the last 5 years in our culture? How bad have things gotten in the last 10 years? In the last 20 years. And yet here we are today. And yet we're saying as a church, things are bad, but they're not going to get worse. Friends, that's a normalcy bias. And you and I need to have the spiritual vision. We should have the spiritual understanding that Satan is on an absolute rampage right now. And the world and the culture cannot afford for us to be silent. Cannot afford for us to stick our head in the sand. No, you and I should be in the public square with trumpets blasting the gospel of Jesus Christ. Amen? Not politics, the gospel of Jesus Christ. And you and I cannot stick our head in the sand. You and I cannot pretend like we're not losing ground that's already been won. You and I have got to take these things head on. In other words, what Jesus said, we must be on guard and we must stay awake. What in the world is Disney doing right now? What are they doing? I'll tell you exactly what they're doing. Matter of fact, when we come to verse 12, I'm really going to tell you what they're doing. So don't let me forget that. It's in the vault, but help me get it out. What are we seeing? What is happening? What is going on in the world? Listen, we're not children of the night. We're children of the day. And Jesus has told us all of these things. None of this should shock us. But here's what is the danger for the church. To watch Disney, who many of us give a lot of money to,
and to have a normalcy bias and say, oh, it's bad, but it's not going to get worse. Wrong, wrong, wrong, wrong. We better be on guard and we better wake up. Romans 13:11 says it is high time. Amen. Romans 13:11 says it is high time to wake up. And let me warn you, my precious church, let me tell our flock this. Many of us with our children, we're like the poor and precious people of Ukraine. We're watching the enemy mount. Come on now, somebody get with me right now. We're watching the enemy mount. And we're sitting in our homes and going, no, no, and saber rattling. It's not going to get any worse. No. We better heed the words of Jesus. When we come to Mark chapter 13, I want you to understand Jesus again is going to reference the temple. We began with the triumphal entry in chapter 11 a couple of weeks ago. He came from the Mount of Olives, entered Jerusalem, came into the temple. And what did he do? He cleansed the temple. And we talked about the significance of that. We saw that he cursed the fig tree. We linked that to the temple. You hear me talk so often in these end time passages about the destruction of Jerusalem by the Roman general Titus in 70 AD. And I'm going to reference that again because I want to show you it's part of the fulfillment of what Jesus said. This generation shall not pass in Luke 21. And I'm going to link that and I'm going to show you all of that, God willing, crystal clear. But here's what you and I need to understand for our text right now in Mark 13. Jesus is coming out of the temple, verse 1. He is leaving the temple, and he's at the Mount of Olives, which is opposite of the temple, and he's going to teach his disciples privately. Verse number 3 tells us, verse 1 and 2, one of the disciples says, and you can hear the nationalistic pride in this verse. He says, look, teacher, what marvelous stones, what wonderful stones and buildings. And Jesus said, I'm telling you, not one stone's going to be left upon the other. This whole thing is coming down. Remember what he did? He cursed the fig tree at its root. So we know in verse 3, and we're going to be very sensitive to this, his audience in verse number 3 is a private teaching. It is a private audience with Peter, James, John, and Andrew. So you need to take note of that. Matthew's account and Mark's account. It's nighttime. They're on the Mount of Olives. It's night and is a private audience. This is called the Olivet Discourse. Many Bible commentators link the Matthew 24 Olivet Discourse, the Mark 13 Olivet Discourse, and they link that to Luke 21, and they make it the same, they say it's the same discourse. I'm going to argue differently. According to Luke 21, his audience is the people in the temple. He is teaching in the morning, not at night, in the temple, and the audience is far different. Therefore, I'm going to show you when we get to verse 30, I believe that when Jesus says, this generation shall not pass, it is a different generation in Luke 21 than it is in Mark 13. And I will show you biblically, I believe, the difference. So we understand that he's at the Mount of Olives, which he will return to at his second coming. It's highly, highly significant. We understand that it's night and he's teaching his four disciples privately, according to verse 3. They're in a private conversation. And then the disciples are going to ask what every Christian always asks. This is the age-old question. Verse 4, tell us,
When will these things be? And what will be the sign of your coming? Are people not asking the same thing today? Have you not asked the same thing lately? Friends, we're just coming out of this global pandemic. And now we're entering into such a conflict that has the potential. Look what China is threatening with Taiwan. The potential. Look at Iran and Israel. Look at the instability of the U.S. dollar and oil. Look at all that we're watching on the global landscape. And are we not asking the same question? What's the sign of his coming? Jesus is going to begin to teach us. Let's walk through it and let's understand from the scriptures. Verse 5 is something you need to link to the last days. In verse 5, Jesus is going to say, take heed, be on guard, that you are not deceived. I want you to understand this. Whenever Jesus in the Bible references the last days, there is a common thread through all of the teachings of the last days, all throughout the Bible. And do you know what that thread is? It is deception. And my friends, are we not living in a day of unprecedented deception? I mean, crying out loud, we have a Supreme Court justice getting ready to come to the bench who can't even define what a woman is. Do you know what that's called? That's called 2 + 2 = 5. And people

0: get worse. Don't be deceived. Verses 7 and 8, Jesus said, you're going to hear of wars. You're going to see nation rise against nation, kingdom against kingdom. You'll hear wars and rumors of wars. But listen, he said, these things, listen, the end's not yet. These are the beginnings of sorrows. This is the beginning of, what does he say? Birth pains. I would say we've had some pretty strong Braxton Hicks contractions lately, wouldn't you? And what is very interesting about birth pain, it grows. And what does birth pain grow in? It grows in frequency. Are we seeing global events on a more frequent escalation? Is everything not a crisis today? You know I'm telling you the truth, right? I mean, you see it, right? You watch this stuff, right? Birth pains grow in frequency and they grow in intensity. Would that not describe our world today? Crises are growing in frequency and in intensity. Why? Because these are birth pains. It's exactly what Jesus said they would be. Verse number 12, I find highly interesting, particularly this week. We are all watching what's going on in Florida. We are seeing that this new law that they have passed, where it is a parents' rights law. And have you seen the duck dying fit that Disney's throwing? Why? See, I don't care your politics. I want to know, what is Satan doing in the earth? I want to know, what's his agenda? That's what I want to know. I don't care if you're blue or red or some other color. I don't care. I want to know, what is Satan doing? Why is this administration coming out as they did this week on issues like transgenderism and saying this is a hill that we will die on? Why are they doing this? Do you know why? Because listen to what Jesus said in verse 12. Brother's going to come against brother, father against child. And look what it says. And children will rise against parents. Do you know the agenda taking place? See, if Satan can separate children from the values of their parents, then he has them. And how easy is it going to be when this godless and this wicked spirit of this age separates our children from their parents' values? How easy is it going to be for verse 12 to be fulfilled, that children will rise against their parents? Friends, I believe you and I are watching Scripture unfold in more ways than we are even aware of. But what are we doing? We're watching our favorite shows. We're browsing our internets. We're shopping on our Amazons. And we're letting the spirit of this age take over. It ought not be. Would you say amen to that?
1: Amen.
0: So say, Chad, what do? You follow verse 33. You be on guard. You stay awake. That's what Christ tells us to do. Now, verse 12, he says, children will rise against their parents. Now, Jesus is taking us into this prophetic time called the 7-year tribulation.
1: Thank you so much for listening to our broadcast today.

0: 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Thank you so much for joining us today on Awakened to Grace.
1: 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He will show how the desert is a place of both spiritual conflict and intimate communion. That is just a few minutes away here on The Well at 8:15. 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
2: We must guard our heart. We have to protect our soul from the continuous stream that's coming across on the internet and news feeds and nightly news that over and over and over keep reinforcing our own view or how bad things are, how difficult they are. And what it produces is a sense of cynicism and hopelessness. And that's not a believer of Jesus Christ. The first century could not have been more harsh politically, economically, emotionally, in every way for the followers of Jesus. But they guarded their heart. They put good things in their mind. And they weren't afraid of Caesar, and they weren't afraid of dying, and they didn't dwell on all the things that were wrong. They understood there is a new life, and there's a new heaven, and they were the kind of people that demonstrated hope day in and day out. But it takes tremendous discipline. It means we have to fuel our hearts and our minds with good things. It's absolutely essential that we consume good biblical content daily, that first and foremost we're disciples of Jesus, that we commit to the discipline of developing good habits, building up our strength, our courage, our joy, and our peace.
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5: 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While divine inspiration precedes human perspiration, it never abrogates or relegates it. God may give the increase, but we have still got to water and we have still got to plant. 1 Corinthians 3, verses 7 to 8.
4: Minute of Truth is a production of Know the Truth. 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
6: Oh, give thanks to the Lord, call upon his name, make known his deeds among the peoples. Sing to him, sing praises to him, and tell of all his wondrous works. Glory in his holy name, let the hearts of those who seek the Lord rejoice. Seek the Lord in his strength. Seek his presence continually. Remember the wondrous works that he has done, his miracles and the judgments he uttered. O offspring of Israel, his servant, children of Jacob, his chosen ones.
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9: Let us run with endurance the race that is set before us, looking to Jesus, the founder and perfecter of our faith. Believers follow Jesus at his command. His road was never easy, and if we walk in his steps, some of those steps will be tough ones. Today, we'll find out what it means to follow Christ into a place not found in too many travel brochures. Please stay with us. From the Moody Church in Chicago, this is Running to Win with Dr. Erwin Lutzer, whose clear teaching helps us make it across the finish line. In a series on following Jesus, Erwin Lutzer comes now to tell us what happens when we follow Christ into the desert.
8: Well, I want to begin today by asking you a question. How is it going, following in His steps? Have you been asking this past week, what would Jesus do? Have you seen that question on the screen of your television set? Have you seen that question on your desk at work? Is it hanging on your refrigerator? What would Jesus do? Last week I challenged you to live an entire year like that. Now if you fail, as all of us will and all of us already have, what you have to do is take out time and confess that sin, but don't give up. That by the strength and the authority of Christ, we may begin to live as Christ would live. Last week I mentioned to you that the sermon today would be devoted to prayer, because if we want to be like Christ, we must follow Him into the desert. One of the problems we have philosophically when we turn the pages of the New Testament is we begin to ask the question why it is that Jesus, who was the Son of God with all power and all authority, why is it that He was spending so much time in prayer? Well, the answer is, of course, that even though He was God, He lived as man. He laid aside all of His glory. That did not mean that He laid aside His attributes, but He chose not to use His attributes. And so He lived as man. The first Adam lived in dependence upon God, but then blew it because he began to depend upon himself. The second Adam chose to live fully in dependence upon God, moment by moment, and said, I do nothing of myself. And that's why Jesus spent so much time in prayer. He wasn't depending on everything that he had as God, but he came having the resources of God, the attributes of God, but living as a man. And so that's why Jesus became so acquainted with the desert. Those rugged hills of Judea, those wastelands next to the Jordan River, Jesus knew them well because, as we shall see, the text says that he often slipped away into the wilderness to pray. What is the wilderness experience? It is a place of isolation. It is the place where God brings us, where we have no other distractions except our problems and our needs. And there we are confronted with Him, the living and the true God. But I want us to realize that the desert is, first of all, a place of conflict. It's a place of conflict. Turn with me to the Gospel of Luke. And all of the passages that I ask you to turn to today will be in Luke. The first one is in the fourth chapter. A very familiar story of Jesus Christ being baptized in the Jordan River by John and then going out and being driven by the Holy Spirit into the wilderness. It says in 4 verse 1, Jesus, full of the Holy Spirit, returned from the Jordan and was led about by the Spirit in the wilderness for 40 days while tempted by the devil, and he ate nothing during those days, and when they had ended, he became hungry. Now notice that Jesus Christ here, filled with the Holy Spirit, baptized by John in the Jordan River, knowing who he was and what his mission was, Christ is driven out into a land of barrenness. And there, toe to toe, Jesus confronts Satan. All of us, I think, are acquainted with the way in which Satan came to Christ. He tempted him with the lust of the flesh. If you are the Son of God, turn these stones into bread. Fulfill your bodily desires. You're hungry, eat. Then he came to Jesus Christ with the lust of the eyes. He said, do you see this huge region? He says, all the kingdoms of the earth I will give you if you bow down and you worship me. And then the pride of life. Jesus, throw yourself down from the pinnacle of the temple and God will catch you. His angels will be there and you will be front page news. Now, we all know that Jesus Christ did not succumb to this temptation. Christ said no to the devil. But what I want you to realize is that standing in between Jesus Christ and the will of God, standing between Christ and the cross that he came to die on, was a wicked spirit who wanted to interrupt what Jesus was called to do. He wanted to derail Christ. He wanted to win a decisive victory and take Jesus Christ out of the will of God and out of commission. And that wicked enemy stands ready to do the same to you and to me. I'm told that out in the wild, when you have bull moose who are in a fight, fighting over a herd of females, after the confrontation and after the battle is over, the one moose that has won, his authority is never contested again. He is victor, and everyone else knows that, and they come under his authority, and no other bull moose challenges him again. That's what Satan wants to do. He wants to take the person who has just had a spiritual experience with the blessed Holy Spirit of God, and he wants to bring up against him all the resources of evil, get him to fall, to be discouraged, and to say, there's no use me standing up. I have confronted evil, and I have succumbed. I'm finished. That's what he wants. And there are Christians today in their spiritual experience who never have gotten beyond their first wilderness experience. They have failed. And that's where they have stayed. Now, mind you, Satan doesn't take no for an answer. Even if we do win that initial victory or those initial victories, he is back again and again and again, and the desert is always a place of conflict. Notice what it says in verse 13. And when the devil had finished every temptation, he departed from him until a more opportune time. It's just a matter of time. Don't ever think that this was the only time that Jesus met Satan in the desert. The desert is always a place of conflict. Secondly, the desert is a place of communion. It's the place of communion. Notice in chapter 5, verse 16 of Luke, Jesus is very popular. The news about him is spreading. And instead of taking this as an opportunity to say, I've got it made because I'm beginning to catch on in my popularity, he was climbing the ladder of success in the eyes of men. The response is this, 5:15. But the news about him was spreading even farther, and great multitudes were gathering to hear him and to be healed of their sicknesses. But he himself would often slip away to the wilderness and pray. Some translations say the desert, but it was a frequent occurrence. Now turn to chapter 6, verse 12 of Luke. Notice that Christ is going to choose the 12 disciples, and it says, and it was at this time that he went off to the mountain to pray, and he spent the whole night in prayer to God. What was going on? How do you spend 6 hours in prayer, 12 hours of prayer? We sing Sweet Hour of Prayer. Many people who sing Sweet Hour of Prayer have never spent one uninterrupted hour in prayer. What was Jesus doing? You see, Jesus was finding in God the Father a listening ear. He was finding the Father to meet his spiritual inner needs. He was finding the Father's will as he sought it. As he would lay bare before the Father all of the concerns that he was facing in the tremendous, precious ministry of healing, which was so exhausting, he was doing that. There was communication from the Son of God to God the Father, but there was also communication the other way as well. God the Father was there in heaven with Christ in the desert, and God the Father was bestowing upon Christ all of the inner resources that Jesus needed for the pressures of ministry, for combating Satan. It was two-way communication. That's why we call it communion. It was Christ in the presence of the Father whom he loved, and it was the Father with Christ of whom he said, "This is my beloved Son in whom I am delighted." My dear friend, there was a lot of things that was happening there. Lots of things were happening in the desert. Jesus Christ receiving from God the Father and giving back to God the Father. Now, if you want to learn the lessons of the desert, you must have those two kinds of communication going on. Most of the time, we think that prayer is simply coming to God and unburdening ourselves and saying, God, this is what I'm concerned about. And that's only half the story. The other half is God speaking to you in language that you can understand, so that you leave that area of the desert and you say, I have heard from the Almighty. You say, well, are you talking about some mystical inner voice? No, God may sometimes speak that way, but I am talking about the voice of God, the voice of God through the Scriptures. Later on, I'll be sharing with you how George Mueller discovered something that transformed his life. He discovered that before he could even begin to pray, he had to first of all hear God's voice and refresh himself in the promises of God before he could pray with confidence. And you see, those who have found rest and comfort and resources in the desert, they knew what it was like to be met by the Almighty. That's why Bernard of Clairvaux could say, Jesus, thou joy of loving hearts, thou fount of life, thou light of men, from the best bliss that earth imparts, we turn unfilled to thee again. Communion in the desert.
10: My dear friend, let me ask you a question. What is God doing in our lives? Well, the answer is that we are being conformed to the image of His Son. 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
12: People are not just physical, they are spiritual, they are emotional, and they are mentally strong or mentally weak. What does that mean? That God has designed us to need the church. What if people lack community? What is the church about? Community. people are commanded to love one another. You will know my disciples, John chapter 13, verse 34 to 35. You may know my disciples by the way they love one another. Who will do that? The church. People not just need emotional help, they need spiritual strength. Why? The fruit of the Spirit is what? Peace, joy, long suffering, kindness. It is easy for us to say, yes, look at the scientists and all the medical doctors. We need them. That's a gift that God has provided to help sustain us. I totally agree with it. But there's still human beings out there that needed food. What did God say? Feed the hungry. Take care of the naked. Help those that are weak. Why church should never be in a question anymore. The issue that we're dealing with this week, why church, should never be a question, should never be something that we actually go back and have a debate about anymore. Because what we found is that people needed what church is supposed to be about. So if church is not doing this, we need to come back and fix it. It doesn't mean that because the church may not have provided these things, that God doesn't need us to go to church. No, the church may need to take a look at itself and say, what is it that we need to do in order to be what God has called us to be? Because when we're not those things, he takes his lampstand from the church. See, so that's why we want to spend this time, because this should not even be a question anymore when we've looked at the fact that people are not just physical. If children growing up in the family don't find a place where they feel safe, where their parents will stand by them and love them and nurture them and develop them mentally, physically, emotionally, and spiritually. It's just a house where people go to. It's not a home. It's not a family. So what do? You fix it. You don't throw the family away and try to recreate the whole, not a structure for a family. We fix it. When our computers break down, what do? Fix it. When our health is not doing well, what do? We seek to fix it. This is why when the church is not doing what it's supposed to do, the issue is how will we make our presence there more effective than just going, looking for what I get out of it, and then walk out the door if I don't and don't come back. That's very selfish. He says in Hebrews chapter 1, verse 23 through 26, go to church to stimulate one another to love and good deeds. What do people need now? Love. Thank God for a good team of people. As a church, Living Word here in Houston, people went out there, fed them. Why? It's not the job of the government to do that first. It's the job of the church to do that. Paul is dealing with a group of people in Corinth that are struggling with this whole concept, why church? They try to do it the way they want to do it. They try to come in and they bring in their paganism, where they would have their jumping up and down in the temple, babbling and speaking in different tongues. And they had all of these things taking place in their pagan temples. Then they would come and they would want to have Lord's Supper and their way. So Paul has to fix that in chapter 11. When they come to church, there's all kind of immoral issues because they came out of temples where there's a lot of immoral issues. They had prostitutes in the back of the temples. And they come to church and Paul has to address immoral issues in chapter 5. So you have a dysfunctional church that Paul is seeking to organize because they are bringing in their paganism into the church and want the church to be what they believe the pagan structure has dictated that it is. So when they come to the church, let's make the church better. And they bring the world to make it better. Many times people come to church that same way. They come believing because they teach in the school system, they could teach Sunday school. No, in the church, it's a spiritual gift. The Bible is literally saying that when you come to the church doors, drop the paganism, drop what you believe the world has given you that made us all special and wonderful and great because of all the achievements we have, and come into the church, focus on what he's going to talk about today in 1 Corinthians chapter 12, verse 4. So we understand that when we walk in here, we're focused on making a great family. When we walk through the church doors, that's what God is focused on, because in heaven, what matters is what we brought in and developed to make the church, the body of Christ, the only thing he's the head of, productive. Here's the first thing we find in verse 4. He says, now there are diversities of gifts, but the same Spirit. We got to stop there for just a minute, because people sometimes like to make the church what they want it to be in terms of unity. Unity in the Bible is diversity. Unity is not sameness, where everybody wears the same dress or the same suit, and therefore, because we eat the same foods and like listening to the same kind of music, oh, this is a church that's really, really a unit. And because people like the same kind of music, we see each other at the grocery store, and our kids go to the same schools, and all of these different things, and we're mostly of the same political party, and all these, so we have unity. The Bible says, no, that ain't unity in the Bible. Because God don't need the political parties in heaven. He ain't got no grocery stores in heaven, and he's not going playing golf. When we come to unity, we have to understand it's about the body of Christ.
13: And since it's the body of Christ, then there is diversity in order for a body to have unity. Because it's trying to achieve a goal, not just trying to be together. So the more diverse we are, but yet unified we are, is the more proficient, efficient we are to get things done productively. The body has different arteries and nerve endings and fingers and hands and elbows and shoulders, and all these different parts make up one body that is controlled by one mind. That's why Christ is the head of all of this. There's a diversity of gifts. So unity is actually diversity. Unity is not the same thing. Even in heaven, God the Father sent the Son to die for us. Jesus Christ, in order to save man, they're all same, they're all holy, all righteous, all perfect, but there is three persons. But they have three different functions. God is the one who legislates what's going to take place. Jesus Christ said, "Not my will be done, but thy will be done." Why? He legislates. Christ is the helper of God in accomplishing the goals and purposes of God. So therefore, Christ came and died on the cross. When Christ died and rose from the grave, then guess what? The Holy Spirit is now our helper to get what God needs done in and through us. Since God is a spirit being, he connects to his spirit in us to connect to our spirit so that together we end up achieving the purposes and goals that God has. So even in heaven, there is diversity, but yet sameness. And this is what Christ prayed for in John chapter 17. He prayed that there will be unity from verse 20 on. So a church is actually more diverse. This is a huge statement for the people to hear from Paul in Corinth, because there's a lot of different cultures around. There's a lot of different people coming in and out of the church because they're a major port city. So when he's talking about diversity, is he talking about spiritual gifts? Absolutely. He is saying the diversity, as you would see in verse 7, but the manifestation of the Spirit is given to every man to profit with all. It's for the profit. It's for the common good. So that the people, they're going back with a clear understanding of their purpose and function within the church. So the first thing we're looking at here is when we come into the church, we need to stop trying to make everybody be the same. No, we have to come to have the mindset that we are dealing with diversity, obviously spiritual gifts, but Paul is also going to talk about, as we look at different things here in the book of Corinth, different kinds of people, because he talks about that throughout the scriptures. So there's diversity of people. Now here he's saying, he says it's a gift. Obviously, it is not something we earn. It's something that is provided by the Holy Spirit, and we don't bring it to the party. That's the beautiful thing about this. That's what I love about it. So we don't have any reason to be arrogant about what God has given to us. There's no comparison. The Bible said that is sinful in 2 Corinthians chapter 10. He says to compare ourselves among ourselves and to measure ourselves by ourselves is to sin against God. The issue of teaching, even the word teaching or preaching, has a different meaning. The word didasko in Greek literally means a person who was going to live the way they were going to live before they ever heard the teaching. When they're impacted, they now want to change the course of their life to go in the direction that God wants them to go in. And when that happens, they've actually been taught. So teaching is the person who now power walks, who now goes to a different style of living, a different commitment to do what God is saying, and they feel empowered to do it because the transformation is taking place attached to the renewing of the mind that empowers them to the ministry of the Holy Spirit to go a different way. That's when teaching has actually occurred biblically. So that's why he's saying we need to stop comparing ourselves among ourselves, because the Bible says he's not evaluating us in 1 Corinthians chapter 3. He's not evaluating us on the size of what we bring to the table. He's evaluating us on the quality, not the quantity of what we do. When we buy something, what are we looking for? Quality. So when we come to this whole issue, please remember it's a gift. We don't determine the results. We don't determine what it is. The Bible says in 1 Peter chapter 4, he is the one, verse 10, giving the gifts. So we don't get to walk in the door and say, I have this gift. We don't decide it. And it's not for us. It's for everyone else. Maybe it's time for us to slow down and to make the church what he decides it is. Not what the world decides. Not what our feelings determine. But it's his church that he died for. He has the right to say what and who it is. Because it's about his glory. And it's about his people arriving in heaven, prepared to experience him powerfully. Stay focused.
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1: 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He will have his podcast, Equipping the Saints. And if you missed any part of Paul Canning's message tonight, it's easy to listen again. Just text the word WALK to the number 48616. Right now, you have to hear this. If you're married, here's Dan Seaborn.
16: I kept the list of the things we disagreed about because I want to show you how foolish it is, this short wick stuff we have with each other. I'm just going to share it with you. Here it is. I kept a list. So Jane and I would disagree. I would go into my office here, and I'd just write it down. I just kept a list. There it is. There's my list for the month. You tell me which of these things are important enough to really argue about. You listen. It's embarrassing, but I'm going to read you my list. First thing we argued about during that month was the way the neighbor's dog kept coming over and using the bathroom in our yard. We got an argument over it. I wanted to get the BB gun out and sting that dog. Jane said, "You can't do that." I'm like, "Watch me." We got an argument over it. I'd see the dog coming. I'd be going to get the BB gun. She'd be trying to run and get it away from me. We got into an argument over something to do with them kids. I mean, anybody here with kids, you relate? Yeah, you don't do it the same way. We got into an argument about the way she was using her Simply White toothpaste. I could tell she was doing it all wrong, and I'm trying to tell her, and we're in the bathroom fighting over Simply White toothpaste. We got into an argument about the way I was taking the recycling trash out. She saw me take a piece of regular trash and put it in the recycling stuff, and it should be in regular. I come back in, she's like, "I was watching." You watching me put out the trash? Oh, I saw you put that one thing in there. You know that's going to cause a problem. I said, "Babe, let me tell you something. When they get to the landfill, those guys are laughing their heads off going, 'And they paid for this.'" They throw it all in the same place. They throw it all in the same stinking pile. We got into an argument. We were walking, and one of us accidentally missed the step, and we blamed each other for missing the step and got into an argument walking. We got into an argument about one of those big orange construction barrels on the highway. Driving down the road, either I tipped it a little bit, hit it a little bit or something. And we got an argument about it. I mean, it's crazy. So far, is there anything in here really worth arguing about? No. But this is called marriage. And the whole time, the wick gets shorter and shorter and shorter. We got into an argument. She was trying to put them fake nails on, and she broke one of them. And then you got to go back and buy a whole new set. The way she broke that nail, I still to this day. She just wasn't putting it on the right way, and I could see what she needed to do. Got into an argument about it. And then that orange construction barrel, we went back by it, and we argued about it again. And I look back at this list, and I go, "This is so silly."
1: 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Thank you for giving. We are listener funded and we rely on you to continue strong here in East Texas. Thank you to Brandon in Mineola, Kelsey in Forney, and Kaleo Chiropractic Clinic in Tyler. Almost tripped me up on that. Chiropractic. Thank you so much for being with us tonight. I'm Linda. And hey, we heard from Kanja in Winona thanking us for our wonderful radio station. We agree wholeheartedly with you on that. And Lucy in Athens, she says, this is a really great station. Hey, if you haven't given to The Well, we would love to hear from you. 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
17: 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You know people that you may have done something and they don't forgive you. How wicked is that? It's not good. But God's good. He's ready to forgive. And abundant in loving kindness for all who call upon thee. You've got to call upon him.
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19: Indeed we do, Dave. And today we begin a look at Psalm 86. 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
17: Well, the Lord Jesus did declare in this life to believers we would have trouble. And certainly we all realize that this life is difficult at times. And we can find ourselves discouraged or even despairing. You know, if you stand for what's right and you like justice and righteousness, and you see all the wickedness going on, it can be quite discouraging. It can be discouraging. We could be tempted to despair. The reality is there are many things that can cause us to be discouraged, whether it's passing away of someone close. That's very discouraging, even though they know the Lord. We know they're with the Lord. Physical ailment or loss of a job or the financial worries of life, overwhelming demands of just this life in general can cause us, if our minds and focus stray, to be discouraged. The reality is, along with the things that anyone might experience, for believers, there's an added element that can cause us to be discouraged. You see, sometimes we are persecuted by those who don't know Christ. The reality is, the world doesn't know Christ, and Jesus said, the world will hate you because they hated me, and a slave is not greater than his master. And so that can happen also, and does happen, and I think we're moving and turning the corner towards some time where that's probably going to be more real to many. It's certainly real to me, as you know, some of the prayer requests I've shared with you. But how are we to respond to opposition? How do we respond to it, and how should we pray for those who we know are being opposed, those who are believers who are trusting in the Lord? How should we respond? Well, again, I kept preparing to get back to 2 Thessalonians, but the Lord kept redirecting my heart, so we're going to take a look at Psalm 86 today. Would you turn with me to Psalm 86? And as you're turning there, I want to give you some of the context for Psalm 86. It is obviously called a psalm, and the Greek word for psalms originally came from the Hebrew word, obviously, what it means to pluck a string, to do music. And so eventually the term came on to take the meaning of a song in the musical context in singing. And here we have Israel's inspired by the Spirit hymns set to music. That's what the psalms are. Now the psalms, we have 150 psalms in five different books within the psalms, and then you have each individual book within there, each individual psalm. Now with that in mind, we see that this is the only psalm in book three of the psalms which is written by David. You see the superscription there, it says a psalm of David. David, inspired by the Spirit of God, David wrote this psalm. And what do we know about David? Well, he was the second king of Israel after Saul. He was a believer, and yet, as we'll see, and you may know, he was a sinner just like you and I. The Apostle Paul, when he was preaching in the synagogue in Pisidian Antioch, says this in Acts 13, verse 22, "And after he had removed him," speaking of Saul, "he raised up David to be their king, concerning whom he testified and said, 'I have found David, the son of Jesse, a man after my heart, who will do all my will.'" Isn't that great? I hope you're that way. I hope your heart says, "I'll do whatever you want, Lord. I'll do whatever you want." He says, "I found David." He says, "Son of Jesse, a man after my heart, will do all my will. From the offspring of this man, according to the promise, God has brought to Israel a Savior, Jesus." Came through David's line. So David was a true believer. He was one from the heart who was willing to do God's will. As we heard earlier in Jeremiah, the Lord examines the hearts, and David is one who is willing to do his will. Now, with that in mind, David knew the Lord, and he wanted to do his will, yet the scripture does not hide the reality that David sinned greatly. It doesn't hide the reality of the consequences of David's sin. Scripture reveals David committed adultery with Bathsheba and tried to cover it up, causing her husband Uriah to be killed in battle. Thus, he was culpable for his death. And having fallen into great sin, here's where we see where the difference between a believer who falls and a non-believer who continually falls. When David was exposed, when his sin was exposed, he responded the right way. In 2 Samuel chapter 12, we see Nathan the prophet confronting David concerning his sin. And yet we know there were consequences. Because of David's sins, God's name would be blasphemed because of that relationship that David had. And the sword thus would never leave his house then, and he would be humiliated as his wives would go in with others. In the open, in contrast to what he did in secret. David fell, yet we see in Scripture that David repented. The Scripture says, "He who confesses and forsakes will find compassion." David did that. In Psalm 51, he says in verse 12, "Restore to me the joy of thy salvation, and sustain me with a willing spirit. Then I will teach transgressors thy ways, and sinners will be converted to thee." David repented, and then he desired in his relationship with the Lord to teach other sinners the Lord's ways. And he did, and we're going to see that today. And that's really what our psalm is about today. Certainly David teaching us and helping us in the midst of his difficulties, as we will see. It's a prayer. Notice it says, a prayer of David. This is a prayer. So with this in mind, now there are some people who say, hey, this is just a bunch of scriptures chopped up and thrown together, because there's a lot of repetition from other psalms, but that's not the case. God used David, inspired by the Spirit, to take different places that he had shared already and bring them together in this context. Don't we do that? You know, when we're praying to the Lord, different scriptures come to mind and we repeat those in our minds as we pray. It's exactly what's going on here. David's a real guy with a real relationship with the Lord. And so if you've run into difficulties and opposition, this is a great lesson for us. Let's take a look, Psalm 86. And it's a long psalm. You know, we're not going to divide it up like we usually do, you know, every Sunday. It's long. But I believe what we will see, we'll be able to get the point of what David, inspired by the Spirit, intends. Verse 1, a psalm of David. "Incline thine ear, O Lord, and answer me, for I am afflicted and needy. Do preserve my soul, for I am a godly man. O thou my God, save thy servant who trusts in thee. Be gracious to me, O Lord, for to thee I cry all day long. Make glad the soul of thy servant, for to thee, O Lord, I lift up my soul. For the Lord, thou, Lord, art good and ready to forgive, and abundant in loving kindness to all who call upon thee. Give ear, O Lord, to my prayer, and give heed to the voice of my supplications. In the day of my trouble I shall call upon thee, and for thou wilt answer me. There is no one like thee among the gods, O Lord, nor are there any works like thine. All nations whom thou hast made shall come and worship before thee, O Lord, and shall glorify thy name. For thou art great and doest wondrous deeds. Thou alone art God. Teach me thy way, O Lord, and I will walk in thy truth. Unite my heart to fear thy name. I will give thanks to thee, O Lord, my God, with all my heart, and I will glorify thy name forever. For thy loving kindness towards me is great, and thou hast delivered my soul from the depths of Sheol. O God, arrogant men have risen up against me, and a band of violent men have sought my life, and they have not set thee before them. But thou, O Lord, art a God merciful and gracious, slow to anger and abundant in loving kindness and truth. Turn to me and be gracious to me. O grant thy strength to thy servant and save the son of thy handmaid. Show me a sign for good, that those who hate me may see it and be ashamed, because thou, O Lord, hast helped me and comforted me. This is a great psalm that really helps us understand where our hearts should go when we are in distress, when we are oppressed, whatever it might be. Now, obviously, David here, as we see, is being persecuted. He is being pursued. He has those who hate him. Now, we know if you come to Christ, there's going to be opposition. We know that right away. There are going to be those that hate us. You know, Jesus says in John 15, if the world hates you, you know that it hated me first before it hated you. If you were of the world would love its own, but because you're not of the world, because I chose you out of the world, therefore the world hates you. Remember the word that I said to you, a slave is not greater than his master. If they persecuted me, they will also persecute you. Paul talks about the reality that indeed those who desire to live godly will be persecuted. We know that. Paul was opposed, Peter was opposed, and certainly our Lord Jesus was opposed and brought to the point where he died on a cross for us. The reality is, if you're a believer, you're going to enter into a temporal time of conflict at times because the world hates Christ, whether they understand it or not. And we know that our enemy is not flesh and blood. Ephesians 6:12, for our struggle is not against flesh and blood, but against the rulers, against the powers, against the world forces of this darkness, against the spiritual forces of wickedness in heavenly places. Our battle is not against flesh and blood, but yet the enemy comes in the context of flesh and blood. As we're going to see today, it's flesh and blood that's chasing David around, that's hating him, but yet ultimately Satan is behind it. And so we don't battle based on our physical realities, but spiritually. You see, if you decide to follow Jesus Christ, there's a cost. Now, you can live your life and forget about him, and you'll lose everything once you die. But if you decide to follow him now to gain everything, then there is a temporal cost. And one element of that temporal cost is that you're going to have trouble, and that trouble might even be as close as your family. Jesus says in Matthew 10, verse 32, everyone, therefore, who shall confess me before men, I will confess him before my Father who is in heaven. But whoever shall deny me before men, I will also deny him before my Father who is in heaven. Do not think I came to bring peace on the earth. I did not come to bring peace, but a sword. For I came to set a man against his father, a daughter against his mother, and a daughter-in-law against her mother-in-law, and a man's enemies will be the members of his own household. Now, we don't know who was pursuing David. We have ideas from other scriptures we see. We see who pursued him, but we know that even his own household pursued him. The reality is, if we come to Christ, we're going to be opposed. And the reality is, often it will come in the context of those who feign a trust in the Lord. You see, David's enemies, if you read the scriptures, they were those who would have basically claimed to follow the Lord of Israel. The Apostle Paul certainly understood this as he shared about the false apostles in 2 Corinthians 11. Paul tells Timothy that evil men and imposters will proceed from bad to worse. 2 Timothy 3. Jude says that there was a need to contend earnestly for the faith, that's the word of God that we believe, delivered once for all, because certain men had crept in unnoticed. And Paul talked about the dangers among false brethren. Hey, if you're serving Christ, you're going to realize this is true. And even in this church, you understand that, and you know that from what we've seen over the years. It's par for the course. The reality is there's going to be temporal difficulty, but there's joy in that if you trust the Lord, and there's eternal glory if you're His. But what do? We're real people with real feelings, with real hearts, with real emotions. What do when difficulties come upon us, when we are opposed, blindsided in a sense by that? Let's take a look at what David did, because God has given this to us as an example for us to help us. Notice it's a prayer of David, and prayer is simply communication with the living God. Now, before you came to know the Lord, or maybe you don't know Him now, you may have prayed and thought you prayed and thought God heard you, whatever it might be, but the reality is God doesn't listen. His ears are closed because of sin, because He's a holy God. Isaiah 59, verse 1 says that sin has caused a separation between us and our God. Therefore, He doesn't hear. His ear's not too dull that He can't hear, and His arm's too short that He can't say, but sin's in the way. Yet when we realize we're sinful and turn to Christ for salvation and we believe in Him, the sin is taken out of the way, and we can now communicate with God, and He hears us, because He says He does. So David says here, "Incline thine ear, O Lord, and answer me." He's praying to the Lord. Old Testament, L-O-R-D in large caps, that speaks of the I Am. It's the first person of to be, Yahweh. It was transliterated Jehovah, but it's Yahweh. Incline your ear, O Lord, you're the divine. He's speaking of God, your God. Answer me, for I am afflicted and needy. Have you ever been afflicted and needy? Do preserve my soul, for I'm a godly man. Very interesting. O thou, my God, save thy servant who trusts in thee. David is being oppressed by his enemies. We see they're pursuing him, and he is coming before the Lord. And you can read through the scriptures and see all about all the enemies that David had. And he is crying out to God in this situation. We saw earlier when we read through the passage in verse 17, he says, "Show me a sign for good that those who hate me may see it and be ashamed." It's the hatred of mankind that is causing them to pursue him. We see that right now on TV every night, right? Wow, right in our face. So then he cries out to the Lord, and he says, why? For I'm afflicted and needy. I'm afflicted and needy. The term afflicted means poor, literally, but it would speak of those who were afflicted because of their poverty. It came to mean that affliction. He says, I'm afflicted and I'm in need. I'm in need, Lord. Have you ever been that point where you go to the Lord, I'm afflicted and I'm in need? Well, that's what's going on. And the first thing we need to do is start with just crying out to the Lord. That's what we need to do when the difficulties come, and crying out to the Lord for others, like our president and others who are afflicted. One, that they'd be saved, but crying out for believers, for believers. He says here, do preserve, verse 2, my soul, for I'm a godly man, O thou my God, and save thy servant who trusts in thee. The soul speaks of his life. It's his entire being. It's who he is. His soul is in despair. And he says, save thy servant. Save thy servant. Do preserve my soul, for I am a godly man. He bases his prayer on the basis that he's a godly man. It's a very interesting thing. Is this prideful for David to say he's a godly man? He committed adultery and caused someone to be murdered? I thought he fell greatly. How could anyone say to God they're a godly man? Well, the reality is if you truly trust in Christ, when you believe in him, we have our sins forgiven. The price is paid for. It's redeemed. We have it paid for. And then we receive the righteousness of Christ in our place. The just for the unjust died for us. And we receive his righteousness. So we are righteous. But yet, if you're a true believer, that righteousness is going to manifest in your life. When you are confronted with your sin, you're going to confess like David did. And you're going to walk differently. And David walked righteously. He says, I'm a godly man. A genuine walk with the Lord. He really knows the Lord.

0: trust in you. I don't trust in mankind. I don't have my hope in politicians or whatever it might be. I trust in you. Save thy servant who trusts in thee. Godly men and women trust in the Lord. We saw that earlier in Jeremiah chapter 17. Cursed is the man who trusts in mankind and makes flesh his strength, right? You're cursed. You're going to have a life that's a wasted wasteland of life unto eternal death. But blessed is the one who trusts in the Lord, right? And the Lord is his trust. David trusts in the Lord. So the reality is, some of you may be crying out to the Lord, and you got to think about this. First of all, maybe there's sin that I haven't dealt with, and that's why the Lord isn't answering in the situation. David got his sin dealt with. He's going to talk about God's forgiveness. He says, I'm a godly man. He says, save thy servant who trusts in thee. I serve you, Lord. So then, we have a godly man crying out to the Lord who trusts the Lord. Do you trust the Lord? Notice he also, in his trust and his crying out, seeks his gracious goodness. Be gracious to me, verse 3, O Lord, for I cry to thee all day long. All day long I'm crying out, Lord, I'm crying out, Lord. Make glad the soul of thy servant. For to thee, O Lord, I lift up my soul. For thou art good and ready to forgive and abundant in loving kindness for all who call upon thee. He cries out for God's favor upon him, unmerited favor. That's a grace. You don't deserve it. Be gracious to me, O Lord. And notice the Lord is in small letters, L in small letters. That means Adonai, master, my master. I'm your servant. Your servant. Be gracious to me because I'm crying out to you all day long. And then in his deep trouble, because of those who hate him and are pursuing him, he says, make glad the soul of thy servant. I'll tell you right now, you know, yes, we're to rejoice in the Lord always, but we can be distressed over things. Things are distressing. Things that are evil, that are going on. You know, woe to you who call good evil and evil good. We see that. The distressing evil of those who may be coming against you. That's distressing. Make glad the soul of thy servant. For to thee, O Lord, I lift up my soul. It's to you alone. You're the only hope. Make me glad. Help my heart. And notice he goes further, which is really good, because he says, for thou, Lord, art good. You're good. You're good. And ready to forgive. I love that. Every one of us knows people who are unforgiving and how wicked that is. You know people that you may have done something and they don't forgive you. How wicked is that? It's not good.
1: 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Greg, there are those listening dealing with major life problems. So in light of what we've seen today, what would you share with them?
2: Well, Dave, first of all, as we've seen, we need to cry out to the Lord. And yet within this, we need to trust the Lord. You see, some people cry to the Lord, but they never trust him. They never believe what he said. They never trust in a faithful God to bring about his righteous resolution to our problems. They never trust him as their shield. And maybe some of you listening are like that. You've cried out to him, but you really haven't trusted him. I'd encourage you just to confess to a gracious God, be forgiven, and then trust the Lord when trouble comes. You can call out to him in the context of a real relationship. And this is what David did, and this is what we need to do.
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2: I ran across a story some time ago about a prospector. And the prospector was going on a journey across a blazing desert. It was about a five-day journey. And he could only bring so much water with him, and it wasn't enough to make the journey. But he was assured that there was a well at the halfway point of this journey, and that would satisfy his needs, and so he needed to just bring enough water to get him to that well at the halfway point of the journey, and then he'd have enough water to make it through. And so he went out, and sure as the world, he ran out of water right about the time that he found the well. It was right where it was supposed to be. And he had one of those old-time pumps, and so he went and pumped on that well, and nothing came out. It coughed and sputtered, but nothing came out. And then he saw a sign near the well, right close to it, and it said that in order for this well to work, the pump has to be primed. And if you'll dig down, you'll find a jug of water. And so he dug down and he found a jug of water. And it said, pour the water down the well to prime the pump, and you'll have all the water that you need, more than you need. And just remember to fill up the jug before you leave. Now that man had a choice. He had a jug of water. What was he going to do with that water? I mean, he could drink it and it would satisfy him for a short period of time, but it wouldn't take him all the way through. Or he could pour it down the well on the pump, wondering, is this really going to work? Some of you are here today and your life's kind of like this jug. You're not pouring anything out. You're asking God for a miracle in situations in life, but you want a miracle without pouring out. Without doing anything, without stepping out on what God says to do, it's never going to happen. And some of you are all bottled up with anger and resentment and bitterness toward God because bad things have happened to you, and you're waiting for things to change. And God says, if you will pour out from your heart all the anger and all the bitterness and all the hurt, and you'll start serving other people and you'll start giving to others. And the love that I've put in your heart, if you'll pour it out to others, God says, you'll be amazed at what I do in you. You'll be amazed at how I change circumstances and change situations and change your heart. God wants to do great and mighty things in your life and in my life. The streams of God are full, and God wants to pour it out. And He is able in your situation. I don't care what it is. He is able, and God is waiting on you. What are you waiting on?
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7: 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Tom is pastor teacher at Countryside Bible Church in Southlake, Texas. Hello, I'm Bill Wright, and today we continue in the series titled, Five Hallmarks of a Biblical Church. What does it mean for Jesus Christ and the gospel to have a central place in the life of every local church? Well, at its most fundamental level, it means that all the teaching and ministries of the church are ultimately rooted in the truth of who Jesus is and what he accomplished in his life, death, and resurrection. 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In today's message, Pastor Tom explains why the gospel of Jesus Christ is one of the hallmarks of a biblical church. 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
6: The greatest source of power in our solar system is the sun. The sun, as you know, is really a medium-sized star. It is a huge ball of gas with a diameter of 865,000 miles. That's 109 times greater in diameter than the Earth. The sun consists of some 75% hydrogen, 20% helium, and 70% other elements make up the remaining 5%. At its surface, they tell us it's a cool 10,000 degrees Fahrenheit. Its heat and its light are the product of constant nuclear reaction at the core. And at the core, instead of 10,000 degrees as it is on the surface, scientists project and estimate that its temperature is some 27 million degrees at its core. Its average distance from the Earth is some 93 million miles. That's a long way. That means when light leaves the surface of the sun, traveling at a speed of 186,000 miles per second, it takes 8 minutes and 20 seconds to reach Southlake. Our sun dominates our solar system. It makes up, they tell us, some 99.8% of the mass in our solar system. The sun is central. And yet for 1,000 years, Ptolemy and his disciples taught that the Earth was in fact the center, not only of our solar system, but also of the entire universe. They taught that the sun revolves around the Earth. Then Copernicus showed up, and he said, "You're wrong." And it sparked a revolution, and the center of the solar system was in place again, not in reality, but in the minds of people. As I thought about that, I was reminded of the fact that, sadly, the evangelical church today has lost its center. What we need in evangelical churches today is a Copernican revolution. A revolution in which the life of the church comes again to revolve around Jesus Christ and Him crucified. That distinctive, Christ and the gospel, always marks every truly biblical church. We're examining the hallmarks of a biblical church, and we started our study in 1 Timothy chapter 3 in verse 15, where Paul tells Timothy that he's writing to him, hoping to come to him before long, but in case I am delayed, I write so that you will know, Timothy, how one ought to conduct himself in the household of God, so that you will have the principles by which the church should be run. Church must have a biblical philosophy of ministry, a set of non-negotiable biblical principles that guide its decisions and its ministry. We find those governing principles woven throughout the pastoral epistles, the three letters written to pastors in the New Testament, 1 Timothy, 2 Timothy, and Titus. In those three letters that Paul wrote to young pastors, we find at least five essential hallmarks of a biblical church. Again, let me remind you of the five. We've looked at four of them now. A high view of God, a high view of Scripture, a biblical view of man, a biblical view of the church, and fifthly, the central place of Christ and the gospel. We've looked at the first four, and if you've not been with us, I would really encourage you to catch up. Go online and listen to that series because it builds the foundation for what we're going to talk about today. Today, though, we come to the fifth and final hallmark, the central place of Christ and the gospel. Now, normally we've begun with what it means, but because of misunderstanding, I want to begin today not with what it means, but with what it does not mean. Because I think it's very important for us to clear the ground here so we can build effectively. What does it not mean to have Christ and the gospel central in the life of the church? Number one, it does not mean that every Sunday the sermon should be a simple presentation of the gospel. If that happens, not only has the leadership misunderstood the purpose of the church, but frankly, the members of the church will starve to death. Some of you have been in churches for some period of time, as I have been, where that's what happened. And every Sunday, the simple gospel was preached again and again, and yet never with its deeper implications for the Christian life and for sanctification, always just a simple presentation of the gospel, and you end up your soul drying up, withering, and starving. A second thing it does not mean is that Christ and the gospel will be the central, that's the key word, will be the central theme of every message. Christ and the gospel will be brought into the message, but will not be the central theme of every message. When Paul says in 1 Corinthians 2:2, "I determined to know nothing among you except Jesus Christ and Him crucified," he did not mean that all he ever taught the Corinthians was Jesus and the cross. In Acts 18:11, we read that Paul settled there in Corinth for a year and 6 months, 18 months, teaching all the Word of God, all the Old Testament scriptures among them. Read the letters of Paul in the New Testament. The theme of every paragraph of Paul's letters is not Jesus and the gospel. At the same time, it is woven throughout them. In Acts 20, verse 27, Paul said to the Ephesian elders, "I did not shrink from declaring to you the whole purpose of God." And that needs to happen in a biblical church. So we're not saying, when we say that the church should center in Christ and the gospel, that they will be the central theme of every message. Thirdly, we're not saying that all we're talking about is a sentimental, emotional atmosphere in which there's a lot of talk about Jesus. There can be that and no real centrality of Jesus Christ and the gospel, as you'll see as we unfold what it does mean. Number four, it does not mean that a professed love of Jesus Christ is all that matters. And if they say they love Jesus, then that's wonderful and we accept them. Years ago, when I was managing director at Grace to You out in California, I think I may have told you this story before. I interacted with the leaders of other radio ministries. And one day, I was in the car on the way to a board meeting pertaining to Christian radio. I was on the way to one of those meetings, and in my car was a good man, I think a brother in Christ. But he was arguing that if someone says they love Jesus, we should accept them. And I said, well, wait a minute now. Let's talk about this for a moment. I said, what if we're talking about a Mormon who says with all his heart, "I love Jesus." It just happens not to be the Jesus of the Bible. It's a different Jesus. What about that? Thinking, you know, I've got him now. And his response was, "I don't know. I think if they say they love Jesus, that's enough." It's not enough. It has to be the biblical Jesus. There has to be a commitment to his work and person and to obedience to him. So that's not what it means. Christ and the gospel holding a central place in the life of the church doesn't mean those things at all. So what does it mean? What does it mean? Again, let me reduce it to a single sentence for you. What does it mean to have Christ and the gospel have a central place in the life of the church? Here it is. All the teaching and ministry of the church must ultimately be rooted in the truth of who Jesus is and what he accomplished. That's what we mean. All the teaching and all the ministry of the church is rooted in the truth of who Jesus is and what he accomplished. The person and work of Jesus Christ. The truth that Jesus of Nazareth was the promised Old Testament Messiah. The truth that he was both fully God and fully man. the truth of his perfect, sinless life lived in the place of sinners, the truth of his substitutionary death, where he laid down his life to satisfy the just wrath of God against those who would believe, and his resurrection from the dead, in which God stamped his approval on all of Christ's life and death. The truth of what Jesus taught personally in his ministry here on earth, and what he taught through his apostles and continues to teach today through the New Testament letters that we have. The truth of Jesus' second coming and his serving as judge of all. Listen, in the New Testament church, Christ and the gospel, the good news about who he is and what he did, were absolutely central. Let me show this to you again in the pastoral epistles. Look back at the theme verse we've been looking at, 1 Timothy chapter 3 and verse 15. Paul says, I'm writing Timothy so that you will know how to conduct yourself in the household of God, that is the church of the living God, which is the pillar and support of the truth. Now, we've already looked at that verse. You understand that the church is a community, a family, God's family. That's what the church is about. But it also is a support for the truth. The question is, what truth? Well, ultimately, of course, all of God's truth, all of God's revelation. But notice here, there is a central truth that the church is to support. Look at verse 16. By common confession, great is the mystery of godliness. By common confession means certainly or undeniably, great or important is the mystery. Remember that word mystery means God's secret now revealed. Great or important is God's secret now revealed of godliness. True godliness seen and known in Jesus Christ, because the next lines are about Christ. Christ and his work is the central message of the church. I could paraphrase the beginning of verse 16 like this. This is the great mystery of our faith. Or this faith of ours rests on God's great secret that he has now revealed. And that secret is about a person and what he has done. Because the six lines that follow, you'll notice in the New American Standard, they're set off as poetry because of the rhythm of these lines. They were probably either an early Christian creed that was memorized and recited, or perhaps a hymn that was sung. But notice what it says about Christ. Here is the truth on which the church stands and which it supports. He was revealed in the flesh. That means he who previously existed was one who took on human flesh. He was vindicated in the Spirit. The Holy Spirit vindicated Jesus Christ's claims to be the Messiah and to be the Son of God, probably by the resurrection, as Paul says in Romans 1:4. The Spirit demonstrated him to be the Son of God with power by the resurrection from the dead. The third line says he was seen by angels. This word seen is most commonly used in the Greek New Testament of Jesus' resurrection appearances. Again and again it says he appeared. That same word is used here. This probably means that angels witnessed the resurrection personally and then bore witness to the resurrection to humans, which is exactly what happened, you remember, on Easter morning. The fourth line says he was proclaimed among the nations. Christ and what he did, his death and resurrection, was the message that was preached to all the nations, all the peoples of earth. The fifth line says this message was heard by human beings and believed on in the world. It was believed. It was embraced. You and I are testament to the reality of that fifth line. The sixth line says he was taken up in glory. He ascended into heaven and was given great power and authority and position and glory. That is the work of Christ. All of it's there in very condensed form. Christ and his work, then, were absolutely central in the church. In fact, here we are told that Christ and the gospel are the primary truth that the church is to be a pillar of or a support of. And this shouldn't surprise us. This is what Jesus himself said. You remember, he said while he was here that the church would be built on him. You remember in Matthew 16, 18, after Peter's great confession, "You are the Christ, the Son of the living God." What did Jesus say? He said, "I also say to you that you are Peter, and upon this rock," not Peter, but upon the rock of the confession about me you've made, that I am the Christ, the Messiah, the Son of God, "upon this rock I will build my church, and the gates of Hades will not overpower it." This was to be central in the church. Christ, who he is, and what he's accomplished is to be the center. I want to answer another question, though. That's what it means, but why is it important? Why should it matter? I'm not going to spend a lot of time here, but I just want you to get a grip on why it matters based on even what Paul says in the pastoral epistles. Why does it matter that Christ and the gospel be central in the life of the church? It matters for several reasons. Number one, because Christ and the gospel are central in God's eternal plan. Look at 2 Timothy. 2 Timothy chapter 1, verse 8. 2 Timothy chapter 1, verse 8. Paul writes, "Therefore, do not be ashamed of the testimony of our Lord or of me, his prisoner, Timothy, but join with me in suffering for the gospel according to the power of God. God has saved us and called us." That's the effectual call. That's when God is in the gospel message, wooing and drawing a sinner to himself irresistibly, effectively. "He called us with a holy calling, not according to our works." It wasn't human merit or effort, "but according to his own purpose and grace." Now watch this. "Which was granted us in Christ Jesus from all eternity." There he's talking about election. We were elected by God's purpose and grace in Christ Jesus in eternity past. But this amazing plan, this amazing eternal plan of God's, verse 10, "has now been revealed by the appearing of our Savior, Christ Jesus, who abolished death and brought life and immortality to light through the gospel." Understand that Christ and the gospel are part of the eternal plan and counsels of God. They are central to God's eternal plan, and therefore they ought to be central in the life of the church. The second reason they're important is Christ and the gospel are central themes of Scripture. It's what the Scripture's about. You remember 2 Timothy? Look over at 2 Timothy chapter 3, verse 15. But as Paul is writing about the Scripture, he says, "Timothy, from childhood you have known the sacred writings." That's a technical term for the Old Testament, the Hebrew Old Testament. "You have known the Old Testament, those scriptures which are able to give you the wisdom that leads to salvation through faith, which is in Christ Jesus." Paul says the Old Testament was about what? At its core, it was about Christ and the gospel. You say, how is that? Because in the Old Testament, we have the message, "He's coming, he's coming, he's coming." And in the New Testament, we have the message, "He came, here's what it means, and he's coming again." Central to the theme of Scripture. By the way, our Lord himself affirmed this. Look back at Luke 24. Luke 24, verse 25. After his resurrection, he opened their eyes to see this. Luke 24, 25, he said to them, "O foolish men," this is the Emmaus Road disciples, "O foolish men and slow of heart to believe in all that the prophets have spoken." He's talking about the Old Testament. "Was it not necessary, based on Old Testament revelation, for the Messiah to suffer these things and to enter into his glory? Then beginning with Moses," that's the first five books of the Old Testament, "and with all the prophets," that's the rest, "he explained to them the things concerning himself in all of the Old Testament scriptures." You see it again with the rest of the disciples down in verse 44. They're all gathered together around the Sea of Galilee, and he said to them, "These are my words which I spoke to you while I was still with you, that all things which are written about me in the law of Moses and the prophets and the Psalms," together those three terms encompass the entire Old Testament, must be fulfilled. Then he opened their minds to understand the scriptures, and he said to them, thus it is written that the Messiah would suffer and rise again from the dead and the third day, and that repentance for forgiveness of sins would be proclaimed in his name to all the nations, beginning from Jerusalem. Jesus said, this is what the Old Testament taught. I and the message of the gospel are central, he said, to the Old Testament. And of course, obvious and clear, that's true in the New Testament. A third reason it's important is because Christ and the gospel are central in salvation. This one is really obvious, but look at 2 Timothy. 2 Timothy chapter 2, verse 8. Paul writes, don't be ashamed of this testimony. I'm sorry, chapter 2, verse 8. Remember Jesus Christ, risen from the dead, descendant of David, according to my gospel. This is what my gospel was about. Jesus Christ, resurrected, but human, a descendant of David, for which I suffer hardship, even to imprisonment as a criminal. But the word of God, this message of the gospel, is not imprisoned. For this reason I endure all things for the sake of those who are chosen, so that they also may obtain the salvation which is in Christ Jesus, and with it eternal glory. Now what's Paul saying here? He's saying, I am in prison, but the gospel isn't in prison. And I proclaim it because, and I endure all of this for the sake of those who've been chosen by God, so that they can hear the gospel and by the gospel be saved. It is central in salvation. Christ and the gospel, number four, are central in sanctification. Look at Titus chapter 2. Remember, Titus is arguing that we should live our lives in such a way that adorns the truth about who God is. And he makes this reference down in Titus chapter 2, verse 11. The grace of God has appeared. That's a reference to Jesus Christ, grace incarnate. He has appeared, bringing salvation, making it available to all men, instructing us to deny ungodliness. This is the gospel. The gospel instructs us to deny ungodliness and worldly desires, to live sensibly, righteously, and godly in the present age, and to live looking for the return of Christ. And this is as it should be, verse 14 goes on to say, because this is why he gave himself, to redeem us from every lawless deed and to purify for himself a people for his own possession, zealous for good deeds. He's saying, listen, the gospel argues for sanctification. Understanding the gospel and its implications produces sanctification in our lives. There's a fifth reason it's important, and that is that Christ and the gospel are central in the believer's worship of and relationship with Christ and with God. Go back to 1 Timothy chapter 2. As Paul urges that prayer be made for all men, he makes this theological statement, verse 5. For there is one God, only one true God, and one mediator also between God and men, the man Christ Jesus. And he gave himself as a ransom for all. That is, there were universal aspects of the atonement. He is a savior in the sense that he's offered to all men, but of course, effectually for those who believe. He said, this is the testimony given at the proper time. For this I was appointed a preacher and an apostle, as a teacher of the Gentiles in faith and truth. There's one mediator. What that means is that we worship the true God, the one true God, through Jesus Christ. Christ and Christ alone is the accepted channel through which all our worship flows to the Father. To be truly worshiping, you must worship the Father through the Son.
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6: You know, when we think of grace, all of us think of John Newton. John Newton was a sailor. He was a sailor who bought and sold slaves for a living during the 1700s. He was raised by a Christian mother, but when he left home, he quickly forgot everything he'd been taught. He went on to lead a life of rank selfishness and absolute unrestrained immorality. A man of filthy language, he boasted that brutality and rape was part of his daily life. To appease his conscience, he took pleasure in trying to convince others to turn from their Christian faith. But a turning point for John Newton came during a storm, a severe storm, when John remembered a verse that he'd memorized as a child. Parents, pour the word of God into your children. It was a warning from God in Proverbs chapter 1. Since you rejected me when I called, and no one gave heed when I stretched out my hand, since you ignored all my advice and would not accept my rebuke, I in turn will laugh at your disaster when calamity overtakes you like a storm. John Newton felt the weight of his guilt in the midst of that literal storm. He humbled himself before God, and he asked for mercy, and God showed him grace. Newton eventually went into the ministry, where he served God for 40 years, telling others of the wonderful work that God had done for him. We remember him most, of course, for the world's most famous hymn, Amazing Grace. That hymn shows the reality, and it shows that he understood the reality, that the Christian life is, from eternity past into eternity future, a life of grace. At the end of his life, Newton put it this way. He says, "My memory is nearly gone, but I remember two things, that I am a great sinner and that Christ is a great Savior. But God gives a greater grace."
9: A statue of Billy Graham now stands in the U.S. Capitol building. Franklin Graham spoke at the unveiling.
10: "Our family is honored that our earthly father will be here in this Capitol, pointing future generations to our heavenly Father and his Son, the Lord Jesus Christ."
9: Billy Graham always strived to turn the focus away from himself and back to Jesus Christ. Here he is when he received a star on the Hollywood Walk of Fame.
11: "This marker is left behind for the glory of God. And I hope that somebody will come by and say, what does Billy Graham stand for? And they will tell them that Billy Graham was a simple preacher of the gospel of Jesus Christ."
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13: 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You say, "Oh, yes, I can. I've been refining the technique for years." 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
12: 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So, let's jump right in with today's talk. Here is Richard Ellis.
13: Hi-ho, hi-oh. No, that's not what the words are. And that is part of the reason, what everybody shouted was, it's off to work we go. Those are not the original words to hi-ho, hi-ho. The original words are, it's home from work we go. And what happens is, there's some convoluted term for this, but we hear something and then it gets repeated and we do it. And the same misunderstandings can happen in our life where someone says, like, well, you know, we got to separate church and state, and you separate church and your work, and you separate all these things out, and like they're compartmentalized instead of realizing this stuff should be seamless. Your whole life is just that. It should be a whole life. You can't come to church, gather as a church someplace, and be one person. You say, oh, yes, I can. I've been refining the technique for years. You know, you can do it, but that's not what being a Christian's about. That's not what living a holy life is about. It's about being the same person everywhere, all the time, anywhere, with anybody, and just literally being seamless. You say, but that's so hard to do. It's not so hard to do unless you're trying to be someone you're not everywhere else but church. Decide who you are, decide who you're going to be, decide how you're going to talk, decide how you're going to live, and stick with that. And you say, well, I'll get fired. Then get fired. You say, well, it's easy for you to say. What do I do then? You might end up doing what God made you to do and left you here to do in the first place. Now, I've got a bunch of quotes and a few verses here, verses to say the least. Some of this is, let me tell you where this is coming from. I had a conversation with a guy recently, had a pretty big business decision to make, and he had some other guys involved in this business decision to make. And this guy, he and I had been talking to each other. You know, I'd encouraged him to fast about this, a big decision in his career. And we talked and talked for hours about these things and what was going on, the details of it, and processing it all. And then he got in a meeting with his other coworkers, and these guys were believers. And he looked at one of them and said, you know, have you prayed about this? And he said, you know, I didn't even think to do that. And he said, dude, I've been talking to my pastor. I've been praying. I've been doing it in the world. This is huge. You can't just make these decisions by yourself. You've got to factor God into this. But he had so compartmentalized this decision. He thought, well, no, that's God over there. And this is my life, my business, my decision over here. It all goes together. You cannot bust this apart. The reason a lot of times we don't talk to God about the decisions we're making is we know what he'd say. We don't want his opinion. We don't want him giving his input. We don't want to ask him because he'd say, you know what? That's not what I want for you. And you say, well, God, that's what I want. That's where I want to go. And how many people do I know that basically chase greed and say, well, you know what? I am a Christian and I'm basically going to do a la, la, la, la, la, la, put my fingers in my ear and I don't want to listen to God. But one day, once I've made it and got all this money, then I'll repent. It's calculated, planned repentance. And one day when I'm set and I don't have to worry about trusting God for taking care of me, then I'll turn my life, then I'll make him Lord of my life and I'll say, Father, wherever you want me to go, whatever you want me to do, I'll do it because now I'm funded to do whatever you want me to do. And I don't have to live by faith anymore. See, the problem with that is you're banking on living, number one. And then you're banking on not being so greedy when you get to whatever magical point that was, you can't let go anymore. You don't own anything. Everything you own owns you. And I look out here even today and I see faces and people. I know most people in this room and see it. And I know stories, people chasing stuff, trying to grab a hold of stuff. And when you're a believer, I think sometimes God literally strips some of that stuff away to say, look, you are not going to go that path. I am not allowing this. You are my child. You are a servant of the Most High God. You will not do just whatever you want to do. You are going to serve me and have a fulfilled life. Woodrow Wilson, 28th president, said, business underlies everything in our national life, including our spiritual life. Witness the fact that in the Lord's Prayer, the first petition is for daily bread. No one can worship God or love his neighbor on an empty stomach. Mahatma Gandhi said this, it is difficult but not impossible to conduct strictly honest business. Karl Marx, you can't imagine what Karl Marx said, sell a man a fish, he eats for a day. Teach a man how to fish, you ruin a wonderful business opportunity. Now, a guy pointed this out to me recently. You can be a Christian in business or run your business like a Christian, but there is no such thing as a Christian business. Does everybody understand that? You can't have a Christian business. A business is a thing. It's properties. It's a concept. It's an idea. You're either a Christian or not. If you have a Christian, which you can't have a Christian business, it's because you're there. If I were not a Christian and were in business, I would find the godliest people on the planet and hire them because I think God would bless me for having them there. I hate to put that out there. You might get hired by some really, you know, manipulative people. But if you are not a Christian and you want your business to bless, then bring the godliest people into your company you can find, and God might end up blessing you just because they're there, because he blesses believers. He said, are you saying that he's going to make you rich? When are we going to get off this rich thing? If you got food to eat and clothes to wear, you are rich. And it's so hard to be in this concept, in this environment, because even where I'm speaking, we have people worth millions in this room, but we have people who are quote unquote broke. The broke people are rich. We are so far past most people in the world. And we get this thing so screwed up, so skewed in our minds. We've got exceedingly abundantly above anything we could ever think or ask. He's buried us with stuff. Don't be putting a big old Bible on your desk unless you got a big old Bible in your heart. You're going to live. And I think if you got a big old Bible in your heart, you don't need the big old Bible on your desk. Let you be the Bible that they see, the truth that they experience. You cannot put a little label out somewhere and said, I'm a Christian, do business with me. I've shared this with you. While I was in business, in the stone business, the diamond business for years, I would do a deal. I'd get a couple come in to get engaged. They'd look at rings. We'd go through the whole process. And when the guy had written the check, which is usually a traumatic thing because that's when he got engaged, writing that check. You know, women get engaged when they're asked. Men get engaged when they're shaking, they're writing that check because that's a commitment. You know, writing that multi-$1,000 check. After everything was done, I'd say, okay, is there anything else I can help you with, sell you? And they'd say, no, we're done, that's it. I'd say, okay, now we're gonna have a conversation. Because I'm not selling you a ring, helping you get engaged, have this beautiful life without telling you about the most important thing in my life and that will really change your life, and his name is Jesus. And I'd sit and share the gospel with my customers. You say, well, you're gonna kill a deal. No, I'm not, I already got his money. I'm not mixing it up. I'm not saying, you know, before we look at the stones, let me tell you about my Jesus. You know what? Let me tell you about my Jesus by the way I do business with you. And then because of the way I do business with you, you might actually listen. But if you're a crook on the front end, they're not going to listen. Turn to Ecclesiastes chapter 2. Now, I'm going to read you a ton of scripture. I know that's shocking, but here we go. Ecclesiastes chapter 2. Solomon, wisest guy that ever lived, and this is what he comes up with. Okay, and this is not at the beginning of his life. So Ecclesiastes 2, verse 1, I said in my heart, come now, I will test you with myrrh. Therefore enjoy pleasure, but surely this also was vanity. I said of laughter, madness, and of myrrh, what does it accomplish? I searched in my heart how to gratify my flesh with wine while guiding my heart with wisdom and how to lay hold on folly until I might see what good for the sons of men to do under heaven all the days of their lives. I made my works great. I built myself houses and planted myself vineyards. I made myself gardens and orchards and planted all kinds of fruit trees in them. I made myself water pools from which to water the growing trees of the grove. I acquired male and female servants. I had servants born in my house. He's like, I had so many servants, they were multiplying. Yea, I had greater possessions of herds and flocks than all who were in Jerusalem before me. I also gathered for myself silver and gold and special treasures of kings and of provinces. I acquired male and female singers, the delights of the sons of men, and musical instruments of all kinds. So I became great and excelled more than all who were before me in Jerusalem. Also my wisdom remained with me. Whatever my eyes desired, I did not keep from them. I did not withhold my heart from any pleasure. The guy had 1,000 wives. That's a different woman every night for 3 years. And this was my reward from all my labor. Then I looked on all the works that my hands had done and on the labor in which I had toiled. And indeed, all was vanity and grasping for the wind. There was no profit under the sun. Then I turned myself to consider wisdom and madness and folly. For what can the man do who succeeds the king? Or what he has already done? Then I saw that wisdom excels folly as light excels darkness. The wise man's eyes are in his head, but the fool walks in darkness. Yet I myself perceive that the same event happens to them all. So I said in my heart, as it happens to the fool, it also happens to me. And why was I then more wise? Then I said in my heart, this is also vanity. For there is no more remembrance of the wise than of the fool forever. Since all that now is will be forgotten in the days to come. And how does a wise man die? As the fool. Therefore, I hated life because the work that was done under the sun was distressing to me, for all is vanity and grasping for the wind. Then I hated all my labor in which I had toiled under the sun, because I must leave it to the man who will come after me. And who knows whether he will be wise or a fool? Yet he will rule over all my labor in which I toiled, in which I have shown myself wise under the sun. This also is vanity. Therefore I turned my heart and despaired of all the labor in which I had toiled under the sun. For there is a man whose labor is with wisdom, knowledge, and skill. Yet he must leave his heritage to a man who has not labored for it. This also is vanity and great evil. For what has man for all his labor and for the striving of his heart with which he has toiled under the sun? For all his days are sorrowful and his work burdensome. Even the night his heart takes no rest. This also is vanity. Nothing is better for a man than that he should eat and drink and that he should enjoy good in his labor. This also I saw was from the hand of God. Now look where he says it comes from the hand of God. For who can eat or who can have enjoyment more than I? For God gives wisdom and knowledge and joy to a man who is good in his sight, but to the sinner he gives the work of gathering and collecting that he may give to him who is good before God. This also is vanity and grasping for the wind. Go to Ecclesiastes 5, a couple pages over. Verse 13, there is a severe evil which I have seen under the sun, riches kept for their owner to his hurt, but those riches perish through misfortune. When he begets a son, there's nothing in his hand. As he came from his mother's womb, naked shall he return to go as he came, and he shall take nothing from his labor which he may carry away in his hand. Go down to verse 19. As for every man to whom God has given riches and wealth and given him power to eat of it, to receive his heritage and rejoice in his labor, this is the gift of God. Eternal life is a gift. Whatever money, whatever stuff you have is a gift. You cannot take anything but what you do for the kingdom of God with you. So why are you spending your entire life trying to gather stuff, accumulate stuff, build something that is just like grasping the wind anyway, and you're going to leave it to a bunch of kids who didn't make it and going to squander it probably anyway? You track any billionaire, they give it to their kids, it might make it for a while, but usually by the third generation, it's a disaster because they got handed something they didn't have to work for. Now, I love the fact that he describes whatever we get as it's coming from God. It is a gift. Don't hold it like it's something you came up with. People say, well, I'm a self-made man. I think I'm just going to buy one of these things. Has anybody heard the Rob Report? There's a magazine out there called the Rob Report. Raise your hand if you've seen the Rob Report. It's for really, really rich people. I think it's in plastic, so you can't even look at it. You have to be rich to look at it. There is a statue in the back of this thing that a guy advertises, and it is a block of marble. And it's square up to a certain point about this high to my waist. And then out of the block of marble, the rest of the way is a guy with a hammer and a chisel down at his waist, chiseling himself out of the block. And the title of this deal is Self-Made Man. How stupid is that? How does a guy in a piece of marble get himself out of a piece of marble? But people look at that and go, oh, that's me. You're an idiot if you think that's you. You can't do anything unless you're breathing. And you can't breathe unless God himself sustains your life. You say, oh, yes, I can. There are people on the planet, the richest people in the world can't keep themselves alive. When it's time to die, they're gone and they leave it all. It's a horrible reality. Prolonging your life, holding on, trying to keep your stuff. Go to Matthew chapter 6. And what I love, well, not the only thing, one of the things I love about Jesus is he was around people that what he actually said made sense to them. They needed to hear it. They were poor people. They were desperate people. They were trying to find food to eat, clothes to wear. And so when he said these things, he wasn't saying it to a bunch of people who didn't know what he was talking about. They actually needed it. Matthew 6:31, therefore do not worry saying, well, what are we going to eat or what are we going to drink or what are we going to wear? I mean, I'm not talking about coming to church and trying to decide what you're going to wear. You have choices, options. That's your problem. These people don't even have, they have nothing. For after all these things the Gentiles seek, for your heavenly Father knows that you need all these things. But seek first the kingdom of God and his righteousness, and all these things shall be added to you. Now, what is this talking about? It's simple. If you're saying, well, what about, how are we going to eat? What are we going to drink? What are we going to wear? You're pursuing that with everything. He says on a very base level, don't chase that stuff. Chase his kingdom, his righteousness, and then God has a way of just making it happen. I can almost go through the room chair by chair and tell you stories of where God has miraculously intervened in the lives of people and they didn't know where it was coming from. It came out of the sky. But because they were attempting, even halfway attempting, to seek first the kingdom of God and his righteousness, live the way they were supposed to live, then all this stuff, these other things just got added. Not pursuing those things, pursuing him, he takes care. He knows what you need, but he also knows what you don't need. This is so simple. Robert Louis Stevenson said this: perpetual devotion to what a man calls his business is only to be sustained by perpetual neglect of many other things. And I don't know how good I am at this all the time, but if you ever sit with me and my phone goes off and it's one of my girls or my wife, there's a good chance you're waiting as I'm talking to them. Because I will not have my children grow up in a house with a dad who had time for everybody else in the world's problems but couldn't answer the phone when his own kids called. You say, well, I'm busy. I'm working hard to provide for my family. What are you providing for your family? And you think, well, my kids want all this sophisticated, complicated stuff. No, they don't. You think they do, and they think they do. They want you. You say, well, but here's the deal I'm making. I'm busy making money, so I'll go buy with money the biggest thing I can find to make up for my not being there, and certainly they'll be happy and we'll appease them and that'll be all fine. And then the money that you make, you're gonna spend on rehab because they're gonna be so screwed up because they didn't have parents that loved them. Your money's gonna be gone either way. You're spending it somewhere. Now let me give you some principles here for your hi-ho, hi-ho, what we thought was off to work we go. It's not about going off to work or coming home. It's about being the same person all the time. Here's one of them, Matthew 7. Have you ever read that verse? God helps those who help themselves. How many of you have read that? Don't raise your hand. It's not in the Bible. There's a bunch of stuff that's not in the Bible, but there's some that is. And here, astonishingly, in Matthew 7, verse 12. Therefore, whatever you want men to do to you, do also to them, for this is the law and the prophets. How simple can you get? And who said that? Jesus. Do unto others what you would have them do unto you. If you don't want somebody cheating you, don't cheat them. If you don't want someone lying to you, don't lie to them. You say, well, I got to get ahead in business and everybody's doing this and that and you can't tell the truth all the time or, you know, you got to promise people stuff. You know what? You don't have to do anything but what God tells you to do. And if you want to know what he tells you to do, then read this thing. Find out what God says about life and what works and apply that. And you say, but what if I don't make it? What are you defining as making it anyway? And if you want to figure this out, go back and read Solomon some more. Some of you don't even know who Solomon is. And he thought he was all that. And then he realized he wasn't. Nobody's going to know who you are in about 50 years anyway. Whatever you're going to do that matters for eternity, you better be doing it for God himself. Because whatever you're doing, there's a chance it's not going to last. Matthew 20, verse 25. Now, I read this over and over and try to share this. And I'm not doing it just for fun. Matthew 20, let's start with 25. And this is where, which is so priceless to me, two of Jesus' disciples get their mom and go to Jesus and say, okay. We want to sit on either side of you in heaven. Is that okay? And the mom's in there pitching for him. I don't know if she took them or they took her. How stupid can you be? His own disciples, the 12, two of them, trying to figure out who's going to sit where in the kingdom of heaven. Who cares where you sit? If you get to be there, that's enough. But Jesus called them to himself and said, you know that the rulers of the Gentiles lord it over them, and those who are great exercise authority over them. Yet it shall not be so among you. But whoever desires to become great among you, let him be your servant. And whoever desires to be first among you, let him be your slave. Just as the Son of Man did not come to be served, but to serve and to give his life a ransom for many. Now listen to me. If you are climbing a ladder trying to be someone, you'll be no one when you get there. You'll miss the whole point. Spend your life serving people. I say it around here. The elder's job in this church is not for a bunch of people to come to us and obeisance and, oh, great art thou. You know, our job is to push it out and say, how can we serve you? Your job is to find other people and say, how can I serve you? And serve your way through life. Stop trying to get people to do something for you. Do something for somebody else in Jesus' name. There's two ways if you're trying to change a light bulb without a ladder and you can't reach it. You got two people. You either put your hand out clasped like this and say, here, put your foot here and I'll help you up. Or you say, come here. And you're climbing on somebody to get up there. Put your hand out. Let them go. Let them climb all over you if they have to get where they're trying to go. You say, but they're using me. No, they're not. You can't be used. You know who you are. I hate being used by anybody but God, but once I figure out God's using me, it's a sweet deal. Use me up. Serve people. When you listen, you say, well, you could do this and be manipulative. Certainly you can't. I'm not talking about that. When you sit down with someone, listen to them. Don't say, oh, I'm going to interview this employee and see how I can use them to help me get where I'm trying to go. You're going to get sniffed out so fast on that. Spend your time listening and saying, who is this person? Where are they trying to get? Does it make any sense to them even? And you'd be amazed at the conversations you might have with someone to say, hey, look, you came to see me about this, but this is what I heard. And off the record, man, I think some extraordinary things are happening. You probably should be over here. You can help people. And then they start going, wow, you heard everything I said. You really care about me. You're trying to help.

0: Now this, what I'm going to read you, is from a 12-year-old kid who just happened to be God in a 12-year-old kid. And they've gone off to Jerusalem, the family has, for the Passover, and, you know, I thought he was with you, I thought he was with me, and Jesus got left. His parents, you know, it's just a miracle they didn't have CPS back then, because he could have been put up for adoption or something. So Luke chapter 2, they finally find him, and he said to them, "Why did you seek me? Did you not know that I must be about my Father's business?" And that's the deal. Are we about our Father's business? Or is it all about our business? And hi-ho, hi-ho, it's off erroneously to work we go. And that really wasn't what it was supposed to be anyway.
1: We'll get back to Richard in a moment to close out today's talk. But first, I want to share something with you about the program. Our mission is actually very simple, to take the planet. So it's our prayer that these daily talks from Richard aren't something you only hear and enjoy, but that they inspire you to share with others. Together we can do this. The message of the gospel is something everyone needs to hear, and that's why it's a huge priority to us. And you can join us in this important mission. 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Well, here's Richard with some closing thoughts for us.
0: All right, let's pray. Father, thanks for your word. Thanks for just today. And most people got to go back to work doing something, Lord. And it is a mess out there. It's a crazy world. And it's not about just a bunch of blue-collar maniacs out there going to strip clubs. Father, the rich people are just as dumb as everybody else. Father, I thank you for gatherings like this where we can be encouraged and challenged and remember who we are and what we're about, and that it's your kingdom we seek and that you're going to take care of us. You already know what we need anyway. I pray that you would keep our heads screwed onto our hearts, Lord, and that our hearts and our minds would be directed at you. There's bound to be somebody listening, Lord, who's trying to live a life without you, and they know they can't continue that. They just don't know how to get to you. I pray that someone will understand today that Jesus died on that cross, was buried and raised from the dead, shed his blood there to provide for us the forgiveness of our sins, eternal life as free gifts. And may somebody today, Lord, say, "Okay, God, I get it. I'm lost. I'm a sinner. I need your forgiveness. I ask you to come live in me and through me and change me and live the way you intended. Jesus, you know what it is to be down here. You lived here. Been here, done that, except you managed to do it without sin. Father, help us be who other people think we are, if that's godly, if they think that's who we are. We love you and pray it in Jesus' name. Amen."
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3: "Not so long ago, I was adventuring with someone I love very much, and what she shared with me changed my life. As she ended up going to a brand new high school, she was 15 at the time, she said, what I realized at the end of the first day is that not only did not one person speak to me, not one person even looked at me. I was dying inside."

0: outside, and nobody saw me. Not one. And she said that after 2 months of feeling such sorrow and such pain, she realized that no human heart should suffer like this. And she said, there in the back of my fourth period math class, I made the decision that the only way to make the hurt in my heart stop was just to make my heart stop. And the bell rang, she picked up her books, walked out into a hallway full of 1,000 other kids coming and going. And as she was walking to her next class, some boys were pushing and shoving, and one boy hit her so hard that he knocked her down to her knees on the floor and just splattered her stuff everywhere. And as she was crawling around on the floor trying to gather up her things, she thought, Jesus, this is just like my life. No one stopped to help. No one even noticed. Nobody cared. She said, I realized that no one will ever know that I died, because nobody ever knew that I lived. And all she wanted to do was get away so she could cry in private. She realized that in the commotion of all these kids coming and going, that there was a blonde girl on the other side of the hall who saw the whole thing. And she was looking at this devastated young woman in blue eyes locked onto brown eyes. They just held each other's gaze. And then she did something very unexpected. This blonde-haired girl looked at this devastated young woman, and she smiled. Did one person actually see me? And as she went home, she gathered all the things that she needed to carry out her plan. She went to the place that she had chosen, and she got down on her knees. And she told me, Kim, all I could see was this girl's face in my mind smiling at me. And maybe there was one person in this world who cared for me. And in that instant, she just collapsed in a rush of tears, knowing that I will wait one more day to see if there is one who cares for me. And sure enough, after that space between fourth and fifth period, the bell rang, went out into the hall with 1,000 other kids, and she looked down the hallway and saw this blonde girl coming around the corner, and again, blue eyes met brown eyes. She said, Kim, my life was saved with one smile a day. This devastated young woman realized that if I could just hold on to that space between fourth and fifth period, I would be okay. Until she came to know the saving grace and the hope of Jesus Christ. He can make something as simple as a smile save the life of another person.
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2: His design is to bring a child into the world who will grow up and be the savior of the world. And the child grew and became strong. He was filled with wisdom and the grace of God was upon him. Except now, of course, I'm not quoting from Judges, am I? But from Luke chapter 2. And now I'm not talking about Samson, who despite his promise and story beginning had so many faults and failures, but of the one about whom Samson was merely a pale echo, the true savior of the world, Christ himself.
3: Welcome to The God-Centered Life with Josh Moody. Judges chapter 13, this is part two of a study we're calling God is Always Previous, and it's part of our Get Over Yourself series in the book of Judges. Josh Moody, senior pastor of College Church in Wheaton, Illinois, and I'm Todd Bosteed. Thanks for joining us today. Josh, it sounds like yet another Old Testament foreshadowing of the gospel story, even with a bit of a character such as Samson.
4: Yeah, these Judges figures are foreshadowing the real rescue. Each of them is a rescue figure, a redeemer figure, and they fall short in many ways, and Samson's failings are famous. And the fact that they fall short points us to the true Samson, the fulfillment of these Judges figures. And yeah, we find that these echoes in the Samson story for sure.
3: Fantastic. Let's jump in. This is part two from Judges, the 13th chapter. Here's Josh.
2: We're looking at Judges chapter 13, and we're going to study the whole chapter together. So beginning at verse 1 and going to verse 25. Let me put it like this.
5: And I'm just using a phrase that's actually used by A.W. Tozer, if you know of him, and I think it's such a good one, I'm going to use it this morning. God is always previous. God is always previous. So let's look at that then together as we try and get into this passage and see how it teaches us this idea of God bigger, better, and before us. First, just a couple of points this morning. First, he leads. He leads. Second, we follow. So just a couple of points this morning. First, he leads. Second, we follow. Now, you see, this is also throughout this passage in various ways. So Mrs. Manure seems to get it much quicker than Mr., I think. Now look at verse 6. She goes and tells him what had gone on. Mr. Manure, sensibly enough, wants instruction on how to bring the child up, and the angel, verse 14, tells him that they are to do just what he'd already told Mrs. Manure to do. But there's a response there, isn't there? He's not sure. He's trying to follow. And so he asks. You know, if you're not sure what to do, ask God. He might not send an angel, but he might send a message in response. God never objects to honest inquiry. Seek and you will find, Jesus said. Seek those answers. Look for them. Ask God for further revelation to show you the right way. God is leading. Yes, but he's looking for us to respond. And if that response is, hey, God, can I hear you again on this? What did you say, God? God, I didn't get it first time round. I haven't got it yet, God. What would you like me to do once more, God? God, if you want me to do that, how on earth am I going to do it, etc.? Ask. He said, that's okay. He did, and it was fine. Then Manure wants to offer a burnt offering, doesn't he? Well, that's okay, too. He's trying to give thanks to God. He doesn't realize that the angel of the Lord is there, but he's trying to figure out. He's trying to follow. He's trying to do the right thing. He's trying to respond in the right kind of way. He wants to give thanks. That's good, isn't it? Are we thinking about that, aren't we, this season? He's still inquiring, verse 17, you know, what is your name? He's trying to figure out. He's trying to follow. Who is this guy? What is your name, actually? Of course, of great significance in the ancient world, the name of someone. It sort of had insight into the whole personality. And he can't be told what it is because it is beyond understanding. This is an angel here, not any normal fellow. And so his name means something which Manoah just cannot get. But Manoah is responding again. He's trying to figure it out. You know, and sometimes we're asked questions of God, and which is good, but the answer to which we wouldn't understand if we got it. Why is there suffering in the world? Ever ask God that? Maybe the answer is just too big for you to get. There are some answers to it at some level or other. God in Christ suffered for the sins of the world. That's the central part of the answer. We worship the God with scars on his hands. God created everything for his glory. It's not about us. There are these ways of looking at it, not the humanistic universe, but the theocentric universe. There are these ways of looking at it, but in the end, that kind of question, like Job, when we answered, the answer to suffering is that, well, the answer is too big for you. And you need to worship God, as Job found, as bigger, better, and before you. He repented in dust ashes. Now, I had heard of your name, now I have seen you. He didn't get an answer, he got God. Now, there are answers to the questions. Either you can answer them, but that might be the answer. You might just fall on your knees and worship this morning, rather than have the answer in black and white. And of course, that's better, isn't it? Well, Manoah's not there yet, but he's getting there. Then the angel somehow ascends in the flame towards heaven. And, you know, it's hard to imagine exactly how that took place. As if, you know, some kind of Star Trek kind of dematerialization or something. We don't know exactly what it was, but we're told that somehow or other it did happen. And then when it takes place, Manoah suddenly realizes what's been going on. Verse 22. We are doomed to die, he said. We have seen God. And here we see everything that it means to follow where God leads. I I've been reading about a book recently. There you go. That's the kind of reader I am. I don't just read books. I read about books. There we go. Anyway, I've come across this new book called The Secret. It's everywhere. Have you seen it? By someone called Rhonda Byrne, if I'm pronouncing the name right. Anyway, it's selling like hotcakes. And as is classic for these kind of self-help books, she appeared on Oprah, the book did, and it rapidly became the best-selling book in the nation. And what is The Secret? Well, The Secret tells us that the secret to life, long hidden for thousands of aeons of years, has now been revealed for $5.99 at Barnes & Noble. Or whatever it is. And that secret is basically that whatever you think about gets attracted to you. It's actually, and I do think it's ridiculous, but it's actually that old power of positive thinking. Do you remember that? Norman Vincent Peale? Anyone old enough to remember that? Norman Vincent Peale wrote this very, very best-selling book called The Power of Positive Thinking, you know, the kind of idea that you look in the mirror every morning and say to yourself, you know, every day I'm getting better in every possible way or whatever it is like that, and you gradually change, you know, the power of positive thinking. Is that old? Paul is appealing, but Peale is appalling, as Don Carson puts it. The kind of name-it, claim-it theology that we're familiar with from the worst of tele-evangelists, but now in The Secret without God, in a New Age package. Listen, will you? This is the best-selling book in the nation, has been for a little while. Listen to what it's telling those neighbors and co-workers of yours who are reading it more than any other book around these times. Here it is. You are God in a physical body. You are spirit in the flesh. You are eternal life expressing itself as you. You are a cosmic being. You are all power. You are all wisdom. You are all intelligence. You are perfection. You are magnificence. You are the creator, and you are creating the creation of you on this planet. Not about God, but about the reader. And as if that wasn't blasphemous enough, consider this that the author also teaches. The earth turns on its orbit for you. The oceans ebb and flow for you. The birds sing for you. The sun rises and it sets for you. The stars come out for you. Every beautiful thing you see, every wondrous thing you experience is all there for you. Take a look around. None of it can exist without you. No matter who you thought you were, now you know the truth of capital T, who, capital W, you, capital Y, really, capital R, are, capital A. You are the master of the universe, capital U. You are the heir of the kingdom. You are the perfection of life, capital L. And now you know, of course, capitals, the secret.

0: No, oh, we know it's wrong. But hush. Don't we like it? And isn't that why it's saying so well? First time I saw it, I thought, oh my goodness, no one is going to buy that. It's just totally blatant marketing, telling people what they want to hear with every corny cliche of what people want these days, all rolled into one. And it's so obvious, it's like handing someone a cigarette and saying, nah, it ain't bad for you, it's good for you, you know, go ahead. But we did buy it. We like it, that's why. This is the spirit of the age. But it's not the spirit of the Bible. We have seen God, he says. And therefore, he was so frightened that he thought he was going to die. Why? Because God was so holy, so pure, so powerful, so much bigger, better, and before any and all of us.
1: The spirit of the age is not the spirit of the Bible. More cogent insights from the book of Judges in just a moment. But first, a reminder that we're located about 30 miles west of the city of Chicago. And if your travels have you coming through Wheaton, we'd love to host you for a worship service on Sunday. 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Back into Judges, here's Josh.
0: Of course, the secret pack of lies is not something, you know, here in church we would ever think of buying into at all, isn't it? At the church I used to work at in Cambridge when I ran their college ministry for 3 years, there was a person before me who had been an elder. He was a successful man, a reputed and pious Christian. Then one day he committed adultery. He'd been getting to know this person. He'd been getting lunch with this person. He'd been going then to this person's home. Before he knew it, he was in bed with her. He had seemed to have everything together. Now at last, though, something came along where he would have to give up something for God. Brothers and sisters, where God leads, we need to follow. God is not always positive. You know, generations of preachers over the last little while have tried to spin the message of the Bible to make it appealing. And that's not all bad. You know, we do need to find words like apples of gold and settings of silver, a word aptly spoken, persuading men in the fear of the Lord and the love of God. Oh, yes, that is all good. Yes, but sometimes I think we preachers need to learn to say an occasional something negative. You know, here's the truth, and I'm sorry, but you're not going to like it. You are not the center of the universe. And something came along for this person which he wanted, and everything before in his life he'd been able to have, and have God as well. And now he had to choose. And he'd never had to do that before. Well, too many of us have not. When push comes to shove, will we choose the secret? Will we choose to act as if what mattered was me, the oceans and ebb and flow for me, the earth turns on its orbit for me? And then, of course, reality hits hard, and it doesn't, does it? Sin messes it all up. Death comes knocking on our door. I still love the story of the great southern preacher. I forget momentarily his name. I may have told it once before, but it was at least 2 years ago, so you've all forgotten it, so I'll tell it again. And this southern preacher was preaching on one Sunday morning after the first Soviet flight into outer space, you see, and the Soviet astronaut, representing atheistic Soviet Russia at the time, the astronaut reportedly said something like this, that he had been in the heavens. But and he was asked, have you seen God? And he said, no, I've been in the heavens, but I have not seen God. You see, representing this kind of atheist way of looking at life. And this had happened that week. And so, every preacher was, of course, thinking, what on earth was he going to say about this? And this southern preacher relayed this news item at the time and on the Sunday following and simply said, well, if he'd taken off his space suit, he would have seen God. Life has a way of shocking us out of the idolatrous fantasy of self, doesn't it? The whisper of Satan that if you eat the apple, you will become as God. No, I don't think Manoah was wrong to be so frightened. I think he was right. Of course, but wrongly reasoned in this circumstance, as his wife explained, verse 23. Yes, God is that big, that much better, that much previous to everything we are and could be, that holy, that if you saw him, yes, you would shrink up and die immediately. But no, God's character and promise is different. There is a covenant of grace. He could do that, but that is not his design for his people. His design is to bring a child into the world who will grow up and be the savior of the world, and the child grew and became strong. He was filled with wisdom and the grace of God was upon him. Except now, of course, I'm not quoting from Judges, am I? But from Luke chapter 2. And now I'm not talking about Samson, who despite his promise and story beginning had so many faults and failures, but of the one about whom Samson was merely a pale echo, the true Savior, the Savior of the world, Christ himself, who is our intercessor and intermediary between a holy God, that we might stand in his presence with freedom and without judgment or fear. God just stepped in, didn't he, with him? A virgin birth, a young and unassuming couple. Can anything good come out of Nazareth? Mr. and Mrs. Manoah, God's great initiative reaching out to us, stuck and mired in our sin with his great grace and favor, because God is bigger and better and before everything and everyone. He calls us to leave our idols, our self-centered devotion to us being the God of our times, the spirit of our age that infects every breath of the cultural atmosphere that we breathe, to actually be willing to lay down, if not our lives, at least our schedule, to squeeze 5 minutes with God every day. To actually be willing to give up, if not our bodies, at least our priorities, to make it to church on time each Sunday. To actually be willing to surrender, if not our reputation, at least our coolness factor, to be able to invite a non-Christian to the annual Christmas carol service. To, in other words, follow where he leads. Samson was making a good beginning. He also made a rather dramatic end. And in between, there were, as we will see, a lot of ups and downs. But in this passage this morning, we are presented with a vision of God who is alive and doing stuff. Always winter and never Christmas, they say. The white witch has this world in her keeping. She will not let anyone go. She turns to stone the hearts of those who are not subservient to her wicked ways. She is a cruel temptress. Always winter and never Christmas, or should I say in this politically correct age, always winter and never the holidays. We are bound to our politically correct, our culturally new age, our Mother Earth universe with a capital U, where everyone is only concerned with me, generation me, they are calling it. And then, of course, we're surprised that we are at war with each other. Always winter and never Christmas. And then whisper it softly, and at his name comes a warm feeling of joy and lightness. Whisper it softly, but Aslan is on the move. That's what we see here, you see. No more games. No witch can stand against him. The rebel Edmund will see how silly it is to fantasize over a god of the self who can Who can counter the majesty and power of the king? Aslan is on the move. He generates hope wherever he goes. He brings challenge to those who wish to make peace with the worldliness all around us. He calls us to awake. He brings forgiveness. He has healing in his wings. His spirit has power to break the bonds of the hardest hearts, and his blood make the foulest clean, and he is on the move. He does not sit in heaven stroking his long beard on some celestial cloud strumming a harp, watching from a distance. No, rebel, beware. He is at work. He will not wait forever. Friend, be encouraged. Christ has come. His spirit has been sent. He is here. And what's more, he's coming back. Oh, Lord Jesus, we thank you that you are always previous. You are the Alpha, Lord, and the Omega. We bow before you. We want to follow where you lead. We confess, Lord, that we have puny visions of you and who you are. We pray instead this morning, Lord, that you would fill us with this vision of the God who leads, and so we might be those who follow. And so we worship you and we praise you. In Jesus' name, amen.
2: That's Josh Moody, and this is The God-Centered Life. So we have Samson, another character of amazing abilities and fatal flaws. Seems like this is yet another reminder there is only one Savior.
3: Yeah, there's only one Savior. And yeah, exactly. Yeah. Oh.
2: All right, so let's take a look at a couple of the quotes from that session, Josh. Mm-hmm. Here's the truth. I'm quoting you. Here's the truth, and I'm sorry, but you're not going to like it. You are not the center of the universe.
3: Yeah.
2: That'll be on your Christmas card.
3: Yeah, that's right.
2: Or in another place, life has a way of shocking out the idolatrous fantasy of self.
3: Yeah.
2: Okay. Is it possible, Josh, some of us are being given the gift of being shocked out of the fantasy of self?
3: Yeah, I think so. Your comment about the Christmas card reminded me, I think, the funniest Christmas card I ever got, which is related to your question. But this friend of mine sent me a Christmas card that he'd hand-drawn of the Tower of Siloam, which is the famous story where the tower fell down and killed a whole bunch of people. And he sort of drew the stick figures with blood and limbs detached and all that. And then he said, Jesus quoting, unless you repent, you too will perish. And then inside was, Merry Christmas.
2: Oh, no.
3: Well, it's a good message for Christmas, though, isn't it? I mean, that is the message of Christmas. Hmm. We have a Savior, and yet we need to turn to him to be saved, which is what repentance is turning to him to be saved. And yeah, I think you're right, Todd. I think for those who find that their dreams have been put to one side has been hardest. But for those of us who always thought that our dreams were only going to be fulfilled in heaven, it's not quite so hard.
2: And just in the course of conversation, interacting with what seems like more folks on a regular basis who had a particular goal or dream or life in mind, but God has chosen other paths for them. And in the process, gently, or otherwise, we mentioned being shocked out of it, chipping away at self-reliance.
3: Self-reliance, misperceptions about life being in our control. And some of it's personality types. I mean, we have to be careful. You know, some people are just find change more difficult than others. It's not a spiritual thing. It's just a temperament thing.
2: But when that change pushes us away from our hopes and dreams, it sounds like it may be an opportunity to see if God is actively working to refine our focus.
3: Yeah, exactly. Yeah.
2: Oh, yeah. Thanks for that, Josh. More from the Book of Judges when we get together next time. In the meantime, perhaps you're thinking about some pivot that's taken place in your life, wondering what the purpose of that shift may be. It's our prayer this study may help your journey along. There's a chance your journey involves same-sex attraction, and you're not sure where you fit into a faith walk as a result. Our resource this month will very likely be helpful to you. Rebecca McLaughlin, writing as someone who has experienced a lifelong same-sex attraction, tackles the claims of some that the Bible, when read correctly, is not against believers entering into committed same-sex relationships. With compassion, grace, and clarity, she examines 10 statements some in the church are making. We love to make this resource available to you. 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Next time we get together, riddle me this.
0: Well, what we have here is a riddle. But you see, I don't just mean the riddle that Samson tells, though that is a riddle too, but the whole story. I mean, what is it about? Why is it even in the Bible to begin with?
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5: Jesus is the bread of life, so that bakers can understand. Jesus is the water of life, so that plumbers can understand. Jesus is the light of the world, so that electricians can understand. Jesus is the cornerstone, so that architects can understand. Jesus is the Son of Righteousness, so that astronomers can understand. Jesus is the hidden treasure, so that bankers can understand. Jesus is the life, so that biologists can understand. Jesus is the great physician, so that doctors and nurses can understand. Jesus is the good teacher, so that educators can understand. Jesus is the lily of the valley, so that florists can understand. Jesus is the rock of ages, so that geologists can understand. Jesus is the true vine, so that horticulturalists can understand. Jesus is the righteous one, so that judges can understand. Jesus is the pearl of great price, so that jewelers can understand. Jesus is wisdom, so that philosophers can understand. Jesus is the word, so that actors can understand. Jesus is the good shepherd, so that farmers can understand. Jesus is the Alpha and the Omega, so that scientists can understand. Jesus is the King of Kings, so that royalty can understand. Jesus is the way, so that traffic wardens can understand. Jesus is the truth, so that politicians can understand. Jesus is the resurrection, so that funeral directors can understand. Jesus is the one. Jesus is the one.
6: Yeah! Oh, come on! Not that way. Get back here.
7: Oh, Jebediah, I already told you. You can't herd cats.
8: Some things seem downright impossible. For instance, for you, that might be sharing your faith. Did you ever wonder what the disciples thought when Jesus told them to proclaim the gospel to the ends of the earth? They must have thought, no way. But God didn't expect them to do it on their own. Billy Graham.
9: By every rule of the book, it was impossible to do what they were told to do, except for one thing, the power of God that came in mighty power on the day of Pentecost, the Holy Spirit.
8: And the Holy Spirit can help you tell people about Jesus too. 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Click where it says, grow in your Christian faith. 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From the Billy Graham Evangelistic Association and The Well, the voice of life.
10: When you say if you're single, When you say to your boyfriend or girlfriend, I'm not going to have sex with you because God's design is for that to be reserved for marriage, and you keep your body pure in that sense, you're worshiping God. When you say, I'm not going to abuse my body with illicit drugs or excessive alcohol, you are worshiping God. When you say, I will not look at pornography because I want my eyes to be used for the glory of God and not to be viewing wicked and evil and pornographic things, you bring worship to God.
11: 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With that out of the way, now from Cornerstone Chapel in Leesburg, Virginia, here's Pastor Gary with his continuing mini-series, Pilgrim's Progress.
10: This passion of David's to worship God that you see reflected here throughout this chapter is a reminder to us to make the worship of God central to your life. Make the worship of God central to your life. And Scripture teaches that there are three primary ways that God is worshiped. The most common way, and these would be like subpoints underneath number 11 here. The most common way, the most familiar way that we instantly think of worship is through singing, right? I mean, when someone says we're going to worship the Lord, the most common thing, the thing I think of first is we're going to sing. And singing is definitely a way that we worship the Lord. It's our desire to express His immeasurable worth. That is what worship is. It is ascribing worth-ship unto God, and it takes the form of singing sometimes. Again, verse 9, at the end of verse 9, he says, may your saints sing for joy. We are told to sing. That's why we take a considerable amount of time in our worship services. At the beginning of each service, to sing unto the Lord, to worship Him. We are doing this because we want God to be honored and glorified from the very beginning of our gathering. And by the way, the singing is not just the opening act until the teaching time. Okay? Some of you think that. I'll just kind of skip the music part. We'll just get there for the Bible study. No. The first part is the important part of getting our hearts right before we can even properly understand and receive the Word of God. We get our hearts right with God through worship. We exalt Him. We humble ourselves. We even, if you feel the freedom to, lift your hands to the Lord. He even says over in chapter 134, lift up your hands in the sanctuary and praise the Lord. It's part of an expression of worship. I got asked years ago, why do people lift their hands in church to worship God? You know, the best explanation to me, besides the Bible just says, lift your hands to the Lord. I heard a guy say one time, what's the first thing you do when you're held up by a robber? Because it's a natural sign of surrender. So you can feel the freedom to lift your hands and worship the Lord as part of singing unto God because it's just a symbol of surrender. You can be half surrendered. Some of you are, you know, surrendered upside down. It's all right. However you want to sing, but singing is part of worshiping God. Psalm 96, 1 and 2, sing to the Lord a new song. Sing to the Lord all the earth. Sing to the Lord, praise His name, proclaim His salvation day after day. Psalm 47, verse 6 says, sing praises to God. Sing praises to our King. Sing praises. All told, there are more than 400 references in the Bible to singing to God. And of those, 50 are direct commands to sing. Now, some of you hearing that might say, but wait a minute, I can't really sing. I can't carry a tune in a bucket. Yeah, we know. We sit near you, we know. But it's okay, there's a verse for you too. Psalm 98, verse 4, King James Version says, make a joyful noise unto the Lord. You're making a noise. It's joyful though, and God hears it. It's sweet music to his ears. So sing, even if you feel like you can't. I've told this story, but I'll never forget this remarkable moment that was such a teaching moment in my life. Several years ago, I was doing a funeral over here at Loudoun Funeral Chapel. And as part of the funeral, they asked me if I would lead in the singing of Amazing Grace. And so I did. And on the front row, just this awful singing. Just like, wow, that's a little pitchy. I'm going to have a hard time singing this song and leading the congregation. Whoever, and loudly, this guy is like a 60-year-old guy who's just on the front row singing loudly Amazing Grace. But it sounded so awful, really bad. And I looked down. I just kind of glanced down in his direction because I didn't want to, like, you know, call him out. And this guy had a tracheotomy. And he was singing out of a hole in his throat. Amazing Grace. How sweet the sound that saved a wretch like me. I felt like this big. Because I saw his exuberance and his excitement to worship the living God. And he sang out of a hole in his throat. And I thought, if that man can sing like that, which must be sweet sounding to the ears of God, how much more should I sing out for his glory? How much more should you sing out for his glory? Singing is part of our worship, but it's not the only one. Another way that we worship is not just singing, but also, number two, living. Living. The Bible says in Romans 12:1, therefore I urge you, brothers, in view of God's mercy, to offer your bodies as living sacrifices, holy and pleasing to God. This is your spiritual act of worship. Paul says there in Romans 12:1 that the way we live, that actually the way we conduct our bodies, that our bodies can be living instruments of worship to the Lord. In other words, that a life of holiness and purity brings worship to God. And Paul gets even more specific in Romans 6. He says, do not offer the parts of your body to sin as instruments of wickedness, but rather offer yourselves to God as those who have been brought from death to life, and offer the parts of your body to him as instruments of righteousness. In other words, when you and I live lives of purity and holiness before God, it brings worship to God. When you say, if you're single, when you say to your boyfriend or girlfriend, I'm not going to have sex with you because God's design is for that to be reserved for marriage, and you keep your body pure in that sense, you're worshiping God. When you say, I'm not going to abuse my body with illicit drugs or excessive alcohol, you are worshiping God. When you say, I will not look at pornography because I want my eyes to be used for the glory of God and not to be viewing wicked and evil and pornographic things, you bring worship to God. When you eat well and get good sleep and take care of your bodies, you actually are using your bodies as instruments of righteousness. You are bringing worship to God. When you decide to put a guard over your mouth and not say things that would be inappropriate, you are bringing worship to God. In other words, every way that we could possibly use our lives, our bodies, in purity and in holiness, bring worship to God. It's not just in our singing, it's also in our living. And number three, it's also in our giving. Paul commended the church in Philippi for their giving when he said in Philippians 4:18 and 19, he said, Your offerings that you've given unto the Lord are a fragrant offering, a sacrifice that is pleasing to God. He said, actually, the idea of giving unto the Lord is worshipful to God. And it is important for us to be generous because in our generosity, we are ascribing worth to God. You see, one of the qualities and characteristics of God is that he's generous. For God so loved the world that he gave his only begotten Son. And to the degree that we are generous, we actually then show ourselves in the same character and nature as our Lord. Now, for some of you who say, well, if I give, I might not have enough for myself. Well, see, that's the rest of Philippians 4:18, after he speaks about how your offerings are a fragrant sacrifice to God. Then in verse 19, he says, and my God shall meet all your needs according to his glorious riches in Christ Jesus. You can't outgive God. God's people will never be begging for bread. God always takes care of us and will meet all of our needs. The Bible teaches the principle of tithing, which is to give a tenth. That is not an obligation of the law. We're under grace. It's an opportunity of grace. Because I'm convinced, and I've learned the hard way, I don't know if some of you can relate to this, that it is better in my life when I give God a tenth out of all that he's given me, because everything he's given has come from his hand. When I give God a tenth, I'm better able to live off of 90% than when I keep 100% and try to do it all myself. Can anybody relate to that? When you are tight-fisted about what God has given you, and you think, I'm just going to live off of my 100% that he's given me because I can manage it better, like you can do it better than God, that does not go as far as when you live off of the 90% he's given you because you've given that tenth to him. It's an expression of our worship. Make worship of God central to your life through singing, through living, through giving.
11: 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Don't go away. Pastor Gary Hamrick will be right back with the rest of today's Cornerstone Connection message, Pilgrim's Progress. 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Up next, Pastor Gary Hamrick takes us to Psalm 133 to share some biblical wisdom about the beauty of unity. Let's join him now for the second half of today's Cornerstone Connection message, Pilgrim's Progress.
10: Look at Psalm 133. Psalm 133, also three verses, very short. It is a song of ascents. It also was written by David. He says this in verse 1, how good and pleasant it is when brothers live together in unity. It is like precious oil poured on the head, running down on the beard, running down on Aaron's beard, down upon the collar of his robes. It is as if the dew of Hermon were falling on Mount Zion, for there the Lord bestows his blessing, even life forevermore. So the theme of this psalm in a word is unity. That's how he begins this psalm in verse 1. How good and pleasant it is when brothers or sisters, he's talking about the church family, when people who love God get together and have unity among themselves. Unity is an important word in the church. Ephesians chapter 4, verse 3, Paul said it like this. Make every effort to keep the unity of the Spirit through the bond of peace. Make every effort to keep the unity of the Spirit through the bond of peace. Look, a spirit of unity comes from God. He gives us unity, but we must keep what he has given us. That part is on us. That's why Paul exhorts there in Ephesians 4:3. Make every effort to keep what God has given you, to keep a spirit of unity in the bond of peace. And why is it that he commands us in this way, that he directs us? You better be careful to keep unity. Because what it implies to us is that unity does not come naturally. It does not come comfortably. We have to work at this. And why do we have to work at it? Because there are a lot of differences among us. And the differences among us add to the richness of the body of Christ. There is richness in the diversity of the body of Christ. But because of the diversity, we have to make sure we maintain unity. Because don't you know that Satan loves to bring division to the body of Christ? And he will exploit our differences to his advantage wherever and whenever possible. Be they differences along gender lines, or racial lines, or economic lines, or education lines, or denominational lines. Satan will do what he can to bring about division and discord in the body of Christ, because he knows that we are less capable of advancing the kingdom when we are divided than when we are united. We must be united. We must come together and be a body, not just at Cornerstone. I'm speaking about the church body in general, that loves and respects and honors one another. Even Jesus said in Luke 11:17, a house divided against itself cannot stand. Cannot stand. So let me make it clear from Galatians 3:28. There is neither Jew nor Greek, slave nor free, male nor female, for we are all one in Christ Jesus. Amen? We're all one in Christ. Now, in saying that, let me throw a word of caution. Because unfortunately, there's this big ecumenical movement today, which wants to unite everybody and everything under one banner, the banner of love. Okay? I'm not about that. There are some churches and some organizations I just can't link arms with because of their unbiblical stance on matters that are important. Charles Spurgeon said, it's better to be divided by the truth than to be united in error. Okay? So I just can't simply link arms with every church and every organization just under the banner of love. But what I am talking about is we need to put aside our petty differences and our racial prejudices and our selfish preferences, and we need to do it all for the sake of unity in the church and the advancement of the gospel of Jesus Christ. That's what's important. So it's number 12 on our list, to keep the unity of the Spirit among God's people. And David compares this unity, how good and pleasant it is. He compares it to two things. He compares it, number one, to anointing oil used to anoint the priests. Specifically here, the first high priest, which was Aaron, the brother of Moses. And secondly, he compares it to the dew of Mount Hermon. And there are two things that I see in those comparisons. One is saturation, and one is that it's far-reaching. First, saturation. He says in verse 2, oil running down on Aaron's beard, running down over the collar of his robe. You know, here's what would happen back in the day when they would anoint a priest for service. They would set him apart by pouring olive oil over his head, and it would also be mixed with fragrant spices. It was all by prescription that God gave to Moses. So it was a very fragrant, aromatic oil, and they would pour it over the priest's head, and it would go down over his head, and in this case, over Aaron, over Aaron's head, over Aaron's beard, down onto the collar of his robes. Okay, picture someone drenched. That's the idea of unity here. It's the idea that, you know, unity is not just a little dab here and a little dab there. Unity is to saturate the church. That we should be so saturated, it should be so poured out amongst us in abundance that it just completely, completely saturates us. People should be able to look at us as the church in general, and even particularly us as a local church. They should be able to look at us and say, well, that's a diverse people. But they sure do have unity in their diversity. They should look at us and say, well, there's some different cultures, there's some different backgrounds, there's some different races, some different ages, some different denominations, there's some dark hair, there's some white hair, there's no hair. And it's good. But they all worship the same Lord. Let unity saturate us, like the oil that ran down Aaron's beard and over his collar. Romans 12:18 says, if it is possible, as far as it depends on you, live at peace with all men. It's far-reaching, not just saturating. It's far-reaching because of his other analogy here. It's like dew from Mount Hermon that fell on Mount Zion. Now, Mount Hermon is the highest mountain in Israel. It's in the northernmost part of Israel, just past the Golan Heights. It stands 10,000 feet tall. They have skiing there year-round because of its elevation. Mount Hermon, 10,000 feet high. Mount Zion in central Israel in Jerusalem, 2,600 feet. And there's a great distance between the two, almost 200 miles. And David says, unity among God's people is like the dew of Hermon falling on Mount Zion, which says to me that unity is far-reaching. It has broad implication. Because Jesus even said in John 17, when he was praying for the church, he lifted up his eyes toward heaven and he prayed for the church. He prayed for us. And he said in John 17, 23, may they be brought to complete unity, to let the world know that you, Father, sent me and have loved them even as you have loved me. Unity is not something we need to keep just for the sake of Cornerstone Chapel, though that's important. Unity is something that we need to keep for the sake of the gospel that advances around the world. Because the gospel needs to be advanced among people who are unified around the central person of Jesus Christ. Because we have to testify of Jesus. And if we're bickering, and if we're fighting, and if we're backstabbing, and backbiting, and all this kind of stuff, how in the world can we testify of Christ? So unity is important because it's far-reaching. It impacts the gospel around the world. And Jesus said in John 13, 35, by this will all men know that you are my disciples, if you love one another. So, what happens on Mount Hermon impacts

0: spirit of unity. Let's all sound like we're together on this. But if you have a 1984 NIV, let's read Psalm 134 together out loud. This again is a song of ascents. Let's read verse 1. Praise the Lord, all you servants of the Lord, who minister by night in the house of the Lord. Lift up your hands in the sanctuary and praise the Lord. May the Lord, the maker of heaven and earth, bless you from Zion.
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0: I'm so glad you're listening to The Well at 94.3. I'm Bill Bumpus. 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And when you're at the web, you can contact us. Of course, you can do that on the app as well. You can leave a message. You can tell us how The Well is impacting you. Hey, we have more great Bible teaching on the way, but here's something very special for you right now.
1: There are two gates, one narrow, one wide. One way is easy, and the other way is hard. The narrow way leads to eternal life. The broad road leads to destruction. Now remember who is speaking. This is no mere prophet. This is no mere teacher. This is God incarnate. This is Emmanuel, God with us. And God himself is saying, enter by the narrow gate. This is the gate of humility, the gate of repentance. Yes, it's the way of grace and faith in the Lord Jesus Christ. That is the only way of salvation. The broad way, as I say, is very easy. It's very accommodating. Of all views, you can believe what you like. It's very nice. You can not only believe what you like, you can live as you like. No one's going to tell you what to do on this easy way. That means you face a choice. A choice

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4: All scripture is God-breathed. That means it's inspired by God the Father himself. It is designed to teach us what is true and shine a light on what is wrong in our lives. 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
1: 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As believers, we are all his ambassadors. 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
7: Jesus is building his church on Peter's confession. Peter says, "You are the Christ." Jesus said he's going to build his church on the rock. It's upon this confession and truth that I'm going to build my church. Peter's not the rock. Peter is the mouthpiece. The truth he expressed about Jesus is the rock, the truth upon which the church is built.

0: and welcome to Know the Truth with Philip DeCourcy. I'm your host, Wayne Shepherd. Today, Pastor Philip answers some key questions about the Apostle Peter. We know he was a bold character and an influential leader, and he was part of the inner circle of Christ. But did Jesus give him special authority over the church? We're diving into a biblical examination of church history. 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Now, here's Pastor Philip.
1: I think the life and legacy of the Apostle Peter is one of great instruction and great inspiration. Under the leadership of the Lord Jesus, Peter becomes a critical and influential leader. He's dominant among the disciples. If you read the lists in Matthew and in Mark and in Luke, he's always the first disciple to be listed. Matthew 10, verse 2 says, he's the first. He's prominent. And I think that came about as much by natural means as by appointment, because he was a bold character. He speaks the most, he's the loudest, and before long, he's leading the charge. He's the spokesman for the 12. He's kind of at the spearhead of the band of disciples. He was part of the inner circle, the three that got to see things and do things with Jesus, the others didn't. When you get to the book of Acts, he dominates the first 12 chapters because he's the apostle to the Jew. Paul is the apostle to the Gentile. Read about that in Galatians 2, verse 8. So he's a critical, influential leader. Having lived for Christ, he dies for Christ. We're wrapping up his profile here. We believe that Peter was martyred under Nero in the mid-60s alongside his wife. His wife was martyred with him. But I think there's an elephant in the room in terms of a question that I have asked myself. And if you're thinking at all, you're going to ask yourself, if you know anything about church history and the question of Peter's leadership, do you know what that question is? Was Peter the first pope? Because according to Catholic tradition, this man who had a prominent role in the early church became the first bishop of Rome, the first pope. And his successors, the bishops of Rome, are themselves popes. And they've been given an extraordinary role by God. According to Catholic tradition, the pope, the bishop of Rome, is the head of the visible church. He claims jurisdiction to the visible church all across the world. He claims jurisdiction over our church, which we totally reject, by the way. If he's sitting on his seat or throne in Rome and he speaks what's known as ex cathedra, that is in an official capacity as the head of the church and the teacher of truth, his words are to be embraced with the same honor and authority as God's written word. This is the official teaching of the Catholic Church, and the world will present him this way, as the head of Christians. You ever listen to how he's described? Whether you like it or not, he's presented as if he's the head of our church. He's the head of all Christians. He's a spokesman for Christianity on earth, because you see, according to Catholic theology, that's exactly what he is. In fact, he's called what? The vicar of Christ. The word vicar means in the place of. Well, there's a big title, isn't it? In the place of Christ. Now, I thought that was the role of the Holy Spirit. In fact, it is. But this is the claim of the Pope. In fact, I read a book several years ago that shows the audacity of the Roman claim, because the Pope is called the Holy Father, the Pontiff, and the Vicar of Christ. Those are the three titles of the Trinity, if you think about it. The audaciousness and arrogance of it all. The Holy Father, there is one Father in heaven. Pontiff means bridge builder, mediator. I thought Jesus was the one mediator between God and man. We don't need another man who's not God to be the mediator between God and man and the vicar of Christ. And so I want to spend a little bit of time. We're going to answer this question as quickly as we can and then move into the heart of what I want to say. But was Peter the first pope? Let's answer that question, because you need to be instructed in this. I find that there is an ignorance among evangelical Protestants of Catholic doctrine. The Pope is kind of presented, even among evangelicals, as this kind of congenial figure, someone that we like and appreciate. In fact, I was at a meeting recently in a school not far from here where a leading evangelical had come to give a talk on Martin Luther, the reformer, and myself and the staff went to hear him. It was excellent. He picked 7 dramatic words and built a wonderful storyline around them about the life of Martin Luther. It was very enjoyable and very edifying. But what was interesting, having just given us something of the life of the great Protestant reformer who rejected papal authority, rejected papal infallibility, who stood against the teaching of the Catholic Church. In the Q&A session, this man was asked what he thought about the present Pope. Now, given the audacious claims of the Catholic Church that this man is the vicar of Christ, claims jurisdiction over the visible church, that indeed when he speaks ex cathedra, we are given the very word of God equal to the written word of God. Given those audacious claims, arrogant claims, given the fact that the Pope, from my point of view, forgive me, I'm not trying to be provocative, but he's a spiritual imposter. And that's how our forefathers saw him. In fact, the Westminster Confession of Faith said he was the man of sin, the Antichrist, the one who stands up in the temple and claims to be God. Given that, I was absolutely floored by how mild and mitigated this man's response was. And he went on to talk about, well, I've met several of the popes, he said. He says, I haven't met this one, but from all that I read, he's congenial and he's humble. In fact, he lives now in a little apartment at the back of the Vatican. He doesn't live in luxury like former popes have. He doesn't wear fancy shoes. And I'm sitting there going, are you kidding me? Now you're going to tell us he likes pizza. What's this got to do with the fact that we're dealing with 200 young ministerial students who are standing before you, and this is what you want to say about the Pope? Why don't you graciously but firmly remind them that as evangelical Protestants, we reject his claims of jurisdiction over the church. His words are not the word of God. In fact, Catholic doctrine opposes the gospel of sovereign grace and sola fide, faith alone in Christ alone. Speak up, man. But that's what we got. I did have a talk with them after the Q&A. I can assure you of that. Didn't get anywhere, but I felt good about it. So what about this question? Was Peter the first pope? Quickly, here's a few things I want you to think out in this limited response. One, there's no evidence that Peter attained a supreme and authoritative position among the disciples. He was not seen as the primary leader among the apostles. He had an importance and he had a prominence, but that's not the same as papacy and primacy. In fact, he says in 1 Peter 5, verse 1, that he was a fellow elder among those to whom he wrote. A fellow elder. He was among them as a leader, not above them. In fact, he warns us in verse 3 of 1 Peter 5 not to lord it over the church. But that's exactly what popes do in their red slippers and their white gowns and their gold rings. They lord it over the people of God. He's a fellow elder. He doesn't lord it over the church. In fact, can you explain to me, my Catholic friend, and you are my friend. I'm not trying to be provocative. I offend you. I hope it's for the sake of Christ. Not my manner. But do you explain to me how in 1st and 2nd Peter, Peter never talks about his own supremacy? In fact, Paul tells us in 2 Corinthians 12, verse 11, that he comes second to no apostle. There was no pegging order. It wasn't Peter and then everybody else arranged under him. How do you explain the bickering of the disciples in Luke 22, 24 to 30, on the eve of Jesus' crucifixion? They're all going, well, who's going to get the biggest seat in the kingdom? Well, should they not be? Hold on a minute. You're forgetting Peter's the guy. Peter's got the mantle. He's the prime leader and he has authority. No, that's not how they viewed him. In fact, isn't it striking that in the first council of the early church recorded in Acts 15, a council that was to decide the content and intent of the gospel in relation to the Gentiles, did they need to be circumcised? Did they need to be a partial Jew to be a complete Christian? Did they need to obey Moses beyond believing in Christ? That's big league stuff. That's important. The purity of the church and the legacy of the apostles is at stake here. Who leads that council? Well, Peter. After all, he's the first pope. No. It's actually James. And Peter plays no prominent role there other than along with the other disciples. Very significant, isn't it? How do you explain all of that? When you read about the offices in the New Testament in 1 Corinthians 12:28, it talks about apostles and prophets and teachers. Doesn't talk about popes, doesn't talk about an office of a special category of man. Catholic theologians point to John 21 when Jesus elicits that confession from Peter, I love you, Lord, and he says it three times. Kind of interesting, he denies him three times and he has to affirm him three times. But then Jesus recommissions Peter and he says, hey, tend to my flock, feed the flock, shepherd the flock. And they go, there you have it. See, he's the chief shepherd. He's the supreme leader in the church. Hold on a minute, not so quick. Because in Acts 20, verse 28, the elders at the church at Ephesus were told that they are overseers over the flock of God, and they're to feed them and lead them. Number two, Matthew 16 teaches that Jesus is building his church on Peter's confession. This is the critical passage. This is where Peter confesses the Lord in answer to the question, whom do men say that I am? Peter says, well, kind of, I'll tell you who I think you are. You are the Christ, the Son of the living God. Verse 17, Jesus answered and said to him, blessed are you, Simon Barjona, for flesh and blood has not revealed this to you, but my Father who is in heaven. And I also say to you that you are Peter, and on this rock I will build my church, and the gates of hell shall not prevail against it. This is the verse that Catholic scholars will go to. There you have it. Jesus said he's going to build his church on the rock, Peter. Oh, is that what it says? Not sure, and I'll tell you why. Number one, Peter's in the second person. You are Peter. The rock is in the third person. This rock. Making a differentiation between Peter and the rock. You, Peter, this rock I'm going to build on. Interesting too, the word Peter, Petros, it's in the masculine singular, but the word rock is Petra in the feminine singular. Again, there's a clear distinction. Peter's not the rock. It's you, Peter. Having confessed that I'm the Son of the living God, it's on this rock, this confession that you made, on this truth that I am the Son of God, the Savior of man. It's upon this gospel, this proclamation, this confession and truth that I'm going to build my church. And folks, that's exactly what the text means. Peter's not the rock. The truth he expressed about Jesus is the rock. And the second and third persons distinguish that, and the masculine singular and the feminine singular distinguish that. And the fact is, throughout this passage, the focus is on Christ, not Peter. Verse 13. Who do men say that I am? Peter says, you are the Christ. Verse 20, he then commanded his disciples that they should tell no one that he was Jesus the Christ. From beginning to end, the passage is focused on Christ. Peter is the mouthpiece, and the truth that he expresses is the truth upon which the church is built. And I know that to be the case, I believe, because in 1 Peter chapter 2 and verse 7, Peter, supposedly the first pope, says that Christ is the chief cornerstone. We are simply the living stones. Paul will tell us in 1 Corinthians 3, verse 11, no other foundation has been laid than that which is already laid, and that of the Lord Jesus Christ. Christ is the head of the church, Colossians 1, 17 to 18. And when you go to the history of the beginning of the church in the book of Acts, what do we read? We read that 3,000 souls were saved as Peter repeats his confession, repeats the truth that Jesus is the Son of the living God. And if you want to save yourself from a wicked generation, you need to put your faith in him. 3,000 souls were saved. And here's what we read about that early church, this church that's being built and growing. They continued in the apostles' doctrine and in prayer and in fellowship and in the breaking of bread. There you have it, friends. Jesus builds his church on the gospel, the apostles' doctrine, preached and proclaimed. And as men believe what Peter confessed, that Jesus is the Son of God, they can be saved. Read about it in John's gospel right at the end. I write these things that you might believe on him, and having believed on him, you have eternal life. Number three, quickly, I'm not going to spend as much time on this, the keys to the kingdom. Again, there you have it. Peter was given the keys to the kingdom. Whatever that means, and I think it means access to the gospel. I want you to see something very simple. Matthew 18, verse 18, and John 20, verse 23, those same keys, that same ability to bind and loose was given to all the apostles. Okay, number four. The Catholic Church argues that when Jesus prayed that Peter's faith wouldn't fail, the implication is that he's unfailable or infallible. And they read into that, amazingly, that indeed through Jesus' prayer, Peter can be infallible. His faith can be perfect. And when he speaks ex cathedra, that is the word of God and is to be received as such. Seems an awful stretch to me, wouldn't you agree? Is it not a simple prayer of restoration? I'm going to pray that your faith won't fail. It's going to crack. You're going to wobble. But you're not going to lose your faith. You're going to persevere and come back. And when you're restored, Peter, I want you to establish others in the faith. And look, what Jesus prayed for Peter, doesn't he pray for you and me? This isn't a special prayer for a special person. According to Romans 8, verse 34, he has entered into heavens to pray for us. According to John 17, 15, Jesus prayed not only for those who had believed on him, but those who would believe on him through those that had believed on him. So Peter was certainly prayed for, but everybody that heard the gospel through Peter, whose faith would be tested, they were prayed for. And by the way, since the Catholic Church tells us in matters of faith, when speaking officially, the Pope makes no mistakes, Peter certainly made mistakes about the faith. Classic example, Galatians 2, 11 to 14, when he retreats from fellowship with Gentile believers, Paul challenges him to the face because this is the gospel at stake here. Are you telling me, Paul says to Peter, that these believers aren't fully fledged brothers? That they need to be circumcised, eat kosher food, keep Levitical law? Peter, you're wrong. You're undermining Jesus Christ. You're making the cross void. And I'm challenging you, your faith, brother. You've made a mistake and your thinking is wrong. The first pope supposedly got it really wrong on a matter of faith. Finally, and everybody said amen, but it's important. It's just not the rantings of an Irish Protestant. It's a pastor who wants to help you think through, who is this figure called the Pope? He claims jurisdiction over Christians throughout the world. Has he got that authority? Has he got that kind of power to speak with such authority? Does he speak infallibly? We're very ignorant. Even evangelical leaders, like I said, kind of embrace him as this kind of congenial figure. The church is weak. And the Protestant influence, by the way, in this country is even weaker. This country was founded by separatist Protestants and pilgrims and Puritans. Change days, partly because of the ignorance of the culture and the ignorance and weakness of the church. There is no pope, never has been. In fact, that's my final point. There was no universal acceptance of the primacy of Peter in church history. I've given you the argument inside the Word of God. Let me give you an argument outside it. The earliest church fathers, says Charles Swindoll, never accepted the notion of the seat of Peter having priority over all other Christian churches. In fact, like the Protestant churches, Eastern Orthodox churches never accepted the authority of the Pope in nearly 2,000 years of its history. So there's, I hope, a convincing and compelling answer to the question, was Peter the first pope? No. I agree with Spurgeon. Christ did not redeem his church with his blood that the pope might come in and steal away the glory. He never came from heaven to earth and poured out his very heart that he might purchase his people. That a poor sinner, a mere man, should be set upon high to be admired by all the nations and to call himself God's representative on earth. Christ has always been the head of the church. Okay, Peter's an encouragement. I don't have time to get into this. I'm just going to throw you a bone. He's a prophetic encouragement and he's a personal encouragement. Here's the bone on the prophetic side. Peter had a particular ministry to the Jewish people. You can read about it in the first half of the book of Acts. In fact, in Galatians 2, verse 8, he's called the apostle to the Jew. And that has led some to make an argument that I think has some merit, that Peter's restoration, right? He falls and then he's restored. Peter's restoration speaks to the nation of Israel itself, who had rejected their Messiah, and reminds them that they too can rise after their fall, just as Peter did. You can read about that call by Peter in Acts 2, verse 36 to 39, recalls upon his own countrymen to come back to Christ. And maybe there's some merit to that, the prophetic encouragement. Peter, when you're restored, encourage the brothers. And maybe the brothers, in terms of some special focus, was Jewish brothers. And just as God had restored Peter, so he would restore the nation who would fall into blindness. But according to Paul in Romans 11, 25 to 27, that blindness would only be for a time until the Gentiles are saved, and then God will save all Israel. I think Peter's a great example of the restorative grace of God. And I think that restorative grace will show itself manifestly someday in history when God will go back to working with his people, Israel. The church has not replaced Israel. The Pope is not a successor to Peter.
0: 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Philip, speaking of what God can do through ordinary people, you've got an event coming up this August that puts that into action. 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
0: All right. Thank you, Philip. To learn more about the golf event or to request the featured resource we mentioned earlier in the program, call 888-644-8811. I'm Wayne Shepherd. Join us again tomorrow when Philip DeCourcy continues this character study into the life of the Apostle Peter. That's coming up Wednesday on Know the Truth. Today's program was produced and sponsored by Know the Truth Incorporated. Jesus said, "You shall know the truth, and the truth shall make you free."

0: The Bible says in James 1:5, if any of you lacks wisdom, he should ask God, who gives generously to all without finding fault, and it will be given to him. 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I'm Bill Bumpus, and I hope that you are receiving wisdom from God as you're listening to these programs that are biblically based. 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
1: Problem is that God created the world, and God created man, and he put man in the garden to keep the garden, and he gave the man a command, and he held that man to perfect, perpetual obedience to that command, and he promised him life if he kept it, and death if he didn't, and he didn't keep it. He ate. And because he ate, because of that one man, sin entered the world, and death through sin. And everyone born from that man through ordinary generation inherited that man's sin nature. And because of that sin nature, sins proceed from it. And our world is broken because of that sin. And we stand guilty before a holy and righteous God. And we know that he's holy, and we know that he's righteous, and we crave justice. But the problem is that if God gives us justice, we all die. And so that God, in his goodness and in his mercy, sent forth his son, who was not born of ordinary generation, but was born of a virgin. Yes, the virgin birth matters. Why? Because if he's born of ordinary generation, he's born in sin. But because he's not born of ordinary generation, he's not born in sin. He's clean of sin. His record is clean. And he keeps his record clean, and he obeys God's law. And because he's fully God and fully man, he obeys the law of God on our behalf in his active obedience. And then in his passive obedience, God made him who knew no sin to be sin for us. All we like sheep had gone astray. Each of us had turned to his own way, but God laid upon him the iniquity of us all. And Christ died for sin once for all, the just for the unjust. And God imputes our sinfulness to him, and he nails our sinfulness to the tree. And Christ dies and raises again on the third day for our justification. And there's another imputation. The righteousness of Christ is actually imputed to us so that God can be both just and the justifier of the one who places faith in Jesus Christ, so that all those who come to Christ may enter in, so that all those who place faith in Christ might be saved, but not only saved, but sanctified, because he's the firstborn of many brethren. We're justified and we're adopted into the family of God, and we're sanctified, and as his children, we begin to bear the family resemblance, and we're further sanctified throughout this life by the very same gospel that saves us, until one day when it's all said and done, we're not just saved from the penalty of sin, we're not just saved from the power of sin, but one day we're glorified and saved from the very presence of sin. That's the gospel that we preach. That's the gospel that we need. And that's the gospel that's more than enough.
2: Brand new Christians can learn a lot from those who've known the Lord for a while. But coming up today, Pastor Greg Laurie points out that the help goes both ways.
3: New believers need old believers. Old believers need new believers. Having a new believer in your life can have a reviving effect on you. As they discover truth for the first time, you can rediscover them. You stabilize them, they energize you.

0: There's a good chance you've seen a two-man saw. With handles on both sides, it's an excellent example of teamwork. One man pushes, the other man pulls, and then vice versa. Some of those saws were 12 feet long. The Christian life has many examples of teamwork. And today on A New Beginning, Pastor Greg Laurie helps us focus on discipleship. It addresses the push and pull of daily life as a believer, where a new believer and a veteran believer each have something to offer the other.
1: Discipleship, the next step in following Jesus. So let me tell you some things now that new believers need. And I'm addressing these remarks to two groups of people. Number one, to new believers. But I'm also addressing my remarks to older believers, because this is what you need to do for younger believers. The new believer needs acceptance. We need to say to new believers, we accept you, we welcome you. Because you know what? New Christians have a lot of rough edges. They haven't learned the new Christian vocabulary yet. In fact, they might have a few words left over from their old vocabulary that will pop up now and then. Be patient with them. Be loving toward them. I think of how little I understood when I came to Christ. And thankfully, there were people that were accepting. Number two, a new believer needs assurance. They need assurance. They need to know that they're saved. So we need to assure them. And 1 John 5 says, these things we write to you that believe on the name of the Son of God, that you may know that you have eternal life. They can know, and we need to assure them. And if you're a new believer, we want to assure you as well. Number three, the new believer needs protection. They need protection. New believers are vulnerable to their own emotions. They don't understand it when they had a sense of euphoria when they accepted Christ, and 2 days later, it's gone. Maybe they thought, oh, we'll always be this way, but it won't. You'll have days where you don't feel anything, right? So we need to say, that's okay, that's normal, nothing bad has happened. You need to learn how to walk by faith, not by feeling, because the Bible says the just shall live by faith. New believers are also vulnerable to false teachings. We have to ground them in Scripture. And old friends are going to show up that will try to drag them down. And old girlfriends and old boyfriends will suddenly materialize. And temptations they never had will suddenly appear. And the new believer, number four, needs fellowship. That's why we want to involve them in our lives. That's why small groups are so good. Because some things are learned in rows and other things are learned in circles, where you're together and you can talk about it and you can ask questions. And so we need to bring a new believer into the church. New believers need old believers. Old believers need new believers. Having a new believer in your life can have a reviving effect on you. As they discover truths for the first time, you can rediscover them. You stabilize them. They energize you. This is illustrated with spending time with children. Someone asked me in an interview recently, what do you like to do with your free time? And I said, I like to spend time with my grandkids. I call them up or text them, hey, what are you doing? You want to go somewhere? Yeah, we want to go do this, Papa. We want to get ice cream. Then we're going to get ice cream. We want to walk around in the mall. Let's do it. We want to do this other thing. Let's do that. See, my job is not to parent them. My job is to grandparent them. Fill them up with sugar and send them on home. Right? No, but seriously, it's to enter into their life, do what they want to do. You say, well, you know, that's a nice thing for you to do. Actually, I enjoy it. It's good for me too. And I think when you have a new believer in your life, it energizes you as well. You know, some grandparents have collected a lot of things over the years that they have in their home. And they say to the grandkids when they come over, don't touch anything. That's fragile. Don't break that. You know, get rid of all that junk, okay? Put it in a box. No one likes it anyway. It's funky old stuff. Put it away. Go admire it sometime in your own. When your grandkids come in, make your home a welcoming place. And the same is true spiritually. Have a life. Have a lifestyle. Have a home that's welcoming to new believers. It's good for them and it's good for you. Because a new believer might ask questions that you don't have the answers to. Therefore, you got to get back in the Bible again. And they'll remind you of things that maybe you have forgotten. I read an article about a number of billionaires who are trying to find a cure for aging. And some of them are getting blood. I'm not making this up. This seems insane to me. They're getting blood transfusions from healthy young people from the ages of 16 and 25, believing it will reverse the aging process. What they didn't plan for was the fact that after getting these blood transfusions, they moved back into their parents' house and played video games nonstop. So. Now, listen, you want a blood transfusion, get a new believer, not a dog, not a cat. They're fine. No, a human being that you can help grow spiritually. New believers are the lifeblood of the church. You show me a church that doesn't have a constant flow of new believers in it, and I will show you a church that's beginning to stagnate. As I've said before, we have a choice: evangelize or fossilize. We don't want to live in the past. We rejoice in what God has done, but that's then and this is now. And we want to keep reaching new people and help them come into a relationship with Christ. And that brings us now to what we call the Great Commission, here in Matthew 28, verse 16. Jesus said to his disciples, "I've been given all authority in heaven and on earth. Therefore, go and make disciples of all nations, baptizing them in the name of the Father and of the Son and of the Holy Spirit. Teach these new disciples to obey all my commands I have given you, and be sure of this, says our Lord, I'm with you even to the end of the age." Next point, before I can make a disciple, I have to first be a disciple. Are you a disciple of Jesus Christ? And are you discipling someone else? Listen, we should be either discipling someone or we should be being discipled by someone. In other words, we should either have a new believer in our life that we're helping out, or we should have an older believer in our life that's helping us out. And guess what? Sometimes you can do both at the same time. You can have someone that's mentoring you, and you can be mentoring somebody else. This is really important, and it's part of what we're called to do. What is the Great Commission? Number one, he says, be baptized in the name of the Father, Son, and the Holy Spirit. And what else are we to do? We're to teach people to obey his commands. And by the way, the Great Commission is a command. In other words, Jesus says, hey, if you can work it out in your busy schedule, would you mind as a personal favor to go into all the world? No, he says, I'm your Lord, I'm your commander, and I command you to go into all the world and preach the gospel. I like to be commanded by Jesus, don't you? That's a great thing to do. I remember years ago, I had the privilege of being asked to be on the board of directors of the Billy Graham Evangelistic Association by Billy himself. And so I was brought onto the board. And one day Billy said, I need a hat, because Billy was always losing his hats. Greg, he said, I want you to get me a hat. I felt like I was on a mission from God. We were in some city where he was doing a crusade and went down to the local mall and I found a hat store. I think it was called Lids, maybe. And I've never seen so many hats in my life. And I didn't know what his size was. I'm looking and praying, God, give me wisdom. What's the right hat for Billy Graham? And then I finally found a hat and I went to him, Billy, I got you a hat, so ball cap. He says, thank you. He put it on. The next day there was a picture of him wearing my hat. I said, that's my hat. I got him that hat. And then he lost it. So, you know. But I love the fact that Billy Graham said, do this for me. It was my honor. It's my privilege to do anything to help a man of God like that. Now think, the Lord Jesus Christ is saying, do this for me. Look at all that I've done for you. Now I want you to do the following. Go into all the world and make disciples of all nations. It's a command. It's not given to only the original disciples, nor is it given to the so-called professionals alone, like pastors or evangelists or missionaries. These words are addressed to every follower of Jesus. They're addressed to you. So here's my question. Are you making disciples? When's the last time you've shared the gospel? When's the last time you've taken a new believer under your wing and helped them to grow spiritually?
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0: Well, we're getting some important perspective on the discipleship process today, as Pastor Greg shows us how it helps equip new believers and long-time believers as well.
1: The calling of God is the enabling of God. He will give you all of the power that you need. Look at verse 18. Jesus says, "All power is given to me in heaven and in earth. Go therefore and make disciples." Now, whenever you see the word therefore, find out what it's there for. It's always drawing on what was previously said. So contextually, Jesus says, "All power is given to me in heaven and on earth. Go therefore." Wait, but you have the power. I don't have it. No, I'm giving it to you, says Jesus. "Go therefore into all the world and make disciples." What does it mean to go and make disciples? It means to lead others to Christ, establish them spiritually, and do it again. It's sort of like wash, rinse, repeat. You've seen that on some direction for cleaning something. Wash, rinse, repeat. Or evangelize, stabilize, immobilize. This is our job. You do it again, you do it again, and you do it a few more times, and then you keep doing it. It never stops. It's a lifetime commitment. Somewhere along the line, we've separated evangelism from discipleship, but they're really one and the same. The Great Commission is not just gospel proclamation, it's follow-up and it's discipleship. And it would be like a doctor, you know, delivering a baby and then giving the baby a box of Pampers and saying, "Son, you got to get out there. It's a rough world, but you'll do okay." That baby needs to be cared for. Speaking of babies, a study was conducted in a large hospital and they discovered something interesting. They found that the people working in the nursery noticed that the babies who were in their cribs near the door did better than the babies in the cribs in the other parts of the room. They wondered why. After careful study, they discovered the nurses were more prone to give attention to the babies near the door as they went about their duties. This is what a new believer needs. They need care. They need attention. You need to take time for them. This is what we're all called to do. And listen to what Christ says in closing. He says, "Go into all the world, make disciples of all nations." And then he says, "And lo, I am with you even to the end of the age." This promise is not simply saying that Jesus is with us, but he is if you're a Christian. Because Jesus said, "I'll never leave you or forsake you." But this is a promise in its context that is specifically saying to those who are fulfilling the Great Commission, allow me to paraphrase, Jesus is saying, as you go into all the world and make disciples of all nations, teaching them to observe all things that I have commanded you, lo, I am with you. In other words, I'm going to be with you in a special way. I'm going to bless you in a unique way. I'm going to use you in a fantastic way as you go about doing this thing that I've called you to do. So this is a great promise. It's a blessing to us as well as to the person we are helping. So Here's my question for you. Are you doing this? And if not, why not? Let's do it. This is a lifelong calling for all of us to be engaged in. But we can't do this on our own strength. We're going to fail. We're going to fall short. But there's a promise of power to every Christian to do what God has called them to do. In Acts 1:8, Jesus says, "You shall receive power after the Holy Spirit has come upon you to be witnesses to me in Jerusalem, Judea, Samaria, and the uttermost parts of the earth." I'll give you the power you need. And it's interesting the word that Christ uses for power there comes from the Greek word dunamis, dunamis, which we translate into the word dynamite. You've probably heard of Alfred Nobel because there's something called the Nobel Peace Prize. Did you know that Alfred Nobel was an incredible inventor, and he actually invented something that we now know as dynamite? So during World War I, this was a game changer to have something with that explosive power. And Nobel went to a friend who knew Greek, and he said, "What is the Greek word for explosion?" And the man said, "Well, it's dunamis." And so Nobel named it dynamite. But the problem was so many lives were taken because of dynamite. Alfred Nobel decided he didn't want to be known for that. So he developed something called the Nobel Peace Prize, which had a cash prize attached to it that was given to people who worked for the cause of peace. And today we know him more for that. But here's the point. Explosive dynamite power. Paul says, "I'm not ashamed of the gospel of Christ." It's the power, same word, of God unto salvation. There's power. And you need power. We all need power. We plug our phones in every day. My phone is constantly draining. What about yours? And we plug in our cars now too. We plug in all kinds of things. God wants to infuse you with Holy Spirit power each and every day. The Bible says, "Don't be drunk with wine, but be filled with the Holy Spirit, speaking to yourself in psalms and hymns and spiritual songs, singing and making melody in your heart to the Lord." And that word that is used there for be filled means be constantly filled over and over and over again. You need refills. Would it seem strange to you if you had a car and drove it for maybe a week and then it wasn't running, you took it to the gas station and you think, "Can you fix this car for me?" And they would ask you, "Have you refilled it with gas?" "Oh, I didn't know about that. No one told me." Yeah, you need to refill your car. Listen, God gives refills. He'll fill you again and again. And you can ask him for that power. So we're going to close our service today by asking God to give us this power we need to do this job he has called us to do. And this power is available. So we'll pray together and say, "Lord, fill us with the Holy Spirit." You want to do that?
4: Yes.
1: Let's pray. Father, thank you for your promise. Thank you for your calling. Thank you for the privilege of serving you. And you have promised power. You've said you will give the Holy Spirit to those that ask you. So we ask now, because scripture promises, "Ask and it shall be given. Seek and you shall find. Knock and the door shall be open." So we're asking for this power in our life. Power to be a witness. Power to overcome our fears. Power to take risks for the kingdom of God. Power to share our faith. Power to disciple, to take other believers under our wing and be a friend to them, be an example to them, be someone who can mentor them and help them get mature and strong, and then go and repeat this process again and again. We see the calling, Lord. We fall short. So we're praying now that you will fill us with your Holy Spirit. Why don't we just pray this together? Just pray this after me. Fill me with your Holy Spirit, Lord. Just pray that. There it is. Fill us, Lord. Fill us with your Holy Spirit. Today, tonight, tomorrow, open doors of opportunity for us. Let us be sensitive to your leading. Help us to not quench the Holy Spirit, but help us instead to yield to the Holy Spirit. And Lord, we know that you will guide us and empower us and do things through us that will amaze us if we'll just open up. Amen.
0: 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Well, Pastor Greg, we're making available a wonderful movie called A Great Awakening. It's the story of George Whitefield, who was an itinerant evangelist who preached the gospel throughout colonial America. Here's the movie's director, Joshua Enke.
4: He would ride in one of his missions trips to the colonies. He went 5,000 miles on horseback from Georgia up to the New England states. He'd preach three times a day. He'd wake up at four in the morning and spend 2 hours with the Lord before he ever even got behind a pulpit. He built his own pulpit.
1: Yes.
4: You know, people don't do that for stardom or for ego. They do that because they have a broken heart for the lost, because he knew what it was like to be in the dark.
1: Yes.
4: And so I think that's where his power and love came from.
1: That's right.
4: He had firsthand experience with it.
0: So George Whitefield had a collapsible pulpit strapped to his horse. So, Pastor Greg, I've talked to the guys here at Harvest, and we've built you a collapsible pulpit for the top of your U.

0: field, just as surely as George Washington is our founding father, the father of our country, as he's often called, and rightly so. George Whitefield, in many ways, is our spiritual founding father. Imagine that. Two Georges played a role in founding the United States of America. So find out more about the first George, George Whitefield, and his ministry, and the impact that it had in this film that's called A Great Awakening. You're thinking, oh, it's some boring documentary, I'm going to fall asleep. The opposite is true. This movie is dynamic, powerful performances, incredible music. It's just so well-crafted. I love this film. And American history and spiritual history is going to come alive to you as you watch it. By the way, this would be a great film to watch with your whole family. Have your kids watch it as well. They're going to love it. So let us send you a copy of A Great Awakening, the story of the first great spiritual revival in what would become the United States of America. 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
2: 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I have come that they might have life and have it abundantly. I am the good shepherd. The good shepherd lays down his life for the sheep. I pray these Bible teaching programs are helping you to grow closer to the Lord. And why don't you tell a friend about us? 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
3: Be Still My Soul was a favorite hymn of Eric Little. You may remember him as the hero or the figure in the movie Chariots of Fire. It tells the story of how he refused to run one of his races on a Sunday in the 1924 Summer Olympics in Paris, although he ended up winning a gold medal in another event for which he had not trained. Well, after the Olympics, the next year, 1925, Little returned to China, where he had grown up in a missionary family, and he went back to China to serve as a missionary. Well, in 1941, the situation in China became dangerous due to Japanese aggression, and the British nationals were all encouraged to leave the country. Little's pregnant wife and children left for Canada to go stay with her family, but Eric decided to stay in China and continue his mission efforts. In 1943, the Japanese took over the mission where he was working, and Little was interned in a prisoner of war camp. This was a camp that measured about 150 by 200 yards that had 1,500 people packed into it. And Little lived in a crowded men's dorm where each man had a space of 3 by 6 feet. Eric was in charge of a building that housed missionary children who had been separated from their parents in the war. And so during his time in the POW camp, he continued to serve and to pour out his life for others. And this hymn, Be Still My Soul, is one that he taught to the other prisoners. Just before the Beijing Olympics in 2008, by the way, the Chinese government revealed that Little had been given an opportunity to leave the camp in a prisoner exchange between the Japanese and the British. but he had turned down the offer because he wanted to give his place to a pregnant woman. So

she could get out of the camp. And apparently not even his family members had been aware of this sacrificial choice that he made. Well, in 1945, Little was taken to the camp hospital. He thought he was having a nervous breakdown due to overwork, but it turned out that he had an inoperable brain tumor. The Salvation Army had a band in that prison that played hymns around the camp on Sunday afternoons. And one Sunday afternoon in February of 1945, the band was playing outside the camp hospital. And the nurse on duty sent a note out to the band saying that Eric Little was requesting that they play "Be Still My Soul."

0: During the week that followed, Eric Little died, just 5 months before the end of the war. And it was then that he experienced the reality of that third stanza. Be still, my soul.
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1: Everyone faces adversity, pain, difficulty, heartbreak, disappointment. How you respond will shape you one way or the other, either for good or for evil. Today we're going to learn how to respond the right way. Stay with me.
0: Godliness, Paul tells Timothy, is not just beneficial for the life to come. It's good for now, for your family, your relationships, your mind, your character. The training Paul describes in 1 Timothy isn't passive. It's vigorous, athletic. And today, Chip Ingram gets specific about what that training looks like in real, everyday life. I'm Dave Drewy, and this is Living on the Edge, continuing our series called You Can Make Disciples, Personal Coaching from the Apostle Paul. Please open your Bible to 1 Timothy chapter 4, verse 1, as we continue. Here's Chip with his message titled, Step Out.
1: The Spirit explicitly says that in the latter times, some will fall away from, have you put a box around this enough times yet? The faith. Why? Paying attention to deceitful spirits and the teachings of demons. And then in verse 6 through 10, he's going to give him a prescription to be a good teacher. He says, in pointing out these things to the brothers and sisters, you will be a good servant of Christ Jesus, constantly nourished on the words of the faith and of good doctrine, which you have been following. And that's why, are you ready for this? This sounds crazy. The most important decision you'll make every single day, multiple times a day, is what you allow in your mind. But notice again, the content, but stay away from worthless stories that are typical of old women. Rather, discipline yourself for the purpose of godliness. He says, for this we labor and strive because we have set our hope on the living God who is the Savior of all mankind and especially of believers. And then he gives him this personal challenge. He says, prescribe and teach these things. And listen, this is Paul really coaching individually. Let no one look down on your youthfulness, but rather, where should he be godly? In your speech, in your conduct, in your love, in your faith, in your purity. Show yourself an example of those who believe. In other words, you know what? You need to step out. Do not neglect the spiritual gift within you, which was granted you through the prophecy with the laying on of hands by the council of elders. Take pains with these things. That's how you build resilience. And we all want to be that person, but we don't want the process, right? I was giving a guy a hard time who had a kind of a tight shirt on, and some of us could tell he lifts weights. And so as we were standing next to each other, I let him know that this is really a very, very loose shirt, and I wear these loose shirts because I'm completely ripped underneath. And that would be a lie. But I'll tell you what, you know, if you've ever gone through that cycle and you get with a buddy and, you know, it's three times a week and they always, I don't know why, they always want to lift at 6 a.m. or some stupid hour, right? And, you know, the first 3 days you do it and you think this is the dumbest idea in the world and they shame you into it. And you do it another week and everything still really hurts. And about the third week, you look down and you go, I think a little something's happening there, right? You do it about 6 weeks, do it about 3 months. Pretty soon you start looking like a different person. And what you're doing physically is willfully taking your body through resistance and breaking it down so that it can grow back stronger. Could you imagine what would happen if you would rethink adversity rather than, oh God, why me? Or this is so terrible, or life's not really fair. And you saw it more as the hand of a kind and loving God in the midst of a very fallen world of which he allows people the freedom to make decisions, including you and me, some of which really hurt other people. And some it's just a fallen world, that if you would receive that as this is a test of my faith And I'm going to get up each day, and like Timothy, I'm going to take pains. This passage, coaching nuggets to me that are the big takeaways. Here's the truth. Some will fall away from the faith. I don't want to sound negative. I want to be realistic. Some of you in this room will fall away from the faith. You'll pay attention to other things. You'll buy cheap substitutes. You'll start with just a little flirting here or there. And 2 years from now, or 5 years from now, you'll remember what it was like to be at a time like this, and you'll probably poo-poo it. Because what happens when you fall away from the faith, you always have to then rewrite your past history. I've done this for a living, people, for 40 years. I've sat in so many rooms. Well, what I realized was I never really was in love with her. Well, I can see where, you know, your porn addiction and stepping out on her and having a couple affairs would probably sort of mar your perspective of the past. You'd be surprised how many college freshmen go away to school and everyone else is smoking dope. And pretty soon, I'm not sure if I believe in God anymore. Big intellectual issue. See, here's the thing. When you're doing things that are wrong and you know they're wrong, it so guts at your conscience. The only way to cop out is you have to have some resolution in your mind so you change your theology. But it doesn't change the truth. And here's the thing. You always get what you sow. The challenge is, as the writer of Ecclesiastes points out, is you never reap in the same season. The reason evil is sure, you know, when I don't know about you, when I sin and sin things, and especially before I was a believer when I sin, you know, people say, oh, the sin is terrible. I actually enjoyed it quite a bit. Amen. I really did, right? I mean, because most sin is taking a good thing that God designed for us and getting it at the wrong time or in the wrong way. But the thing about sin is you can do it and it just doesn't seem like that was no big deal. I didn't hurt anybody. I'm not addicted to anything. This isn't a problem. My marriage didn't break apart. I didn't come some wild, crazy, terrible person. Well, that's like a farmer dropping a seed in the ground and coming back the next day and going, man, that seed doesn't work. Oh, yeah, it does. You just can't see it right now. And then you water it. And see, that's why it's so hard to be godly. Because you have to sow righteousness. And when you sow righteousness, it takes time for it to grow, for your mind to be renewed, for you to change. And see, when you sow good things, it takes a while to see the fruit. And when you sow bad things, it takes a while to see the fruit. And so this really is Paul trying to help Timothy understand some will fall away because of what they pay attention to. But he says, for this godliness, Christ-likeness, faithfulness, this is what we labor and strive. And here's the thing. It's not just for now. We've fixed our hope on the living God. There is hope for us every moment of every day and a heaven that awaits us, who's the Savior of all men and especially of those who believe. And so, again, we've said Christ has made it possible by his death and resurrection. He has forgiven all people. But not all people will be saved because some will reject the offer. It's just like, you know, I've got a bunch of grandkids, 12, if you can believe it. And, you know, I can have presents for everyone. But the only ones that get the presents are the ones who open the package. Now, so far, we're doing pretty well. When we put presents under the tree, they seem to be very intelligent grandchildren. They grab their present, see their name on it, and they open it. But it's amazing to me how many adults don't do the same thing with the present. Because the scripture says it's by grace. That's a word for something that's free, or it's a present. For by grace we are saved by faith. It's not a result of your works, least any one of us would boast. It's by putting your faith in Christ. Notice the response here is discipline yourself for the purpose of godliness. That's what he told Timothy to do. Basically, lifting weights is great, running marathons is great, but godliness is good for now and forever. Second, do not neglect the spiritual gift within you. And then notice this last one is take pains, be absorbed with, so that your progress will be evident to all. Pay close attention to yourself and your teaching and persevere in these things. What I want to do now is I want to kind of go into coaching mode about how you can become a godly man. All right? I mean, very, very specifically, how you can become a more godly man than you already are, because a lot of you are very godly men. What does it take to live our lives where we're an example and people see our progress? The subject here is godly leadership amidst spiritual warfare. Is that a fair summary, this chapter? All right. The underlying issue is Timothy's personal growth and development. Did you get that? Here's the underlying question for us. Am I willing to pay the price to be a godly man? Underline pay the price. And then fulfill God's calling on my life. Did you know He has a calling for everyone, not just pastors or missionaries. He's got something for you to do that no one on this whole earth, 8 billion people with their specific DNA. Ephesians 2:10 says this, you are his workmanship, literally his tapestry, his poem, his work of art, created in Christ Jesus unto a good work, which he preordained from the foundations of the earth that you would do. Your personality, where you were born, your family of origin, the good, the bad, the ugly, your spiritual gifts, your natural talents, the adversity you've been through, all of those things provide a package. And you are able to do certain things, think certain ways, help certain people in ways like no one else in the world. And let me tell you something. When you discover what that is and you start traveling in that lane, it is awesome. It is awesome.
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1: Chariots of Fire, anybody see the rerun of that? Yeah. I love the line, when I run, I feel God's pleasure. Mm-hmm. Can I tell you, that's God's will for you. For some, when I counsel, I feel God's pleasure. When I build a company unto the Lord, I feel God's pleasure. When I help these orphans, I feel God's pleasure. When I teach that Sunday school class, I feel God's pleasure. When I help these couples get back together, I feel God's pleasure. When I make a lot of money, I have a great, great friend. We went to a conference about 18 years ago, and he came away with the conference. It was on generosity, and he was fairly wealthy at the time. He'd been broke 2 or 3 times, but knew how to make a bunch of money. And we came out of the conference, he goes, I now know what I'm going to do with the rest of my life, because it was near retirement. I said, what? He goes, I'm going to get so much money. I said, boy, this conference really had an impact on you. And then he paused, so I can give it all away. I mean, he is an entrepreneur. He's got water parks going over here, buying and selling. He just took a piece of land over here in a place of Texas. He's doing a deal over here, a deal over here, and he's just giving away millions of dollars. And instead of sitting like, well, I guess I'm going to retire, you know. Of course, you know, I've done the research, and people that retire and don't do anything die in about 5 years, so I think that's not a good plan. And he just thought, I'm in the prime of my life. And he says, the joy of getting to just change whole people's lives, whole villages' lives, water in these places in the world where people were dying of bad water. I mean, you figure out, and God will show you. It's not like he's going, I'll get try. That's not it. No, you know, door number 3, door number 4. He's going like, here's the door. Let's partner. Do you realize I made you? I made you different than anyone else. And if you'd stop comparing yourself with other people who you think, and you would just realize who you really are, man, I'll use you. That's exciting stuff. But are you willing to pay the price? There's a lot of distractions. The action requires to step out. To step out and be an example. And to step out and not worry about what other people think. It means going into spiritual training. It means discovering your spiritual gift. It means finding a mentor, a friend, or a band of brothers, because you cannot do this alone. It's not hard, it's impossible. And I went into spiritual training. So I just, early on, I did some things like no Bible, no breakfast. If you don't like to eat breakfast, you'll have to try something else. I love to eat breakfast. And I just developed the habit that I got in God's word first thing every day. Mind over mattress. It's really simple. You develop habits. Set the alarm and don't ever push snooze. It's illegal. Because here's you build fiber. It goes off, I get up, because my body is not going to tell me how I'm going to live my life. My emotions are not going to dictate my life. I'm in charge of my life. And you go into training to be in charge of your life. You don't let, oh, I feel sad today. I feel kind of bad today. That's just fine. I really feel bad. I really feel sad. Those are very genuine emotions. And I'm going to choose to do what I'm supposed to do anyway. That's how you live. And the moment you make the choice and start doing it, you get grace. You get grace, you get grace. And then you have bad days and you do stupid things and you get with your guys and you say, you know, this week I did some bad things, I did some stupid things, and I've told the Father I'm really sorry. Guys, will you pray with me? And I need to own it. Confess your sins to one another that you might be healed. That's life. The unspoken need is to develop personal, can you guess, discipline. The source of discipline, according to Titus 2:11-13, is grace. For it's the grace of God that appeared, bringing salvation to all men, instructing us, this is what grace does, to deny ungodliness and worldly desires, and to live sensibly, really the word is disciplined lives, righteously and godly in the present age, looking for the blessed hope and the appearing of the glory of our great God and Savior, Jesus Christ. You got to know the source of discipline. It's not willpower. Second, you have to embrace the process. Hebrews 12:11. All discipline for the moment seems not to be joyful, but sorrowful. Yet those who have been trained by it, afterwards it yields the peaceful fruit of righteousness. You need to become a delayed gratification junkie. I tend to be always in a hurry. I went into training for 2 years because I was always the last guy. I was always in a hurry. I was rushed. I was putting myself under stress. And you can't grow spiritually and love people if you're always in a hurry. And so I went into training, and I drove on the right lane for 2 years. It was painful. For 2 years, if I walked into the grocery store, you know, I'm the guy that's going line, who's the best cashier, this line's moving, I'm in this line now, I think I'm going to move this line. Get on the long line. Review some verses. A calmness. I used to get just to the airport just to get there early now. Take this. New routine. Going to grab a cup of coffee. Going to spend some time really pondering. Took 2 years. I was such a workaholic. But I went into training, and little by little, God changed my pace, my thinking, stress. You can go into training. The most powerful thing I've done in all my life in life change is memorizing scripture. The practice, the habits of discipline, Romans 12:2, we already quoted it. Colossians 3 is... it's a really powerful passage, the whole chapter. But it has, if you don't take anything else away, and you may circle that for future, because what it has, it has this truth on the front end that helps you understand how all the practice is on the back end. After talking about where to set your mind and talking about what Christ has done, he says, so then, as those who are chosen by God, so you're wanted, those who are holy, so that's how God sees you, and are deeply loved, put on a heart of compassion, kindness, humility, gentleness, and patience, bearing with one another, and forgiving each other, whoever has a complaint against anyone. And beyond all these things, put on love, which is the perfect bond of unity, and let the peace of Christ rule in your hearts, to which indeed you were called into one body. And let the word of God richly dwell within you with all wisdom, teaching and admonishing one another, giving thanks through him to God the Father. And in whatever you do, in word or deed, do all in the name of the Lord Jesus, giving thanks through him. What I try and do, I either do Psalm 23, the Lord's Prayer, but you know that moment, just as you're waking up, I call it the gray zone. You're not like, but your mind is starting. And what I try and do is at that very moment, because it sets my day, since I'm loved, since I'm holy, since I'm chosen, then I just whisper, oh God, would you help me put on a heart of compassion? Help me to feel what you feel when you see people in need, kindness. And I just go through that. Just when I first wake up, it starts my day in a very different way. I think very carefully about what I put in my mind before I go to bed. I have a little stack of verses that I just review just before I go to bed, because as I sleep and I'm unconscious, your brain works. All I'm saying is, if you wanted to run a marathon, except for some of us that are a little older with joints that don't work, by and large, if you went into training for 6 months, everyone here could run 26.2 miles without stopping. I watched my assistant do it years ago, and a complete non-athlete. But man, she changed her diet. She started walking. Then after she started walking, she learned how to jog. Then she had a friend, and then she, could I come in a little bit late? I'm gonna run 2 miles. Then it was like, it's Friday, I'm gonna get up really early, but I'm doing a 10 mile. In 6 months, 6 months later, because you have in you all that you need from God. What you need now is to go into training. And as you do that, literally for 3, 6, 8, 10 weeks, man, you're going to say no to so much TV. You're going to say no to some things and renew your mind. And don't get me wrong, you don't have to go off, you know, crazy. But if you'll stop putting some things in your mind and start putting some things, others in your mind that's truth, man, your emotions will change. Your demeanor will change. God will change you.
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1: I gave people kind of 3 action steps in order to step out. The first one was to go into spiritual training. And I shared how in my life it was I needed to start first thing in the morning. And I just want to encourage our listeners right now, make meeting with God the first thing you do every day. 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
3: When we function in the gift, the supernatural abilities that God's given us, it transforms our walk with the Lord. And third and last, you have to find some people to do life with. Whether it's a peer or even better, a mentor, find someone that you would say, hey, would you just meet with me for a half hour or an hour, maybe once a week for a month? I just want to grow and I need help. Believe me. Ask God for that person, go ask them, but get in spiritual shape. You know, we keep waiting for something to happen, and I meet people all the time who kind of whine, if you will, about God isn't doing this and he's kind of not doing that. I want to tell you, he is so ready to help you, but the ball's in your court.
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5: True repentance will produce fruit that is in keeping with that repentance. Repentance leads to change. Repentance bears fruit. So if I repent of a particular pattern of thought and behavior, that repentance will necessarily show itself through real change, not through sinless perfection, but through real change in that area. If there is no change, never any change, no development, we must assume there has been no repentance. Leading up to Christmas, I was beginning to kind of feel the lack of exercise in my life. I had done a bit of jogging in the nicer weather in our neighborhood and really enjoyed that. But once it got a little bit icy and cold, I used the bad weather as a bit of an excuse to kind of cut back on the running. But by mid-December or so, I decided that things really needed to change. I was missing the running. Something had to happen. And when I saw an opportunity before Christmas to get hold of a treadmill nice and cheaply, I jumped at the opportunity, thinking in the winter months here in Ottawa, that's just going to make all the difference. And you know, it felt really good to do that. I thought I've been wrong in my attitude to fitness here, but it's all going to change now. There is a revolution going on in the Griffiths household. No looking back. Nothing's ever going to be the same again. Initially, the treadmill sat in the back of the car for a couple of days. You know, the boxes, those things are heavy. And I just needed to work up some energy to haul it into the house. But eventually, I did manage to unload it and I got it down to the basement. It then remained, you know, unpacked for a few days. I knew the assembly, that was going to take some time and I was a bit busy. I would get to it later, but you know, I was still feeling pretty good about things at that point. The revolution, it was in process. It's going to take time, but it's happening. No more Mr. Lazy, no sir, uh-uh. There is now a treadmill in our house. Eventually, I took the step of taking the treadmill out of the box and began the slow process of assembly. Now, I'm going to cut a long story short here. We've owned the treadmill for a number of weeks now, but at the present time, I can count the number of times I've gone jogging on the treadmill on one hand. Indeed, I think on one finger. So far, it has been all talk, no action. And you might well question quite legitimately whether I have changed in my attitude at all. I might claim to have changed, but there is precious little fruit thus far. John insists, verse 8, that true repentance must bear fruit. True repentance will be matched by evidence of a changed life.
6: We no longer blush, and we're no longer shocked by the immorality that's going on round about us.
7: Billy Graham.
6: When something brings profit or pleasure to us, we're inclined to call evil good, even if we know it is dead wrong. The modern conscience has been twisted and distorted so badly that it is difficult to tell the genuine from the false.
7: At first, that might sound pretty bleak, but there is a way to turn things around.
6: Life's values can be reversed, and your life can have a new dimension and a new power. Jesus Christ is calling you out of a world of delusion and deception in which evil is called good and good is called evil. But you must acknowledge him as Lord.
7: If you're ready to take that step, we can help. 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
1: If you were of the world would love you. But you're not. I chose you out of the world. And because I chose you out of the world, get ready for it. You and I, you just need to do the right thing and then gladly, ready? Here it comes. Gladly accept the ridicule. Because you know what? They did that to Jesus. They did that to the prophets. I'm just saying, give up on the hope that you will be well liked by everyone.

0: Have you ever been tempted to cut corners to get ahead? Well, of course, we all have. When faced with pressures, employing the art of compromise can begin to look pretty attractive. But is it worth it in the long run? Today on Focal Point, Pastor Mike Fabares continues a study he calls Courage to Do the Right Thing. We'll revisit some familiar Bible characters and learn from their godly example. Ready to resist compromise and stand up for what's right? It'll take what Mike Fabares calls ambitious faith.
1: Well, for those of you that think grace is a get out of jail free card, that it's a license to say, well, it's all right because it's all been paid for, then the Bible would be very clear to respond to that by saying you don't understand grace at all. Sure enough, we don't earn our way into the family of God, and doing good things and being righteous doesn't get us right with God. But according to Scripture, Paul wrote to Titus in the early church, and he said, don't you understand that grace is the thing that instructs us to deny ungodliness? It's because God has granted us grace in Christ that we should have a zeal and a passion to say, I'm not going to live for sin anymore. And with the enemy of God prowling around in the world system and my own flesh rebelling against this desire to live godly, you've got to know that if you are passive in the Christian life, you're spiritual disaster waiting to happen. I mean, you are no match if you're not ready to put up your dukes and say, I'm ready to fight this thing called sin and temptation. It is the norm of the Christian life. In the words of Romans chapter 8, you are to declare war on sin in this way, that you are to put to death the misdeeds of the body, which means that we're all saying, okay, I'm all out declaring war on this. Let's declare war on sin. Question is, how do we do it? Well, there's a lot of things the Bible has to say, but there are some specific tools for us in Hebrews chapter 11, beginning in verse number 23. And if you have your Bibles, I want you to open there, because in this series of examples of the Old Testament, we get to an example of ambitious faith, and it hones in on the issue of fighting temptation. The template for us is Moses and his parents. Hebrews chapter 11, look at verse number 23, as it says, by faith, and that's the issue. And it does take ambitious faith to walk a path of righteousness. He says, well, let's think of Moses' parents for a minute. They hid him for 3 months after he was born. That's because Pharaoh had said, all baby boys got to be killed. And they saw he was no ordinary child. I mean, which was a head scratcher for expositors, because this is more than just, well, he's really cute, let's save him. I mean, there was something here. We don't know what it is. It's not clear, but both Stephen in his sermon in Acts 7 and 8, and both the Exodus passage in Exodus 2, and both this passage, thirdly, they say there's something about this kid. There was this idea that they had from God. This kid could be like the deliverer or something. I mean, he's not ordinary. There was something about him. And so they said, there's no way we can give in to the sin of tossing our kid into the river. We're going to do whatever we can to save him. And what did it take? Bottom of verse 23, it took them dealing with fear. They weren't afraid of the king's edict. They had to say, you know what, we're putting that aside because we're going to do the right thing here, which in that case was to save their kid. Verse 24, spotlight shifts to Moses as he's grown up. He grew up, he refused to be known as the son of Pharaoh's daughter. You know the story, he's raised in Pharaoh's palace. Now he's got a choice because he's really not an Egyptian, he's a Hebrew. And he sees the Hebrews being mistreated and he says, I'm going to stand with them. He chose, verse 25, to be mistreated along with the people of God rather than to enjoy the pleasures of sin for a short time. That was a choice. Which, by the way, that's what this sermon is all about. It's about making choices. Am I going to compromise or am I going to do the right thing? Even if there's some kind of benefit there, I know it's short term and I'm going to say no to it. I'm going to stand with the people of God, verse 26. Because, bottom of verse 26, he was looking ahead to his reward. Different perspective. And what you need to have is a resolve that whether this works out perfectly or not, I'm not going to compromise. Give you one example. Shadrach, Meshach, and Abednego. Remember those three guys? They were under pressure to do the wrong thing. This is a great story. You should look at it. Daniel chapter 3. Daniel chapter 3. Not a hard one to find. Isaiah, Jeremiah, Lamentations, Ezekiel, Daniel. Daniel chapter 3. In Daniel chapter 3, same kind of thing. They're pressured to do the wrong thing. Now remember, this is 1,000 years later. 586, they get ripped from their homeland. They get taken over to Babylon. And these young teenagers now are growing up as some future prodigies that they're going to shape and mold into these great Babylonian leaders. And so here they are. But their heart is still in Israel. And Shadrach, Meshach, and Abednego, much like Daniel, had made a resolve, we're not going to compromise. Even though we're in a foreign land and a foreign place with foreign gods, we're not going to compromise. Well, there's a real problem. Because in God's plan, here comes Nebuchadnezzar, the great Middle Eastern Mesopotamian monarch who says, you know what? I'm going to build this big statue, and everyone, when we play the music, is going to have to bow down. And that was not going to sit well 1,000 years after Moses brought the Ten Commandments. Obviously, I mean, right there near the top, I'm not supposed to be bowing down to any golden idols. I'm not going to do it. So they didn't do it, and they got someone tattled on them, right? And they get brought in. And now they're standing before the great monarch of Babylon, and he says, you know what? I'm going to give you one more chance. Verse 15, here's what you need to do. If you hear the sound of the music, we're going to play it. We're going to put the, we're going to cue the tape up here. When you hear the sound of the horn, the flute, the zither, one of my favorite instruments, the zither, the harp, the pipes, and all kinds of music. This is Daniel 3:15. If you are ready then to fall down and worship the image that I've made, hey, cool. We'll just call it a big misunderstanding. No problem. Little slap on the wrist, on your way. Very good. But if you do not worship it, you'll be thrown immediately into the barbecue, and we will burn you, and you will get burned up. Ouch. Think about the pain for a minute. Shadrach, Meshach, and Abednego. And then I got to tell you, little Hebrew boys, what God is going to save you from that? Who's going to be able to rescue you from my hands? And Shadrach, Meshach, and Abednego said, well, I'm sure God would want us alive, and we'd be better alive than dead, and I'm sure that we can bow down and really not mean it, so I guess we'll externally bow down, but in our hearts we will stand up, and then we'll pray to God for forgiveness, because God is a God of grace, so okay, cue the tape. We'll do it, but we won't mean it. Is that what they did? That's the other version of the Bible, right? It didn't happen that way. They were like, well, no, look what they said. Hey, King Nebuchadnezzar, we don't need to defend ourselves before you in this matter. Translation, you're not the boss of us, right? You're not the boss of me, and we're not going to do what you say. We got a bigger king in the New Testament. We call it the Lordship of Christ. That's our ultimate accountability. It's not my manager. It's not my boss. It's not my CEO. It's not my mother-in-law. It's not the pressure on the neighborhood. It's not the other kids on the T-ball team. It is God, and we're going to do what he says. He's the boss of us, and if we're thrown into the blazing furnace, verse number 17, the God we serve is able to save us from it. And he will rescue us from your hand, O king. Next six words, underline them, bracket them, highlight them. Here it comes. But even if he does not, that's so important to hear. Even if he doesn't, we want you to know, O king, you're not the boss of us. We're not going to serve your gods, worship your stinking idol. Okay, done. So burn us if you have to, but we're not bowing down. Here's the deal. If you go in it with one or two problems, compromise, one saying, God, I'll do this as long as you work it quickly out for good, God isn't going to make a deal with you like that. Or if you say, well, God knows my heart. I just hate that. Don't you hate that? God knows my heart. It's okay. Stop with that. Do the right thing. Tell the people around you, it doesn't matter what you think. I'm doing the right thing. And if you want to fire me for this, fire me. If I'm going to lose a client over it, I'm going to lose a client over it. If my family's going to alienate me, I guess they're going to alienate me. But I'm going to do the right thing. This is not a license to be a jerk. I'm not asking you to be as irritating and as rude as possible. I'm just telling you, when push comes to shove and you're being pressured to do the wrong thing, whether from people, environment, the impulses of your body, stand up, be ruthless, and say, I'm not doing it. I'm not going to do it. And you know what? In the long run, God will work this out. And if in the short run he doesn't work it out, okay, no big deal. We're going to do the right thing. You committed to doing right at that level? You will never beat temptation on a consistent basis in your life until you're as ruthless as that. And that is, I don't care what it costs me. I don't care what obedience costs me. Why? Because I fear God and his approval more than I fear any of the consequences that might come because of doing the right thing. Hebrews ends that way, by the way. If you're back in Hebrews 11, flip over to verse 6 of chapter 13. And after all that he's taught about compromise and standing up for what's right, what a great way to just kind of summarize so much of what's been said. I know it's early in the chapter, but look at verse 6, Hebrews 13, 6. So we say with confidence, here's the bottom line, the Lord is my helper, I will not be afraid. There's the bottom line right there. What can man do to me? Now, the list is long, right? Fire me, ruin my reputation, hurt me, take my money away, alienate, a lot of things. But ultimately, I'm not going to be afraid because God is going to be my helper. I'm more concerned with pleasing him. Don't fear the consequences. If you're going to do the right thing, you've got to start with that resolve. Now, as I said, verse 24 of Hebrews 11, the focus shifts. Not to Amram and Jochebed, the parents of Moses. The focus now goes on to Moses himself. Now, Moses, when he grows up, he's got a choice to make. He knows he's not an Egyptian. He's watching the people of God who are trying to, and albeit not perfectly, serve God. He's watching them be ridiculed and mistreated by the powers that be, which he is aligned with. I mean, he's the son of Pharaoh's daughter. But he said, you know what? I'm not going to be aligned with you because that's wrong. I'm going to be aligned with them because that's right. Now, that was going to cost him. Did that cost him? Absolutely. He ends up getting kicked out. He has to run because of, and you know the story, because of his premature work to redeem the people out of the land and get them out. But the bottom line is he had to make a decision. The path was clear. Now, I'd like to keep my job. I'd like my expense account. I'd love to keep getting all the education of the Egyptians, but I got to stand with who's right. And who's right in this case are the people of Israel and the people that have God, Yahweh, as their God. And so I got to stand with them. Now, that was going to cost him specifically in the next three verses. Take a look at it. By faith, Moses, when he had grown up, he refused to be known as the son of Pharaoh's daughter. He chose to be mistreated along with the people of God. Because he knew, if I stand with the people of God, I'm going to have this. And that's a word you should circle. Mistreatment. I'm going to be mistreated. Rather than to enjoy the pleasures of sin for a short time. Because Satan's always got a little carrot out there to give you. Compromise and I'll give you some goodies. This will feel good. This will be great. You'll get a raise. You'll advance. Your reputation will increase. Everything will go okay with you. You'll avoid all the pain and the conflict. Just compromise. And he says, I'm not going to do that. I don't want to enjoy the pleasures of sin for a short time. I'd rather stand with the people of God because they're right. And you guys, you Egyptians that are oppressing them, you're wrong, verse 26. He regarded, here's the other word to circle, disgrace for the sake of Christ, which he was being a type of, to lead the people out of bondage. He was saying, I'll be disgraced for that. It's of greater value than the treasures of Egypt. Why? Because he was looking forward to his reward. What's the point here, though? Two words you circled, what were they? Well, mistreated and disgrace. Because here's the deal. If you don't run with the boys, if you're not one of the guys, if you don't go along with all the gals, if you're not the person that does all the compromising stuff that everybody else in your circle does, you will have to step out and stand with the people of God. Which means they're going to have to know that you believe in God, you believe in God's word, that you actually believe the things that are written in that, and that makes people do this behind your back. Ooh, he's a little nutty, right? That's what they say. They roll their eyes at you. I heard a guy on TV yesterday, I got to say, here he was, the pundit was talking about whoever it was, and he said, you know what, here's the deal. I don't mind if they're religious. That didn't bother me. They can be churchgoers. I just cannot handle it if they are not going to believe in evolution. That was the litmus test for this guy. In other words, you know what, you be religious, but don't start telling me that God created the world. I can't handle that. Now you're a nut if you believe that. Now, here's the deal. We love that position of, can't I just kind of sit here in the middle somewhere? And can't I kind of be a Christian and maybe I won't let it all out and I don't need to let everybody know what I believe? But here's the deal. The bottom line is if people at work could see you right now nodding at things in church that you affirm, see, they would do this. Hoo-hoo, right? They think that's odd. It's always been that way. If you stand with the people of God and people at work really know what you believe, you will, two words, be mistreated and you will bear disgrace in that. That's just how it's going to be. How does God instruct us to handle that? To insult them back, right? Call them pinheads. That's what he tells us to do, right? What do we do when people insult us? What do we do when people say all kinds of terrible things about us? Because we're followers of Christ and we stand with the people of God. What does the Bible say? Here's one for you. Matthew chapter 5, verse 11. It says that when we are persecuted with words and people say all kinds of bad things about us and they malign us and they mistreat us with their mouths and they call us names, next verse, verse 12, that we should in that day rejoice and be glad. Two reasons in that passage, because great is our reward in heaven, and that's the way they treated the prophets. And the point is, those should be our heroes. the prophets, the people that stood up, even though they threw them in wells and in holes and they killed them. We ought to say, we want to stand with the people of God and some of God's heroes, the prophets, you know what? We stand with them and we don't care. And the Bible says, you know, if you're standing with the people of God and their heroes, just know this, they didn't care much for them. And let's get New Testament about it for a second. They didn't care much for our leader now, did they? Did the Jerusalem Post speak well of Jesus Christ? Help me with that one. No. What do the leaders want to do? Kill him? Did they? They did. They stripped him naked. They beat him. They put a crown of thorns on their head and they pinned him up to a Roman execution rack. That's what they did to your leader. And you want to be well-liked? You want to be the cool Christian that everybody likes? What are you thinking? Here's what Jesus said about it in John 15. Do you think a servant is above his master? If they hated him, right, they're going to hate you too. Jesus put it in the first person. If they hated me, they're going to hate you. Just the way it is. And here's how he put it in John 15. If you were of the world would love you. But you're not. I chose you out of the world. And because I chose you out of the world, get ready for it. As a matter of fact, as Matthew 5:11 says, get ready to gladly embrace it. Mistreatment and disgrace, I summarized it in one word, ridicule. Number two on your outline, you and I just need to do the right thing and then gladly, ready? Here it comes, gladly accept the ridicule. Don't fight back, just say, okay, whatever. Call me a nut, call me a zealot, call me a Jesus freak, whatever. Hey, that's nice. But, hey, that just comes with the territory. Bottom line is you stand in good company. That's what Jesus said. Because you know what? They did that to Jesus. They did that to the prophets. They did that to a guy we preached on a couple weeks ago. His name was Noah. How was Noah getting along with that big barge in the backyard? Everybody thought he was really cool, huh? Is that what they thought? What did they think of Noah? Woo-hoo. I mean, crazy. Now, you can imagine Noah doing some negotiation with God on this one. Hey, God, I know you want a boat, but the size that you gave me is really going to call attention to this in my backyard. Can we build a smaller one? I mean, just small. I can build it in the barn, maybe, where no one can see it. Okay? Now, you laugh at that, but isn't that exactly what God is? I mean, the challenge that we face right now? I mean, God is telling you, 2 Corinthians 5, to be an ambassador, speak up, to plead with people as though Christ were making his appeal through you, be reconciled to God. And you're going, well, that's a little overboard. Can't we just build a little small Christian testimony? Won't that be okay? And what does God say? Oh, boy. Compromise, right? If the specifications for your Christian life are to stand up for God, do the right thing, be his representative in the world, then here's the deal. Don't make deals with God. That's called hypocrisy. That's called compromise. Let's just stand up to it and know that they're going to do this when we walk out of the lunchroom. Oh, well. Again, is this a license to be a kook, right? Is that what I'm saying? Just be as kooky as you can, right? Make sure everybody thinks you're a nut. No, I'm not saying that. Let's be respectful and kind, but let's just recognize if we stand for truth, they're going to say kook, oddball, zealot, Jesus freak. And so what do? Well, we just remember we're in good company. And don't, by the way, say, well, I'll stand up for Christ, but I'm going to try to do it in a way that makes sure that, everybody still kind of thinks I'm really groovy, you know? And you don't. I mean, I'm not trying to say do it in a brash way, but it's like Noah saying, well, I'll build your big boat, but can I paint it really cool, you know, so everybody thinks it's really nifty, you know? No. I mean, just build the stinking ark and tell people to get on it, and they're not going to like the message. So just do it. And same for you. You and I need to recognize that God calls us to do things that we give in to not doing because of pressure, and we need to recognize we do because we don't. Sidebar. We ready? We do it because we idolize the acceptance of the people around us, okay? That's the bottom line. Let's invert this. Let me ask you a question. Are you ready to give up the idolatry of being accepted by all those people Monday through Friday? Are you ready for that? Again, and I love, people take this sometimes and run the other direction. I want to be a kooky, nutty person. I'm not asking you to be that. I'm just saying give up on the hope that you will be well-liked by everyone. Because the Bible says when you stand up and do the right thing, you're probably going to have what Moses had, mistreatment and disgrace. Ridicule is another name for it. Gladly accept the ridicule. It's going to happen, and you just need to get ready for it. And speaking of getting ready, 1 Peter chapter 4. Let's just get one, and this is so specific, so we've got to deal with it. Because here it is. Here's what the Bible's asking us to do. 1 Peter chapter 4, verse number 1. Three choices. I can stand up and do the right thing. I can say I'm not going to do the right thing, or I can find some kind of middle hypocritical land of compromise. Man, let's just choose A. We're just going to stand up and do the right thing. But they won't like us. Well, that's all right. That's okay. I'm still going to be nice. I'm still going to be gracious, but not everybody's going to think well of us. That's all right. Does that mean I'm going to have to suffer a little bit? Yep. Yeah. Verse 1. 1 Peter 4, verse 1. Therefore, since Christ suffered in his body. Why did he suffer? Well, because he did the will of God. Because he was in a world that didn't do the will of God. Because he was at peace with God and the world wasn't. Therefore, they were warring against him. Well, since he suffered in the body, here it is. One word translates two English words. Arm yourself. That's the only time used in the scripture. And this word, it translates, what is it here? Arm yourself. It really brings us to the picture of Ephesians chapter 6, because it was the word used in classical Greek to put on your armor, to put your pads on and your helmet on before the game, to gear up. That's what it is. You got to get ready. Where? I got to put on some special shin pads? No. With an attitude. Arm yourself also with the same attitude. And that means that I know I'm going to get thumped. I'm going to put on my helmet. I'm going to put on the right attitude because I know that he who has suffered in his body is done with sin. Now, careful with that phrase, because some people have used that as ascetics in church history, slap themselves, whip themselves, and now I won't sin anymore. Funny thing is, it doesn't work. That's why there's not a lot of monasteries on every corner, right? It doesn't work. We're not talking about that. What we're talking about, now catch this carefully, that if I've suffered in the body, if I'm standing with Christ and doing his will, then it's the mental attitude. I've geared up with this attitude. I'm done with sin. Doesn't mean I stop sinning, but in my mind, I'm done with sin. There are periodic failures. We all sin. 1 John chapter 1, if you say you're without sin, you're a liar. The truth's not in you. But in my mind, what's your resolve? I'm not going to sin. I hope when you leave today, you say, and you should say it every day, God, I'm done with sin. As Paul said, I'm dead to the world. It's dead to me. I'm not interested in sinning. Now, will we by 3 o'clock have to confess some things? Probably. But I'm committed to saying I'm done with sin. As a matter of fact, here's what I'm committed to. As a result, I don't live, verse 2, the rest of my life for evil human desires. I'm not out just to do whatever

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4: Hallowed be your name.
3: Hallowed be your name.
4: Hallowed.
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4: Just hallowed.
3: Hallowed.
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3: Hallowed.
4: Hallowed.
3: Hallowed.
4: It be your name.
3: Be your name.
4: Your kingdom come.
3: Your kingdom come.
4: Your will be done.
3: Your will be done.
4: On earth.
3: On earth.
4: Just as it is.
3: Just as it is in heaven.
4: Just as it is.
3: Just.
4: No.
3: No. No. That's not how it goes.
4: Just.
3: Just how it is in heaven.
4: Just as it is.
3: Just how it is in heaven.
4: Give us this day.
3: Give us this day our daily bread.
4: And forgive us. Let me guide you. And forgive us.
3: And forgive us.
4: Our sins.
3: Our sins.
4: As we forgive those.
3: As we forgive those.
4: Who sin. Against us.
3: Against us.
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6: 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Focusing on heaven restores our hope in seasons of sorrow. Remember how Paul talks in Romans 8:18 about that our present suffering is not to be compared with our future glory? Focusing on heaven reminds us of God's unassailable sovereignty. I love Revelation 4:1-3, where John is called up into heaven, and he sees a throne, and there's one who sits on that throne. 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
1: Do you carry around the weight of a guilty conscience? 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
3: If you come to faith in the Lord Jesus and then become entirely passive about your Christian life, you will not grow. You will not thrive. You will be ineffective. You will be unproductive. There is something that you are to do.
4: Welcome to Open the Bible with Pastor Colin Smith. And Colin, I think that just begs the question, what do I need to do?
5: Well, the first point is to get clear in our minds that there really is an active responsibility that's involved in Christian growth. I've heard a lot of times the phrase, let go and let God. And right. Anytime I hear that, I really want to say, now, wait a minute, where did you get that from? Because that is not a good reflection of what the Bible says about the Christian life, that I've just got to leave God to do all of this. It's like a farmer saying, God's the one who makes things grow, so I'm not going to go and plant my field. I mean, that's crazy, isn't
4: right.
5: it? If God makes things grow, you do go and plant the field for that reason. And so we're told constantly in the New Testament that as Christians, we're not simply to, hey, let go and let God. We're to watch, we're to fight, we're to pray. And today we're looking at a passage in Scripture where we're told to add to our faith certain qualities, which means that we are able to proactively cultivate certain things by the power of the Holy Spirit who lives within us. And to understand that and then to go after it is really the key to making progress in the Christian life.
4: And that's really what we're looking at today, is how do you add to it or go after it? So if you can, open your Bibles and join us in the book of 2 Peter chapter 1 as we begin our message, Everything You Need for Growth. Here's Pastor Colin.
3: The message of this letter that we saw last week is really very simple. In knowing Jesus Christ, you have everything you need for life. That's 2 Peter chapter 1 and verse 3. Everything you need for life in knowing Jesus Christ. This is a letter about the sufficiency of Jesus Christ, not only for faith, but also for life. And we saw from the first four verses last week that we have everything we need for life in Jesus Christ because of the great promise of the gospel, which is twofold, as Peter lays it out for us here. First, Peter says, through the gospel and in knowing Jesus Christ by faith, you become a participant in the divine nature. If you are in Christ, the Holy Spirit lives within you. The risen Lord Jesus Christ is with you in every circumstance of life that you will ever face throughout your entire experience in this world. And because he is with you by the Spirit, that is why you have everything you need for whatever you may face. And second, in Christ, you not only participate in the divine nature, but in Christ, verse 4, you escape the corruption in the world that is caused by evil desires. We saw that Peter is saying to us that through the gospel, you are no longer Satan's prisoner. When you come to faith in Jesus Christ, you are loosed by God from the kingdom of darkness. You've escaped. The world, the flesh, and the devil will always hound you. Temptation and sin will always be breathing down your neck, and you may fall and fail in many ways. But please remember this, that when you are in Christ, sin is your enemy, it is not your master. Sin is your enemy, It is not your master. That's Romans chapter 6 and verse 14. And Peter expresses it this way: you have escaped from the corruption that is in the world that is caused by evil desires. So this is the great promise of the gospel that Peter wants to focus for us. He's reminding us that in Jesus Christ, what we have received is more than forgiveness for past sins. It's even more than the promise of heaven for our eternal future. It is, along with forgiveness for the past and heaven for the future, the presence and the power of the Holy Spirit in your life today. And because of that reality, Peter says you have everything that you need for a godly life in every circumstance that you can possibly face in your experience in this world. Now, that is the message of this letter. Took 5 minutes to review. It took a lot longer than that to say last week. Why is that? But that is what we learned last week. Now, the reason to take the first 5 minutes today to review it is very simple. That everything that Peter says from verse 5 through 11 flows out from what he has taught us in verse 1 to 4. So you really need to keep these two together. But it would have made a very long sermon last week if we had. Notice how he begins verse 5. For this very reason. You see the bridge, you see the connection. Because of the truth that we have learned and just reviewed of all that is ours in Jesus Christ, for this very reason. He's now going to tell us what flows out of the effect of the gospel in our lives. Now, what he will do in these verses, we'll see this morning, is he's going to call us to action. I want you to notice the bridge before we get to the action, that the call to action comes out of the promise of the gospel for this very reason. Because God has given you the Holy Spirit, because you have been loosed from Satan's power, because you are in a new position as a Christian believer, in the light of this, here is now what you must do. Verse 5, for this very reason, you must make every effort. So when Peter talks about effort in the Christian life, and that's going to be our focus today, what is it that we must do? He wants to make it very clear that everything God calls us to do arises out of what he has already done through his great and precious promises in the gospel, by which you participate in the divine nature and through which you escape the corruption in the world caused by evil desires. Now, that's very important, because when we talk about effort, there are some efforts that are very futile. I had the privilege this week of speaking at a missions conference in Minneapolis. And also there was Professor Craig Ott from this congregation, and he was also teaching in a number of the sessions. And he had a marvelous slide that just encapsulates, I think, futile effort. It's the picture of a Volkswagen Touareg dragging, I presume it's a jumbo jet, a 747 or something like that. Some of you will know exactly what plane that is. This is an authentic picture, by the way. The Touareg can drag the plane along the runway. Isn't that amazing? It's a good advert for Volkswagen, I think. But it'll never make it fly, right? I mean, this thing is never going to take off being hauled along by a Volkswagen. Now, you see, that's a great picture of some people's religious experience, that it feels like some great effort with my little engine to pull along this great ballast of a Christian life, and that somehow I have to get this thing flying, but I know that I can't ever really do that. So it's a kind of slow progress and never gets us very far. There is a kind of effort that is completely futile. And the Bible speaks about this. There is a form of godliness, Paul says in his letter to Timothy, that denies the power. Paul speaks about it in Romans chapter 7, when He describes the experience of saying, you know, I want to do what's right and I can't do it, I don't do it, and there are things I don't want to do and I end up doing them. Oh, wretched man that I am, who's going to deliver me from this? Well, the Christian experiences the struggle, but he's not left questioning where deliverance will come from. He knows the answer. Thanks be to God through Jesus Christ our Lord. So what Peter wants to remind us is that when he calls us to effort, he's not calling us to a kind of futile effort in what is impossible for us. He is calling us to fire up the engines of the vast power resources that have been given to us because the Spirit of God is active and present in your life for this very reason. Here's the direction you go. Here's what you're to do in the light of the new life, the new power that has been given to you. In the light of the gospel, fire up the engines and fly.
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3: Now, our title this morning, then, is Everything That You Need for Growth. And Peter's message to us here is that Jesus Christ is sufficient not only for everything that you face in life, but Jesus Christ is sufficient for all of your Christian life to thrive and to grow. Now, before we get into Peter's teaching to us, let's just ask this question. Why is it that if we've been given everything we need for life and everything we need for growth in Jesus Christ, why is it that some Christians just don't grow? Why is that? Why is it that some people who seem to come to faith in Jesus Christ just get stuck? There's no great joy in their lives, no particular testimony in their lives. They don't seem to make much progress. Their lives don't seem to be particularly fruitful. In fact, verse 8 seems to describe them. They seem ineffective and unproductive in their knowledge of Jesus Christ. They know Jesus, but nothing much seems to come of it in their lives. Why is that? Well, you see, Peter is telling us the answer right here, because he's saying, if you would grow and thrive in the Christian life, there are certain things that you must do. There are certain things that you must pursue in the power of the Holy Spirit, but you must pursue them. You must act. And if you possess and pursue these qualities in increasing measure, verse 8, they will keep you from being ineffective and unproductive in the knowledge of the Lord Jesus Christ. In other words, if you come to faith in the Lord Jesus and then become entirely passive about your Christian life, you will not grow. You will not thrive. You will be ineffective. You will be unproductive. There is something that you are to do. There is an effort, notice that word in verse 5, that you must make. And it is not a futile effort, it is an effort that is made in the light of what God has done for you in Jesus Christ by the power of the Holy Spirit. So if you would be a fruitful, productive Christian, you have to get into an active frame of mind. It's no use walking through life saying, let go and let God, as if somehow by you being passive, you will grow in the Christian life. Peter really nails that. He says, no, if you're going to grow, there are certain things you must do. Make every effort to add to your faith certain things that we're going to look at this morning. You have to take responsibility for this, and you must pursue it. Now, Notice then how Peter is bringing together God's work and our work, and he's joining them together in a very remarkable way. Perhaps many of us have thought and will think throughout our lives about this great question. How does God's work and our work, how do these two things fit together? It's a great question. But notice how Peter brings the two of them together so very wonderfully here. God has given us these great promises, given us the Spirit. God has acted to save us, and for this very reason now we must make a great effort. That's what he's saying in verse 5. Dr. Martin Lloyd-Jones has a very helpful illustration here. I'll just give it to you, and because it might stay with you and be helpful on this important point. How does what God does for us and what we're called to do for him, how do these two fit together? How we're to think about them? Lloyd-Jones says, think of the picture of a farm. Now, imagine that you are given a farm. You are given the tools. You're given a John Deere tractor and a combine harvester and all the rest of it. And you are given seed. You are given all of these things. Now, what you are called to do is to farm. And he makes this point. There is no use telling a man to farm if he doesn't have a farm, right? If you don't have a farm, and you don't have tools, and you don't have seed, there's no way in the world you can farm. You can't farm without a farm. Are you with me? But having been given a farm, suppose you are given a farm, and you're given the tractor, and you're given the seed, what your calling is to farm. Even then, he says, your farming will not in itself bring the harvest because it is God who makes things grow. So think of how these things come together. God gives the farm. God gives the tools. God gives the seed. God makes things grow. But the farmer is still involved. There is something for the farmer to do, and if the farmer does not do what is trusted to him, there will not be a harvest. Now, this is a helpful way of thinking about how God's great gifts to us and God's great calling to us come together in the gospel. And the question that Peter has come to now, having told us all that God has given to us in the gift of the Spirit and in the life that comes from above and our great salvation and his great and precious promises in Christ, he's now got to the question, now what then are we to do? We've been given the farm. What does it mean for us to farm? What are we to do? Well, let's look at it in verses 5 through 7. For this very reason, in the light of what God has done for you in verses 1 to 4. Make every effort, active mode, take responsibility, some things for you proactively to go after. Make every effort to add to your faith goodness, and to goodness knowledge, and to knowledge self-control. And to self-control perseverance, and to perseverance godliness, and to godliness brotherly kindness, and to brotherly kindness, love. Now, here then are seven virtues that Peter says we are to vigorously pursue, make every effort to go after these things in the power of the Holy Spirit. Notice that the list is similar, at least it overlaps, with the fruit of the Spirit that Paul lists for us in Galatians chapter 5 and verse 22 and 23. You have a number of lists of quality, character qualities that describe the areas in which God calls us to grow as a Christian, and they sort of overlap. They describe a field of growth for us in the Christian life. Notice that what is distinct about Peter's teaching here that is added to Paul's teaching about the fruit of the Spirit is that Peter wants us to know that these are things we actively pursue. These are things to go after. These are things that you must put yourself into, make every effort for, stretch yourself out in the pursuit of them because God has given you power to do so. Now, I found it helpful to use this as a simple grid for self-evaluation. You might like to do that personally. You might like to use it with a friend for accountability, for setting some goals for growth, which would be a very good way to respond to what we're learning from the Word of God today. Seven pursuits, then, throughout a Christian's life. Number one, goodness. In the light of all that God has done for you in Christ, pursue this. Make every effort to pursue goodness. Model excellence is really what that means. And Peter is saying, if you want to be a really fruitful Christian, you've got to grow in goodness because the evidence of your faith will be seen in your life. Peter has already told us that we were called through Christ's own glory and goodness, verse 3. In other words, we were compelled, we were drawn by what we saw in Jesus Christ, and now other people will be drawn as they see a reflection of that same goodness of Jesus in you. Therefore, if you want to be fruitful in your life for the Lord Jesus Christ, here is where to begin. Pursue with all the energy you can muster a goodness that reflects the excellence of the life of Jesus. So I want in each case here to give a simple question, and you might find this question helpful. Where then can I do good for another person this week? That's a good question to live with, isn't it? How can I do good to another person in these next days? Because this is something I'm to go after in the light of all that God has done for me in Jesus Christ. Second, knowledge. Make every effort to go after knowledge, which really means practical wisdom. If you're going to live a fruitful Christian life, you need wisdom, depth, stability, and maturity. And where are you going to get wisdom and depth and stability and maturity to live a fruitful Christian life? You'll get it through the Word of God, learned, believed, applied, and obeyed. The Bible is much more than information. The psalmist says, God's word is a lamp for my feet and a light to my path. In other words, the scriptures, when my thinking is shaped by them, will give me the wisdom and maturity to be able to make good decisions and to live in a way that is honoring to Jesus Christ. So one of the questions that we might live with here is, now, how am I learning God's word? What opportunities am I really grasping daily and weekly to get the truth of the scriptures into my mind so that I'm growing not just in knowing a lot of things, but in the kind of wisdom and maturity and stability that comes from a life that is lighted by the lamp of the Word of God? How am I learning God's Word? Remember, one opportunity is right now. It's right now. Am I seizing Sunday by Sunday the opportunity to learn from God's word in such a way that it's shaping my thinking and therefore my living? Or am I just letting these things pass me by? Number three, go after self-control. Make every effort in this area. Self-control is simply you controlling your passions instead of letting your passions control you. That's what self-control is. Now, remember who's writing this. Peter, the most impulsive man in the New Testament. At least that's what he was once. But here's Christian growth. And as you see it in Peter, think about what it could mean for you. The man who was once the blundering disciple in the Gospels is now the trusted apostle and leader in the early church. Praise God for that. That's growth. And if the Holy Spirit can bring that kind of growth in self-control in Peter's life, then he can bring that kind of growth and stability in your life as well.
4: 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And I don't know about you, but I'm so encouraged to think about Peter, to think about how he failed, but then to think about how God was still able to redeem that and to use Peter, and Peter did grow. Well, for those of us who feel like we've messed up in the past, I hope that today's reminder that God gives you everything you need for growth has been an encouragement to you. 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And Colin, why did you write this book?
5: Well, this is the third in a series on faith, hope, and love. And of course, the Bible says that these are the three things that are going to remain. It's very striking. Paul says everything else is going to pass away, but faith, hope, and love, they're going to abide, and the greatest of these is love. So I'm absolutely convinced that the greatest need of the Christian church today is a fresh outpouring of faith and of hope and of love. I mean, think about it. Everybody is looking for love. Everybody wants to find hope. Everybody needs someone to believe in. And God has given us these things in Jesus Christ. And the more we grow in faith, the more we grow in hope, and the more we grow in love, the more effective we're going to be in the world, and the more we're going to be like our Savior.
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6: I'm so glad you've made the decision to listen to The Well, the voice of life. Hello there, I'm Bill Bumpus. Our mission statement is that we exist to glorify God by encouraging people, connecting our community, and pointing people to Jesus Christ. John chapter 1, verse 14 says about Jesus, "The Word became flesh and made His dwelling among us. We have seen His glory, the glory of the one and only, who came from the Father, full of grace and truth." More great Bible teaching on the way, but right now I've got something special for you to hear.
7: You have so many religious groups saying this: you put your trust in Christ and you work real hard, you'll get to heaven. You want to put your trust in Christ alone and think you're going to get to heaven? Nope. That's why we have this little stopping off point. It's called purgatory, okay? And that's going to help you understand really well. Because purgatory, let's just help with this, Catholics, former Catholics, current Catholics that are going to get mad at me right now. Here's the thing. Purgatory proves that this is the equation of most people. Because purgatory, and I've stood on Vatican Square talking to high-ranking people with funny hats and their briefcases, and they're ready to tell me this. How long do I have to go to purgatory? I've asked them that. Well, that depends. And then we start talking about what does that depend on? It depends on your life. Pope John Paul, Mother Teresa, have they popped out of that place yet? Oh, yeah, I mean, probably, I don't know, maybe, and they won't be there long. I mean, they're soon to get out, checkout time soon for them. What about my cousin Vinny? Oh, no, you know, tell him a little about Vinny. He'll be there a long time. Why is Vinny going to be there a long time? He's a good Catholic. Well, yeah, you see, he wasn't as good as Mother Teresa. Therefore, Mother Teresa, she pops out right away, but Vinny's, he's going to be in the oven for a long time, okay? So just bank on that. And what that means is you have to undergo some punishment because your life wasn't good enough. See, the whole message of the gospel is this: you can receive a pardon for sin if you trust in what Christ has done. That's the message of the gospel. What kind of pardon? Here comes. A full pardon. And if you get a full pardon from Christ, then you know that it's not based on what you do. Does God want us to do good things after we become a Christian? Absolutely. But Jesus put this whole thing to rest when he was dying on a cross, looking at a criminal next to him, and he said, "Hey, you just put your trust in me. You win. You get to go to heaven. Win." Well, I don't know. For you, dying criminal, not much time for good works, no penance, no it's going to be a long time. Is that what he says? How quick is that guy going to get him to heaven? Today. That's like right away. you go immediately to heaven. Why? Because it isn't about good works. It's about what Christ has done for you. That's the message of the gospel. And most people think, well, that can't be true, because that'll sting me if I find out that all those people in prison who got Jesus at the end are going to be there in heaven too. I want to believe that purgatory thing, because I want them to pay for something. Well, you want them to pay for something, then you got to pay for something. That's the whole point. Christ said, paid in full. It was all about the cross paying for you and the criminal. And I was just sharing the gospel a week ago Friday with a guy, and we were sitting there going at it, and he was stumbling. That's where I draw the line. I will not believe that a criminal in prison can embrace your Christ and get right ahead. I just can't believe that. If you can't believe that, you're stumbling over the gospel, because that's the gospel. Christ can look at a criminal on a cross with a life full of sin and say, today you're with me in paradise. Why? Because Jesus paid it all. That's the message of the gospel. And we aren't prone to believe that, because this gives Christ all the credit and gives me none. And that's the part I struggle with. And most people want religion the old-fashioned way. They want to earn it. If you trust in what Christ has done, that's the message of the gospel.
8: There's a deadly battle being fought every day in every single country around the world. It's a spiritual battle. Billy Graham.
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10: I don't know what your son and daughter are going to be, but I know they can be a godly man or a godly woman. I know that whatever their talents they are, call them out, speak into them, believe that they're going to be difference makers. Look at their talents, foster them before they can ever see their future. 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

0: 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Mark is the founding pastor of New Life Community Church in Chicago, and I'm Wayne Shepherd. Yesterday, Mark started a message on bestowing the blessing on your children, and today he's going to conclude this message and our restored series by addressing the final points we can take to add value into the lives of our family. If you missed any of the messages in this series called Restored, you'll find them online at boldsteps.org. Right now, there's a lot of ground to cover, so let's start. Here's Mark Job.
1: So the first element is physical touch that expresses affection. The second element of the blessing is a spoken message that attaches high value to the individual. Notice what it says in Genesis chapter 48, verse 16. Jacob speaks to his son and he says, he's praying blessing over his son, and he says, may they be called by my name and the names of my father Abraham and Isaac, and may they increase greatly upon the earth. He's praying for his grandsons and he's saying, may they be called by my name and by my grandfather's name, and may they become great in this earth. He's speaking as though you are a person that has value. I'm speaking value into your life as an individual. Listen to me well. Families that have learned the power of blessing, they create a special identity and a sense of worth in their children. Proverbs chapter 18, verse 21 says, the tongue has power of life and death, and those who love it will eat its fruit. I know in junior high they taught you to say, sticks and stones may break my bones, but words will never hurt me. That's a bunch of bunk. In fact, words have more power to damage you ultimately in your soul than any sticks and stones could ever do to your body. You as a parent create a culture in your household that's created by the words that you speak. If you speak negativity and failure and criticism and unacceptedness and into your household, then your children will grow up always feeling like they're insecure, that they never measure up, that they're never worth, that you don't like them, that they can never be what you expect them to be. So they grow up with complexes because they feel like they can never measure up to your standard. It's the power of words. You are either speaking life into your children or death into your children. You are either giving water to their soul or you're squeezing life out of their soul by the words that you speak into their life. You say, well, Pastor, I don't say anything negative. I just don't say a lot of positive and I don't say a lot of negative. Well, children that are left to fill the blanks when it comes to what their parents feel about them will often fail the test when it comes to feeling valuable or secure. If you don't say anything to your children about their worth and value, if you leave it blank, then usually the blanks that they fill in are negative blanks. You've heard the story of the marriage that came into a marriage counselor, and they were talking about their difficulty in their marriage. And so the counselor said to the husband, he says, well, your wife says you never say anything affectionate to her. You never tell her you love her. He said, well, I told her once at the altar that I loved her, and if anything changes, I'll let her know. You see, if you don't say anything, you're leaving blanks. And those blanks in silence will be misinterpreted as lack of value. When your children aren't receiving from you affirmation, when you're not speaking high value into them, we're not telling them what they mean to you and what you see in them that is good, when you're not seeing and talking about what you believe they will become and how you like them and what you value in them, then typically they will let insecurities dictate how they feel about themselves. And the power of life and death are in the tongue. Jacob said, he's creating an identity inside of them. Every child, every man, every woman, ask themselves this question as they're growing up. Who am I? Will I succeed? Will people like me? The young girl asks herself, will a man ever love me and think I'm beautiful? The man asks himself, will a woman ever give herself to me and really think I'm amazing? Will I be able to provide for my household? Do I have worth? Do I have talent? Will I succeed? Those are the questions that every person asks themselves, every single individual. There are 45-year-old men in this auditorium that are still asking themselves this question, am I a man? Am I a man worth following? Do I have value? Do I have worth? Can I lead a family? Why? Because no one ever told you you could. A father never spoke into your life and said, you have the power to do so. I believe it. I think there's something that we need to do as fathers. I believe that mothers give nurturing, fathers give identity. Mothers show a young boy and a young woman, they nurture them, they care. Are you okay, mijito mio? Some of you are still 45 years old. You're 35 years old, and you're still going to mama when you get a little scared. Mijito, ¿cómo estás? You're having... I've told you this before, but I believe that dads tell someone you can. Mothers tell someone, are you okay? It's the different psyche between a father and a mother. A couple weeks ago, I told you, the image that comes to me is the swing set. I remember my son swinging when he was probably 4 or 5 years old in a swing set. And my wife was saying, he's going to fall. Watch him. Oh, my goodness. It's going to break. Are you sure this is okay? Is it rusted? Don't let him go too high. Watch it, son. And I'm like, is that all you can do, son? Go higher. Come on. And then when he was at his highest, I said, jump. Let's see if you can jump that far. You know, dads give identity. Mothers give nurturing. But what I'm communicating to my son is, you can do it. Yeah, sometimes you may get a scratch, but it's okay to get a scratch if you're doing the things that you're called to do. It's okay to get bruised a little bit. Sometimes men, in accomplishing the purposes that God has called them to do, will get bruised, but you get up and you pursue the purposes of God upon your life. We need men to speak that into our life and soul. There's a power to words that you're communicating to your children. Jacob was speaking dignity into his children. And some of the things that you see as weaknesses in your children, someone else will discover that it's their strength. I heard that comedian and actor Jim Carrey, you know who he is, right? The guy that makes all the funny faces. He did movies like Ace Ventura, Lloyd Christmas, Bruce Almighty, Cable Guy, and some of those things. But he was the class clown in high school. He was so disruptive because he was always cracking jokes, making faces, making the class laugh. He was so disruptive, and all of his teachers could not stand him because he was just too distracting. And so they would try to make him behave and cut him down, and you'll never amount to anything. You have no attention span. Get in your place. They were always disciplining him. But one teacher, well, she saw the art of his making people laugh and recognized that he was a comedian at heart. So she made a deal with them. She made a deal with her class that if he behaved and listened throughout the class, that she would allow him to do a stand-up comedy for the last 10 minutes of the class. You see, the very thing that other people saw as negative, she found a positive outlet for him to pursue. And obviously, he did pretty well making people laugh. Someone saw that something in his life had potential and recognized it and called it out and affirmed it. I read this book when my children were very, very small, The Power of the Blessing. And I decided I want to bless my kids. I want them to know that they're... And so I was trying to figure out ways how I could speak into their destiny and into their life. And when I read this book, I only had my two oldest children. And I remember with my daughter, she was always a cute little girl growing up. And people were always saying, oh, you're such a pretty little girl and you have such pretty eyes. And when she got into high school, years, you know, people would say, oh, you're such a pretty girl. And I decided I wanted my daughter to know she's much more than a pretty face. So I would drop her off at high school. And at least three times a week when I dropped her off, I would say to her, remember, Marissa, you're much more than a pretty face. You're an intelligent, courageous woman of virtue. You have a lot inside of you. You have leadership. I want you to remember that. You see, she needed to know there's much more than outward beauty. You got much more than that inside of your soul. Amen? And my son, yeah. Every parent has to figure out how to call the best out into your children. You got to figure out what God has called. You got to figure out what you see in them and call out the goodness that you see in them. My son Josiah always was with, when he was little, he always wanted to fight battles and had a sword and was always fighting dragons and wanting to rescue someone. So as he grew up, I would tell him, you're like King David. King David was a warrior poet. He fought, but he knew how to, he had a sensitive heart for God, but he fought battles that were worth fighting. So create a picture in their life that tells them who they are. See what distinguishes your children and begin to bless what God has given them and call it out. You speak value into their soul and value into their life.
0: 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We're pausing our message for just a moment to talk about our Bold Partner program. Mark, let's not lose sight of the fact that Bold Partners enable ministry to happen through the radio, through Bold Steps. That you're going to touch someone's life with your gift, aren't you?
1: Yeah, every single response that we get, testimony that we receive, people that have come to Christ, lives that have been changed are indirectly related to people that are saying, I'm supporting this program and making this program possible. So I want to say thank you for those of you that have taken the step to say, I'm financially supporting this program, and thank you for those of you that are praying for us.
0: Yeah, and of course, we're going to say thank you with some benefits, but it's all about reaching more people for Christ, and that's what you enable us to do. You're touching people like Beverly in Akron, Ohio, who says, I've been listening and giving to Moody now for about 2 months. I really appreciate the word and the preaching. I'm legally blind, but I can hear you very well, so I love receiving the word of God daily for my spiritual growth. God bless you. Please keep me in prayer. So here's Beverly, blind. The radio is ministering to her. Every person who's given to Bold Steps is making that possible.
1: Yeah, that's right. Beverly, thank you for your word of encouragement. And you sound like a woman that has the ability to even overcome the limitations that you have. So thank you for that word of encouragement. And thank you for all those of you that, like Beverly, are helping to make a difference and impact our world.
0: Yeah. So one-time gifts are always welcome, but if you'd like to give a monthly gift of $5 or $10, even $50 a month, that is so very helpful. 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All right, let's get back into the message now here on Bold Steps.
1: Number three, the third element of a blessing. It's a picture of a special future. You not only speak into their value, but you speak into their future. You see something in their future that can be changed. You see that they have a destiny, that they have a call. You begin to pray and envision who they will become as an adult. And you speak that into their lives. Notice what Jacob says to his grandchildren. So Jacob blessed the boys that day with this blessing. May the people of Israel bless each other by saying, God make you as prosperous as Ephraim and Manasseh. Now, Ephraim and Manasseh were just little boys at the time. They could sit on the grandparents' lap, but he was already seeing them as prosperous businessmen. And he was speaking it into their destiny. He was saying, I see you boys being able to take care of a family. I see you boys prospering. And when people look at you, they're going to say, I want my boy to be like you. I see that in your future. You know the power of someone seeing that inside of your life? The power of their grandfather seeing who they can become and what God has called them to be. The power of speaking destiny into the life of your children and grandchildren is a powerful, powerful force. Now, your kids aren't always going to become what you want them to become. You're not living out their life. You're just speaking into their destiny. I heard of a doctor who had a little girl, and she was driving her little girl. Her little girl was just a few years old. And she was driving her little girl, and she had left her stethoscope in the back seat of her car. And she noticed that her little girl picked up the stethoscope and put it around her neck, and she thought to herself, oh, great. She's going to follow in my footsteps and be a doctor. Her heart was leaping inside. And then when she looked at the rearview mirror, she noticed that the little girl put the stethoscope up to her mouth and said, welcome to McDonald's. May I take your order? I encourage you parents, if you have small children, that you begin to pray into their future and their destiny, even though they may be small. I prayed for my children's spouses since they were little kids. I've been praying for my wife's husband-to-be since she was just a little girl, for my boys' wives since they were just little boys. Why? Because I picture that my son, when he was 5 years old, there's some little girl being raised somewhere that eventually be his wife. And I'm praying already for her and her destiny. And so I would pray with my boys. I would say, let's pray, boys. And I'd pray and I'd say, oh, Lord, I pray for Grant's wife, wherever she may be, that you would guard her and protect her, that he would be able to lead a family well, that she would have a heart for you, that she would be protected, that her heart would love you, God, that she would be an amazing wife. One day he interrupted me and said, Dad, ask that she would have a Lamborghini as well. It's like, hold on, that's not part of the... So one day I remember my son Grant, who's 15 years old right now, I was praying for his wife to be, that he would be a father and that he'd be able to lead his household and provide. And I was just telling him, you'll be a great father and a great husband. I can see it in you already. And he looked at me really worried. And he said, Dad, how am I going to know which one she is, though? There's a lot of girls in the world. And I could tell that he was concerned about it. He was probably 5 years old. I said, son, how about if I... Do you trust me? He said, yeah, Dad. I said, how about if I choose her for you? He seemed relieved, and he said, okay, Dad. I said, let's shake on that, okay? Just to make sure, let's shake on that. So we shook on it, and now he's 15. He's trying to backpedal out of that, but I'm telling him, son, your word is your word. I'm going to choose your wife. I'll be taking a few applications after service if you want to, like, you had good candidates. You'd be happy to take your applications after service, so that's a done deal, a done deal. I'm choosing his wife for him. But you speak into their future. Listen, I don't know what your son and daughter are going to be, but I know they can be a godly man or a godly woman. I know that whatever their talents they are, call them out. Speak into them. Believe that they're going to be difference makers. Speak into their future. See what God has called them to do. Look at their talents. Foster them. Pull the fire there. Speak that they will be godly men and women that will make an impact and a difference, that will live for God, that will have faith, that will do good. Speak it into the future before they can ever see their future. Begin to speak into their future yourself. And lastly, number four, an active commitment to see the blessing fulfilled. You see, Jacob, in Genesis chapter 48, verse 21, Jacob declares he's dying, so God will be with them to fulfill the blessing. Listen to me, men, mothers. It's not just enough to speak into the destiny of your children. You need to have an active commitment to see the blessing fulfilled in their life. That means the commitment of presence. That you're there. That you're involved. That you're believing. That you're not absent. Even if you're a father here today, maybe your son or daughter lives in Texas, and maybe you've been divorced and you're not even with them. Men, get involved. Pursue them to see the blessing lived out in their lives. There's no substitute for the act of presence. The Bible tells us in Ephesians to train our children in the instruction and admonition of the Lord. In Proverbs 22, verse 6, it says, train up a child in the way he should go, and when he is old, he will not depart from it. An act of commitment to say, I'm going to be with you. Your children need to know, no matter what you do or what decisions you make, you will never do something that will cause me not to love you or be on your side. You'll always be my son and daughter. And I will walk beside you. I can't live your life for you, but I will walk beside you to see the blessing fulfilled in your life. I'm committed to see it fulfilled in your life. I'm there with you. I will spend time with you, speak into your life. I will pray with you. I will bring you to church. I will eat with you. I will go to your school celebrations. I will be at your sports events when I can cheer you on. I will interview the boy that's going to date you. I will speak into your life. I will cheer you at your high school graduation. I will encourage you and coach you through your first job. I will walk you down the aisle. When you get married, I will be a part of your life to make sure that the blessing that God has called is activated in your life. And I will walk alongside of you until that blessing is fulfilled in your life and your destiny. Amen.
0: Wow, such a powerful message from Mark Job on Bold Steps today. But Mark, when you originally gave this message, you concluded with a story. Do you remember the story of the man from prison who wrote?
1: Yeah, I got a letter from a man that was serving time in prison. He grew up in the Pilsen neighborhood of Chicago, and he wrote that he was busted trying to buy an automatic weapon in a drug bust.
0: Wow.
1: And 30 years to life he was given. And he lost everything. He was violent, angry, hit rock bottom. And he says, to get his attention, he said, "Your

0: around, and that's such a powerful story. I hope that you hear the love that the Father has for you.
1: Well, thank you, Mark. That is such a tremendous story. Thank you for bringing that to us here today on Bold Steps. 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
3: O Lord, you have examined my heart and know everything about me. I'm an open book to you. Even from a distance, you know what I'm thinking. You chart the path ahead of me and tell me where to stop and rest. You know what I'm going to say before I start the first sentence. You both precede and follow me. You have laid your hand upon me. Such knowledge is too wonderful for me. I can't take it all in. I can never escape your spirit. Where can I flee from your presence? If I go to heaven, you're there. If I go to the place of the dead and make my bed in the depths, you're there. If I ride on the wings of the morning and settle in the far side of the sea, you'd find me in a minute. You're already there, waiting. I could ask the darkness to hide me and the light around me to become night, but even in darkness, I cannot hide from you. To you, the night shines as bright as day. You knit me together in my mother's womb. Your workmanship is wonderful, your creation breathtaking, body and soul marvelously made. You watched me as I was being formed in utter seclusion. You know me inside and out. You know every bone in my body. You know exactly how I was made, bit by bit. You saw me before I was born. You watched me grow from conception to birth. All the stages of my life were spread out before you. How precious are your thoughts about me. They are innumerable. I'll never comprehend them. I can't even count them. They outnumber the grains of sand. And when I wake up in the morning, you're still with me. Investigate my life, God. Find out everything about me. Search me, O God, and know my heart. Cross-examine and test me. Get a clear picture of what I'm about. Point out anything in me that offends you. And guide me on the road to eternal life.
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3: Because I want you to understand that God will put you in places and God will give you an open door. God will give you access. And He puts you there. He wants you to be a spokesperson for Him. He don't want you to cower when the opportunity is there. When the stage get big, you cannot bend the knee. 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
4: We're so glad you've joined us today on the Infusion broadcast. As Dr. Roche Coleman continues with part two of the message, Being a Conduit of Blessing, in our series, God, Our Present Help. In Genesis chapter 41, we see Joseph, though young, he clearly understood that the source of his success and wisdom in interpreting dreams was God and not himself. Also, Dr. Coleman challenges us to recognize how God uses us, even in our pain. But before we get to the lesson, I want those of you who live in the Houston and surrounding areas to know that Dr. Coleman is also the senior pastor of the Impact Church of the Woodlands, located at 5401 Shadow Bend Place, The Woodlands, Texas, 77381. If you don't have a church home, please know there's a place for you here. The Sunday worship times are 8 and 10:45, and we hope you'll stop by this weekend. Let's go to the lesson now, Being a Conduit of Blessing.
3: There are times that you and I need to understand etiquette. We need to understand decorum. We need to remember that there is certain places that we go, certain offices that are befitting a certain type of dress and presentation. You and I have seen in our government, even recently, where someone had to be reprimanded, if you will, and they had to go back and revote on the fact that there's proper attire to serve in the government, that hoodies and shorts is not befitting the office of our government. And that's what is happening even here. They had to prepare Joseph to come in. You just can't come in any kind of way. And if we do this for mere earthly rulers, what about a great God? You don't just come before me any kind of way. Oh, I like this. Joseph come there, and you got to watch this exchange between Pharaoh and Joseph. It is so beautiful. Because in 14, Pharaoh says, he's there, and after he comes out in 15, he says, I've had a dream, but no one can interpret it. He said, I heard you can do it. Can you interpret it? Do you have the ability? Verse 16, please highlight this in your Bible. I want you to underline this. Don't miss this. Because I want you to understand that God will put you in places and God will give you an open door. God will give you access and He puts you there. He wants you to be a spokesperson for Him. He don't want you to cower when the opportunity is there. When the stage get big, you cannot bend the knee. You have to stand and deliver. Joseph does. I love this. This is beautiful. Look what he says. He said, hey, can you interpret it? Joseph then answered Pharaoh saying, it is not in me. He said, God will give Pharaoh a favorable answer. See, some of you don't quite get it. Let me see if I can package it this way for you. Joseph understood that the source of revelation, the source of insight, did not emanate within him. Joseph understood that he was only the conduit of blessing. He says, I am not the one who is going to give you the dream. He says, I am just the mouthpiece. I am just the manifestation of what God wants to declare to you. He says, it is not in me. He said, but my God, the God whom I serve, he said, the God who has been with me when I was in the pit, when my brothers hated me. He said, the God who was with me when I was sold to those Ishmaelites. He said, the God who was with me when I was purchased by Potiphar. The God who kept me when Potiphar's wife tried to accost me. He said, the God who kept me when I was in prison. The God who prospered me. He said, he will give you the interpretation. Somebody know what I'm talking about. Yeah. He gave God the glory. He pointed this polytheistic Pharaoh to the God of gods, the great I am. He pointed him to Yahweh. I want to ask you a question. When the opportunity comes and the opportunity is there, do you point people to the true source, or do you try to take God's glory for yourself? Joseph said, it's not me. He said, I'm just the conduit of blessing. He said, it just flows through me. He said, just a source, an instrument in the hands of a holy God. That's who we are. Pharaoh is going to be tremendously blessed by this young man. God prevents the wise men. He closed the mouth of these magicians, but he opens the understanding of Joseph to be able to declare to Pharaoh what happens. And he just tells him, he says, Pharaoh, this is what's going on. He said, the fat cows, years of prosperity. The sleek, skinny ones, famine. He said, famine is coming. He said, God's going to give you great years of prosperity. He said, but then there's going to be years of famine. Isn't that the principle? Nobody stays at the top forever. No one stays in the area of prosperity. Everybody will have those lean years. There will always be a time where things will turn. There will be a shift, and you and I must understand that. My way to the church, I was like, I just let my window down. I mean, it was 55. Y'all don't hear me. Ooh. I mean, I said, boy, this is nice. I like this. After enduring 110, 103, 105, and just pick one anywhere in between. After my yard was brown and your pond's dead and crepe myrtles just on life support, I was like, Lord, thank you for the rain. Thank you for the dip in the temperature. Watch. Stay with me. Watch. See, you and I must understand that God has given the seasons as indicators and reminders of how life truly operates. You never stay in one season forever. God is going to bring about the change. God is going to bring that refreshing rain. He's going to bring in that cooler weather. Let me tell you something. It does not stay in a fixed position. God changed the cycles of life just like he changed the cycles and the seasons. And that's what's going on here with Joseph. This is beautiful. I love this man's life. Here he is. He's there and he's telling Pharaoh, he says, this is what's going to happen to you. He said, one in the same dream. You got to get ready for the prosperity, for the blessing. He said, and while God is blessing you, he said, prepare for the famine. And it's a life principle. While you're making it, you better stash, save, put something somewhere, have some investment, purchase some assets. He says, that's what's going to happen. He said, God has shown, verse 28, to Pharaoh what he's about to do. See, God reveals it to a pagan king. Why does he reveal? Why did he prod the pagan king? He is using this providentially for the elevation of his servant. And so often we miss this. He says it's going to be ravaging the land and all this is going to happen, the abundance, this is going to happen. He said it was repeated to you, came to you twice. He said God would quickly bring it about. He said, now this is what Pharaoh should do. Now y'all stay with me because this is a great point and I don't want you to miss this. This is one of the most important points I'm going to give you today. And so I want you to hear me. For you online, lean in. I want you to listen to this and watch me here at verse 33. Joseph took this occasion to demonstrate how he had learned in the seasons that God had him that were adverse, painful, and difficult. Watch this. Watch. Verse 33, he says, now let Pharaoh look for a man, discerning, wise, set him over the land of Egypt. Let Pharaoh take action to appoint overseers in charge of the land. Let him exact, notice what he says here, look in the text. A fifth of the produce of the land of Egypt in the 7 years of abundance. Then let him gather all the food of these good years that are coming and store up the grain for food in the cities under Pharaoh's authority and let them guard it. Let it be a reserve, verse 36, for the 7 years of famine. See that? How did Joseph have the insight when the opportunity presented itself to speak to someone in authority to be able to give him such meticulous, pointed instructions regarding what needed to be done to be successful? I'm going to tell you how he had it. Number one, it was because God was with him. But number two, it was because when Joseph was there in the house of his dad, Jacob, when Joseph was there in the house of Potiphar, remember what the Bible said, God blessed him. The assignments that Joseph was given while he was under the authority of Potiphar, feeling like a slave and a servant, he was judicious in his stewardship of the affairs of the house of Potiphar. He learned how to manage the grain. He learned how to manage the cattle. He learned how to manage even the people who were there in the house under the authority of Potiphar. He wasn't sitting around grumbling, man, I should be paid more. I don't get the due I deserve. Nobody recognized me as employee of the month. No. The guy was faithful to his work. He learned, he understood, he gleaned from it while he was in this position. And so when the opportunity came for him, he already knew how to be a good administrator, a good steward, and he knew how to be strategic in the managing of affairs. Y'all don't hear me. While he's in the prison, he learned how to manage people. Remember when he comes in and he look at the cupbearer and the baker. He could tell by their disposition something was wrong. Administratively, from a judiciary standpoint, but also from a people person, a relational, the soft skills. Joseph honed them while he was in Potiphar's house as a slave and in a prison. He learned the skills that would help him when he got to the palace. Y'all don't hear me. Sometimes we're in positions and we're thinking, man, I know I'm better than this. You probably are. I got more skills than this. You probably do. But sometimes God will put you down in the pit to learn the principles, to pursue him, and to patiently wait till the promotion comes. When I was in high school, I had a job. I was like, man, I hated that job, but I had that job. I had some bad jobs over the years. One of my first jobs was laying sod. Some of y'all know what I'm talking about. Sod, those square Now, I remember there's someone laying sod. I remember they bagged their truck and they put that sod down and they had palaces sod. And I was like, man, I need to get an education. This is not befitting me. I cannot do it. But I did it that summer. I said, man, this got to be upgraded. So I got a job at Walmart. And I was a 7-Eleven at Walmart. When they would come on the speaker, we need a 7-Eleven up front. There's been a spill. We need a 7-Eleven up front. We need to take a package outside. That was me. I come up there. I'm the guy. So I thought I was just going to do a little stocking and carrying a few items out, getting buggies. But the store closed. And guess what the 7-Eleven had to do? I was the guy that had to sweep the entire store. Push broom. Now, we didn't have some machine we plugged in and let go through the store. Then after we swept the floor, then I had to mop the floor. That's Walmart. You know how big Walmart is. I hated it. That was back in there when people be in there smoking, drop the butt down and throw that gum. And I had a scraper in my back pocket, so I'm always scooping it. I hated it. But it was in that work that I learned to be attentive to the details. It was in that work I learned to work for that pennies per hour. But I learned I had to grind, baby. And there wasn't nobody going to help me sweep and mop the floor but me. And then one other buddy I had, that's all we did when that store closed. You are going to have to learn while you're doing your sweeping and your mopping and you're picking up the butts behind other people. It's part of your preparation. Yeah. You don't like it. I didn't like it. But I needed to change, baby. I need the money. And so I did it. Joseph, likewise, he had to do it. And so now it has prepared him when he's in the palace. See, what you're going through now is preparation. Don't miss that. So often we are frustrated, and I understand. I've been frustrated. I've sat there grumbling and complaining. I've been over there looking for somebody to grumble with. Man, you feel like you get? Oh, no, no. Remember, pursue the Lord where he's planted you. Joseph is here, and God is going to promote him through Pharaoh. After he says all of this to Pharaoh, and Pharaoh says, hey, can we find a man in whom is a divine spirit? Look in verse 38. It's a rhetorical question. He says, this is the guy. We don't need to look any further. I'm convinced that Pharaoh is not saying that he has become monotheistic and worships Yahweh. That's not what he says here at all. He's still a polytheistic pagan worshiper. But he does see in Joseph that Joseph has something unique, that the Lord is doing something in his life. There are people around you going to ask you to pray for them. They're going to ask you to do things for them because they see that God is moving in your life. They see there's something unique about your life. They don't worship your God yet. But we hope that the light that you shine eventually will draw them to your God. And that's what's going on here with Joseph. And Joseph is here, and Joseph had that opportunity, and he spoke what God would have him to speak. God is using this providentially to promote him. I love it. After all this happened, Pharaoh says, I'm going to point you over my house, verse 40. He says, put you in command over all my people. Only in the throne I will be greater than you, Pharaoh says. He said, I've set you over all the land of Egypt. Verse 42, then Pharaoh took off his signet ring from his hand, put it on Joseph's hand. That's a symbol of status. He's elevating him. He changed his clothes. He said, take off, man, that polyester blend and that cotton. Get him some fine linen, baby. And then, if that wasn't enough, he put a gold necklace around his neck. If you were doubting if he was a brother, let me tell you what, that verse 42 sold it. Oh, you got brother proclivities. Y'all forgive me. I should be ashamed of myself. Here it is. He said, you're going to be in the second chariot. He's put him in the palace. He's elevated him. I love this. Isn't that beautiful? But wait, watch. It took 12 years. Remember, we introduced him. He was about 17. He sold, that's probably year 18, for 12 years. Joseph is in the pit, sold into slavery, in Potiphar's house, falsely accused, and then in a prison. Wow. Can you be faithful for that long? Sometimes it seems like God has forgotten about us, but I want to let you know the reason why Joseph could do all of this. One thing, God was with him. And as we close, I want to let you know God is with you. Listen to me. I want you to hear me now. Listen to me. Listen. Because what happens is that so often we'll look and we'll read about the life of Joseph and say, oh, that's Joseph. But we don't believe that God can do that for us. Do you hear me? Now, I want you to lean in and listen with me. You're online. I want you to hear me. Because oftentimes we don't believe God can do it for us. But the same God who did it for Joseph can do it for you. I like my Bible. It says, my God changes not. He has no respect of person. And God will do it if you patiently pursue him. God will do it for you. Because he's a good God like that. In fact, I want you to remember God is with you. He's going through your pains, your trials, your battles. None of us are exempt from them. Remember, the Lord is there with you. And he's going to get you to that place of promotion. I want you to see our impact fact for the day is this. I want you to see it. God's purpose for you includes a mixture of dreams, deceit, and delights for his glory. See that? Joseph had dreams, and those dreams didn't immediately manifest themselves. But then Joseph had to go through all of that deceit from his brothers and Potiphar's wife. Even the deceit, I'm convinced, of Potiphar himself, because Potiphar knew Joseph hadn't tried to rape his wife. Then the deceit of the cupbearer who forgot about him. But he eventually got to the delight of being promoted, serving second, so that he could be a deliverer for not only the Egyptians, but also for his own people. God is using him. He's an instrument in the hands of a holy God. And the same God who used a Joseph is the same God who's using you. As we close, I want you to remember this. See, some of you sitting here and you really don't grasp what I'm ready to tell you, but I want you to think about this as you are walking out and when you're driving home. I want you to think about this. There are so many people who are blessed by your life. You don't realize how God is using you. There are people you hug. There are people you greet. There are people who are blessed by your life. And you cannot miss how God uses you in ways that you seem are so trivial, but they are meaningful. Those texts you send, when you go and get the newspaper and move the trash can for you, you don't realize how sometimes that might be the only interaction a person has, and you are being used in ways that you have no idea. But God has planted you there to be a blessing. Continue to let God use you. Let God channel his blessings through you as you remain a conduit of blessing. because God will promote you to that place, the palace, so he can use you. If you believe that, give the Lord a hand clap of praise. Father, we love you. We thank you. Sustain, keep us as only you can. And Lord, for what you do, we will give you praise. Lord, bless us. Reveal yourself in a greater way. And Lord, for that, we will give you the glory. We ask it all in Jesus' name. Amen.
4: 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And it's not our common sense or logic or credentials that give us success. 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I hope you'll take time to seriously consider where you stand with God. And now, our impact thought for today is, God's purpose for you includes a mixture of dreams, deceit, and delight for his glory. God has planted you where you are to be used for his purposes.
5: 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This is The Well, the voice of life. I'm Bill Bumpus. As Psalm 119:105 says, "Your Word is a lamp to guide my feet and a light for my path." And later in the psalm, it says, "I've hidden your Word in my heart that I might not sin against you." 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
6: The doctrine of Balaam, therefore, is the doctrine of compromise. See, the message to Israel was, oh, intermingle with the Moabite women. It's okay. A little bit of compromise here, little bit of compromise there. It won't matter, because after all, you're God's people, God's chosen, so you got grace on you. So that little compromise isn't going to hurt anything. Go ahead and intermingle with the Moabite women, but God had forbidden that. And so they came under judgment. So the doctrine of Balaam was the message that a child of God can live like the world and still serve God. That's the doctrine of Balaam. Now I ask you, dear church, is that all over the church today? The doctrine of Balaam? You can have one foot in the world and one foot in the kingdom of God, and it's okay because you're under grace. Call that greasy grace. It's the false message that you as a believer in Jesus Christ can have the best of both worlds. One foot in, one foot out. You're kind of in, kind of out, kind of there, kind of not. You're in church on Sunday, the world on Monday. You can embrace other beliefs and other faiths and mingle it in with the Christian faith because no big deal, because after all, you're saved. Doctrine of Balaam encouraged Christians then in the church in Pergamos. Some were teaching this, and some are teaching it now in the Western church, in entire denominations. This doctrine slips in and infiltrates the church today. Don't be so legalistic. Don't be so serious about this thing. Live, enjoy life, party hardy. It encourages Christians to forget that they were called to separate themselves from this world. Are you with me? He said, "What do you mean, Jeff?" Here's what I mean. I'm in it, but I'm not of it. I'm in the world, but I'm not of it. I'm in it, but it's not my home. I've got another home. I got another kingdom. I got another king. And he wasn't voted in. And he's not a Democrat, and he's not a Republican, and he's not a libertarian. He's none of those things. No. He's a monarch. He's King of Kings. He's Lord of Lords. And so the whole message that the doctrine of Balaam brings is you can be worldly and still please God. The Bible says, leave the corruption and compromise of the world. Is that what it says? Am I reading it right? 2 Corinthians 6:17. So leave the corruption and compromise of the world. Leave it on Sunday and pick it up again on Monday. Oh, that's not what it says. I'm sorry. Leave it for how long? For good. Don't link up with those who will pollute you. Be careful who you run with. I want you all for myself. Who's talking there? God is. What does he say? I want you all for myself. You're mine. I bought you with a price. Therefore, glorify God in your body. I'll be a father to you. You'll be sons and daughters to me. So the Bible says we're to leave the corruption. So we're to come out from among them. Now, that doesn't mean you don't talk to people that aren't saved. I talk to unsaved people all the time. I have conversation. I enjoy conversing with them, but I don't go where they go on Friday nights. There's acquaintances and there's BFFs. That's best friends forever, okay? But no, the whole idea is, as believers, we're called out and called in. He delivered us, Colossians 1:13. He delivered us out of the kingdom of darkness and translated us into the kingdom of God's dear Son. So He brought us out to bring us in.
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11: Three things he tells you, 1 Peter 4, 1 through 11, three things he tells you are the reasons you are to stop sinning. He said three things to remember. First of all, they are remember the resurrection. Number two, remember eternity. And then number three, remember that both of these things are imminent. Begin there with number one, remember the resurrection. Chapter 4, verse 1, since therefore Christ suffered in the flesh, you should arm yourselves with the same way of thinking, for whoever has suffered in the flesh has ceased from sin. Since Christ has suffered in the flesh, Christ suffered to the point of crucifixion. There was a point in Christ's ministry toward the end where it looked like everything had gone wrong. It looked like God was totally out of control. But we know, Peter says, on the other side of the resurrection, that just when it seemed that God was most out of control was the time that God was doing His greatest work. So he says to these people, arm yourselves with the same way of thinking, because many of you are also in a time where it seems like life is out of control, where it seems like God is not on the throne, and where it seems like the bad guys are winning. And I want you to think like Christ thought, because Christ saw through the dark hour to the resurrection and saw that God was in control. And you got to learn to think like that. What Peter's saying is essentially, you arm yourself with the same way of thinking that Christ had, because if you look at the cross and the resurrection of Jesus, two things you ought to know about your life. One, you're going to suffer like he did. Number two, God has the last word. So he goes on, verse two, look at this. So as to live for the rest of your time, in the flesh, no longer for human passions, but now for the will of God. For the time is past, it suffices for doing what the Gentiles want to do, which is living in sensuality. Passions. Passions means craving. It's a Greek word that means epithumia. Epithumia means a craving for something. With respect to this, They are surprised when you do not join them in the same flood of debauchery, and they malign you. Peter is talking to people that this used to be their lifestyle. This used to be some of your lifestyle. And he says, now that you no longer join them in this, they are surprised and they malign you because they can't understand why you wouldn't do those things anymore. Peter goes on, verse 5, but they will give an account to him who's ready to judge the living and the dead. Peter's like, I don't have the last word. God has the last word. You keep your eyes on that because that's what fueled Christ in the midst of the cross. God has the last word. He goes on, well, here's number 2, by the way. Remember eternity. This is verse 5 and 6. Remember eternity. For this is why the gospel was preached, even to those who were dead, that they're judged in the flesh the way people are, they might live in the spirit the way God does. What he is saying is this. Listen, the gospel was preached to people who are now dead when they were alive. The gospel was preached to them when they were alive, but they're dead now. And many of them died, some of them in extreme poverty and in the midst of persecution, just like Jesus died, but now they live in the resurrection like God does. He's like, don't you think the people that believed the gospel then and are living in eternity now, don't you think they're glad that they chose to follow Jesus and not follow sin? Fast forward your life 100 years and live from that vantage point. What will you wish you had done with your life? What will you wish you had done with your money? What will you wish you had decided about Jesus? And start to think that way. Remember eternity. Then verse 7, he gives you a third motivation to stop sinning. The end of all things is at hand. Therefore, be self-controlled and sober-minded. All right, number 3, remember that both those things, the resurrection and eternity, both of them are imminent. All right, 2 things that are imminent. Number 1, your death, you don't know when you're gonna die. For some of you, it may be 60 years from now. Some of you, it might be this afternoon. But there's another thing that he's saying here, and that is the return of Christ is imminent. The end is near. So you ought to live like people who expect to see Jesus any minute. So even though we don't know if it's now or 2,000 years from now, he says live like you could see him at any moment because it might be today. The end is near. You just don't know. What Peter is telling them is you are to live like Jesus could come back at any moment because he might. You have to maintain this posture of readiness because it's only when you maintain that posture that you are thinking about life rightly. See how it says be sober? Here's the irony of this passage. It is living in light of the imminence of the end that makes you live soberly. And so then it'll keep your priorities straight. The irony is we always think of people who think the end is near as like crazy people, right? You think of some dude in a sandwich board walking around the campus of NC State, you know, yelling the end is near, and you think he's lost his mind. Now, chances are he has lost his mind. But he's saying that it is people who understand that Jesus' eternity is imminent. They're the only ones who ever get their priorities straight. They're the only ones who live soberly. If the knowledge that Jesus was coming back tonight would cause any change in your life, then you are not living soberly. You are drunk right now on the world's distractions. And Peter says, wake up, be sober, because eternity is real and it's close. Stop sinning. There's a limited amount of time you got, and eternity will be here before you know it. Start living now like you will have want yourself to have lived when you're there. If the gospel is true, it is the weightiest reality in the world. It means that you will stand before God. Nothing you've done except what you've done for him, for his glory, in his name will matter. It means that there is a destination for every person in the world, heaven or hell, and you and I have got one shot to preach the gospel to them. The gospel, belief in the gospel and the resurrection changes everything. And so Peter tells them in 7 verses, a predictable message, but he says, stop sinning. Open your eyes to the cross and the resurrection. And if it's true, that should change everything in your life. Then Peter shifts into part 2 of his message, which is much shorter than part 1. It's only 4.5 verses. He says, stop sinning and start leveraging your life for the glory of God. So it's not to stop something. He wants you to start something. Look at this. Pick up in the middle of verse 7. Let's keep moving in this. Verse 7. Therefore, be self-controlled and sober-minded. Look at this phrase. For the sake of your prayers. For the sake of your prayers. As God's people, You have a role that you are to play on earth now. You remember I told you a few weeks ago that one of Peter's favorite images for the people of God is a kingdom of priests? Remember when I said the kingdom of priests, a priest is somebody who represents somebody else to God. You stand in the gap and you plead on behalf of this person over here to God. And the church is a kingdom of priests. Not a few of us, but all of us. And I introduced a concept to you called intercessory faith, which is what we teach at the Summit Church, which is that you and I are placed in families, in dormitories, at workplaces, in our society to believe in God's willingness to save that society and to ask on their behalf. Jesus loves to turn sinners to himself. Jesus loves to change societies, but Jesus only does that through a kingdom of priests. The image I gave you to think about was, I said, go through the Gospels and look at the very small number of miracles that begin with Jesus going into a place and then just picking out somebody by his choice and saying, I'm gonna heal you. That happens every once in a while. You know, Zacchaeus, hey, short little dude, I'm coming to your house. That happens from time to time. But usually what happens is Jesus is going one direction and somebody comes and grabs hold of him on behalf of somebody else and takes this power and this compassion of Jesus and directs it toward this other person. And I explained to you, that's our role, is you and I are in the place of a priest who comes to Jesus and says, Jesus, this family needs your power. The reason that God is not working in your family has nothing to do with any lack of compassion in Jesus' heart for your family and nothing to do with any lack of ability. It has everything to do with that, the fact that there's not a priest in there asking God to do what God said God would do. Verse 8, above all, keep loving one another earnestly, since love covers a multitude of sins. Why above all? Why would he say that that's above all? And what does it mean to cover a multitude of sins? That doesn't mean, by the way, hides sins, because that would be out of the context of this passage. Cover here means takes it away. What he's saying is, watch, kindness and love for others is the single greatest power to convincing people of the truth of Christianity. The kindness and love we display, generosity toward one another on display, is the ultimate power that God uses to change cynical hearts to know him. Jesus said that, right? John 13:35. By this will all men know that you are my disciples by, what comes after that? By your carefully articulated explanations of the resurrection and why only the resurrection of Jesus could explain the phenomena of the first century. No. All right, I mean, that has its place, but what really changes the cynical heart is inexplicable love on display in the church, in generosity. That's the secret of the church nobody gets. The secret of the church is that the power to change a cynical heart is in inexplicable generosity on display. Romans 2:4 says, it is God's kindness that leads us to repentance. It is our kindness to one another that leads the world to repentance. He keeps going, watch this. He says it again, verse 9, show hospitality to one another without grumbling. Again, what he means is we're extravagantly generous to one another, and that's what ends up waking up the world. My wife and I love, Veronica and I, we love to give money to the Christmas Missions Offering, to give it away to poor people and to people around the world who need to hear the gospel. But my wife and I realize, in fact, we realize that this Christmas, that we're going to do that. We do it every year, but we're like, you know, there's another group that we're even more committed to, and that is the people in the Summit Church who have needs. Because it is them that we are to take care of them. It's not that I'm doing that instead of giving to evangelism. Get this, giving to the needs that are right here in our church is evangelism. Because Jesus said, this is how the community will know that you belong to me. Acts 2, I love this. Acts 2 said that they shared everything in common and there was no need. And then Acts 4 says that there was not a single poor person in the early church because they all shared everything. And then it says this, and a great sense of fear and awe came upon every soul, and they had favor with all the people, and then God added to their number daily those that were being saved. You know what that means? The greatest evangelistic tool that we have for a cynical community is just a healthy church that loves and takes care. When there are no needs in the Summit Church because every one of our congregation members is meeting the needs when they can of somebody else, it's not even that we'll have to send missionaries into our community. The presence of a healthy local church is itself the missionary. That is how we will wake our community up when there are no needs. So yes, give extravagantly to the Christmas Missions Offering. Let's give our money away to take it around the world. But even more importantly, this is our family. This is our family. And when there are needs in our family, we take care of those needs and we pour it out. Show hospitality to each other without grumbling. And just pour out your life. Because when the church is the beauty of Christ. And it becomes attractive and repulsive, but retractive to that community.
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11: Verse 10, as each has received a gift, they ought to use it to serve one another as good stewards of God's varied grace. God's varied grace. Here's what that means. God's grace to the earth happens in various instruments. We always think of like God in heaven, like wanting to do work on the earth and like zapping it with his late. So we pray, God, fix this. And God's like, and he sends down his power, you know, in a microwave beam or the angels carry it down. That's not how God works usually. All right. Paul uses the instrument of the body. Okay. This is what Peter's getting at here too. A body. All right. So think of the analogy of the body. You with me? So you got JD's body up here. JD's body has an itch on the left elbow right here. So left elbow sends up a little message, you know, up to the brain and says, I itch, fix me, all right? So what does my brain do? Does my brain send down magical brain juice down and like take care of the itch? No, my brain sends a message to Mr. Right Fingers and tells him to go alleviate the itch of brother elbow. So, you know, fingers go over there, scratch the elbow is satisfied and the right fingers are gratified, okay? That's how the body works. In the same way, each of you has received this deposit of grace, that's how God works on the earth. Which is why, if you're not connected to a church, you're disconnected from the power of God. Somebody sits in my office and complains about being disconnected from God and they're disconnected from the church. I don't feel sorry for them. That's like, you know, refusing to eat and then complaining that you're hungry. It's like, well, that's how you get connected to God. Each of you means that God has given a gift to all of you and that you are to exercise this power in the church. He goes on, whoever speaks, let it be as the oracles of God. My speaking that I'm doing to you right now is not a talent I have. It's not something I do because I can make a living on it because, hey, I'm pretty good at it and I can probably make a career on it. No, I take what I do very seriously because I am the mouthpiece of God. Don't hear that. Listen, and you can take that the wrong way. I'm not saying I can't be wrong, but I'm saying that when I speak as one who studies the oracles of God and I give them to you. This is God speaking through you. I don't even try to, it's not even when I prepare a message. Yeah, I try to study the text and get it exactly right, but there's something else I'm doing. And that is I'm saying, God, I know this is your word, but I want to know what your word is saying to these people this week. And that's why sometimes I'll be like, you know what? There's somebody here that needs this because God is putting this on my heart. Yeah, it's the word of God, but it's also becoming the word of God to you. And I'm preaching as one who is preaching the oracles of God. I do it. It's very weighty to me. By the way, do you notice that word whoever? It means it's not just the pastor. He didn't say pastor speak the oracles of God. He said you speak the oracles of God. Is we feel like there's one or two of us that speak the oracles of God and all of you listen to the oracles of God. Peter says whoever, because he means that the whole church, a church is a church when its people are speaking the words of God to each other. That's one of the reasons, by the way, we do small groups. Because in small groups, you have the place to speak the words of God to each other. 1 Corinthians 14:25, jot that reference down and study it in your small group. 1 Corinthians 14:25 says that when a church is a church, an unbeliever comes in. You ever seen this? An unbeliever comes in, the secrets of his heart are exposed, and he falls down on his face and says, surely God is among you, because not the pastor preaches an awesome sermon, but because everybody is preaching the word of God to him. What that means is this church ought to be characterized by people who speak the word of God to each other. I'm not talking about good advice. I'm talking about, watch, when the Spirit of God puts the word of God in your heart to speak to people to do the work of God in their heart. There are times that people come up to me and they will say something like, JD, I've been praying for you. And as I was praying for you, I just felt like the Spirit of God put this on my heart. God wants me to tell you that you are not forgotten. He knows what you're going through right now. He is working this for your good. You are blessed. You are highly favored. God has got a call in your life, and God is working this out, and God told me to tell you this. Now, they do it humbly. They're not claiming to be some weirdo, but they're just saying the word of God is alive in my heart, and I'm speaking it to you. You know what church is? Watch. The Spirit of God using the people of God to speak the word of God to accomplish the work of God. That's what a church is. It's whoever, it's all of us preaching the word of God that God puts on our hearts to one another, because God uses that to do his work. Next phrase, you see what it says? It says, whoever serves, let him serve by the strength that God supplies. In the same way, there are some spiritual gifts that we serve one another, and Jesus actually serves and touches somebody through us. I was thinking about how Jesus washed the feet of the disciples and thinking how awesome that was. And what they probably felt like when that happened, and realizing that when people serve me in the body of Christ in Jesus' name, I get the same message from Jesus through them, where Jesus says, I'm the Lord of the universe and I'm serving you. Your service to others, your service to this body is not random. It is God doing his work, touching the world through you, in order that in everything God might be glorified through Jesus Christ. Peter says the church is this body where people serve like Jesus, in the power of Jesus, for the glory of Jesus, because to him belongs glory and dominion forever and ever. Amen. He says, look, God is the one who, when you had no hope, he came and died on a cross and rescued you and raised from the dead. He conquered what you could never conquer. So now those of us who live should no longer live for our glory and our benefit. We ought to leverage. We ought to stop sinning and start leveraging our talent, leveraging our money, leveraging everything for the glory of the one who died to save us. That's the whole theme of 1 Peter. He's like, hey, are you in pain? Are you in pain? Leverage your pain to bring glory to Jesus. Are you in prosperity? Has God given you a lot? Leverage that prosperity to bring glory to Jesus. If you understand the gospel, that Jesus saved you when you had no hope, that he resurrected and overcame an enemy you could never overcome, then of course you won't live the rest of your life bringing glory to yourself or pouring it back on yourself. You'll do it for the glory of the one who did for you what you could not do for yourself. To him belong glory forever and ever and ever. Amen. That's what he says to you. Imagine you're at a wedding. You're watching the groom. He's up there, you know. The moment comes, the organ plays, back doors fly open. There stands the beautiful bride. And you're watching this guy and his best man standing right here. And as that bride comes down the aisle, you notice the best man is making eyes at the bride, you know, kind of raising his eyebrows, winking at her. Now imagine how ridiculous and how even disgusting that is. That here's a best man trying to direct her attention away from the groom onto himself. That's the pastor or the worship pastor who is concerned more with what people are thinking about him or her than they are about directing people to Jesus. I want the attention of the bride on me. Every one of you has been given a certain amount. And if you understand the gospel, you will direct all of it to the glory of Jesus, because he died for you. And God forbid that you and I take 1 ounce of the talent, the opportunity, the resources, and bring glory to ourselves and create kingdoms for ourselves. When Peter says, no, this is, if the gospel and the resurrection are true, this is all about him. So start living this way. I've told you before that evangelical Christians, which is people like us, we tend to treat the resurrection like a cool thing that happened. We don't really know what to do with it, except, so we celebrate it once a year on Easter. Hey, Peter doesn't think the resurrection is one thing to celebrate one time to congratulate you that you're right. Peter says the resurrection changes how you see everything. If I could subtitle this

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1: 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Well, fellow aliens, I'm glad you stuck with us to the end. 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
2: 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The Bible says, "The grass withers and the flowers fade, but the Word of our God stands forever." So please stay as long as you like and continue to drink deeply from the teaching of God's Word right here on The Well. Right now, I've got something special for you I want you to hear, and I hope it's helpful for you.
3: I saw this picture from a couple years ago of this house on one of the Gulf, I can't remember which one it is, and Hurricane Harvey, one of the worst hurricanes ever hit U.S. history. One house. This guy's neighbors on either side got wiped clean. So this article interviewed the builder. Listen to this. He said, "Yep, I built this house with this storm in mind." This guy went way beyond code. He used 40-foot pilings, which is just absurd. He made the house with breakaway walls so that when the winds tore them, there wouldn't be any structural damage. Think about that statement, would you? I built this house with that storm in mind. God provided your salvation. He gave you that foundation with all of life's storms in mind. So see, when you struggle and you fall, His death is sufficient to cover and forgive you. When you feel like you've got no strength, His resurrection is sufficient to empower you. When you feel lost, His indwelling Spirit is sufficient to guide you. When you got nothing left and you're running on empty, the riches of His mercy is sufficient to satisfy you. God provided a foundation in Jesus with all of life's storms in mind. How firm a foundation, you saints of the Lord, is laid for your faith in His excellent word. What more can He say than to you He has said, to you who for refuge to Jesus have fled? My hope is built on nothing less than Jesus' blood and righteousness. I dare not trust the sweetest frame, but wholly lean on Jesus' name. On Christ, the solid rock, I stand. All other ground is sinking sand. All other ground is sinking sand. So I return to the question I asked you at the very beginning. Has God been shaking you? Is that what He's been up to? There have been areas of disobedience that have been revealed. I'll tell you how it works for me. God consistently reveals to me the areas I'm not surrendered to Him by making them fall apart. And when some area that's not surrendered to God falls apart with me, I go into despair. But when an area of my life that is surrendered to Jesus, when it goes through a storm, I'm like, nah, no matter. Jesus, You got this. I'm doing what You want me to do. This area belongs to You, and I'm going to trust You to provide and protect. You got areas that you need to put under His control. What areas might those be for you? Why don't you bow your heads again at homes and campuses, or where you're by yourself at your computer? Could you just identify what those areas might be and surrender them to Him? Say, Jesus, I'm done with doing it my way. It's not sufficient for the storm. I'm going to do it Your way. Oh, Christ, on You, the solid rock I stand.

0: 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God, use these storms to awaken people. I pray in Jesus' name.
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2: God wants you to fear Him, but He doesn't want you to be afraid of Him. You know, when you're afraid of God, you're not going to get close to God because you feel like God is going to wipe me out at any moment. I need to keep my distance from God. God doesn't want you to be afraid of Him. When you're afraid of Him, you flee from Him. God doesn't want you to run from Him. He wants you to run to Him.
3: When it comes to someone who has genuinely asked Christ to come into their hearts, but then they wander far away from Him and fall into terrible sin, they themselves will likely wonder, is there any hope for me after failure as a Christian? Hey, is that a question maybe you're asking yourself today? Well, rest assured, there truly is hope after failures. And that's the title of today's lesson from Pastor Jeff Shreve on From His Heart. He's in his new 8-message series, Leaving a Legacy, Lessons from the Life of Samuel. 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Now, though, open your Bible to 1 Samuel chapter 12. Here again is Pastor Jeff with part 2 of the message, Is There Hope After Failure?
2: What do you do when you fail so greatly? Three insights from this great passage, 1 Samuel chapter 12. Insight number one, you must face the reality of your failure. And that is what Samuel is doing with them. He is showing them the reality of their failure. Now, remember this, no sin is a minor issue, but some sins are as serious as it gets. Now, the people didn't really realize how serious their sin was in asking for a king. But he says in verse 12, when you saw Nahash, the king of the sons of Ammon, saw that he came against you, you said to me, no, but a king shall reign over us, although the Lord your God was your king. You rejected Jehovah God, Yahweh God, in favor of Saul. You have to face the reality of your failure. Insight number two, you must cling to the truth of God's goodness and grace. So when you face the reality of your failure, as those people had to face the reality of this sin, asking for a king, that was serious stuff. We rejected God. Now, when you come to grips with what you've done, then you say, I'm in such serious, serious trouble. And when you come to your senses, you begin to hate yourself for what you've done as a believer. And then you start to even doubt that you're truly a Christian because you say, how, if I were really saved, how could I have done this? And so all these thoughts and feelings come flooding in. Well, the rain came and the thunder and the people were scared to death. The people said to Samuel, verse 19, pray for your servants to the Lord your God, not the Lord our God, the Lord your God, Samuel, so that we may not die. For we have added to all our sins this evil by asking for ourselves a king. I mean, we had enough sins to begin with, and then we added this one, this whopper sin. And Samuel said to the people, do not fear. You have committed all this evil. Yet do not turn aside from following the Lord, but serve the Lord with all your heart. You must not turn aside, for then you would go after futile things which cannot profit or deliver because they are futile. Now, I like that. He tells the people, they're scared to death. They're thinking, God is going to strike me dead for what I did. And he says, do not fear. Now, Exodus 20:20, when the Lord came on Mount Sinai to give the law, there was thunder and there was smoke and there was an earthquake and the sound of a trumpet, and God visited Mount Sinai, and the people were scared to death. And they said, Moses, you speak to us and we will listen, but let not God speak to us lest we die. And Moses said, don't be afraid. God wants you to fear him, but he doesn't want you to be afraid of him. When you're afraid of him, you flee from him. God doesn't want you to run from him. He wants you to run to him. And he wants you to know that he is good and ready to forgive. God wants to forgive, even when you commit terrible, horrible sin. He wanted to forgive them, even though they had spit in his face, so to speak, and said, we'd rather have Saul than the sovereign king of the universe. And then God wants you to know that he still loves you. That's a key truth, that God still loves you. He says in verse 22, for the Lord will not abandon his people on account of his great name, because the Lord has been pleased to make you a people for himself. It pleased the Lord to redeem Israel. It pleased the Lord to select them as his touchstone to share the good news of the greatness of God with the world. He wanted them to be his people. Listen, it pleased the Lord to save you. And so when you are saved, you become a child of the King. And you have passed out of death into life. And as we have shared numerous times, you can never lose that. If you've truly been saved, you're saved forever. But now you can fall out of the fellowship with God. You don't ever fall out of sonship or daughtership with God, but you can fall out of fellowship. And that's why Jude says, keep yourselves in the love of God. And how do I do that? I abide in his love. But I have to remind myself, if I fall and fail in a terrible way, even though my feelings will tell me God doesn't love me anymore, that's a lie, because the Lord does love me. Jesus said in John 15, verse 9, just as the Father has loved me, I also have loved you. Abide in my love. Think about how much the Father loves the Son. Jesus said, that's how much I love you. I have three daughters, as you know, Jill, Amy, and Sarah. And if my girls were to do something terrible, something horrible, something that brought tremendous shame upon our family, something that would break my heart and Debbie's heart in 1,000 pieces, no matter what it was, we would never stop loving Jill, Amy, or Sarah. Now, they may do some things that we don't condone. We would never say, well, that's okay because you're my daughter, so you can do that. No, we would say that's wrong, but we never stop loving them. Why? Because they're ours. They're our people. And that's what God says about you and me. You belong to me, and I will never stop loving you. I was reading years ago and renewed it and refreshed this morning. My friend Guy Dowd, Guy who was the National Teacher of the Year in 1986, Guy Dowd, whose testimony was so powerful, it was played on Focus on the Family by James Dobson. And Guy told me, he said that became the number one selling cassette that Focus on the Family ever had. You know, Guy was in our church some years ago sharing that testimony, Molder of Dreams. He talked about being a teacher and pouring your life into the lives of your students. And he talks about in his talk about never really having a date. He was just this fat kid that came from a poor family, and he really hated himself because of how he looked. And then he was led to the Lord by a teacher, Heinrich Kopka, who was a teacher at his school, retired missionary. And so Guy learned that the Lord loved him. He said in his own words, I learned that Jesus loved me, fat slob me. He loved me. Well, fast forward, he's married in 1980, becomes National Teacher of the Year in 1986. Everything is taking off and his testimony is taking off. He's sharing it all over the place. and he's doing very well financially, and he and his wife Tammy have 4 kids, but his marriage is not good. Guy had a serious anger problem, and his wife dealt with it and dealt with it and dealt with it until she couldn't deal with it anymore, and she said, Guy, we've been to counseling. I've talked to you about this over and over and over again. I'm done. I want a divorce. And he said that those were not the words, obviously, that he wanted to hear. Please, Tammy, let's work this out. But she was done. And so Guy said that he was at a conference. This was weighing on him. And he knew so much of the marriage problem was his fault because of his temper. He couldn't control it. And he said he just felt so far from God. And you know, you're a speaker, you're a motivational speaker, and you have to motivate people, and you yourself are just hitting the bottom. And he prayed that God would show him in a fresh way that he still loved him, because Guy didn't feel like God loved him anymore. And he said he was going through the hotel lobby, it was a convention center hotel, to get ready for his speech. And he said there was a shoe shine guy, and he said to him, hey, Mr. Guy, come get your shoe shine. Guy Dow thought, how's that guy know who I am? He doesn't know me. Calls me Mr. Guy. And then it says, well, he probably calls everybody Mr. Guy. You know, he's just Guy. And so Guy said, okay, I'll get my shoe shine. So he climbs up in the shoe shine deal, and he's sitting there, and the guy's working on his shoes. And Guy said to the man, he said, how you doing? He goes, oh, I'm almost done. He goes, no, how you doing? How you doing in life? And he said, the guy stopped and he said, I woke up this morning and my heart was still beating. He said, I walked to the restroom and my legs was still working. He said, I went to the fridge and it was still running. And Jesus still loves me. And Guy said, when that man said that, the tears began to brim in his eyes. And Guy said, the tears were brimming in my eyes because I desperately needed to hear that Jesus still loves me. Maybe you need to hear that too.
3: Oh, that is something we all need to hear and be reminded of each and every day. We all have sinned and fall short of the glory of God, but praise Him, His memory is short when you're His child. A surrendered, repentant heart will make you a child of God, free from condemnation by Him. Romans 8, verse 1 and 2 promises, there is therefore now no condemnation to those who are in Christ Jesus, who do not walk according to the flesh, but according to the Spirit. 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Now let's conclude this valuable lesson from the Leaving a Legacy series, Is There Hope After Failure?
2: Hey, you have to face the fact of your failure, and then you cling to the truth of God's goodness and grace, and then thirdly, you must respond rightly to the mercy and grace of God. So these people had committed this terrible sin. They ask Samuel to pray for them, and he says in verse 23, moreover, as for me, far be it from me that I should sin against the Lord by ceasing to pray for you, but I will instruct you in the good and right way. Only fear the Lord. Don't be afraid of him, but fear him. Only fear the Lord and serve him in truth with all your heart, for consider what great things he has done for you. You have to respond rightly to the Lord. You've failed. You've blown it. You've asked for a king. You've rejected the King of Kings and Lord of Lords. Okay, you receive that, and that crushes you because all of a sudden you come out of the ether and realize I've sinned so greatly. As Isaiah said, woe is me, for I'm undone, for I'm a man of unclean lips, and I dwell among a people of unclean lips. And then you remember, what does the Lord say about himself? He's good and ready to forgive and abundant in loving kindness to all who calls upon him. And then you respond rightly to him. You fear him. That's the Bible says that's the beginning of wisdom. It's the beginning of knowledge. It's the beginning of everything. What does it mean to fear God? It doesn't mean to be afraid of him. It means to be in awe of him. And it literally means, when you boil it down, what does it mean if you fear God? It means you give God his rightful place as king and master in your life. You recognize that God is God. You're not God. You're not on par with God. You're not just a little below God. You're so far below God. I mean, the Bible says about God, heaven, not even the highest heavens can contain God. God is so great. And the great, eternal, invisible God, he's intimately acquainted with all your ways and all my ways. Listen, you and me collectively are the size of a pimple on a flea compared to God. And yet he cares for us. It doesn't make sense, but that's what he tells us. We're to cast our cares on him because he cares for us. And so when you fear the Lord, you give God his rightful place as king. And you take your rightful place as servant, as slave, as doulos. That's the Greek word. Sometimes it's translated servant. Well done, my good and faithful servant. You were faithful in a few things. I'm going to put you in charge of many things. Enter into the joy of your master. But the Greek word there is doulos. And doulos is not a paid servant. Doulos is a slave. Doulos is somebody that was owned. And you know who in Scripture refers to themselves as a doulos? Mary, the one God chose to bear the Christ child. Behold, the bond slave, the bond servant of the Lord, be it done to me according to your word, she told Gabriel. Paul calls himself the bond servant, the doulos of the Lord. James calls himself the half-brother of Jesus, calls himself the doulos of the Lord. Jude, the doulos, the bond servant of the Lord. Peter, the doulos, the bondservant of the Lord. You give God his rightful place as king, and you take your rightful place as his slave. And we exist to do his will. Fear the Lord, he says to them. As Solomon said at the end of the book of Ecclesiastes, the conclusion when all has been heard is fear God and keep his commandments, because this applies to every person. For the Lord will bring every act of judgment, everything which is hidden, whether it is good or evil. Give God his rightful place. And then seek the Lord and develop a heart for him. Only fear the Lord and serve him in truth with all your heart. For consider what great things he has done for you. How does God want us to walk with him? With all our heart. Not with most of our heart, but with all our heart. And if there are parts of your heart that are committed to other things and not to the Lord, you need to take inventory of that and say, wait a minute, I can't have areas of my heart that are off limits to the King of Kings and Lord of Lords. You know, when you go to a hotel, have you noticed that pretty much every hotel, they have those little things that you can put on the door or in the key, says, do not disturb. We do that sometimes in our hearts. We have areas of our hearts that we say, well, that's my social life, Lord. Don't go in there. Do not disturb. Because I want to be master of that arena. My business life, do not disturb, Lord. I want to be master in that arena. You can't have that if you're going to serve the Lord in truth with all your heart. You got to take all the do not disturbs off and say, Lord, I open up every door of my heart. You be Lord of all, and you do the work that needs to be done in here so that I would please you, so that I would walk in your ways, so that I would have truth in the innermost being. That's what David said in his great Psalm of repentance, Psalm 51. Behold, you desire truth in the innermost being. 1 John chapter 1 says, this is the message which we have heard from him and announced to you, that God is light, and in him there is no darkness at all. If we say that we have fellowship with him and walk in the darkness, we lie and do not practice the truth. But if we walk in the light, we bring all our sins out into the light. If we walk in the light as he himself is in the light, we have fellowship with one another, us with God, and the blood of Jesus, his son, cleanses us from all sin. So you got to get everything into the light. You got to get all the stuff that's kind of iffy and I don't know if that's right or not. That might be a sin, but I'm not going to call it a sin. Let's put a little lipstick on that pig. You got to get that all out of the shadows and you bring it into the light and say, I want to walk in the light with God. I want to have a whole heart for God. I want to serve him with all my heart. And then I consider what great things he's done for me. Now, the greatest commandment is to love the Lord with all your heart, all your soul, all your strength, and all your mind. And the second greatest commandment, to love your neighbor as yourself. It's the vertical, just like the Ten Commandments. First four are vertical, and the next six are horizontal. And so the greatest commandment is get myself right with God, love him with all my heart, and then I love my neighbor as myself. Now, how do I do that? 1 John 4:19, we love because he first loved us. And so as I consider what great things the Lord has done for me, I let my mind go back to Calvary, where Jesus hung naked on a cross and suffered and bled and died for me. As Paul said, who loved me and delivered himself up for me. And I consider how he has provided for me. As that shoeshine boy told Guy, my heart's still beating as I woke up this morning. My legs is still working. There's the fridge that's still running. There's food for me, and Jesus still loves me. Consider and take time during the day to remember how good God has been to you. Hey, consider what great things the Lord has done for you. Don't focus on what you don't have. Focus on what you do have. And guess what? God doesn't owe you any of it. It's all a gift from the King of Kings and Lord of Lords. And then lastly, remind yourself of the cost of refusal, the cost of saying no. He says in verse 25, but if you still do wickedly, both you and your king will be swept away. In the ERV, it says this, easy to read version. But if you are stubborn and do evil, God will throw you and your king away like dirt swept out with a broom. Hey, we need to heed what the Lord is saying. You have fallen and you can't get up. You're here today. It's not an accident that you're here today. And you say, Jeff, I know there's sin in my life. I know that I've given my heart and life to Jesus, but I've gotten away from him and I've gotten involved in all kinds of sexual sin. I've gotten involved in shady business deals. I'm harboring a heart of bitterness over this person who hurt me, over that person. I'm holding on to all these things. I don't know what to do. Well, what you need to do is fear the Lord. Confess your sin to him. Get up off the ground and come to him. A righteous man falls seven times, the Bible says in the book of Proverbs, and rises again. When you fall, the devil will say, give up. But God says, get up and come to me. And when you get up and come to me in repentance and faith, you'll find my arms open wide, ready to embrace you. Listen, if you want to get right with God, you can today, but you have to take a step of faith, and you have to respond to his mercy and grace. And here's the question, will you do it?
3: So how about you today? Perhaps you know that you're a believer, that Jesus is indeed the Lord and Savior of your life, but your sin has caused you to feel distant from God. Come back to Him today, confess your sin, and resurrender your life to walking by the power of the Holy Spirit. Or maybe you know right now, at this very moment, that you've never done that. You've never surrendered your heart to Christ. You're not a child of God. Well, you can be. If you don't know Jesus in a personal way, come to Him now and surrender. Cry out to Him from your heart and repent of your sin. Turn from your sin and put your faith in Christ alone for the forgiveness of your sin. He promises to forgive you now and for forever. 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God bless you. Well, thank you for joining us today. I'm Larry Nobles. Time has slipped away, but we trust you'll return tomorrow for the sixth lesson in Pastor Jeff's Leaving a Legacy series. Join Pastor Jeff Shreve next time for the lesson, Rebels and Witches. As we open up God's Word and share real truth, real love, and real hope from His heart.

0: I'm so glad you're drinking deeply this morning from God's Word as you listen to the Well, the Voice of Life. I'm Bill Bumpus. The Bible says, as the deer pants for streams of water, so my soul pants for you, O God. My soul thirsts for God, for the living God. When can I go and meet with God? More great Bible study on the way here from the Well. But right now, I want you to hear this story.
1: Who is Jesus? Not only is he the faithful witness, not only is he the firstborn of the dead, he is the ruler of kings on earth. There is no king, there is no devil, there is no antichrist who can stand against Jesus Christ. He is triumphant. He is the ruler of the kings of the earth. No reason to fear death. Your trust is in Christ. He has gone ahead of you. He has conquered death. He's taken out the sting of death. Death itself can't harm you. No need to fear. No, it's not going into the unknown. Jesus never ever asks us to go anywhere where he himself has not first been. And he has gone into the darkness of death, died our death, risen from the dead, and is alive. And if you trust him, the one who is the resurrection and the life, his promise is you will not die, but you will live forever. Isn't that magnificent? Jesus is alive forevermore. You have nothing to fear. Therefore, live for Christ. Shine for Christ. And if you don't know him, trust him.
2: All scripture is God-breathed. That means it's inspired by God the Father himself. It is designed to teach us what is true and shine a light on what is wrong in our lives. Sometimes that light reveals things hidden in the dark corners that we don't want to admit or face.
3: As painful as that can be, like a blinding beam as we step out of our comfortable shadows, it teaches us what is right, and God uses it to prepare and equip us to do the work he has planned for us. As believers, we are all his ambassadors. He wants you to be effective in sharing his good news and pointing people to salvation in Jesus Christ.
2: His word gives you all the tools you need. So throw back the room darkening drapes and let God's light shine. Let it absorb deep into your soul as you listen. The Well, the Voice of Life.
4: Sticks and stones may break my bones, but words will never hurt me. Whoever coined that childhood rhyme was either terribly naive or a liar with his pants on fire. Few things are more powerful than the tongue. Words can ignite wars, shatter marriages, divide churches, end lifelong friendships, and wound a child's spirit for years to come. Job understood that kind of pain. Crushed by the harsh accusations of his so-called friends, he cried out, "How long will you torment me and crush me with words?" James paints vivid pictures of the tongue's power. He compares it to a horse's bit, a ship's rudder, a raging fire, and deadly poison. Sticks and stones may break my bones, but careless words can break hearts. I'm Ron Jones, and this is Something Good.

0: Weapons can harm the body. Words can kill the spirit. The question is, how can we tame the human tongue? Hello, I'm Brian Davis, and this is Something Good with Dr. Ron Jones. Jesus said that the words we say come from the abundance of our heart. So if our language is divisive, if we find ourselves lashing out in anger, it tells us we have a heart problem. Today, Ron moves ahead in his teaching series, James, A Faith That Works. Along the way, he warns us of the dangerous potential of the human tongue and offers some biblical advice on how to tame it. Online, you'll find us at somethinggoodradio.org, where you can listen to all of Ron's messages on demand. 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Now from Crossway Church in Virginia Beach, Virginia, where he serves as lead pastor, here's Ron with part two of his Something Good radio message, The Power of Your Words.
1: But for now, most of us can imagine the seasonal wildfires that break out on the West Coast in California. We've been through all kinds of seasons like that. Miles of beautiful highway along the coast, you know, closed as the flames creep dangerously close to people's homes. And yet every devastating blaze, every fire, every forest fire begins the same way, with a single spark. And the tongue is just as destructive. A single word can ignite a wildfire in a person's heart and scar the beauty of a soul. It doesn't take much. One sentence can instantly lighten or darken the atmosphere of a room. James calls the tongue, he's holding nothing back here. He says, it is a world of iniquity, leaving no doubt about the source of such verbal fires. Oh, the perversity of the tongue finds its origin in hell itself, he says. Back to those three little words that Jesus spoke to the Pharisees. Let me put them in a larger context. Turn in your Bibles to Matthew chapter 12. And beginning in verse 34, Jesus, choosing his words carefully, Jesus looks at the Pharisees and says, "You brood of vipers." He calls them snakes. "How can you speak good when you are evil? For out of the abundance of the heart, the mouth speaks. The good person out of his good treasure speaks forth good, and the evil person out of his evil treasure speaks forth evil." Now listen to this. He says, "I tell you, on the day of judgment, people will give account for every careless word they speak. For by your words you will be justified, and by your words you will be condemned." Wow, what a sobering thing to hear. There are one of two judgments that every one of us will stand before. One is the great white throne judgment for unbelievers. And that's where God will use his word, his holy eternal word, to judge every careless word that has come out of your mouth. And he will judge righteously. And he will condemn us, condemn the unbeliever. Then believers will stand before the judgment seat of Christ. Oh, you know, you're in heaven. It's kind of like a high school graduation where everybody gets a diploma, but some graduate with honors. Likewise, our works in Christ, including our words, every careless word will be judged. Some will be tested by fire, the Bible says, and will come out like gold, silver, and precious stones, and others will be burned up like wood, hay, and stubble. I think of public figures today where every word is recorded by audio or video. And, if you're a politician, for instance, and you talk out of two sides of your mouth, it's really hard to keep up with your own hypocrisy, especially when you're saying this, and 3 years ago you said this, and here's the video, right? But you don't even have to be a public figure to feel the weight of Jesus' warning. According to him, heaven keeps a recording of all of our words, every careless word that comes out of our mouth, that unguarded moment, that harsh word that you'd like to take back. We've all been there, and we will give an account of it one day. Proverbs 12 and verse 18 says, There is one who speaks rashly like the thrust of a sword, but the tongue of the wise brings healing. Words can either heal a spiritual or emotional wound or feel like a sword that is thrust into the soul. Proverbs 13, verse 3 says, "He who guards his lips guards his soul." Job's friends were not careful with his words. Have you ever read the book of Job? I know it's a long book, 40-some chapters. But Job's friends just went on ad nauseum, telling Job why he was suffering so much. "Job, it must be because you have sin in your life." You know, but don't be one of Job's friends. Don't try to diagnose what's going on in somebody's life. But Job's friends were not careful with their words. And once Job replied in Job 19, "How long will you torment me and crush me with words? These 10 times you have insulted me." Their words were painful to Job. And by chapter 40, though, Job recognized the carelessness of his own speech. And he said to the Lord, "Behold, I am insignificant. What can I reply to thee? I lay my hand on my mouth." Have you ever just felt the need to do that, to just go, "Oh, I wish that had not come out of my mouth. Me and my big mouth got me in trouble again." Or maybe you've wanted to reach to your child or your grandchild. "Oh, no, don't be so quick to say those things. I know, you're just one of those people that say, I just have to say what's on my mind." No, you don't. No, you don't. And I don't either. All right? Guard the tongue. Protect. Not everything that comes into your mind do we have to express. And again, we'll get back to how to tame the tongue in just a moment. So the tongue is powerful enough to persuade. It's powerful enough to destroy. Thirdly, the tongue is powerful enough to bless and to curse. Back to James chapter 3. Let's pick it up in verse 9. James writes, "With it we bless our Lord and Father, and with it we curse people who are made in the likeness of God. From the same mouth come blessing and cursing, my brothers. These things ought not to be so. Does a spring pour forth from the same opening both fresh and salt water? Can a fig tree, my brothers, bear olives, or a grapevine produce figs? Neither can a salt pond yield fresh water." Circle the times he says, "my brothers." In fact, he says it two or three times in this passage, "my brother." He's speaking to believers in Jesus. And not only are teachers held to a higher standard, but believers are too. I don't expect the world to speak wonderful words of life that lift me up. In fact, in today's world, people drop F-bombs like Johnny Appleseed spreading seeds out there, you know? They have no discipline with their tongue. But I don't expect an unbeliever to know better. Well, maybe they should, just out of human decency. But James is speaking to believers here. He says, with the same tongue we bless, we sing praises to the Lord in church, and we're driving home and we curse out the guy who cuts us off in traffic. And James says, this ought not to be so. He points out the glaring inconsistency of our speech and suggests that it runs against the very order of creation. He turns again to some illustrations from nature. He says, can a spring produce, a spring will either produce fresh water or salt water, but never from the same source, right? The source matters. Fruit trees bear fruit according to their kind. Yeah, an apple tree produces apples, and an orange tree produces oranges. You'll never find a lemon tree producing apples or oranges. They produce lemons, right? The source matters. The fruit, if you trace it all the way back to the source, well, it matters. There, salt water cannot become fresh unless the salt is removed, and vice versa. Fresh water loses its purity when it is contaminated by salt. And James's point is simply this: the source matters. What flows from our mouths reveals what's truly in our hearts. Now we're getting somewhere. Now we're getting to that time where we can ask the question, how do we tame the tongue? How do we manage our mouths? In one sense, James doesn't even answer the question. This is 12 verses of diagnosis. Here's the trouble with your tongue. And at least he kind of gets to a little bit of the source of the problem, which is the first of two ways I want to suggest as we wrap up this morning on how to tame the tongue. First is to go to the source of the problem.
0: 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That's Starting Point, A Disciple's First Steps. Let me ask you, have you ever wondered what happens in the first few moments after you die? Do you have a friend or loved one who has questions about the next life for which you don't have answers? If so, you may want to get yourself a copy of Ron's book, Mysteries of the Afterlife, Exploring Its Amazing Secrets. That's Mysteries of the Afterlife, yours when you support the Something Good Media Ministry with a gift today. This is our way of telling you how much we appreciate all you do to help keep us on the air. 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
1: Jesus said, out of the overflow of the heart, the mouth speaks. If you want to know what's really in your heart, what's really in my heart, what's really in somebody else's heart, listen to their words. And if what you hear is verbal, enriched uranium, destroying every conversation that person has or you're having, there's a heart problem. It's not the 2 ounces of flesh between your head and your heart. No, go to the source. What feeds the riverbed of words that comes out of the mouth? Jesus says it's out of the overflow of the heart that the mouth speaks. And sometimes we just can't help ourselves, right? Because there's bitterness or anger or something in our heart. There's something polluted in a polluted heart leads to a polluted mouth in every one of us. And so the first thing to ask yourself is, has your heart been transformed by the grace of God and through faith in the Lord Jesus Christ? Because every problem that we have, friends, is sourced in the sinful human heart. The Bible says in the book of Jeremiah that the heart is deceitful above all things and desperately wicked. Who can understand it? It's like a water source that is polluted. And no wonder things come out of our mouth given the condition of our heart. Now, the only person who can deal with the heart issue, and the heart is the whole issue, right? The only person who can deal with that is the Lord Jesus Christ, who came to give us a new heart, the Bible says. Now, just because you're a believer in Jesus Christ doesn't mean on day one you're perfect or mature. That heart and our lives are being sanctified, right? But hopefully as a believer in Jesus Christ, your mouth is better today than it was before you met Christ. I know mine is. I had a filthy mouth when I was away from Christ. And I hope that never comes out of my mouth again, some of the things I said. But it starts with a transformed heart. Your only hope of taming the tongue is not behavioral psychology, pulling yourself up by your bootstraps and just trying harder. You may gain some traction, but the sin nature will always pull us in an unredeemed direction, which leads me to the second suggestion here on how to tame the tongue, how to manage the mouth. Walk by the Spirit. Why do I say that? Because Galatians chapter 5 says the fruit of the Spirit is, and there are 9 Christ-like characteristics listed there: love, joy, peace, patience. The last one on the list, you know what it is? Self-control. Oh, the behavioral psychologists will tell you, no, we're going to engage in some behavioral techniques here to help you manage your tongue. The Bible says self-control comes when we're yielded to the Holy Spirit. In fact, the whole basket full of fruit, love like you've never loved before, joy, not happiness that depends on what's happening, but a deep-seated joy that transcends what's happening. Peace, a peace that passes all understanding. Love, joy, peace, patience. Oh, boy, we need some patience, too, that will help control our tongue. Kindness, gentleness, faithfulness, self-control. There are many aspects of our body and our life that require self-control. And if you haven't already figured it out, and I tend to learn things the hard way, to live the Christian life successfully, it's not about trying harder. It's about yielding yourself every day, every moment of your life to the Holy Spirit. You got the Holy Spirit at the moment of salvation. He came to dwell in you. He's resident in you. The question is he president of you? You get him once at the moment of salvation. You're baptized in the Spirit, all right? When the Spirit comes to live inside of you at the moment of salvation, you're filled with the Spirit, though, many times, day by day, moment by moment, when you say yes to the Spirit and no to the world, the flesh, and the devil. And when we walk by the Spirit, live by the Spirit, keep in step with the Spirit, are filled with the Spirit, these are all phrases from our New Testament, guess what? Then the Spirit of God takes the responsibility of producing in us this basket of fruit that never goes out of season. And one of those fruits is called self-control. That, my friends, a transformed heart, it starts there. It starts at the cross of Jesus Christ, where Jesus can do what only he can do to transform our hearts, to give us a new heart, a clean heart. And then the day-by-day process of walking by the Spirit will tame the tongue. And even if there's something right on the tip of our tongue that feels like enriched uranium and the splitting of an atom, as you're just that close to just ripping somebody apart, as you yield to the Holy Spirit, there's a holy resistance that comes. And whereas maybe you used to rip into that person or, ineloquently use the English language by punctuating everything with a four-letter word. I remember Andy Rooney years ago was talking about cursing. He used to end 60 Minutes, and he wasn't coming at it from a Christian standpoint, but he just talked about how ineloquently people use the English language, that they have to punctuate everything with a four-letter word. All right, let's do better than that, right? I know, I get it. We all stumble in many ways, James says. But James says, this ought not to be true of us. How can we bless the Lord on Sunday and Monday through Saturday we use our tongues to curse others and to tear them down? May we speak wonderful words of life that lighten up a room rather than darken it, that lift people up rather than tear people down, that say to a world that is full of verbal pollution, we are the salt of the earth and the light of the world based on what comes out of our mouths. We can destroy our testimony as believers in this dark world by just an unguarded moment when we say something to a coworker or a friend or a neighbor that just seems a little off color or just angry at a particular moment. We can even, lose, hopefully just momentarily, an opportunity to speak into our kids' and grandkids' lives with those slips of the tongue. So I feel just as convicted as you do reading what James is talking about here. Somebody said to me the other day, oh, James is easy. It just kind of preaches itself. Yeah, but when it preaches itself, it hurts. It's convicting. It really gets down to where we live every day. And these 2 ounces of flesh between our head and our heart, whoo, the trouble with our tongues, the power of our words. Words really matter. They matter in heaven. The Word of God. Maybe another way to tame the tongue is fill your heart and your mind with the Word of God. Memorize it, meditate upon it, so that the words we speak are the very words of God. And watch the Holy Spirit use that to transform your tongue into something less than a nuclear bomb, a weapon, and something that speaks life into the people you're in relationship with.
2: Thanks for being here with us for today's Something Good radio message, The Power of Your Words. Dr. Ron Jones is here with me now. Ron, a few moments ago, you mentioned gossip as one of several ways we can sin with our tongue. As we wrap up today's message, let's talk a little bit more about how gossip can affect the church.
1: You know, Brian, the thing to remember is that whatever affects individuals eventually affects the whole group. So when we talk about gossip, we're talking about something that can destroy individual lives, and that means it can also destroy churches. I've seen it happen, Brian, and it absolutely breaks my heart. Now, let me clarify something, because this point is often misunderstood. Gossip isn't necessarily saying something false about another person. That's slander. Gossip can be completely factual. It can be truthful. It can even be well-intentioned, and yet it's still gossip, and it can still be incredibly destructive. In fact, I would suggest it can sometimes do even more damage than slander, because people assume that if something is true, it's automatically appropriate to repeat. And that simply isn't the case. Now, one more quick thought. Brian, in our day, we have a social media problem. It's harmful enough to spread gossip around the dinner table or among a few friends. But today, a few taps on a keyboard or a smartphone can broadcast that same gossip around the world in a matter of seconds. As ambassadors for Jesus Christ, as His representatives on earth, we must be especially careful with our words, particularly when speaking about another person online. Language is far more powerful than most of us realize. The tongue, the pen, the keyboard, they can either tear people apart or build them up. They can divide churches or strengthen them. They can damage marriages or help restore them. And that's not just my opinion. It's what God says repeatedly throughout His Word.
2: It's true. The power of life and death are in the tongue. Now, Ron, before we leave for the day, how about telling us where you're headed tomorrow as you move ahead in your series, James, A Faith That Works?
1: Yes, and thanks, Brian. You know, when we think about raising our kids, being a good spouse, or knowing what to say to someone who's hurting, I think we'd all agree we want wisdom. The truth is, in almost every situation, there are several reasonable ways to respond. But as you've probably heard before, there's a difference between a good idea and a God idea. Wisdom helps us discern God's way of handling the situations life brings our way. So on tomorrow's program, we'll discover what God says wisdom really is, where it comes from, and how we can put it into practice every day.
2: Sounds like being here tomorrow would be a wise decision, Pastor. The message is called Wisdom That Works.

0: 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Got a great story for you to hear right now, and then it'll be time for more great Bible teaching right here on The Well, the Voice of Life.
1: Of all the Renaissance artists, I believe Michelangelo really stands out as one of the most brilliant sculptors and painters and architects of all time. In so many ways, he defines the Renaissance man. And as a sculptor, Michelangelo said this, "Every block of stone has a statue inside it, and it is the task of the sculptor to discover it." Now, folklore also says that there was a conversation somebody had with Michelangelo at one time, came up to him and said, "How did you sculpt this brilliant and magnificent piece called David?" And he smiled rather unassumingly and said, "It was easy. I just chipped away the stone that didn't look like David." Isn't that great? I mean, we don't know if he actually said this. It's part of folklore, but it really helps capture the essence of the Renaissance era and these magnificent artists like Michelangelo. And I think that idea should be applied to the way we understand the gospel of our Lord Jesus Christ. As we sculpt the gospel and our understanding of it from the pages of Scripture to reveal the essential gospel, just chip away any hint of religion that doesn't look like Jesus. You get rid of all that extraneous stuff and just chip away and chip away at that block of white marble until what you're left with is the beautiful and breathtaking image of the grace of God in Jesus Christ plus nothing. And that's freedom in Christ.
2: A moment of destiny.
3: You got to understand, God loves people that you don't like. For God so loved the world, not the church. God so loved the world. God so loved straight up heathens, unbelievers, people who have expressed no interest to this point in their life in getting to know God or his son. And God so loved them that he sent his son. And the son came loving them. He didn't come talking about them. He didn't come sticking his nose up. He didn't come saying, "I want nothing to do with these people." He came loving them.
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4: The instructions of the Lord are perfect, reviving the soul. 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Reverence for the Lord is pure, lasting forever. The laws of the Lord are true, each one is fair. They are more desirable than gold, even the finest gold. They are sweeter than honey, even honey dripping from the comb. They are a warning to your servant, a great reward to those who obey them.
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7: Not quite sure how to say this, but I think God is stalking me.
8: That is kind of a weird thing to say, Sally. 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
7: Well, lately, God is just always there. Billboards, the playlist in my car. And just yesterday, Pastor Bobby gave a sermon about church attendance.
8: And?
7: And I wasn't there, Beth. I think it's a sign.
8: You know, Sally, stalking implies that God is following you around. But that's not what he's doing. He's already wherever it is you're going.
7: So, I'm following him?
8: Exactly!
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0: Hi, I'm Philip Keller, and you're listening to Cornerstone Connection with Pastor Gary Hamrick. Well, Psalm 139 is one of the most well-known and well-loved of all the Psalms. King David praises God for his omnipresence, his omnipotence, his omniscience, and this may be a new one for you, his omni-righteousness. But Psalm 139 goes far beyond the theological and into the deeply personal. Not just personal for David, but for you and me as well. Let's find out more. Here's Pastor Gary Hamrick with today's Cornerstone Connection, the divine attributes of a personal God.
1: Let's take our Bibles and go to Psalm 139. It's 24 verses, but I'm going to read all of it as if you would just follow along as I read. Psalm 139 says, "For the director of music of David, a psalm. O Lord, you have searched me and you know me. You know me when I sit and when I rise. You perceive my thoughts from afar. You discern my going out and my lying down. You are familiar with all my ways. Before a word is on my tongue, you know it completely, O Lord. You hem me in behind and before. You have laid your hand upon me. Such knowledge is too wonderful for me, too lofty for me to attain. Where can I go from your spirit? Where can I flee from your presence? If I go up to the heavens, you are there. If I make my bed in the depths, you are there. If I rise on the wings of the dawn, if I settle on the far side of the sea, even there your hand will guide me. Your right hand will hold me fast. If I say, surely the darkness will hide me and the light become night around me, even the darkness will not be dark to you. The night will shine like the day, for darkness is as light to you. For you created my inmost being. You knit me together in my mother's womb. I praise you because I am fearfully and wonderfully made. Your works are wonderful. I know that full well. My frame was not hidden from you when I was made in the secret place, when I was woven together in the depths of the earth. Your eyes saw my unformed body. All the days ordained for me were written in your book before one of them came to be. How precious to me are your thoughts, O God. How vast is the sum of them. Were I to count them, they would outnumber the grains of sand. When I awake, I am still with you. If only you would slay the wicked, O God. Away from me, you bloodthirsty men. They speak of you with evil intent. Your adversaries misuse your name. Do I not hate those who hate you, O Lord, and abhor those who rise up against you? I have nothing but hatred for them. I count them my enemies. Search me, O God, and know my heart. Test me and know my anxious thoughts. See if there is any offensive way in me, and lead me in the way everlasting." Let's pause and pray. Father in heaven, we thank you for your word as we open up our Bibles to this 139th chapter of Psalms. We pray that you will use it to speak to us today. And we thank you for your love, Lord, and for your patience with us. Use Scripture now to challenge us and to encourage us, to minister to our hearts. We love you and we thank you in Jesus' name. And everyone said, amen. Psalm 139 is probably one of the most beloved of all the Psalms. It ranks up there as one of the more familiar of the Psalms. It was written, as the byline tells us, by David. He was the one inspired by the Holy Spirit to write these words. And it was written, the byline also tells us, for the director of music, meaning that it was intended to be sung by a choir. Again, the whole book of Psalms from chapter 1 to 150 was originally the ancient hymn book of the Israelites. And so these psalms are intended to be sung, and this one in particular was intended to be sung by a whole choir. It is 24 verses long, and it is neatly divided into four stanzas of six verses each, and each stanza communicates something to us about the divine attributes of God. And so I'll put the stanzas up on the screen for you so you can see these divisions with me. Verses 1 to 6 is the first stanza. It communicates to us about the omniscience of God. That is, God is all-knowing. Verses 7 through 12 about the omnipresence of God, that God is ever-present. Verses 13 through 18 is about the omnipotence of God, that he's all-powerful. And then the last stanza, verses 19 through 24, a word not often used, but it is about the omni-righteousness of God, that he is all holy. Now, I want to point out, after having made this list with you, that David is not writing a theological discourse on the divine attributes of God. We happen to be able to glean that, but David's intent here is to write a deeply personal psalm about his relationship with God. All right, he's not starting out in some kind of a seminary class wanting us to understand the omniscience and the omnipotence and the omnipresence and the omnirighteousness of God. We can glean that from this chapter, but don't overlook this as a very deeply personal psalm that David writes about his relationship with God. He is writing here experientially, not theoretically. He's talking about his relationship with God, how he personally knows God, and how God has revealed himself to David in the course of his lifetime. David has fought many battles, and he has won and lost a lot, on and off the battlefield. David is a man who experienced tremendous success and tremendous sin. He is a man who enjoyed tremendous victory and tremendous loss. David, in the course of his lifetime, experienced conflict in his home and conflict in his own heart. And yet, he looks back over the course of his life and he writes Psalm 139 from the perspective of his personal knowledge and understanding of God as God has revealed himself to David through his lifetime. And so we're going to look at Psalm 139 through that same lens. Not a theoretical, theological lens of, okay, well, let's study the omnipresence and omniscience and omnirighteousness of God. But we're going to look at this from the lens of David, as in, how is it that God personally is all-knowing in my life? How is it that God is personally ever-present in my life? How is it that God is all-powerful personally in my life? How is it that he is all-holy in my life as it concerns me? So I want us to each personalize this and to read Psalm 139 through that lens of a personal relationship with God as David reflects it in his own life here. So we're going to look at these various stanzas because in the course of this chapter, David uses the pronouns I, me, and my 51 times. And he uses the pronouns you and your describing God 34 times. So this is deeply personal. This is intensely relational. And we're going to read it from that same standpoint. If you look at the first stanza with me, now this is verses 1 through 6, we're going to learn about the omniscience of God for us personally. And so here's the first note for you taking notes. We need to understand this, that God fully knows me. All right, again, not just this intellectual understanding that God is omniscient, but we need to personalize this and realize that God knows each of us fully. Look at verse 1 here, where David starts out by saying, "You have searched me, Lord." Now that word search in the Hebrew language means to mine or to dig deep, as if searching for minerals or metals in the earth. David is saying, God, you have plumbed the depths of my heart. You have searched me and you know me. God is familiar with every intimate detail of our life. Nothing escapes his knowledge. He knows everything about us. In fact, Hebrews 4:13 says that nothing in all creation is hidden from God's sight, that everything is laid bare before the eyes of him to whom we must give an account. So God knows everything about us. He is intimately acquainted with us. He is familiar with us in all our ways. And even in the rest of verse 1, David adds, he says, "You have searched me and you know me." Now, if you have a King James or New King James, it italicizes that second pronoun, me. You have searched me and you know me. That second me is italicized because it's not in the original Hebrew language. It literally reads, "Lord, you have searched me and you know." You know. You know everything about me. He says here in these verses 2 and 3, he uses four different Hebrew words that are also translated with four different English words to describe the depth of God's knowledge of us. So look at verse 2. He says, you know. Verse 2, you perceive. Verse 3, you discern. And the last part of verse 3, you are familiar with. So those are four different Hebrew terms translated with four different English words. You know, you perceive, you discern, you are familiar with. And what is it that he knows about us so well? Well, as David goes on in this first stanza, he says in verse 2, the first part of verse 2, he says, you know my actions. He says there in verse 2, you know when I sit, meaning when I'm at leisure, and you know when I rise, meaning when I'm at work. He says also in verse 2, you know not only my actions, you know my thoughts. In verse 2, he says, you perceive my thoughts from afar.
0: 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So we need to be careful to guard our thought life. 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
1: God knows every thought in our mind. This is good news, and this is also bad news. The good news is that because God knows our thoughts, we don't have to struggle in trying to communicate to Him. Because have you ever felt a disadvantage in the language of just trying to pray to God, and what do I say, and how do I express myself? Hey, good news is He knows our thoughts. He perceives our thoughts from afar. So that's good news. You have to struggle to try to communicate to God. He knows your thoughts. But the bad news is He knows your thoughts. And He knows every stinking, sinful, wicked thing we've ever thought. And that's dangerous. And we need to guard our thought life. I mean, consider for a moment, if everybody in the room knew what you were thinking, how much more would you guard your thought life if every thought you had was broadcast through your ears? Can you imagine that? Let's say you had little tiny speakers in your ears, and every time there was a thought you had, it just got broadcast. And how embarrassing that would be for you, how offensive it would be for other people around you. Somebody comes into church and you see them casually before church service saying, hey, how you doing today? Hey, great. And out of your ears comes, man, your breath stinks. You wouldn't normally say such a thing, but you'd think it. What have you been eating? Rotten cottage cheese? Oh, my goodness. And so out of your ears come thoughts. Now, listen, God perceives our thoughts from afar. We are broadcasting to Him. And some of our thoughts are probably pretty embarrassing. And God hears it. He knows our thoughts. Look, you know, I know God doesn't make any mistakes, but have you ever considered the duck-billed platypus? The duck-billed platypus is an odd-looking freak of nature. I mean, it was almost like God took all leftover parts and put it all together and smooshed the nose down. And there you have, duck-billed platypus. It has the duck, the bill of a duck, and the web feet of a duck. But it has the fur and the tail of a beaver. It lays eggs and it nurses its young. This is a bizarre creature. For years, it stumped scientists, how do duck-billed platypuses find their food? Because they forage through the muddy riverbeds of rivers, and they eat primarily freshwater shrimp and frogs. But when they go underwater, they have these fold of skins that cover over their eyes and over their ears, so they are completely blind and deaf when they go under the water foraging for food, and yet they can make a beeline for shrimp and frogs. And for the longest time, it stumped scientists, and here's what they discovered, that in the bills of duck-billed platypus are electromagnetic receptors, and they can read the electromagnetic activity of shrimp and frogs from 15 feet away. Now listen, we also emit electromagnetic activity, our brain waves. That's why we have EEGs that can record those things. So don't you know that if a duck-billed platypus can read the intentions of shrimp and frog from 15 feet away, that your Father in heaven can read your electromagnetic activity of your brain and know your thoughts. And he knows all of what we think, the good and the bad of it. So maybe we would work harder at controlling our thought life if we knew that other people could hear our thoughts, because God can hear all our thoughts. You perceive my thoughts from afar. He also adds in verse 3 that God knows not only my actions and my thoughts, but in verse 3, my activities. He says, you know my going out, which is my public life, and my lying down, which is my private life. You are familiar with all my ways. Job would write in Job 31:4, does God not see my ways and count my every step? God knows all our ways. And then also verse 4, God knows my unspoken words. In verse 4, he says, before a word is on my tongue, you know it completely. Now, isn't this true? Some of us don't even know our words until they roll off our tongue. And if you have that kind of personality where you think about it after the fact, where you say things and then you think about it, we should think and then speak. But a lot of times we speak and then think. If we had a show of hands, I'm sure all of us at some point would admit that at some point in our life, we have said stuff that we wish we could grab in midair and stuff it back into our mouths. Well, God knows them even before they roll off our tongue. David says here, you know my word, the words on my tongue, you know completely before I even speak it. Paul would write in 1 Corinthians chapter 13, he says, now this side of heaven, I know in part, but then one day when I'm with the Lord, I shall know fully, even as I am fully known. We are fully known by God. And one day we will have greater understanding than we do now. But the point that Paul is making is that there's nothing with God concerning us that he does not know. He knows everything about us, our thoughts. Before words roll off our tongue, he knows our leisure. He knows when we're at work. He knows when we're at rest. He knows everything about us. Now, what is so amazing, though, about God's knowledge of us in all that he knows, and he knows everything about us. He knows the good, the bad, and the ugly. The amazing thing is that he still loves us. That he still loves us. God knows everything about you, and yet he still loves you. Now, he's brokenhearted over our sin, and he's grieved when we disobey him. But even with the knowledge of our thoughts and our words and our heart, he still loves us. God knows everything about us. He knows what we've done. He knows every place we've gone. He knows every idea we have thought. He knows every word we formulate before it even rolls off our tongue, and yet he still loves us. And this is why, in part, I'm convinced that David writes in verse 6, such knowledge is too wonderful for me, too lofty for me to attain. Hey, this is an incredible thought that God knows everything about me. Everything about me. And yet he still loves me and he stays with me and he cares about me. And this transcends any human relationship. No other person on the planet knows you like God knows you. Not even we ourselves. God knows us better than we know ourselves. And yet in spite of all of that, he loves us and he stays with us. And he cares about us. It's amazing to us. David, in essence, said, this blows my mind to consider how God knows all these things about me. Such knowledge is too wonderful for me, too lofty for me to attain. If you look at the second stanza with me, verses 7 through 12, what we learn about the omnipresence of God for us personally, personalizing this, is number 2, that God is always with me. God is always with me. Verses 7 and 8, David says, where can I go from your spirit? Where can I flee from your presence? If I go up to the heavens, you are there. If I make my bed in the depths, you are there. Now, circle the word depths in your Bible. It is the Hebrew word Sheol, which is the ancient word for hell. David says, if I were able to go as high as the heavens to the north, or as low as hell to the south, you're with me. You're everywhere. I can't escape you. The heights of heaven and the depths of hell, you're always with me. By the way, the Puritans of the 16th and 17th centuries, the Puritans wanted to remind each other that heaven was high and hell was low all the time, and so they developed that as a regular greeting. So when Puritans in the 16th and 17th century would see each other, one would say, heaven is high, and the other person in response would say, hell is low. Over the centuries, that got abbreviated to our common greetings today, hi and hello. You get extra information for no charge here at Cornerstone, friends. But this is basically what David is saying. As high as heaven is and as low as hell is, I can't escape the presence of God. He goes on in verses 9 and 10 to say, if I rise on the wings of the dawn. Now, the dawn is the rising of the sun, so it's the east. He says, if I go as far east as I could possibly go, or if I settle on the far side of the sea. I'm going east and west backwards, but I'm doing it for you. But if I settle on the far side of the sea, if I go west, even there you are, your right hand will hold me fast. He says, if I go north, if I go south, if I go east, if I go west, even there your hand will guide me, your right hand will hold me fast. I can't escape your presence. Now understand his heart and his intent here. David is not saying, man, I want to get rid of God and I can't go anywhere where he doesn't tag along. You know, he's not trying to say that. Like that country music song that is entitled, How Can I Miss You If You Won't Go Away? It's another reason why I don't like country music, but anyway. He's not saying that. He's not saying, you know, I just want to get away from God, but if I go north or south or east or west, he's always there. No. He's writing this from a heart of consolation about it. He's saying, in essence, it doesn't matter where I go. It doesn't matter what direction. It doesn't matter the depths of my life. Wherever I am comforted by the assurance that God is always with me.
0: You know, the presence of God is not confined to a church building or even to personal moments of prayer and reflection. He is with you in every breath, every quiet corner, every ordinary second of your life. 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

0: This is The Well, the voice of life. Good morning. I'm Bill Bumpus, and I'm so glad you're listening. And we've got some great Bible teaching on the way, so keep it right here. 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
1: Apart from the new birth, we are dead in trespasses and sin. Dead means what? Lifeless, but not physically lifeless, not morally lifeless. Look at verse 1. Walking, following the world. We're not dead, we're following. We got legs. Verse 2, passions of the flesh, desires of the body and the mind. Some dead man. What does dead mean? You're walking, you're following, your passions, you're desiring. What's this dead business? It means spiritually dead. That is a rock toward God, resistant to God, unresponsive, insensitive to God, to the gospel, to the beauty of Christ, to the lordship of Jesus. No moving, no quickening, no loving, no embracing, no treasuring towards that. Oh, we can love all the wrong things. We can't love the right things. Spiritually dead.
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4: Counting steps that don't actually count is the same approach people sometimes use with God.
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5: 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And then by faith, you received Christ as your Lord and Savior?
4: You can do that right now, and we can help. 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From the Billy Graham Evangelistic Association and The Well, the voice of life.
6: The Lord is my light and my salvation. Whom shall I fear? The Lord is the stronghold of my life. Of whom shall I be afraid? When evil men advance against me to devour my flesh, when my enemies and my foes attack me, they will stumble and fall. Though an army besiege me, my heart will not fear. The war break out against me, even then I will be confident. One thing I ask of the Lord, this is what I seek, that I may dwell in the house of the Lord all the days of my life, to gaze upon the beauty of the Lord and to seek him in his temple.
7: Let all that I am praise the Lord. With my whole heart, I will praise his holy name. Let all that I am praise the Lord. May I never forget the good things he does for me.
8: Mary Cassian says your womanhood is more than skin deep.
9: God didn't just sprinkle femaleness on you like seasoning. He wove it into the fabric of your existence. Woman isn't something you wear, it's something you are.
8: This is Revive Our Hearts with Nancy DeMoss Walgamuth, co-author of True Woman 101. For Wednesday, July 15th, I'm Dana Gresh. We're back with Mary Cassian today to continue in our series, What is a Woman?
9: Every year, Glamour Magazine, a global women's publication, chooses recipients for its prestigious Woman of the Year award. In 2025, Glamour UK selected 9 award recipients. And when I saw them on the cover, something immediately felt off. The exaggerated poses, the thicker bone structure, the facial angles, the Adam's apples. Sure enough, not one biological woman. Not one. Let that sink in for a moment. A magazine ostensibly celebrating women didn't feature a single female on its Women of the Year cover. And this isn't an isolated incident. We see it everywhere. Biological males competing in women's sports, winning women's scholarships, being housed in women's prisons. The word woman has become so fluid and so malleable that it's starting to mean nothing at all. And it's not just about confused terminology. When we lose clarity on what a woman is, we obscure the gospel itself. Because when God created male and female, he was telling a story, the most important story in the universe. In this series, we're unpacking a Bible-based definition of woman, phrase by phrase. Last time, we explored what it means to be God's living masterpiece, handcrafted in his image. And today, we're focusing on the next phrase, intentionally created female. Because here's what I want you to understand. Your femaleness isn't random or arbitrary. It's a gift, a calling, a glory to be discovered. And in a world where even women's magazines can't figure out who women are, we desperately need to get back to what God says. So let's turn to one of the most beautiful passages in all of Scripture, Psalm 139. Now, this is a familiar passage about God knitting life together in the womb, but I want you to think about it in a way you may not have thought about it before. Not merely from the perspective that God knit you together, but from the perspective that he knit you together to be a woman. Verse 13 to 16. For it was you who created my inward parts. You knit me together in my mother's womb. I will praise you because I have been remarkably and wondrously made. Your works are wondrous, and I know this very well. My bones were not hidden from you when I was made in secret, when I was formed in the depths of the earth. Your eyes saw me when I was formless. All my days were written in your book and planned before a single one of them began. So what does this passage reveal about the fact that God created you female? First, your eyes saw me when I was formless. And this is where it all begins. Before you had shape, before you had form, before those two lines appeared on a pregnancy test, before the ultrasound technician could see your bits and pieces, and before the birth announcement, God saw you, and he saw you as female. Your sex wasn't assigned by the doctor who cut your umbilical cord. Your sex was assigned by God at the moment of conception. That miraculous instant when sperm met egg and you became a genetically unique human being. At that moment, before you had a heartbeat, before you were the size of a poppy seed, before anyone knew you existed, God assigned your sex. And the 23rd chromosome pair that determined whether you would be male or female was divine design. Those two X chromosomes you received, they're a blueprint, a beautiful blueprint that profoundly shapes your development, not just in the womb, but through your entire life. Pause and really let that land. As the God who spoke galaxies into existence, the one who flung stars across billions of light years of space, was personally, intimately involved in determining your sex. And this wasn't delegated to biology alone. It was a decision made in the Council of the Trinity, woven into the very first moment of your existence. At the moment of conception, and arguably even before that, God saw you as female. You knit me together in my mother's womb. Now that word knit is the same word used for weaving fabric. God was like a master craftsman, carefully interlacing every strand, every thread, every fiber of who you would be. Nothing random, nothing haphazard, intentional design. From conception, your XX chromosomes began orchestrating your development as a female. And around the seventh week, they directed the formation of ovaries that would produce estrogen and progesterone, hormones that would shape your body throughout development and across your lifespan. But the influence extends far beyond your reproductive system. Your XX chromosomes affect how your brain develops, your voice, your skin, your metabolism. Nearly every cell in your body carries this signature. So if a scientist examined your remains 100 years from now, those XX chromosomes would still declare, this person is female. And your chromosomes don't change based on feelings or fashion or philosophy. They declare a biological reality woven through your entire being. And no surgery, no hormone therapy, no legal document can alter the fundamental genetic signature. So God didn't just sprinkle femaleness on you like seasoning. He wove it into the fabric of your existence. Woman isn't something you wear, it's something you are. My bones were not hidden from you when I was made in secret. My bones. Even your skeletal structure, God designed it all with purpose. You have smaller, lighter bones, graceful in design, more delicate hands and feet, softer shoulders, a smaller rib cage, a finer skull with smooth feminine contours, a gentle curve to your jaw and chin, those wider hips, that curved pelvic inlet designed to carry and birth new life. The structure of those bones is among the most prominent indicators of your biological sex. Did you know that even the carrying angle in your arm is different from a man's? I don't know if you ever noticed this, but you have a bend in your arm that makes it a bit awkward to throw a football overhand. It's perfect, though, for cradling a baby to your breast. Now, you may be an athlete. You may learn to position your torso to counteract that natural carrying angle, and you may throw a football just as well as some men, but given the structure of your skeleton, you are never going to be an NFL quarterback. You may think this isn't fair. Part of you may want to roll your eyes. Really, God? You made my arms inconvenient for sports so I could be better at baby holding? But this isn't a design flaw. It's a design feature. Just imagine your very bones were shaped by God with intention. Your bones were not hidden from Him. He designed every difference in bone structure that marks you as female, with purpose, with care, with a plan in mind. And His intentional design goes even deeper. It was you who created my inward parts. The Hebrew word here literally means you acquired or you possessed. And the idea is profound. God took ownership of your formation from the very beginning, including those distinctly female parts. He didn't delegate this. He didn't leave it to chance. He personally oversaw every detail. Your inward parts, your ovaries, your uterus, your breasts, these are not just biological features. They're symbolic. They tell a story before you ever live it. Your ovaries hold potential life. Your uterus is designed as a sanctuary for nurturing and protection. Your breasts are equipped to sustain life. Those organs speak. They declare something about who you are and what you were created to reflect. And here's what's remarkable. This female design goes all the way down to the cellular level. Nearly every cell in your body carries that XX signature. Your sex isn't skin deep. It goes down to the core of who you are. And this is why the attack on womanhood is never really just about biology. It is always ultimately an attack on the story God is telling. When the world blurs the meaning of woman, it blurs the picture of God. God didn't just give you a female body. He created you, all of you, female. Femaleness isn't something you wear. It's woven into the very fabric of who you are. You have been remarkably and wondrously made. Other translations say, fearfully and wonderfully made. It's the kind of workmanship that takes your breath away. It's so extraordinary, so intricate, so intentional that you can't help but stand in awe. You are his masterpiece. And womanhood? That's his masterpiece, too. Think about that. After creating mountains and oceans, sunsets, stars, forests, and flowers, after all of that breathtaking beauty, God's final creative act was woman. And when he stepped back and looked at everything he had made, Genesis tells us he declared it very good. Not just good, very good. Woman was the crescendo, the grand finale. Think about the intentionality of the sequence. First, light, then sky and sea, land, vegetation, then sun, moon, and stars, then creatures of the water and air, then animals, then man, and finally, as the crowning act, woman. And the order isn't random, it's architectural. Woman is the apex of creation, not an afterthought. And there's something about woman, or rather about what she symbolizes or points to, that brings God's creative work to its fullest expression. We're going to unpack that idea more later in this series. We open today with that glamour cover, 9 individuals celebrated as women of the year, yet not one biological female among them. It's a stunning picture of how confused our culture has become. We're being told that womanhood is so undefined, so meaningless, that anyone can claim it, as if being a woman is just an identity you choose independent of your body. But that's not what God says. Listen again to the psalmist. Your works are wondrous, and I know this very well. Your female body, with its particular architecture, its graceful design, is one of God's wondrous works. Every curve, every characteristic, every God-designed feature tells a story. Your softness, your capacity to create and nurture life, your relational beauty, these aren't flaws to overcome. They're blessings to embrace. Now, I need to address something our culture has tried hard to separate: sex and gender. We're being told that biological sex is about our bodies, but gender identity is about our mind or feelings. And if those don't align, we should change our bodies to match our internal sense of self. But this division is foreign to Scripture. The psalmist says, "You knit me together." He knit you. God didn't just knit your body, he knit all of you, body and soul, woven into one unified whole. And when you knit something, you can't separate the threads without unraveling everything. And that's how God made you. Your body and your identity are not two separate things that might not match. They're woven together into one seamless reality. And this is actually the ancient Christian understanding of what it means to be human, what theologians call the unity of the person. And the early church fought hard for this idea, pushing back against Gnosticism, which taught that the body is just a prison for the soul trapped inside it. No, you are not a soul accidentally trapped in a body waiting to be freed from flesh that doesn't match how you feel. You are a body-soul unity. Your body isn't just a container for the real you, it is you. Which means your female body isn't a mistake to be corrected, it's a gift to be received. Now, I know this isn't simple for everyone. Some of you have wrestled with your female body for as long as you can remember, and the disconnect feels real. For you, accepting your womanhood is a daily battle. And if that's your story, hear this. God doesn't measure your value by how easily you accept his design. All of us are living in the wreckage of the fall where everything, including our sexuality and our sense of self, has been damaged by sin. Your struggle is real, and you're not walking through it alone. Here's the hope the psalmist clung to. All my days were written in your book and planned before a single one of them began. God wrote every chapter of your story before page one, including this one with these exact struggles. Nothing about you catches him off guard. He's present with you right now. So let me ask you this. What if the path forward isn't reshaping your body to match your feelings, but asking God to reshape your understanding to match how he made you? What if this painful tension you feel is an invitation to deeper trust? Your physical body offers solid ground in a world that says everything is negotiable. God saw you. He shaped you. He numbered your days as a woman, and this is his doing, his plan. And you can trust him with it, even when it's hard, especially when it feels hard. So where does this leave you today? Maybe you're sitting there thinking, Mary, this all sounds good in theory, but my life is complicated. I don't feel comfortable in my female body. I resent being a woman. What then? Or maybe you're wondering, what does this mean for me practically? I hate all things girly girl. Does that make me less of a woman? Perhaps you're single and wondering if any of this even matters. Or married and you're confused about how this plays out with your husband. So here's what I want you to hear. God created you female, and that is not a problem to solve. It's a gift to unwrap. Your womanhood has purpose. It has beauty. It has meaning. And what it looks like will be unique to you, shaped by your circumstances, your personality, your calling. You don't have to have it all figured out. None of us do. But God does. And here's what remains true, whether you feel it right now or not. The body you live in, this female body, it's not just packaging for the real you inside. Your female body is you. It's God's creative genius on display. It's a testimony written in flesh and bone, and every cell carrying those XX chromosomes is declaring something about who God created you to be. How you feel about being female doesn't change the fact that you are female. Some mornings you wake up and celebrate being a woman. Other mornings you wish you could opt out. But feelings are like weather, aren't they? They change with the wind. Your identity? That's bedrock. It was settled at conception, even before conception, when God assigned your sex. Not the doctor, not your parents, not culture, not you, God. And here's what you can trust. If God went to the trouble of intentionally creating you female, it is good. He knew what he was doing. The potter doesn't make mistakes with the clay. So what's the path forward? It's not, how do I change my body to match how I feel? It's choosing to trust God to let what he says take precedence over what I feel. And really, that's the challenge for all of us. Not approaching our struggles with the question, did God make a mistake? But will I trust that he didn't? Our culture will keep insisting that you can be whoever you want to be, that womanhood is whatever you make of it, or that it doesn't mean anything at all. Hollywood will keep serving up its version of what a woman looks like. Medical technology will keep promising to reshape you. Influencers will keep telling you to define yourself. But underneath all the noise, there's this unshakable reality. God knit you together in your mother's womb to be female. He numbered all the days of your life as a woman. And this was his plan from before when you drew breath. Listen to how the psalmist responded. I will praise you because I have been remarkably and wonderfully made. Praise, wonder, trust. That's the posture God invites you to today. Not confusion, not resentment, not resignation, but worship. Now, I know that some of you are wrestling hard with this. Maybe you've battled gender dysphoria for as long as you can remember. Maybe you've never felt at home in your female body, not for one single day. Sister, hear this. God does not measure your worth by how easily you embrace what he says about you. He sees your struggle. He knows this battle is real, and he hasn't abandoned you. He's not impatient with you. He's near, walking through every hard, confusing moment. He intentionally created you female, not by accident, not as plan B, not as a cosmic mistake that needs correcting. Intentionally, with purpose, for a purpose. And that purpose, it's glorious. You are a woman. Your biology confirms it every day. You're the work of the master potter's hand, shaped with intention and skill. And what he has made, it's good. So very, very good. Let me pray. Father, thank you for making us female. Thank you for creating us, that you didn't do so randomly, but you did so with purpose and intention and love. And Lord, for those wrestling with this truth, for those that find this hard, please meet them in that place. Help us trust when trust feels hard. Help us see ourselves the way that you see us, O Lord, the way that you see us even when we don't understand, even when we don't see ourselves aright. We are fearfully, wonderfully made, knit together by the God who loves us so very much. We pray that you will help us trust that truth. In Jesus' name, amen.
8: 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If today's episode left you wanting more, you've got to get Mary's latest book, What is a Woman? The subtitle is The Question Our World is Afraid to Answer. 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Tomorrow, Mary Cassian is back, and she'll be unpacking the next phrase in our definition. What is a woman? To continue answering that question with us, I hope you'll be back for Revive Our Hearts.

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1: Good morning from the Well. I'm so glad you're listening. I'm Bill Bompas, and the Bible says, "How precious concerning me are your thoughts, O God. How vast is the sum of them. Were I to count them, they would outnumber the grains of

0: came to this confession before God. You know, Saul said, I have sinned, and then just carried on disobeying the Lord. It's possible to admit that you went wrong and just carry on in the very path that you just admitted was wrong. Judas said, I have sinned, and then despaired of ever being forgiven. It's possible to confess that you have sinned and then just give yourself over to despair. Neither of these things ever lead to transformation. But David said, I have sinned. And it was the beginning of repentance and a transformation in David's life. His life was opened up by the Word of God when nothing else had reached him. Time didn't bring him to repentance. Months had passed. Conscience didn't bring him to repentance. He'd been able to suppress all of that. Even misery didn't bring him to repentance. He just lived with the misery day after day, week after week, and month after month. But the Word of God broke through in his life when nothing else could. Friends, never underestimate the power of God's Word to change a person's life. The power of God's Word to change your life. The power of God's Word to change the life of someone you are praying for. My word, says the Lord, shall not return to me empty. It shall succeed in the thing for which I sent it. The Word of God can bring change in a person's life when nothing else will.
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2: You and I need to weigh our words. You and I may forget what we say, but God will not. And that should, you know, add a weight to our conversation. Our words will be resurrected. And if our words are going to be resurrected, let's bury those words we shouldn't say. Let's bury those words that are hurtful and harmful and unwholesome. We need to be wary of that great moment. Just as our bodies will be resurrected, so will our words. And let's hope they will not haunt us, but vindicate the reality of our faith in Christ on that final day. What we say today counts for eternity. That was our Minute of Truth. If you enjoyed what you heard today, visit us online at ktt.org to hear more clear biblical truth for everyday living.
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9: What comes to mind when you think of home? Today on Focus on the Family with Jim Daly, we're talking about practical ways that you can bring more peace and joy and connection into your home. I'm John Fuller, and thanks for joining us.
6: I like that idea of peace and connection. You know, Gene and I, we have visitors to the house now and again, but it's nice to live in a home of shalom,
9: yes,
6: God's peace, and you feel it, and that's something to aim at. And today's guest is going to help us to better understand that. It's good to think that through before the chaos happens.
9: Yes.
6: That way we won't react in a way that would be unpleasing or displeasing to the Lord. So stick with us. This is going to be a great discussion on bringing that kind of peace to your home and allowing your kids to experience it as well.
9: Mm-hmm. Yeah, and Jessica Smart is an author and mom of three. She's written a really remarkable book for parents.

0: It's called Come On Home, a grace-filled guide to raising a family who loves and likes each other.
1: Okay, that's it right there.
0: It's a great
1: title. Each other.
0: Yeah. And you can learn more about Jessica and this book at our website.
1: Okay, really? A family that loves and likes each other? Jessica, is that possible?
2: I mean, that's the goal, right? That's what we're going to.
1: That is the goal. Yeah. It's a good goal.
2: Yes. I feel like I was the recipient of this. My grandmother did an amazing job of just raising. I'm closer to my cousins than probably some people are to their siblings. And then my immediate family, we live on a family compound. Farm compound, you can call it what you want.
1: We like the word farm.
2: Yes,
1: Compound sounds a little restrictive.
2: It's a little weird. You're right, yes. But my parents live there, and my two sisters, we've got 10 grandkids running around, lots of cats and dogs and horses. And it really is a very special and unusual thing. A lot of people are like, you guys like each other that much that you're there all the time? And it's not that there's not conflict. There certainly is. But there is this deep sense of we like being together. And as you were saying, Jim, that it's a safe place. The world right now is so crazy. And just the culture that we're raising kids in, it's just such a gift for them to have that soft place to land.
1: Mm. You know, not everyone can do that. I get it. You know, there's people that live in cities and, you know, suburbs. And that sounds like a really unique environment. You know, your grandmother, I want to dig in a little bit more because your grandmother's story is certainly an interesting one. But she lived in a double-wide trailer, right?
2: Exactly. In earthly terms, she had nothing. She died and had very little money. She was a bookkeeper for their family horse farm, but she died with a legacy.
1: Yeah.
2: And so many of us, her grandkids and then great grandkids, know Jesus because of her and what she did. And we knew that she loved us. It was family was the most important thing to her. So I have that role model, and my mom was that too. Yeah, it is just such a gift we can give our kids.
1: So the kids grew up, your mom and siblings, right, from that household. But your grandma said something to you and to the other grandkids all the time, which was the title of the book, Come On Home, right? How did she stress that to you guys?
2: Yeah, my mom, actually.
1: Was that your mom?
2: Yes, my mom. And that was just a phrase that she would often throw out, you know, if life was hard or you had a lot you were dealing with, just come on home and we'll figure it out. Come on home. And that has just been kind of the theme of our childhood, is that home is that safe place, that you're accepted, you're loved. The world out there might be throwing nonsense at you, but come on home and we'll figure it out. And so that's what I'm seeking to model to my own kids,
1: too. Yeah, what a great legacy again. Yeah. I mean, what a beautiful attitude. Come on home, we'll figure out what we can do together. I love that. Mm-hmm. I'm going to start using that with my boys because they're in that place right now in their 20s where we need those conversations from time to time. Oh, come on home and we'll talk about it, right? Mm-hmm. I like that. Speaking of that, when your kids were a little smaller, things were maybe chaotic, more chaotic then. That tends to be the case with smaller kids. Moms tend to feel that burnout. But you hit a point, you're doing vacation Bible school, you're doing all these things. Maybe in many ways, like so many moms, you're trying to find that worth in being the best mom you could be, the best wife you could be, and you're really busy doing all these activities. But what happened in that case for you when you hit the wall?
2: Well, I think moms today feel this pressure to do so many things in so many different arenas. Yeah. You know, we have to work out and our houses have to be great and we have to be volunteering and doing all the stuff. And we can't. And when I look at my mom and my grandmother, what they did was home. And they were able to do that well. And certainly there's nothing wrong with having hobbies or interests or working out. But I, at that point that you were referencing, was just so many things on my plate while I'm raising little kids, while I'm, you know, nursing a baby. My son had severe life-threatening allergies and I'm trying to feed him and keep him alive and taking all these volunteer roles. And so it was just a complete state of burnout. And I think my point and what I've slowly learned is, you know, there's that analogy of putting in the big rocks first. You can fit everything in if you put the big rocks in first. And I literally have a piece of paper in my office that says, here are the big rocks. Love the Lord, be a good daughter, raise your kids, be a good wife, spend time with God, keep my body healthy. Those are the big rocks. And then the smaller rocks are all of those other bonuses that I can fit in if I have the margin and the bandwidth. And so my clarion call, I hope, to moms is that all these things we're putting on ourselves, especially the young moms. When you are a young mom, sometimes it is all you can do to just raise babies. And it feels like such a long period of time, but it is not. You know, we have the rest of our lives to do those big dreams and do the traveling and whatever. It's just such a short period of time that we have little ones in the home.
1: So what was that, I guess, revelation that caught your attention? Because I would think every mom listening that's taxed to the max is going, yeah, but what do I do to wind it down a little bit?
2: For sure.
1: That's the secret. So what page number is that on in your book?
2: Right, no, exactly.
1: But what is that thing? So moms are listening and going, yeah, I'm right there now. What do they do?
2: I stumbled on the book Essentialism, which is not a Christian book per se, but his main point is strip your life down to what only you can do. There's a limit to what you can do, which seems like it should be obvious, but it's not to us. So he made a list of all the things you were doing, and then what can only you do on that list? What is essential to your list?
1: Yeah.
2: So
1: I think even that definition could be hard. I mean, because I can do a lot. Mm-hmm. But that's not the point. It's not how much can you do. It's what is healthy to do.
2: Yes.
1: And then what can you do at that time to concentrate on those things that continue to make you healthy?
2: But as I said again, and you guys can probably testify to this, that period when you have kids in the home is really actually pretty short. It feels so long.
1: Yeah.
2: What do they say? It's the longest days and the shortest years of your life.
1: Right.
2: It feels that way, but it's over in a blink. And I'm now at that midway point. I have two teenage sons and then an 11-year-old daughter, and I can see it.
1: Yeah.
2: The window is closing.
1: It's coming.
2: Yes. So I feel this now. I understand what I didn't in those early years, which was I will have time to do the rest of those things.
1: Yeah.
2: Right now, my purpose is with my children. And you spoke about my grandmother and strong families. That's the theme of this book, is building strong families. I basically just did a ton of research. I interviewed people. I did book research. What are the common themes of those awesome families? Like, we all know those families that are just, you know, amazing. And I kind of boiled it down. We can unpack it as we go on. But one of the points is, and this was just my research, that strong families have one person, at least one person, that has made the family their highest priority. And I saw that to be true in my own family as well. A lot of people said to my mom, like, you should get out more. You should have hobbies. You should have friends. And I kind of look back now. She's got this wonderful life with her grandkids and her daughters on the same lane, I think, which, again, to your point, is not everyone. But I think it worked out for her in the end.
1: Yeah.
2: You know, maybe she should have had other stuff. But this was a theme I saw, that one person saying, the family is important. This is going to be my thing that I'm going to do. And that was my mother.
1: Yeah.
2: My dad was...
1: But you're making choices in that. And I think,
2: exactly.
1: You know, the one thing that all of us get trapped in is we, you know, get a certain identity, a certain comfort from the things we accomplish, the things we do.
2: Yes.
1: It gives us a sense that we're a good person, that we're doing the right things. And I think for a lot of women, that's very important, especially... You know, if they're working at home, let's call it that. It is a big job. Mm-hmm. But they're at home and husband's going off and doing, you know, his work, and he comes home at whatever time in the evening. And, you know, you can feel like I'm not as significant as people around me.
2: It's not as much fun.
1: So the more you do, the more you volunteer, the more you, you know, then you're at the dinner party going, oh, yes, I volunteered such and such thing, and I do VBS, and of course I take care of kids on the side. And, you know, yeah, I mean, there's
2: exactly.
1: a certain feeling like I'm being a good person when I do all this. How do you counterbalance that with you need oxygen too? You can oversubscribe to doing. And I just want to press on that, because I'm sure many women listening are going, yeah, but here's my schedule.
2: Yes, and I can't speak to what the Lord's calling is for everyone. That's what's so cool, is he's uniquely gifted us and put us in homes and passions and all of those things. But I do think, I was talking to a friend, literally what you're saying, Jim, she kind of is like, I'm not doing enough. I have four kids, but I'm not involved in it. I'm not doing anything of importance. And I kind of pitched to her, like, aren't so many ministries out there and organizations simply filling in gaps of where the family didn't do what I believe God created it to do? Not all ministries, but so many stepping in. I'm sure you can speak to that because of your story. Like, they're stepping in where family didn't do what God created it to do. And so when we do family well, and of course there's no formula, it's not a vending machine, but when we invest in our kids, we build healthy people that can go out into the world and give and serve. And they're not crippled by trauma. I mean, I'm sure my kids will have some counseling, but maybe just not as much as they might have otherwise. So to do that right is a huge, significant purpose.
1: Yeah.
2: To equip children to go out in the world healthy. I'm able to do so much because someone took the time to give me a healthy childhood.
1: Well, that's all buttressed by the research. I mean, there's exactly. a new report I read this morning of some research that came out that said a child predictably, to your point, it's not a formula, but it's a predictive model. And they can see that in social science now, very much so. A child will do far better in every category if they're coming from biological mom and dad loving home. I mean, they are doing so much better, finishing school, they're not doing drugs, that kind of thing. They're not doing at-risk behavior at the same rate as their peers who have more home struggles. That's a good goal. Mm-hmm. And I so appreciate the emphasis that you're putting on this.
0: Yeah, that's why Focus on the Family is here, is to help families thrive in Christ and stay as strong as possible. And we're talking today on Focus on the Family with Jim Daly, with Jessica Smart, and we're covering just some of the wonderful content in her book, Come On Home, A Grace-Filled Guide to Raising a Family Who Loves and Likes Each Other. And you can get your copy of the book when you call 800, the letter A in the word family, or stop by focusonthefamily.com/broadcast.
1: Jessica, you dedicate a whole chapter in your book to time, and I totally agree with that. I mean, that's kind of one of those big rocks you were talking about, right? Make sure you're spending time together. But speak to that idea of dedicating time, recognizing that time. You've kind of touched on it, but I want to go a little deeper with the fragility of that. You look up and it's over.
2: It is overwhelming. And I don't want to cast a bunch of guilt on parents as like, here's one more thing you need to do.
1: Oh, I do. No, I'm kidding. I'm kidding.
2: Yes, exactly. But all good relationships take time. And some of that time is just boredom time. You know, I think about before iPhones were invented and we went on car trips and you were just together. Like, what did we even do? We just sat and talked and played dumb games. And that's where true friendship is forged, in those moments. So a family needs time to develop itself, to develop relationships. And I think one of the big enemies of that, to be perfectly frank, is sports. The other, of course, is technology and phones. But
1: that sports analogy was a good one. You had your two boys going separate directions, right?
2: Exactly. And I look back, it's fine. I mean, you know, sports in general are great for kids. There's tons of research about that. And we do have our teen boys playing sports, I think, especially our kids homeschool. And so as they get into the teen years, having that outlet is important, but it's starting earlier and earlier where parents are, you know, opting in, spending so much money and every weekend away playing these tournaments that I think surely there are kids good enough in your own town to be playing. You don't need to be driving 4 hours away, but this is the culture, and not only within the, you know, outside culture, but in the church, it's very common. And I think it's quite detrimental to families. And
1: so how do you process that? I mean, this is a good example. Thankfully, our boys didn't do that, so we didn't have that struggle. But for those families like yours, where you have two boys in soccer or whatever it might be, but they're going literally different directions, is what you described. And your husband took one of your boys and you took the other boy and you'd go off on, you know, these excursions in different directions. How does a family say, okay, we want to pull this in a bit? The kids may be disappointed. They also may be elated.
2: They were. That's the crazy thing.
1: Yeah. So how do you manage that practically?
2: Well, there's no, you know, one size fits all, and God is so good and gives wisdom to us when we ask. He promises that, and we've never seen him not show up and give us direction.
1: Yeah.
2: But I talk in the book about different questions to kind of process this. So the interest question is like, does your kid actually really want to do this thing? Because like you said, we realized our kids got cut at one point and one kid broke a bone. They were not even that devastated.
1: Yeah.
2: We thought this is going to be, they're going to be so upset. They were like, oh well, season's over. So really thinking through like, is my kid into this or is it just me thinking they should quote unquote do this? And I think we have to ask ourselves as parents a tough question and say, am I getting something out of this? Is it fun for me to see my kid be successful? Because that's maybe never a guiding principle to make a decision on, is what it's giving me as a parent.
1: That's probably your first check.
2: Exactly.
1: Should be. Your first flag should be.
2: But it's fun to see your kids successful and everybody tell you, you know, oh, they're so great, even if it's not, they're nine and, you know, whatever. But two other questions real quick to ask yourselves is the mealtime question. You know, is this activity allowing us to live out our values for family meals, whatever those are, or is it interfering with that? Because meals have been shown over and over to be so important. And then the second question is the whole family. I've seen also that some of the younger siblings or older get kind of dragged along as they're watching a different successful sibling go on their little adventures. And that's, again, not helpful for the family. So looking and saying, yeah, it may be great for this kid. And we've made several decisions where it was like, this particular kid may have really thrived. But there's more here to the story, bud. But isn't that an important life lesson, right? If we're raising kids that think the whole family is about them, they're not going to make terrific husbands or wives later on, right?
1: That's a good
2: part
1: point.
2: Of it is learning the whole family works together cohesively. Mm. Yeah. So those are just some questions to talk through about sports or whatever the activity is. It doesn't need to be sports.
0: Yeah. Yeah. Now, Jessica, earlier you mentioned technology, and I wonder if we can wade into that. Just there's a whole dark hole that captures people.
2: Yes.
0: You mentioned in the book that your son is somewhat of a unicorn. In that he doesn't have a phone or didn't have a phone at age 15. And that's great for you, but somebody's thinking, well, my kids have phones. So how do we manage this? How do I take care of this?
2: Yeah, I would say two things. Number one, I have a fancy parenting philosophical phrase called back the bus up. And that means it is never too late. So they may have phones, but they don't need to keep having them. And I think parents just need to be encouraged that if there's something off in the family, you can come to your child, you are the parent, and you can say, I made a mistake here. I realized that I did something and we are going to right the situation. And that is so hard. But if there's a parent listening right now that has allowed something, particularly a technology, into the home that they don't feel good about, they, through the Holy Spirit's strength, they can back that bus up and make changes in the family. So that's number one. Number two is, if you're on the fence about bringing a technology into the home, please wait as long as you can. There is so much data to wait as long as you possibly can. And to your point, when I wrote this, my son was 15. He's now 16, almost 17, and he's driving. And we did get him a phone. And I drove home from the Verizon store thinking, his childhood is over. This is so sad. I'm giving him this stinking phone, and, you know, things are going to be all. But you know what was really cool? It really wasn't. He had been, up to that point, we had built his character in such a way that the phone really just revealed what was already there. And we'd spent a lot of time emphasizing things that we felt were important: boredom, relationships, real life, discipline, faith. And by the way, the phone is super stripped down. It's like basically a calculator that can call people and get directions. No social media and all that. But it didn't really change him, because we had spent 16 years forming that character.
1: That's good.
2: That was encouraging to me. But again, that proves, I think, wait as long as you possibly can. And I think parents are asking the wrong questions. They're saying, when can I give the phone? That's wrong. Instead, think, what traits does this child need? And I need to get those first. And I'm not giving any technology until I see these traits. And by the way, a lot of these things are not things that 9, 10, 11, 12-year-old kids are going to have by definition. I hate my phone. It is very hard for me, you know? So if I, as a grown adult, am struggling with it, how do we expect children to have self-control? We're not doing our job, I would say, as the gatekeepers by giving them these things. Yes.
1: You did have that revelation that as mom, you were kind of connected to the phone perhaps a little too much. What did that look like? And then you realized you're kind of modeling.
2: Well, being a mom is boring, okay?
0: Oh.
2: So the phone gives you a distraction, and especially if you're tired.
1: It's an engagement tool.
2: Exactly. Yeah. And I felt bad about it, but it was like I was just checking to, again, you know, back to your earlier point, to looking for self-worth and identity in other places, because you're not getting it in your home. You're taking care of people, and you're giving all the time, and it's hard, and it's boring. So the phone offers a temporary outlet, but through God's grace and a really cool app that I found, I have been able to kind of strip it down. And it's, again, it's not fun, right? Being in the moment isn't always fun, but that is where real life is. And I think the phone numbs things and makes you just check out, but that's not really satisfying. Yeah. Really, what's satisfying is being present with whoever is in front of you.
1: Right.
2: So being authentic in, if I'm going to set up all these rules for our family, I can't be hooked on my device. Like, authenticity is so important throughout all of these things. If I'm asking
1: good.
2: You to forgive, if I'm asking you to show grace, if I'm asking you to be self-disciplined, are you seeing me work through those things? So I was amused the other day to see my son had chucked his phone in my closet. And I realized he was doing schoolwork, and he's like, I just had to get it out of there. I just chucked it. But he's seen me, like, lock the phone up and put it. So that was kind of a cool.
1: Yeah, totally.
2: And again,
1: that's
2: they're
1: really
2: not
1: good.
2: Those are not always parenting wins every day, every hour in our home. But it was a cool, like, he'd seen that modeled. But yeah, it's a fight we cannot get. I think it's the most important thing facing families right now is technology.
1: I agree.
2: I absolutely do.
1: I agree. That's why those things that we can do are so critically important. And, and then sticking to it.
2: And I just want to reiterate again, it is not too late, that through the Lord's strength, parents can remake this road and begin to, God is a God of new stories and of redemption. And if he can redeem all the stories in the Bible, he certainly can redeem a family that's gotten off track with technology.
1: Yeah, it's always good to go the right direction. And we'll link to an article that our Plugged In Entertainment team wrote about the app you mentioned. It's called Be Present, and I think it's a great tool for parents who want to be present with their kids and disengage from their phones, which is good. You also have a chapter dedicated to making memories, which I think is really good. Again, you know, that's something you can find in a variety of ways. We did it through camping and making memories through camping. And the boys now, you know, they're in their 20s saying, those are the best family memories that we have, or were those camping experiences where everything went wrong and it was hilarious. And thankfully nothing caught on fire, but it got close. Mm. So what were those making memory things that you did?
2: Yeah, we've done some camping too. That's what's cool is like each family gets to choose your own adventure. And so one thing I say to families is to choose some core values, because I have my first book is Memory Making Mom. So many ideas. No one could ever do all of those ideas, right? You can't do all of them that you see out there on Pinterest or Instagram or whatever, but choose what's important to you. And so obviously to your family, camping was one, and to us, nature is one, and music. And so I kind of give suggestions of core values. And then out of those values, that'll tell you what traditions are worth embracing. There's a lot of things we say no to because we just can't, but we know what our core values are. My husband and I now are 45, 46, and we're kind of doing some financial planning at this stage. And what's interesting is your financial planning is a reflection of your values as a family. And we've kind of come to the determination that we could be saving every scrap that we're making, but a value of ours is making memories. And I'm looking at this beautiful picture in the studio of mountains. National parks are something that's been really cool to our family. So it's a little bit of a risk, but we're deciding instead of taking this money and investing it, you know, in the stock market, we're investing it in our family, and we're going to plan a couple more trips to go see some cool parks.
1: Yeah.
2: But again, that's a use of resources that could be going elsewhere, but we're believing that we're planting something there, that we're doing something important.
1: Which is good. That's, again, that's assessing the scene and making those decisions based on what you need to do as a family. And that's kind of the theme of the whole book. And you've done such a beautiful job today talking about that. Let's come back next time, if you're willing,
2: absolutely,
1: and keep the conversation going, and we'll give more tips and ideas to folks listening, moms particularly, on, again, what a great title, Come On Home, A Grace-Filled Guide to Raising a Family Who Loves and Parenthetically Likes Each Other. That's a great title, and this content has been terrific, so thanks for being with us.
2: Thanks so much.
1: And let me turn to you, the listener and viewer, and ask you to support the ministry at Focus on the Family. I mean, this is how we get it done. Great book, just chock full of ideas on how to make memories, how to really prioritize your family so that you have a predictive outcome, that you raise kids that are going to be good, strong, believing adults. And Jessica mentioned right there at the end the importance of the foundation of faith in Christ being at the core. We certainly believe that, and we want you to have that relationship. If you don't have that relationship, get in touch with us, and we'll talk to you about that, and John will give those details in a minute. But again, if you're feeling your family's a bit knotted up and we're not going in the right direction, get in touch with us. We have counselors. We have Jessica's great book. Make a gift of any amount. We'll send it to you as our way of saying thank you. It's all right there.
0: Help is a phone call away, 800, the letter A in the word family. 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
4: I will never forget when the eye doctor sat across from me and said, "Chad, you have a storm brewing." I never dreamed in a million years that I would go blind, but that is exactly what happened when I traveled to Central America to train pastors. I had went on that trip to help host a pastor's conference, and my colleagues and I decided to hike a mountain called Prayer Mountain, where there is a large Christian radio tower. And when we got to the top of that tower, overlooking the border of Honduras, that's when blood vessels behind my left eye burst. It was like looking through a spider web of blood. Of course, I panicked internally, but I didn't say anything to my colleagues. I didn't want to mess up or ruin what God was doing on that week. And the blood seemed to dissipate very quickly, but I knew I was in trouble, and I knew something significant had happened. When I got home, I went to see a retina specialist, and sure enough, they said, "Chad, your eye is going to require surgery." Well, that summer I had two failed surgeries back to back. And in the last failed surgery, the eye doctor accidentally tore my retina, leaving me immediately blind in my left eye. I went to Duke University, and there the greatest eye doctors in the entire world said, "Chad, there isn't anything we can do for you." Well, 15 months later, when my fourth child was born, I found myself completely blind, both in my left and my right eyes. You can imagine the pressure it put on my young and growing family. You can imagine the questions it left me as a pastor, as my church was beginning to grow, and the questions, could I go on? Could I preach blind? Could I lead? How would my life change? How would my family change? Paul said in 2 Corinthians 12:7 that he had been given a thorn in the flesh. You know, prior to blindness, I could have never said that. I would have said something like, "I've been afflicted with," or "I've been given calamity by," or never would I have used the little simple word "given," as though it is a gift. But that is exactly what I have found in blindness. I may have blindness, but blindness doesn't have me. Today, I teach people how to overcome anything that life throws at them. It was Elizabeth Elliot who once said, "God teaches us our deepest lessons through our deepest sufferings." I tell the people all the time, there has been far more gain than there has been loss. Today, hundreds of thousands of people are watching, streaming, and listening to Awaken to Grace. God is enabling us to become a trusted spiritual voice in people's lives.
5: Trish and I celebrate our 10-year anniversary The church is turning 3 years old as well. We had just raised $1 million to buy the building that we were meeting in. Just so much momentum and so much belief that God was in this vision. And we go on this cruise to celebrate our 10-year anniversary, and we're just in a really dark place. We had become really good ministry partners and really toxic marriage partners.
6: Welcome to Family Life Today, where we want to help you pursue the relationships that matter most. I'm Dave Wilson.
7: And I'm Ann Wilson, and you can find us at familylifetoday.com. This is Family Life Today.
6: We have Justin and Trish Davis back on Family Life Today. I did not know you were on Family Life Today before we were the hosts.
5: Absolutely.
6: You guys must be really old. That must be what
8: it is. It's true. We claim that now.
2: No, you're not.
6: Do you remember what year it was?
5: It was 2013. Mm-hmm. Oh, so we were actually with Dennis Rainey in Arkansas.
6: Yeah.
5: So
6: yeah.
5: It's great to be with you guys in Florida.
7: Yes, it is.
6: True. Yeah, we think Florida's
7: well,
6: pretty
7: we
6: nice.
7: Well, we were just talking before we started recording that you guys, we feel like when we've heard your story, like, they are us. Like, they are us.
6: I literally was watching you on YouTube, and I didn't know the rest of your story. So I just heard the first part, and I said to Dan, I go, this is like our story. You know, we thought marriage would be great. It was terrible. We hated each other. We're trying to change each other. I'm like, this is us. And then there's layers.
7: That and layers.
6: We didn't know.
7: Like, we feel so much better about ourselves now because you guys, like, fell down the cliff. So we're like, they had more stuff than we do. How is this even possible?
8: So we say that, you know, once you get to know the Davises, if you're not inspired, you'll just feel better about yourself.
5: Yeah.
8: That is something that we, you know will happen.
6: So tell us, we thought we'd start with a fun little question.
5: Okay.
6: See if you know each other very well. All right. The question would be, Justin, you have to tell us what Trish's shampoo is. Mm. And Trish, you got to tell us what Justin's favorite restaurant is.
5: Her shampoo is Aveda.
8: It's true.
6: Hey, I think that's yours.
8: No,
6: I was like trying to come up with a name, driving in. I'm like,
5: it's a fancy shampoo that she earns points with. And
8: I get really excited when I get my shampoo. So that's why he knows.
7: I'm like, it's shampoo day. See, it's very impressive because you don't have hair.
5: It's true.
7: Which means you don't use that shampoo and you still know what it is.
5: Yeah.
8: That's true.
6: What she's saying is you're a better man than me. That's what I just heard.
7: I know.
6: Because I have no idea. What's yours?
7: I use a whole bunch of
6: That's what I thought.
7: Stuff. Yeah.
6: Okay.
7: Yeah, I've got like four
6: bottles. I mean,
7: they're
6: all over the shower, everywhere. There's more than 8 bottles. There's all kinds of stuff.
7: There is.
8: Options open.
7: That's right.
6: But you knew. That's pretty. Do you know his restaurant?
7: That is hard, see?
6: So it could be restaurant, could be fast food.
8: Recent one.
7: Okay, wait, let's do, we'll do two.
8: Okay.
7: What's his go-to if you're going to go out and do some like good eating? Like something good. And then what's his fast food, like something quick?
8: Fast food is definitely Raising Cane's.
7: Really?
8: He been scoping
5: I may have DoorDashed that to the hotel last night.
6: I was going to say, we got him down here.
7: Yeah. I feel like I haven't had much of that. That is chicken.
5: It is chicken.
7: And it's good?
5: It's only chicken.
7: Yeah, it's only chicken.
5: I don't want to be blasphemous against Chick-fil-A. I don't consider them in the same. Chick-fil-A would be probably, you know, better fries. I like the Chick-fil-A fries and better tea.
7: Oh, you are
5: But the chicken strips from Raising Cane's.
7: Oh.
5: They're a whole other level.
7: Come on.
5: Yeah.
7: We have to try it.
6: Okay. Maybe we can get them to sponsor us.
8: Do you want me to share your real favorite place that may be slightly embarrassing? Or do you want me to go ahead. Like
6: We want the embarrassing one.
7: I love that Justin already knows.
8: Obsessed with Texas Roadhouse.
7: I love that place too.
6: I do too. You want to go tonight?
5: My kids make fun of me because, you know, I have the app. You can order to go. It's right by our house. I go pick it up.
8: And you took baby Zeke there on Sunday.
5: Yeah,
8: you were
5: our first
8: very
5: grandchild
8: excited
5: went to Texas Roadhouse for the first time.
6: Isn't that the one with the peanuts?
8: Yes.
5: Yeah, he's 2 months old.
7: You know, somebody that's really a foodie, they just gone, he's not a foodie if it's Texas Roadhouse. But I'm telling you, that's one of our favorites.
6: Oh, yeah.
5: It's not the best place for a steak, but it's
6: pretty good.
5: I mean, it's like
7: consistent.
5: $14.99. You know what I mean? Like, I'm like, I can't go to Costco and get a steak I get a whole meal for $14.99.
8: I know. Yeah, something that has been true about our whole entire marriage. It will never change. People have tried to change me as my kids have gotten older, but I am a horrible cook. Like, I have gifts. That is not one of them. You put me in a hoarder's house and I'll make it beautiful. I open up the pantry and it's like,
6: do you guys eat out a lot?
5: We do.
7: Who's the one who's the first to say, let's go here? When you say, hey, we're going out tonight, who usually picks? Oh.
5: That's only because you say, I don't care, just pick something.
8: Because I will say, fight, fight, fight. Here we go. I'll say, hey, do you want to go? I'm not feeling that. What about, I'm not feeling that. I'm like, why don't you just, where do you want to go?
7: Yeah.
8: So I'm a human garbage disposal. I'll eat anything. So I don't really... but I do have this weird quirk about me that I don't like sitting. I'm like, what is wrong with me? Justin and I grew up very low income. So like we didn't grow up even going to fast food. Like that was, so I don't know what has happened to me, but I don't like sitting next to the kitchen.
7: Oh.
8: It's like a noise thing. I know. So I will say I am weird in that. Yeah. It's not even about the food. It's about where I'm sitting. So
5: that's true.
7: That's fun. Wow.
6: Yeah. Well, somehow we got to transition from that to marriage.
1: How did we end up
8: marriage
1: here?
8: Marriage gets weird. Hey, everybody. Good
6: so night. You do have, we've hinted at it, this story.
5: Yeah. Mm-hmm.
6: So tell our listeners and people watching on YouTube, what's the story? Mm-hmm. I mean, you've told it many, many times.
5: Yeah.
6: I've watched you. I've listened to you. So take us through your journey. It's pretty epic.
7: Yeah, it is.
5: Well, we met in 1993. Trisha and I went to the same Bible college in Central Illinois. And I like
6: to... Were you allowed to date and hold hands at that Bible college?
5: It was
8: barely.
5: It was conservative, but not that conservative. She could wear pants. She didn't have to wear a skirt, which was nice. But she was a freshman. I was a junior. And I tell people all the time, I loved me. I wanted her to love me. And true. But we really...
6: See, that's why you're like us. I was the same way.
7: Yeah, you were. Yeah, I like how Trisha said it's true.
5: It was love at first sight for me. I don't know why she took so long to catch on. But we met, and you know, after we fell in love, we fell in love with not just this idea that God would use us in our marriage, but God would use us to change the world.
7: And you're, through the local church. Both believers. Did you grow up in homes that were Christian homes?
8: Yeah, I mean, we grew up, the only thing that was the same growing up is we grew up lower income, but I grew up just south of Chicago in a city called Joliet, Illinois.
7: Oh, yeah.
8: Super diverse. And, you know, I grew up with crime and gang membership was normal. In my high school, it was very multicultural. So I was kind of in my own bubble and how I grew up and the way that the world worked.
7: And the way you viewed the world, probably.
8: The way I viewed the world, yeah. And so my parents didn't know Jesus growing up, and they kind of had their own really hard story. My mom lost her dad when she was in eighth grade, and then her mom died 2 years later.
5: Wow.
8: And so she was separated from family, and then my dad is Hispanic and grew up in a family that was split, you know, regionally. So like his dad left the country, and I'm not really sure like when he went back. And so there was a lot of, we struggled to stay in our homes. Like there was a lot of things that my family struggled with, but I had no idea. Hmm. I felt, you know, very loved and secure in my family. I have an older sister, a younger brother. And so all of that was going on, but I grew up, felt very loved, and there was a confidence in that love. My dad didn't make it past the eighth grade. So like going to college wasn't like, yay, you. It was like, what are you doing? Why are you leaving? Mm-hmm. And so when I met Justin, there was such a cultural shift. I was at this small little Bible college in the middle of nowhere. And then I meet Justin, who in my mind kind of represented this new culture. Mm. And I was very defensive because I was so fearful of like really not knowing how this new world worked. And so when we fell in love really with Jesus, like my upbringing, we went to church, but my family was not, I wouldn't say they were like ministry forward that they ever spoke that into us. And so meeting Justin was like this new beginning with God, and even, you know, new beginning in our entire life to say we could literally change the world by telling people about Jesus.
7: But I love that you both were on that same page, like we could change the world together.
5: Mm-hmm. Yeah, when Trish and I actually started dating, before we started dating, I was doing a weekend youth ministry. And so, you know, I would drive, you know, 2 hours to this little country church, and I would go in on Saturday, and then we'd do, you know, children's church on Sunday morning, and then Sunday school, and then I would stay and do youth group on Sunday night, and then drive back to school. Well, I would go in, and I would do the lesson, and Trish would do special music. She was a vocalist, and so I'm like, man, we're a power couple. You can you can sing, I can preach. And so that was really kind of how our ministry relationship started to, you know, to build, is just allowing our giftedness and how God had wired us to complement one another. And so when we got married in 1995, going on our honeymoon was the second vacation that either of us had ever been on. I mean, that's how poor we were. Mm-hmm. And so just talking about restaurants, like the only time I ever remember sitting down at a restaurant growing up was after a funeral.
7: Wow.
5: Like we never went out to eat.
7: Sizzler. Oh, I remember Sizzler.
8: Sizzler.
5: Yeah. So it was one of those things where having a college degree, getting a full-time salary, like my dad was a machinist. He worked on an hourly basis my whole life. And so we always struggled financially. We were always borrowing money from my grandma. We lived in, I moved 17 times from the time I was in kindergarten until I graduated high school. Wow. And so just there was such an insecurity and such a feeling of scarcity that I just constantly had. And so, you know, going into youth ministry, making the big bucks really helped solve that. No, but we had this vision, right, that God was going to use us to change the world. And so I think we had a belief that if we just love God and love each other, life's going to go up and to the right. And so, you know, we spent the first 7 years of our marriage in youth ministry, and then felt like God had laid on our heart this vision to plant a church for people who didn't go to church. And I was 28 at the time. We had two kids at the time, and Trisha just found out that she was pregnant with our third child.
7: As a mom, have you ever lost your temper and thought, wow, how did that escalate so fast? Because mom anger usually isn't just about the spilled milk or sibling arguments. And
9: nope.
7: That gets you angry. But there's often something deeper going on.
9: We have been there. And guess what? We've got a 5-session video series from author and mom of 4, Janelle Breitenstein. And let me tell you, she gets real. She gets real about her life and her anger and her own struggles with anger and what God has taught her through them. And let me tell you, you're going to discover practical tools, biblical encouragement, and you'll get insight into the fears and triggers fueling your reactions.
7: It's so good. So you can sign up today at familylife.com/momanger. Again, that's familylife.com/momanger.
5: We had no idea how to start a church, and so we just sold everything that we owned. We had a family that would paid our deposit and our first 3 months' rent at this apartment complex. Hmm. We had $5,000 to our name, which means we didn't own a lot of stuff.
8: And it sounds kind of sad, but our kids were, how old were the boys when we planted?
5: Well, you were pregnant with Isaiah, who's 22 now, like but Micah was
8: 4 and 6.
5: 8 and 6, I think, or
8: yeah,
5: 8 and 5.
8: Yeah, kind of around there. But what they remember about us moving into this apartment is we put them in the master bedroom and it had a garden tub. And they had never seen a garden tub before. And so they thought that we had moved to this magical place because it had a pool in the bathroom.
5: Wow.
7: So, like, we are the richest kids
8: ever. Yeah. So, like, even our kids in this process that seems like we were giving up so much in our minds. And I think for you guys probably as well, the season when we were planting, culturally, it was completely different. We didn't have social media.
5: Right.
8: Our friends who were planting in a church in another city or state, they could have 500 people. You had no idea. And so when you had 50 yeah. people and you had 25 last week, it was easy to find wins within your community
5: right.
8: and feel whole in it. So there was just, it was just a season of, you know, back then 80% of church plants failed. So the fact that our church wasn't just like it was thriving and it was this amazing experience. And so it was hard work, but it was probably the happiest we had ever been in my mind in ministry. But that didn't equate into a healthy marriage. And that was very, it threw us. Like, it didn't make sense to the formula that Bible college taught us, that if you love God and you have a good ministry, then having good ministry will give you everything else relationally. And that wasn't true.
5: Yeah. And I think just the pressure of church planting and pastoring, my character was not as developed as my giftedness. And so I spent a lot of time reading leadership books and trying to grow in my skills and abilities, but I never really took the time to develop a deeper character. And so as the ministry grew and the pressure grew, there began to be cracks in the foundation of my faith, and then cracks in our relationship that began to rise to the surface. And so,
7: I mean, that right there, that's a big deal.
5: Yeah.
7: Not only in ministry, but in life, because you get married, a lot of times you're struggling, you have kids, you're exhausted, you're trying to make money for your families. And so you're just, that whole thing of your character, who thinks about that? You're going to church, whether right. you're in ministry or not. But I don't think we even had that thought about character back in the day. We love Jesus. We're going to serve him. I don't know about my character or my past trauma or any of that.
5: Right.
7: Do you feel like that?
6: Yeah. I mean, what you described, I think, is even the current church, you know, you get a gifted leader or two. You have a good band.
7: Good vocalist.
6: You can grow a church. I hate to say that, but I saw it happen. And so, I mean, character obviously is really important, but to the average church attender, if they like the sermon and they feel like it was a good day, they're not asking too many questions about the character of the leader. So sad.
5: Yeah.
6: Which is true in marriage as well. It's like, yeah, we happy? Okay, we're happy. And there could be this secret life going on. Eventually, you know, it's going to come out. Whatever you're playing with in the dark will come out in the light eventually. Yeah.
7: Mm-hmm. So Justin, when you talk about character, what are you talking about?
5: Well, I mean, it was, you know, little things, you know, exaggeration or just a feeling of inadequacy that I would project confidence or project that things were better than they really were. It wasn't malicious deception.
7: Right.
5: It was little things that were either kept from Trish or from the board or from the elders. There was a belief that if Trish really knew me, she wouldn't love me. And so I can't really share the real parts or the real struggles that I'm going through because I'm trying to protect her. And so there was a belief that I was actually helping our relationship by not being fully honest or fully known. And, you know, the word intimacy means to be fully known. And anytime we compromise truth in a relationship, we place a lid on the amount of intimacy that relationship is capable of experiencing. And I did the same thing in my relationship with God. I would compartmentalize my life, even as a pastor, and I would think, well, I just need to read the Bible more. I just need to pray more. Or I just need to, I use spiritual disciplines almost as Tylenol and to treat the symptoms of the issues that I had rather than allowing God to say, okay, search my heart and know me. I was looking at the fruit rather than the root of some of the things that I was struggling with. And so Trish and I celebrate our 10-year anniversary. The church is turning 3 years old as well. We had just gone through a capital campaign. This is 2000.
6: Those are always fun.
5: Oh, yeah. This is 2005. We had just raised $1 million to buy the building that we were meeting in. Church was running about 700 people at the time. Average age was about 28. Just so much momentum and so much belief that God was in this vision. And we go on this cruise to celebrate our 10-year anniversary, and we're just in a really dark place. We had become really good ministry partners and really toxic marriage partners.
8: Yeah. Well, and I say maybe this is like a Midwest thing, but what we've come to recognize, I think even in American culture, we kind of look to the next thing. And back then it was like the only thing left, right? Because we had success here. We had success here was we're tired and we just need a break. So, you know, we just looked to the next milestone, like, or the next achievement. And that was like, okay, we just need to achieve some rest. And so we go on this cruise, we have a great time. And then when we step off the cruise, we step right back into the dysfunctional relationship cycles.
7: So, but when you are in the cruise, you got along okay, all of that was fine.
8: Yeah, I mean, we started out, I kind of wanted my own room, but I think part of that too is because our kids were young. And so, no, it was a rough go. This was in 2005. So, you know, the internet isn't what it was then. So I don't think, I mean, if you had it, you had to pay for it. So nobody had access to us. Like nobody was showing up in a little boat to say, hey, can you, you know?
7: Yeah.
8: And so it was very, we're detoxing from ministry as well, but we didn't know it. Mm. So we didn't have any of that understanding. We just knew that we were having fun, that we were excited to sleep through the night. Mm. And we were excited that nobody needed us and we didn't need to be on a schedule.
7: But you didn't go deep.
8: No.
5: No.
7: Did you ever go deep?
5: About 3 months later when everything imploded.
7: Okay. Go there.
5: Yeah. So we came back from the cruise and, you know, as Trish said, stepped right back into the same dysfunctional communication, conflict resolution. All of the things that plagued us before were now just more intensified because fall's kicking off and yep. we got to get the thing going. And so I came home from church in October of 2005 and Trish was laying down for an afternoon nap. And I said, hey, we need to have a conversation. And she said, okay, about what? And I said, about us. And she said, well, what about us? And I just said, I'm done. And she said, you're done with what? And I said, I'm done with you. Like, I don't want to be married to you anymore. I don't want to be in ministry anymore. I'm having an affair. It's with your best friend. I want to be with her. And, you know, even, you know, 20 plus years later, I wish it was a confession of remorse and I wish it was a confession of repentance. It was just a confession of resignation. And I think, you know, if you've had any relationship, you know, how you can get in this pattern where you give and you give and you give to a relationship and what you think should be given in return isn't reciprocated. Mm. And a sense of entitlement begins to live in your heart and that person can never repay you all that you think they owe. And that's where I was, you know, 10 years.
7: And you're blaming the other person.
5: Yeah. She's not gonna be the wife I felt like I deserved. And so I'm done.
6: I mean, how did you get to, I mean, you just laid a bomb.
8: Yeah.
6: Kaboom. Yeah. Our listeners are still like, wait, did I hear that?
7: Like,
6: They probably rewinded.
7: You just on the cruise. You guys had fun. What?
6: Yeah. Yeah. And you just preached that day?
5: I preached that day on healthy relationships was the title of the message.
7: Come on.
5: Yeah.
6: So what was it about that day that you said, today's the day I just have to say this?
5: This relationship had been going on for a few months and I wasn't going to cover it up anymore. I wasn't going to play the game or, you know, the charade anymore. And so
8: I can't explain it. It's like, I knew, but I didn't know. Like,
6: you knew something was up.
8: I knew something was up.
7: Did you not want to know?
8: I don't know. You know, I think there's something on the, you know, psychology side of it, of what your brain does to protect your heart. And I do remember going the day before I was leading worship and I went and got a brand new outfit with money we didn't have. And I'm kind of it's weird for what I do for a living, but I'm actually really camera shy and I'm more shy in that, but you know, that's another thing. So that's not like me to go, I'm going to make myself stick out and I'm going to look beautiful. But when I walked in, people were like, Trish, you look amazing. And I was on a mission to make my husband see me. But he was the only one who didn't see me.
7: Mm.
8: And so I remember, you know, going up, we were in the school at this time and I came to go get on the stage and I saw them talking and it was like, I just, in my spirit, like...
7: Them meaning your girlfriend.
8: Mm-hmm, my best friend and them
7: Justin.
8: Talking. It's like people, you know, who get upset with the woman who's been through, you know, an abusive relationship. And that wasn't our relationship at that moment, but you're like, why don't you say, or like watching a scary movie and you're like, girl, run, you know? Yeah. It's like, I couldn't put two and two together, but after the service, her husband had... And he had confronted Justin. And that's kind of when the rails went off.
7: We're ending this one on a cliffhanger, aren't we?
6: There's a lot more to come. And I'm excited for you guys to hear the rest. So
9: Justin and Tricia will be back with us tomorrow. And but
7: again, their book is called One Choice Away from Change, Break the Cycles That Hurt Your Relationships and Hold You Back. Justin and Tricia Davis.
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7: There's so much. Come back and hear the rest of their story.
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0: is such a breath of fresh air. And frankly, the combination of sound Bible teaching and a sweet accent is a major win-win. Thanks to you for pumping his sermons out across the East Texas airwaves. Thanks for that, Chad. We appreciate it. Well, before we get to more Bible teaching, here's something of an inspiration for you on The Well, the Voice of Life.
1: The real meaning of this Abraham story, as with all Old Testament stories, follow this. You know who the real Abraham was? The ultimate fulfillment? It was Jesus. Jesus was the one who left his father's country and went out into the void so that he could build a people of God. Jesus was the one who was in Isaac when he walked up on that mountain, except when the heavenly father raised his knife above Jesus to sacrifice him, no angel came and stood in the way. No angel came and stood in the way. Jesus had that knife plunged deeply into his chest because Jesus was the lamb who was going to be slain in our place. There was no lamb in the thicket that was there to replace him because he was that one. And his blood was shed so that we could become the people of God, so that we could be saved, so that we could receive the blessing. And now we can look at God and say the same thing the angel said to Abraham. Because you didn't withhold your son from us, we know that you love us. We know. You are being asked to go all in for a God who went all in for you. And when you understand that, what fills your heart? Humility. Gratefulness. God, you went all in for me. I didn't deserve this. I deserve to be destroyed in the flood of your wrath. But you chose me for blessing. Gratefulness. And then excitement. You get to use me to make my name great in somebody else's life. And that makes you what 2 Corinthians calls a cheerful giver. And God loves cheerful givers. You want to know why? Because cheerful givers get the gospel, and God loves it when people get the gospel.
2: 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Once a week.
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5: Good morning. Thanks for being with us here on The Well, the Voice of Life. Hi, I'm Adam. And the Bible says, let us come to Him with thanksgiving. Let us sing psalms of praise to Him. For the Lord is a great God, a great King above all gods. Can I get an amen to that? Hey, thanks for being with us here on The Well, the Voice of Life. Hi, I'm Adam. Coming up this hour at 6:30, it's Richard Ellis Talks. But right now, it's time for Haven Today with David Woolen.
6: Watana Panich, a family restaurant in Bangkok, Thailand, went viral during the pandemic. Not only because the food is noteworthy, but because across three generations, they've kept watch over and served the same pot of beef noodle soup.

The Forever Soup is now legendary. Food critics say it's off the charts good. Every night, Natapong Kawinan Tawang, the restaurant owner, strains it, transfers the broth to a new pot to boil, and covers it for the night. Next morning, he boils it again, transfers it back to the 5-foot-wide serving pot, and starts adding ingredients for that day's service. Well, as impressive as it is, for 2,000 years, the family of God has passed down what Jude calls the faith which was once for all delivered to the saints. And today, the responsibility falls to us to preserve and pass down our gospel witness for the next generation. Welcome to Haven Today. I'm David Wolin, sharing the great story that's all about Jesus. We're in a series called Hope When Life Hurts. And today, I have a conversation to share with you that I just recorded with Charles Morris. As you may know, Charles was the president of this ministry before me and the host of Haven Today for almost 25 years. There is so much I wish I had time to say about Charles. For so long, he's been a mentor and friend. During his time on the air, I knew that man behind the microphone. I spent time in his home, shared meals with him and his wife, Janet. We traveled together.

0: And I say all that because I want to underscore that the heart for Jesus listeners have heard coming across all these years on the radio, that's really who Charles is. And one other remarkable thing about him, over the years, Charles has been vulnerable on the air, often sharing the truth of some of the hardest things he and his family have faced. That was true more than 20 years ago when he and Janet lost their son Jeff due to a drug overdose. And that very next day, it was Charles' way of processing his grief. He said, "I'm not going to hide this. I'm going to talk about this, and I want people to know that Janet and I are clinging to Jesus." And so through his tears, he did that. Listeners were shocked that someone would have the capacity and desire to do that, but that's who Charles is. And we have a similar program to share with you today. Over the last couple of years, Charles has mentioned more than once when I've had him back on the air as a guest that his health has been in decline. Cancer and kidney failure have almost taken his life several times. A few weeks ago, Charles called me and said, "I don't think I have much time left. I want to use the time I do have well." And so to that end, today we're going to share on the air Charles giving his testimony about what it's like to walk with Jesus down the final hard road and to experience the comfort of Christ and the truth of the gospel in real time. Jesus really is the solid rock. He really is the anchor that holds. And even still, the Lord has work for Charles to do.
1: When you're about to die for yourself, you understand more what compassion is. And that's meant a lot to me. And I would certainly go into a hospital room. I certainly prayed for the dying. I did that, but I understand it more deeply today.
0: The voice of Charles Morris, and he'll be back with us in a minute. Today's program is part of a larger series called Hope When Life Hurts. Johnny Erickson Tada joined us earlier to get this series started, and we're offering her new book, Keeping Faith When Life Hurts. 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And as you'll hear in a moment, Johnny is one of Charles' favorite people, and that's true for me too. 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Either way, it's our thank you for your gift of ministry support to Haven today. 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You can also do that online at haventoday.org, haventoday.org. And Charles will be back with us in a moment, but first, let's set our hearts on Jesus with some good friends of Charles and Haven. Here's Keith and Kristen Getty with I Know That My Redeemer Lives.

0: This is Haven Today. I'm David Wolin, and now joining me, one of God's greatest gifts over the course of my life, a dear, dear friend. Yes, Charles Morris, I'm talking about you. Welcome back to Haven Today.
1: I'm not sure what to say about that, David Wolin. I trust in the Lord, but I'm certainly not one of God's greatest gifts. Now, Johnny, on the other hand, that's another story.
0: Oh, no. You both have been used mightily in the lives of many believers in a way that glorifies Jesus, of course, Charles. But when I first came alongside you 20-plus years ago as your assistant, and I heard you saying on the air every day, we're telling the great story that's all about Jesus, I needed to grow in my understanding of what that meant. And by God's grace, through all of these years, that's happened. And today I see more of Christ in all of life and all of Scripture. And the Lord largely used you to bring that about in my life. So that's my story, and I'm sticking to it. And I do count you as a dear, dear friend.
1: And I will never forget 25 years ago meeting Johnny for the very first time and her telling me that she should be dead and that no one in her condition reached the age that she had reached even then. And here you've had her in the program 2 days in a row. So what a blessing.
0: Charles, I wanted to have you on today on the program in this series called Hope When Life Hurts. Because you've been walking a hard road that I think has gotten even harder in the last few months. And I don't think I would have asked this of many people on the kind of journey that you've been on to come on national radio and talk about it. But Charles, all these years at different kind of dark valley moments that the Lord has put in front of you to walk through, you've been very transparent and you've wanted to point to Jesus in that. And so I wanted to give you a chance to do that today. I'm so glad that you wanted to. And Charles, maybe now's a good time to catch us up. You were Haven's president and the host of this program for 25 years almost, and then you stepped back 2.5 years ago. What has life been like since then?
1: It's very interesting. Just a matter of months after retiring from Haven and you taking over full time, I was visiting my daughter and her family over the 4th of July in Oregon, and I couldn't sleep all night, and my stomach was just hurting. Oh, it was just killing me. And if you ever don't want to figure out what an abdominal problem is, don't go to mayoclinic.com. It goes on page after page after page, and I kept thinking, well, what Dr. French should I call and ask about this? And you know how you probably can do this with Marcy? You're looking at her and she's giving you the stare down. And finally, you know what she's thinking. I should go to the emergency room. And we did. And a little while later, they said, well, your gallbladder needs to come out. You're having a massive gallbladder attack. So they checked me in the hospital and I missed my hot dog on the 4th of July, Independence Day, which I just recently did get my hot dog. So
0: I'm glad to hear that.
1: I'm so glad. That I finally did. And the surgeon called me about 3 days later and was sounding very serious. And she said, I have to tell you, we found melanoma cancer. I'd had a little melanoma on my back before and had had that surgically removed. But she was very serious. And I still had an oncologist in Seattle that I could call. And that began a journey that continues to this day. I do have stage 4 cancer, melanoma. That means eventually I will die. What's worse is they put me on immunotherapy, which is the answer today to melanoma. It saves the lives of many people and causes the cancer to go away, but not my case. Anyway, after 2 out of 4 sessions of immunotherapy, the cancer was in abeyance for a season. It's back now, but it killed my kidneys. So I'm on dialysis too. So I don't feel the cancer at all. I will eventually, but it's the dialysis and the kidneys having failed me. That's what gives me pain and makes me feel in a terrible way. So anyway, that's the state of my life. I'm dying. I don't know how soon I'll die, but I will die sooner than I would have died earlier. But, you know, I'm an old man now, David, so you're still middle-aged, so this is great.
0: Charles, I would love to hear how you've seen the Lord Jesus in a very specific way. Of course, he never leaves or forsakes us. He's right next to us when we go through the dark valley. But then there are these ways that he so uniquely communicates to us his presence in the midst of suffering, in the midst of something that you've never had to face before. How has he shown up for you?
1: Well, he's shown up by giving me a concern and care for others that I never had. I thought I had. You know, the years that I was at Haven, we were a broadcast ministry, so I wasn't a local pastor. But I remember being in the room with people who were dying, and I had compassion on them. I prayed with them. One of our board members, his mom was dying. She was in hospice care. Yeah. We sang hymns.
0: I remember. You
1: know, we sang hymns. But when you're about to die for yourself, you understand more what compassion is. And that's meant a lot to me. And I would certainly go into a hospital room. I certainly prayed for the dying. I did that. But I understand it more deeply today than ever. And, you know, you mentioned this when we went on the air. Probably the most famous passage of scripture that's used at funerals, Christian and non-Christian, is the 23rd Psalm.
0: Right.
1: I walked through the valley of the shadow of death, but you're with me. We all know that. And if you're a Christian, probably the second most used verse is out of Philippians. It's just for to me to live as Christ and to die as gain. I mean, Paul couldn't have said it better than that. And he gives us lots of other things. But passages everywhere just pop off the page at me now, David, that didn't before. It's just God's word means more to me every day. And I'm finding his comfort and his direction in the Psalms, of course, but also in the prophets, major and minor. I'm finding it certainly in the words of Paul. People were trying to kill him after he was trying to kill Christians. And but, you know, it's just even Jesus. John 11, just the other day, leapt off the page to me. I am the resurrection and the life. That's Christ talking to us. The one who believes in me will live, even though they die. And whoever lives by believing in me will never die. And then Jesus said this most interesting thing. He gave an invitation. He said to the people hearing him when he preached that in John 11, he said, "Do you believe? Do you believe this?" And I think that's a challenge for all of us. And I have to say, I believe it now more than I ever have.
0: Yeah. There's a sense in which both for that question, do you truly believe this? But then also, as you were talking about seeing passages of God's word jumping off the page at you, of course, God's word doesn't change, but we do. And when we're reading God's word is reading us. And there's a sense in which that's true all of our lives, that we enter into what we think is familiar, but we're in a new place, in a new stage, and the Lord gives us the grace to see his grace in a different way and to behold Christ in a fresh way. But it makes sense to me that in a moment like this, when in a sense, by your own articulation, life has many hard roads, but this is the final hard road that is waiting for all of us. And, you know, we've spent our lives avoiding thinking about it. But at some point, you can't avoid it anymore. You have to look at it in the face. And without Jesus next to you,
1: it's coming for all of us. Unless, of course, and I do pray for Christ's return.
0: Amen to that. Die. Yes.
1: Maranatha. But, you know, can I share something weird? I've been in the hospital twice in the last several weeks, or a couple of months. First time, I couldn't sleep all night, and finally at 5 a.m., my heart was pounding, I was short of breath, I thought I was having a heart attack. Mm. And I finally woke Janet, my wife, up, and I said, do you mind driving me to the emergency room? I think I'm having a heart attack. And, you know, if you ever want to go to the hospital in the ER, just get out of your car at the emergency room while your wife parks the car and say to the security guard, I think I'm having a heart attack. They roll the red carpet out for you. Fortunately, it was not a heart attack. It was AFib, but that can kill you as well. And that was 5 days in the hospital. But then after I got home a few weeks later, I was in visiting my nephrologist, and the dialysis that I was having at home was just not working. And I was feeling really, really awful. And the nephrologist said, I think you should go to the ER, check yourself in. I'll call my colleague who's on duty at the hospital and on rounds at the hospital for nephrology and let him know that you're coming. And so, but eat dinner out before you come to the hospital, because you'll have missed dinner. And besides, food at the hospital is terrible. So we did. I checked myself in. Janet took me again. We went to the hospital. And over the course of 19 days, I almost died 3 times. Mm. And it's very interesting, David, because my son, who's a pastor in Virginia, he flew in. Our daughter, who's an attorney now, and they were there by my side. Janet was there. I never realized I was about to die those 3 times that I was dying. And that's really strange. And the worst time was, I can barely pronounce this, but what's the word for heart in Latin? I think it's pericardial effusion is what they call it. They had kept doing all of these tests. I didn't even recognize my own son once as I was dying. And I didn't know even until they almost let me out of the hospital that I almost died that many times. And twice they had given me a sonogram around the heart where they were looking for fluid. And there was no buildup. They kept thinking, that has to be it, due to the dialysis, I've never had heart conditions until recently. And finally, they almost didn't do it a third time. And this was maybe about day 10, day 11 in the hospital. Mm-hmm. And finally, they decided to do it a third time. And boom, there was all this fluid around my heart. And within minutes, the cardiac team at the hospital was around me. And they said, yes, you've got this. We're going to rush you into surgery. But after 30 minutes, this cardiac surgeon said, you know, we've saved your life. I thought I'd lost you. Mm. Now, I felt so much better. Mm. Not because he said we saved your life, but they had drained this massive container, about a pint of fluid that had been around my heart. And I realized how close we are to dying and how we are all at death's door. Mm. And I know I'm about to go. I cry in movies too, and Janet does not cry in movies. But I'm not crying because I'm afraid of death. Yeah, I'm going to die soon. I'm going to die sooner. But the Lord is in control. And, you know, I have many friends that have cancer right now, but I can relate to them. And as I said earlier, I can join them in their trial because I'm dying too. I'm in the hands of the Lord, and the Lord is looking after me. Mm. And death has no sting when you realize and see it in that light as a believer. Mm. So anyway, that's the weird story I have to tell.
0: Thank you, Charles. You've encouraged us again. I am looking forward to spending some more time with you, but I don't know. It's possible this could be the last time you get to speak to Haven listeners on the air.
1: Might be the last time talking to you, David. Yeah.
0: We don't know. We don't know. But in light of that, Charles, and in light of all the years that you sat behind this microphone, Is there something that you would like to say to Haven listeners?
1: It's just hang on to the Lord. It was like a famous professor at Regent College in Vancouver. We would have dinner together every year, he and his wife, Janet and me. I remember asking him, it was a few years before he died, but the last time I had a real sit-down conversation with him, I said, how do I live the Christian life? And he paused for a minute, and he said, make your way to the cross and hang onto the cross with your life for the rest of your life. And that's, if I could offer any encouragement, no matter what somebody's going through right now.
0: Amen to that. So Charles, thank you for all that you have done all these years, what you've meant to me, to so many Haven listeners. I love you, and I'm really grateful for this ministry.
1: And let me thank you for letting me follow Johnny. And blessings to her, too, because I know she listens to Haven today. And the Lord be with you, David, and be with Marcy, and be with the kids, and with every Haven listener, no matter what they're going through right now. You're not alone. The Lord is with you if you're in Christ.

0: The unmistakable voices of the Haven Quartet just seems to fit today, doesn't it? The old rugged cross. This is Haven Today. I'm David Wolin, and what you just heard Charles say there is an apt articulation of what this ministry, which he led and I lead now today, it's what we're all about. We do come to the cross. We cling to it. It's all about Jesus. And if you share this conviction, would you honor Charles' legacy and the 90-plus-year-old ministry of Haven with your gift today? 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I'm David Wolin, inviting you to come back and join me tomorrow. We'll be keeping it all about Jesus. It's the great story here on Haven Today.
1: Thanks for being with us here on The Well. Maybe grab another cup of coffee and then settle back in. And coming up in just a few minutes at 6:30, we get to hear from Pastor Richard Ellis on Richard Ellis Talks. But first, listen to this from Pastor John Monroe. It's about the eternal gospel.
2: There is no neutral zone with God. There is God and there is the devil. There is Christ and there is the Antichrist. There are those who receive the mark of the beast and those whose names are written in the Lamb's Book of Life. Right before our Lord Jesus returns, the worst of the fury of God is going to be poured out. But before that happens, the gospel, an eternal gospel, is preached to everyone on the earth. Judgment is coming, but the eternal gospel is being proclaimed to everyone. The gospel is about the forgiveness of sins. The gospel is about getting right with God. It's not about you feeling good about yourself. It's about Christ. It's about a dramatic change. It's about eternal life. Some of you have sat there and you've come, perhaps for weeks, yes, perhaps even for years, and have never yet personally opened your heart to receive Christ. Will you do it? This day of judgment is coming. Revelation 14 reminds us that the judgment of God is going to fall on this earth, and the only place of safety is in our Lord Jesus Christ, the Lamb of God.
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5: 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And as Paul kind of wraps that section up, he says, therefore, in the light of that, you know what? We always abound in the work of the Lord, knowing in the light of Jesus' resurrection and his return that whatever we do for him is not in vain. It's not forgotten. It doesn't get lost at death. And therefore, as you and I meditate on heaven and the return of Jesus, it just fires us up to serve him with greater fervor, knowing that our works will follow us.
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8: 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How does he answer? Yes, no, or wait. But when you go to God in prayer and ask him for something, your number one request before you ask for any specific thing should be, not my will, your will be done. And then ask him for what he's trying to give you so that it matches up.
7: 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Richard's going to take the next few minutes to share some great words of hope and insight for you. And in today's broken world, that is something everyone is desperate to hear. 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We know it will bless you. And when you have a moment, you might want to check out our website so we can stay connected with you, richardellis.com. But right now, let's go ahead and get things off and running with today's talk. Here's Richard Ellis.
8: The title of today's message is To Not Fall Prey. So we're going to talk about praying, but we're also going to talk about why one of the main reasons you do pray. 1 Peter 5:8, anybody know what that says? Be sober, be vigilant, because your adversary, the devil, as a roaring lion, walks about seeking whom he may devour. So somebody doesn't mean you well. John 10:10, I'd probably quote that more than anything. The thief comes not but to steal, kill, and destroy. But I'm come that you might have life and have it more abundantly. So the devil's not on your side. He better not be on your inside, because you can't be a Christian and have him on your inside. And he hates you. He doesn't want good for you. And it's not enough for him that you became a Christian. He says, oh, well, we'll just leave the Christians alone. He is interested in taking you out. Okay? So let's start in Genesis chapter 4 and verse 26. And as for Seth, to him also a son was born, and he named him Enosh. And then this simple statement, then men begin to call on the name of the Lord. First time, here we go. Now you say, well, creation has been around, Adam and Eve, you know, why all of a sudden now? You would think they'd have been praying a whole lot earlier. But all of a sudden, they start praying, they start calling on the name of the Lord. Psalm 91:1. He who dwells in the secret place of the Most High shall abide under the shadow of the Almighty. I will say of the Lord, he is my refuge and my fortress, my God, in him I will trust. Now you say, well, of course that's true. It's not true, it's true, but it's only true in your life if you make it true in your life. If you run to some illicit relationship, drugs, alcohol, whatever your previous life was, then this stuff doesn't kick in. Not in this way. Go to Psalm 145:18. Now I can't put it much more plainly than he's put it here. The Lord is near to all who call upon him, to all who call upon him in truth. You would think that the first thing we would think to do would be to pray. But unfortunately, things have to get really bad for some people before they will pray. Why don't you pray first? Well, I got it. I can handle it. It's not too much. And then you realize it's too much. Don't get in so deep where the enemy has already got you in his grasp. And then you start screaming for help. Start screaming for help before he even gets near you. Go to Matthew chapter 6 and down in verse 5. And all of these things that he mentions in Matthew 6, when you give alms, when you pray, when you fast, there's not an if in any of this. And when you pray, so he's assuming we're going to pray, you shall not be like the hypocrites, for they love to pray standing in the synagogues and on the corners of the streets that they may be seen by men. Assuredly, I say to you, they have their reward. So if that is you, the way you pray, your reward is being seen and heard, and that's it. You say, well, I'm praying. You're probably not going to get what you're praying for. What you're really after is somebody to hear you and see you pray. But then what does he say to do? But you, when you pray, go into your room, and when you have shut your door, pray to your Father who is in the secret place, and your Father who sees in secret will reward you openly. So what does that mean? You pray something in the secret place, and then he answers it, and you go, there's no way that could happen if it wasn't for him. Right? I didn't manipulate anything. This is why I encourage people to be as specific as possible with your prayers. Don't just do random prayers. Because then when he shows up with something, you say, wow, I didn't tell anybody these details but him, and he showed up with the detailed request. And when you pray, do not use vain repetitions as the heathen do, for they think that they will be heard for their many words. The number of words you use praying does not in any way affect the efficacy of the prayer. right? If you just go on and on and on, drone on and on, and there are religions out there, you know, that get you counting stuff and just going through the motions, and you think, well, is that what God's into? Clearly, he's not into that. My mom used to say, help Jesus help. Help Jesus help in a closet from your heart goes a long way. Verse 8, therefore do not be like them, and then this statement, for your Father knows the things you have need of before you ask him. So this has been the perplexity for me a long time, and I'm sure possibly for you. If he already knows what I need, why do I have to tell him what I need? Does anybody want to take a crack at that? He wants to hear my voice. He wants a relationship with me. So you say, well, I don't want to talk to God. Well, then don't be shocked if you fall prey to whatever the enemy's got for you, because he's going to talk to you. And unfortunately, we do more talking back to the devil saying yes than we do to God saying no to the enemy. And then these next verses, in this manner, therefore, pray. It's not about how many words. It's not vain repetitions. It's not in public trying to be seen. This is how you pray. In this manner, therefore, pray. So he's saying what? To pray. And this is where you get the Our Father. But some people turn the Our Father, we call this prayer the Our Father, and we just start droning on about this. We repeat this instead of really praying. And if you really stop and think about this, he didn't teach us to pray my Father. He taught us to pray Our Father. So you immediately are reminded that you're not by yourself, right? It's not my Father. Okay, it's just me and God. The second you say Our Father, it's us and him. I'm already just like that, not by myself. So let's go through this. Our Father in heaven, hallowed be your name. So you start with worship, praise, revering him. Now, if I were writing this stuff, I would have started with, Our Father, I am such a screw up, right? Why would you go to God in prayer if you have sin in your life and start with, hallowed be your name? And you already know you've got sin to confess. You start with who he is, not what you've done. Okay? Hallowed be your name, your kingdom come. That's the rule and reign. Your kingdom come, your will be done. Not my little kingdom come and my will be done on earth as it is in heaven. And that would simply means I want you to run things in my life and here like things are run in heaven. And let me tell you something I know about heaven. When God speaks, heaven moves. There's not, well, Lord, could we talk about this and have a meeting and vote? There ain't no vote. When he speaks, angels move, right? So he wants it, and what you're saying in this prayer is, that's how I want it down here in my life. When you speak, I say, yes, sir, thank you, sir, and here we go. First time obedience, let's do this. Give us this day our daily bread. Now you say, well, do you pray this prayer every day? I recommend it. Why? Because even in the prayer, it says, give us this day our daily bread. So don't pray this on the day, just don't pray it on the days you don't want food. Forgive us our debts as we forgive our debtors. We have a forgiveness class around here, and people's lives completely change because finally they understand that you might be not experiencing the forgiveness from God because you're unwilling to give forgiveness to someone else. And if you pray this prayer, that's what you've told God. Forgive me as I forgive. And if I don't forgive, shut me off. And then this next verse, and do not lead us into temptation, but deliver us from the evil one. Now, why is that in there? I thought God couldn't be tempted. He doesn't tempt anyone. If you don't pray stuff like this, then God will allow you to end up somewhere where you're being tempted and the evil one is after you. So if you pray something like this when you wake up in the morning, and in that phrase especially, what you're saying is, God, look, you don't have to lead me. You don't have to let me get into some situation where I'm being tempted where then I call on you. I'm already here. I don't need that. I'm signing in. I'm yours. Your kingdom come. Your will be done. You don't have to lead me in that, and I'm asking you right now to deliver me from the evil one. And if you don't pray this, then God allows things to happen to cause you to call on him. He's like, we could have settled this morning, right? Tell him you want no interest in temptation. You want no interest in the enemy having access to your life. And unfortunately, if God blesses us, we tend to drift away. But when we're in trouble, we tend to come back. But why do you have to drift away or have something happen to bring you back? Just stay with him. Okay? For yours is the kingdom and the power and the glory forever. Amen. Go to Matthew 26:40. Very interesting. If you get into this, Then he came to his disciples and found them sleeping. So this is where Jesus has gone into the garden, leaves eight, takes three, leaves three, goes by himself in Gethsemane and prays. And he comes to the disciples and found them sleeping. You say, well, they were tired. They're sleeping. The problem is not that they were sleeping. This is what the problem is. What could you not watch with me 1 hour? How many of you have trouble praying for 1 hour? And my hand's up, right? Why is that? We fall asleep. A lot of people at night. Dear Jesus, you know, and you're gone. I'll tell you what helps me tremendously. I am more comfortable praying about specific things out loud. So if you're struggling with praying and you just get in your head, start praying out loud. I've confessed multiple times, I didn't pray with my wife for years, and when I pray with her now, I pray out loud and make sure I use the term, thank you for my amazing wife, because I can be in a lot of trouble if I leave that phrase out. And it's not a vain repetition, it is actually true. So pray out loud. And people say, well, I'm afraid I'm going to say the wrong thing. Saying the wrong thing is better than saying nothing, right? And if you love him because you know he loves you, let me tell you something about love. I've seen men say crazy stuff to women because they were in love. Men that didn't know what to do or say, just falling all over themselves, trying to express something they can't get out, but they're not going to not try because they want a relationship with that woman. Women tend to do a better job at this. Men are a mess, especially when they fall in love. You fall in love with Jesus, you're going to figure out a way to talk to him. And I would encourage you to stop trying to give speeches. God is not interested in speeches. He is interested in hearing your voice, your heart. So he says, what could you not watch with me 1 hour? Watch and pray, lest you enter into temptation. The spirit indeed is willing, but the flesh is weak. So what are you supposed to do? Watch and pray. So if they had been praying, not falling asleep, they wouldn't have fallen into the mess they got into, where Peter within hours is saying, I told you, you know, three times, then the rooster crows, I told you I don't even know the man. That's a problem. You say, well, wow, that was terrible. Peter shouldn't have done that. Then why do we do that at work, everywhere we go? If you watch and pray, you will not deny him as much. You don't watch and pray, then you get in a situation and you haven't been communicating with him, you don't know him very well, so it's no big deal to deny him. Luke 11. Now, this is the same prayer, the Our Father, but I'm going to read you some stuff in Luke 11 around it. Now, it came to pass, as he was praying in a certain place, when he ceased, that one of his disciples said to him, Lord, teach us to pray. The disciple did not say, teach us how to pray. Their problem was they just weren't praying, period. Now, let me tell you something about praying. You may not pray, you will. Because if you do not pray, you will fall into temptation, your life will become a disaster, you will be in such a mess that you will call on him finally, but then you got all the nonsense and the consequence that comes with that. Lord, teach us to pray as John also taught his disciples. So he said to them, when you pray, say, and he goes through the Our Father, the prayer, and then look what he goes into. Verse 5, and he said to them, which of you shall have a friend and go to him at midnight and say to him, friend, lend me 3 loaves, for a friend of mine has come to me on his journey and I have nothing to set before him. And he will answer from within and say, do not trouble me. The door is now shut and my children are with me in the bed. I cannot rise and give it to you. I say to you, though he will not rise and give it to him because he is his friend, yet because of his persistence, he will rise and give him as many as he needs. So what is the implication of that? Hey, dude, friend showed up. We got no food. Can you get me some bread? I'm not coming to the door. We got everybody in the bed. Not coming. You say, oh, okay, sorry to bother you. No, you need bread. What are you going to do? Hey, go away. Hey. So God is saying, don't give up. Wear me out. Now, why would you do that? Because if you ask God for something, then you quit asking, you apparently didn't really need it or want it. You quit. Keep knocking. Keep seeking. Keep asking. Now, I don't know why he set it up this way, but you find out something about yourself. It's not that big a deal to me. I'm going to quit asking. Another example here. So I say to you, ask and it will be given to you. Seek and you will find. Knock and it will be opened to you. For everyone who asks receives. He who seeks finds. And to him who knocks it will be opened. If a son asks for bread from any father among you, will he give him a stone? Of course, what kind of lunatic would you be? Or if he asks for a fish, will he give him a serpent instead of a fish? Or if he asks for an egg, will he offer him a scorpion? If you then, being evil, know how to give good gifts to your children, how much more will your heavenly Father give the Holy Spirit to those who ask him? You say, well, I've been asking for something and it hadn't happened. God always answers prayer. How does he answer? Yes, no, or wait. But when you go to God in prayer and ask him for something, your number one request before you ask for any specific thing should be, not my will, your will be done. And then ask him for what he's trying to give you so that it matches up. And if you say, well, I'm not very good at praying, you'll get better if you pray. Luke 22:31. And this is Jesus talking to Peter. And the Lord said, Simon, Simon, indeed Satan has asked for you that he may sift you as wheat, but I have prayed for you. That's one thing to talk about us praying for situations. But when Jesus says that he's praying for us, but I have prayed for you that your faith should not fail, and when you have returned to me, strengthen your brethren. So I'm letting him have at you to sift you as wheat, to separate this stuff out. And then in Luke 22:40 and 42, at the end of that, he's praying three times, if there's any way, let this cup pass from me. And then finally in 42, Father, if it is your will, take this cup away from me. Nevertheless, not my will, but yours be done. Even Jesus is praying, if there's a way to take this cup away, then do that. But the bottom line is, not my will, your will be done. So you go to God and say, this sickness, this situation, whatever your deal is, you say, Lord, if there's a way for this to be fixed, I'm asking for that. But more than that, not my will, your will be done. I won't give you this whole story, but I know a woman right now who fled Cuba. She came here. Her husband has his papers. And she and her daughter don't, and it's never gotten sorted out. And so had the best attorneys, went before an immigration judge, and he's deporting her to Ecuador with her daughter. Does that sound like good news? No. You say, well, that's terrible. Do you know what she said? What do you think she said? I'm not messing with God's will for my life. If he wants me in Ecuador, has a reason for me being there, I will go to Ecuador. Be careful wanting something for someone that you want more than God wants for them. He has a plan. Let him work his plan. Stop getting in the middle of it. Because her immediate response, and I know this woman, you say, well, that can't be God's will. What do you know about his will? Pray for his will. Your will, not my will, your will be done. Because everybody was praying that that would not happen, and it happened. You say, what's going to happen? She may end up in Ecuador, and God has a purpose. Stop complaining when God answers your prayer. Trust him. So here's your homework. Read John 17. In John 17, it was Jesus, before he left the planet, even before he's crucified, before he left the planet, verse 9, I pray for them. I do not pray for the world, but for those you have given to me, for they are yours. Down another verse, in 15, I do not pray that you should take them out of the world, but that you should keep them from the evil one. Verse 20, I do not pray for these alone, but also for those who will believe in me through their word. That's us. That they may all be one as you, Father, and are in me and I in you, that they also may be one in us, that the world may believe that you sent me. If Jesus prayed and he's God, you're not going to get around this. And now he ever lives to make intercession. So every day, all day, seated at the right hand of the Father, he is praying for me. He's praying for you. And sometimes the biggest prayer might be, give him the wisdom to yield. Yield. Submit. Don't have authority issues. That's what gets me in trouble. Ephesians 6, two or three more. Ephesians 6, this is about the armor of God. But if you read this whole list about putting on the whole armor of God, verse 11, and you get down to verse 18, praying always with all prayer and supplication in the Spirit. So this whole thing, prayer doesn't prepare you for the battle. Prayer is the battle. That's the battle. So praying always, always. I'm a fan, and I'll read you this in a second, of the praying without ceasing. I don't recommend you get up in the morning and say a prayer and then go about your day. Call him, put it on speaker, don't mute it, and let it ride. then all day long. He may not be saying anything, you may not be saying anything, but when it's time for him to say something, you're already listening. And if he says things like, speak to that person, what's the answer? Yes, sir. Thank you, sir. And you're already on your way over there. Instead of having to dial it up and take it off silent. How many Christians put their prayer life on silent or mute it or just turn it off? But what do we know about phones now? Even if you turn them off, they're still pinging. Well, I've just shut God out. You become a Christian, he moves in, he's not going anywhere. You are still pinging. And you don't have to worry about your bill being paid. That's the cross. He will keep it where he can communicate with you. And then I referenced this, 1 Thessalonians 5:17, pray without ceasing. Now, I will tell you something about this praying without ceasing. If I get in a car, what a mess. What a stinking mess. I need help. I really do need help. I probably need counseling of some kind. I was coming over a bridge the other day. Everybody's just minding their own business. But this little car accelerated just a little bit too much for me in a lane two over. I was like, oh, you want to race? He didn't want to race. What are you doing? Oh, yeah, he wants to race. Now you're all bowed up and racing. Right? I need a driver. There we go. Right, yeah. So there you... Now, you can say all you want to. You keep talking about driving. Dude, you got an issue. We all got issues. Some of you can't have a discussion in your house without the F-bomb Air Force flying through your home. Right? If you're praying without ceasing and they start to fly through your house, you go, no, wait a minute. We're not doing this anymore. I'm not using these words on you, and you're not going to use them on me. We're going to figure it out his way. We're going to communicate with him. We're going to communicate with each other. We're not doing this the rest of our lives. So if you pray without ceasing, there are people that go into department stores, any kind of store, and they're not coming out without something they didn't pay for. You say, oh, those people don't exist. What do you think it's in the Bible for? There's thieves in this room. I'm not doing a show of hands. Just check if you're missing something. It's probably them. Their heart races. They get in a store, see something they want, and it'll be exhilarating to just figure out a way to put it in their bag and get out and get away with it. If you're praying without ceasing, before you even go in the store, you go, Lord, you know me. So I'm telling you right now, I don't want to be thinking that. So protect me when I go in the store and I get in and out with just things I pay for. James 4, and this is back to the arguing. James 4, 1, where do wars and fights come from among you? Do they not come from your desires for pleasure that war in your members? You lust and do not have. You murder and covet and cannot obtain. You fight in war, yet you do not have because you do not ask. And you ask and do not receive because you ask amiss that you may spend it on your pleasures. Goes back to pleasures. It's about me. It's not about him and his will. What if God's will for you is for you to suffer? Well, I don't want to suffer. Well, what are you going to do? Well, I'm going to take measures into my own hands and prevent suffering. Now you're back in control. It's not his will. It's my will be done. And then you wonder why things go so poorly. You're running your life again. You can't run your life and it ever work.
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8: So look at Romans 10:13. I got more verses, but we're going to shut it down. Romans 10:13. What does that verse say? For whoever calls on the name of the Lord shall be saved. That's praying. Do you realize that you cannot become a Christian without praying? God cannot save you against your will and you find out later, I became a Christian. Unless you confess with your mouth, you believe in your heart, you cannot be saved. He can convict you, he can approach you, but until you respond by faith to what he's offering, you cannot become a Christian. You got to call on his name. And the only way you're going to do that is you realize you can't save yourself. If you were trying to save yourself, you repent, you change your mind and say, God, I can't save myself. You're the only one who can, so I'm calling on you to help me. And then he saves you. And that mean all your problems go away? He'll sort it out. He'll set it up where you have to pray till you see him on the other side. And why would he do that? Because he wants a relationship. He wants to communicate with you and you with him.
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1: 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But before we get to that, I want you to listen to this from Pastor Tom Pennington. It's a great reminder that you can trust the Bible.
9: What I want you to see, folks, is that Jesus believed the Bible down to its very words, its verb tenses, and that's the basis on which he argued. Go back now to Matthew chapter 5, verse 18. For truly I say to you, until heaven and earth pass away, not the smallest letter or stroke shall pass from the law until all is accomplished. Jesus says, it's easier for the universe as we know it to be completely destroyed than for the smallest Hebrew letter, even the small little distinguishing

0: believe this, then you won't respond to this book the way God wants you to respond to this book. You will have every right, if you doubt the inerrancy of this book, if you doubt its reliability, if, unlike Jesus, you aren't willing to put your hopes on a verb tense, then you will neglect this book. And your views will change, and you'll be willing to give ground in order to look reputable with the people around you, to fit in. Within the last couple of years, a professor stood up at a seminary class in an evangelical seminary right here in our city and told his students that if they were going to defend the traditional doctrine of inerrancy, they need to be prepared to be disappointed. What I want you to see, folks, from our study is that that view is out of step with historic Christianity, and it is certainly out of step with the clear beliefs and statements of our Lord. You can have complete confidence in the scriptures you hold. But what I want you to understand is that book you hold in your hand is utterly trustworthy. Jesus affirmed it. He affirmed the Old Testament, and he handpicked the writers of the New. And he commanded us, as we'll see, to read it, to love it, to meditate on it, to obey it, down to its smallest precept. That's how you ought to treat the Bible.
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6: A well-known pastor once wrote, "The goodness of God is infinitely more wonderful than we'll ever be able to comprehend." Thanks for being with us here on The Well, the voice of life. Hi, I'm Adam. Coming up this hour at 7:30, it's Living on the Edge with Chip Ingram. And the topic today, step out. But right now, it's time for the God-Centered Life with Pastor Josh Moody, right here on The Well.
7: Well, what we have here is a riddle. But you see, I don't just mean the riddle that Samson tells, though that is a riddle too, but the whole story. Indeed, the whole story of Samson himself is a riddle. I mean, what is it about? What does it mean? What is it practical take-home lesson for Christians today? I mean, why is it even in the Bible to begin with?
8: Welcome to The God-Centered Life with Josh Moody. Judges chapter 14, God is still in charge. That's the name of our study, where you can find the passage. It's in our series, Get Over Yourself, taking a look at the book of Judges. Josh Moody is senior pastor of College Church in Wheaton, Illinois, and I'm Todd Bestead. But Josh, I like the question asked in our opening clip there, because having grown up with Samson being one of the cooler Sunday school stories, I don't think I've ever really wrestled with, wait a second, why is it in the Bible? Sounds like we're going to do that wrestling today.
9: We're going to do that wrestling, and I'm glad it is in the Bible, but it's not a simple answer. It is, as the opening clip said, a bit of a riddle for many of us, but the answer is so helpful when we grasp it.
8: I don't have a copy of Old Testament exegesis for five-year-olds, and so that was not something I did in Sunday school to figure out
9: why. Well, there's meaning in the you know, this, it is a good story. It's good to have good stories, but we're going to dig a little deeper.
8: It is, and it certainly it draws you into
9: Scripture. Draws you in, yeah.
8: Absolutely.
9: Yeah.
8: Absolutely. Judges chapter 14, speaking of being drawn in, let's be drawn in. Here's Josh.
7: Judges chapter 14. Now, Judges is a strange book. People think that it's just kind of one long, depressing event after another. And it really isn't. It's actually a wonderful, wonderful charge to the to be faithful for God's church. And we come to one of the most remarkable stories in Judges, of course, the story of Samson, that Herculean figure. And so let's turn then to God's word together.
10: Samson went down to

0: Timnah and saw there a young Philistine woman. When he returned, he said to his father and mother, I have seen a Philistine woman in Timnah. Now get her for me as my wife. His father and mother replied, Isn't there an acceptable woman among your relatives or among all our people? Must you go to the uncircumcised Philistines to get a wife? But Samson said to his father, Get her for me. She's the right one for me. His parents did not know that this was from the Lord, who was seeking an occasion to confront the Philistines. For at that time, they were ruling over Israel. Samson went down to Timnah together with his father and mother. As they approached the vineyards of Timnah, suddenly a young lion came roaring towards him. The Spirit of the Lord came upon him in power so that he tore the lion apart with his bare hands as he might have torn a young goat. But he told neither his father nor his mother what he had done. And then he went down and talked with the woman, and he liked her. Sometime later, when he went back to marry her, he turned aside to look at the lion's carcass, and it was a swarm of bees and some honey, which he scooped out with his hands and ate as he went along. When he rejoined his parents, he gave them some, and they ate. They too ate it, but he did not tell them that he had taken the honey from the lion's carcass. Now his father went down to see the woman, and Samson made a feast there, as was customary for bridegrooms. When he appeared, he was given 30 companions. Let me tell you a riddle, Samson said to them. If you can give me the answer within the 7 days of the feast, I will give you 30 linen garments and 30 sets of clothes. If you can't tell me the answer, you must give me 30 linen garments and 30 sets of clothes. Tell us your riddle, they said. Let's hear it. He replied, out of the eater, something to eat, out of the strong, something sweet. 3 days, they could not give the answer. On the fourth day, they said to Samson's wife, coax your husband into explaining the riddle for us, or we will burn you and your father's household to death. Did you invite us here to rob us? Then Samson's wife threw herself on him, sobbing, You hate me. You don't really love me. You've given my people a riddle, but you haven't told me the answer. I haven't even explained it to my father or mother, he replied. So why should I explain it to you? She cried the whole 7 days of the feast. So on the seventh day, he finally told her because she continued to press him. She, in turn, explained the riddle to her people. Before sunset on the seventh day, the men of the town said to him, What is sweeter than honey? What is stronger than a lion? Samson said to them, If you had not plowed with my heifer, you would not have solved my riddle. Then the Spirit of the Lord came upon him in power. He went down to Ashkelon, struck down 30 of their men, stripped them of their belongings, and gave their clothes to those who explained the riddle. Burning with anger, he went up to his father's house. And Samson's wife was given to the friend who had attended him at his wedding. Well, I don't know what you find, but it seems to many people, and I think it's true for all of us, that riddles have a wonderful fascination, at least once you see their meaning. They can be, as we've discovered, rather frustrating if you can't figure out what they actually do mean. Perhaps you recollect or have heard of the scene from Tolkien's The Hobbit. That's the book that came before The Lord of the Rings and was the precursor to it, where Bilbo Baggins engages with a riddle contest. It's a kind of game that they have to have one riddle and another with Gollum for Bilbo's life. And so there's this kind of riddle contest going on where they throw one riddle and another return, etc. They have to figure out what it means. What has roots as nobody sees, is taller than trees, up, up it goes and yet never grows. And that's a mountain, you see. And so then Bilbo has to come up with one. 30 white horses on a red hill. First they champ, then they stamp, and then they stand still. And the answer? Teeth, you see. And so the game goes on until finally Bilbo runs out of anything to say by way of riddle and sort of by way of desperation bursts out, What's in my pocket? Do you remember it? Which isn't really a riddle, but stumped to Gollum. And Bilbo escapes with Gollum's ring. And then you know the story from the movies. They're after the next book. And so these kind of puzzles can be fascinating, can't they? It's what keeps you reading a mystery novel, isn't it? And the like. There was actually, you may know this, there was a riddle on the antagonist to Harry Potter. Of course, Lord Voldemort, the kind of big baddie of our day, Lord Voldemort, whose birth name, his real name, was Tom Marvolo Riddle, which is itself a kind of riddle, Tom Marvolo Riddle, for the phrase, I am Lord Voldemort, if you rearrange the letters. Movies like The Usual Suspects have a twist in the tale that keeps you guessing right to the end. Or the Da Vinci Code was incredibly popular, not just because it was downright heresy, though it was, but also because it was marketed on the jacket of the book was a series of codes that you tried to break. And it was, they had a kind of competition to see who could break them. Or you may have heard of the classic literature book, The Riddle in the Sand, from the beginning of the 20th century that deals with kind of the cloak and dagger world of espionage, doesn't it? And has all sorts of fascinating riddles through it. Well, what we have here is a riddle. But you see, I don't just mean the riddle that Samson tells, though that is a riddle too, but the whole story. Indeed, the whole story of Samson himself is a riddle. I mean, what is it about? What does it mean? What is it practical take-home lesson for Christians today? I mean, why is it even in the Bible to begin with? Well, it doesn't seem the kind of, nice sort of home fire lesson that you normally read about in the Bible, does it? Why is someone like Samson, a sort of 007 womanizer with a Rambo physique, why is he here? And why is he held up actually as one of the 12 judges, the sort of the heroes on whom we're told the Spirit comes in power? Why? It is a riddle. And you see, the Bible has many different kinds of writing. We cannot interpret everything the way we would Paul's letter to the Ephesians or the Romans, for there is poetry, history, proverbial sayings. And here, in narrative historical accounts, you sometimes have narrator kind of weaving this story provocatively to get us to think, to sit up and pay attention and say, maybe this God person isn't quite the way I preconceived. To think, as we say, outside of the box. To try and solve the riddle and get the meaning. And that's very helpful, isn't it? Because, if we're frank, religion can be sometimes pretty boring, can't it? I mean, like, you've heard it all before, haven't you? Like, singing the same song over and over again without anything really spicy happening. Christmas bar humbug, that kind of thing. But this is meant to make us sit up and take notice and hear something that perhaps we didn't expect to hear, that we didn't know already. And actually, and we're not explaining to hear kind of in church or something like that. And help us to figure out and think outside of the box about God and life and truth and church. So let's try and do that. Let's try and see if we can't make sense of this riddle. Not just here, but the riddle of our lives. What God's up to right now.
1: 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Back into our study in the book of Judges now. Here's Josh.
0: Well, then let's do that. So first kind of unweaving of the riddle is this. God has a plan to rescue his people. Because you see, that's part of the riddle here, isn't it? And throughout the whole story, how God is actually going to do that and using this guy, Samson. But especially if you look down at the first four verses, if you will. And I think there you'll see in a particular way how bizarre it is that God would have chosen Samson. Not only to use Samson, but to use here in particular his sinful choice, for it was a sinful choice to seek a wife outside the covenant people of God. The Bible teaches that we are to marry believers. And the Old Testament told the Israelites that they would only marry other Israelites from the covenant. It wasn't a racial thing, it was a religious thing, those who also believed in God. They knew this, these people here. It had been taught a long time ago. It was part of their genetic inheritance as the people, covenant people of God. And that's why, of course, Samson's parents are so incensed by his choice, his sinful choice. You know, it's like, come on, Samson, can't you find a nice young girl from your Bible study group? You know, come on. I mean, do you have to go after this hottie from across the way? I mean, come on. Now, so what on earth's going on? This does not mean that God has changed his mind about saying that we must marry those who belong to the family of believers. It does not mean that marrying a non-Christian is right. It does mean, again, riddle, it does mean that God can use such things nonetheless. I'm not proposing evangelistic dating, as it were. But God can use such things. And here he did. And here we're told it was, verse 4, from the Lord. So this was God's way of seeking a situation in which there could be a conflict between the Philistines and the Israelites who had become far too friendly. They are totally compromised. And so this is the way that God's going to do it and break that worldly friendship between his people and the world. You see. I've shared this illustration several times already this week, kind of in, you know, during the week when I'm chatting to people. And if you're one of those people, I'm sure you won't mind if I share it again, because it seems particularly relevant to this thing we're discussing. And it's that movie, Seabiscuit. I don't know if you've seen the movie. Maybe I thought it was about biscuits, so I kind of decided not to see it. But it's actually about a horse. And it's probably famous in America, but I never heard of it. So there you go. Anyway. And I really enjoyed it. It's this horse who's all beaten up, and yet he goes on to win great horse races against expensive thoroughbreds who look really sort of smart and perfect and everything like that, but Seabiscuit wins. His trainer is beaten up. He was in the West as a sort of cowboy before it got developed, and he's all despondent. His trainer is beaten up. His jockey is beaten up. He's too tall for a jockey, drinks too much, is blind in one eye through prize fights he did to scrape a living and was abandoned by his parents. His jockey's all beaten up. His owner is beaten up in the movie, a successful businessman from selling cars. His son tragically took one of his cars out when he was away at work and drove it and killed himself in a car accident. They're all beaten up, yet they win. And, of course, it captured the imagination of a difficult time in American life during the Great Depression and all that. And there's a wonderful line from the trainer when the owner first comes to see this oddball who's out on his own in the kind of wilderness. And he has a horse nearby, the trainer does, that's been bandaged up in one of his legs, you see. And the owner asks him about this horse and why it's there and says, will this horse race again? And the trainer says, no, he'll never race, not that one. And then the owner says, well, why on earth do you keep him then? And the trainer looks at him and says, just because you're a little broken up doesn't mean you throw him away. And that, my friend, is the riddle of grace that this passage is explaining. Sure, they are beaten up. They've made mistakes in their lives. In fact, they're in the middle of another one. But God is not going to throw them away. He's going to use them. And I really want you to see that. There's more we're going to talk about, but this is the most important thing. It is a surprise. It's not what we think, but it is the way that God works. It just is. He has a plan to rescue his sinful people. And that means you. It means now. And it means even in your brokenness. Surely that's what the cross is all about, isn't it? Well, what's the second aspect to this riddle? And that is this. Even God-inspired leaders have failings. And that is a very important matter. We can idolize our leaders. So it's good to know that even God-inspired leaders can have failings, do have failings. Now, of course, this is everywhere throughout the Samson story. If anyone illustrated that leaders have failings, it was Samson, don't you think? Look at verse 6, though. The Spirit of the Lord came upon him in power. Nonetheless, you see. Or verse 16, the Spirit of the Lord came upon him in power. And on and on, and He's much used by God, isn't he? Yet he is consorting with a Philistine, and later, as you know from whatever, you know, Milton or whatever story you've come across this narrative before, he has a prostitute called Delilah. He's someone, a leader with evident and great failings, and yet the Spirit of the Lord came upon him in power. He was one of God's leaders. Now, again, this does not mean that leaders should excuse their failings. We'll get to that in a moment, right? It does not mean that their failings have no consequences. The dire and desperate consequences of even forgiven sin is plain throughout the story of Samson. Yet, we must also see the riddle here, beyond the mere moralistic, to the actual purpose of God, and realize that even God's leaders have failings, and yet they are his leaders. I was reminded again this week of how Billy Graham, for all his evident godliness and usefulness to the work of Christ, his family would say, well, Billy was never around. Or Jonathan Edwards, the great evangelical leader of yesteryear, owned a couple of slaves. Now, of course, everyone did at the time, but that hardly excuses it, does it? Or John Wesley, another great evangelical leader, had a terrible and stormy marriage. We could go on. You say, why point out these things? Or can't we just sort of brush over them? Like one of those Soviet-era photographs, we just brush over those that we don't want to mention anymore. Why not paint a hagiographic picture with all the halos around our leaders? Why mention them? Because, as someone who certainly had his own share of failings, Cromwell said, Oliver Cromwell, it is right that we are remembered warts and all. Why? Because then people see that it is God and not us. This is about the Spirit, not about Samson. One commentator I was reading on this put it in this kind of way. This means that God does not belong to our denomination. God is not a Southern Baptist. You may be very grateful for the fact. Some of you may wonder how he can even turn up in a Southern Baptist church at all. But hey, every denomination has its failings, doesn't it? I grew up in the Anglican church, and people there used to say of being in the Anglican church in England, because it had all this cultural cachet that, you know, if you actually went to church, you would go to an Anglican church. You ever bothered in that sort of secular culture, it would be an Anglican church you went to on the whole. People used to say that it was the best boat to fish from for these cultural kind of cachet reasons, that if you were going to go to church, you'd go to an Anglican one. Best boat to fish from, they would say. And then someone remarked that the only reason why it was the best boat to fish from was because there were so many holes in the boat that you didn't actually have to go outside to do any fishing. So there was some truth to that. It really is something of a mystery who God chooses to use. And whoever they are, they are bound to have feet of clay. And so do not be surprised if God chooses to use a Samson or two every now and then. He's done it before. Sometimes he uses people who cannot cross every T and dot every I of our doctrinal statement. And that doesn't mean that sound doctrine does not matter. It does. Again, as we see, Samson, though used by God, failed significantly in many ways. And it would have been better if he had been less failings and more maturity, of course. But nonetheless, yes, the Spirit came upon him. And we need, therefore, to be open to be led by a Samson sometimes. To learn from people who we don't agree with. In other words, without feeling that then we have to abandon our convictions, nor, on the other hand, close our eyes to the fact that God is obviously at work in a way that doesn't quite fit with our preconceptions. Samson might have needed a bit of good church discipline, you know. But still the law was at work with him. So human leaders fail. Third part of this riddle. Extreme gifting is not a mark of spiritual maturity or devotion. And I say that because Samson was obviously extremely gifted. And we are told in verse 6 that he tore a lion apart with his bare hands. He might tear a young goat. Perhaps we're not sure exactly what it's referring to. I mean, I can't imagine myself tearing apart a young goat as if that was an easy thing to do, you know. And so people have kind of scratched their heads over exactly what that meant. Perhaps how a chef might do that after he'd been cooked or something. Someone suggested. I don't know. You may have a better idea. But anyway, there it goes, right? And so the idea here is that this is not, despite all those pictures of Samson that you've probably seen with, you know, with pecs the size of Mount Everest and biceps as large as rhinos, yeah? This is actually not because Samson was naturally strong.
1: That's Josh Moody, and this is The God-Centered Life. The second aspect of the riddle, even God-inspired leaders have failings. Now, as you've said, this isn't a free pass for failings, but it sounds like you're actually encouraging us to know and maybe even embrace our failings.
2: Yeah, I mean, yeah.
1: Cromwell said warts and all.
2: Right, yeah. I mean, there's so much to talk about there. You know, what kind of failings, what does it mean to embrace them and all the rest. But I think that
1: if you're impulsive, let's say you're impulsive, yeah, and this is, you know, and you jump into action, okay, and sometimes you jump before you check and see if there's water in the pool,
2: right?
1: Can't you wrestle that around and say God could use an action person?
2: Yeah, I mean, that's a good example, Todd. I mean, you think of Peter, who was a little,
1: there you go,
2: impulsive. You know, by the same token, you think of, you can see Paul's character, very different from Peter's, and God uses our weakness. And that is, of course, as we said frequently in this series, that's one of the great themes of Scripture, that God uses the weak things of this world to shame the wise. And so that's true of our parts of our character. I think there can be a tendency to only allow God or allow other people to use our strong parts in the way we conceive those things. Mm. But actually, it's often the weakness that is so powerfully used. Now, you don't want to share weaknesses, share vulnerability just to manipulate people, which can happen in Christian circles too. But it is our brokenness, our vulnerability. Peter is an example of this, and Paul is also an example of this. He talks about his failings when he's trying to counteract these false teachers. He talks about all the different ways that he was broken and beaten up and hurt, and because the power comes from Christ. And when people see that we're just jars of clay, then they see that it is his power. Hmm. A contemporary example of this, I often think, is Billy Graham, who was so powerfully used by God. And I think even he would say it wasn't because he had, you know, all the right credentials. Or, of course, D.L. Moody, the world is yet to see what God can do through one man fully committed to him, the great phrase that inspired his life.
1: Hmm. You also say in the course of that study, we need to be open to be led by Samsons at times. You know, we say in the study, God uses the periphery people. Mm-hmm. We have to be willing to be led at times. I thought that was an interesting takeaway.
2: Yeah. I mean, I am a leader, so I don't want to use this as an excuse for whatever my own failings are. And I'm sure I've got them, but I think if I put myself in someone who's also a follower, because every leader has to be a follower, it can be easy to think of those that I need to submit to, that I only can submit to people who are perfect, or what, and of course they're not. They're failures as well.
1: Terrific. Thank you for that, Josh. GodCenteredLife.org. This is where this study lives. Previous installments of the Judges study, other books that we've studied, we encourage you to swing by there. We're collecting resources there. We hope it's helpful for you. Next time we get together, well, we're going bigger.
0: You see, Samson, for all his brilliance, becomes sort of a symbol of all that's wrong with modern life, doesn't he? Is bigger necessarily better? Yes, maybe, no, maybe. Is church in a football field better than church in a living room?
1: We'll continue our study in the book of Judges when we get together next time. We hope you're going to join us for that. And we hope you'll swing by the website, take advantage of some of the resources here being put together by The God-Centered Life with Josh Moody.
3: 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It's Living on the Edge with Chip Ingram. And today, Chip, he wants to give you a concrete plan for going into spiritual training and for coming out stronger. 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
4: When I'm at a baseball game, I love the seventh inning stretch. I love the singing of that old song, accompanied by an organ of all instruments. Take me out to the ball game. And you know why I love it? Because it tells me that this long and boring game is almost over. That's why I like the seventh inning stretch. You know, I'm recording EPL at home, and I'm going to get home and watch some real sports soccer. But all kidding aside, it's best thing about baseball is the peanuts. But listen, I thought about it. And if you've been to the Angels or the Dodgers, wherever you've been, you know, for the most part, you know, except for some spoiled sports, everybody gets up. You know, the guys with their pants hanging down to their knees and their caps swung the other way, and senior saints were all up singing to the accompaniment of an organ, an old song. But I don't hear anybody saying, let's stop singing that at the baseball game. Why? Because I think they know it's part of something that's gone on for years. And whatever their thought about the style of music, I'm sure those younger men don't listen to that kind of music during the week. But their love of the game, their sense of camaraderie with every baseball fan in the stands sorts that whole thing out. That's why we're still singing that at the seventh inning stretch. Because there's a team to be supported, and that tradition is part of it. In fact, it might remind some of those young men that their fathers and their grandfathers stood on those same stands a generation ago and sang that song and supported the Dodgers or cheered for the Angels. Folks, it's about the team. It's about the cause of Jesus Christ. It's not about our personal tastes and desired styles. Worship is about God. You know, it's a no-brainer. But if we're not careful, subtly, stealthily, it becomes about us. And that's a great danger.
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1: Everyone faces adversity, pain, difficulty, heartbreak, disappointment. 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Stay with me.
0: Godliness, Paul tells Timothy, is not just beneficial for the life to come. It's good for now, for your family, your relationships, your mind, your character. The training Paul describes in 1 Timothy isn't passive, it's vigorous, athletic. And today Chip Ingram gets specific about what that training looks like in real, everyday life. I'm Dave Drewy, and this is Living on the Edge, continuing our series called You Can Make Disciples, Personal Coaching from the Apostle Paul. Please open your Bible to 1 Timothy chapter 4, verse 1, as we continue. Here's Chip with his message titled, Step Out.
1: The Spirit explicitly says that in the latter times, some will fall away from, have you put a box around this enough times yet? The faith. Why? Paying attention to deceitful spirits and the teachings of demons. And then in verse 6 through 10, he's going to give him a prescription to be a good teacher. He says, in pointing out these things to the brothers and sisters, you will be a good servant of Christ Jesus, constantly nourished on the words of the faith and of good doctrine, which you have been following. And that's why, are you ready for this? This sounds crazy. The most important decision you'll make every single day, multiple times a day, is what you allow in your mind. But notice again, the content, but stay away from worthless stories that are typical of old women. Rather, discipline yourself for the purpose of godliness. He says, for this we labor and strive because we have set our hope on the living God who is the Savior of all mankind and especially of believers. And then he gives him this personal challenge. He says, prescribe and teach these things. And listen, this is Paul really coaching individually. Let no one look down on your youthfulness, but rather, where should he be godly? In your speech, in your conduct, in your love, in your faith, in your purity, show yourself an example of those who believe. In other words, you know what? You need to step out. Do not neglect the spiritual gift within you, which was granted you through the prophecy with the laying on of hands by the council of elders. Take pains with these things. That's how you build resilience. And we all want to be that person, but we don't want the process, right? I was giving a guy a hard time who had a kind of a tight shirt on, and some of us could tell he lifts weights. And so as we were standing next to each other, I let him know that this is really a very, very loose shirt, and I wear these loose shirts because I'm completely ripped underneath. And that would be a lie. But I'll tell you what, you know, if you've ever gone through that cycle and you get with a buddy and, you know, it's three times a week and they always, I don't know why, they always want to lift at 6 a.m. or some stupid hour, right? And, you know, the first 3 days you do it and you think this is the dumbest idea in the world and they shame you into it and you do it another week and everything still really hurts. And about the third week, you look down and you go, I think a little something's happening there, right? You do it about 6 weeks. Do it about 3 months. Pretty soon you start looking like a different person. And what you're doing physically is willfully taking your body through resistance and breaking it down so that it can grow back stronger. Could you imagine what would happen if you would rethink adversity rather than, oh God, why me? Or this is so terrible, or life's not really fair. And you saw it more as the hand of a kind and loving God in the midst of a very fallen world of which he allows people the freedom to make decisions, including you and me, some of which really hurt other people. And some it's just a fallen world that if you would receive that as this is a test of my faith And I'm going to get up each day, and like Timothy, I'm going to take pains. This passage, coaching nuggets to me that are the big takeaways. Here's the truth. Some will fall away from the faith. I don't want to sound negative. I want to be realistic. Some of you in this room will fall away from the faith. You'll pay attention to other things. You'll buy cheap substitutes. You'll start with just a little flirting here or there. And 2 years from now, or 5 years from now, you'll remember what it was like to be at a time like this, and you'll probably poo-poo it. Because what happens when you fall away from the faith, you always have to then rewrite your past history. I've done this for a living, people, for 40 years. I've sat in so many rooms. Well, what I realized was I never really was in love with her. Well, I can see where, you know, your porn addiction and stepping out on her and having a couple affairs would probably sort of mar your perspective of the past. You'd be surprised how many college freshmen go away to school and everyone else is smoking dope. And pretty soon, I'm not sure if I believe in God anymore. Big intellectual issue. See, here's the thing. When you're doing things that are wrong and you know they're wrong, it so guts at your conscience. The only way to cop out is you have to have some resolution in your mind so you change your theology. But it doesn't change the truth. And here's the thing. You always get what you sow. The challenge is, as the writer of Ecclesiastes points out, is you never reap in the same season. The reason evil is sure, you know, when I don't know about you, when I sin and sin things, and especially before I was a believer when I sin, you know, people said, oh, the sin is terrible. I actually enjoyed it quite a bit. I really did, right? I mean, because most sin is taking a good thing that God designed for us and getting it at the wrong time or in the wrong way. But the thing about sin is you can do it and it just doesn't seem like that was no big deal. I didn't hurt anybody. I'm not addicted to anything. This isn't a problem. My marriage didn't break apart. I didn't come some wild, crazy, terrible person. Well, that's like a farmer dropping a seed in the ground and coming back the next day and going, man, that seed doesn't work. Oh yeah, it does. You just can't see it right now. And then you water it. And see, that's why it's so hard to be godly. Because you have to sow righteousness. And when you sow righteousness, it takes time for it to grow, for your mind to be renewed, for you to change. And see, when you sow good things, it takes a while to see the fruit. And when you sow bad things, it takes a while to see the fruit. And so this really is Paul trying to help Timothy understand some will fall away because of what they pay attention to. But he says, for this godliness, Christ-likeness, faithfulness, this is what we labor and strive. And here's the thing. It's not just for now. We've fixed our hope on the living God. There is hope for us every moment of every day and a heaven that awaits us, who's the Savior of all men and especially of those who believe. And so, again, we've said Christ has made it possible by his death and resurrection. He has forgiven all people. But not all people will be saved because some will reject the offer. It's just like, you know, I've got a bunch of grandkids, 12, if you can believe it. And, you know, I can have presents for everyone. But the only ones that get the presents are the ones who open the package. Now, so far, we're doing pretty well. When we put presents under the tree, they seem to be very intelligent grandchildren. They grab their present, see their name on it, and they open it. But it's amazing to me how many adults don't do the same thing with the present. Because the scripture says it's by grace. That's a word for something that's free or it's a present. For by grace we are saved by faith. It's not a result of your works, least any one of us would boast. It's by putting your faith in Christ. Notice the response here is discipline yourself for the purpose of godliness. That's what he told Timothy to do. Basically, lifting weights is great, running marathons is great, but godliness is good for now and forever. Second, do not neglect the spiritual gift within you. And then notice this last one is take pains, be absorbed with, so that your progress will be evident to all. Pay close attention to yourself and your teaching and persevere in these things. What I want to do now is I want to kind of go into coaching mode about how you can become a godly man. All right? I mean, very, very specifically, how you can become a more godly man than you already are, because a lot of you are very godly men. What does it take to live our lives where we're an example and people see our progress? The subject here is godly leadership amidst spiritual warfare. Is that a fair summary, this chapter? All right. The underlying issue is Timothy's personal growth and development. Did you get that? Here's the underlying question for us. Am I willing to pay the price to be a godly man? Underline pay the price. And then fulfill God's calling on my life. Did you know He has a calling for everyone, not just pastors or missionaries. He's got something for you to do that no one on this whole earth, 8 billion people with their specific DNA. Ephesians 2:10 says this, you are his workmanship, literally his tapestry, his poem, his work of art, created in Christ Jesus unto a good work, which he preordained from the foundations of the earth that you would do. Your personality, where you were born, your family of origin, the good, the bad, the ugly, your spiritual gifts, your natural talents, the adversity you've been through, all of those things provide a package. And you are able to do certain things, think certain ways, help certain people in ways like no one else in the world. And let me tell you something. When you discover what that is and you start traveling in that lane, it is awesome. It is awesome.
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1: Chariots of Fire, anybody see the rerun of that? Yeah. I love the line, when I run, I feel God's pleasure. Mm-hmm. Can I tell you, that's God's will for you. For some, when I counsel, I feel God's pleasure. When I build a company unto the Lord, I feel God's pleasure. When I help these orphans, I feel God's pleasure. When I teach that Sunday school class, I feel God's pleasure. When I help these couples get back together, I feel God's pleasure. When I make a lot of money, I have a great, great friend. We went to a conference about 18 years ago, and he came away with the conference. It was on generosity, and he was fairly wealthy at the time. He'd been broke 2 or 3 times, but knew how to make a bunch of money. And we came out of the conference, he goes, I now know what I'm going to do with the rest of my life, because it was near retirement. I said, what? He goes, I'm going to get so much money. I said, boy, this conference really had an impact on you. And then he paused, so I can give it all away. I mean, he is an entrepreneur. He's got water parks going over here, buying and selling. He just took a piece of land over here in a place of Texas. He's doing a deal over here, and he's just giving away millions of dollars. And instead of sitting like, well, I guess I'm going to retire, you know. Of course, you know, I've done the research, and people that retire and don't do anything die in about 5 years, so I think that's not a good plan. And he just thought, I'm in the prime of my life. And he says, the joy of getting to just change whole people's lives, whole villages' lives, water in these places in the world where people were dying of bad water. I mean, you figure out, and God will show you. It's not like he's going, I'll get try. That's not it. No, you know, door number 3, door number 4. He's going like, here's the door. Let's partner. Do you realize I made you? I made you different than anyone else. And if you'd stop comparing yourself with other people who you think, and you would just realize who you really are, man, I'll use you. That's exciting stuff. But are you willing to pay the price? There's a lot of distractions. The action requires to step out. To step out and be an example. And to step out and not worry about what other people think. It means going into spiritual training. It means discovering your spiritual gift. It means finding a mentor, a friend, or a band of brothers, because you cannot do this alone. It's not hard, it's impossible. And I went into spiritual training. So I just early on, I did some things like no Bible, no breakfast. If you don't like to eat breakfast, you'll have to try something else. I love to eat breakfast. And I just developed the habit that I got in God's word first thing every day. Mind over mattress. It's really simple. You develop habits. Set the alarm and don't ever push snooze. It's illegal. Because here's you build fiber. It goes off. I get up because my body is not going to tell me how I'm going to live my life. My emotions are not going to dictate my life. I'm in charge of my life. And you go into training to be in charge of your life. You don't let, oh, I feel sad today. I feel kind of bad today. That's just fine. I really feel bad. I really feel sad. Those are very genuine emotions. And I'm going to choose to do what I'm supposed to do anyway. That's how you live. And the moment you make the choice and start doing it, you get grace. You get grace. You get grace. And then you have bad days and you do stupid things and you get with your guys and you say, you know, this week I did some bad things. I did some stupid things. And I've told the Father, I'm really sorry. Guys, will you pray with me? And I need to own it. Confess your sins to one another that you might be healed. That's life. The unspoken need is to develop personal, can you guess, discipline. The source of discipline, according to Titus 2, 11 through 13, is grace. For it's the grace of God that appeared, bringing salvation to all men, instructing us, this is what grace does, to deny ungodliness and worldly desires, and to live sensibly, really the word is disciplined lives, righteously and godly in the present age, looking for the blessed hope and the appearing of the glory of our great God and Savior, Jesus Christ. You got to know the source of discipline. It's not willpower. Second, you have to embrace the process. Hebrews 12, 11. All discipline for the moment seems not to be joyful, but sorrowful. Yet those who have been trained by it, afterwards it yields the peaceful fruit of righteousness. You need to become a delayed gratification junkie. I tend to be always in a hurry. I went into training for 2 years because I was always the last guy. I was always in a hurry. I was rushed. I was putting myself under stress. And you can't grow spiritually and love people if you're always in a hurry. And so I went into training and I drove on the right lane for 2 years. It was painful. For 2 years, if I walked into the grocery store, I'm the guy that's going line, who's the best cashier, this line's moving, I'm in this line now, I think I'm going to move this line. Get on the long line. Review some verses. A calmness. I used to get just to the airport I get there early now. Take this, new routine. Going to grab a cup of coffee. Going to spend some time really pondering. Took 2 years. I was such a workaholic. But I went into training, and little by little, God changed my pace, my thinking, stress. You can go into training. The most powerful thing I've done in all my life in life change is memorizing scripture. The practice, the habits of discipline, Romans 12, 2, we already quoted it. Colossians 3 is... It's a really powerful passage, the whole chapter. But it has, if you don't take anything else away, and you may circle that for future, because what it has, it has this truth on the front end that helps you understand how all the practice is on the back end. After talking about where to set your mind and talking about what Christ has done, he says, so then, as those who are chosen by God, so you're wanted, those who are holy, so that's how God sees you, and are deeply loved, put on a heart of compassion, kindness, humility, gentleness, and patience, bearing with one another, and forgiving each other, whoever has a complaint against anyone. And beyond all these things, put on love, which is the perfect bond of unity, and let the peace of Christ rule in your hearts, to which indeed you were called into one body. And let the word of God richly dwell within you with all wisdom, teaching and admonishing one another, giving thanks through him to God the Father. And in whatever you do, in word or deed, do all in the name of the Lord Jesus, giving thanks through him. What I try and do, I either do Psalm 23, the Lord's Prayer, but you know that moment, just as you're waking up, I call it the gray zone. You're not like, but your mind is starting. And what I try and do is at that very moment, because it sets my day, since I'm loved, since I'm holy, since I'm chosen, then I just whisper, oh God, would you help me put on a heart of compassion? Help me to feel what you feel when you see people in need, kindness. And I just go through that. Just when I first wake up, it starts my day in a very different way. I think very carefully about what I put in my mind before I go to bed. I have a little stack of verses that I just review just before I go to bed, because as I sleep and I'm unconscious, your brain works. All I'm saying is, if you wanted to run a marathon, except for some of us that are a little older with joints that don't work, by and large, if you went into training for 6 months, everyone here could run 26.2 miles without stopping. I watched my assistant do it years ago, and a complete non-athlete. But man, she changed her diet. She started walking. Then after she started walking, she learned how to jog. Then she had a friend, and then she, could I come in a little bit late? I'm going to run 2 miles. Then it was like, it's Friday. I'm going to get up really early, but I'm doing a 10-mile. In 6 months, 6 months later, because you have in you all that you need from God. What you need now is to go into training. And as you do that, literally for 3, 6, 8, 10 weeks, man, you're going to say no to so much TV. You're going to say no to some things and renew your mind. And don't get me wrong, you don't have to go off, you know, crazy. But if you'll stop putting some things in your mind and start putting some things, others in your mind that's truth, man, your emotions will change. Your demeanor will change. God will change you.
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1: I gave people kind of 3 action steps in order to step out. The first one was to go into spiritual training. And I shared how in my life it was I needed to start first thing in the morning. And I just want to encourage our listeners right now, make meeting with God the first thing you do every day. 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
3: When we function in the gift, the supernatural abilities that God's given us, it transforms our walk with the Lord. And third and last, you have to find some people to do life with. Whether it's a peer or even better, a mentor, find someone that you would say, hey, would you just meet with me for a half hour or an hour, maybe once a week for a month? I just want to grow and I need help. Believe me, ask God for that person, go ask them, but get in spiritual shape. You know, we keep waiting for something to happen, and I meet people all the time who kind of whine, if you will, about God isn't doing this and he's kind of not doing that. I want to tell you, he is so ready to help you, but the ball's in your court.
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4: 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Coming your way on the well at 8 o'clock, it's Cornerstone Connection with Pastor Gary Hamrick. And today, Pastor Gary, he's going to begin a brand new study in Psalm 139, and he wants to reveal God's perfect knowledge, his constant presence, and his personal care for every believer. But first, before we get to the podcast, here's Chip one more time, and he wants to remind you that marriage is a reflection of Christ.
1: I was living in Texas, and there was a young, very beautiful gal who went through a very messy divorce, followed by a live-in boyfriend that didn't work out, followed by she hated men. And we never got to know her all that well because, you know, wasn't home very often, but, you know, we're cutting the grass and the little kids and playing basketball in the driveway, and we're just sort of a, you know, little family. And, you know, as you many know our background, Teresa came from a pretty rough childhood, and, you know, I didn't grow up as a Christian. So we're kind of like two pagans, you know, reading the Bible, trying to learn to have this kind of marriage with all the normal ups and downs and kids and struggles. And I remember the moving van came and she was leaving after being next door for 5, 6, 7 years. And we never really got to know her, invited over a couple times, but still was pretty surfacey. And we had this window of just, it was really neat. And we said, well, gosh, we're sorry you're leaving, and we wish we could have got to know you better. And she goes, well, you know, because we knew two of the men that she'd been involved with and how it all happened. And she goes, well, you kind of know my story, don't you? I said, yeah. She goes, well, I don't think I ever want to get married ever again. I think men are rotten. I said, well, you know, I didn't know what to say, so I kind of changed the subject or something, you know. What do you say? Yeah, they're rotten. I didn't know what to say, so I kind of, oh, well, you know, I'm sorry, and things like that. And then she said something that was really powerful. She said,

0: so that your marriage life reflects the relationship of Jesus and his church. He could have decided on any number of metaphors to describe his relationship with the church, but what did he talk about? The bride and the bridegroom.
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5: The Bible says, "Great is the Lord and greatly to be praised. His greatness is unsearchable." Father, thank you that you are great. Yes, Lord, you are worthy of our praise. Thank you that we can dive into your word and learn more about you. We praise you and thank you for your amazing grace. In Jesus' name, amen. Thanks for being with us here on The Well, the voice of life. Hi, I'm Adam. Coming up this hour at 8:30, it's The Verdict with Pastor John Monroe. But right now, it's time for Cornerstone Connection with Pastor Gary Hamrick.
6: Not quite sure how to say this, but I think God is stalking me.
7: That is kind of a weird thing to say, Sally. What in the world do you mean?
6: Well, lately, God is just always there. Billboards, the playlist in my car. And just yesterday, Pastor Bobby gave a sermon about church attendance.
7: And?
6: And I wasn't there, Beth. I think it's a sign.
7: You know, Sally, stalking implies that God is following you around, but that's not what he's doing. He's already wherever it is you're going.
6: So, I'm following him?
7: Exactly.
8: 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Hi, I'm Philip Keller, and you're listening to Cornerstone Connection with Pastor Gary Hamrick. Well, Psalm 139 is one of the most well-known and well-loved of all the Psalms. King David praises God for his omnipresence, his omnipotence, his omniscience, and, this may be a new one for you, his omni-righteousness. But Psalm 139 goes far beyond the theological and into the deeply personal. Not just personal for David, but for you and me as well. Let's find out more. Here's Pastor Gary Hamrick with today's Cornerstone Connection, the divine attributes of a personal God.
9: Let's take our Bibles and go to Psalm 139. It's 24 verses, but I'm going to read all of it as if you would just follow along as I read. Psalm 139 says, "For the director of music of David, a psalm. O Lord, you have searched me and you know me. You know me when I sit and when I rise. You perceive my thoughts from afar. You discern my going out and my lying down. You are familiar with all my ways. Before a word is on my tongue, you know it completely, O Lord. You hem me in, behind and before. You have laid your hand upon me. Such knowledge is too wonderful for me, too lofty for me to attain. Where can I go from your spirit? Where can I flee from your presence? If I go up to the heavens, you are there. If I make my bed in the depths, you are there. If I rise on the wings of the dawn, if I settle on the far side of the sea, even there your hand will guide me. Your right hand will hold me fast. If I say, surely the darkness will hide me and the light become night around me, even the darkness will not be dark to you. The night will shine like the day, for darkness is as light to you. For you created my inmost being. You knit me together in my mother's womb. I praise you because I am fearfully and wonderfully made. Your works are wonderful. I know that full well. My frame was not hidden from you.

0: you when I was made in the secret place, when I was woven together in the depths of the earth. Your eyes saw my unformed body. All the days ordained for me were written in your book before one of them came to be. How precious to me are your thoughts, O God. How vast is the sum of them. Were I to count them, they would outnumber the grains of sand. When I awake, I am still with you. If only you would slay the wicked, O God. Away from me, you bloodthirsty men. They speak of you with evil intent. Your adversaries misuse your name. Do I not hate those who hate you, O Lord, and abhor those who rise up against you? I have nothing but hatred for them. I count them my enemies. Search me, O God, and know my heart. Test me and know my anxious thoughts. See if there is any offensive way in me, and lead me in the way everlasting. Let's pause and pray. Father in heaven, we thank you for your word as we open up our Bibles to this 139th chapter of Psalms. We pray that you will use it to speak to us today. And we thank you for your love, Lord, and for your patience with us. Use Scripture now to challenge us and to encourage us, to minister to our hearts. We love you and we thank you in Jesus' name. And everyone said, Amen. Psalm 139 is probably one of the most beloved of all the Psalms. It ranks up there as one of the more familiar of the Psalms. It was written, as the byline tells us, by David. He was the one inspired by the Holy Spirit to write these words. And it was written, the byline also tells us, for the director of music, meaning that it was intended to be sung by a choir. Again, the whole book of Psalms from chapter 1 to 150 was originally the ancient hymn book of the Israelites. And so these psalms are intended to be sung, and this one in particular was intended to be sung by a whole choir. It is 24 verses long, and it is neatly divided into four stanzas of six verses each, and each stanza communicates something to us about the divine attributes of God. And so I'll put the stanzas up on the screen for you so you can see these divisions with me. Verses 1 to 6 is the first stanza. It communicates to us about the omniscience of God. That is, God is all-knowing. Verses 7 through 12 about the omnipresence of God, that God is ever-present. Verses 13 through 18 is about the omnipotence of God, that he's all-powerful. And then the last stanza, verses 19 through 24, a word not often used, but it is about the omnirighteousness of God, that he is all-holy. Now, I want to point out, after having made this list with you, that David is not writing a theological discourse on the divine attributes of God. We happen to be able to glean that, but David's intent here is to write a deeply personal psalm about his relationship with God. All right, he's not starting out in some kind of a seminary class wanting us to understand the omniscience and the omnipotence and the omnipresence and the omnirighteousness of God. We can glean that from this chapter, but don't overlook this as a very deeply personal psalm that David writes about his relationship with God. He is writing here experientially, not theoretically. He's talking about his relationship with God, how he personally knows God, and how God has revealed himself to David in the course of his lifetime. David has fought many battles, and he has won and lost a lot, on and off the battlefield. David is a man who experienced tremendous success and tremendous sin. He is a man who enjoyed tremendous victory and tremendous loss. David, in the course of his lifetime, experienced conflict in his home and conflict in his own heart. And yet, he looks back over the course of his life and he writes Psalm 139 from the perspective of his personal knowledge and understanding of God as God has revealed himself to David through his lifetime. And so we're going to look at Psalm 139 through that same lens. Not a theoretical, theological lens of, okay, well, let's study the omnipresence and omniscience and omnirighteousness of God. But we're going to look at this from the lens of David, as in, how is it that God personally is all-knowing in my life? How is it that God is personally ever-present in my life? How is it that God is all-powerful personally in my life? How is it that he is all-holy in my life as it concerns me? So I want us to each personalize this and to read Psalm 139 through that lens of a personal relationship with God as David reflects it in his own life here. So we're going to look at these various stanzas because in the course of this chapter, David uses the pronouns I, me, and my 51 times. And he uses the pronouns you and your describing God 34 times. So this is deeply personal. This is intensely relational. And we're going to read it from that same standpoint. If you look at the first stanza with me, now this is verses 1 through 6, we're going to learn about the omniscience of God for us personally. And so here's the first note for you taking notes. We need to understand this, that God fully knows me. All right, again, not just this intellectual understanding that God is omniscient, but we need to personalize this and realize that God knows each of us fully. Look at verse 1 here, where David starts out by saying, "You have searched me, Lord." Now that word search in the Hebrew language means to mine or to dig deep, as if searching for minerals or metals in the earth. David is saying, God, you have plumbed the depths of my heart. You have searched me and you know me. God is familiar with every intimate detail of our life. Nothing escapes his knowledge. He knows everything about us. In fact, Hebrews 4:13 says that nothing in all creation is hidden from God's sight, that everything is laid bare before the eyes of him to whom we must give an account. So God knows everything about us. He is intimately acquainted with us. He is familiar with us in all our ways. And even in the rest of verse 1, David adds, he says, "You have searched me and you know me." Now, if you have a King James or New King James, it italicizes that second pronoun, me. You have searched me and you know me. That second me is italicized because it's not in the original Hebrew language. It literally reads, "Lord, you have searched me and you know." You know. You know everything about me. He says here in these verses 2 and 3, he uses four different Hebrew words that are also translated with four different English words to describe the depth of God's knowledge of us. So look at verse 2. He says, "You know." Verse 2, "You perceive." Verse 3, "You discern." And the last part of verse 3, "You are familiar with." So those are four different Hebrew terms translated with four different English words. You know, you perceive, you discern, you are familiar with. And what is it that he knows about us so well? Well, as David goes on in this first stanza, he says in verse 2, the first part of verse 2, he says, you know my actions. He says there in verse 2, "You know when I sit," meaning when I'm at leisure, "and you know when I rise," meaning when I'm at work. He says also in verse 2, "You know not only my actions, you know my thoughts." In verse 2, he says, "You perceive my thoughts from afar."
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0: God knows every thought in our mind. This is good news, and this is also bad news. The good news is that because God knows our thoughts, we don't have to struggle in trying to communicate to him. Because have you ever felt a disadvantage in the language of just trying to pray to God and what do I say and how do I express myself? Hey, good news is he knows our thoughts. He perceives our thoughts from afar. So that's good news. You don't have to struggle to try to communicate to God. He knows your thoughts. But the bad news is he knows your thoughts. And he knows every stinking, sinful, wicked thing we've ever thought. And that's dangerous. And we need to guard our thought life. I mean, consider for a moment, if everybody in the room knew what you were thinking, how much more would you guard your thought life if every thought you had was broadcast through your ears? Can you imagine that? Let's say you had little tiny speakers in your ears, and every time there was a thought you had, it just got broadcast. And how embarrassing that would be for you, how offensive it would be for other people around you. Somebody comes into church and you see them casually before church service saying, hey, how are you doing today? Hey, great. And out of your ears comes, man, your breath stinks. You wouldn't normally say such a thing, but you'd think it. What have you been eating? Rotten cottage cheese? Oh, my goodness. And so out of your ears come thoughts. Now, listen, God perceives our thoughts from afar. We are broadcasting to him. And some of our thoughts are probably pretty embarrassing. And God hears it. He knows our thoughts. Look, you know, I know God doesn't make any mistakes, but have you ever considered the duck-billed platypus? The duck-billed platypus is an odd-looking freak of nature. I mean, it was almost like God took all leftover parts and put it all together and smooshed the nose down. And there you have, duck-billed platypus. It has the duck, the bill of a duck, and the web feet of a duck. But it has the fur and the tail of a beaver. It lays eggs and it nurses its young. This is a bizarre creature. For years, it stumped scientists, how do duck-billed platypuses find their food? Because they forage through the muddy riverbeds of rivers, and they eat primarily freshwater shrimp and frogs. But when they go underwater, they have these fold of skins that cover over their eyes and over their ears, so they are completely blind and deaf when they go under the water foraging for food, and yet they can make a beeline for shrimp and frogs. And for the longest time, it stumped scientists, and here's what they discovered, that in the bills of duck-billed platypus are electromagnetic receptors, and they can read the electromagnetic activity of shrimp and frogs from 15 feet away. Now listen, we also emit electromagnetic activity. Our brain waves. That's why we have EEGs that can record those things. So don't you know that if a duck-billed platypus can read the intentions of shrimp and frog from 15 feet away, that your Father in heaven can read your electromagnetic activity of your brain and know your thoughts. And he knows all of what we think, the good and the bad of it. So maybe we would work harder at controlling our thought life if we knew that other people could hear our thoughts, because God can hear all our thoughts. You perceive my thoughts from afar. He also adds in verse 3 that God knows not only my actions and my thoughts, but in verse 3, my activities. He says, you know my going out, which is my public life, and my lying down, which is my private life. You are familiar with all my ways. Job would write in Job 31:4, does God not see my ways and count my every step? God knows all our ways. And then also verse 4, God knows my unspoken words. In verse 4, he says, before a word is on my tongue, you know it completely. Now, isn't this true? Some of us don't even know our words until they roll off our tongue. And if you have that kind of personality where you think about it after the fact, where you say things and then you think about it. We should think and then speak, but a lot of times we speak and then think. If we had a show of hands, I'm sure all of us at some point would admit that at some point in our life, we have said stuff that we wish we could grab in midair and stuff it back into our mouths. Well, God knows them even before they roll off our tongue. David says here, you know my word, the words on my tongue, you know completely before I even speak it. Paul would write in 1 Corinthians chapter 13. He says, now, this side of heaven, I know in part. But then one day when I'm with the Lord, I shall know fully, even as I am fully known. We are fully known by God. And one day we will have greater understanding than we do now. But the point that Paul is making is that there's nothing with God concerning us that he does not know. He knows everything about us. Our thoughts, before words roll off our tongue, he knows our leisure, he knows when we're at work, he knows when we're at rest, he knows everything about us. Now, what is so amazing, though, about God's knowledge of us in all that he knows, and he knows everything about us. He knows the good, the bad, and the ugly. The amazing thing is that he still loves us. That he still loves us. God knows everything about you, and yet he still loves you. Now, he's brokenhearted over our sin, and he's grieved when we disobey him. But even with the knowledge of our thoughts and our words and our heart, he still loves us. God knows everything about us. He knows what we've done. He knows every place we've gone. He knows every idea we have thought. He knows every word we formulate before it even rolls off our tongue. And yet he still loves us. And this is why, in part, I'm convinced that David writes in verse 6, such knowledge is too wonderful for me, too lofty for me to attain. Hey, this is an incredible thought that God knows everything about me. Everything about me. And yet he still loves me and he stays with me and he cares about me. And this transcends any human relationship. No other person on the planet knows you like God knows you. Not even we ourselves. God knows us better than we know ourselves. And yet in spite of all of that, he loves us and he stays with us. And he cares about us. It's amazing to us. David, in essence, said, this blows my mind to consider how God knows all these things about me. Such knowledge is too wonderful for me, too lofty for me to attain. If you look at the second stanza with me, verses 7 through 12, what we learn about the omnipresence of God for us personally, personalizing this, is number 2, that God is always with me. God is always with me. Verses 7 and 8, David says, where can I go from your spirit? Where can I flee from your presence? If I go up to the heavens, you are there. If I make my bed in the depths, you are there. Now, circle the word depths in your Bible. It is the Hebrew word Sheol, which is the ancient word for hell. David says, if I were able to go as high as the heavens to the north, or as low as hell to the south, you're with me. You're everywhere. I can't escape you. The heights of heaven and the depths of hell, you're always with me. By the way, the Puritans of the 16th and 17th centuries, the Puritans wanted to remind each other that heaven was high and hell was low all the time, and so they developed that as a regular greeting. So when Puritans in the 16th and 17th century would see each other, one would say, heaven is high, and the other person in response would say, hell is low. Over the centuries, that got abbreviated to our common greetings today. Hi and hello. You get extra information for no charge here at Cornerstone, friends. But this is basically what David is saying. As high as heaven is and as low as hell is, I can't escape the presence of God. He goes on in verses 9 and 10 to say, if I rise on the wings of the dawn. Now, the dawn is the rising of the sun, so it's the east. He says, if I go as far east as I could possibly go, or if I settle on the far side of the sea. I'm going east and west backwards, but I'm doing it for you. But if I settle on the far side of the sea, if I go west, even there you are, your right hand will hold me fast. He says, if I go north, if I go south, if I go east, if I go west, even there your hand will guide me, your right hand will hold me fast. I can't escape your presence. Now understand his heart and his intent here. David is not saying, man, I want to get rid of God and I can't go anywhere where he doesn't tag along. You know, he's not trying to say that. Like that country music song that is entitled, How Can I Miss You If You Won't Go Away? It's another reason why I don't like country music, but anyway. He's not saying that. He's not saying, you know, I just want to get away from God, but if I go north or south or east or west, he's always there. No. He's writing this from a heart of consolation about it. He's saying, in essence, it doesn't matter where I go. It doesn't matter what direction. It doesn't matter the depths of my life. Wherever I am comforted by the assurance that God is always with me.
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0: It's a beautiful day to dive into God's Word right here on The Well. Hi, I'm Adam. Hey, thanks for being with us. And as Cornerstone Connection comes to a close, that means more terrific Bible podcasting is on the way. At 8:30, it's The Verdict with Pastor John Monroe. But before we get to the podcast, I want you to listen to this from author and speaker Cynthia Tobias. She likes to call it God's sticker.
1: It's a sticker that I picture it being like this, you know, you can hand it to people, then they can just peel it off and stick it on them. And here's what the sticker says. It says, "So it's all about you." Could you not do pretty well with a stack of these? Could you not give them out? Could you not have given a few out today? Almost every day to drivers, to people in line in front of you. So it's all about you. I was in Philadelphia. I was waiting to get on an airplane, and we were waiting in line, and I was just talking to the lady next to me. I don't know who she is, and there were people behind me, and I didn't realize anybody else was listening, but we were talking, and somehow we got on this topic of "So it's all about you" sticker. And just as we were getting ready to board, this very self-important businessman elbowed his way right up to the front, shoved everybody else aside, and got on first. And the guy behind me muttered, "Oh, I need one of your stickers."
2: Here's your sticker.
1: And just about the time I get to thinking, "Well, that's right, I need a whole stack of them because I could really give them out to people," then I get reminded of something. Well, Lord gives me a few a day. I can remember being in Little Rock, Arkansas not too long ago, and everything went wrong, and there was not the crowd they said it was, and the lodging was subpar, and the directions were terrible, and nobody was there to meet me, and it was just one of those times when everything went wrong, and I was feeling really frustrated and a little bit self-righteous. I have come for much less money. I have done so much, and they've done nothing for me, and I can't believe the books didn't get here right, and nothing went right. And brother, what's the deal? At the end of the seminar, with a very small group instead of the large one they promised, one lady came up to me, and she said, "I just need to tell you, you came for me today." Lord, I'm so sorry. It's not about me. It's not about me. It's so easy to think it's all about you, isn't it? Because you're the one that's impatient, and I, you know, the humility comes in so many ways. God's sticker, it comes in so many ways. I was in the outlet mall a while back there in Seattle, and waiting impatiently at the Nordstrom Cafe. I just wanted to grab a peach iced tea. And the lady in front, she was taking forever. And then even when she was finished, because I'm looking at my watch, and how long does it take? She's getting one mocha. She finally gets her drink, and she still doesn't move. She's there digging through her purse and moving things in, and I want to say something, and I'm on the verge of going, and something checks me. I don't do it. And in just a minute, she's still rummaging through her purse. She looks back at me. She goes, "Oh, I'm sorry. I need to get out of your way." And I said, "Oh, that's all right. Don't worry." And she looks at me, and she went, "Oh, I was just reading your book last night." It's not all about me. It's about others. And the more you look outward with extravagant love, cautious love makes it about me. Because what if they don't respond well? And what if it's not really what I'm supposed to do? And what if I know I should, but what if I don't? And, you know, that's cautious love, and that's sticker love. Give yourself a sticker, because you did not use love in any extravagant way to reach out to anyone. You protected yourself, and you were very cautious. So it's all about you. It's all about protecting you. And it's all about who you want to be, not what God wants you to be.
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3: 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We're all familiar with the sin of pride, aren't we? We're all guilty of it, although we might be quicker to point it out in the lives of others, right? Today we're thinking of pride as we look at the life of King Nebuchadnezzar, the exceptionally proud ruler of the Babylonian Empire. But remember, pride comes before the fall. Now, continuing our study in Daniel, here's Pastor John Monroe.
2: Daniel was born in Israel, but is taken prisoner by the Babylonians under the command of the mighty King Nebuchadnezzar. He goes through a re-education process in Babylon, but does not bow to the idolatry of the Babylonians. As we come now to Daniel chapter 4, we will continue to see the utter arrogance of King Nebuchadnezzar. He puts himself at the very center of the world. After all, he thinks he's the most powerful man in the world. But life is about to take a dramatic and unexpected turn for King Nebuchadnezzar. He's about to experience a great fall. Any pride in your life? Any element of this arrogant spirit of Babylon that's mentioned throughout Scripture? Let's learn from this fascinating story of ancient Babylon.
5: Some of you will remember Muhammad Ali, who said, "I'm not the greatest, I'm the double greatest. Not only do I knock him out, I pick the round." But it's not only Muhammad Ali who thinks he's the greatest. 829 students were asked to rate themselves as to their ability to get along with others. How would you today rate yourself on your ability to get along with other people? 100% of the students rated themselves above average. 60% of the students saw themselves in the top 10%. 25 of the students, ever so humbly, rated themselves in the top 1%. It's not just Muhammad Ali who thinks he's the greatest. In an essay in Time magazine, November 9 this year, Nancy Gibbs writes an article called "The Age of Arrogance." She writes, "Professional athletes flaunted their immodesty, egos on steroids, bashing at the plate and dancing in the end zones." Now, I was in Pittsburgh. Chuck Knoll used to say to the Steelers, "When you make a good play, pretend that isn't the first time you've done it." But today, we've got athletes getting paid millions who jump around for doing what they're paid a lot to do. The article goes on to say, "Where have you gone, Joe DiMaggio, whose name was synonymous with greatness and grace? Developers etched their names into their towers in letters 6 feet high. Financiers built cottages the size of cathedrals. Politicians talked louder but did less, or declared missions accomplished that had barely begun." Apparently, a lot of us think that we're great. Today, we look at Nebuchadnezzar, the king, the great king of Babylon, the great. A man who puts himself at the very center of the universe. But proud Nebuchadnezzar, as we will learn, is heading for a fall. I'll ask you to open your Bibles to Daniel 4, and we'll read from verse 10. Daniel 4, verse 10, where we will see Nebuchadnezzar's dream. "The visions of my head as I lay in bed were these. I saw, and behold, a tree in the midst of the earth, and its height was great. The tree grew and became strong, and its top reached to heaven, and it was visible to the end of the whole earth. Its leaves were beautiful, and its fruit abundant, and in it was food for all. The beasts of the field found shade under it, and the birds of the heaven lived in its branches, and all flesh was fed from it. I saw in the visions of my head as I lay in bed, and behold, a watcher, a holy one, came down from heaven. He proclaimed aloud and said thus, 'Chop down the tree and lop off its branches, strip off its leaves and scatter its fruit, lest the beasts flee from under it and the birds from its branches. But leave the stump of its roots in the earth, bound with a band of iron and bronze amid the tender grass of the field. Let him be wet with the dew of heaven. Let his portion be with the beasts in the grass of the earth. Let his mind be changed from a man's, and let a beast's mind be given to him. and let seven periods of time pass over him. What a strange dream. Now Daniel's interpretation of the dream. Let's break into verse 20. Here is Daniel giving the interpretation of the dream to Nebuchadnezzar. Verse 20. The tree you saw, which grew and became strong, so that its top reached to heaven, and it was visible to the end of the whole earth, whose leaves were beautiful and its fruit abundant, and in which was food for all, under which beasts of the field found shade, and in whose branches the birds of the heavens lived. It is you, O king. You have grown and become strong. Your greatness has grown and reaches to heaven, and your dominion to the ends of the earth. And because the king saw a watcher, a holy one, coming down from heaven and saying, chop down the tree and destroy it, but leave the stump of its roots in the earth, bound with a band of iron and bronze in the tender grass of the field, and let him be wet with the dew of heaven, and let his portion be with the beasts of the field till seven periods of time pass over him. This is the interpretation, O king. It is a decree of the Most High, which has come upon my lord the king, that you shall be driven from among men, and your dwelling shall be with the beasts of the field. You shall be made to eat grass like an ox, and you shall be wet with the dew of heaven, and seven periods of time shall pass over you, till you know that the Most High rules the kingdoms of men and gives it to whom he will. And as it was commanded to leave the stump of the roots of the tree, your kingdom shall be confirmed for you from the time that you know that heaven rules. Now the fulfillment of the dream, verse 28. All this came upon King Nebuchadnezzar. At the end of 12 months, he was walking on the roof of the royal palace of Babylon. The king answered and said, is not this great Babylon, which I've built by my mighty power as a royal residence and for the glory of my majesty? While the words were still in the king's mouth, there fell a voice from heaven, O King Nebuchadnezzar, to you it is spoken, the kingdom has departed from you, and you shall be driven from among men, and your dwelling shall be with the beasts of the field, and you shall be made to eat grass like an ox, and seven periods of time shall pass over you until you know that the Most High rules the kingdom of men and gives it to whom he will. Immediately the word was fulfilled against Nebuchadnezzar. He was driven from among men and ate grass like an ox, and his body was wet with the dew of heaven till his hair grew as long as eagle's feathers and his nails were like bird's claws. Pride before a fall. When circus acrobat Philip Pettit was rehearsing in Bayfront Auditorium, St. Petersburg, Florida, he fell about 30 feet to a concrete floor. According to a witness, Pettit rolled over on his stomach and he began pounding the floor with his fists and cried, I can't believe it. I can't believe it. I don't ever fall. But the proud acrobat had indeed fallen. And that's our subject this morning, pride before a fall. I want us to think of three principles, three lessons from Daniel 4, which will help us deal with our pride. Easy to laugh at Muhammad Ali, easy to point to Nebuchadnezzar, but this message is for you and it's for me. The first principle we learn from Daniel 4 is that God judges the proud. God judges the proud. Consider the pride of Nebuchadnezzar, neatly summarized in verse 30. As the king is out for a walk, even after he's given the interpretation of the dream by Daniel, and he says, is not, as he looks at the great Babylon, he says, is not this great Babylon, which I have built by my mighty power as a royal residence and for the glory of my majesty? What pride, what arrogance, look what I have done. Several years ago, a flamboyant figure strode into the witness stand in a court of law and was sworn in. He was instructed, state your name. And he replied, Frank Lloyd Wright. Occupation? He says, I'm the world's greatest living architect. Some of you, as I have admired the amazing work of that brilliant architect, Frank Lloyd Wright. Afterwards, one of his friends said, Frank, how could you say such a thing in a court of law? To which he replied simply, I had to. I was under oath. And from a human perspective, Nebuchadnezzar, like Frank Lloyd Wright, had a lot to be proud of. For 43 years, Nebuchadnezzar ruled Babylon the Great. He defeated Assyria. He defeated the world powers. Under his leadership, Babylon became the superpower of the world. No wonder, he says, is not this Babylon which I have built? There was enough space on the top of the walls of Babylon to enable, we are told, a four-horse chariot to turn around. There was a temple built in the form of a pyramid, 600 feet high. Nebuchadnezzar is full of pride. Nebuchadnezzar thinks that he is the greatest. He's on an ego trip. He is Superman, the most powerful man in the world. And he considers himself the source of his own greatness. He's the sovereign. He's at the very center of the entire universe. The whole world revolves around King Nebuchadnezzar the Great. The classic example of pride and hubris. Look at how great I am. Look at what I have done. That's the pride of Nebuchadnezzar. But let's consider your pride and my pride. C.S. Lewis writes in Mere Christianity, there is one vice of which no man in the world is free, which everyone in the world loathes when he sees it in someone else. The more we have it in ourselves, the more we dislike it in others. The sin of pride. I think C.S. Lewis is right. It's the most basic sin. It's the most fundamental. All of the other sins, in a sense, flow from pride. It is the only disease known to man that makes everyone sick except the person who has it. A woman in her late 20s made an appointment to talk with her pastor about a sin, she said, Pastor, which deeply concerns me. And so she arranged to meet her pastor. And she says, Pastor, I've become aware of a terrible sin in my life. Every time I go into church and I look around at the other woman, I realize I'm the most beautiful woman in the whole congregation. Not one of the other women can compare with my beauty. And I'm very concerned about this. What can I do about this sin? The wise pastor replied, Mary, that's not a sin. That's a huge mistake. Have you discovered? Of course you have. That your pride leads to you making a lot of mistakes. In fact, from the story in Daniel 4, we see from Nebuchadnezzar that pride, in a sense, is a form of insanity in which we live in an unreal world with ourselves at the very center of the world, as if the whole world is revolving around us. And our pride distorts reality. It gives us a false view of life. It distorts how we see other people and how we perceive other people looking at us. It creates an unreality leading not only to mistakes, but huge sins. Pride shows itself in a multitude of ways. There's the obvious arrogance of Nebuchadnezzar, but there are 1,000 more subtle ways in which pride rears its ugly head. A desire for recognition, a desire for affirmation, pouting when we're not consulted on some matter, resisting authority, boasting, talking a lot instead of listening, harboring a grudge, refusing to forgive, self-pity, false modesty. Jane Austen said that nothing is more deceitful than the appearance of humility. Pretending to others that you're putting yourself down, but looking to be flattered and affirmed. wanting to be served rather than to serve, taking credit for other people's ideas, always wanting to be center stage, always wanting to be under the spotlight, envying others, refusing to admit we're wrong, all pride. And there is not one person here immune from pride. T.S. Eliot said, most of the trouble in the world is caused by people wanting to be important. Do you believe that? Most of the trouble in the world, T.S. Eliot says, is caused by people wanting to be important. Can I say, as a pastor of many years serving in different churches, most of the trouble in churches is caused by people wanting to be important. It's caused by pride. Any pride in your life? Oh, I'm not saying you're a Muhammad Ali or a Nebuchadnezzar, openly boastful, saying you're the greatest. But in your own little world, there's the old Bedouin saying, a jackal is a lion in his own backyard. And in your own backyard, do you think yourself a bit of a lion? After all, in the land of the blind, the one-eyed man is king. And in your little backyard, in your world, you think you're pretty important. You think you're pretty good. You think you're pretty great. You're successful, you think. You're an important person. You look at your career, your success, your business, your family, your athletic ability, your looks, your intellectual ability, whatever it is, and you take credit for it all. And God really is not part of the picture. You think life is all about you. I can do it. Life is about me, my happiness, my agenda, my future. I'm the center of my life. I am on the throne of my own life. What is pride fundamentally? It is enthroning self and dethroning God. That's it. Putting yourself on the throne. And in your arrogance, trying to take God off the throne. When you read this chapter, have you noticed that Nebuchadnezzar had several warnings? Daniel previously had told him in chapter 2, as we had learned, that although he was the head of gold, although he was at the top of the stat, you remember in the vision in Daniel 2, although he was at the top, his kingdom would not last. That head of gold was going to topple. You remember when he threw Shadrach, Meshach, and Abednego into the fiery furnace in the previous chapter? Nebuchadnezzar himself had saw not three men, but four in the fiery furnace. And he himself had testified that God, the living God, had delivered these men. Yes, God had warned Nebuchadnezzar. Daniel himself gives advice to Nebuchadnezzar. Verse 27 of Daniel 4. Therefore, O king, let my counsel be acceptable to you. This is after being told he's going to become like an animal. He's going to eat grass like an ox. Nebuchadnezzar, it's going to happen to you. Break off your sins by practicing righteousness and your iniquities by showing mercy to the oppressed, that there may perhaps be a lengthening of your prosperity. Daniel is saying, Nebuchadnezzar, I'm warning you. This is what's going to happen to you unless you get your life right with God and you end your sin. But Nebuchadnezzar doesn't heed the wise counsel. And for a whole year, for 12 months, it seems that this dream was just merely a dream. Life goes on for Nebuchadnezzar. He continues in his pride. He continues in his arrogance. And God seems to be withholding his judgment. And no doubt Nebuchadnezzar thought, well, it's just a dream. And what does this old Jewish man really know about it? The many warnings had fallen on deaf ears.
4: Job 33, verse 14 says, "For God speaks in one way and in two, though man does not perceive it." God had spoken several times to Nebuchadnezzar, but he still refused to humble himself. His heart remained hardened, as we see in verse 30. "Look at the great Babylon that I've built with my power and for my majesty. It's all about you, Nebuchadnezzar, isn't it?" His heart remains hardened. The old blacksmith bought a new dog. Initially, the dog barked fiercely as the blacksmith's hammer beat rhythmically on the metal of the horseshoes. However, as time went by, the barking became quieter and less frequent. Then one day, going into the blacksmith shop, a man heard the blacksmith hammering away on the anvil and saw the dog by the fire, fast asleep, silent. At last, the dog had grown accustomed to the noise and to the hammering by the blacksmith. And Nebuchadnezzar had grown accustomed to the hammering of the voice of God. He had ignored the divine warnings. He does not repent of his arrogance. His heart is hard, and his pride is going to lead to a fall. Remember what the mother whale said to the baby whale? "When you get to the top and start to blow, that's when you get harpooned." And Nebuchadnezzar had got to the top of his world, and my, did he blow. "Look at me." But now he's going to get harpooned. He's turned from the voice of God, and he's going to learn that God always, always hates pride. What was Satan's sin? Pride. Our holy God always hates pride, and he now acts in judgment. Verse 31. "The words of his arrogance, the words of his hubris were still in his mouth. There fell a voice from heaven, 'O King Nebuchadnezzar, to you it is spoken, the kingdom has departed from you, and you'll be driven from men, and your dwelling shall be with the beasts of the field.'" That's it. And in a moment, the whole of Nebuchadnezzar's life is changed. Paul is going to tell us in the New Testament that God is not mocked. What a man sows, he reaps. And Superman now becomes Subman. The greatest man in the world loses his mind and is reduced to eating grass like the beast of the field.
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2: Well, what's your verdict? 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None of us can say that we're exempt from pride. It manifests itself in a multitude of ways. Jesus says we are to receive the kingdom of God humbly as a child. This is at the heart of the gospel. Will you pray for God to reveal any pride in your life? Is there any arrogance, any selfishness? Trust God today and place your faith in Jesus Christ. I know you'll not want to miss the next broadcast as we continue to learn of pride and its consequences.
3: 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I'm Michelle Davies. Today's program with Pastor John Monroe was produced and sponsored by Calvary Church in Charlotte, North Carolina.
0: Thank you, Pastor John. It's always great to hear from you on The Verdict right here on The Well. And don't forget, if you want to listen to today's podcast again, all you have to do is text the word verdict to 48616, and we'll send a link of the podcast straight to your phone. Coming your way here on The Well in just a few moments at 9 o'clock, it's Revive Our Hearts with Nancy DeMoss Wolgemuth. And today on the podcast, you get to hear from Mary Cassian as she dives into the topic of the intentionally created female. But right now, I want you to listen to this from Pastor Vody Bachum.
6: Verse 13, but now in Christ Jesus. The news is bad in the first half, but God. The news is bad in the second half, but now in Christ Jesus. Look what he says. You who once were far off have been brought near by the blood of Christ. What is this an allusion to? This is an allusion to the temple. We know that inside the Holy of Holies, it is there where the presence of God is seen to dwell. And nobody goes there but the high priest, and that only once a year. And then outside of that, there's a place where the priests minister. And then there's an area where the Levites can go. And then there's an area where Jewish men can go. And then there's an area where Jewish women can go. And then back here, way far off, you have the court of the Gentiles. They've come to

0: And to tell each of the workers, God bless you, there was not a dry eye in that place.
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2: 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It was confidence.
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3: A well-known evangelist once said, I'm never lonely when I'm reading the Bible. Nothing dissolves loneliness like a session with God's Word. Hey, thanks for being with us here on The Well, the voice of life. Hi, I'm Adam. And coming up this hour at 9:30, it's Family Life Today with Dave and Ann Wilson. The topic on the podcast, One Choice Away from Change. But right now, it's time for Revive Our Hearts with Nancy DeMoss Wahlgemuth right here on The Well.
4: Mary Cassian says, your womanhood is more than skin deep.
5: God didn't just sprinkle femaleness on you like seasoning. He wove it into the fabric of your existence. Woman isn't something you wear, it's something you are.
4: 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For Wednesday, July 15th, I'm Dana Gresh. We're back with Mary Cassian today to continue in our series, What is a Woman?
5: Every year, Glamour Magazine, a global women's publication, chooses recipients for its prestigious Woman of the Year award. In 2025, Glamour UK selected 9 award recipients. And when I saw them on the cover, something immediately felt off. The exaggerated poses, the thicker bone structure, the facial angles, the Adam's apples. Sure enough, not one biological woman. Not one. Let that sink in for a moment. A magazine ostensibly celebrating women didn't feature a single female on its Women of the Year cover. And this isn't an isolated incident. We see it everywhere. Biological males competing in women's sports, winning women's scholarships, being housed in women's prisons. The word woman has become so fluid and so malleable that it's starting to mean nothing at all. And it's not just about confused terminology. When we lose clarity on what a woman is, we obscure the gospel itself. Because when God created male and female, he was telling a story, the most important story in the universe. In this series, we're unpacking a Bible-based definition of woman, phrase by phrase. Last time, we explored what it means to be God's living masterpiece, handcrafted in his image. And today, we're focusing on the next phrase, intentionally created female. Because here's what I want you to understand. Your femaleness isn't random or arbitrary. It's a gift, a calling, a glory to be discovered. And in a world where even women's magazines can't figure out who women are, we desperately need to get back to what God says. So let's turn to one of the most beautiful passages in all of Scripture, Psalm 139. Now, this is a familiar passage about God knitting life together in the womb, but I want you to think about it in a way you may not have thought about it before. Not merely from the perspective that God knit you together, but from the perspective that he knit you together to be a woman. Verse 13 to 16. For it was you who created my inward parts. You knit me together in my mother's womb. I will praise you because I have been remarkable.

0: remarkably and wondrously made. Your works are wondrous, and I know this very well. My bones were not hidden from you when I was made in secret, when I was formed in the depths of the earth. Your eyes saw me when I was formless. All my days were written in your book and planned before a single one of them began. So what does this passage reveal about the fact that God created you female? First, your eyes saw me when I was formless. And this is where it all begins. Before you had shape, before you had form, before those two lines appeared on a pregnancy test, before the ultrasound technician could see your bits and pieces, and before the birth announcement, God saw you, and he saw you as female. Your sex wasn't assigned by the doctor who cut your umbilical cord. Your sex was assigned by God at the moment of conception. That miraculous instant when sperm met egg and you became a genetically unique human being. At that moment, before you had a heartbeat, before you were the size of a poppy seed, before anyone knew you existed, God assigned your sex. And the 23rd chromosome pair that determined whether you would be male or female was divine design. Those two X chromosomes you received, they're a blueprint, a beautiful blueprint that profoundly shapes your development, not just in the womb, but through your entire life. Pause and really let that land. As the God who spoke galaxies into existence, the one who flung stars across billions of light years of space, was personally, intimately involved in determining your sex. And this wasn't delegated to biology alone. It was a decision made in the Council of the Trinity, woven into the very first moment of your existence. At the moment of conception, and arguably even before that, God saw you as female. You knit me together in my mother's womb. Now that word knit is the same word used for weaving fabric. God was like a master craftsman, carefully interlacing every strand, every thread, every fiber of who you would be. Nothing random, nothing haphazard, intentional design. From conception, your XX chromosomes began orchestrating your development as a female. And around the seventh week, they directed the formation of ovaries that would produce estrogen and progesterone, hormones that would shape your body throughout development and across your lifespan. But the influence extends far beyond your reproductive system. Your XX chromosomes affect how your brain develops, your voice, your skin, your metabolism. Nearly every cell in your body carries this signature. So if a scientist examined your remains 100 years from now, those XX chromosomes would still declare, this person is female. And your chromosomes don't change based on feelings or fashion or philosophy. They declare a biological reality woven through your entire being. And no surgery, no hormone therapy, no legal document can alter the fundamental genetic signature. So God didn't just sprinkle femaleness on you like seasoning. He wove it into the fabric of your existence. Woman isn't something you wear, it's something you are. My bones were not hidden from you when I was made in secret. My bones. Even your skeletal structure, God designed it all with purpose. You have smaller, lighter bones, graceful in design, more delicate hands and feet, softer shoulders, a smaller rib cage, a finer skull with smooth feminine contours, a gentle curve to your jaw and chin, those wider hips, that curved pelvic inlet designed to carry and birth new life. The structure of those bones is among the most prominent indicators of your biological sex. Did you know that even the carrying angle in your arm is different from a man's? I don't know if you ever noticed this, but you have a bend in your arm that makes it a bit awkward to throw a football overhand. It's perfect, though, for cradling a baby to your breast. Now, you may be an athlete. You may learn to position your torso to counteract that natural carrying angle. And you may throw a football just as well as some men. But given the structure of your skeleton, you are never going to be an NFL quarterback. You may think this isn't fair. Part of you may want to roll your eyes. Really, God? You made my arms inconvenient for sports so I could be better at baby holding? But this isn't a design flaw. It's a design feature. Just imagine your very bones were shaped by God with intention. Your bones were not hidden from Him. He designed every difference in bone structure that marks you as female with purpose, with care, with a plan in mind. And His intentional design goes even deeper. It was you who created my inward parts. The Hebrew word here literally means you acquired or you possessed. And the idea is profound. God took ownership of your formation from the very beginning, including those distinctly female parts. He didn't delegate this. He didn't leave it to chance. He personally oversaw every detail. Your inward parts, your ovaries, your uterus, your breasts, these are not just biological features. They're symbolic. They tell a story before you ever live it. Your ovaries hold potential life. Your uterus is designed as a sanctuary for nurturing and protection. Your breasts are equipped to sustain life. Those organs speak. They declare something about who you are and what you were created to reflect. And here's what's remarkable. This female design goes all the way down to the cellular level. Nearly every cell in your body carries that XX signature. Your sex isn't skin deep, it goes down to the core of who you are. And this is why the attack on womanhood is never really just about biology. It is always ultimately an attack on the story God is telling. When the world blurs the meaning of woman, it blurs the picture of God. God didn't just give you a female body. He created you, all of you, female. Femaleness isn't something you wear. It's woven into the very fabric of who you are. You have been remarkably and wondrously made. Other translations say fearfully and wonderfully made. It's the kind of workmanship that takes your breath away. It's so extraordinary, so intricate, so intentional that you can't help but stand in awe. You are His masterpiece. And womanhood, that's His masterpiece too. Think about that. After creating mountains and oceans, sunsets, stars, forests, and flowers, after all of that breathtaking beauty, God's final creative act was woman. And when He stepped back and looked at everything He had made, Genesis tells us He declared it very good. Not just good, very good. Woman was the crescendo, the grand finale. Think about the intentionality of the sequence. First, light, then sky and sea, land, vegetation, then sun, moon, and stars, then creatures of the water and air, then animals, then man, and finally, as the crowning act, woman. And the order isn't random, it's architectural. Woman is the apex of creation, not an afterthought. And there's something about woman, or rather about what she symbolizes or points to, that brings God's creative work to its fullest expression. We're going to unpack that idea more later in this series. We open today with that glamour cover, 9 individuals celebrated as Women of the Year, yet not one biological female among them. It's a stunning picture of how confused our culture has become. We're being told that womanhood is so undefined, so meaningless, that anyone can claim it, as if being a woman is just an identity you choose independent of your body. But that's not what God says. Listen again to the psalmist. Your works are wondrous, and I know this very well. Your female body, with its particular architecture, its graceful design, is one of God's wondrous works. Every curve, every characteristic, every God-designed feature tells a story. Your softness, your capacity to create and nurture life, your relational beauty, these aren't flaws to overcome. They're blessings to embrace. Now, I need to address something our culture has tried hard to separate: sex and gender. We're being told that biological sex is about our bodies, but gender identity is about our mind or feelings. And if those don't align, we should change our bodies to match our internal sense of self. But this division is foreign to Scripture. The psalmist says, "You knit me together." He knit you. God didn't just knit your body, He knit all of you, body and soul, woven into one unified whole. And when you knit something, you can't separate the threads without unraveling everything. And that's how God made you. Your body and your identity are not two separate things that might not match. They're woven together into one seamless reality. And this is actually the ancient Christian understanding of what it means to be human, what theologians call the unity of the person. And the early church fought hard for this idea, pushing back against Gnosticism, which taught that the body is just a prison for the soul trapped inside it. No, you are not a soul accidentally trapped in a body waiting to be freed from flesh that doesn't match how you feel. You are a body-soul unity. Your body isn't just a container for the real you, it is you. Which means your female body isn't a mistake to be corrected, it's a gift to be received. Now, I know this isn't simple for everyone. Some of you have wrestled with your female body for as long as you can remember, and the disconnect feels real. For you, accepting your womanhood is a daily battle. And if that's your story, hear this. God doesn't measure your value by how easily you accept His design. All of us are living in the wreckage of the fall where everything, including our sexuality and our sense of self, has been damaged by sin. Your struggle is real, and you're not walking through it alone. Here's the hope the psalmist clung to. All my days were written in your book and planned before a single one of them began. God wrote every chapter of your story before page one, including this one with these exact struggles. Nothing about you catches Him off guard. He's present with you right now. So let me ask you this. What if the path forward isn't reshaping your body to match your feelings, but asking God to reshape your understanding to match how He made you? What if this painful tension you feel is an invitation to deeper trust? Your physical body offers solid ground in a world that says everything is negotiable. God saw you. He shaped you. He numbered your days as a woman, and this is His doing. His plan, and you can trust Him with it, even when it's hard, especially when it feels hard. So where does this leave you today? Maybe you're sitting there thinking, Mary, this all sounds good in theory, but my life is complicated. I don't feel comfortable in my female body. I resent being a woman. What then? Or maybe you're wondering, what does this mean for me practically? I hate all things girly girl. Does that make me less of a woman? Perhaps you're single and wondering if any of this even matters. Or married and you're confused about how this plays out with your husband. So here's what I want you to hear. God created you female, and that is not a problem to solve. It's a gift to unwrap. Your womanhood has purpose. It has beauty. It has meaning. And what it looks like will be unique to you, shaped by your circumstances, your personality, your calling. You don't have to have it all figured out. None of us do. But God does. And here's what remains true, whether you feel it right now or not. The body you live in, this female body, it's not just packaging for the real you inside. Your female body is you. It's God's creative genius on display. It's a testimony written in flesh and bone, and every cell carrying those XX chromosomes is declaring something about who God created you to be. How you feel about being female doesn't change the fact that you are female. Some mornings you wake up and celebrate being a woman, other mornings you wish you could opt out. But feelings are like weather, aren't they? They change with the wind. Your identity? That's bedrock. It was settled at conception, even before conception, when God assigned your sex. Not the doctor, not your parents, not culture, not you, God. And here's what you can trust. If God went to the trouble of intentionally creating you female, it is good. He knew what he was doing. The potter doesn't make mistakes with the clay. So what's the path forward? It's not, how do I change my body to match how I feel? It's choosing to trust God to let what he says take precedence over what I feel. And really, that's the challenge for all of us. Not approaching our struggles with the question, did God make a mistake? But will I trust that he didn't? Our culture will keep insisting that you can be whoever you want to be, that womanhood is whatever you make of it, or that it doesn't mean anything at all. Hollywood will keep serving up its version of what a woman looks like. Medical technology will keep promising to reshape you. Influencers will keep telling you to define yourself. But underneath all the noise, there's this unshakable reality. God knit you together in your mother's womb to be female. He numbered all the days of your life as a woman, and this was his plan from before when you drew breath. Listen to how the psalmist responded, "I will praise you because I have been remarkably and wonderfully made." Praise, wonder, trust. That's the posture God invites you to today. Not confusion, not resentment, not resignation, but worship. Now, I know that some of you are wrestling hard with this. Maybe you've battled gender dysphoria for as long as you can remember. Maybe you've never felt at home in your female body, not for one single day. Sister, hear this. God does not measure your worth by how easily you embrace what he says about you. He sees your struggle. He knows this battle is real, and he hasn't abandoned you. He's not impatient with you. He's near, walking through every hard, confusing moment. He intentionally created you female, not by accident, not as plan B, not as a cosmic mistake that needs correcting. Intentionally, with purpose, for a purpose. And that purpose, it's glorious. You are a woman. Your biology confirms it every day. You're the work of the master potter's hand, shaped with intention and skill. And what he has made? It's good. So very, very good. Let me pray. Father, thank you for making us female. Thank you for creating us, that you didn't do so randomly, but you did so with purpose and intention and love. And Lord, for those wrestling with this truth, for those that find this hard, please meet them in that place. Help us trust when trust feels hard. Help us see ourselves the way that you see us, O Lord, the way that you see us even when we don't understand, even when we don't see ourselves aright. We are fearfully, wonderfully made, knit together by the God who loves us so very much. We pray that you will help us trust that truth. In Jesus' name, amen.
1: 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Mary Cassian has been showing you how intricately God wove you together, how purposefully he made you a woman, not just on the surface, but down to your very bones. If today's episode left you wanting more, you've got to get Mary's latest book, What is a Woman? The subtitle is The Question Our World is Afraid to Answer. 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Tomorrow, Mary Cassian is back, and she'll be unpacking the next phrase in our definition. What is a woman? To continue answering that question with us, I hope you'll be back for Revive Our Hearts.

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1: We can't say thank you enough for being with us here on The Well. Hi, I'm Adam. And coming your way in just a few minutes at 9:30, it's Family Life Today with Dave and Ann Wilson. And on the podcast, they're going to sit down and talk with Justin and Trish Davis about hidden sin and the gap between appearance and reality. But first, I want you to listen to this from Ephesians 1.
2: All praise to God, the Father of our Lord Jesus Christ, who has blessed us with every spiritual blessing in the heavenly realms, because we are united with Christ. Even before he made the world, God loved us and chose us in Christ to be holy and without fault in his eyes. God decided in advance to adopt us into his own family by bringing us to himself through Jesus Christ. This is what he wanted to do, and it gave him great pleasure. So we praise God for the glorious grace he has poured out on us who belong to his Son. He is so rich in kindness and in grace that he purchased our freedom with the blood of his Son and forgave our sins. He has showered his kindness on us, along with all wisdom and understanding. God has now revealed to us his mysterious will regarding Christ, which is to fulfill his own good plan. And this is the plan. At the right time, he will bring everything together under the authority of Christ, everything in heaven and on earth. Furthermore, because we are united with Christ, we have become God's inheritance, for he chose us in advance, and he makes everything work out according to his plan. God's purpose was that we who were the first to trust in Christ would bring praise and glory to God. And now you have also heard the truth, the good news that God saves you. And when you believed in Christ, he put his seal on you by giving you the Holy Spirit, whom he promised long ago. The Spirit is God's guarantee that he will give us the inheritance he promised and that he has purchased us to be his own people. He did this so that we would praise and glorify him.
3: 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It is sharper than any sword, cutting between the soul and the spirit. It exposes our deepest thoughts. Let its truth cut away everything that displeases God as you listen to The Well, the voice of life.
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4: Trish and I celebrate our 10-year anniversary. The church is turning 3 years old as well. We had just raised $1 million to buy the building that we were meeting in. Just so much momentum and so much belief that God was in this vision. And we go on this cruise to celebrate our 10-year anniversary, and we're just in a really dark place. We had become really good ministry partners and really toxic marriage partners.
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5: We have Justin and Trish Davis back on Family Life Today. I did not know you were on Family Life Today before we were the hosts.
4: Absolutely.
5: You guys must be really old. That must be
7: what we are. It's true. We claim that now.
6: No, you're not.
5: Do you
6: remember
5: what year it was?
4: It was 2013. Mm-hmm. Oh, so we were actually with Dennis Rainey in Arkansas. So it's great to be with you guys in Florida.
6: Yes, it is.
5: True. Yeah, we think Florida's pretty
6: nice.
5: Well,
6: we were just talking before we started recording that you guys, we feel like when we've heard your show, like, they are us. Like, they are us.
5: I literally was watching you on YouTube, and I didn't know the rest of your story. So I just heard the first part, and I said to Dan, I go,
8: This is like our story. You know, we thought marriage would be great. It was terrible. We hated each other. We're trying to change each other. I'm like, this is us. And then there's layers that
6: and layers.
8: We didn't know.
6: Like, we feel so much better about ourselves now. Because you guys like fell down the cliff. So we're like, they have more stuff than we do. How is this even possible?
7: So we say that, you know, once you get to know the Davises, if you're not inspired, you'll just feel better about yourself. Yeah. That is something that we, you know will happen.
5: So tell us, we thought we'd start with a fun little question.
4: Okay.
5: See if you know each other very well. Okay. All right. The question would be, Justin, you have to tell us what Trish's shampoo is. And Trish, you got to tell us what Justin's favorite restaurant is.
4: Her shampoo is Aveda.
7: It's true.
8: Hey, I think that's yours.
5: No. I was like trying to come up with a name, driving in. I'm like,
4: it's a fancy shampoo that she earns points with. And oh, so,
7: yeah. I get really excited when I get my shampoo. So that's why he knows.
6: I might get shampoo day. See, the it's very impressive because you don't have hair.
4: It's true.
6: Which means you don't use that shampoo and you still know what it is.
4: Yeah.
7: That's true.
5: What she's saying is you're a better man than me. That's what I just heard.
6: I know.
5: Because I have no idea. What's yours?
6: I use a whole bunch of
8: stuff. That's what I thought.
6: Yeah. Okay. Yeah. I've got like four bottles.
8: I mean, they're all over the shower, everywhere. There's more than 8 bottles. There's all kinds of stuff.
6: There is.
7: Options open.
6: That's right. Yeah.
8: But you do. That's pretty. Do you know his restaurant?
6: That is hard, see?
5: So it could be restaurant, could be fast food.
7: One.
6: Okay, wait, let's do, we'll do two.
7: Okay.
6: What's his go-to if you're going to go out and do some like good eating? Like something good. And then what's his fast food, like something quick?
7: Fast food is definitely Raising Cane's.
6: Really?
4: I may have DoorDashed that to the hotel last night.
5: I was going to say, we got them down here.
6: Yeah. I feel like I haven't had much of that. That is chicken.
4: It is chicken.
6: And it's good?
4: It's only chicken.
6: Yeah, it's only chicken.
4: I don't want to be blasphemous against Chick-fil-A. I don't consider them in the same. Chick-fil-A would be probably, you know, better fries. I like the Chick-fil-A fries and better tea.
6: Oh, you are.
4: But the chicken strips from Raising Cane's, they're a whole other level.
6: Come on.
4: Yeah.
6: We have to try it.
5: Okay. Maybe we can get them to sponsor us.
7: Do you want me to share your real favorite place that may be slightly embarrassing? Or do you want me to go like
5: fancy? We want the embarrassing one.
6: I love that Justin already knows.
7: Obsessed with Texas Roadhouse.
6: I love that place too.
5: I do too. You want to go tonight?
4: My kids make fun of me because, you know, I have the app. You can order to go. It's right by our house. I go pick it up.
7: And you took baby Zeke there on Sunday.
4: Yeah,
7: you were
4: our first
7: very
4: grandchild went to Texas Roadhouse for the first time. He's
5: isn't that the one with the peanuts?
7: Yes.
4: Yeah, he's 2 months old.
6: You know, somebody that's really a foodie, they just gone, he's not a foodie if it's Texas Roadhouse. But I'm telling you, that's one of our favorites.
5: Oh, yeah.
4: It's not the best place for a steak, but it's
5: pretty good.
4: I mean, it's like $14.99. You know what I mean? Like, I'm like, I can't go to Costco and get a steak. I get a whole meal for $14.99.
7: I know. Yeah, something that has been true about our whole entire marriage, it will never change. People have tried to change me as my kids have gotten older, but I am a horrible cook. Like, I have gifts. That is not one of them. You put me in a hoarder's house and I'll make it beautiful. I open up the pantry and it's like,
5: do you guys eat out
7: crickets.
5: A lot?
4: We do.
6: Who's the one who's the first to say, let's go here? When you say, hey, we're going out tonight, who usually picks? Oh.
4: That's only because you say, I don't care, just pick something.
7: Because I will say, fight. Here we go. I'll say, hey, do you want to go? I'm not feeling that. What about, I'm not feeling that. I'm like, why don't you just, where do you want to go?
6: Yeah.
7: So I'm a human garbage disposal. I'll eat anything. So I don't really, but I do have this weird quirk about me that I don't like sitting. I'm like, what is wrong with me? Justin and I grew up very low income. So like we didn't grow up even going to fast food. Like that was, so I don't know what has happened to me, but I don't like sitting next to the kitchen.
6: Oh.
7: It's like a noise thing. I know. So I will say I am weird in that.
4: Yeah.
7: It's not even about the food. It's about where I'm sitting. So
4: that's true.
6: That's fun. Wow.
5: Yeah. Well, somehow we got to transition from that to marriage. How did we end up
7: marriage
5: here?
7: Marriage gets weird. Yeah, everybody. It's
5: so you do have, we've hinted at it, this story.
4: Yeah. Mm-hmm.
5: So tell our listeners and people watching on YouTube, what's the story? I mean, you've told it many, many times.
4: Yeah.
5: I've watched you. I've listened to you. So take us through your journey. It's pretty epic.
6: Yeah, it is.
4: Well, we met in 1993, Tricia, and I went to the same Bible college in Central Illinois. And I like
5: to. Were you allowed to date and hold hands at that Bible college?
4: It was conservative, but not that conservative. She could wear pants. She didn't have to wear a skirt, which was nice. But she was a freshman. I was a junior. And I tell people all the time, I loved me. I wanted her to love me. And true. But we really.
5: See, that's why you're like us. I was the same way.
6: Yeah, you were. Yeah, I like how Tricia said it's true.
4: It was love at first sight for me. I don't know why she took so long to catch on. But we met, and you know, after we fell in love, we fell in love with not just this idea that God would use us in our marriage, but God would use us to change the world.
6: And you're, through the local church. So you're both believers. Did you grow up in homes that were Christian homes?
7: Yeah, I mean, we grew up, the only thing that was the same growing up is we grew up lower income, but I grew up just south of Chicago in a city called Joliet, Illinois.
6: Oh, yeah.
7: Super diverse. And, you know, I grew up with crime and gang membership was normal. In my high school, it was very multicultural. So I was kind of in my own bubble and how I grew up in the way that the world worked.
6: And the way you viewed the world, probably.
7: The way I viewed the world, yeah. And so my parents didn't know Jesus growing up, and they kind of had their own really hard story. My mom lost her dad when she was in eighth grade, and then her mom died 2 years later.
5: Wow.
7: And so she was separated from family, and then my dad is Hispanic and grew up in a family that was split, you know, regionally. So like his dad left the country, and I'm not really sure like when he went back. And so there was a lot of, we struggled to stay in our homes. Like there was a lot of things that my family struggled with, but I had no idea. I felt, you know, very loved and secure in my family. I have an older sister, a younger brother. And so all of that was going on, but I grew up, felt very loved, and there was a confidence in that love. My dad didn't make it past the eighth grade. So like going to college wasn't like, yay, you. It was like, what are you doing? Why are you leaving? Mm. And so when I met Justin, there was such a cultural shift. I was at this small little Bible college in the middle of nowhere. And then I meet Justin, who in my mind kind of represented this new culture. Mm. And I was very defensive because I was so fearful of like really not knowing how this new world worked. And so when we fell in love really with Jesus, like my upbringing, we went to church, but my family was not, I wouldn't say they were like ministry forward that they ever spoke that into us. And so meeting Justin was like this new beginning with God, and even, you know, new beginning in our entire life to say we could literally change the world by telling people about Jesus.
6: But I love that you both were on that same page. Like we could change the world together.
7: Mm-hmm.
4: Yeah. When Trish and I actually started dating, before we started dating, I was doing a weekend youth ministry. And so, you know, I would drive, you know, 2 hours to this little country church, and I would go in on Saturday, and then we'd do, you know, children's church on Sunday morning, and then Sunday school, and then I would stay and do youth group on Sunday night, and then drive back to school. Well, I would go in and I would do the lesson, and Trish would do special music. She was a vocalist, and so I'm like, man, we're a power couple. You can you can sing, I can preach. And so that was really kind of how our ministry relationship started to, you know, to build, is just allowing our giftedness and how God had wired us to complement one another. And so when we got married in 1995, going on our honeymoon was the second vacation that either of us had ever been on. I mean, that's how poor we were. Mm. And so just talking about restaurants, like the only time I ever remember sitting down at a restaurant growing up was after a funeral.
6: Wow.
4: Like we never went out to eat.
7: Sizzler.
5: Sizzler.
6: Oh, I remember Sizzler.
7: Sizzler.
4: Yeah. So it was one of those things where having a college degree, getting a full-time salary, like my dad was a machinist. He worked on an hourly basis my whole life. And so we always struggled financially. We were always borrowing money from my grandma. We lived in, I moved 17 times from the time I was in kindergarten until I graduated high school.
6: Wow.
4: And so just there was such an insecurity and such a feeling of scarcity that I just constantly had. And so, you know, go going into youth ministry, making the big bucks. Really helped solve that. No, but we had this vision, right, that God was going to use us to change the world. And so I think we had a belief that if we just love God and love each other, life's going to go up and to the right. And so, you know, we spent the first 7 years of our marriage in youth ministry, and then felt like God had laid on our heart this vision to plant a church for people who didn't go to church. And I was 28 at the time. We had two kids at the time, and Trisha just found out that she was pregnant with our third child.
9: As a mom, have you ever lost your temper and thought, wow, how did that escalate so fast? Because mom anger usually isn't just about the spilled milk or sibling arguments. And
5: nope.
9: that gets you angry. But there's often something deeper going on.
5: We have been there. And guess what? We've got a 5-session video series from author and mom of 4, Janelle Breitenstein. And let me tell you, she gets real. She gets real about her life and her anger and her own struggles with anger and what God has taught her through them. And let me tell you, you're going to discover practical tools, biblical encouragement, and you'll get insight into the fears and triggers fueling your reactions.
9: It's so good. So you can sign up today at familylife.com/momanger. Again, that's familylife.com/momanger.
4: We had no idea how to start a church, and so we just sold everything that we owned. We had a family that would pay our deposit and our first 3 months' rent at this apartment complex. Hmm. We had $5,000 to our name, which means we didn't own a lot of stuff.
7: And it sounds kind of sad, but our kids were, how old were the boys when we planted?
4: Well, you were pregnant with Isaiah, who's 22 now, but Micah was
7: 4 and 6.
4: 8 and yeah. 6, I think.
7: Or yeah, 8 and kind 5. Of around there. But what they remember about us moving into this apartment is we put them in the master bedroom and it had a garden tub. And they had never seen a garden tub before. And so they thought that we had moved to this magical place because it had a pool in the bathroom.
5: Wow.
7: So,
9: like, we are the richest kids
7: ever. So, like, even our kids in this process that seems like we were giving up so much in our minds. And I think for you guys, probably as well, the season when we were planting, culturally, it was completely different. We didn't have social media.
4: Right.
7: Our friends who were planting in a church in another city or state, they could have 500 people. You had no idea. And so when you had 50 yeah. people and you had 25 last week, it was easy to find wins within your community
4: right.
7: and feel whole in it. So there was just, it was just a season of, you know, back then 80% of church plants failed. So the fact that our church wasn't just like, it was thriving and it was this amazing experience. And so it was hard work, but it was probably the happiest we had ever been in my mind in ministry, but that didn't equate into a healthy marriage. And that was it threw us. Like, it didn't make sense to the formula that Bible college taught us, that if you love God and you have a good ministry, then having good ministry will give you everything else relationally, and that wasn't true.
4: Yeah, and I think just the pressure of church planting and pastoring, my character was not as developed as my giftedness. And so I spent a lot of time reading leadership books and trying to grow in my skills and abilities, but I never really took the time to develop a deeper character. And so as the ministry grew and the pressure grew, there began to be cracks in the foundation of my faith, and then cracks in our relationship that began to rise to the surface. And so,
9: I mean, that right there, that's a big deal.
4: Yeah.
9: Not only in ministry, but in life, because you get married a lot of times, you're struggling, you have kids, you're exhausted, you're trying to make money for your families. And so you're just, that whole thing of your character, who thinks about that? You're going to church, whether right. you're in ministry or not, but I don't think we even had that thought about character back in the day. We love Jesus. We're going to serve him. I don't know about my character or my past trauma or any of that.
4: Right.
9: Do you feel like that?
5: Yeah, I mean, what you described, I think, is even the current church, you know, you get a gifted leader or two. You have a good band.
9: Good vocalist.
5: You can grow a church. I hate to say that,
4: yeah.
5: but I saw it happen. And so, I mean, character obviously is really important, but to the average church attender, if they like the sermon and they feel like it was a good day, they're not asking too many questions about the character of the leader. So sad.
4: Yeah.
5: Which is true in marriage as well. It's like, yeah, we happy? Okay, we're happy. And there could be this secret life going on. Eventually, you know, it's gonna come out. Whatever you're playing with in the dark will come out in the light eventually. Yeah.
9: Mm-hmm. So, Justin, when you talk about character, what are you talking about?
4: Well, I mean, it was, you know, little things, you know, exaggeration or just a feeling of inadequacy that I would project confidence or project that things were better than they really were. It wasn't malicious deception.
9: Right.
4: It was little things that were either kept from Trish or from the board or from the elders. There was a belief that if Trish really knew me, she wouldn't love me. And so I can't really share the real parts or the real struggles that I'm going through because I'm trying to protect her. And so there was a belief that I was actually helping our relationship by not being fully honest or fully known. And, you know, the word intimacy means to be fully known. And anytime we compromise truth in a relationship, we place a lid on the amount of intimacy that relationship is capable of experiencing. And I did the same thing in my relationship with God. I would compartmentalize my life, even as a pastor, and I would think, well, I just need to read the Bible more. I just need to pray more. Or I just need to, I use spiritual disciplines almost as Tylenol and to treat the symptoms of the issues that I had rather than allowing God to say, okay, search my heart and know me. I was looking at the fruit rather than the root of some of the things that I was struggling with. And so Trish and I celebrate our 10-year anniversary. The church is turning 3 years old as well. We had just gone through a capital campaign. This is 2000.
5: Those are always fun.
4: Oh, yeah. This is 2005. We had just raised $1 million to buy the building that we were meeting in. Church was running about 700 people at the time. Average age was about 28. Just so much momentum and so much belief that God was in this vision. And we go on this cruise to celebrate our 10-year anniversary, and we're just in a really dark place. We had become really good ministry partners and really toxic marriage partners.
7: Yeah. Well, and I say maybe this is like a Midwest thing, but what we've come to recognize, I think even in American culture, we kind of look to the next thing. And back then it was like the only thing left, right? Because we had success here. We had success here was we're tired and we just need a break. So, you know, we just looked to the next milestone, like, or the next achievement. And that was like, okay, we just need to achieve some rest. And so we go on this cruise, we have a great time. And then when we step off the cruise, we step right back into the dysfunctional relationship cycles.
9: So, but when you are in the cruise, you got along okay, all of that was fine.
7: Yeah, I mean, we started out, I kind of wanted my own room, but I think part of that too is because our kids were young. And so, no, it was a rough go. This was in 2005. So, you know, the internet isn't what it was then. So I don't think, I mean, if you had it, you had to pay for it. So nobody had access to us. Like nobody was showing up in a little boat to say, hey, can you, you know?
9: Yeah.
7: And so it was very, we're detoxing from ministry as well, but we didn't know it. So we didn't have any of that understanding. We just knew that we were having fun, that we were excited to sleep through the night. And we were excited that nobody needed us and we didn't need to be on a schedule.
9: But you didn't go deep.
7: No.
9: Did you ever go deep?
4: About 3 months later when everything imploded.
9: Okay, go there.
4: Yeah, so we came back from the cruise and, you know, as Trish said, stepped right back into the same dysfunctional communication, conflict resolution. All of the things that plagued us before were now just more intensified because fall's kicking off and we got to get the thing going. And so I came home from church in October of 2005 and Trish was laying down for an afternoon nap. And I said, hey, we need to have a conversation. And she said, okay, about what? And I said, about us. And she said, well, what about us? And I just said, I'm done. And she said, you're done with what? And I said, I'm done with you. Like, I don't want to be married to you anymore. I don't want to be in ministry anymore. I'm having an affair. It's with your best friend. I want to be with her. And, you know, even, you know, 20 plus years later, I wish it was a confession of remorse and I wish it was a confession of repentance. It was just a confession of resignation. And I think, you know, if you've had any relationship, you know how you can get in this pattern where you give and you give and you give to a relationship and what you think should be given in return isn't reciprocated. Mm. And a sense of entitlement begins to live in your heart and that person can never repay you all that you think they owe. And that's where I was, you know, 10 years
9: ago. And you're blaming
4: the
9: other person.
4: Yeah. She's not going to be the wife I felt like I deserved. And so I'm done.
8: I mean, how did you get to, I mean, you just laid a bomb.
7: Yeah.
8: Kaboom. Yeah. Our listeners are still like, wait. Did I hear that?
9: Like, they're probably rewinded. You guys had fun. What?
8: Yeah. Yeah. And you just preached
4: that day? I preached that day on healthy relationships was the title of the message.
9: Come on.
4: Yeah.
8: So what was it about that day that you said, today's the day I just have to say this?
4: This relationship had been going on for a few months and I wasn't going to cover it up anymore. I wasn't going to play the game or, you know, the charade anymore. And so
7: I can't explain it. It's like, I knew, but I didn't know. Like,
8: you knew something was up.
7: I knew something was up.
9: Did you not want to know?
7: I don't know. You know, I think there's something on the, you know, psychology side of it, of what your brain does to protect your heart. And I do remember going the day before, I was leading worship and I went and got a brand new outfit with money we didn't have. And I'm kind of it's weird for what I do for a living, but I'm actually really camera shy and I'm more shy in that, but you know, that's another thing. So that's not like me to go, I'm going to make myself stick out and I'm going to look beautiful. But when I walked in, people were like, Trish, you look amazing. And I was in a mission to make my husband see me. But he was the only one who didn't see me. Mm. And so I remember, you know, going up, we were in the school at this time and I came to go get on the stage and I saw them talking and it was like, I just, in my spirit, like...
9: Them meaning your girlfriend.
7: Mm-hmm, my best friend and them Justin. Talking. It's like people, you know, who get upset with the woman who's been through, you know, an abusive relationship. And that wasn't our relationship at that moment, but you're like, why don't you see... Or like watching a scary movie and you're like, girl, run, you know? Yeah. It's like, I couldn't put two and two together, but after the service, her husband had... And he had confronted Justin. And that's kind of when the rails went off.
9: We're ending this one on a cliffhanger, aren't we?
8: There's a lot more to come. And I'm excited for you guys to hear the rest. So, Justin and Trisha will be back with us tomorrow.
9: Again, their book is called One Choice Away from Change, Break the Cycles That Hurt Your Relationships and Hold You Back. Justin and Trisha Davis.
8: And you can go to familylifetoday.com and click on the link on the show notes there to get that book. But you got to come back tomorrow because there's a lot more coming.
9: There's so much. Come back and hear the rest of their story.
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1: 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Coming up on The Well at 10 o'clock, it's Focus on the Family with Jim Daly. And today on the podcast, we get to hear from author and mom Jessica Smart, and she wants to share some practical ways to build a family legacy, navigate technology with wisdom, and create meaningful memories as a family. But first, let's listen to this from Anita Renfro. It's about being distracted.
2: How many of you know that memory is not such an issue anymore? It's more like you just distract it all the time. Can I get a witness in the house? No. It's like any little distraction can totally take you off your path, right? I know, like when I go in my bathroom to clean out a drawer, I open the drawer. I see something in the drawer that needs to go into the closet. I go into the closet. I start reorganizing my closet. I look up there. And I realize that I don't really like the hangers in my closet. I possibly need to go to Target to get more new hangers. I go to Target. I forgot to write a post-it note about the hangers. I find myself on the contact lens aisle. And then somehow I get home and forgot about the hangers, but now I'm realizing everyone needs to eat. I forgot about dinner. So now I need to go get some pizza. So I go get some pizza. At the pizza place, I now see a friend I haven't seen in 5 years. We start talking about stuff. And I remember that I left my child at home. I probably need to go back home. I go back home. I feed the child the pizza. I water the yard. I do the dishes. Somehow it's 10 o'clock at night. I go back upstairs. I notice that the drawer is still pulled out in the bathroom.
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5: It's how we change the world. 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
6: God sends out his word like an arrow to its target. The Bible says it always produces fruit. 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So never think sharing your faith or a verse is futile.
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4: What comes to mind when you think of home? Today on Focus on the Family with Jim Daly, we're talking about practical ways that you can bring more peace and joy and connection into your home. I'm John Fuller, and thanks for joining us.
5: I like that idea of peace and connection. Gene and I, we have visitors to the house now and again, but it's nice to live in a home of shalom,
4: yes,
5: God's peace, and you feel it, and that's something to aim at, and today's guest is going to help us to better understand that. It's good to think that through before the chaos happens.
4: Yes.
5: That way we won't react in a way that would be unpleasing or displeasing to the Lord. So stick with us. This is going to be a great discussion on bringing that kind of peace to your home and allowing your kids to experience it as well.
4: Mm-hmm. Yeah, and Jessica Smart is an author and mom of three. She's written a really remarkable book for parents. It's called Come On Home, A Grace-Filled Guide to Raising a Family Who Loves and Likes Each Other.
5: Okay, that's it right there.
4: It's a great
5: likes
4: title.
5: Each other.
4: Yeah, and you can learn more about Jessica and this book at our website.
5: Okay, really? A family that loves and likes each other? Jessica, is that possible?
6: I mean, that's the goal, right? That's what we're going
5: to. That is the goal.
6: Yeah.
5: It's a good goal.
6: Yes. I feel like I was the recipient of this. My grandmother did an amazing job of just raising. I'm closer to my cousins than probably some people are to their siblings. And then my immediate family, we live on a family compound. Farm compound, you can call it what you want.
5: We like the word farm.
6: Yes.
5: Compound sounds a little restrictive.
6: A little weird. You're right. Yes. But my parents live there, and my two sisters, we've got 10 grandkids running around, lots of cats and dogs and horses. And it really is a very special and unusual thing. A lot of people are like, you guys like each other that much that you're there all the time? And it's not that there's not conflict. There certainly is. But there is this deep sense of we like being together. And as you were saying, Jim, that it's a safe place. The world right now is so crazy. And just the culture that we're raising kids in, it's just such a gift for them to have that soft place to land.
5: Mm. You know, not everyone can do that. I get it. You know, there's people that live in cities and, you know, suburbs. And sounds like a really unique environment. You know, your grandmother, I want to dig in a little bit more because your grandmother's story is certainly an interesting one. But she lived in a double-wide trailer, right?
6: Exactly. In earthly terms, she had nothing. She died and had very little money. She was a bookkeeper for their family horse farm, but she died with a legacy.
5: Yeah.
6: And so many of us, her grandkids and then great-grandkids, know Jesus because of her and what she did. And we knew that she loved us. It was family was the most important thing to her. So I have that role model, and my mom was that too. It is just such a gift we can give our kids.
5: So the kids grew up, your mom and siblings, right, from that household. But your grandma said something to you and to the other grandkids all the time, which was the title of the book, Come On Home, right? How did she stress that to you guys?
6: Yeah, my mom, actually.
5: Was that your mom?
6: Yes, my mom. And that was just a phrase that she would often throw out, you know, if life was hard or you had a lot you were dealing with, just come on home and we'll figure it out. Come on home. And that has just been kind of the theme of our childhood, is that home is that safe place, that you're accepted, you're loved. The world out there might be throwing nonsense at you, but come on home and we'll figure it out. And so that's what I'm seeking to model to my own kids,
5: too. Yeah, what a great legacy again. Yeah. I mean, what a beautiful attitude. Come on home, we'll figure out what we can do together. I love that. Mm-hmm. I'm going to start using that with my boys because they're in that place right now in their 20s where we need those conversations from time to time. Oh, come on home and we'll talk about it, right? Mm-hmm. I like that. Speaking of that, when your kids were a little smaller, things were maybe chaotic, more chaotic then. That tends to be the case with smaller kids. moms tend to feel that burnout. But you hit a point, you're doing vacation Bible school, you're doing all these

0: things. Maybe in many ways, like so many moms, you're trying to find that worth in being the best mom you could be, the best wife you could be, and you're really busy doing all these activities. But what happened in that case for you when you hit the wall?
1: Well, I think moms today feel this pressure to do so many things in so many different arenas. Yeah. You know, we have to work out and our houses have to be great and we have to be volunteering and doing all the stuff. And we can't. And when I look at my mom and my grandmother, what they did was home. And they were able to do that well. And certainly there's nothing wrong with having hobbies or interests or working out. But I, at that point that you were referencing, was just so many things on my plate while I'm raising little kids, while I'm, you know, nursing a baby. My son had severe life-threatening allergies and I'm trying to feed him and keep him alive and taking all these volunteer roles. And so it was just a complete state of burnout. And I think my point and what I've slowly learned is, you know, there's that analogy of putting in the big rocks first. You can fit everything in if you put the big rocks in first. And I literally have a piece of paper in my office that says, here are the big rocks. Love the Lord, be a good daughter, raise your kids, be a good wife, spend time with God, keep my body healthy. Those are the big rocks. And then the smaller rocks are all of those other bonuses that I can fit in if I have the margin and the bandwidth. And so my clarion call, I hope, to moms is that all these things we're putting on ourselves, especially the young moms. When you are a young mom, sometimes it is all you can do to just raise babies. And it feels like such a long period of time, but it is not. You know, we have the rest of our lives to do those big dreams and do the traveling and whatever. It's just such a short period of time that we have little ones in the home.
0: So what was that, I guess, revelation that caught your attention? Because I would think every mom listening that's taxed to the max is going, yeah, but what do I do to wind it down a little bit?
1: For sure.
0: That's the secret. So what page number is that on in your book?
1: Right, no, exactly.
0: But what is that? What is that thing? So moms are listening and going, yeah, I'm right there now. What do they do?
1: I stumbled on the book Essentialism, which is not a Christian book per se, but his main point is strip your life down to what only you can do. There's a limit to what you can do, which seems like it should be obvious, but it's not to us. So he made a list of all the things you were doing, and then what can only you do on that list? What is essential to your list?
0: Yeah.
1: So I
0: think even that definition could be hard. I mean, because I can do a lot. Mm-hmm. But that's not the point. It's not how much can you do. It's what is healthy to do.
1: Yes.
0: And then what can you do at that time to concentrate on those things that continue to make you healthy?
1: But as I said again, and you guys can probably testify to this, that period when you have kids in the home is really actually pretty short. It feels so long.
0: Yeah.
1: What do they say? It's the longest days and the shortest years of your life.
0: Right.
1: It feels that way, but it's over in a blink. And I'm now at that midway point. I have two teenage sons and then an 11-year-old daughter, and I can see it.
0: Yeah.
1: The window is closing.
0: It's a coming.
1: Yes. So I feel this now. I understand what I didn't in those early years, which was I will have time to do the rest of those things.
0: Yeah.
1: Right now, my purpose is with my children. And you spoke about my grandmother and strong families. That's the theme of this book, is building strong families. I basically just did a ton of research. I interviewed people. I did book research. What are the common themes of those awesome families? Like, we all know those families that are just, you know, amazing. And I kind of boiled it down. We can unpack it as we go on. But one of the points is, and this was just my research, that strong families have one person, at least one person, that has made the family their highest priority. And I saw that to be true in my own family as well. A lot of people said to my mom, like, you should get out more. You should have hobbies. You should have friends. And I kind of look back now. She's got this wonderful life with her grandkids and her daughters on the same lane, I think, which, again, to your point, is not everyone. But I think it worked out for her in the end.
0: Yeah.
1: You know, maybe she should have had other stuff. But this was a theme I saw, that one person saying, the family is important. This is going to be my thing that I'm going to do. And that was my mother.
0: Yeah.
1: My dad was...
0: But you're making choices in that. And I think,
1: exactly.
0: You know, the one thing that all of us get trapped in is we, you know, get a certain identity, a certain comfort from the things we accomplish, the things we do.
1: Yes.
0: It gives us a sense that we're a good person, that we're doing the right things. And I think for a lot of women, that's very important, especially... You know, if they're working at home, let's call it that. It is a big job, but they're at home and husband's going off and doing, you know, his work, and he comes home at whatever time in the evening. And, you know, you can feel like I'm not as significant as people around me.
1: It's not as much fun.
0: So the more you do, the more you volunteer, the more you, you know, then you're at the dinner party going, oh yes, I volunteer at such and such thing, and I do VBS, and of course I take care of kids on the side, and you know, yeah, I mean, there's exactly. a certain feeling like I'm being a good person when I do all this. How do you counterbalance that with you need oxygen too? You can oversubscribe to doing. And I just want to press on that because I'm sure many women listening are going, yeah, but here's my schedule.
1: Yes, and I can't speak to what the Lord's calling is for everyone. That's what's so cool is he's uniquely gifted us and put us in homes and passions and all of those things. But I do think I was talking to a friend, literally what you're saying, Jim. She kind of is like, I'm not doing enough. I have four kids, but I'm not involved in it. I'm not doing anything of importance. And I kind of pitched to her, like, aren't so many ministries out there and organizations simply filling in gaps of where the family didn't do what I believe God created it to do? Not all ministries, but so many are stepping in. I'm sure you can speak to that because of your story. Like, they're stepping in where family didn't do what God created it to do. And so when we do family well, and of course there's no formula, it's not a vending machine, but when we invest in our kids, we build healthy people that can go out into the world and give and serve. And they're not crippled by trauma. I mean, I'm sure my kids will have some counseling, but maybe just not as much as they might have otherwise. So to do that right is a huge, significant purpose.
0: Yeah.
1: To equip children to go out in the world healthy. I'm able to do so much because someone took the time to give me a healthy childhood.
0: Well, that's all buttressed by the research. I mean, there's a new report I read this morning of some research that came out that said a child predictably, to your point, it's not a formula, but it's a predictive model. And they can see that in social science now, very much so. A child will do far better in every category if they're coming from biological mom and dad loving home. I mean, they are doing so much better, finishing school, they're not doing drugs, that kind of thing. They're not doing at-risk behavior at the same rate as their peers who have more home struggles. That's a good goal. Mm-hmm. And I so appreciate the emphasis that you're putting on this.
2: Yeah, that's why Focus on the Family is here, is to help families thrive in Christ and stay as strong as possible. And we're talking today on Focus on the Family with Jim Daly, with Jessica Smart, and we're covering just some of the wonderful content in her book, Come On Home, A Grace-Filled Guide to Raising a Family Who Loves and Likes Each Other. 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
0: Jessica, you dedicate a whole chapter in your book to time, and I totally agree with that. I mean, that's kind of one of those big rocks you were talking about, right? Make sure you're spending time together. But speak to that idea of dedicating time, recognizing that time. You've kind of touched on it, but I want to go a little deeper with the fragility of that. You look up and it's over.
1: It is overwhelming. And I don't want to cast a bunch of guilt on parents as like, here's one more thing you need to do.
0: Oh, I do. No, I'm kidding. I'm kidding. I'm kidding.
1: Yes, exactly. But all good relationships take time. And some of that time is just boredom time. You know, I think about before iPhones were invented and we went on car trips and you were just together. Like, what did we even do? We just sat and talked and played dumb games. And that's where true friendship is forged, in those moments. So a family needs time to develop itself, to develop relationships. And I think one of the big enemies of that, to be perfectly frank, is sports. The other, of course, is technology and phones. But
0: that sports analogy was a good one. You had your two boys going separate directions, right?
1: Exactly. And I look back, it's fine. I mean, you know, sports in general are great for kids. There's tons of research about that. And we do have our teen boys playing sports, I think, especially our kids homeschool. And so as they get into the teen years, having that outlet is important, but it's starting earlier and earlier where parents are, you know, opting in, spending so much money and every weekend away playing these tournaments that I think surely there are kids good enough in your own town to be playing. You don't need to be driving 4 hours away, but this is the culture, and not only within the, you know, outside culture, but in the church, it's very common. And I think it's quite detrimental to families. And
0: so how do you process that? I mean, this is a good example. Thankfully, our boys didn't do that, so we didn't have that struggle. But for those families like yours, where you have two boys in soccer or whatever it might be, but they're going literally different directions, is what you described. And your husband took one of your boys and you took the other boy, and you'd go off on, you know, these excursions in different directions. How does a family say, okay, we want to pull this in a bit? The kids may be disappointed. They also may be elated.
1: They were. That's the crazy thing.
0: Yeah.
1: Yeah.
0: So how do you manage that practically?
1: Well, there's no, you know, one size fits all. And God is so good and gives wisdom to us when we ask. He promises that. And we've never seen him not show up and give us direction.
0: Yeah.
1: But I talk in the book about different questions to kind of process this. So the interest question is like, does your kid actually really want to do this thing? Because like you said, we realized our kids got cut at one point and one kid broke a bone. They were not even that devastated.
0: Yeah.
1: We thought this is going to be, they're going to be so upset. They were like, oh well, season's over. So really thinking through like, is my kid into this, or is it just me thinking they should quote unquote do this? And I think we have to ask ourselves as parents a tough question and say, am I getting something out of this? Is it fun for me to see my kid be successful? Because that's maybe never a guiding principle to make a decision on, is what it's giving me as a parent.
0: That's probably your first check.
1: Exactly.
0: Should be. Your first flag should be.
1: But it's fun to see your kids successful and everybody tell you, you know, oh, they're so great, even if it's not, they're nine and, you know, whatever. But two other questions real quick to ask yourselves is the mealtime question. You know, is this activity allowing us to live out our values for family meals, whatever those are, or is it interfering with that? Because meals have been shown over and over to be so important. And then the second question is the whole family. I've seen also that some of the younger siblings or older get kind of dragged along as they're watching a different successful sibling go on their little adventures. And that's, again, not helpful for the family. So looking and saying, yeah, it may be great for this kid. And we've made several decisions where it was like, this particular kid may have really thrived, but there's more here to the story, bud. But isn't that an important life lesson, right? If we're raising kids that think the whole family is about them, they're not going to make terrific husbands or wives later on, right?
0: That's a good
1: part
0: point.
1: Of it is learning the whole family works together cohesively. Yeah. So those are just some questions to talk through about sports or whatever the activity is. It doesn't need to be sports.
2: Yeah. Now, Jessica, earlier you mentioned technology, and I wonder if we can wade into that. Just there's a whole dark hole that captures people.
1: Yes.
2: You mentioned in the book that your son is somewhat of a unicorn in that he doesn't have a phone or didn't have a phone at age 15. And that's great for you, but somebody's thinking, well, my kids have phones. So how do we manage this? How do I take care of this?
1: Yeah, I would say two things. Number one, I have a fancy parenting philosophical phrase called back the bus up. And that means it is never too late. So they may have phones, but they don't need to keep having them. And I think parents just need to be encouraged that if there's something off in the family, you can come to your child, you are the parent, and you can say, I made a mistake here. I realized that I did something and we are going to right the situation. And that is so hard. But if there's a parent listening right now that has allowed something, particularly a technology, into the home that they don't feel good about, they, through the Holy Spirit's strength, they can back that bus up and make changes in the family. So that's number one. Number two is, if you're on the fence about bringing a technology into the home, please wait as long as you can. There is so much data to wait as long as you possibly can. And to your point, when I wrote this, my son was 15. He's now 16, almost 17, and he's driving. And we did get him a phone. And I drove home from the Verizon store thinking, his childhood is over. This is so sad. I'm giving him this stinking phone, and, you know, things are going to be all. But you know what was really cool? It really wasn't. He had been up to that point. We had built his character in such a way that the phone really just revealed what was already there. And we'd spent a lot of time emphasizing things that we felt were important: boredom, relationships, real life, discipline, faith. And by the way, the phone is super stripped down. It's like basically a calculator that can call people and get directions. No social media and all that. But it didn't really change him, because we had spent 16 years forming that character.
0: That's good.
1: That was encouraging to me. But again, that proves, I think, wait as long as you possibly can. And I think parents are asking the wrong questions. They're saying, when can I give the phone? That's wrong. Instead, think, what traits does this child need? And I need to get those first. And I'm not giving any technology until I see these traits. And by the way, a lot of these things are not things that 9, 10, 11, 12-year-old kids are going to have by definition. I hate my phone. It is very hard for me. you know? So if I, as a grown adult, am struggling with it, how do we expect children to have self-control? We're not doing our job, I would say, as the gatekeepers by giving them these things. Yes.
0: You did have that revelation that as mom, you were kind of connected to the phone perhaps a little too much. What did that look like? And then you realized you're kind of modeling.
1: Well, being a mom is boring, okay?
2: Oh.
1: So the phone gives you a distraction, and especially
0: if you're
1: tired.
0: It's an engagement tool.
1: Exactly. Yeah. And I felt bad about it, but it was like I was just checking to, again, you know, back to your earlier point, to looking for self-worth and identity in other places, because you're not getting it in your home. You're taking care of people, and you're giving all the time, and it's hard, and it's boring. So the phone offers a temporary outlet, but through God's grace and a really cool app that I found, I have been able to kind of strip it down. And it's, again, it's not fun, right? Being in the moment isn't always fun, but that is where real life is. And I think the phone numbs things and makes you just check out, but that's not really satisfying. Yeah. Really, what's satisfying is being present with whoever is in front of you.
0: Right.
1: So being authentic in, if I'm going to set up all these rules for our family, I can't be hooked on my device. Like, authenticity is so important throughout all of these things. If I'm asking you to forgive, if I'm asking you to show grace, if I'm asking you to be self-disciplined, are you seeing me work through those things? So I was amused the other day to see my son had chucked his phone in my closet. And I realized he was doing schoolwork, and he's like, I just had to get it out of there. I just chucked it. But he's seen me, like, lock the phone up and put it. So that was kind of a cool.
0: Yeah, totally.
1: And again,
0: that's really
1: not
0: good.
1: Those are not always parenting wins every day, every hour in our home. But it was a cool, like, he'd seen that modeled. But, yeah, it's a fight we cannot get. I think it's the most important thing facing families right now is technology.
0: I agree.
1: I absolutely do.
0: I agree. That's why those things that we can do are so critically important. And, and then sticking to it.
1: And I just want to reiterate again, it is not too late, that through the Lord's strength, parents can remake this road and begin to, God is a God of new stories and of redemption. And if he can redeem all the stories in the Bible, he certainly can redeem a family that's gotten off track with technology.
0: Yeah. It's always good to go the right direction. And we'll link to an article that our Plugged In Entertainment team wrote about the app you mentioned. It's called Be Present, and I think it's a great tool for parents who want to be present with their kids and disengage from their phones, which is good. You also have a chapter dedicated to making memories, which I think is really good. Again, you know, that's something you can find in a variety of ways. We did it through camping and making memories through camping. And the boys now, you know, they're in their 20s saying, those are the best family memories that we have, or were those camping experiences where everything went wrong and it was hilarious. And thankfully nothing caught on fire, but it got close. Mm. So what were those making memory things that you did?
1: Yeah, we've done some camping too. That's what's cool is like each family gets to choose your own adventure. And so one thing I say to families is to choose some core values, because I have my first book is Memory Making Mom. So many ideas. No one could ever do all of those ideas, right? You can't do all of them that you see out there on Pinterest or Instagram or whatever, but choose what's important to you. And so obviously to your family, camping was one, and to us, nature is one, and music. And so I kind of give suggestions of core values. And then out of those values, that'll tell you what traditions are worth embracing. There's a lot of things we say no to because we just can't, but we know what our core values are. My husband and I now are 45, 46, and we're kind of doing some financial planning at this stage. And what's interesting is your financial planning is a reflection of your values as a family. And we've kind of come to the determination that we could be saving every scrap that we're making, but a value of ours is making memories. And I'm looking at this beautiful picture in the studio of mountains. National parks are something that's been really cool to our family. So it's a little bit of a risk, but we're deciding instead of taking this money and investing it, you know, in the stock market, we're investing it in our family, and we're going to plan a couple more trips to go see some cool parks.
0: Yeah.
1: But again, that's a use of resources that could be going elsewhere, but we're believing that we're planting something there, that we're doing something important.
0: Which is good. That's, again, that's assessing the scene and making those decisions based on what you need to do as a family. And that's kind of the theme of the whole book. And you've done such a beautiful job today talking about that. Let's come back next time, if you're willing,
1: absolutely,
0: and keep the conversation going, and we'll give more tips and ideas to folks listening, moms particularly, on, again, what a great title, Come On Home, A Grace-Filled Guide to Raising a Family Who Loves and parenthetically, likes each other. That's a great title. And this content has been terrific. So thanks for being with us.
1: Thanks so much.
0: And let me turn to you, the listener and viewer, and ask you to support the ministry at Focus on the Family. I mean, this is how we get it done. Great book, just chock full of ideas on how to make memories, how to really prioritize your family so that you have a predictive outcome, that you raise kids that are going to be good, strong, believing adults. And Jessica mentioned right there at the end the importance of the foundation of faith in Christ being at the core. We certainly believe that, and we want you to have that relationship. If you don't have that relationship, get in touch with us, and we'll talk to you about that, and John will give those details in a minute. But again, if you're feeling your family's a bit knotted up and we're not going in the right direction, get in touch with us. We have counselors. We have Jessica's great book, Make a Gift of Any Amount. We'll send it to you as our way of saying thank you. It's all right there.
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3: And we invite you to stick around a little bit longer because we've got more terrific Bible teaching with Mike Fabares moments away, teaching about ambitious faith today. Have you ever been tempted to cut corners to get ahead? Well, Pastor Mike reminds us that God can do more with our obedience than you can with your own compromise. So discover new courage to do the right thing. Coming up with Mike Fabares on the way. But first, here's Brother John Monroe reminding us to live according to the Spirit.
4: You cannot live the Christian life in your own power. Those of us who are saved by the grace of God receive as a gift the Holy Spirit. And this Holy Spirit indwells us and empowers us to live a life pleasing to God. What does our culture prize? Personal autonomy. Decide for yourself what is right and wrong. Set your own rules. The more you base your life on your own desires and your feelings, the more broken, the more disillusioned and meaningless your life will be, and it will ultimately end in death. We are in Christ, and He is in us. And this gives us a tremendous security, doesn't it? Because it's based not on our own accomplishments, not on our feelings, but on the solid rock of Jesus Christ. And so what directs us in life is not ourselves, not our feelings, not our own agenda, but the life-giving Spirit of God. He is for us, He's with us, He's in us, living according to the Spirit.
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6: It's an absolute rule in life that our bodies end up where our minds are. Our thinking shapes our living, our attitudes determine our actions. The Bible is clear about mankind. Proverbs 23:7, for as he thinks in his heart, so is he. A man is the accumulation of his thinking. The quality of our lives depends on the quality of our thoughts. In Colossians 3:1-4, Paul understands this principle as he urges the saints in Colossae to set their mind on things above, not on things on the earth. They were to fix their attention on the ascended and glorified Savior.
5: If you enjoyed what you heard today, visit us online at ktt.org, to hear more clear biblical truth for everyday living.
7: Oh, give thanks to the Lord. Call upon his name. Make known his deeds among the peoples. Sing to him. Sing praises to him and tell of all his wondrous works. Glory in his holy name. Let the hearts of those who seek the Lord rejoice. Seek the Lord in his strength. Seek his presence continually. Remember the wondrous works that he has done, his miracles and the judgments he uttered. O offspring of Israel, his servant, children of Jacob, his chosen ones.
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9: If you were of the world would love you. But you're not. I chose you out of the world. And because I chose you out of the world, get ready for it. You and I, you just need to do the right thing and then gladly, ready? Here it comes. Gladly accept the ridicule. Because you know what? They did that to Jesus. They did that to the prophets. I'm just saying, give up on the hope that you will be well-liked by everyone.

0: Have you ever been tempted to cut corners to get ahead? Well, of course, we all have. When faced with pressures, employing the art of compromise can begin to look pretty attractive. But is it worth it in the long run? Today on Focal Point, Pastor Mike Fabares continues a study he calls Courage to Do the Right Thing. We'll revisit some familiar Bible characters and learn from their godly example. Ready to resist compromise and stand up for what's right? It'll take what Mike Fabares calls ambitious faith.
1: Well, for those of you that think grace is a kind of a get-out-of-jail-free card, that it's a license to say, well, it's all right because it's all been paid for, then the Bible would be very clear to respond to that by saying you don't understand grace at all. Sure enough, we don't earn our way into the family of God, and doing good things and being righteous doesn't get us right with God. But according to Scripture, Paul wrote to Titus in the early church, and he said, don't you understand that grace is the thing that instructs us to deny ungodliness? It's because God has granted us grace in Christ that we should have a zeal and a passion to say, I'm not going to live for sin anymore. And with the enemy of God prowling around in the world system and my own flesh rebelling against this desire to live godly, you've got to know that if you are passive in the Christian life, you're spiritual disaster waiting to happen. I mean, you are no match if you're not ready to put up your dukes and say, I'm ready to fight this thing called sin and temptation. It is the norm of the Christian life. In the words of Romans chapter 8, you are to declare war on sin in this way, that you are to put to death the misdeeds of the body, which means that we're all saying, okay, I'm all out declaring war on this. Let's declare war on sin. Question is, how do we do it? Well, there's a lot of things the Bible has to say, but there are some specific tools for us in Hebrews chapter 11, beginning in verse number 23. And if you have your Bibles, I want you to open there, because in this series of examples of the Old Testament, we get to an example of ambitious faith, and it hones in on the issue of fighting temptation. The template for us is Moses and his parents. Hebrews chapter 11, look at verse number 23, as it says, by faith, and that's the issue. And it does take ambitious faith to walk a path of righteousness. He says, well, let's think of Moses' parents for a minute. They hid him for 3 months after he was born. That's because Pharaoh had said all baby boys got to be killed. And they saw he was no ordinary child. I mean, which was a head scratcher for expositors, because this is more than just, well, he's really cute, let's save him. I mean, there was something here. We don't know what it is. It's not clear, but both Stephen in his sermon in Acts 7 and 8, and both the Exodus passage in Exodus 2, and both this passage, thirdly, they say there's something about this kid. There was this idea that they had from God. This kid could be like the deliverer or something. I mean, he's not ordinary. There was something about him. And so they said, there's no way we can give in to the sin of tossing our kid into the river. We're going to do whatever we can to save him. And what did it take? Bottom of verse 23, it took them dealing with fear. They weren't afraid of the king's edict. They had to say, you know what, we're putting that aside because we're going to do the right thing here, which in that case was to save their kid. Verse 24, spotlight shifts to Moses as he's grown up. He grew up, he refused to be known as the son of Pharaoh's daughter. You know the story, he's raised in Pharaoh's palace. Now he's got a choice because he's really not an Egyptian, he's a Hebrew. And he sees the Hebrews being mistreated and he says, I'm going to stand with them. He chose, verse 25, to be mistreated along with the people of God rather than to enjoy the pleasures of sin for a short time. That was a choice. Which, by the way, that's what this sermon is all about. It's about making choices. Am I going to compromise or am I going to do the right thing? Even if there's some kind of benefit there, I know it's short term and I'm going to say no to it. I'm going to stand with the people of God, verse 26. Because, bottom of verse 26, he was looking ahead to his reward. Different perspective. And what you need to have is a resolve that whether this works out perfectly or not, I'm not going to compromise. Give you one example. Shadrach, Meshach, and Abednego. Remember those three guys? They were under pressure to do the wrong thing. This is a great story. You should look at it. Daniel chapter 3. Daniel chapter 3. Not a hard one to find. Isaiah, Jeremiah, Lamentations, Ezekiel, Daniel. Daniel chapter 3. In Daniel chapter 3, same kind of thing. They're pressured to do the wrong thing. Now remember, this is 1,000 years later. 586, they get ripped from their homeland. They get taken over to Babylon. And these young teenagers now are growing up as some future prodigies that they're going to shape and mold into these great Babylonian leaders. And so here they are. But their heart is still in Israel. And Shadrach, Meshach, and Abednego, much like Daniel, had made a resolve, we're not going to compromise. Even though we're in a foreign land and a foreign place with foreign gods, we're not going to compromise. Well, there's a real problem. Because in God's plan, here comes Nebuchadnezzar, the great Middle Eastern Mesopotamian monarch, who says, you know what? I'm going to build this big statue, and everyone, when we play the music, is going to have to bow down. And that was not going to sit well 1,000 years after Moses brought the Ten Commandments. Obviously, I mean, right there near the top, I'm not supposed to be bowing down to any golden idols. I'm not going to do it. So they didn't do it, and they got someone tattled on them, right? And they get brought in. And now they're standing before the great monarch of Babylon, and he says, you know what? I'm going to give you one more chance. Verse 15, here's what you need to do. If you hear the sound of the music, we're going to play it. We're going to cue the tape up here. When you hear the sound of the horn, the flute, the zither, one of my favorite instruments, the zither, the harp, the pipes, and all kinds of music. This is Daniel 3:15. If you are ready then to fall down and worship the image that I've made, hey, cool. We'll just call it a big misunderstanding. No problem. Little slap on the wrist, on your way. Very good. But if you do not worship it, you'll be thrown immediately into the barbecue, and we will burn you, and you will get burned up. Ouch. Think about the pain for a minute. Shadrach, Meshach, and Abednego. And then I got to tell you, little Hebrew boys, what God is going to save you from that? Who's going to be able to rescue you from my hands? And Shadrach, Meshach, and Abednego said, well, I'm sure God would want us alive, and we'd be better alive than dead, and I'm sure that we can bow down and really not mean it, so I guess we'll externally bow down, but in our hearts we will stand up, and then we'll pray to God for forgiveness, because God is a God of grace, so okay, cue the tape. We'll do it, but we won't mean it. Is that what they did? That's the other version of the Bible, right? It didn't happen that way. They were like, well, no, look what they said. Hey, King Nebuchadnezzar, we don't need to defend ourselves before you in this matter. Translation, you're not the boss of us, right? You're not the boss of me, and we're not gonna do what you say. We got a bigger king in the New Testament. We call it the Lordship of Christ. That's our ultimate accountability. It's not my manager, it's not my boss, it's not my CEO, it's not my mother-in-law, it's not the pressure on the neighborhood, it's not the other kids on the T-ball team. It is God. And we're gonna do what he says. He's the boss of us, and if we're thrown into the blazing furnace, verse number 17, the God we serve is able to save us from it. And he will rescue us from your hand, O king. Next six words, underline them, bracket them, highlight them. Here it comes. But even if he does not, that's so important to hear. Even if he doesn't, we want you to know, O king, you're not the boss of us. We're not going to serve your gods. Worship your stinking idol. Okay, done. So burn us if you have to, but we're not bowing down. Here's the deal. If you go in it with one or two problems, compromise, one saying, God, I'll do this as long as you work it quickly out for good, God isn't going to make a deal with you like that. Or if you say, well, God knows my heart. I just hate that. Don't you hate that? God knows my heart. It's okay. Stop with that. Do the right thing. Tell the people around you, it doesn't matter what you think. I'm doing the right thing. And if you want to fire me for this, fire me. If I'm going to lose a client over it, I'm going to lose a client over it. If my family's going to alienate me, I guess they're going to alienate me. But I'm going to do the right thing. This is not a license to be a jerk. I'm not asking you to be as irritating and as rude as possible. I'm just telling you, when push comes to shove and you're being pressured to do the wrong thing, whether from people, environment, the impulses of your body, stand up, be ruthless, and say, I'm not doing it. I'm not going to do it. And you know what? In the long run, God will work this out. And if in the short run he doesn't work it out, okay, no big deal. We're going to do the right thing. You committed to doing right at that level? You will never beat temptation on a consistent basis in your life until you're as ruthless as that. And that is, I don't care what it costs me. I don't care what obedience costs me. Why? Because I fear God and his approval more than I fear any of the consequences that might come because of doing the right thing. Hebrews ends that way, by the way. If you're back in Hebrews 11, flip over to verse 6 of chapter 13. And after all that he's taught about compromise and standing up for what's right, what a great way to just kind of summarize so much of what's been said. I know it's early in the chapter, but look at verse 6, Hebrews 13, 6. So we say with confidence, here's the bottom line, the Lord is my helper, I will not be afraid. There's the bottom line right there. What can man do to me? Now, the list is long, right? Fire me, ruin my reputation, hurt me, take my money away, alienate, a lot of things. But ultimately, yeah, I'm not going to be afraid because God is going to be my helper. I'm more concerned with pleasing him. Don't fear the consequences. If you're going to do the right thing, you've got to start with that resolve. Now, as I said, verse 24 of Hebrews 11, the focus shifts. Not to Amram and Jochebed, the parents of Moses. The focus now goes on to Moses himself. Now, Moses, when he grows up, he's got a choice to make. He knows he's not an Egyptian. He's watching the people of God who are trying to, and albeit not perfectly, serve God. He's watching them be ridiculed and mistreated by the powers that be, which he is aligned with. I mean, he's the son of Pharaoh's daughter. But he said, you know what? I'm not going to be aligned with you because that's wrong. I'm going to be aligned with them because that's right. Now, that was going to cost him. Did that cost him? Absolutely. He ends up getting kicked out. He has to run because of, and you know the story, because of his premature work to redeem the people out of the land and get them out. But the bottom line is he had to make a decision. The path was clear. Now, I'd like to keep my job. I'd like my expense account. I'd love to keep getting all the education of the Egyptians, but I got to stand with who's right. And who's right in this case are the people of Israel and the people that have God, Yahweh, as their God. And so I got to stand with them. Now, that was going to cost him specifically in the next three verses. Take a look at it. By faith, Moses, when he had grown up, he refused to be known as the son of Pharaoh's daughter. He chose to be mistreated along with the people of God. Because he knew, if I stand with the people of God, I'm going to have this. And that's a word you should circle. Mistreatment. I'm going to be mistreated. Rather than to enjoy the pleasures of sin for a short time. Because Satan's always got a little carrot out there to give you. Compromise and I'll give you some goodies. This will feel good. This will be great. You'll get a raise. You'll advance. Your reputation will increase. Everything will go okay with you. You'll avoid all the pain and the conflict. Just compromise. And he says, I'm not going to do that. I don't want to enjoy the pleasures of sin for a short time. I'd rather stand with the people of God because they're right. And you guys, you Egyptians that are oppressing them, you're wrong. Verse 26, he regarded, here's the other word to circle, disgrace for the sake of Christ, which he was being a type of, to lead the people out of bondage. He was saying, I'll be disgraced for that. It's of greater value than the treasures of Egypt. Why? Because he was looking forward to his reward. What's the point here, though? Two words you circled, what were they? Well, mistreated and disgrace. Because here's the deal. If you don't run with the boys, if you're not one of the guys, if you don't go along with all the gals, if you're not the person that does all the compromising stuff that everybody else in your circle does, you will have to step out and stand with the people of God. Which means they're going to have to know that you believe in God, you believe in God's word, that you actually believe the things that are written in that, and that makes people do this behind your back. Ooh, he's a little nutty, right? That's what they say. They roll their eyes at you. I heard a guy on TV yesterday, I got to say, here he was, the pundit was talking about whoever it was, and he said, you know what, here's the deal. I don't mind if they're religious. That didn't bother me. They can be churchgoers. I just cannot handle it if they are not going to believe in evolution. That was the litmus test for this guy. In other words, you know what, you be religious, but don't start telling me that God created the world. I can't handle that. That you're a nut if you believe that. Now, here's the deal. We love that position of, can't I just kind of sit here in the middle somewhere? And can I kind of be a Christian and maybe I won't let it all out and I don't need to let everybody know what I believe? But here's the deal. The bottom line is if people at work could see you right now nodding at things in church that you affirm, see, they would do this. Hoo-hoo, right? They think that's odd. It's always been that way. If you stand with the people of God and people at work really know what you believe, you will, two words, be mistreated and you will bear disgrace in that. That's just how it's going to be. How does God instruct us to handle that? To insult them back, right? Call them pinheads. That's what he tells us to do, right? What do we do when people insult us? What do we do when people say all kinds of terrible things about us? Because we're followers of Christ and we stand with the people of God. What does the Bible say? Here's one for you. Matthew chapter 5, verse 11. It says that when we are persecuted with words and people say all kinds of bad things about us and they malign us and they mistreat us with their mouths and they call us names, next verse, verse 12, that we should in that day rejoice and be glad. Two reasons in that passage, because great is our reward in heaven, and that's the way they treated the prophets. And the point is, those should be our heroes. the prophets, the people that stood up, even though they threw them in wells and in holes and they killed them. We ought to say, we want to stand with the people of God and some of God's heroes, the prophets, you know what? We stand with them and we don't care. And the Bible says, you know, if you're standing with the people of God and their heroes, just know this, they didn't care much for them. And let's get New Testament about it for a second. They didn't care much for our leader now, did they? Did the Jerusalem Post speak well of Jesus Christ? Help me with that one. No. What did the leaders want to do? Kill him? Did they? They did. They stripped him naked. They beat him. They put a crown of thorns on their head and they pinned him up to a Roman execution rack. That's what they did to your leader. And you want to be well-liked? You want to be the cool Christian that everybody likes? What are you thinking? Here's what Jesus said about it in John 15. Do you think a servant is above his master? If they hated him, right, they're going to hate you too. Jesus put it in the first person. If they hated me, they're going to hate you. Just the way it is. And here's how he put it in John 15. If you were of the world would love you. But you're not. I chose you out of the world. And because I chose you out of the world, get ready for it. As a matter of fact, as Matthew 5:11 says, get ready to gladly embrace it. Mistreatment and disgrace, I summarized it in one word, ridicule. Number two on your outline, you and I just need to do the right thing and then gladly, ready? Here it comes, gladly accept the ridicule. Don't fight back, just say, okay, whatever. Call me a nut, call me a zealot, call me a Jesus freak, whatever. Hey, that's nice. But, hey, that just comes with the territory. Bottom line is you stand in good company. That's what Jesus said. Because you know what? They did that to Jesus. They did that to the prophets. They did that to a guy we preached on a couple weeks ago. His name was Noah. How was Noah getting along with that big barge in the backyard? Everybody thought he was really cool, huh? Is that what they thought? What'd they think of Noah? Woo-hoo. I mean, crazy. Now you can imagine Noah doing some negotiation with God on this one. Hey, God, I know you want a boat, but the size that you gave me is really going to call attention to this in my backyard. Can we build a smaller one? I mean, just small. I can build it in the barn maybe where no one can see it. Okay? Now, you laugh at that, but isn't that exactly what God is? I mean, the challenge that we face right now? I mean, God is telling you, 2 Corinthians 5, to be an ambassador, speak up, to plead with people as though Christ were making his appeal through you. Be reconciled to God. And you're going, well, that's a little overboard. Can't we just build a little small Christian testimony? Won't that be okay? And what does God say? Oh, boy. Compromise, right? If the specifications for your Christian life are to stand up for God, do the right thing, be his representative in the world, then here's the deal. Don't make deals with God. That's called hypocrisy. That's called compromise. Let's just stand up to it and know that they're going to do this when we walk out of the lunchroom. Oh, well. Again, is this a license to be a kook, right? Is that what I'm saying? Just be as kooky as you can, right? Make sure everybody thinks you're a nut. No, I'm not saying that. Let's be respectful and kind, but let's just recognize if we stand for truth, they're going to say kook, oddball, zealot, Jesus freak. And so what do? Well, we just remember we're in good company. And don't, by the way, say, well, I'll stand up for Christ, but I'm going to try to do it in a way that makes sure that, everybody still kind of thinks I'm really groovy, you know? And you don't. I mean, I'm not trying to say do it in a brash way, but it's like Noah saying, well, I'll build your big boat, but can I paint it really cool, you know, so everybody thinks it's really nifty, you know? No. I mean, just build the stinking ark and tell people to get on it, and they're not going to like the message. So just do it. And same for you. You and I need to recognize that God calls us to do things that we give in to not doing because of pressure, and we need to recognize we do because we don't. Sidebar. We ready? We do it because we idolize the acceptance of the people around us, okay? That's the bottom line. Let's invert this. Let me ask you a question. Are you ready to give up the idolatry of being accepted by all those people Monday through Friday? Are you ready for that? Again, and I love, people take this sometimes and run the other direction. I want to be a kooky, nutty person. I'm not asking you to be that. I'm just saying give up on the hope that you will be well-liked by everyone. Because the Bible says when you stand up and do the right thing, you're probably going to have what Moses had, mistreatment and disgrace. Ridicule is another name for it. Gladly accept the ridicule. It's going to happen, and you just need to get ready for it. And speaking of getting ready, 1 Peter chapter 4. Let's just get one, and this is so specific, so we've got to deal with it. Because here it is. Here's what the Bible's asking us to do. 1 Peter chapter 4, verse number 1. Three choices. I can stand up and do the right thing. I can say I'm not going to do the right thing, or I can find some kind of middle hypocritical land of compromise. Man, let's just choose A. We're just going to stand up and do the right thing. But they won't like us. Well, that's all right. That's okay. I'm still going to be nice. I'm still going to be gracious, but not everybody's going to think well of us. That's all right. Does that mean I'm going to have to suffer a little bit? Yeah. Verse 1. 1 Peter 4, verse 1. Therefore, since Christ suffered in his body, why did he suffer? Well, because he did the will of God. Because he was in a world that didn't do the will of God. Because he was at peace with God and the world wasn't. Therefore, they were warring against him. Well, since he suffered in the body, here it is. One word translates two English words. Arm yourself. That's the only time used in the scripture. And this word, it translates, what is it here? Arm yourself. It really brings us to the picture of Ephesians chapter 6, because it was the word used in classical Greek to put on your armor, to put your pads on and your helmet on before the game, to gear up. That's what it is. You got to get ready. Where? I got to put on some special shin pads? No. With an attitude. Arm yourself also with the same attitude. And that means that I know I'm going to get thumped. I'm going to put on my helmet. I'm going to put on the right attitude because I know that he who has suffered in his body is done with sin. Now, careful with that phrase, because some people have used that as ascetics in church history, slapped themselves, whipped themselves, and now I won't sin anymore. Funny thing is, it doesn't work. That's why there's not a lot of monasteries on every corner, right? It doesn't work. We're not talking about that. What we're talking about, now catch this carefully, that if I suffer in the body, if I'm standing with Christ and doing his will, then it's the mental attitude. I've geared up with this attitude. I'm done with sin. Doesn't mean I stop sinning, but in my mind, I'm done with sin. There are periodic failures. We all sin. 1 John chapter 1, if you say you're without sin, you're a liar. The truth's not in you. But in my mind, what's your resolve? I'm not going to sin. I hope when you leave today, you say, and you should say it every day, God, I'm done with sin. As Paul said, I'm dead to the world. It's dead to me. I'm not interested in sinning. Now, will we by 3 o'clock have to confess some things? Probably. But I'm committed to saying I'm done with sin. As a matter of fact, here's what I'm committed to. As a result, I don't live, verse 2, the rest of my life for evil human desires. I'm not out just to do whatever I want to do, but rather my resolve is to do the will of God. I live for the will of God. I want to do what God says.
0: 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The Psalms aren't simply poetry about the range of human emotion. They're songs about Jesus. Some address him directly. Others pull back the curtain on the conversation between the Father and the Son. 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
3: And of course, the end of Focal Point means we've got Colin Smith and Open the Bible coming up in just a few moments, teaching out of 2 Peter today. If you feel stuck in the Christian life with no signs of growth, this one reason is why you aren't making much progress. Stay tuned for that coming up out of 2 Peter with Colin Smith. But first, here's Brother Mike Fabares again, reminding us that there is solid evidence to trust the Bible. This is a great story.
1: I went through the Bible, and you could do the same, and counted 191 specific miraculous events recorded in the text of Scripture. 191, do your own count, and maybe 195, whatever. We can talk about it, but that's my count. If you divide those up into specific categories, you will see that 90% of those, like 176 of them, come in three very brief periods of history in the Bible. The miracles aren't on every page, you realize that. The first rash of them, 33 specific spoken miracles came in Moses' ministry at the giving of the law. He wrote Genesis, Exodus, Leviticus, Numbers, and Deuteronomy. And what was left behind in the wake of this miraculous rash of 33 miracles, undeniable breakings of natural law, was five books of the Bible. It was the foundation. Then you have this period of time where God is going to speak through the prophets. And so on the scene come guys like Elijah and Elisha, the second rash of miraculous, and you can count, or at least I did, 66 miraculous events, GT1s and GT2s that were undeniable, that took place in the Bible right there in the period of the prophets. What they left behind was all the writings of the prophets, the bulk of the Old Testament. Then there were 66 more specific miracles we referred to in the ministry of Christ and his disciples, all within a period of just, what, 7, 10, 15 years in the book of Acts and the Gospels? So I got 33, 66, 66. Or for you, it's 33, 66, 66.
4: Okay.
1: What comes after the rash of the miraculous? The law, the prophets, the New Testament. God is not into breaking natural law to do sideshows for your friend that wants to know if it's true or not. God is into breaking natural law to leave behind a corpus of writings so that we can look at it and say, there is God's truth. It has been authenticated by the miraculous. Because those people that want God to be breaking natural law every time they have a splinter in their finger, that spells chaos. God governs his world by natural law. He occasionally breaks it because he made the rules for a specific reason, revelatory reasons. So he can say, that's true, listen to that. Now Christ, undeniably, credible, his credentials, impeccable. The apostles, a bunch of fishermen and tax collectors, I don't know if I want to believe those guys. The Bible says yes. With the coming of the law, the prophets, and the new covenant, I made sure and did something that no one could deny. And that is that's my message, and I'm just using my messengers to get it down on paper. That's impressive. As a matter of fact, that is a history that no one would deny.
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3: 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I'm actually there right now. And we've got Love Thy City coming up. It's about meeting physical needs, supporting emotional wellness, and

0: Open the Bible with Pastor Colin Smith. And Colin, I think that just begs the question, what do I need to do?
1: Well, the first point is to get clear in our minds that there really is an active responsibility that's involved in Christian growth. I've heard a lot of times the phrase, let go and let God. And anytime I hear that, I really want to say, now, wait a minute, where did you get that from? Because that is not a good reflection of what the Bible says about the Christian life, that I've just got to leave God to do all of this. It's like a farmer saying, God's the one who makes things grow, so I'm not going to go and plant my field. I mean, that's crazy, isn't
0: right.
1: it? If God makes things grow, you do go and plant the field for that reason. And so we're told constantly in the New Testament that as Christians, we're not simply to, hey, let go and let God. We're to watch, we're to fight, we're to pray. And today we're looking at a passage in Scripture where we're told to add to our faith certain qualities, which means that we are able to proactively cultivate certain things by the power of the Holy Spirit who lives within us. And to understand that and then to go after it is really the key to making progress in the Christian life.
0: And that's really what we're looking at today, is how do you add to it or go after it? So if you can, open your Bibles and join us in the book of 2 Peter chapter 1 as we begin our message, Everything You Need for Growth. Here's Pastor Colin.
2: The message of this letter that we saw last week is really very simple. In knowing Jesus Christ, you have everything you need for life. That's 2 Peter chapter 1 and verse 3. Everything you need for life in knowing Jesus Christ. This is a letter about the sufficiency of Jesus Christ, not only for faith, but also for life. And we saw from the first four verses last week that we have everything we need for life in Jesus Christ because of the great promise of the gospel, which is twofold, as Peter lays it out for us here. First, Peter says, through the gospel and in knowing Jesus Christ by faith, you become a participant in the divine nature. If you are in Christ, the Holy Spirit lives within you. The risen Lord Jesus Christ is with you in every circumstance of life that you will ever face throughout your entire experience in this world. And because he is with you by the Spirit, that is why you have everything you need for whatever you may face. And second, in Christ, you not only participate in the divine nature, but in Christ, verse 4, you escape the corruption in the world that is caused by evil desires. We saw that Peter is saying to us that through the gospel, you are no longer Satan's prisoner. When you come to faith in Jesus Christ, you are loosed by God from the kingdom of darkness. You've escaped. The world, the flesh, and the devil will always hound you. Temptation and sin will always be breathing down your neck, and you may fall and fail in many ways. But please remember this, that when you are in Christ, sin is your enemy, it is not your master. Sin is your enemy, it is not your master. That's Romans chapter 6 and verse 14, and Peter expresses it this way, you have escaped from the corruption that is in the world that is caused by evil desires. So this is the great promise of the gospel that Peter wants to focus for us. He's reminding us that in Jesus Christ, what we have received is more than forgiveness for past sins. It's even more than the promise of heaven for our eternal future. It is, along with forgiveness for the past and heaven for the future, the presence and the power of the Holy Spirit in your life today. And because of that reality, Peter says you have everything that you need for a godly life in every circumstance that you can possibly face in your experience in this world. Now, that is the message of this letter. It took 5 minutes to review. It took a lot longer than that to say last week. Why is that? But that is what we learned last week. Now, the reason to take the first 5 minutes today to review it is very simple. That everything that Peter says from verse 5 through 11 flows out from what he has taught us in verse 1 to 4. So you really need to keep these two together, but it would have made a very long sermon last week if we had. Notice how he begins verse 5. For this very reason, You see the bridge, you

0: See the connection. Because of the truth that we have learned and just reviewed of all that is ours in Jesus Christ, for this very reason, he's now going to tell us what flows out of the effect of the gospel in our lives. Now, what he will do in these verses, we'll see this morning, is he's going to call us to action. I want you to notice the bridge before we get to the action, that the call to action comes out of the promise of the gospel for this very reason. Because God has given you the Holy Spirit, because you have been loosed from Satan's power, because you are in a new position as a Christian believer, in the light of this, here is now what you must do. Verse 5, for this very reason, you must make every effort. So when Peter talks about effort in the Christian life, and that's going to be our focus today, what is it that we must do? He wants to make it very clear that everything God calls us to do arises out of what he has already done through his great and precious promises in the gospel by which you participate in the divine nature and through which you escape the corruption in the world caused by evil desires. Now that's very important because when we talk about effort, there are some efforts that are very futile. I had the privilege this week of speaking at a missions conference in Minneapolis, and also there was Professor Craig Ott from this congregation, and he was also teaching in a number of the sessions. And he had a marvelous slide that just encapsulates, I think, futile effort. It's the picture of a Volkswagen Touareg dragging, I presume it's a jumbo jet, a 747 or something like that. Some of you will know exactly what plane that is. This is an authentic picture, by the way. The Touareg can drag the plane along the runway. Isn't that amazing? It's a good advert for Volkswagen, I think. But it'll never make it fly, right? I mean, this thing is never going to take off being hauled along by a Volkswagen. Now, you see, that's a great picture of some people's religious experience, that it feels like some great effort with my little engine to pull along this great ballast of a Christian life, and that somehow I have to get this thing flying, but I know that I can't ever really do that, so it's a kind of slow progress and never gets us very far. There is a kind of effort that is completely futile. And the Bible speaks about this. There is a form of godliness, Paul says in his letter to Timothy, that denies the power. Paul speaks about it in Romans chapter 7 when he describes the experience of saying, you know, I want to do what's right and I can't do it, I don't do it, and there are things I don't want to do and I end up doing them. Oh, wretched man that I am, who's going to deliver me from this? Well, the Christian experiences the struggle, but he's not left questioning where deliverance will come from. He knows the answer. Thanks be to God through Jesus Christ our Lord. So what Peter wants to remind us is that when he calls us to effort, he's not calling us to a kind of futile effort in what is impossible for us. He is calling us to fire up the engines of the vast power resources that have been given to us because the Spirit of God is active and present in your life for this very reason. Here's the direction you go. Here's what you're to do in the light of the new life, the new power that has been given to you. In the light of the gospel, fire up the engines and fly.
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0: Now, our title this morning, then, is Everything That You Need for Growth. And Peter's message to us here is that Jesus Christ is sufficient not only for everything that you face in life, but Jesus Christ is sufficient for all of your Christian life to thrive and to grow. Now, before we get into Peter's teaching to us, let's just ask this question. Why is it that if we've been given everything we need for life and everything we need for growth in Jesus Christ, why is it that some Christians just don't grow? Why is that? Why is it that some people who seem to come to faith in Jesus Christ just get stuck? There's no great joy in their lives, no particular testimony in their lives. They don't seem to make much progress. Their lives don't seem to be particularly fruitful. In fact, verse 8 seems to describe them. They seem ineffective and unproductive in their knowledge of Jesus Christ. They know Jesus, but nothing much seems to come of it in their lives. Why is that? Well, you see, Peter is telling us the answer right here, because he's saying, if you would grow and thrive in the Christian life, there are certain things that you must do. There are certain things that you must pursue in the power of the Holy Spirit, but you must pursue them. You must act. And if you possess and pursue these qualities in increasing measure, verse 8, they will keep you from being ineffective and unproductive in the knowledge of the Lord Jesus Christ. In other words, if you come to faith in the Lord Jesus and then become entirely passive about your Christian life, you will not grow. You will not thrive. You will be ineffective. You will be unproductive. There is something that you are to do. There is an effort, notice that word in verse 5, that you must make. And it is not a futile effort, it is an effort that is made in the light of what God has done for you in Jesus Christ by the power of the Holy Spirit. So if you would be a fruitful, productive Christian, you have to get into an active frame of mind. It's no use walking through life saying, let go and let God, as if somehow by you being passive, you will grow in the Christian life. Peter really nails that. He says, no, if you're going to grow, there are certain things you must do. Make every effort to add to your faith certain things that we're going to look at this morning. You have to take responsibility for this, and you must pursue it. Now, notice then how Peter is bringing together God's work and our work, and he's joining them together in a very remarkable way. Perhaps many of us have thought and will think throughout our lives about this great question. How does God's work and our work, how do these two things fit together? It's a great question. But notice how Peter brings the two of them together so very wonderfully here. God has given us these great promises, given us the Spirit. God has acted to save us, and for this very reason now we must make a great effort. That's what he's saying in verse 5. Dr. Martin Lloyd-Jones has a very helpful illustration here. I'll just give it to you, and because it might stay with you and be helpful on this important point. How does what God does for us and what we're called to do for him, how do these two fit together? How we're to think about them? Lloyd-Jones says, think of the picture of a farm. Now, imagine that you are given a farm. You are given the tools. You're given a John Deere tractor and a combine harvester and all the rest of it. And you are given seed. You are given all of these things. Now, what you are called to do is to farm. And he makes this point. There is no use telling a man to farm if he doesn't have a farm, right? If you don't have a farm, and you don't have tools, and you don't have seed, there's no way in the world you can farm. You can't farm without a farm. Are you with me? But having been given a farm, suppose you are given a farm and you're given the tractor and you're given the seed, what your calling is to farm. Even then, he says, your farming will not in itself bring the harvest because it is God who makes things grow. So think of how these things come together. God gives the farm. God gives the tools. God gives the seed. God makes things grow. But the farmer is still involved. There is something for the farmer to do. And if the farmer does not do what is trusted to him, there will not be a harvest. Now, this is a helpful way of thinking about how God's great gifts to us and God's great calling to us come together in the gospel. And the question that Peter has come to now, having told us all that God has given to us in the gift of the Spirit and in the life that comes from above and our great salvation and his great and precious promises in Christ, he's now got to the question, now what then are we to do? We've been given the farm. What does it mean for us to farm? What are we to do? Well, let's look at it in verses 5 through 7. For this very reason, in the light of what God has done for you in verses 1 to 4, make every effort, active mode, take responsibility, some things for you proactively to go after. Make every effort to add to your faith goodness, and to goodness knowledge, and to knowledge self-control. And to self-control perseverance, and to perseverance godliness, and to godliness brotherly kindness, and to brotherly kindness, love. Now, here then are seven virtues that Peter says we are to vigorously pursue, make every effort to go after these things, in the power of the Holy Spirit. Notice that the list is similar, at least it overlaps, with the fruit of the Spirit that Paul lists for us in Galatians chapter 5 and verse 22 and 23. You have a number of lists of quality, character qualities that describe the areas in which God calls us to grow as a Christian, and they sort of overlap. They describe a field of growth for us in the Christian life. Notice that what is distinct about Peter's teaching here that is added to Paul's teaching about the fruit of the Spirit is that Peter wants us to know that these are things we actively pursue. These are things to go after. These are things that you must put yourself into, make every effort for, stretch yourself out in the pursuit of them because God has given you power to do so. Now, I found it helpful to use this as a simple grid for self-evaluation. You might like to do that personally. You might like to use it with a friend for accountability, for setting some goals for growth, which would be a very good way to respond to what we're learning from the Word of God today. Seven pursuits, then, throughout a Christian's life. Number one, goodness. In the light of all that God has done for you in Christ, pursue this. Make every effort to pursue goodness. Model excellence is really what that means. And Peter is saying, if you want to be a really fruitful Christian, you've got to grow in goodness because the evidence of your faith will be seen in your life. Peter has already told us that we were called through Christ's own glory and goodness. Verse 3. In other words, we were compelled, we were drawn by what we saw in Jesus Christ, and now other people will be drawn as they see a reflection of that same goodness of Jesus in you. Therefore, if you want to be fruitful in your life for the Lord Jesus Christ, here is where to begin. Pursue with all the energy you can muster a goodness that reflects the excellence of the life of Jesus. So I want in each case here to give a simple question, and you might find this question helpful. Where then can I do good for another person this week? That's a good question to live with, isn't it? How can I do good to another person in these next days? Because this is something I'm to go after in the light of all that God has done for me in Jesus Christ. Second, knowledge. Make every effort to go after knowledge, which really means practical wisdom. If you're going to live a fruitful Christian life, you need wisdom, depth, stability, and maturity. And where are you going to get wisdom and depth and stability and maturity to live a fruitful Christian life? You'll get it through the Word of God, learned, believed, applied, and obeyed. The Bible is much more than information. The psalmist says, God's word is a lamp for my feet and a light to my path. In other words, the scriptures, when my thinking is shaped by them, will give me the wisdom and maturity to be able to make good decisions and to live in a way that is honoring to Jesus Christ. So one of the questions that we might live with here is, now, how am I learning God's word? What opportunities am I really grasping daily and weekly to get the truth of the scriptures into my mind so that I'm growing not just in knowing a lot of things, but in the kind of wisdom and maturity and stability that comes from a life that is lighted by the lamp of the Word of God? How am I learning God's Word? Remember, one opportunity is right now. It's right now. Am I seizing Sunday by Sunday the opportunity to learn from God's word in such a way that it's shaping my thinking and therefore my living? Or am I just letting these things pass me by? Number three, go after self-control. Make every effort in this area. Self-control is simply you controlling your passions instead of letting your passions control you. That's what self-control is. Now remember who's writing this. Peter, the most impulsive man in the New Testament. At least that's what he was once. But here's Christian growth. And as you see it in Peter, think about what it could mean for you. The man who was once the blundering disciple in the Gospels is now the trusted apostle and leader in the early church. Praise God for that. That's growth. And if the Holy Spirit can bring that kind of growth in self-control in Peter's life, then he can bring that kind of growth and stability in your life as well.
1: 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And I don't know about you, but I'm so encouraged to think about Peter, to think about how he failed, but then to think about how God was still able to redeem that and to use Peter, and Peter did grow. 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And as you give a gift of any amount this month, we'd love to say thank you for your gift by sending you a copy of Pastor Colin's brand new 30-day devotional book called Grow in Love. And Colin, why did you write this book?
0: Well, this is the third in a series on faith, hope, and love. And of course, the Bible says that these are the three things that are going to remain. It's very striking. Paul says everything else is going to pass away. But faith, hope, and love, they're going to abide. And the greatest of these is love. So I'm absolutely convinced that the greatest need of the Christian church today is a fresh outpouring of faith and of hope and of love. I mean, think about it. Everybody is looking for love. Everybody wants to find hope. Everybody needs someone to believe in. And God has given us these things in Jesus Christ. And the more we grow in faith, the more we grow in hope, and the more we grow in love, the more effective we're going to be in the world and the more we're going to be like our Savior.
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2: And we invite you to hang out a little bit longer. 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And a few years ago, he said he read a book called 1,000 Risks. The author talks about defeating his anxiety and sharing the gospel by setting a goal to share the love of Jesus with 1,000 people. And then he saw God do great things. Stay tuned for that on the way at 11:30. But first, here's Brother Chuck Swindoll with some motivation for you. Chuck.
3: There are some people we just cannot imagine as ever being reluctant or apathetic. Like a particular individual I'm thinking of whose mother watched him through the week begin to drain in energy. And by the end of the week, he had simply lost the desire to get up and get with the day. She heard the alarm go off through the door. She listened as 9 minutes passed, and he had the alarm go off again, kept punching the little snooze button on top of the alarm. And finally, after 3 or 4 extra rings, she walked in there and decided she needed to take charge, and she said, "Son, it's time to get up. You've got to get up." He peeked out under the covers and said, "Can you give me 3 good reasons I have to get up?" She said, "Well, yes, first of all, it's Sunday, and you need to get dressed for church. Second, you're 43 years old, and you know better than to lay there. Third, you're the pastor of the church, and they expect you to be there."
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5: 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He has all authority, and they should live out his lordship over them in all aspects of their lives. They were secure, they were safe in the glorified Christ, who was returning to glorify them in a future day.
4: For more bite-sized theology to feed your heart and mind, visit ktt.org.
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2: Hey, we are so thankful for you that we've got some time to really dive into the Word of God right here on The Well, the Voice of Life. 24/7 Bible teaching. 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I don't know what that looks like for you. Please pray about it. See what God says. Let us hear from you. MyWellRadio.com. As you do that, let's dive into God's Word together with Jeff Wickwire. Here is Hardwired, right here on The Well.
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10: The word for preacher is simple. It's a herald or a proclaimer. How will they believe if they don't hear the gospel from a witness? And how will there be a witness unless one is sent? Amen? This is why Jesus told his followers, go. So what's the first word in the Great Commission? Say it again. He didn't say stay. Didn't say sit around, sit, soak, and sour. What's the first word in the Great Commission? Go.
8: A few years ago, there was a book called 1,000 Risks by Chad Johnson. The author talks about defeating his anxiety and sharing the gospel by setting a goal to share the love of Jesus with 1,000 people. And he saw God do great things through those small conversations. Pastor Jeff teaches you today that God has already planted seeds in the hearts of the unreached. All that is needed is for someone to come water those seeds. Will you take the risk to share the gospel with someone today? Now, let's join Pastor Jeff in the book of Romans, chapter 10, as he continues his message, The Word of Faith Brings Salvation.
10: The Word of Faith includes the whole message of the gospel with its glorious tidings that Christ has come down from heaven and the resurrection which tells us that he has come up from the grave. Amen. He's come down and he's gotten back up. Amen. They only have to believe in their heart. All right? Verse 9, we all know this one, that if you confess with your mouth, everybody say this with me, that if you confess with your mouth, read it with me, Jesus is Lord, and believe in your heart that God raised him from the dead, say it loud, you will be saved. Amen. Isn't that fun? I love quoting that. This famous passage focuses on the deity of Christ. He was and is Lord. If you say with your mouth, confessing with your mouth, he is Lord. And he was indisputably raised from the dead. He was seen. He is risen, was the confession of the early Christian. And everybody knew it was so. Read 1 Corinthians 15, the resurrection New Testament chapter. And then he says, believe in your heart that God raised him from the dead, says Paul. The gospel appeal is primarily to the heart rather than to the head. God does not look for primarily intellectual assent to dogma, but for personal commitment to Jesus as the Lord of your life. I was out with a group of people eating a couple of months ago. And I happened to be across the table from a guy. I'm going to say he's probably in his mid-40s. And he was a friend of one of my family members. And he was asking me a bunch of really, really knowledgeable theological questions. And he could quote the Bible this way, that, and upside down. And he knew, he understood Calvinism. He understood Arminianism. He was dealing with some red meat theological issues, talking to me about them very fluently. But I couldn't help but note something. He was living in fornication with somebody, shacking up. And so I'm going, how can you know all this? And live with someone and not even be married to them when the word, if you know the word of God so well, then you clearly know the word fornication. Are y'all with me? See, the word fornication has been lost on the body of Christ to a great deal these days. In case you didn't know that, let me inform you. I've had people look me in the eye right in this altar and say to me, oh, well, we love each other, so it's okay with God. We're living together. But or God told us we were married. Oh, really? Really? And I wonder when that same voice is going to tell you to walk your separate ways without a commitment. And so here you had... I had this guy across from me, and I was aware. It was just this perfect example because he was very smart, and he understood a lot of theology, but it was all intellectual head knowledge. There was no heart involvement at all. Are you with me? And there's a lot of people in churches all over the nation every week who will say, oh, yeah, I'm a believer. Oh, yeah, hallelujah, kumbaya, praise the Lord. Isn't God good? But then they go off and they're living in sin during the week. And you got to go, wait a minute. Wait a minute. Now, I'm not talking about messing up every once in a while. Please don't get me wrong. I'm talking about practicing a sinful lifestyle where you know what you're living is against the scripture. If you're breaking the scripture, you're breaking God's word. And you got to get right. But this man... And I want to say to him, wow, I'm so impressed with your intellectual, theological knowledge, but how do you square all that with this. And before long, he was throwing out a few choice cuss words as well. And then I realized, well, you know what? You can have all kinds of head knowledge, but nothing has happened here. Listen, you must be born again. That means your nature is changed. Are you there? I hear some of you thinking, well, I regret coming then. I thought we were going to, but I want you to listen. Please hear me. Please hear me. I'm not condemning anybody, but it's the pulpit's fault. Because so many pulpits anymore, they don't preach the Word of God. They're motivational seminars. You might as well be in a gym working out. You got it going on, guy. You're a success waiting to happen. God's going to bless you with this and bless you with that. And there's no preaching on the cross, the need to repent, on having to crucify your flesh, on walking in the Spirit. There's no preaching on that. No, no. It's the Americanized success gospel. And it's killing the church. It's killing the church. Because you got a bunch of anemic Christians out there. Oh, yeah, they believe in Jesus, but they're anemic. They're defeated. They're confused. They're living in the flesh. I could go on, but I got to teach Romans 10. But see, here's the deal. Believe in your heart that God raised him from the dead, says Paul. Believe in your heart. Believe in your heart. It's a heart issue. Rather than the head, God does not look for primarily intellectual assent to dogma, but for personal commitment to Jesus as Lord. In Hebrew thought, the heart comprised the whole man. The Savior says, Paul, is very accessible. He must be believed on in the heart and confessed with the mouth. And that's the very thing the Jews refuse to do. And they refuse to do it to this day. They will not confess the deity of Jesus. Not very many of them. Some will, but most won't. That's why I tell you, and this is free as well. This is not in the notes. But a lot of Christians listen to conservative talk radio. You do. And I could name them, you know, Dennis Prager, Mark Levin, Sean Hannity. I could go through the list of conservative radio hosts who have very, very successful, popular programs on the radio. We listen to them all the time. But you got to be careful. Because a couple of them are Jewish men, and what you got to watch out for, and not just them, but the other radio hosts, because they're conservative in their politics, but they're not conservative in their lifestyle. And I heard one of them, Dennis Prager, who I respect. He says a lot of good things. I'm not trying to turn you away from listening to him, but I heard him say, and he has said it more than once, in my earshot, I heard it myself. I don't believe in Jesus. I don't believe that he died for me. I don't believe that I have to turn to him. I believe we achieve heaven by our works. That's exactly what he said. Now, you know who we're hearing there? We're hearing Moses. We're hearing Old Covenant. And a lot of Christians hear that and they go, well, I'm confused because this really nice man who is really smart, he's written his own Bible commentary. He doesn't believe in my Savior. Could I be wrong? No, you're not wrong. There's a veil over the eyes of most Jewish people. It's coming off one day, but right now it's there. So you got to be careful. Conservative politics, great. But watch out when they go religious because they may steer you wrong. That's free. That may have been for one person. All right. They won't confess the deity of Jesus, most of them. Now, why is this important? Paul continues, because it's with your heart that you believe and are justified. And it's with your mouth that you confess and are saved. Now, there's a change in the order of heart and mouth. In the verses above, in verse 9, he begins with the mouth and ends with the heart. But here he begins with the heart, ends with the mouth, verse 10. For it is with your heart that you believe and are justified. And it's with your mouth that you confess that you are saved. So now he's given us the correct order of events. The pathway to your salvation begins with your heart. There's a change in the order of heart and mouth. Because in verse 9, Paul is following Moses' order. And in verse 10, he's following the order of experience. Believing comes before confessing. The confessing here is not a legalistic requirement. It's a natural consequence of true faith. Jesus said what? Out of the abundance of your what? Heart. What speaks? Your mouth. So what happens first? Your heart. Your heart. Something is going on in your heart, and the mouth is the gateway for what is in the heart. W.E. Vine says, the actual order is now given. Faith first, then confession. Absence of confession betrays a lack of faith. If I believe it, I'm going to say it. Amen? Can we try this? Jesus is Lord. Now, how many of you say, that came out of my heart? I fully believe it. Amen? That's how you were saved. Another commentator says, the beginning of the Christian life has two sides. Internally, it's the change of heart, which faith implies. This leads to righteousness, the position of acceptance before God. Externally, it implies confession of Christ crucified. Amen. So first the heart, then the mouth. Now next comes great news, and I love this. Anyone and everyone can be saved. Anyone and everyone can be saved. Verses 11 to 13, as the scripture says, read it with me, everybody. Anyone. Now in the Greek, that means anyone. Okay? Anyone who trusts in him will never be put to shame. For there's no difference between Jew and Gentile. The same Lord is Lord of all and richly blesses how many? All who call on him. Everyone who calls. How many? Everyone who calls on the name of the Lord will be saved. I got a phone call on the air, and it was a guy saying, I'm confused about predestination because I'm having a conflict with a friend who believes in predestination. Now, that means they're a Calvinist. And let me tell you what they believe, that God chose some people to be saved, predestined them. And he chose some to not be saved. They weren't predestined. So if you're saved, it was because God predestined you. And you really had no choice because irresistible grace is going to see to it that you're saved. And if you are not saved and you die not saved, God simply had never chosen you. Now, he said, well, so tell me what you think about that, because me and my friend, we're really locking horns here. I said, well, I think your friend is wrong, because there's too many whosoevers. There's too many whosoevers. I said, just take Romans 10. There's several whosoevers. Look at them all. Anyone, all, everyone. That's all inclusive. If you call on the name of the Lord, you will be saved. So here's where I land. Let's say you got a stadium full of people. Here's Billy Graham up there preaching the gospel. He quotes John 3:16. 50,000 people in that stadium hear it. Let's say half of them are lost. 25,000 of them don't know God, don't know Christ. And they hear, for God so loved the world, he gave his only begotten son. Whoever believes on him will not perish, but have everlasting life. They hear it. They have a choice right then. Do I repent and place my faith in him, or do I walk away? I do not believe that those 25,000, some of them have been picked by God to be saved, and some of them have been picked by God to go to hell forever. Because to me, that doesn't square with the character of God. Okay? Whosoever. So I believe out of that crowd of 25,000, whosoever amongst them says, I'm going to repent and I'm going to turn to Christ. And when they do, they're saved. And that's when predestination kicks in. Because Romans 8:29 says, he predestined the believer to be conformed to the image of his son. Not predestined the believer to be saved. He predestined whoever does come to him that everything and anything, good, bad, and ugly, become the needle and thread in the hands of God to weave into you and me the character of Christ. So I have been predestined to be conformed to his image. But when it comes to salvation, whosoever, anyone, all, everyone who calls on the name of the Lord will be saved. Amen. Can we give the Lord a hand of praise for his goodness? Amen. So we're getting towards the end here. Anybody can call out, Jew or Gentile, the young and the old, the bond and the free, the rich and the poor, the cultured and the crude, the down and outer or the up and outer. Anyone can call. Confessing the name, confessing Jesus as Lord gives personal expression and public exposure to the fact that Jesus saves. Now next comes a strong call to evangelistic work. He says in verses 14 to 15, this has to do with us, church. This has to do with Turning Point. Here is one of our callings. You do know that our little slogan is inreach, outreach, upreach. All right? Outreach is right here. We're all about outreach. Okay? Why? Because of this right here. How then can they call, that is the lost, on the one they've not believed in? They can't. And how can they believe in the one of whom they have not heard? You can't. And how can they hear without somebody preaching to them? They can't. And how can they preach unless they are sent? They won't. As it is written, how beautiful are the feet of those who bring good news. Simply put, to be saved, you got to hear the good news. For that to happen, there has to be a witness. The word for preacher is simple. It's a herald or a proclaimer. How will they believe if they don't hear the gospel from a witness? And how will there be a witness unless one is sent? Amen? This is why Jesus told his followers, go. So what's the first word in the Great Commission? Go. Say it again. Go. He didn't say stay. Didn't say sit around, sit, soak, and sour. What's the first word in the Great Commission? Go. Go and do what? Make disciples of all the nations, baptizing them in the name of the Father, the Son, and the Holy Spirit, teaching them to observe all things that I've commanded you, and lo, I'm with you always, even to the end of the age. So what did he say? Go, make disciples, baptize them in water, and teach them what I taught you. That is what we're about. You want to know what Turning Point is here for? This is one of the core crux principles for which we are here. Inreach, building Christ in you. Outreach, reaching people with Christ. Upreach, teaching people to come into the presence of Christ. We're all about inreach, outreach, upreach. Now next, Paul returns to the sad fact that occupies his mind all through these chapters. The Jew has rejected Christ as Savior. Now, he now shows how unrelenting Jewish disbelief in Jesus really is. Let's just let Paul talk to us here. Verse 16, but not all the Israelites accepted the good news. For Isaiah says, Lord, who has believed our message? Consequently, faith comes from hearing the message. And the message is heard through the word of Christ. But I ask, did they not hear? Yes, they heard audibly. Of course they did. Their voice has gone out into all the earth, their words to the end of the world. But they didn't respond. Paul maintains that Jewish unbelief in Christ is unreasonable on two counts. First, they could believe. They could believe. So will you note with me, wasn't a matter of being chosen to be saved or not. There's a could, and could is a word about your will. You could. That's a will word. Yet Paul says they have not obeyed the gospel. And Paul mourns with Isaiah over the unreasonable unbelief of his people. For the gospel is not a new thing. It's rooted and grounded firmly in the Old Testament. The supreme tragedy, by the way, let me quote a verse to you quickly. The end of Hebrews 11, it says, these all died in faith, not having received the promise, God having provided some better thing for us, that they without us should not be made perfect. What is that talking about? All right? Who died in faith? The Old Testament saints. But they didn't receive the promise. What promise? They didn't get to see Messiah come. But they died in faith. So when they died in faith, their souls went to the good part of Hades. And there they waited for the death, burial, and resurrection of Christ. And when Jesus rose from the dead, he took them out of the good part of Hades, also known as Abraham's bosom, and carried them into heaven. He led captivity captive and gave gifts to men. All right? These all died in faith. They died in faith in what? What did they die in faith? What were they looking to? They full well knew that Messiah had been promised. And they died in faith, believing in the Messiah that had not yet come. And that's what saved them. Are you there? So Jesus' death, burial, and resurrection not only reached into the future, whosoever believes on him will be saved, but it reached back to the past. It was retroactive. His shed blood was retroactive. Those who died in faith, believing Messiah would come, we just didn't live long enough to see it, it saved them because they died in faith in the Messiah, though he had not yet arrived. All right. So the Jew had listened. He knew the prophecies, but he didn't believe. So they could believe. And then the second thing, they should believe. The Gentiles had accepted the gospel, Paul argues, and this fact alone should arouse the Jewish conscience. Or how about some jealousy? How about some good old-fashioned jealousy? What are these Gentiles doing getting saved when I was the one that received the covenant promise? Paul next cites Moses and Isaiah as witnesses that the Hebrew scriptures themselves foretold the conversion of us, the Gentiles. First, Moses. Here's Moses. Verse 19, Romans 10. Again, I ask, did Israel not understand? First, Moses says, I will make you envious by those who are not a nation. I will make you angry by a nation that has no understanding. That's the Gentile nation, us. The Jews should believe, if for no other reason, out of sheer jealousy of the fact that the Gentiles have stolen, as it were, their blessing. Next, he quotes Isaiah. Verse 20, and Isaiah boldly says, God talking first person through him, I was found by those who did not seek me. I revealed myself to those who did not ask for me. How many of you are glad that's you? Again, here we have the sovereignty of God at work. The rejection of Jesus by the Jewish people caused God to turn to the Gentiles. And the Jews to this day continue in their disobedience. Verse 21, concerning Israel, God says, all day long I've held out my hands to a disobedient and obstinate people. The word disobedient means to refuse to be persuaded. How many of you have teenagers? How many of you can say, that's a good definition of disobedience? Refuse to be persuaded. So then, closing out, so far then, as God's present dealings with Israel are concerned, he's speaking to the individual Jew. He's offering him salvation of the same basis as the Gentiles. Gentiles are pressing into the kingdom, while very few Jews pay any heed to the gospel call at all as of today. They will, but that's the way it stands today. That's chapter 10. Amen. Isn't that good stuff?
8: 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For centuries, God has been calling out through his messengers, inviting people to come to the cross and receive his gift of forgiveness. But yet, we still see so much sin in the world today, so there is more work to be done. Pastor Jeff reminds us that our job is just to preach the gospel to the whole world. 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
2: Yeah, the end of Hardwired means we've got Daryl Jones and Point coming up in just a few moments. He's bringing us Point Ministries, where Jesus is the point. As we get ready for it, remember that the Word of God says every bit of Scripture is breathed out by God, and it's profitable for teaching, reproof, correction, and for training in righteousness. Stay tuned as we dive in together on the way. But first, here's our brother J.D. Greer reminding us that the blood of Jesus makes us clean.
13: You know, I used to live as a missionary among Muslims, and I was sitting one afternoon with a group of students trying to explain to them why Jesus had to die and them telling me why he didn't have to die. And right as we're in the middle of this discussion, the call to prayer goes off, the Muslim call to prayer. Five times a day this happens. They all get up, you know, wash, come back, you know, they pray, they sit down. Every time Muslims pray, they go through this vigorous washing process. So when they came back and sat down, I was like, well, tell me why you do all that washing. And they're like, well, we got to be clean before Allah. So we clean every part of us, and when we go before Allah, we're clean. And I said, okay, what is the filthiest thing that you can touch? Like, oh, pig, pork, bacon. If you touch bacon, you're just defiled. And I'm like, really? Like the filthiest thing in the universe? Yeah. Like if you touch pork, you got to wash seven times. Not just once, seven times. You got to, you know, sand, water, soap. It's this big process. I'm like, so really in all the universe, the filthiest thing is a pig that God created. And they're like, well, one of them says, he says, well, he goes, you know, to be honest, what's probably filthier to God is when we have sin in our hearts and when we love other things more than we love Allah, or when we do things that we know are contrary to his will. I'm like, okay, because we've all done that. I was like, so where does that filth, where does it reside? And they're like, well, it's in your hearts. It's like, okay, so how do you clean your heart before you, when you go before Allah? And when he said, well, we don't, we just repent and God forgives us. And I was like, wait a minute. You can't just repent of touching the pig. You have to repent and wash. So why would God have you wash seven times for touching a pig, but the thing that's filthiest to him, there's no cleansing for it at all? Now, they didn't fall to their knees and all get gloriously saved, but it connected with them at that point. Because, see, Jesus' blood does what no religious observance can do.
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23: Let's pray. Our Father in heaven, may your name be kept holy. May your kingdom come soon. May your will be done on earth as it is in heaven. Give us today the food we need, and forgive us our sin as we have forgiven those who sin against us. And don't let us yield to temptation, but rescue us from the evil one. For yours is the kingdom and the power and the glory forever. Amen.
2: 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I am your friend Fletch. More tremendous Bible teaching on the way.

0: And we learn that true satisfaction is found only in knowing the Lord and enjoying the life He provides. 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
1: Today we're going to look at a passage that the summary of it is just simply, if you don't remember anything else I talk about today, I want you, when we read this passage, you're going to learn this one summary statement is, don't play with God. Don't play with Him. The teacher, Solomon, in Ecclesiastes chapter 5, the first 7 verses, this passage is couched right between some of the teaching he's doing on wealth and how to perceive wealth and how to use wealth and how to even enjoy wealth when it comes to what God blesses you with. And right smack in between teaching on this aspect of how to utilize resources, he speaks about how we approach God. In the midst of all this, he throws this in and he basically says, don't play around with God. Don't play around with God. And he gives a plethora of imperatives of how we ought to approach him. And he starts off right in verse 1. He says, guard your steps. Guard your steps. His first imperative is watch out how you approach him. When we approach the Lord, when our steps are guarded, we're coming, and we're coming to the Lord openly and honestly. We don't need to try to fool him. We don't need to try to flatter him. We don't need to do any of those things. We come bare before the Lord, and what a major blessing that is. One of the things I love to encourage believers is this truth. We don't even pray prayers, y'all. We pray. We don't have words that we have to recite and chant and say it over and over and over and X amount of times during the day. We have an open invitation, 24/7 access to talk to our Father in heaven, boldly and honestly. What an awesome relationship that is. What an awesome. You want to know, that relationship is better than me with my own kids. You know, y'all know I'm funny. I'm going to keep it real. There are moments where my door is locked and they come knocking on my door. And I yell, get away from my door. I know, now, one, if they not, I can tell the cry or when somebody upset if something wrong. They come to me, they complaining because somebody done went in the fridge and they thought they weren't supposed to. Like, get away from my door with that. Don't come in there. They want it. Can they get an extra cookie? Get away from my door. You know. Now, they know I love them. And I'm sitting there thinking, like, my kids got access. But it's not always 24/7 access, you know? And I think we got a great relationship. And my kids laugh about it. You know, they sit here and laugh. Someone probably mad, be like, Daddy, be tripping. But think about, like, our relationship with God is even better. Like, anytime. He's never like, get away from my door. Come back later. I don't want to hear it. He's never like that with us. That's our shortcomings. That's our, like, one of my kids, I can have my phone put up in another room and one of my kids over a friend house and they calling me and in my limitations, I missed the call. I didn't mean to. I just didn't hear the phone. The phone wasn't around me. But you know what? Our God never misses a call. He's always available. There's no shortcomings. And we can come bare before Him and we can talk to Him about anything. And we don't even feel like we need to manipulate him or flatter him or anything. We can just come lay it all down. He says, we don't need all the many words. Just come open, come with a heart that's fully open, not rambling, but honestly and meaningful. But he also connects it with this. He says, he connects these words and make our words few and not babbling. And he connects it with fulfilling what we say. You know, it's a short way to say what he's getting at in this little section right here. And he's basically saying, have integrity. Meaning when you tell God and you talk to the Lord and you promise God something, like do it. It's not about if it's convenient, you know. I want you to think about something. I want you to think about in today's culture, Western culture, Okay, Western culture, because we still got some.

0: some, even today, there's an experiment. Some of us, we talk about a show, Married at First Sight. It's arranged marriages. You meet your spouse at the altar. We don't really practice that anymore. There are some countries that still, some cultures today, outside our culture, they still practice arranged marriages. But in our culture, you know, we sit there and it's like, hey, let me get to know you. Can I live with you? Can I tolerate that? All right, let's get married. And we stand there and we have vows. We have these traditional vows. Sometimes they exchange vows. You write your vows out. You know, they write them out, or you got the traditional vows. And you stand there and you say all the things you promised. There was a show that I cracked. It was a comedy, and I cracked up at it because it was the most honest vows that truly portray how people roll in our culture. This is a case in point. All right, you go to a regular wedding, they be like, you know, I so-and-so vow to love, honor, cherish, you know, for richer, for poorer, sickness and health, for better, for worse, you know, all of that, and, you know, to death do us part. So help me God, right? Everybody cheers. It was a comedy. They would get married, and they said, I promise to love you until maybe I don't anymore. I promise, you know, in sickness or health, but if I really can't help you out in that sickness, I may move on, and we just make see how this thing works. And they were like, hey, mazel tov, you know. And it was like, that's how people roll, though. We say, for better, for worse. You don't live with him, Pastor. So the toilet seat, the bathroom, the toothpaste, can't take it. I'm out. You said for better, for worse. It's been 3 months. You vowed. No, I said, you don't understand. And vice versa. Come up with all kind of reasons, but like you vowed. Like, did you mean it? Well, I thought I meant it at the time. Well, I ain't really think through it. They did it even better than what I told you. It was hilarious. I was cracking up because I was like, that's kind of, they're like, let's ride this thing as long as we can. Just see how it goes. As a matter of fact, even the dude, it was so superficial. He was like, I promise to love you, but if you don't look the same in 20 years, then maybe. I was sitting there like, yo. But what it did was it showed how people roll today. It was like they made it in a funny way, but I was sitting like, I was like, how many people actually get what's being said here? Like, how many people like get it? What he was saying was, y'all quit lying on wedding day. Either mean it or don't. Say what you mean what you say. I'm talking about human to human relationship, but he's getting on his vows. He's talking about when we talk to the Lord. Going back to earlier, and I said, we tell the Lord, Lord, I'm going to get right. If you get me through this thing, I promise you, I'm going to stop taking them drugs. All right, let's do the work then. Let's do the work. Because God came in on his end. Where are you? You going to fulfill that vow? He says, better to not make a vow than to make a vow and don't keep it. You know what I'm saying? Have integrity. Say what you mean what you say. Think about integrity. Think about, a lot of times we think about character, but I want you to get this picture so you see how this applies to character. There were some couples that were going to go on a vacation, and part of the package was to go skydiving. So, you know, some of them, they were excited about going skydiving, and the person that was organizing the event told them, they said, hey, we got this skydiving. It costs X amount of dollars. They were like, oh, that's expensive. So, okay, cost that, but we can get a 60% discount. We can use one of the used parachutes. Got a few rips in it, but we can save 60%. He's like, ain't nobody excited about that. We jumping out of a plane. I want the parachute whole. You know what I mean? Like, I need a good parachute. You talking about a few rips to save 60%? I'm not going to even live to spend the 60% somewhere else. Right? I mean, like, what are we talking about here? Well, I want a parachute to have integrity. I want no holes, no rips, no tears in it. I don't care about no discount. You know, we get excited about discounts till it matter. You know, because, you know, you get what you pay for sometimes, too. I say that because, why? You don't want that parachute. Why? Because you have no trust in that parachute. They tell you it'll work. Should work. Might not work, but It's just your life, right? When we talk about integrity with ourselves, what we're talking about is in our character, no holes, no tears, no rips, being whole, being full. Yes means yes. You know means no. You know, one of the worst things is to be counting on someone to come through and they don't. You know, I saw something the other day. I think I said this. I might have said this recently, you know, in a message when it was talking about a true friend. They're like, a friend is the one you can call when you need a ride from the airport, right? And it's like, man, you know, because some people be like, yeah, I got you. You call them and be like, oh, man, I can't get you, you know. It's like, dude, you at home watching Prime Video, man. What you doing? You ain't even doing nothing. The gas rough right now, man. It's like, dude, like for real. I mean, yeah, but I use it because people are say. When we talk about having integrity, it's talking about, do we keep our word? You're like, yeah, I'll be there. I'm there. Don't show up. Yeah, I'm gonna do it. Don't do it. And come with every kind of excuse of why. We all got excuses. My kids know what I'm saying. I tell them, look, everybody got excuses. They all stink. We all got an excuse for not doing what we're supposed to do, what we said we're going to do. Don't let excuses rule. Do it. He says, look, don't make vows and break them. Don't do it.
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0: Jesus talked about this in Matthew 5. He said this. He says again, you have heard it was said to our ancestors, you must not break your oath, but you must keep your oaths to the Lord. But I tell you, don't take an oath at all, either by heaven, because it's God's throne, or by earth, because it is his footstool, or by Jerusalem, because it is the city of the great king. Don't swear by your head, because you cannot make a single hair white or black. Don't let your, but let your yes mean yes and your no mean no. Anything more than this is from the evil one. This is what he's saying. When you got to sit there and tell somebody, and they owe, and they're like, I promise, I swear to God, and you fill in the blank. It's like, don't do that. And I remember growing up, people be like, I swear on my granddaddy's grave. I'm saying, man, you got to do all that? And what that mean? Like, you got no control over your granddaddy's grave. You can't raise him to life, and you ain't put him in there. You know, he says, look, don't do that. And then, well, you know what's interesting about that? Jesus says this. He says, look, let your yes mean yes, meaning what you say yes to, do it. What you say no to, don't do it. He says, anything more than that is from the evil one. Translation. Anything more than just let yes mean yes and you know me and no is from the devil. You following him? Man, y'all, I've been challenged in that. I've been challenging that sometimes somebody might get frustrated with me. Because I might tell you straight up, I'm going to try. Maybe like, I don't know. I might. I know that's not the answer they want. But if I say yes, that means I'm on the hook. If I say no, you know, and I've learned to say no. I learned to say this one. Look, like I'm going to be honest with you. I might not. But if I do, it's like icing on the cake. All right, count yourself blessed. Whatever that is. You know. I said it in a funny fashion, but I want us to get this understanding. Like, I have myself have been challenged in this truth and in this teaching to be like, look, I got to have integrity. I can't be overstepping and just saying stuff. And commit myself to stuff. I was challenged years back. People invite me to come do stuff or be a part of something. I'd be like, yes. I'm like, oh, then I got to call them back. Oh, overbooked. I'm sorry. I didn't know I had plans the other day. Now I got help with Kamika and Pastor Ryan to help keep my schedule. Why? Because what I don't want to do is be a liar. I don't want to say, yeah, I'll be there. Then I call back. Oh, man, I'm sorry. I didn't know I already had something on the calendar. He calls us to have integrity. Remember, this is all connected to how we guard our steps when we go before the Lord. We're intentional in how we approach the Lord. How we pray, what we vow, our communication to God. And he basically closes this out in verse 7. And he tells us, therefore, fear God. He's there, therefore, fear God. Fear God is something that runs throughout all of the Bible, Old and New Testament. Y'all ever notice that? It's like prominent. Matter of fact, in Proverbs 1:7, he says, the fear of the Lord is the beginning of knowledge. Fools despise wisdom and discipline. It's a poetic way of saying it is step number one to living a wise and knowledgeable life is fear the Lord. That's step number one. Then he says, the fools, they don't fear the Lord. Therefore, they walk in foolishness and folly, and they don't walk in wisdom. They hate wisdom. He says, he basically says this. He used this contrast. He says, look, the one who fears the Lord is actually wise. The fool who doesn't fear the Lord, they hate wisdom. He speaks in a hyperbole type of fashion. He says, they hate wisdom. He says, fear the Lord. This is so huge. This goes back. Deuteronomy 21 through 23 says the same thing. Jesus made this statement that I think is so important when we think about what this means when we talk about fear the Lord. Because you start off guard your steps. He says this, Matthew 10, 28 through 31. This is going to sound, I want you to put your seatbelt on because it's Jesus speaking and it's going to be real strong. He says this, don't fear those who kill the body but are not able to kill the soul. Rather, fear him who is able to destroy both soul and body in hell. Aren't two sparrows sold for a penny, yet not one of them falls to the ground without your father's consent, but even the hairs of your head have all been counted. So don't be afraid. You are worth more than many sparrows. But then he ends and says, don't be afraid. I'm like, hold up. How am I supposed to understand what it means to fear the Lord? And this is something that's very important when it comes to our relationship with the Lord. When we talked about what does it mean to fear God. He says in this passage, for many dreams bring futility, so do many words, therefore fear God. What he's saying is one of the consequences of not fearing God is you have these big dreams and all this stuff you want to do, but it's all futile. And when you don't keep your word, you don't have integrity, you use meaningless words as you approach the Lord, you don't guard your steps, he says that God is the one that can bring destruction to your plans. Therefore, fear God. A lot of times we're striving and we're trying to do all this stuff in life. And we go to the Lord's house and we pray and we do all this stuff, but it's not working. And sometimes we think, oh, Satan busy. It may not be Satan. It might be God himself messing up all your plans because he's trying to get your attention to get in line with him first. Fear him first. And when we read these words by Jesus, he says, fear God. But then he says, don't be afraid. How am I supposed to reconcile these two? See, fear is not you just being terrified and petrified of. Meaning, you know, sometimes you may see a child or an adult and you get them around a clown. Can't even talk. Just got to get out of there. They're terrified. They're petrified. They can't fuck. They got to get out of there. You know, that's why they make horror movies, because they kind of get you to scream, jump, run. But that's not what the Bible is speaking of when it talks about fear of God. See, the difference between comes when it comes to being terrified of and afraid of versus fearing the Lord is that fear carries this connotation of this heightened reverence and respect. When it comes to understanding the relationship, yet not taking that relationship for granted. You know, I remember I was watching something on, it was some documentary, and it was this lady that had this pet. And I was thinking, like, man, this lady crazy. This lady is crazy, man. She had a pet tiger. But it was a full-grown tiger that she got, like, as a cub. And I'm like, you know, they eat us. That thing get hungry enough. And she talked about the plans. And I'm sitting there like, you know, I went to the zoo. I like seeing the tigers. I ain't going in there with them. You know, I'm sitting there. I already paid all this money to go in the zoo and to eat lunch in the zoo. I'm going to go in there and eat lunch at the zoo. You know, tigers eat. But she grew up with this relationship, and they talked about, you know, you don't. And she was talking about, well, yeah, you know, there's a schedule of feedings, and there's a schedule. And she do all this stuff, and she was like, they were like, do you understand what it is? She was like, yeah, I know what a tiger is. I know how big it is. I know how much it weighs. I know how fast it could eat me. But then they showing pit, they out there play tackling and licking, and I was like, she better than me. But it kind of gave me an understanding when it came to, like, look, she got this love relationship with this tiger, but she don't play with that tiger like that. You know what I mean? When it's feeding time, you know, there's distance. Stuff get thrown at their quarters, set, you know, and that their relationship is fostered. You know, I said earlier, I'm talking about electricity. Like, you know, I don't play with electricity, but I love it. I love it. I need it. I need this. You know how much we count on electricity? This is how much, every last one of us can relate to this, how much we love electricity, yet we know don't play with it. You ever seen your phone as you're out trying to get home and it just, the power just keep going down and lower and it affects your heart rate? Those get freaked out. You be sitting there like, you would think your mama at the hospital. And they like, baby, you need to get here. She got her last words. You know, I've been there with my grandmother. How you feel? That's how folk act when they phone down. They don't have a cord. They be sitting there like, oh, Frank, they can't think. Done missed the exit because they freaking out. I gotta turn around. Because power is going away. You know, I need electricity. We love it. We use it. We appreciate it. Don't play with it. Fire, same way. Cold, you know, this, you know, 4th of July. You know, there are going to be many. Gonna be too many. Gonna be in emergency rooms because they take them fireworks for granted. Dudes putting fireworks in their mouth. And you sit there and watch, you be like, these people are idiots. All right, when we see that, let's make sure we're not that same idiot with the Lord. All right? Let's make sure, you know, when you go out in that grill, you know, don't take that grill for granted. That fire come up and now you ain't got no eyebrows. I say that, that's funny, you know, all that stuff. But like, we look at that, we be like, this is so stupid. Yet, that's how we can easily slip into how we relate to the Lord. Remember, he is God, we are not. He says, look, he's in heaven, we're on earth. May we not treat him common. Let our yes be yes, let our no be no. May our words be meaningful. Let us have integrity. And may we fear God. He deserves all our reverence and respect. And yes, he says, come. Yes, he's open for hugs. Yes, he's open for conversation. But don't take him for granted. He is a consuming fire. And we said, don't play with God. What you think about? There's a statement I started using. And I share with my kids and I get it and I tell. This goes against like almost all the teaching today. To how you're supposed to raise your kids, but this is true. Tell my children, I say, look, I'm your father. I'm not your friend. Now, hopefully I'm friendly. But what I am is the father. I say that because he's our father in heaven. He's friendly with us and he calls us friend. Okay, he does call us friend, those who place faith in him. But he ain't our homeboy. We don't take him for granted. We don't play jokes on him. You know, we prank our homeboys and our homegirls. We don't prank him. We treat him as holy. We treat him as respect. He's our protector. He's our deliverer. He's our everything.
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2: 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Coming up at 12:30, we are going to hear from Erwin Lutzer. He brings us Running to Win. As we get ready for it, remember that Hebrews says the Word of God is living and active. It's sharper than any two-edged sword. It pierces to the division of soul and of spirit, joints and of marrow, and discerns the thoughts and the intentions of the heart. Stay tuned for Erwin Lutzer on the way. But first, here's our dear friend Tara Lee Cobble with some much-needed encouragement.
3: 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How does love reveal itself? One of the ways our love for someone reveals itself is in our willingness to inconvenience ourselves for the one we love. If I'm not willing to lay down my preferences for someone else, I certainly wouldn't lay down my life for them. But that's exactly how Jesus revealed His love to us. But the reality is, His love will always supersede ours. His love isn't tainted by sin and selfishness. Because of His great love for the Father, Jesus laid down His desires to fulfill the Father's plan. Because of His great love for us, God the Son laid down His life, paying the debt for our sins and bridging the gap between us and God the Father. And now His Spirit lives in you, Christian, to empower you to love others well. Tap into that love today. He's where the joy is. 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
4: All Scripture is God-breathed. That means it's inspired by God the Father Himself. It is designed to teach us what is true and shine a light on what is wrong in our lives. Sometimes that light reveals things hidden in the dark corners that we don't want to admit or face.
5: As painful as that can be, like a blinding beam as we step out of our comfortable shadows, it teaches us what is right, and God uses it to prepare and equip us to do the work He has planned for us. As believers, we are all His ambassadors. He wants you to be effective in sharing His good news and pointing people to salvation in Jesus Christ.
6: 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The Well, the voice of life.
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8: It is a high calling. Jesus said, believers are the only lanterns illuminating a dark world. We must not fail Him. We must keep our lights bright. Following Christ is our series, and we're learning that the waters of evil are rising. Only we as Christians can hold them back. Stay with us. From the Moody Church in Chicago, this is Running to Win with Dr. Erwin Lutzer, whose clear teaching helps us make it across the finish line. Pastor Lutzer, the biggest lesson I'm taking from this message is the need for us to get rid of all impurities in our lives. Otherwise, our lights are dim.
9: You know, Dave, Your intro reminds me of a survey that was taken a number of years ago trying to answer this question. Why don't believers witness to their faith? Did you know that the answer was not lack of knowledge? Though, of course, the more knowledge we have, the better and the greater the opportunities to witness, but that was not primary. What was primary is this: unconquered sin. In other words, what the respondents were saying is, because there is sin in my life that is unconquered, I have no right to speak about Christ. I can't tell others about Jesus if he hasn't delivered me. So this goes back to the point that you made a moment ago, namely that if there are impurities in our life, our light will be dim. I hold in my hands a book that I think is going to be a great blessing to you. It's entitled Walking with Jesus, A Radical Return to His Priorities. The book emphasizes this point. Should we follow Jesus in his steps? Well, the scripture says yes. We should follow him in his steps. And what this book does is to try to help answer the question, how did Jesus live? And now, in light of that, how should we live? And this is the last week we're making this resource available for you. Here's what you can do. Go to rtwoffer.com. That's rtwoffer.com, or pick up the phone and call us at 1-888-218-9337. Now, because this is the last week we're making it available, I'm going to be giving you that contact info again. For now, let us listen.
10: Jesus is saying to you and to me, we are the only lanterns that the world's got. This is it. You say, well, mine isn't very bright. Maybe, but this is it. You and you alone are the light of the world. Now think of these two figures of speech. Darkness and decay. That's what they represent. Darkness and decay go hand in hand. They always occur together. And as we think about Christ's challenge to us, the salt represents really our character, and the light represents our conduct. And Jesus said that you have to be both, because you represent the kingdom of light in this world. Now let's back off for just a moment and look at this passage of Scripture and think of the implications. This is awesome. What Jesus is saying is this: that the only thing that stands between Satan and his total control of the world are you believers. That's all that's stopping him from the total demonization of the world. The only thing that is preventing Satan from having a complete takeover is the fact that there are still some believers who are salt and who are light, and that's it. And we stand in between a wicked, evil spirit who has demonic spirits to carry out his bidding, and we stand between those ugly forces of darkness and society. And if we were removed, bad as things are, they would get worse overnight. Jesus said, you and I keep the world from total decay. You say, well, Pastor Lutzer, now, can that really be true? Can that really be true? Are you really telling me? Can you imagine if I were on a talk show telling the world this? I'd be laughed out of town. I mean, believers are looked at as people that we have to get rid of. The New Age movement says that before the New Age of Enlightenment can come, several groups have to be exterminated, and fundamentalists are listed already in books among those who have to be put out of the way so that progress can be brought about. You're saying, Pastor, is it really true that it is we who keep the world from its final state of evil and final judgment of God? And the answer is yes. One day there was a man by the name of Abraham who was praying to God, and Abraham said, Lord, if there are 50 righteous in Sodom, will you not destroy it? God said, fine, for 50 I won't. Abraham rethinks it and says, now wait a minute, Lord, maybe there aren't 50. Would you do it for 45? And you know the rest of the story. 45, 30, 20. Abraham comes back and says, God, don't be angry with me. Promise this is the last time, really. Not again, just this last time. Will you not destroy Sodom and Gomorrah if there are 10 righteous? God says, you've got a deal. Let's shake. Abraham walks away thinking Sodom and Gomorrah are not going to be destroyed. He's got it in the bag. He made a deal with God. It's over. Bible says that Abraham was looking on the plain and he looked back and he saw all this fire and brimstone come out of heaven and he was puzzled. Why? He said, I thought I had a deal with God. But Abraham had made an error. There were not 10 righteous in Sodom and Gomorrah. There were only 7. And that's why God could legitimately judge the city. But here's the point. Before the judgment of God came on Sodom and Gomorrah, God says, I've got somebody in there, Lot and his wife and his children, and I have to get them out. Carnal as they are, Lot was absorbed by the sinfulness of Sodom and Gomorrah. Nevertheless, Lot had believed on God through the witness of Abraham, his uncle, and God says, I can't blow this city apart in judgment until those who belong to me get out of it. That's why I hope that no matter how bad it gets in the city, that a lot of Christians stay in Chicago. We ought to pray, God, give us at least 10. Don't ever let it get less. Now I know there are thousands. But what God is saying is that the presence of even one or a few carnal Christians hold back the judgment of God, because it is the believing world that stands in between the plans and the designs of Satan and his total absorption of the world. You and you alone are the salt of the earth. You and you alone are the light of the world. It is you that stand and hold off the wickedness. And like a mighty river, I remember seeing the Grand Coulee Dam out west. Like that great big dam that is standing there, the Christians are holding the waters from flooding the entire territory. Water is going over, water is spilling onto the land, but there's still a dam. But the Christians are removed and the waters of evil flood and take over everything. And there is no standard, no power, nothing left. Read 2 Thessalonians. It says that when Jesus Christ comes and finally takes away the church, it says that the man of sin is waiting to be revealed and he's just standing there and he's being restrained. And then suddenly the restraint is taken away and he's revealed and all the world begins to worship the beast. Why? Because ye and ye alone are the light of the world. Ye and ye alone are the salt of the earth. 2 very crucial conclusions to make. The first is that we must be in contact with society. You know, here in Chicago, we have lots of salt. We pile it up by hundreds of tons of salt, and then we use it in the wintertime. What good is all that salt if it's not spread where it can do some good? What good is the salt if it isn't next to decayed meat? What good is 100 pounds of salt in a bag or in a sack that is not in contact with where it can do some good? You see, here today, you know what we have as I look out over your beautiful faces? We've got a big salt pile. That's right. But the salt, we cannot be salt here in the church. We've got so much salt all over. But you know that the minute you leave here, tomorrow morning when you are in that office and when you go to that factory and when you are in that bank, wherever it is that God leads you, the salt goes there, spreading throughout society. In one of the countries, there were some people that came to church in a third world country, and they all brought lanterns. They'd go along the trails all over from their little huts, and they came to church. When they came to church with all their lanterns, they lit the place very, very brightly. And that's the way church is. But when church was over, they all took their lanterns and they all went back. And that's what's going to happen in about 10 or 15 minutes here when we dismiss. If we have 1,400 people today, maybe 1,500, we're all going to be going back, everyone to a different strata of society, to a different suburb, to a different apartment building, being salt and being light. Do you know that the minute you move into an apartment building where you are the only Christian, all of the forces of hell are agitated and irritated with you? Why? Because you represent salt and light, no matter where you go. Jesus said that you and you alone do it. Unbelievers cannot do it. Do you know what the purpose of church is? The purpose of church is not that we might come together and that speaking together and singing together, we might simply get all of our lights together and bring all of the salt together and see how big a pile we can really get or how bright a light we can make. The purpose of church is to equip us to be salt and light. You see, Jesus said in verse 13, if the salt is mixed, you know, chemists are so puzzled over this. They say Jesus was wrong because salt can never lose its saltiness. I think that what he's talking about is salt that is mixed with dirt. Sometimes they took salt and they just threw it on the ground. Jesus is saying if salt is mixed with impurities, it can't do its job. That's why we preach about sin so often. It's because sin are those impurities. It represents those impurities that make us unable to function as a preservative, unable to make Jesus Christ attractive to others and give some flavor to life. So Jesus said, if your life is mixed, get it cleaned up so that you can function like I've called you to function. The purpose of church is to bring our lights, to trim the part of the light, the wick, to get our lamps full of oil, so that after the benediction and by tomorrow morning, we are scattered throughout all of Chicagoland being salt and light. And then we come back next week and we say, once again, I have to make sure that I have my saltiness and I have to make sure that my light is burning brightly so that we can go out there and be all that Jesus said we already are. Let me give you a second observation. We must be in contact with the world, and secondly, we must be in contact with Christ, because that is ultimately the bottom line. It is true that you and I cannot impact our community the way in which it should be impacted. It is true that we are sometimes overwhelmed by a force of evil. It is true that we sometimes see ourselves as weak. But I want you to know something. That when you say the Church of Jesus Christ is weak, you are siding with the forces of darkness rather than with the forces of light. The Church of Jesus Christ is not weak because Christ is our head, seated in heaven, and we are seated there with Him. We are joined to Him for the new walk, and because of that, we are much stronger than we perceive ourselves to be because of Him. I'll tell you something. If we as a church began to be turned on to Jesus Christ and get all the impurities out of our life and have our wicks burning brightly, I believe that there would be an emergency council in hell. It would be enough to make Satan absolutely stupefied and shudder if he saw a pure church being the salt and light that Jesus said we already are, regardless of what our failings may be. So you see, Jesus says to you and to me, I'm not sending you on an impossible assignment. I'm not telling you to jump higher than you have the strength to jump. Because if you understand my power and who I am and my relationship with you, you can be salt and you can be light. In fact, you already are. What if the moon has said to itself, I don't think that I can give some light in darkness. I have no resources. That's true. The moon doesn't. We've proven the fact that the moon has no light of its own. I've seen moon dust. You probably have too. A man actually has walked on the moon.
11: Do you believe that, by the way? I remember reading in Time magazine back in 68 when that happened that 17% of all the people in North Carolina believed it was a Hollywood fake. Now, I don't know if you're from North Carolina or not, but I just simply say that that's Time magazine for you. My dear friend, the moon has no light of its own, none. And God never expected it to be able to give some light to the night based on its own resources. All that the moon has to do is to be there in a position where it can reflect the sun. And that's all you and I really have to do. When you go to the office tomorrow, remember it is not you and the problems. It is not you and your unsaved neighbors. It is Christ and your problems. It is Christ and your unsaved neighbors. It is Christ being salt. It is Christ being light. That's what it is. I was impressed this week as I was studying for my Sunday school lesson with the words of Jesus to the disciples. 5,000 people. He said, feed them. Feed them. Big deal. How are we going to feed 5,000 people with enough to perhaps feed 20? That's about as much as the disciples came up with. Jesus said, set them down and start feeding. And the minute the people sat down and the disciples acted in faith, they began to take what they had and they gave it. And Jesus did a creative miracle and kept multiplying and multiplying and multiplying and multiplying, all from his own resources. We have enough resources in this church, not to mention all the other evangelical churches in the city that preach the gospel. We have enough resources in this church to turn the city of Chicago upside down if we were committed to be what Christ says we are, salt and light. And say, Jesus, in faith, we're going to do that. We're going to get the impurities out of our lives. We're going to get our wick cleaned off, and we're going to get some oil, and we're going to tell men and women that there is a Savior who can be believed, who can deliver people from their sins. Remember this, folks. You and I as believers and all the other evangelical people in the city of Chicago, we are all that exists between the total takeover of evil in our society. That's what Jesus taught. This morning, Dory Vanstone, who is spending the weekend with us, quoted a poem just before we came to church. I said, write it down. I'm going to use it at the conclusion of my message. Here it is. His love flowing through me, his mind thinking in me, his life living in me by the Spirit's power. His heart beating in me, his eyes seeing through me, his voice speaking through me, my every waking hour. Now, folks, in a few moments, we'll be dismissing this service. But after the benediction, we leave here today saying, Chicago, here we come. Right? It's all in our hands. Jesus said, feed them. Jesus said, represent me. It's all up to you. With all of my resources at your disposal, mind you, you and I can do it together. Let's pray. Our Father, we are astounded that Jesus would put so much confidence in us as to say that it all rests with us. At this moment, that all the forces of wickedness which want to unleash themselves are being held back because there still is salt in the city and there is light in the city. Now, Father, may we not be discouraged because we know that even the smallest candle overcomes the darkest cave. We thank you that your word assures us that the darkness can never extinguish light. And therefore, we pray in our own ways as we give ourselves to you today for cleansing, for purification, for dedication. Lord, may you through us change our community. We know that you have the resources to do it. And we want you to do it, and we believe you to do it. In Jesus' name, amen.
9: This is Pastor Lutzer. When I think of the Church of Jesus Christ today, what comes to mind is we are oftentimes discouraged by what I like to call psychological weariness. We're tired of the battles. We're tired of everything that we hear on the news. We're tired of the polarization. And we ask ourselves, where do we go from here, especially when it seems as if darkness is overtaking us? Well, my beloved friend, let me emphasize this. God has called us to this moment in this world, in these circumstances, to represent Him and to do it with joy. I'm holding in my hands a book entitled Walking with Jesus, A Radical Return to His Priorities. 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
7: It's time now for another chance for you to ask Pastor Lutzer a question about the Bible or the Christian life. Dr. Lutzer is a prolific author, and one of his most widely read books is 1 Minute After You Die. One skeptical listener is asking this. Your premise starts with what happens 1 minute after death. What if heaven and hell don't even exist and there is no afterlife? Could we just simply no longer exist?
9: Well, I have to ask you a question, my friend. Who shall I take as an authority on this subject? You're suggesting that when we die, it ends everything. That's one point of view that is out there. That, of course, is the position of atheism or naturalism. But when we read the New Testament, we're confronted with Jesus. And Jesus talked much about the life to come. And I believe that He is an authority. In fact, He said, I am He who is alive and was dead and am alive forevermore. Amen. And have the keys of death and of Hades. I'm going with Jesus on this one. Yes, it's true. In my book, 1 Minute After You Die, I assume that there is life after death. But I base what I teach on the Bible, both Old and the New Testament, to show that this life doesn't end at all. If you're counting on being extinguished, if you are counting on being annihilated and no longer in existence after death, I think you have taken the wrong course. Be sure to read the New Testament, find out what Jesus has to say, and you cast your vote with Him.
7: 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The world is not just the beautiful place we see in travelogues. There are many dark corners filled with hopelessness and despair. Some of us are called to go to these dark corners. Otherwise, how will those who live there hear about a Savior who can give them light and hope? Next time, don't miss Touching the Untouchable, message number 6 in our series on Following Christ. 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Thanks for listening. 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
2: Yeah, the end of Running to Win means more wonderful Bible teaching just some moments away. Coming up at 1 o'clock is Ron Jones and Something Good out of James this afternoon. Weapons can harm the body. Words can kill the spirit. The question is, how can we tame the human tongue? Jesus said that the words we say come from the abundance of our heart. So stay tuned for that coming up right at 1 o'clock. But to get there, we got to go through our friend Michael Gossett from Green Acres and Tyler, Who Will Surrender? This is a great story.
12: He was one of the first missionaries to be sent out from America and to relocate from one nation to another nation, a guy named Adoniram Judson. And so in 1812, Adoniram Judson and his wife Anne, they were commissioned to go overseas to Burma to be missionaries among unreached peoples. And here's what took place. They finally made it to their arrival. They made it to their destination, and they start pleading with the Lord, God, move, move, move among these people, do something among these people. And still, Adoniram was faithful to preach and nothing, faithful to pursue people and nothing. And not only that, but during that time, they lost two children. One was stillborn on the mission field, and his wife passes away. And still, no spiritual fruit among the Burmese people. It took 6 years before any fruit was seen, before God broke through at all. 6 years of preaching, 6 years of disease, 6 years of turmoil, 6 years of pain and of suffering, losing children. He wrote back to the States one time after their eight-month-old Roger passed away, little boy. And Judson wrote back to the States in a letter and said this. He said, our little Roger died last Saturday morning. This is the fourth day, and we just begin to think, what can we do for the heathen? Oh, may we not suffer in vain. May this bereavement be sanctified to our souls. You see, what Judson was most desperate for was for God to just break through in their lives, to break through among the Burmese. What happens when God breaks through in the ways that you just don't think are right? You see, here's what we need to understand today. We need to understand what true spiritual breakthrough is, because this is what true spiritual breakthrough is. Spiritual breakthrough is God's intervention for the sake of spiritual intimacy. What if God's breakthrough power was one step of surrender away in your life? Because listen, after 6 years, Adoniram Judson, 6 years, you know what happened? There was one Burmese man that stood up. One Burmese man, he stood up. After 6 years of Judson preaching and faithfully serving, one man stood up and said, I need Jesus. And you know what happened? Revival broke loose. One man's surrender became a revival around the city. One person's surrender became breakthrough for his family, breakthrough for others, breakthrough for an entire nation. Now, 2 million people can trace their faith back to this dude that said yes to Jesus. Listen to me. What if we are one person away from you surrendering and saying yes to Jesus Christ, and from revival breaking loose, not just in our church, not just in our city, not just in our state, but what if we were one person away from revival going to the ends of the earth? But the question is, who will surrender? And I'm not just talking about for salvation. Who will surrender to the call? Who will surrender to Jesus to say, God, will you use me however you want?
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2: And what a joy that we get to spend time together diving into the Word of God. 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That's coming up at 1:30. But right now it's Ron Jones and Something Good. This might be my favorite hour of the day. And we're going to kick it off with Ron Jones.

to a horse's bit, a ship's rudder, a raging fire, and deadly poison. Sticks and stones may break my bones, but careless words can break hearts. I'm Ron Jones, and this is Something Good.

0: Weapons can harm the body. Words can kill the spirit. The question is, how can we tame the human tongue? Hello, I'm Brian Davis, and this is Something Good with Dr. Ron Jones. Jesus said that the words we say come from the abundance of our heart. So if our language is divisive, if we find ourselves lashing out in anger, it tells us we have a heart problem. Today, Ron moves ahead in his teaching series, James, A Faith That Works. Along the way, he warns us of the dangerous potential of the human tongue and offers some biblical advice on how to tame it. Online, you'll find us at somethinggoodradio.org, where you can listen to all of Ron's messages on demand. 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Now from Crossway Church in Virginia Beach, Virginia, where he serves as lead pastor, here's Ron with part two of his Something Good radio message, The Power of Your Words.
1: But for now, most of us can imagine the seasonal wildfires that break out on the West Coast in California. We've been through all kinds of seasons like that. Miles of beautiful highway along the coast, closed as the flames creep dangerously close to people's homes. And yet every devastating blaze, every fire, every forest fire begins the same way, with a single spark. And the tongue is just as destructive. A single word can ignite a wildfire in a person's heart and scar the beauty of a soul. It doesn't take much. One sentence can instantly lighten or darken the atmosphere of a room. James calls the tongue, he's holding nothing back here. He says, it is a world of iniquity, leaving no doubt about the source of such verbal fires. Oh, the perversity of the tongue finds its origin in hell itself, he says. Back to those three little words that Jesus spoke to the Pharisees. Let me put them in a larger context. Turn in your Bibles to Matthew chapter 12. And beginning in verse 34, Jesus, choosing his words carefully, Jesus looks at the Pharisees and says, "You brood of vipers." He calls them snakes. "How can you speak good when you are evil? For out of the abundance of the heart, the mouth speaks. The good person out of his good treasure speaks forth good, and the evil person out of his evil treasure speaks forth evil." Now listen to this. He says, "I tell you, on the day of judgment, people will give account for every careless word they speak. For by your words you will be justified, and by your words you will be condemned." Wow, what a sobering thing to hear. There are one of two judgments that every one of us will stand before. One is the great white throne judgment for unbelievers. And that's where God will use his word, his holy eternal word, to judge every careless word that has come out of your mouth. And he will judge righteously, and he will condemn us, condemn the unbeliever. Then believers will stand before the judgment seat of Christ. Oh, you're in heaven. It's kind of like a high school graduation where everybody gets a diploma, but some graduate with honors. Likewise, our works in Christ, including our words, every careless word will be judged. Some will be tested by fire, the Bible says, and will come out like gold, silver, and precious stones, and others will be burned up like wood, hay, and stubble. I think of public figures today where every word is recorded by audio or video. And if you're a politician, for instance, and you talk out of two sides of your mouth, it's really hard to keep up with your own hypocrisy, especially when you're saying this, and 3 years ago you

0: you said this, and here's the video, right? But you don't even have to be a public figure to feel the weight of Jesus' warning. According to him, heaven keeps a recording of all of our words, every careless word that comes out of our mouth, that unguarded moment, that harsh word that you'd like to take back. We've all been there. And we will give an account of it one day. Proverbs 12 and verse 18 says, there is one who speaks rashly like the thrust of a sword, but the tongue of the wise brings healing. Words can either heal a spiritual or emotional wound or feel like a sword that is thrust into the soul. Proverbs 13 verse 3 says, he who guards his lips guards his soul. Job's friends were not careful with his words. Have you ever read the book of Job? I know it's a long book, 40-some chapters. But Job's friends just went on ad nauseum, telling Job why he was suffering so much. Job, it must be because you have sin in your life. You know, but don't be one of Job's friends. Don't try to diagnose what's going on in somebody's life. But Job's friends were not careful with their words. And once Job replied in Job 19, how long will you torment me and crush me with words? These 10 times you have insulted me. Their words were painful to Job. And by chapter 40, though, Job recognized the carelessness of his own speech. And he said to the Lord, behold, I am insignificant. What can I reply to thee? I lay my hand on my mouth. Have you ever just felt the need to do that, to just go, oh, I wish that had not come out of my mouth. Me and my big mouth got me in trouble again. Or maybe you've wanted to reach to your child or your grandchild. Oh, no, don't be so quick to say those things. I know, you're just one of those people that say, I just have to say what's on my mind. No, you don't. No, you don't. And I don't either. All right? Guard the tongue. Protect. Not everything that comes into your mind do we have to express. And again, we'll get back to how to tame the tongue in just a moment. So the tongue is powerful enough to persuade. It's powerful enough to destroy. Thirdly, the tongue is powerful enough to bless and to curse. Back to James chapter 3. Let's pick it up in verse 9. James writes, with it we bless our Lord and Father, and with it we curse people who are made in the likeness of God. From the same mouth come blessing and cursing, my brothers. These things ought not to be so. Does a spring pour forth from the same opening both fresh and salt water? Can a fig tree, my brothers, bear olives, or a grapevine produce figs? Neither can a salt pond yield fresh water. Circle the times he says, my brothers. In fact, he says it two or three times in this passage, my brother. He's speaking to believers in Jesus. And not only are teachers held to a higher standard, but believers are too. I don't expect the world to speak wonderful words of life that lift me up. In fact, in today's world, people drop F-bombs like Johnny Appleseed spreading seeds out there, you know? They have no discipline with their tongue. But I don't expect an unbeliever to know better. Well, maybe they should, just out of human decency. But James is speaking to believers here. He says, with the same tongue we bless, we sing praises to the Lord in church, and we're driving home and we curse out the guy who cuts us off in traffic. And James says, this ought not to be so. He points out the glaring inconsistency of our speech and suggests that it runs against the very order of creation. He turns again to some illustrations from nature. He says, can a spring a spring will either produce fresh water or salt water, but never from the same source, right? The source matters. Fruit trees bear fruit according to their kind. Yeah, an apple tree produces apples, and an orange tree produces oranges. You'll never find a lemon tree producing apples or oranges. They produce lemons, right? The source matters. The fruit, trace it all the way back to the source, Well, it matters there. Salt water cannot become fresh unless the salt is removed, and vice versa. Fresh water loses its purity when it is contaminated by salt. And James's point is simply this: the source matters. What flows from our mouths reveals what's truly in our hearts. Now we're getting somewhere. Now we're getting to that time where we can ask the question, how do we tame the tongue? How do we manage our mouths? In one sense, James doesn't even answer the question. This is 12 verses of diagnosis. Here's the trouble with your tongue. And at least he kind of gets to a little bit of the source of the problem, which is the first of two ways I want to suggest as we wrap up this morning on how to tame the tongue. First is to go to the source of the problem.
1: 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Do you have a friend or loved one who has questions about the next life for which you don't have answers? 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That's Mysteries of the Afterlife, yours when you support the Something Good Media Ministry with a gift today. This is our way of telling you how much we appreciate all you do to help keep us on the air. 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
0: Jesus said, out of the overflow of the heart, the mouth speaks. If you want to know what's really in your heart, what's really in my heart, what's really in somebody else's heart, listen to their words. And if what you hear is verbal, enriched uranium, destroying every conversation that person has or you're having, there's a heart problem. It's not the 2 ounces of flesh between your head and your heart. No, go to the source. What feeds the riverbed of words that comes out of the mouth? Jesus says it's out of the overflow of the heart that the mouth speaks. And sometimes we just can't help ourselves, right? Because there's bitterness or anger or something in our heart. There's something polluted in a polluted heart leads to a polluted mouth in every one of us. And so the first thing to ask yourself is, has your heart been transformed by the grace of God and through faith in the Lord Jesus Christ? Because every problem that we have, friends, is sourced in the sinful human heart. The Bible says in the book of Jeremiah that the heart is deceitful above all things and desperately wicked. Who can understand it? It's like a water source that is polluted. And no wonder things come out of our mouth, given the condition of our heart. Now, the only person who can deal with the heart issue, and the heart is the whole issue, right? The only person who can deal with that is the Lord Jesus Christ, who came to give us a new heart, the Bible says. Now, just because you're a believer in Jesus Christ doesn't mean on day one you're perfect or mature. That heart and our lives are being sanctified, right? But hopefully as a believer in Jesus Christ, your mouth is better today than it was before you met Christ. I know mine is. I had a filthy mouth when I was away from Christ. And I hope that never comes out of my mouth again, some of the things I said. But it starts with a transformed heart. Your only hope of taming the tongue is not behavioral psychology, pulling yourself up by your bootstraps and just trying harder. You may gain some traction, but the sin nature will always pull us in an unredeemed direction. Which leads me to the second suggestion here on how to tame the tongue, how to manage the mouth. Walk by the Spirit. Why do I say that? Because Galatians chapter 5 says the fruit of the Spirit is, and there are 9 Christ-like characteristics listed there: love, joy, peace, patience. The last one on the list, you know what it is? Self-control. Oh, the behavioral psychologist will tell you, no, we're going to engage in some behavioral techniques here to help you manage your tongue. The Bible says self-control comes when we're yielded to the Holy Spirit. In fact, the whole basket full of fruit, love like you've never loved before, joy, not happiness that depends on what's happening, but a deep-seated joy that transcends what's happening, peace, a peace that passes all understanding, love, joy, peace, patience. Oh, boy, we need some patience, too, that will help control our tongue. Kindness, gentleness, faithfulness, self-control. There are many aspects of our body and our life that require self-control. And if you haven't already figured it out, and I tend to learn things the hard way, to live the Christian life successfully, it's not about trying harder. It's about yielding yourself every day, every moment of your life to the Holy Spirit. You got the Holy Spirit at the moment of salvation. He came to dwell in you. He's resident in you. The question is he president of you? You get him once at the moment of salvation. You're baptized in the Spirit, all right? When the Spirit comes to live inside of you at the moment of salvation, you're filled with the Spirit, though, many times, day by day, moment by moment, when you say yes to the Spirit and no to the world, the flesh, and the devil. And when we walk by the Spirit, live by the Spirit, keep in step with the Spirit, are filled with the Spirit, these are all phrases from our New Testament, guess what? Then the Spirit of God takes the responsibility of producing in us this basket of fruit that never goes out of season. And one of those fruits is called self-control. That, my friends, a transformed heart. It starts there. It starts at the cross of Jesus Christ, where Jesus can do what only he can do to transform our hearts, to give us a new heart, a clean heart. And then the day-by-day process of walking by the Spirit will tame the tongue. And even if there's something right on the tip of our tongue that feels like enriched uranium and the splitting of an atom, as you're just that close to just ripping somebody apart, as you yield to the Holy Spirit, there's a holy resistance that comes. And whereas maybe you used to rip into that person or, ineloquently use the English language by punctuating everything with a four-letter word. I remember Andy Rooney years ago was talking about cursing. He used to end 60 Minutes, and he wasn't coming at it from a Christian standpoint, but he just talked about how ineloquently people use the English language, that they have to punctuate everything with a four-letter word. All right, let's do better than that, right? I know, I get it. We all stumble in many ways, James says. But James says, this ought not to be true of us. How can we bless the Lord on Sunday and Monday through Saturday we use our tongues to curse others and to tear them down? May we speak wonderful words of life that lighten up a room rather than darken it, that lift people up rather than tear people down, that say to a world that is full of verbal pollution, we are the salt of the earth and the light of the world. based on what comes out of our mouths. We can destroy our testimony as believers in this dark world by just an unguarded moment when we say something to a coworker or a friend or a neighbor that just seems a little off color or just angry at a particular moment. We can even, lose, hopefully just momentarily, an opportunity to speak into our kids' and grandkids' lives with those slips of the tongue. So I feel just as convicted as you do reading what James is talking about here. Somebody said to me the other day, oh, James is easy. It just kind of preaches itself. Yeah, but when it preaches itself, it hurts. It's convicting. It really gets down to where we live every day. And these 2 ounces of flesh between our head and our heart, the trouble with our tongues, the power of our words. Words really matter. They matter in heaven. The word of God. Maybe another way to tame the tongue is fill your heart and your mind with the word of God. Memorize it, meditate upon it, so that the words we speak are the very words of God. And watch the Holy Spirit use that to transform your tongue into something less than a nuclear bomb, a weapon, and something that speaks life into the people you're in relationship with.
1: Thanks for being here with us for today's Something Good radio message, The Power of Your Words. Dr. Ron Jones is here with me now. Ron, a few moments ago you mentioned gossip as one of several ways we can sin with our tongue. As we wrap up today's message, let's talk a little bit more about how gossip can affect the church.
0: Brian, the thing to remember is that whatever affects individuals eventually affects the whole group. So when we talk about gossip, we're talking about something that can destroy individual lives, and that means it can also destroy churches. I've seen it happen, Brian, and it absolutely breaks my heart. Now, let me clarify something, because this point is often misunderstood. Gossip isn't necessarily saying something false about another person. That's slander. Gossip can be completely factual. It can be truthful. It can even be well-intentioned, and yet it's still gossip, and it can still be incredibly destructive. In fact, I would suggest it can sometimes do even more damage than slander, because people assume that if something is true, it's automatically appropriate to repeat. And that simply isn't the case. Now, one more quick thought. Brian, in our day, we have a social media problem. It's harmful enough to spread gossip around the dinner table or among a few friends. But today, a few taps on a keyboard or a smartphone can broadcast that same gossip around the world in a matter of seconds. As ambassadors for Jesus Christ, as His representatives on earth, we must be especially careful with our words, particularly when speaking about another person online. Language is far more powerful than most of us realize. The tongue, the pen, the keyboard, they can either tear people apart or build them up. They can divide churches or strengthen them. They can damage marriages or help restore them. And that's not just my opinion. It's what God says repeatedly throughout His Word.
1: It's true. The power of life and death are in the tongue. Now, Ron, before we leave for the day, how about telling us where you're headed tomorrow as you move ahead in your series, James, A Faith That Works?
0: Yes, and thanks, Brian. When we think about raising our kids, being a good spouse, or knowing what to say to someone who's hurting, I think we'd all agree we want wisdom. The truth is, in almost every situation, there are several reasonable ways to respond. But as you've probably heard before, there's a difference between a good idea and a God idea. Wisdom helps us discern God's way of handling the situations life brings our way. So on tomorrow's program, we'll discover what God says wisdom really is, where it comes from,
2: and how we can put it into practice every day.
1: Sounds like being here tomorrow would be a wise decision, Pastor. The message is called Wisdom That Works, and we'll have it for you next time. Join us then for Something Good. For Ron and the entire team here at Something Good Radio, I'm Brian Davis, saying God bless you and thanks for listening.
3: Yeah, the end of Something Good means more wonderful Bible teaching moments away with Philip DeCourcy and Know the Truth out of Luke 22 today. Now, this next podcast, Pastor Philip offers us some encouragement from the life of the Apostle Peter. The message is, don't try to be someone you're not, because God wants to use you just as you are. Stay tuned for that coming up in just a few moments. But first, here's Brother Greg Laurie about the meaning of life.
4: Have you ever wondered about what the meaning of life is? I mean, why are we here in this world? What is our purpose for even existing? I'll tell you what it isn't. It's not just chasing after what this world offers. That's going to leave you empty. In fact, Solomon was one of the wealthiest men who ever lived. He had it all. He experienced it all. And he said, you know what I've discovered? It's all emptiness. If you live to be happy, you'll never be happy. It's been said there are two sources of unhappiness in life. One is not getting what you want, and the other is getting it. Sometimes some of the most unhappy people are the ones that have it all. You'll never be happy by chasing happiness. So you say, well, how do you find happiness? How do you find life's purpose? Listen, you are put here on this earth to know God and to walk in fellowship with Him. Now, what does that mean? It means that you were put here on this earth to have a relationship with your Creator. That is why, since the day you were born, you've been on a quest. You've been searching for something because you know there's more to life than what you're presently experiencing. You were created to glorify God and to walk with Him. And check this out. If you find life's purpose by coming into this relationship with God and glorifying Him, you will end up as a happy person. Not from seeking happiness, but from seeking God. Because happiness will be the byproduct of a life that has found its proper perspective. So I encourage you right now to know the God who made you and to walk in a relationship with Him. And you know what? You'll find that you'll become a happy person, because the Bible says, happy are the people whose God is the Lord.
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3: 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That's what you're supporting, the Word of God being taught right here on The Well. 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
7: Peter is always Peter. God's given us all a unique voice. And we've all got unique backgrounds because we've all got unique things to do. And you know what I love about the fact that Peter's Peter is that Jesus takes this Peter, makes him something more than he is, but Peter never ceases to be what he was.

0: In an age when trends change on a whim, it can be a struggle to be true to ourselves. But if there's anything we can learn from the Apostle Peter, it's don't try to be someone you're not. 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Here's Pastor Philip.
1: Be encouraged. Be encouraged. That's the life and legacy of the Apostle Peter. I don't know about you, there's times when I've opened my Bible and closed it, having read something about a biblical hero, and I feel more deflated than elated. Their faith unmasks my unbelief. Their strength exposes my weakness. Their wisdom extenuates my foolishness. And so if Bible heroes have ever made you to feel small, you'll be glad to join me today in looking at the disciple Peter. Peter's an encouragement. I want us to look at his prophetic encouragement and his personal encouragement. He's a prophetic encouragement and he's a personal encouragement. Peter had a particular ministry to the Jewish people. You can read about it in the first half of the book of Acts. In fact, in Galatians 2, verse 8, he's called the apostle to the Jew. And that has led some to make an argument that I think has some merit, that Peter's restoration, right? He falls and then he's restored. Peter's restoration speaks to the nation of Israel itself, who had rejected their Messiah, and reminds them that they too can rise after their fall, just as Peter did. You can read about that call by Peter in Acts 2, verse 36 to 39, where he calls upon his own countrymen to come back to Christ. And maybe there's some merit to that, the prophetic encouragement. Peter, when you're restored, encourage the brothers. And maybe the brothers, in terms of some special focus, was Jewish brothers. And just as God had restored Peter, so he would restore the nation who would fall into blindness. But according to Paul in Romans 11, 25 to 27, that blindness would only be for a time until the Gentiles are saved, and then God will save all Israel. I think Peter's a great example of the restorative grace of God. And I think that restorative grace will show itself manifestly someday in history when God will go back to working with his people, Israel. The church has not replaced Israel. The Pope is not a successor to Peter. But I want to get into his personal encouragement. His prophetic encouragement, his personal encouragement. When you think about him, what things are we encouraged about? I've got two quickly, very simple, but I think very inspiring and instructive. Number one, as I look at Peter, his whole life and ministry, what God did through him, despite him, the first thing I'm struck by is behind every Peter is an Andrew. That's the first encouragement. Write these down. Behind every Peter is an Andrew. We need to be encouraged to that end. It was Peter's brother that brought him to Christ. John 1, 41 to 42. Andrew was always bringing people to Christ. He was a one-man introduction agency when it came to the gospel. Now, if you remember back to our study in the life of Andrew, Andrew didn't become a prominent leader like his brother. You won't find Andrew in the book of Acts on the day of Pentecost or any other public stage winning people by their hundreds and thousands to Jesus Christ like you will Peter. Peter becomes an instrument in the hands of God to preach the gospel, and through the gospel, 3,000 souls are saved. Peter casts quite a shadow. Half of the book of Acts involves him to some degree or another. What a shadow he cast. What an impact he made. But hold on, hold your horses. Before we get caught up with Peter, let's nod in the direction of Andrew. Who was the Andrew behind Spurgeon? Who was the Andrew behind D.L. Moody? There's always an Andrew behind the Peter. And that's a great encouragement. He's the story behind the story. I love what Kenneth Pryor says in Perils of Leadership. Quoting William Temple, It was a splendid day's work on the part of Andrew when he introduced Peter to Jesus, as great a service to the church as ever any man did. I love that. Oh, that was a splendid day's work when Andrew said, "Peter, I found the Messiah. Come and meet him." That was a moment that changed the history of the church. In leading his brother to Christ, Andrew causes a spiritual ripple that grows in ever-widening circles of influence. He impacted one life, and that one life impacted thousands of lives. The implication is that one day's splendid work lasted for years and echoed out into eternity. Is that not a word to every pastor in a small church? The average church in America is 75 with a bivocational pastor. Can you imagine that pastor after maybe a night shift on Friday, gathering himself on a Saturday, bringing himself into the pulpit and looking out, knowing that his congregation have just maybe switched off their television, some mega church service. He's not as eloquent as some preachers on TV. He doesn't have their education. And he can fall into a sense of uselessness. But what if there's a young boy sitting in front of him could become a missionary or a seminary professor or a local councilman or a businessman in the county? What an impact that lonely pastor in that small church could have. What about the children's worker on a Sunday morning, tucked away in the corner of some room with a little class of rambunctious 5 and 6-year-olds? Doesn't look like much, but could one life not impact one life and that one life grow up to impact hundreds of lives? Of course it could. What about the street evangelist on his lonely post? In an ever-increasing secular culture where most people walk by, and if they're not rude, they'll just be silent. He may stand there for 2-3 hours handing out tracts or preaching the gospel, and he might get one meaningful conversation and go home discouraged. But that Andrew may have spoken to a Peter. He may have started the ball rolling, and it will snowball in its impact. It's a word for every young father and young mother who gathers her family around the kitchen table at night and opens the Word of God and brings their children up in the fear and admonition of the Lord. They're the Andrews impacting the Peters. Let me tell you a story about a Scottish pastor who preached all year long, 52 Sundays, morning and night, and just saw one boy profess faith across the whole year. Pretty meager pickings, wasn't it? Well, that was Robert Moffat, the great missionary, whose daughter would marry David Livingstone. Just one boy. That's all they had to show for on the books. But there was an Andrew reached a Peter. Moshe Rosen, founder of Jews for Jesus, responsible directly and indirectly for the winning of hundreds of Jews to the Lord Jesus, once told the congregation, quote, "My wife isn't very good at soul winning. In fact, she has won only 3 people to Jesus Christ, her 2 daughters and myself." Or the Andrew reaching the Peter. Here's the second encouragement. Encouragement number one, there's always an Andrew behind the Peter. And we thank God for that. And encouragement number two is be yourself among others. Because the one thing that strikes me when I've read and reread the material on Peter is when you read about him from Matthew's account and Mark's account and Luke's account and John's account, Peter is always Peter. Loud, lively, larger than life, always sticking his nose into conversations, telling the Lord how to go about his business, making boasts he can't keep. This is Peter. That's why he becomes the spokesman. That's why no one will speak to the Lord Jesus more than him, and no one will be spoken to by the Lord Jesus more than him. He was just one of those larger-than-life characters. And you see him again, larger-than-life in the book of Acts. Peter is Peter. There's no hiding the fact he didn't. He didn't try to be somebody he wasn't. You got the good, the bad, and the ugly with him. And the grace of God worked on the bad and the ugly. He was a big fisherman from Galilee, unmistakable. You know the scene, don't you? In Mark 14, verse 70, at the fire, Jesus is under arrest, and someone says, hey, you were with him? Me? And he's about to deny the Lord three times. But what this girl says is very interesting. You're a Galilean. He's a Galilean. You're from that region. Why did they know that? His accent. Peter was Peter. He was a Galilean. You could tell it by his accent. You could tell it by how he carried himself and his demeanor. In fact, Josephus, the Jewish historian, says of the Galileans, ever fond of innovations, by nature disposed to changes, delighting in seditions. Sounds a bit like the fighting Irish. William Barclay notes, quote, quick-tempered, impulsive, emotional, easily roused by an appeal to adventure, loyal to the end. That's the Galilean. Sounds awful like the Peter you meet. He's a Galilean. He's a working-class guy. There's no finesse with Peter. He's strong, he's ambitious, he's brave, he's in your face. He doesn't mince his words. He doesn't polish them. That's him. And you know what I love about the fact that Peter's Peter is that Jesus takes this Peter, makes him something more than he is, but Peter never ceases to be what he was. Because God takes that temperament and takes those traits and takes that background and takes that voice and uses it, subdues it, melds it and molds it and infuses it with grace. Haven't you learned by now not one of the disciples are alike? Well, they all came to Christ under the one gospel, but you had the kind of quieter, retiring types like Andrew in the background. You had the loud, lively types like Peter to the foreground. God wants us to be who we are by birth and wants us to become what we need to become by new birth. And I just think that's a great encouragement. The change that Christ is bringing about in your life doesn't mean that you deny your ethnicity, your background, you become ashamed of your blue collar, you try to speak properly, you try to fit in. No, Peter was Peter. In fact, that's what made him the leader he was. He becomes a good leader because Galileans by temperament are leaders. They're loud, they're lively, they're ambitious. They're adventurous. You hear those descriptions by Josephus and then the scholar William Barclay? Sounds awful like Peter. He had the raw material and Christ took it and said, Peter, I'm going to use you. You've got a unique voice. And I find it for me. That's why you know that scene in John 21, 20 to 22, where he's busy finding out, well, now you're telling me what's going to happen to me. What's going to happen to John? The one leaning at your side. What does Jesus say to Peter? What's that got to do with you? I took you because you're you. And I've got something for you to do. You don't worry about what he's doing. I'm going to take that temperament. I'm going to take those innate traits, your background, your hard work, your courage, your boldness, your ambition. Peter, I'm going to take it and use it because I use individuals for the betterment of the whole body. That's why Paul will say, right, in 1 Corinthians 15, verse 10, I am what I am by the grace of God. We should love each other. Different backgrounds, cultures, experiences, something to be celebrated, something to stand in wonder of how God can use that person to do that, that another person couldn't do, and then use another person to do that, that another person could do, that the quiet temperament that can come alongside and embrace someone in their sorrow, the loud temperament that can get into someone's face and be bold and confrontational. We're all individuals. I love jelly bellies, by the way. I just thought that was a natural transition. I love them. In fact, I just devoured a jar of them recently. all 50 flavors, I think. And I eat them individually. That's why they last quite long. I give myself little treats. If I walk out of the room and back into the room, that's a treat, and I get one. I've got all sorts of silly things that just allow me to take a jelly belly at will. And I work my way through them, you know, the Coca-Cola one and the vanilla one, the orange one. And I just kind of roll it on my tongue and then crunch it one at a time, and it bursts and bounces off the sides of the walls of my mouth. And my kids will hear me and my wife, I'll go, oh, have you tasted this one? Fantastic. Now, June, no class at all. She just sticks her hand into the jar and grabs about 15 of them, boo, woofs them down in one go. Messes up all the taste and mixes all the taste. I go, what are you doing? You know, no class at all. You're to take them one at a time. There's 50 flavors, woman. Don't be mixing them all up. That's not the point of jelly bellies. Listen, we joked about it and laughed about it and argued about it about a week ago. It just reminded me, hey, God's got 50 flavors. All kinds of people in his kingdom. I love that about the study of the disciples. And Peter's Peter. He's a Galilean. He's a working man. He's kind of blunt, strong. Now, grace will temper a lot of that. When I talk about not being yourself, I'm not saying being yourself in Adam, but be yourself in Christ. But don't cease to be yourself. Don't try and become somebody you're not. It's one of the great temptations in the ministry. I've had to fight it. I've tried to keep my own unique voice. Remember an old man in the church in Rathkill Baptist said, Philip, be yourself. Too many knockoffs in the work of God. Too many people trying to be someone else, or too many churches trying to be this kind of church. Why don't we just be who we are in Christ? God's given us all a unique voice. And we've all got unique backgrounds because we've all got unique things to do. And Peter would remind us of that. This was reinforced just recently. I finished a book, little book, excellent, by John Piper, on Spurgeon preaching through adversity. And he says, one of the secrets to Spurgeon being able to persevere under a hail of bullets and criticism was that he had settled who he was. You see, Spurgeon was criticized by the English press and by the high church that he was uncouth. He was a country bumpkin. He was bold and blunt, unrefined. And you know what? Some of that's true. And that's why the people of London loved him. That's why the working class people of London would jump in a little carriage and say to the carriage or taxi driver, take us across the river to hear Charlie. Because Spurgeon never denied who he was, never tried to become something he was not. He didn't second guess himself. He didn't wither under external criticism. Because you see, if you live under a constant criticism, if you're not careful, you can self-doubt yourself and you think, you know, I need to become what those people think I need to become. No, you don't, unless it's truly for your improvement. But if it's a taste thing, if it's snobbery, if it's arrogance on their part, discount it. Here's what Spurgeon said, and he thought about the Last Supper and the chalice for drinking the wine and the basin for washing feet. I protest, he said, that I have no choice whether to be the chalice or the basin. Fain would I be whichever the Lord wills, so long as he will but use me. So you, my brother, you may be the cup, I'll be the basin. But let the cup be the cup and the basin be the basin, and each one of us just what he is fitted to be. Be yourself, dear brother, for if you're not yourself, you cannot be anybody else. I love that. It's a great mistake in life to become somebody you're not. God can use you for who you are. Let me quote that again. Be yourself, dear brother, for if you are not yourself, you cannot be anybody else. And so you see, you must be nobody if you're not yourself. Do not be a mere copyist, a borrower, a spoiler of other men's notes. Say what God has said to you. Say it in your own way. And when it is said, plead that God will bless it. Love that. Say what God has said to you. Say it in your own way, in your own context, among your own people. And ask God to bless it. Strengthen my brethren, Jesus said to Peter. Two things I think we're encouraged by already is that standing behind every Peter is an Andrew. And if you're an Andrew, embrace that ministry. It's a big one. And be yourself among others. God has given you a voice. Peter had a Galilean accent, and an attitude came with it that needed to be tempered, but it was also embraced by God, and Peter was always Peter. Be yourself among others. Be that voice that God has made you for his glory, and let no man silence it. Let's pray. Lord, we're on the downslope of our study in the disciples, and we've maybe in some ways left the best till the last as we've come to look at Peter. What an interesting character, larger than life, a man of contrasts and even contradictions. One minute he's up, the next minute he's down. He's like the very Sea of Galilee that he fished on, calm one minute and a roaring storm the next. Well, God, is that not us? Forgive us for our ups and downs, our in season and out of season inconsistency. Take us up and fortify us through the work of the Holy Spirit to become that which you have deemed and designed us to be. Lord, thank you for the many Andrews who, away from public glare and glory, do the quiet work of the gospel. Lord, help us to be ourselves. Help us not to borrow. Help us not to be a copyist. We're wonderfully and uniquely made. The very place of our birth, the very culture, the families we're born into, the work experience we have gone through, our temperaments, our nationalities, these 50 flavors of every tribe and tongue. Lord, we thank you take it all. When it's harnessed to the power and grace of Jesus Christ, what an impact that person can have. We thank you for our unique voices. Help us to blend them together in our unique spheres of influence to be salt and light in the world for God's glory. Amen.
0: 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God hasn't hidden his voice in whispers or impressions. He's spoken clearly and authoritatively in Scripture, and that's enough. Pastor Shirah shows you why Scripture alone is sufficient and how to hear God speaking powerfully through his word every day. Request If You Will Diligently Listen when you call 888-644-8811. I'm your host, Wayne Shepherd. So glad you joined us today. There's much more to learn and study as we continue to look at the life of the Apostle Peter. It's a lesson in God's restorative grace and is coming up Thursday on Know the Truth. Today's program was produced and sponsored by Know the Truth Incorporated. Jesus said, "You shall know the truth, and the truth shall make you free."

0: Hey, the end of Know the Truth means more terrific Bible teaching just moments away. Coming up at 2 o'clock is Tom Pennington and the Word Unleashed. In a church that doesn't hold to the biblical Jesus and the biblical gospel isn't a true church. So in today's podcast, Pastor Tom explains why the gospel of Jesus is one of the hallmarks of a biblical church. Stay tuned for that coming up at 2 o'clock. But first, here's Brother Mark Job looking to God when you don't have what you want. Brother Mark.
1: You just have this bad attitude towards life. You can blame other people and blame your circumstances. But ultimately, you are the one responsible for your attitude. And when you don't have what you want and can't get what you want, God says, have you tried looking to me? Look to the source of what you really need. I believe that most people are looking to fill their lives with something that only God can give them. I believe that there's many people in life that are trying to get something from someone but haven't realized that only God can fill the vacuum of their heart. Plato said there's a God-shaped vacuum in every person's life. There's a part of you that only God can fill. And maybe your husband, he could be the perfect husband and give you flowers often and write you notes and encourage you and try to value you and try to appreciate you. But ultimately, that would never fill a vacuum that only God can fill. There's a part of your heart that no man, no woman, no job, no promotion, no finances, nothing can fill but God Himself.
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6: From Psalm 146, how great is our Lord! His power is absolute. His understanding is beyond comprehension. What a gift to open God's Word together this afternoon. I'm Michelle, and you're listening to The Well. This hour, we'll hear from Tom Pennington on The Word Unleashed. Also, Ron Jones wants to know what you're zealous about. And Greg Lundstedt will talk about responding to opposition. He'll be in Psalm 86. But first, Tom Pennington opens God's Word for us. Here's The Word Unleashed.
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8: Welcome to The Word Unleashed with Tom Pennington. Tom is pastor teacher at Countryside Bible Church in Southlake, Texas. Hello again, I'm Bill Wright. And today we conclude Tom's series with part 10 of Five Hallmarks of a Biblical Church. Does your church preach the true gospel of Jesus Christ? Well, according to the Bible, the true gospel message is, simply put, the Christian faith itself. In other words, without the gospel, you don't have Christianity. Unfortunately, many churches have abandoned the core tenets of the Christian faith, and consequently, they have wholesale abandoned the gospel. But for us as Christians, not only must we boldly proclaim and hold fast to the good news of Jesus Christ, we must attend churches that embrace and proclaim the same message. In today's study, Tom explains why Jesus Christ and the good news of salvation is crucial for every church and every individual Christian. 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
7: Luther explained it like this: knowing Christ and knowing the Father are tied together.

your life here or in eternity when you will be able to approach God apart from the mediator, Jesus Christ. He is to be everything. And true worship only occurs through his intercession. We sing and pray in the name of Christ. We plead for forgiveness because of what Christ has done. We confess the confession that Jesus is Lord. We help meet the needs of others because of what Christ has done for us. When we teach or preach, we preach Christ and him crucified. We take of the Lord's table because it memorializes the work of Christ on the cross. Jesus is not merely the channel of our worship, though. The New Testament goes on to say, it is the Father's plan that Christ be the object of our worship. The mediator, yes, through which we worship God, but also the object and focus of our worship. Jesus himself said this. By the way, this is one of the arguments for Jesus' deity. Listen to what he said. John 5:23. The Father's goal is that all will honor, honor is a synonym for worship, that all will honor the Son even as they honor the Father. He who does not honor the Son does not honor the Father who sent him. That's a remarkable statement. No holy human being who is only a human being would ever justifiably say that. It's God's goal that all, Jesus said, will honor me in the same way, to the same extent, as they honor the Father. Whenever you look at Scripture, and wherever you look in Scripture, you see Jesus being worshipped. That's what distinguishes true Christian worship. If our singing and our teaching and our prayers don't consistently focus on Jesus Christ as the object of our worship, then we are not worshiping. With the coming of Christ, general, generic worship of God is no longer acceptable. You know, there are many churches that talk generically about God and loving God and serving God and living for God. It's well-intentioned. But biblical Christianity is centered in Jesus Christ, the mediator. And true worship must not be generally about God, but it must have as its object Jesus Christ. There's one final reason for having Christ in the gospel central and why it's important, and that is they're central in the believer's future. You see this in the pastoral epistles as well. Look at 2 Timothy chapter 4. Paul here is charging Timothy to preach faithfully, and he does so based on what's going to happen in the future. Verse 1, I solemnly charge you in the presence of God and of Christ Jesus. Now notice what he says about Christ, who is to judge the living and the dead, and by his appearing, by his second coming, and by his kingdom. By what's coming in the future, I admonish you to do the right thing today. What does that mean? It means Christ and the gospel are central in the believer's future as well. We anticipate, we look forward to his second coming, to his making all things right at the judgment, and to his coming kingdom. Down in verse 18, Paul makes this clear. Remember, Paul's in jail, a Roman prison. He'll never see freedom again. This chapter is the last chapter he ever writes. He will soon be executed for his faith. And this is what he writes in verse 18. The Lord will rescue me from every evil deed and will bring me safely to his heavenly kingdom. To him be the glory forever and ever. Paul was able to live life here because he looked into the future and saw that Christ and what Christ had accomplished was central in his future. So a truly biblical church will be Christ and gospel centered. Now that brings us to the question, how is this demonstrated in the church? How can you recognize if Christ and the gospel are central in a particular church? Again, let me say, this is not an inspired list. It's not an exhaustive list. It's just a list I jotted down of some ways I think you can see this in a church. Number one, if Christ and the gospel are central in a church, the sermons will be Christ-centered, not man-centered. The sermons will be Christ-centered, not man-centered. I mean that in two ways. Not centered in the listeners. In other words, the sermons will not consistently be about better relationships, better communication in relationships and marriage,
how to improve your finances, etc. They won't be consistent. It's not to say that there's never a place for those things. I'm saying

0: The messages will not consistently be centered in man. The focus of the Bible is whom? Jesus Christ. And so he will also be the focus of the messages in a biblical church. But not only do I mean by this first point, they'll not be centered in the listeners, but another important point is they'll not be centered in the preacher, the one teaching. The sermons will not be full of the man teaching and preaching. If you sit in a service and you hear a man string one story together after another about himself, and by the way, usually tends to be the hero of every story, that is not a Christ-centered, cross-centered church. I am not the point of this church. Jesus Christ is. And if you leave thinking I'm the point, then I have desperately, desperately failed the Lord and you. 2 Corinthians 4:5 says, we do not preach ourselves. Listen, this was a problem in the first century. We do not preach ourselves, but Christ Jesus as Lord and ourselves as your slaves for Jesus' sake. James Denny, the great Scottish pastor, understood that verse, understood the temptation to make yourself as the preacher the object of attention. And to help him remember that that should never be, he framed and hung in his church these words, no man can bear witness to Christ and to himself at the same time. No man can give the impression that he himself is clever and that Christ is mighty to save at the same time. A second way this is demonstrated in the life of the church is every truth taught will in some way be tied back to Christ and the gospel. I said earlier that it doesn't mean that Christ and the gospel will be the central theme of every message, but it does mean that Christ and the gospel will be brought into the message, will be related to the message. 20 years ago, as you know, those of you who've been a part of our church any time at all, actually, that's wrong, 30 years ago, I was diagnosed with glaucoma. So at least once a year, sometimes every 6 months, I go in for a visual field test where they test my peripheral vision to see if I've incurred any further damage. I have, my left eye is completely unaffected by the disease. My right eye has 90% nerve damage. I have a quarter of my right eye has a blind spot in it. And fortunately, in God's providence, it's covered by my left eye, so I don't really notice it day to day. But I have to take this test. Maybe you've had this visual field test. The technician props your head in this white half globe, and you prop your chin on that. And then the technician tells you to stare straight ahead at a red laser light. And as you stare at that center light, little pinpoints of white light begin one by one to shine all around on the inside of that globe. Whenever you see one of those little lights appear, you're supposed to press the button indicating that out of your peripheral vision, you have caught one of those little lights. I don't know about you, but I thoroughly detest that test because it's very intense. You know, if you're a perfectionist, this is a problem. You want to get everyone right. And so if several seconds go by without a light, I don't know, have you ever noticed this? If several seconds go by without a light, you start asking yourself, did I miss one? Did I blink? And so you start just hitting the button just in case. Maybe that was one I saw. And in this test, if you let your eye wander from that central red light in the middle, then a loud buzzer goes off saying, you're cheating. You have to stay focused at the center. You have to look at the other lights only through your peripheral vision. That is what Paul means when he says that he kept his preaching centered in Christ. In a biblical church, whatever subject, whatever passage the pastor may be preaching, he will keep his eyes centered on Christ and the cross. I don't mean that he will distort the meaning of a passage or spiritualize a text, but the great theme of the Bible is what? God is redeeming a people by his Son, for his Son, to his own glory. And whatever the text is, it is somehow developing that great theme. My responsibility as a minister of the New Covenant gospel is to show you how. Spurgeon made this point again and again. In fact, he loved to tell the story to his students of a young preacher who preached one day with an older preacher sitting out in the congregation. There's some pressure that comes with that, by the way. I remember the first time I preached with John MacArthur in the audience. Afterward, this young preacher asked the older man, "So, what did you think of my sermon?" The older pastor said, "It was a bad sermon." He said, "What do you mean it was a bad sermon? I studied a long time. Did I not explain the text well? Were the illustrations not appropriate? Were the arguments weak?" "No," the older pastor said. "All of that was fine, but it was still not a good sermon." Exasperated, the young preacher said, "Well, please tell me, why do you think it was such a poor sermon?" He said, "Because there was no Christ in it." The young man said, "Wait a minute." He said, "Christ wasn't in the text. We can only preach what's in the text." Here's what the old preacher said, and Spurgeon loved to quote, "Don't you know, young man, that from every town and every village in England, there is a road to London? And so from every text in Scripture, there is a road to Christ. And your business when you get to a text is to say, what is the road to Christ? And then make sure your sermon follows that road. Every sermon must ultimately be rooted in Christ and Him crucified." Number three, where Christ and the gospel are central, the music of the church will consistently have Christ-cross-centered lyrics. Christ-centered, cross-centered lyrics. As the Christian music industry has flourished, they've been looking, the companies have, to sell their music to as wide an audience as possible. And sometimes I think that means they like for it to be as generic as possible, because then the songs can be sung by a very wide audience, frankly, anyone who believes there's a God. In a biblical church, the lyrics of the songs will center in Christ and His work. I don't mean every song, but I mean as a whole. I love the fact Seth does such a good job of that, of having the music that we sing so often be about Christ and what He's done. Number four, the focus of the members' lives will be on following Jesus Christ. The focus of the members' lives will be on following Jesus Christ. You will hear about Jesus Christ. If you go to a church and you never hear about Christ, but all you hear about is God, that's a problem, because God made Jesus Christ the mediator. The Christian life is characterized as being a disciple, a learner, a student of Jesus Christ. The church is Christ's church. But sadly, this isn't always true. It wasn't true of many of the churches that I knew when I was growing up. I remember when I became a Christian at 17 and went off to a Christian college. The more I grew in my Christian faith, the more something I was experiencing didn't seem to be right. It just didn't seem like the New Testament church. One night, when I was a student, during the summer actually, I sat down and I read the book of Ephesians with one objective. My one objective was to discover the difference between the New Testament church and what I was experiencing. It became clear to me before I got to the end of chapter 2. In the early church, there was an absolute obsession with Jesus Christ. And that's true with any biblical church. He is the focus of the church. And by the way, this means that the church will focus on Christ and not the Holy Spirit. The Spirit's role is to exalt Christ. That's what He Himself said in John 16:14. "The Spirit will glorify Me," Jesus says, "for He will take of Mine and will disclose it to you." The role of the Spirit is not to make Himself obvious. The role of the Spirit is to make Christ large. Where there is a biblical church, people will love Jesus Christ. There will be a constant call to obey Him as Lord. This is the test of a healthy church, and frankly, it's the test of a healthy Christian as well. Number five, where Christ and the gospel are central, they will be preached as the motive and power of spiritual growth. Christ and the gospel will be preached as the motive for spiritual growth and the power for spiritual growth. In other words, you won't just hear Christ presented as the way to get saved, but then, boy, when it's time for sanctification, you're on your own. Good luck. I hope that goes well with you. A true Christian, listen carefully to me, this is so important. A true Christian never moves beyond Christ and the gospel. Spiritual growth only happens as we learn to apply the implications of who Christ is and what He has done to our lives. If you aren't growing spiritually, it may very well be because You have stopped growing in your understanding of and your application of Christ and the gospel to your life. I'm not talking about the simple gospel. I'm talking about a profound and deeper understanding of all that Christ is and all that he's done. Only as you understand that, you come to grips with that, you understand the implications of that, you apply that to your life, only then will you grow spiritually. Jesus himself said in John 15, without me, you can what? Do nothing. And that was in the context of spiritual fruitfulness. Number six, the gospel will be clearly and completely articulated. The gospel won't be unclear. There won't be any question about what the gospel is. The gospel will not be preached as a psychological gospel, a social gospel, a call for cultural transformation. By the way, beware of N.T. Wright and his devotees who are following this whole redefining of the gospel. Listen, the gospel is the good news that God has made personal and individual reconciliation with him possible through the life and death and resurrection of his son. It involves the fact that God is a righteous creator who deserves to be obeyed. And it involves the fact that man is a rebellious sinner who has not obeyed his rightful king and creator. It involves the fact that Christ is the gracious Savior, that he came to offer himself, to live the perfect life, to die a substitutionary death and be raised again. And it includes the fact that you must respond to what Christ has done in repentance and faith. Wherever the Christ and the gospel are central, you will hear words like repentance and believe. Repent and believe. The gospel will be clearly and completely articulated. Number seven, there will be both an individual and corporate desire to tell others of Christ and the gospel. An individual and corporate desire to tell others of Christ and the gospel. May God continue to increase our desire individually and corporately to do that in this church. This is one of my greatest prayers for me personally and for all of us. Number eight, having Christ and the gospel at the center will determine with whom we fellowship. Having Christ and the gospel at the center will determine with whom the church fellowships. There is a local church here in the Metroplex that has opened up dialogue, intentional dialogue, with other religions. I mean, having other religions' leaders into the church, exposing the people of the church to that. There are other churches that join with false religions, cults, false churches to accomplish good causes. Listen, the truth of the gospel ought to be more important to us than becoming co-belligerents, even on important issues like abortion, the sanctity of marriage, social justice. We should be more concerned about protecting the gospel than protecting our planet. We should be more passionate about defending the atonement than defending the environment. The church cannot allow any cause to be more important than Christ and his atonement. And that ought to frame up the boundaries of our fellowship. In a biblical church, Christ and his gospel will hold the central place. Now again, let me make this personal. Those are ways you can see it in a church. But let me ask you, can you honestly, and I want you to answer this question before the Lord today, can you honestly say before God right now, as the Lord knows your heart, my life revolves around Jesus Christ. My life centers in Jesus Christ. Do you put Jesus and his kingdom first in your decisions? Matthew 6 says, seek first his kingdom and his righteousness, and then everything you need in life will be added to you. Do you do that? Are you willing to let Jesus determine where you will serve him and what you will do with your life? I often quote David Livingstone's prayer, the missionary to Africa. He braved Africa for the sake of Christ and the gospel. He said in his famous prayer, Lord, send me anywhere, only go with me. Lay any burden on me, only sustain me. Sever any tie except the ties that bind me to your service and to your heart. Have you ever, honestly, have you ever said that to God? I remember the circumstances when I said that to Christ. It was on the floor of a hospital room my junior year of college, and for me it meant changing majors from pre-law to Bible. Do you consistently seek to obey Jesus' revealed commands? Do you seek to obey him? Jesus said at the end of the Sermon on the Mount, why do you call me Lord, Lord, and not do the things that I say? This doesn't make sense. Don't call me your master and yourself my slave and then refuse to do what I tell you to do. Do you consistently seek to follow the commands that our Lord has given us in this book? Before Copernicus, Ptolemaic system was helpful. It could predict the hours of sunrise and sunset. It could chart the movements of the heavens to a certain degree, but it was terribly flawed. And as a result, it provided a warped perspective of the earth's role in the universe. Then Copernicus came along and he said, no, the sun is the center. Listen, folks, spiritually, we live in a solar system that has laws as fixed as that of our earthly solar system. And the spiritual solar system in which we live revolves around Jesus Christ. Sadly, many churches, many individual Christians have their calculations all wrong. They think the universe revolves around them, and then they make tragic decisions based on this flawed premise. Listen, will you determine today that Jesus Christ will be the center of your life as a Christian? That you will make decisions relative to him, you will live for him, you will seek to obey him, you will follow him as his disciple. He will be your Lord. He is, but he calls you to acknowledge it. Maybe you have to acknowledge that whatever you may claim, you have lived life with yourself at the center. I plead with you today, turn to Christ. Repent of your sin, of your idolatry, of worshiping yourself rather than Christ, and let him save you, let him change you.
1: That's Tom Pennington here on The Word Unleashed, concluding his current series with part 10 of Five Hallmarks of a Biblical Church. Tom will begin another series next time, and we hope you'll join us then. But Tom, as we close our time today, how would you encourage the listener why it's so important to find and commit to their local church?
2: Well, Bill, as born-again Christians, we are part of the universal church, one spiritual body consisting of all believers across the world and throughout this church age. But it's also crucial that you and I are members of a local church, an assembly of believers near us that has a high view of God and a high view of Scripture. Our profound desire and chief concern should be that in our worship, we treat God as separate, distinct, set apart, majestic, transcendent. A genuinely biblical church will always have a high view of God, and it will have a high view of Scripture. That means God's Word will be the final authority over all our beliefs and all our practices. Friend, my prayer is that you will find a biblical church to serve and honor our Lord Jesus Christ. And if you're already in one, that you will be filled with gratitude for God's goodness to you.
1: 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And now for Tom Pennington and the entire team, I'm Bill Wright. 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
4: What are you zealous about? What burns within you that you just have to do this? You know, most of the zeal I see today is of people who are zealous about their sports team or about some side of the political aisle that they're on. We need some people who are zealous for the things of God these days and who are willing to take a risk. I know it may cost you something, a risk to introduce a neighbor or a friend, co-worker to the Lord Jesus Christ, somebody who's willing to take the risk and be baptized, going public with your faith and saying, I have decided to follow Jesus. There's no turning back. He's looking for committed followers of Him who burn with such a passion for the kingdom of God. Your kingdom come, your will be done on earth as it is in heaven. That's a way a zealot prays.
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9: Brothers and sisters, we need to humble ourselves in the midst of our troubles, and at times we need to ask the Lord to teach us His ways. 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
9: He says, I'm afflicted and I'm in need. I'm in need, Lord. Have you ever been that point where you go to the Lord, I'm afflicted and I'm in need? Well, that's what's going on. And the first thing we need to do is start with just crying out to the Lord. That's what we need to do when the difficulties come. And crying out to the Lord for others, like our president and others who are afflicted. One, that they'd be saved, but crying out for believers, for believers. He says here, do preserve, verse 2, my soul, for I'm a godly man. O thou my God, and save thy servant who trusts in thee. The soul speaks of his life. It's his entire being. It's who he is. His soul is in despair. And he says, save thy servant. Save thy servant. Do preserve my soul, for I am a godly man. He bases his prayer on the basis that he's a godly man. It's a very interesting thing. Is this prideful for David to say he's a godly man? He committed adultery and caused someone to be murdered? I thought he fell greatly. How could anyone say to God, they're a godly man. Well, the reality is if you truly trust in Christ, when you believe in him, we have our sins forgiven. The price is paid for. It's redeemed. We have it paid for. And then we receive the righteousness of Christ in our place. The just for the unjust died for us. And we receive his righteousness. So we are righteous. But yet, if you're a true believer, that righteousness is going to manifest in your life. When you are confronted with your sin, you're going to confess like David did. And you're going to walk differently. And David walked righteously. He says, I'm a godly man. A genuine walk with the Lord. He really knows the Lord. He doesn't say I'm a perfect man, but I'm a godly man. Remember what Paul said about him, repeating what the Lord said. He's a man after my own heart, the Lord said, who will do all my will. That's a good man. That's a godly man. A man after God's heart who will do his will. And so he says, do preserve my soul, for I'm a godly man. O Lord, thou save thy servant who trusts in thee. You go, you're all I got. We're trusting in you. And you can understand this too as we look at different things going on. We go, Lord, you're all there is. I trust in you. I don't trust in mankind. I don't have my hope in politicians or whatever it might be. I trust in you. Save thy servant who trusts in thee. Godly men and women trust in the Lord. We saw that earlier in Jeremiah chapter 17. Cursed is the man who trusts in mankind and makes flesh his strength, right? You're cursed. You're going to have a life that's a wasted wasteland of life unto eternal death. But blessed is the one who trusts in the Lord, right? And the Lord is his trust. David trusts in the Lord. So the reality is some of you may be crying out to the Lord, and you got to think about this. First of all, maybe there's sin that I haven't dealt with, and that's why the Lord isn't answering in the situation. David got his sin dealt with. He's going to talk about God's forgiveness. He says, I'm a godly man. He says, save thy servant who trusts in thee. I serve you, Lord. So then, we have a godly man crying out to the Lord who trusts the Lord. Do you trust the Lord? Notice he also, in his trust and his crying out, seeks his gracious goodness. Be gracious to me, verse 3, O Lord, for I cry to thee all day long. All day long I'm crying out, Lord, I'm crying out, Lord. Make glad the soul of thy servant. For to thee, O Lord, I lift up my soul. For thou art good and ready to forgive and abundant in loving kindness for all who call upon thee. He cries out for God's favor upon him. Unmerited favor. That's a grace. You don't deserve it. Be gracious to me, O Lord. And notice the Lord is in small letters. L in small letters. That means Adonai, master, my master. I'm your servant. Your servant. Be gracious to me because I'm crying out to you all day long. And then in his deep trouble, because of those who hate him and are pursuing him, he says, make glad the soul of thy servant. I'll tell you right now, you know, yes, we're to rejoice in the Lord always, but we can be distressed over things. Things are distressing. Things that are evil that are going on. You know, woe to you who call good evil and evil good. We see that. The distressing evil of those who may be coming against you. That's distressing. Make glad the soul of thy servant. For to thee, O Lord, I lift up my soul. To you alone. You're the only hope. Make me glad. Help my heart. And notice he goes further, which is really good, because he says, for thou, Lord, art good. You're good. You're good. And ready to forgive. I love that. Every one of us knows people who are unforgiving and how wicked that is. You know people that you may have done something and they don't forgive you. How wicked is that? It's not good, but God's good. He's ready to forgive. And abundant in loving kindness for all who call upon thee. You've got to call upon him. Seek the Lord while he may be found. Call upon him while he is near. Let a man forsake his wicked thoughts and his deeds, right? And turn to the Lord. The Lord will have compassion. Romans chapter 10 says, the scripture says, for whoever believes in him will not be disappointed, for there's no distinction between Jew and Greek, for the same Lord is Lord of all, abounding in riches for all who call upon him. Whoever will call upon the name of the Lord will be saved. For thou, O Lord, you're good, you're good. You know, we see the bad, but we got to talk about the good. And ready to forgive, ready, abundant in loving kindness to all who call upon him. That's his loyal love. When you see that term loving kindnesses, it's sometimes translated compassions. It speaks of his loyal love, his faithful covenant love. You see, he made a deal with Abraham that in his seed all the nations would be blessed. A one-way deal, a covenant. And it is through Christ that he brought that forth. And according to his loyal love, which would come forth through Abraham and then David's seed, Jesus Christ, through that we have forgiveness of sins. When I think of loving kindness, I always think of this one passage in Joel chapter 2. Turn to Joel chapter 2. Hosea, Joel, Amos, and I'll read it for you. This is in the context of judgment coming. God saying, this is what I'm going to do. But then notice, whenever he says, this is what I'm going to do, there's always that offer right there. No one will have an excuse because God is good and he's ready to forgive to all who call upon him. It's just people are unwilling to call upon him and therefore you're on your own. Joel chapter 2, verse 10. I'm not going to read all of it, but I'm going to read this part. Before them, the earth quakes, the heavens tremble, the sun and moon grow dark, and the stars lose their brightness. Then the Lord utters his voice before his army. Surely the camp is very great, for strong is he who carries out his word. The day of the Lord is indeed great, very awesome. Who can endure it? That's the day of his judgment, the day of the Lord. Wow. But notice what he says. Yet, even now, declares the Lord, return to me with all your heart, and with fasting, weeping, and mourning, and rend your heart, not your garments. Don't do some stuff. Give your heart over. Now return to the Lord your God, for he is gracious and compassionate, slow to anger, and abounding in loving kindness, relenting of evil. God says the wages of sin is death. And he says very clearly that you'll be thrown into fiery hell if you reject Christ. But he will relent of that if you trust in his Son who took the punishment in our place. For thou, O Lord, art good and ready to forgive and abundant in loving kindness for all who call upon thee. Don't forget to remind God about who he is. And that's, it doesn't remind him, you know, but just to remember for yourself as you pray, Lord, you're a gracious God who forgave me, who saved me by your Son. You're so good. Help me. You're a good God. And notice, he keeps continuing his petition. Verse 6, give ear, O Lord, to my prayer, and give heed to the voice of my supplications. It's emphatic. O Lord, the I Am, listen. And notice his confidence. Verse 7, now he's been crying out all day long, so evidently he hasn't really had an answer all day long, but notice his confidence. It's been going on for a while. We think, oh, Lord, you're not answering. The Lord will answer, and he knows that. Look at what he says in verse 7. In the day of my trouble, I will call upon thee, for thou wilt answer me. It's a done deal. You're going to do it. You're going to take care of me. It's confidence. We know this from 1 John chapter 5, verse 14, and this is the confidence we have before God. Confidence, by the way, that's what he says. If we ask anything according to his will, David's a man after his own will, by the way, he hears us. And if we know he hears us in whatever we ask, we know we have the requests we have asked from him. No presumption, but we know he's heard us. And those requests are before him. And if they're according to his will, he's going to answer according to his will in his time. David's confident. He knows in the day of trouble, when he calls, the Lord will answer. So how do we respond when we're facing opposition? We got to cry out to the Lord and do it in the context of remembering who he is and what he's done. And that really continues. He's going to continue to say, look, at Lord, there's no one like thee. Look at verse 8. There is no one like thee among the gods, O Lord, nor are there any works like thine. There's no person such as you, and there's no one who's done anything like you. Person and work. There is no one among the gods. And later on, he's going to say, you're the only God. But among, you know, there's all the false gods out there. The ones we make in our hearts or people make with their hands. There's no one like thee among the gods, O Lord, nor are there any works like thine. There's no one like him. He's a self-existent, living God, and he's gracious, kind, forgiving, and abundant in loving kindness. And he does save. His works are great and wondrous. Verse 10, for thou art great. How many times have you said that to the Lord? From a true heart. You're great. You are great and doest wondrous deeds. You're great and you do wonderful things. Thou alone art God. It's you alone. There's no other God but the Lord. All the gods of men are idols. There's one God revealed in three persons, Father, Son, and Holy Spirit. And David knows the true God and trusts in him and declares he is great and does wondrous deeds. Now, it's interesting. In the midst of his trouble, he's praising him for what he's done. And then he says something that's quite interesting, which should be encouraging for us, but also a conviction at times. Notice his petition in verse 11. He says here, teach me thy way, O Lord, and I will walk in thy truth. Unite my heart to fear thy name. Teach me thy way. That's an interesting statement to come forth in the midst of a prayer for deliverance from bad guys. Teach me thy way. Lord, I want to know your way. Teach me. I want to walk in your truth, Lord God. Brothers and sisters, we need to humble ourselves in the midst of our troubles, and at times we need to ask the Lord to teach us his ways. Help me walk in your ways. You know, when things are bad, we tend to respond in ways that aren't God's ways. Teach me your ways. We're very vulnerable when we're being attacked or bad things are happening that aren't really from us at times. We're vulnerable in how we respond, as we are all the time. We need to humble ourselves in the midst of our troubles and do this all the time. Teach me your ways. And his ways are from his word. Look back at Psalm 25. Psalm 25, verses 4 and 5. Make me know thy ways, O Lord. Teach me thy paths. Lead me in thy truth and teach me. For thou art the God of my salvation. For thee I wait all the day. Teach me your ways. Teach me from your word, Lord God, your ways. Psalm 27, verse 11. Teach me thy way, O Lord, and lead me in a level path. So often we just live our lives our way. And we may trust the Lord here and there, but we live our lives our way. We never say, Lord God, teach me your way. Teach me. And lead me in a level path because of my foes. Do not deliver me over to the desire of my adversaries, for false witnesses have arisen against me, and such as breathe out violence. We understand that, don't we? Well, I do. Psalm 119:68, thou art good and doest good. Teach me thy statutes. You're good. Teach me. Never think you got there and you know it all. Ask the Lord to teach you, that you would walk in his ways. You would respond rightly. Psalm 143, verse 8. Let me hear thy loving kindness in the morning, for I trust in thee. Teach me the way which I should walk, for to thee I lift up my soul. This is Psalm 148 in verse 9 now. Deliver me, O Lord, from my enemies. I take refuge in thee. Teach me to do thy will, for thou art my God. Let thy good spirit lead me on level ground. For the sake of thy name, O Lord, revive me in thy righteousness and bring my soul out of trouble. You know, trouble's no fun, but as we look at the trouble God lets us go through, it sure does make us depend on the Lord. When there's no trouble, we kind of just cruise along, maybe not depending as much. Teach me thy ways, O Lord, and I'll walk in thy truth. O Lord, I'll walk in thy truth. And then notice verse 12, back in our passage in Psalm 86. I will give thanks to thee. Thank you, Lord. Give thanks to thee. O Lord, my God, with all my heart, just pour my heart out. Thank you, Lord. And will glorify thy name forever. Teach me and I'll give thanks to you and glorify your name. David's a great guy in the Lord. He is a godly man. This is what a godly man looks like. He's a man of flesh and blood like us, with a sin nature like us, but he had a Savior, Jesus Christ. And so do we. And then notice what he says, unite my heart to fear thy name. Unite my heart. term unite. Bring my heart from being divided to a solid focus. Unite my heart to fear thy name. You go, fear thy name? What do you mean, be afraid? No. Yes, you can think of fear as being afraid, but fear of God is not being afraid. Fear of God is seeing him rightly and reverencing him rightly, acknowledging his superiority over us and recognizing his deity. We're his creation, and thus responding in awe, humility, worship, love, and obedience. David's praying that his heart would be bound together, that he would fear. Proverbs is replete with passages about the fear of the Lord. It's the beginning of wisdom and knowledge of the Holy One. It's the same point in 1 Peter. 1 Peter 1:17. We're to work out our salvation with fear and trembling. In Psalm 130, the psalmist says, "But there's forgiveness with thee that thou mayest be feared." You see, before you're forgiven, you don't fear God at all. You don't fear the retribution of God for your sinfulness. You just go your own way unto your destruction. You don't fear his holiness and his righteousness. You don't fear him that he sent his son to pay all the penalty in your place. You don't care. But when you come to faith in Jesus Christ, there's a right fear of him. But yet we need to walk in that on a daily basis. Unite my heart, pull my heart together to fear you, to fear your name. Verse 12, and he says, I will give thanks to thee, O Lord God, with all my heart and glorify thy name forever. Teach me. I want to learn your ways. Unite my heart to fear. I'll give thanks. O Lord my God, with all my heart and glorify thy name forever. You see, because of God's great loving kindness, having saved us, he's thankful. Notice he says this. He explains in verse 13, for, that's an explanation. You see a verse starts with for, it's explaining something, doesn't stand by itself. For thy loving kindness towards me is great, and thou hast delivered my soul from the depths of Sheol. I'm going to give thanks. I'm going to glorify your name because your loving kindness is great. That means he realized he was a great sinner. You know, when you've realized how sinful you really are, you realize how much Christ has forgiven you. Your loving kindness is great. You see, God demonstrates his love for us that while we were yet sinners, Christ died for us. 1 John 4:10, and this is love, not that we love God, but that he loved us and sent his son to be the propitiation for our sins, to be the satisfaction for our sins. Take a look at Psalm 103. It talks all about his loving kindness. Psalm 103. I'm not going to read the whole thing, but let me read starting in verse 8. The Lord is compassionate and gracious, slow to anger and abounding in loving kindness. People say, why does God let so much evil go on? Why does that happen? Well, God's gracious and he's slow to anger. You could wipe everyone out in their evil and they wouldn't have a chance to trust in Christ. He's patient, not willing for any to perish. And he even turns the evil while he's waiting into good. We see that in the cross, the most evil ever done, he used for good. He says, the Lord is compassionate and gracious, slow to anger, abounding in loving kindness. He will not always strive with us, nor will he keep his anger forever. He has not dealt with us according to our sins. That's wonderful. Nor rewarded us according to our iniquities. For as high as the heavens are above the earth, so great is his loving kindness. That's his saving love, covenant love, towards those who fear him. As far as the east is from the west, so far he has removed our transgressions from us. Just as a father has compassion on his children, so the Lord has compassion on those who fear him. For he knows our frame, he is mindful that we are but dust. As for man, his days are like grass, as a flower of the field, so he flourishes. When the wind has passed over it, it is no more, and its place acknowledges it no longer. But the loving kindness of the Lord is from everlasting to everlasting to those who fear him, and his righteousness to children's children. So back in our passage, he says, thank you and praise you and glorify you, for your loving kindness is great towards me. It's personal. And thou hast delivered my soul from the depths of Sheol. Now, he may be talking about physical deliverance, you know, because David was delivered many times, but I think it goes way beyond that because he talks about his saving loving kindness, which is associated with earlier. He said, you're good and ready to forgive. You've saved me, Lord God. This should cause us to give thanks. I mentioned this earlier, and this is part of the psalm I read earlier and what we sang a song about it. Psalm 57, verse 9, I'll give thanks to thee among the peoples. I'll sing praises to thee among the nations. For thy loving kindness is great to the heavens and thy truth to the clouds. Be exalted above the heavens, O God, and let thy glory be above the earth. The reality is it should cause us to be thankful for what he has done for us. So we can learn much from this prayer.
5: 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Greg, we can learn so much from David's example, and we haven't even gotten to his specific petition related to his difficulty yet.
10: Yes, we can, Dave. You see, David is an awesome example. He is being oppressed, and yet he hasn't even gotten to his specific request yet. What we've seen is he's cried out to the Lord in the context of acknowledging Lord's goodness and forgiveness, trusting him, knowing that he will answer according to his will. He's declared truth about the Lord being sovereign over everything, including his situation. And he's praised him and petitioned him before requesting deliverance to teach him his ways, that he would walk in them and fear him, that he would be giving thanks and glorifying his name because of his great loving kindness. Wow, brothers and sisters, we need to learn from this. Well, we're not done yet with Psalm 86. 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
3: So good. The Psalms never run dry. Thanks for spending this hour in the Word with me. I'm Michelle. Coming up next hour, we're going to hear from Jonathan Griffiths, who has a word of warning. And Mark Jobe continues to talk about the importance of family, more truth to strengthen your faith. Now, hear a short word on trusting God from John Monroe. I'm Michelle, and you're listening to The Well.
12: Suffering today, experiencing that life is a vale of tears, tasting of the bitterness of life, I say to you, brother, sister, don't despair. Don't give up hope. Don't go down that dark hole. Trust the Lord. Trust Him. A God who turns emptiness into fullness, sadness into joy, death into life. And in incredible ways, His sovereign purposes are being worked out in your life. Sometimes you see it, often you don't. But trust Him. He's your Father. He loves you. Why are you doubting? Why are you afraid? Why are you worrying about everything? Trust your Heavenly Father. Trust Him with all of your heart because He knows best. And I find this truth of the sovereign purposes of God. I can rest in that. That is solid ground. That's not shifting sand. But my God, who saved me in his grace, is with me, and therefore I am to trust him, yes, in the darkness, yes, in the tears, because he knows best.
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6: 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Given that reality, how might we do a better job at finding the right words to say? 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
3: Let everything that breathes sing praises to the Lord from Psalm 150. It's a new hour of growing deeper in God's Word together. I'm Michelle. Welcome back to The Well. This hour, Jonathan Griffiths takes us into Hebrews, and he wants us to grow in our faith. Also, Mark Job will share why Joseph is so different than the rest of his family. Let's begin with Encounter the Truth and Jonathan Griffiths.
17: Are you and I hungry for more, or can we only ever handle the basic things, the foundational things? 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
18: Welcome to Encounter the Truth with Jonathan Griffiths. Glad you're with us today as we begin a message called A Word of Warning. And Jonathan, as you just point out, if we want to continue to grow, we need to have that solid foundation, establishing our lives and our beliefs on the truth of God's Word. But we need to continue to spend time in His Word so that we can continue to grow.
17: We absolutely do. And it's really challenging. It's really interesting to see the expectation that's set up here in our passage in Hebrews today. The writer insists that those who belong to Christ will be growing in Christ. And there is an expectation that we move on from foundational truth to deeper truth as we walk with the Lord. And I find that challenging to consider because sometimes I wonder, you know, how much more am I learning? What new discoveries am I making in the Word of God? But there is this expectation that we will be feeding, we will be digging into the Word, and we will be growing in our understanding as we go along in the Christian life. And I think that's a good challenge for us.
18: It's a great challenge, and I found, I don't know if you have, if we go to God's Word with an expectation to continue to hear from Him, asking God before we even open His Word to show us what He would have for us today, that He will answer that prayer. And just the constant obedience and act of worship of going to His Word repeatedly does lead to that growth that you're talking about, even if we don't necessarily see it in the moment.
17: Oh, I think that's right. We need to come with great expectations, and we need to come prayerfully. And so often we fall short of that, don't we? I know, speaking personally, I know I do. So that's a great encouragement with which to begin.
18: Well, we are going to begin our message today called A Word of Warning from Hebrews chapter 5 and 6. So grab a Bible and join us there as we begin our message. Here is Jonathan.
17: Well, I wonder if you ever feel that you are not where you should be, not where you could be in terms of your spiritual maturity.

of spiritual maturity. It's very likely that he sent this letter as a letter to be read aloud to a congregation who are at a distance from him at the present time. He sent it to them, but at the same time, he knows the people. And he's now imagining this letter being read out to the congregation, probably on the Sunday morning in their gathering. And in his mind's eye, he can see some people dozing. He can see some people wandering in their attention. And he knows what's going on, verse 11. The people, at least some of them, are dull of hearing, or that could be translated sluggish of hearing. And he sees that there is a spiritual issue going on here. It's not just that the heating is on too high or the AC is broken again. No, there's a heart issue, and it needs to be addressed. These folk have been believers for a while, and they should now be mature. They should now, verse 12, be teachers. But when he starts to dig into these more challenging topics, the high priesthood of Jesus after the order of Melchizedek and things like that, when he digs into these kind of topics, well, they're lost. It's as though he needs to start all over again, back at square one with the basics of the faith. It's a wonderful moment when a baby moves from milk to solid food. I don't know if you have this, but we've got an app on our phones that kind of catalogs all our photographs going back some years, actually. And it occasionally, from time to time, brings up a slideshow of, you know, this time 5 years ago or whatever. And this last week, it happened to bring up a slideshow of the time when one of our kids started eating normalish food in a high chair. And, you know, the mess involved in that, it is just incredible. The app brought up this wonderful picture of one of our little ones in the high chair, just covered head to toe, completely covered in food. And you think, how did we ever clean all that up? How did we get the stains out of those clothes? How did we remove those marks from the wall nearby? Despite all the mess, it's a wonderful stage to reach. Going on to solid food, it's a sign of growth. It's a sign of development. It is a sign of maturity. The writer's really burdened over the fact that in spiritual terms, this group of believers hasn't yet made it onto solids. End of verse 12. You need milk, not solid food. You haven't reached that point in your spiritual development when you can interact with and engage with the more advanced, more substantial teaching of the Word of God. He wants to move on, chapter 6 and verse 1. He needs to move on, and he's going to move on, but he's concerned. Are they spiritually at the place where they can cope with this stuff, where they can digest it and internalize it? Now, that was the situation historically, but actually it is a very challenging thing for us here today to consider personally. What does our reception of the Word of God really look like here today? How well do we cope with more challenging teaching? And what is our response and our ability to cope with that? What does it say about our spiritual maturity? Are you and I hungry for more? Are we ready for more? Or can we only ever handle the basic things, the foundational things, the essentials of repentance and faith toward God and so on? You see, it's possible to completely stagnate in terms of our spiritual development because we simply cannot or will not digest substantial teaching. But if we would grow, if we want to grow, frankly, if we would survive as Christians in such a complicated world as this, well, if we would do those things, we need to be ready to go deep in our understanding of the Word of God. We need a deep theology. We need a rich biblical knowledge. We need a robust Christian world view. We need those things, each one of us, but are we ready to develop them? For the spiritually sluggish, which may include many of us, at least in some seasons of our lives, if not all the time, the writer has some urgent things to say to us on the subject of our spiritual health and our maturity. Things that are urgent enough for him to interrupt what he's doing in the letter and to give them some attention. He begins rather uncomfortably with that word of warning that we see in chapter 6, really through verses 4 through 8. We read them a moment ago. These aren't light verses. They warn against falling away, verse 6. They speak of the danger of facing a future, verse 8, of God's curse, even of fiery destruction. What are we to make of these verses? How are we to read them?

0: I mean, they raised this very big question that we spoke about not so long ago in Hebrews, the question of whether a true believer can ever fall away, can ever lose their salvation. And that is, of course, a huge question. After all, we're each one of us so weak and so inclined to sin that but for the sheer grace of God, any one of us could go right off the rails at any time. I mean, if it's actually truly possible that a genuine believer could fall away, I think we should be worried, quite frankly. Well, I want to say right here at the outset that I don't think the writer is teaching us that a true believer can fall away from grace. I don't think that's what he's doing. I don't think that's his point. And I don't want any of us to go away from here thinking that we might lose our salvation if indeed we truly belong to Christ. Later on in the passage, the writer is going to offer us some wonderful reassurance. But it's important for us to see that he doesn't start with reassurance. He very intentionally starts with a warning. And we need to listen carefully and closely to that warning before we do anything else. The writer wants to get the attention of any of us who are dull of hearing spiritually, who are sluggish, who are, yes, hearing the word of God pretty regularly, but we're just not getting anywhere in the Christian life. He wants to show us that for such people, the stakes are very, very high. If we were to continue down that road of sluggishness, of drifting, of doubt, of disbelief, if we continue down that road, well, the ultimate destination is a fearful one. And so he says to us, look, imagine the case, verse 4, of someone who has been enlightened spiritually. The spiritual light switch has been turned on. Their eyes have been opened. They've understood and they've responded to the gospel of Jesus Christ. They've tasted something of the heavenly gift, of the realities of heaven itself by faith. They've shared in the Holy Spirit. He's begun his work in them. He's started to transform them. And of course, that right there is the great indication in this passage that these are real believers in view, because we might write off the warning and say, oh, well, it's just addressed to unbelievers or false believers or something. Well, no unconverted person has shared in the Holy Spirit of God. These people have tasted the goodness of the Word of God. They've fed on it and they found it to be sweet and wholesome and good. As God has begun his work in their lives, they've experienced something of the power of God that will be made fully manifest in the age to come. These are people who have made a genuine start spiritually. Now, just imagine the case of someone like this who decides after a few weeks or a few months or a few years or decades that actually following Jesus wasn't the right thing after all. They're just not all that interested, not all that convinced anymore. They've been sluggish for a good long time, hard of hearing in spiritual terms, and eventually, over time, they drift away. Imagine that such a person at some point in time actually turns away from Christ in a decisive way, gives up on Jesus, disavows the Lord. Now, what would happen to them if they, a little while after that, then regretted their decision? What would be the next step? Could they be reconverted? Could they come again to Jesus sometime later for re-cleansing from sin, for re-salvation? And the writer says to us quite simply, well, no. No, they couldn't do that. To abandon Jesus and then come back for salvation once more, it would be equivalent, verse 6, to asking for the re-crucifixion of Jesus Christ. He died once for you, and once was truly enough. To abandon him and then try to return to him, it would, end of the verse, hold him up to public contempt. It would make a mockery of him and of his salvation. And so the writer says to us, don't expect that if you abandon Jesus, turn your back on Jesus, disavow Jesus, and then have a change of heart down the road, don't anticipate that he would be ready to save you a second time. Writer then moves in verse 7 to a new image, that of land cultivated for farming, land that drinks in the rain and produces a good crop over time. He says that receives the blessing of God. The believer who drinks in the word of God and grows in Christ and bears spiritual fruit, that believer receives the salvation blessings of God in the end. But the land, the person that produces no fruit, only thorns and thistles, only doubt and disbelief and ungodly behavior, that land is of no spiritual value. It'll be burned. Now, those are hard words. That is a stark warning if there ever was one in the Word of God. And we need to hear what's being said. Let me say that you need to hear this warning if you are in the process today of drifting away from Jesus. If you find yourself sluggish toward his word, if your ears are closing to his voice in the scriptures, if you see yourself going down a pathway that leads away from the Lord, if that is the direction of travel in your life, and you'll know if that's the case, you don't need me or anyone else to tell you. If that's what's going on with you, these words here are written to wake you up. They're written down, quite frankly, to make you feel very uncomfortable about what you're doing and about where you're going. And some here, I have no doubt, are on a road that is heading away from Jesus even today. Maybe you're someone who's grown up in church, and for the sake of friends and family, you're still here, you're here today, but your heart has actually drifted a long way from Jesus. Your life is now actually miles away from a genuinely Christian life. Well, if that's you, hear this warning, please hear it. It's dangerous to walk down that path. That's the warning, and it's very stark.
1: 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Originally, it was part of a series called So Great a Salvation, but that's been one of the most listened to messages of the past year. 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Well, if you joined us a little bit late, we're in the book of Hebrews, chapters 5 and 6, as we get back to our message. Again, here is Jonathan.
0: That's the warning, and it's very stark. But having given us that warning, the writer then brings a word of encouragement for the genuine believer, and he brings it right away. Notice with me verse 9. Though we speak in this way, yet in your case, beloved, we feel sure of better things, things that belong to salvation. For God is not unjust so as to overlook your work and the love that you have shown for his name in serving the saints as you still do. The writer has, if you like, dragged us to the very edge of the cliff face, and he's forced us to look over at the rocky valley below, and he's made us think through and imagine what it would look like to fall down there. But now in verse 9, he says to these believers, I'm actually totally confident that you are not headed over. I feel sure, confident, certain of better things for you, things that accompany salvation, things to do with salvation. And here's why he's confident. He has seen evidence in their lives of genuine conversion. Verse 10, you've worked in service of Christ. You've served the saints and demonstrated true Christian love in your behavior. I can see that from the evidence of your life, you really do belong to Jesus. And because I see evidence that you are truly converted, I am confident that you are saved and so will be saved. There, of course, will be some people who appear to be Christians, but who over time drift away. And the issue for them was that they were never saved in the first place. But for these believers, the writer says, no, I'm convinced that you are actually saved, and so you're going to be saved. Well, if that's what you thought all the way along, Mr. Hebrews, why did you just put us through all that agony of the previous verses? That was a pretty rough 5 or 10 minutes for us here. Why did you force us to go on that emotional roller coaster? Was that entertaining for you? Because it certainly wasn't for us. Near our home, there's a high weir, a big concrete dam, really, on the Rideau River. It's actually an unusually high dam for the Rideau system. And if you don't like heights at all, a bit like me, it's actually a little uncomfortable to stand on the walkway above it and look down at the water rushing out below. If you're a boat in the reservoir above, you'll see bright red warning signs and red buoys telling you and urging you not to go anywhere near it. I gather it's been the site of at least one terrible tragedy many years ago. And it's a very dangerous place because the current is strong and the undertow is powerful. Now, the warning signs are there not because the authorities assume or believe that anyone is necessarily going to get too close and get dragged under. No, the warning signs are there for the express purpose of stopping anyone from getting anywhere close to the danger. That's the point of the warning. That's the purpose. If no one actually went down the weir after the warnings were put up, you wouldn't turn around and say to the authorities, look, this warning was false. The warning was disingenuous. No, you'd say, well, this warning has been effective. This was a good warning. The warning signs are designed to be effective. They're expected to work. Well, the same is true here in this warning in Hebrews. The purpose of the warning that we heard a few moments ago is to stop us going anywhere near abandoning Jesus. The warning is given to stop us even getting into the neighborhood of turning our back on the Savior. Now, we might respond to that by saying, look, the Word of God makes it clear that God holds on to those who are His true people, His true children. And I believe it does say that. We could look at plenty of passages that teach us that. God never lets go of His people. We're secure in Him. But if that's the case, if He's committed to holding on to us, if He's powerful enough to hold on to us, why does He warn us here in Hebrews chapter 6? Well, to try and puzzle this one out, we need to think for a moment about how it is that God keeps us. I mean, if He does that wonderful work of holding on to His children, as we know He does, as we believe He does, how actually does He do it? That's a good question. My wife was out for a walk in our neighborhood with some friends the other day, and they came upon a dog sitting right smack in the middle of the road, whimpering, looking longingly at the house opposite it, but not moving at all. The dog was obviously distressed and they were concerned for it. They found the number on the dog's tag and tried to call it. Quite soon, a member of the owner's family came along, and so all was well. But it became clear that the property had an invisible electric dog perimeter that was activated. The dog maybe went out when the perimeter wasn't turned on, but now the perimeter was turned on and the dog was outside it and he couldn't get back in. He was whimpering in the middle of the road because that was as close as he could get before he hit the barrier. You couldn't see the restraint, but it was holding him in place. It wasn't allowing him to go any further. As believers, we can't always see the mechanisms that God is using to hold on to us. But that doesn't mean that He isn't using any mechanisms. It doesn't mean that He's not using some pretty ordinary means actually to hold on to His people. You see, God is a God of means. He is practical, and He often uses a variety of quite familiar tools and resources to do His spiritual work. These things aren't mysterious. He's given us His church. He's given us one another. He's given us the ordinances of baptism and the Lord's Supper, all of which help us to believe and keep on believing. And supremely, I believe, above all others, He has given us His Word. He's given us the Scriptures, which is at the very heart of His plan to hold on to His children. Now, within His Word, He uses all of His Word in its rich variety to keep us. But within His Word, He particularly uses some strong warnings to keep us from drifting. His words of warning are given to be signposts and guardrails and tethers for the soul. And actually, that's more or less exactly what the writer tells us in verse 11. Here is the purpose of this section of the Word of God. We desire each one of you to show the same earnestness, to have the full assurance of hope to the end, so that you may not be sluggish, but imitators of those who through faith and patience inherit the promises. There is a positive, tethering purpose to the warning. Through the writer, the Lord has taken us right to the cliff edge. He's forced us to look over and to see what's there, to see how bad it would be to fall. And He's done that with this positive purpose, verses 11 and 12, that we might never fall. Walking to the edge of that cliff and considering just how bad it would be, just how awful it would be to be separated from our Savior, to forego the joy of knowing Him, the hope of being with Him. Actually, just thinking about that for a moment is spiritually healthy for each one of us. It's good for us Because when we get near to the edge, our instinct is to go back to safety, to get well away from the danger. But friends, if you're someone who knows Jesus, you trust him, if your life gives evidence of salvation, if you've been serving the Lord and showing love to his saints as these folk have, be encouraged. God doesn't abandon, doesn't forget his people. He doesn't let us go. He won't do that. But he warns us in his kindness that he might keep us.
1: 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And as you give a gift of any amount this month, we want to send you a book entitled The Final Lap, written by John Wyatt. And Jonathan, I have a friend who likes to say, you know, what you read isn't necessarily as important as who you read. So that kind of begs the question for me then, who is John Wyatt?
0: Yeah, John Wyatt is a medical doctor who's a leading Christian ethicist in the UK. And John's made a wonderful contribution to thinking about practical Christian living and significant choices we make in Christian discipleship. I've used John's resources over the years when I've had opportunity to teach Christian ethics at different times. I've relied on John's thinking a huge amount. But just recently, he's been working on the whole area of aging and retirement and dependency and the final years of life, and how we think about that as Christians and how we steward that time well as believers. I had an opportunity to speak alongside John at a convention in the UK, the Keswick Convention, not so long ago, and John's seminars on aging and retirement and ill health and dependency in older age were just gold, and people appreciated them so much. So I think this particular resource that we're making available this month will be a tremendous help to many people.
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2: 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Stay with me. I'm Michelle, and there's more ahead on The Well. Right now, here's a prayer from Chris Legg on being thankful to God.
3: Father, we're so grateful for the power of your word. We're so grateful for your claim upon us. We were lost and abandoned. We were slaves. We were unloved and unwanted. We were orphans. Our bodies were just pincushions for the world, yet you have purchased us out of that. You've made us your very own. So Lord, I pray for your church, that we would not see the gates of hell as something that can stand against your church, but instead, we would not be caught on our heels and put on the defensive, but recognize that your word is powerful. It is the anvil around which the hammers lay broken. Lord, the gates of hell are who is on the defensive, and the gates of hell will not stand against your church. Lord, I pray that we will be, as we're learning, how we do this in a way that is reverent and honorable and generous and kind and loving, not preachy, not in people's face, but Lord, I pray for a strength that we would recognize our confidence, our identity, our source, our value, our purpose, our treasure comes in you and from you. And I pray that our lives would be transformed to you and to the truth that every one of these people out there, even those who hate you, they are your creation bearing your image, and you treasure them. And I pray we will pour out in love and compassion the truth to seek to rescue them from their own trap. And Lord, I pray you would never let us fall in the trap of confessing the sin of other people's idolatry, but our own. Help us to examine our lives and see where it is that we've bought into this for ourselves, probably. Help us never to worship ourselves and to create you in our image, but always to accept that we've been created in yours. Thank you, Father, for this church. Keep the lights on. In your Son's name we ask it. Amen.
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5: 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While divine inspiration precedes human perspiration, it never abrogates or relegates it. God may give the increase, but we have still got to water and we have still got to plant. 1 Corinthians 3, verses 7 to 8.
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7: I don't know what your son and daughter are going to be, but I know they can be a godly man or a godly woman. I know that whatever their talents they are, call them out, speak into them, believe that they're going to be difference makers. Look at their talents, foster them before they can ever see their future. 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

0: 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Mark is the founding pastor of New Life Community Church in Chicago, and I'm Wayne Shepherd. Yesterday, Mark started a message on bestowing the blessing on your children, and today he's going to conclude this message and our restored series by addressing the final points we can take to add value into the lives of our family. If you missed any of the messages in this series called Restored, you'll find them online at boldsteps.org. Right now, there's a lot of ground to cover, so let's start. Here's Mark Job.
1: So the first element is physical touch that expresses affection. The second element of the blessing is a spoken message that attaches high value to the individual. Notice what it says in Genesis chapter 48, verse 16. Jacob speaks to his son and he says, he's praying blessing over his son, and he says, may they be called by my name and the names of my father Abraham and Isaac, and may they increase greatly upon the earth. He's praying for his grandsons and he's saying, may they be called by my name and by my grandfather's name, and may they become great in this earth. He's speaking as though you are a person that has value. I'm speaking value into your life as an individual. Listen to me well. Families that have learned the power of blessing, they create a special identity and a sense of worth in their children. Proverbs chapter 18, verse 21 says, the tongue has power of life and death, and those who love it will eat its fruit. I know in junior high they taught you to say, sticks and stones may break my bones, but words will never hurt me. That's a bunch of bunk. In fact, words have more power to damage you ultimately in your soul than any sticks and stones could ever do to your body. You as a parent create a culture in your household that's created by the words that you speak. If you speak negativity and failure and criticism and unacceptedness and into your household, then your children will grow up always feeling like they're insecure, that they never measure up, that they're never worth, that you don't like them, that they can never be what you expect them to be. So they grow up with complexes because they feel like they can never measure up to your standard. It's the power of words. You are either speaking life into your children or death into your children. You are either giving water to their soul or you're squeezing life out of their soul by the words that you speak into their life. You say, well, Pastor, I don't say anything negative. I just don't say a lot of positive and I don't say a lot of negative. Well, children that are left to fill the blanks when it comes to what their parents feel about them will often fail the test when it comes to feeling valuable or secure. If you don't say anything to your children about their worth and value, if you leave it blank, then usually the blanks that they fill in are negative blanks. You've heard the story of the marriage that came into a marriage counselor, and they were talking about their difficulty in their marriage. And so the counselor said to the husband, he says, well, your wife says you never say anything affectionate to her. You never tell her you love her. He said, well, I told her once at the altar that I loved her, and if anything changes, I'll let her know. You see, if you don't say anything, you're leaving blanks. And those blanks in silence will be misinterpreted as lack of value. When your children aren't receiving from you affirmation, when you're not speaking high value into them, we're not telling them what they mean to you and what you see in them that is good, when you're not seeing and talking about what you believe they will become and how you like them and what you value in them, then typically they will let insecurities dictate how they feel about themselves. And the power of life and death are in the tongue. Jacob said, he's creating an identity inside of them. Every child, every man, every woman, ask themselves this question as they're growing up. Who am I? Will I succeed? Will people like me? The young girl asks herself, will a man ever love me and think I'm beautiful? The man asked himself, will a woman ever give herself to me and really think I'm amazing? Will I be able to provide for my household? Do I have worth? Do I have talent? Will I succeed? Those are the questions that every person asks themselves. Every single individual. There are 45-year-old men in this auditorium that are still asking themselves this question, am I a man? Am I a man worth following? Do I have value? Do I have worth? Can I lead a family? Why? Because no one ever told you you could. A father never spoke into your life and said, you have the power to do so. I believe it. I think there's something that we need to do as fathers. I believe that mothers give nurturing, fathers give identity. Mothers show a young boy and a young woman, they nurture them, they care. Are you okay, mijito mio? Some of you are still 45 years old. You're 35 years old, and you're still going to mama when you get a little scared. Mijito, ¿cómo estás? You're having... I've told you this before, but I believe that dads tell someone you can. Mothers tell someone, are you okay? It's the different psyche between a father and a mother. A couple weeks ago, I told you, the image that comes to me is the swing set. I remember my son swinging when he was probably 4 or 5 years old in a swing set. And my wife was saying, he's going to fall. Watch him. Oh, my goodness. It's going to break. Are you sure this is okay? Is it rusted? Don't let him go too high. Watch it, son. And I'm like, is that all you can do, son? Go higher. Come on. And then when he was at his highest, I said, jump. Let's see if you can jump that far. You know, dads give identity. Mothers give nurturing. But what I'm communicating to my son is, you can do it. Yeah, sometimes you may get a scratch, but it's okay to get a scratch if you're doing the things that you're called to do. It's okay to get bruised a little bit. Sometimes men, in accomplishing the purposes that God has called them to do, will get bruised, but you get up and you pursue the purposes of God upon your life. We need men to speak that into our life and soul. There's a power to words that you're communicating to your children. Jacob was speaking dignity into his children. And some of the things that you see as weaknesses in your children, someone else will discover that it's their strength. I heard that comedian and actor Jim Carrey, you know who he is, right? The guy that makes all the funny faces. He did movies like Ace Ventura, Lloyd Christmas, Bruce Almighty, Cable Guy, and some of those things. But he was the class clown in high school. He was so disruptive because he was always cracking jokes, making faces, making the class laugh. He was so disruptive, and all of his teachers could not stand him because he was just too distracting. And so they would try to make him behave and cut him down, and you'll never amount to anything. You have no attention span. Get in your place. They were always disciplining him. But one teacher, well, she saw the art of his making people laugh and recognized that he was a comedian at heart. So she made a deal with them. She made a deal with her class that if he behaved and listened throughout the class, that she would allow him to do a stand-up comedy for the last 10 minutes of the class. You see, the very thing that other people saw as negative, she found a positive outlet for him to pursue. And obviously, he did pretty well making people laugh. Someone saw that something in his life had potential and recognized it and called it out and affirmed it. I read this book when my children were very, very small, The Power of the Blessing. And I decided I want to bless my kids. I want them to know that they're, and so I was trying to figure out ways how I could speak into their destiny and into their life. And when I read this book, I only had my two oldest children. And I remember with my daughter, she was always a cute little girl growing up, and people were always saying, oh, you're such a pretty little girl, and you have such pretty eyes. And when she got into the high school years, you know, people would say, oh, you're such a pretty girl. And I decided I wanted my daughter to know she's much more than a pretty face. So I would drop her off at high school, and at least three times a week when I dropped her off, I would say to her, remember, Marissa, you're much more than a pretty face. You're an intelligent, courageous woman of virtue. You have a lot inside of you. You have leadership. I want you to remember that. You see, she needed to know there's much more than outward beauty. You got much more than that inside of your soul. Amen? And my son, yeah. Every parent has to figure out how to call the best out into your children. You got to figure out what God has called. You got to figure out what you see in them and call out the goodness that you see in them. My son Josiah always was with, when he was little, he always wanted to fight battles and had a sword and was always fighting dragons and wanting to rescue someone. So as he grew up, I would tell him, you're like King David. King David was a warrior poet. He fought, but he knew how to, he had a sensitive heart for God, but he fought battles that were worth fighting. So create a picture in their life that tells them who they are. See what distinguishes your children and begin to bless what God has given them and call it out. You speak value into their soul and value into their life.
0: 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We're pausing our message for just a moment to talk about our Bold Partner program. Mark, let's not lose sight of the fact that Bold Partners enable ministry to happen through the radio, through Bold Steps. That you're going to touch someone's life with your gift, aren't you?
1: Yeah, every single response that we get, testimony that we receive, people that have come to Christ, lives that have been changed are indirectly related to people that are saying, I'm supporting this program and making this program possible. So I want to say thank you for those of you that have taken the step to say, I'm financially supporting this program, and thank you for those of you that are praying for us.
0: Yeah, and of course, we're going to say thank you with some benefits, but it's all about reaching more people for Christ, and that's what you enable us to do. You're touching people like Beverly in Akron, Ohio, who says, I've been listening and giving to Moody now for about 2 months. I really appreciate the word and the preaching. I'm legally blind, but I can hear you very well, so I love receiving the word of God daily for my spiritual growth. God bless you. Please keep me in prayer. So here's Beverly, blind. The radio is ministering to her. Every person who's given to Bold Steps is making that possible.
1: Yeah, that's right. Beverly, thank you for your word of encouragement. And you sound like a woman that has the ability to even overcome the limitations that you have. So thank you for that word of encouragement. And thank you for all those of you that, like Beverly, are helping to make a difference and impact our world.
0: Yeah. So one-time gifts are always welcome, but if you'd like to give a monthly gift of $5 or $10, even $50 a month, that is so very helpful. 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All right, let's get back into the message now here on Bold Steps.
1: Number three, the third element of a blessing. It's a picture of a special future. You not only speak into their value, but you speak into their future. You see something in their future that can be changed. You see that they have a destiny, that they have a call. You begin to pray and envision who they will become as an adult. And you speak that into their lives. Notice what Jacob says to his grandchildren. So Jacob blessed the boys that day with this blessing. May the people of Israel bless each other by saying, God make you as prosperous as Ephraim and Manasseh. Now, Ephraim and Manasseh were just little boys at the time. They could sit on the grandparent's lap, but he was already seeing them as prosperous businessmen. And he was speaking it into their destiny. He was saying, I see you boys being able to take care of a family. I see you boys prospering. And when people look at you, they're going to say, I want my boy to be like you. I see that in your future. You know the power of someone seeing that inside of your life? The power of their grandfather seeing who they can become. And what God has called them to be, the power of speaking destiny into the life of your children and grandchildren is a powerful, powerful force. Now, your kids aren't always going to become what you want them to become. You're not living out their life, you're just speaking into their destiny. I heard of a doctor who had a little girl and she was driving her little girl. Her little girl was just a few years old. And she was driving her little girl, and she had left her stethoscope in the back seat of her car. And she noticed that her little girl picked up the stethoscope and put it around her neck, and she thought to herself, oh, great. She's going to follow in my footsteps and be a doctor. Her heart was leaping inside. And then when she looked at the rearview mirror, she noticed that the little girl put the stethoscope up to her mouth and said, welcome to McDonald's. May I take your order? I encourage you parents, if you have small children, that you begin to pray into their future and their destiny, even though they may be small. I prayed for my children's spouses since they were little kids. I've been praying for my wife's husband-to-be since she was just a little girl, for my boys' wives since they were just little boys. Why? Because I picture that my son, when he was 5 years old, there's some little girl being raised somewhere that eventually be his wife. And I'm praying already for her and her destiny. And so I would pray with my boys. I would say, let's pray, boys. And I'd pray and I'd say, oh, Lord, I pray for Grant's wife, wherever she may be, that you would guard her and protect her, that he would be able to lead a family well, that she would have a heart for you, that she would be protected, that her heart would love you, God, that she would be an amazing wife. One day he interrupted me and said, hey, Dad, ask that she would have a Lamborghini as well. It's like, hold on, that's not part of the... So one day I remember my son Grant, who's 15 years old right now, I was praying for his wife to be, that he would be a father and that he'd be able to lead his household and provide. And I was just telling him, you'll be a great father and a great husband. I can see it in you already. And he looked at me really worried. And he said, Dad, how am I going to know which one she is, though? There's a lot of girls in the world. And I could tell that he was concerned about it. He was probably 5 years old. I said, son, how about if I... Do you trust me? He said, yeah, Dad. I said, how about if I choose her for you? He seemed relieved, and he said, okay, Dad. I said, let's shake on that, okay? Just to make sure, let's shake on that. So we shook on it, and now he's 15. He's trying to backpedal out of that, but I'm telling him, son, your word is your word. I'm going to choose your wife. I'll be taking a few applications after service if you want to, like, you had good candidates. You'd be happy to take your applications after service. So that's a done deal, a done deal. I'm choosing his wife for him. But you speak into their future. Listen, I don't know what your son and daughter are going to be, but I know they can be a godly man or a godly woman. I know that whatever their talents they are, call them out. Speak into them. Believe that they're going to be difference makers. Speak into their future. See what God has called them to do. Look at their talents. Foster them. Pull the fire there. Speak that they will be godly men and women that will make an impact and a difference, that will live for God, that will have faith, that will do good. Speak it into the future before they can ever see their future. Begin to speak into their future yourself. And lastly, number four, an active commitment to see the blessing fulfilled. You see, Jacob, In Genesis chapter 48, verse 21, Jacob declares he's dying, so God will be with them to fulfill the blessing. Listen to me, men, mothers. It's not just enough to speak into the destiny of your children. You need to have an active commitment to see the blessing fulfilled in their life. That means the commitment of presence. That you're there. That you're involved. That you're believing. That you're not absent. Even if you're a father here today, maybe your son or daughter lives in Texas, and maybe you've been divorced and you're not even with them. Men, get involved. Pursue them to see the blessing lived out in their lives. There's no substitute for the act of presence. The Bible tells us in Ephesians to train our children in the instruction and admonition of the Lord. In Proverbs 22, verse 6, it says, train up a child in the way he should go, and when he is old, he will not depart from it. An act of commitment to say, I'm going to be with you. Your children need to know no matter what you do or what decisions you make, you will never do something that will cause me not to love you or be on your side. You'll always be my son and daughter. And I will walk beside you. I can't live your life for you, but I will walk beside you to see the blessing fulfilled in your life. I'm committed to see it fulfilled in your life. I'm there with you. I will spend time with you, speak into your life. I will pray with you. I will bring you to church. I will eat with you. I will go to your school celebrations. I will be at your sports events when I can cheer you on. I will interview the boy that's going to date you. I will speak into your life. I will cheer you at your high school graduation. I will encourage you and coach you through your first job. I will walk you down the aisle when you get married. I will be a part of your life to make sure that the blessing that God has called is activated in your life. And I will walk alongside of you until that blessing is fulfilled in your life and your destiny. Amen.
0: Wow, such a powerful message from Mark Jobe on Bold Steps today. But Mark, when you originally gave this message, you concluded with a story. Do you remember the story of the man from prison who wrote?
1: Yeah, I got a letter from a man that was serving time in prison. He grew up in the Pilsen neighborhood of Chicago, and he wrote that he was busted trying to buy an automatic weapon in a drug bust.
0: Wow.
1: And 30 years to life he was given. And he lost everything. He was violent, angry, hit rock bottom. And he says, to get his attention, he said, your message that night caused the bonds of my stubbornness to break, and I gave my life to Jesus.
0: Praise God. Wow.
1: And so here's a man that's listening to the radio, giving his life to Jesus. And he said, God gave me a second chance. Now I'm leading a Bible study with other inmates. Mm-hmm. And he says, I needed a father in my life to give me the blessing. I never had that. And that's so powerful. And yeah. I believe that there's a lot of people, men and women, who never received the blessing from their father, but they've encountered their Heavenly Father now,
0: right,
1: who's turning them around, and that's such a powerful story. I hope that you hear the love that the Father has for you.
0: Well, thank you, Mark. That is such a tremendous story. Thank you for bringing that to us here today on Bold Steps. And let me invite you to go online and explore our website. 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
2: Such helpful truth from Mark Jobe and Bold Steps. Thanks for being here this hour. Coming up next hour, we're going to hear from Dr. Roche Coleman and J.D. Greer. We'll talk about the real struggle of sin. We're continuing to dive into God's Word together. Right now, Chuck Swindoll will bring a smile to your face. I'm Michelle, and this is The Well.
3: Thomas Edison addressed the issue of aging in an interesting way. He said, rather simply, I fully expect to live to be only about 100. I think that's a great line. Sometime when you live that long, you get a little weird, however. A pastor found that out. He was visiting in the home of one of his aging parishioners, and she and he were talking, and he noticed on his right a bowl of peanuts and happened to be his weakness. So he reached over and picked up a handful and enjoyed them as they were talking, and not being able to stay away, he got another handful and ate those. And a little bit of time, she got up to get the coffee she had percolated for them to drink together. And while she was gone, he just dived in and he just ate them by the handful and realized when she came back, he had pretty well finished them off and apologized profusely. He said, I'm sorry, I've just about eaten all your peanuts. She said, oh, it doesn't matter. At my age, she says, I can't eat the peanuts. I just suck off the chocolate.
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2: From Ephesians this afternoon, for we are God's handiwork, created in Christ Jesus to do good works, which God prepared in advance for us to do. Hi, I'm Michelle, and I'm so glad you're here. This hour, Dr. Roshi Coleman talks about the dark side of faith on The Infusion, and J.D. Greer wants you to understand your sin. He'll share more on The Summit Life. We'll also hear a short word on the fruit of the Spirit from John Lennox. Let's start with Dr. Roshi Coleman.
11: Because I want you to understand that God will put you in places and God will give you an open door. God will give you access. And He puts you there. He wants you to be a spokesperson for Him. He don't want you to cower when the opportunity is there. When the stage get big, you cannot bend the knee. You have to stand and deliver.
12: We're so glad you've joined us today on the Infusion broadcast. As Dr. Roshi Coleman continues with part two of the message, Being a Conduit of Blessing, in our series, God, Our Present Help. In Genesis chapter 41, we see Joseph, though young, he clearly understood that the source of his success and wisdom in interpreting dreams was God and not himself. Also, Dr. Coleman challenges us to recognize how God uses us, even in our pain. But before we get to the lesson, I want those of you who live in the Houston and surrounding areas to know that Dr. Coleman is also the senior pastor of the Impact Church of the Woodlands, located at 5401 Shadow Bend Place, The Woodlands, Texas, 77381. If you don't have a church home, please know there's a place for you here. The Sunday worship times are 8 and 10:45, and we hope you'll stop by this weekend. Let's go to the lesson now, Being a Conduit of Blessing.
11: There are times that you and I need to understand etiquette. We need to understand decorum. We need to remember that there is certain places that we go, certain offices that are befitting a certain type of dress and presentation. You and I have seen in our government, even recently, where someone had to be reprimanded, if you will, and they had to go back and revote on the fact that there's proper attire to serve in the government, that hoodies and shorts is not befitting the office of our government. And that's what is happening even here. They had to prepare Joseph to come in. You just can't come in any kind of way. And if we do this for mere earthly rulers, what about a great God? You don't just come before me any kind of way. Oh, I like this. Joseph come there, and you got to watch this exchange between Pharaoh and Joseph. It is so beautiful. Because in 14, Pharaoh says, he's there, and after he comes out in 15, he says, I've had a dream, but no one can interpret it. He said, I heard you can do it. Can you interpret it? Do you have the ability?

He said, God will give Pharaoh a favorable answer. See, some of you don't quite get it. Let me see if I can package it this way for you. Joseph understood that the source of revelation, the source of insight, did not emanate within him. Joseph understood that he was only the conduit of blessing. He says, I am not the one who is going to give you the dream. He says, I am just the mouthpiece. I am just the manifestation of what God wants to declare to you. He says, it is not in me. He said, but my God, the God whom I serve, he said, the God who has been with me when I was in the pit, when my brothers hated me. He said, the God who was with me when I was sold to those Ishmaelites. He said, the God who was with me when I was purchased by Potiphar. The God who kept me when Potiphar's wife tried to accost me. He said, the God who kept me when I was in prison. The God who prospered me. He said, he will give you the interpretation. Somebody know what I'm talking about. Yeah. He gave God the glory. He pointed this polytheistic Pharaoh to the God of gods, the great I am. He pointed him to Yahweh. I want to ask you a question. When the opportunity comes and the opportunity is there, do you point people to the true source, or do you try to take God's glory for yourself? Joseph said, it's not me. He said, I'm just the conduit of blessing. He said, it just flows through me. He said, just a source, an instrument in the hands of a holy God. That's who we are. Pharaoh is going to be tremendously blessed by this young man. God prevents the wise men. He closed the mouth of these magicians, but he opens the understanding of Joseph to be able to declare to Pharaoh what happens. And he just tells him, he says, Pharaoh, this is what's going on. He said, the fat cows, years of prosperity. The sleek, skinny ones, famine. He said, famine is coming. He said, God's going to give you great years of prosperity. He said, but then there's going to be years of famine. Isn't that the principle? Nobody stays at the top forever. No one stays in the area of prosperity. Everybody will have those lean years. There will always be a time where things will turn. There will be a shift. And you and I must understand that. My way to the church, I was like, I just let my window down. I mean, it was 55. Y'all don't hear me. Ooh. I mean, I said, boy, this is nice. I like this. After enduring 110, 103, 105, and just pick one anywhere in between. After my yard was brown and your pond's dead and crepe myrtles just on life support, I was like, Lord, thank you for the rain. Thank you for the dip in the temperature. Watch. Stay with me. See, you and I must understand that God has given the seasons as indicators and reminders of how life truly operates. You never stay in one season forever. God is going to bring about the change. God is going to bring that refreshing rain. He's going to bring in that cooler weather. Let me tell you something. It does not stay in a fixed position. God changed the cycles of life just like he changed the cycles and the seasons. And that's what's going on here with Joseph. This is beautiful. I love this man's life. Here he is. He's there and he's telling Pharaoh, he says, this is what's going to happen to you. He said, one in the same dream. You got to get ready for the prosperity, for the blessing. He said, and while God is blessing you, he said, prepare for the famine. And this is a life principle.

0: While you're making it, you better stash, save, put something somewhere, some investment, purchase some assets. He says, that's what's going to happen. He said, God has shown, verse 28, to Pharaoh what he's about to do. See, God reveals it to a pagan king. Why does he reveal? Why did he prod the pagan king? He is using this providentially for the elevation of his servant. And so often we miss this. He says it's going to be ravaging the land and all this is going to happen, the abundance is going to happen. He said it was repeated to you, came to you twice. He said God will quickly bring it about. He said, now this is what Pharaoh should do. Now y'all stay with me because this is a great point and I don't want you to miss this. This is one of the most important points I'm going to give you today. And so I want you to hear me. For you online, lean in. I want you to listen to this and watch me here at verse 33. Joseph took this occasion to demonstrate how he had learned in the seasons that God had him that were adverse, painful, and difficult. Watch this. Watch. Verse 33, he says, now let Pharaoh look for a man, discerning, wise, set him over the land of Egypt. Let Pharaoh take action to appoint overseers in charge of the land. Let him exact, notice what he says here, look in the text. A fifth of the produce of the land of Egypt in the 7 years of abundance. Then let him gather all the food of these good years that are coming and store up the grain for food in the cities under Pharaoh's authority and let them guard it. Let it be a reserve, verse 36, for the 7 years of famine. See that? How did Joseph have the insight when the opportunity presented itself to speak to someone in authority, to be able to give him such meticulous, pointed instructions regarding what needed to be done to be successful? I'm going to tell you how he had it. Number one, it was because God was with him. But number two, it was because when Joseph was there in the house of his dad, Jacob, when Joseph was there in the house of Potiphar, remember what the Bible said, God blessed him. The assignments that Joseph was given while he was under the authority of Potiphar, feeling like a slave and a servant, he was judicious in his stewardship of the affairs of the house of Potiphar. He learned how to manage the grain. He learned how to manage the cattle. He learned how to manage even the people who were there in the house under the authority of Potiphar. He wasn't sitting around grumbling, man, I should be paid more. I don't get to do what I deserve. Nobody recognized me as employee of the month. No. The guy was faithful to his work. He learned. He understood. He gleaned from it while he was in this position. And so when the opportunity came for him, he already knew how to be a good administrator, a good steward, and he knew how to be strategic in the managing of affairs. Y'all don't hear me. While he's in the prison, he learned how to manage people. Remember when he comes in and he look at the cupbearer and the baker, he could tell by their disposition something was wrong. Administratively, from a judiciary standpoint, but also from a people person, a relational, the soft skills. Joseph honed them while he was in Potiphar's house as a slave and in a prison. He learned the skills that would help him when he got to the palace. Y'all don't hear me? Sometimes we're in positions and we're thinking, man, I know I'm better than this. You probably are. I got more skills than this. You probably do. But sometimes God will put you down in the pit to learn the principles, to pursue him, and to patiently wait till the promotion comes. When I was in high school, I had a job. I was like, man, I hated that job, but I had that job. I had some bad jobs over the years. One of my first jobs was laying sod. Some of y'all know what I'm talking about. Sod, those square. Now, I remember that someone laying sod. I remember they backed that truck up and they put that sod down, and they had pallets of sod. And I was like, man, I need to get an education. You're saying this is not befitting me. I cannot do it. But I did it that summer. I said, man, this got to be upgraded. So I got a job at Walmart. And I was a 7-Eleven at Walmart. When they would come over to the speaker, we need a 7-Eleven front. There's been a spill. We need a 7-Eleven front. We need to take a package outside. That was me. I come up there. I'm the guy. So I thought I was just going to do a little stocking and carrying a few items out, getting buggies. But the store closed. And guess what the 7-Eleven had to do? I was the guy that had to sweep the entire store. Push broom. Now, we didn't have some machine we plugged in and let go through the store. Then after we swept the floor, then I had to mop the floor. That's Walmart. You know how big Walmart is. I hated it. That was back in there when people be in there smoking, drop the butt down and throw that gum. And I had a scraper in my back pocket, so I'm always scooping it. I hated it. But it was in that work that I learned to be attentive to the details. It was in that work I learned to work for that pennies per hour. But I learned I had to grind, baby. And it wasn't nobody going to help me sweep and mop the floor but me. And then one other buddy I had, that's all we did when that store closed. You are going to have to learn while you're doing your sweeping and your mopping and you're picking up the butts behind other people. It's part of your preparation. Yeah. You don't like it? I didn't like it. But I needed to change, baby. I need the money. And so I did it. Joseph, likewise, he had to do it. And so now it has prepared him when he's in the palace. See, what you're going through now is preparation. Don't miss that. And so often we are frustrated, and I understand. I've been frustrated. I've sat there grumbling and complaining. I've been over there looking for somebody to grumble with. Man, you feel like you get, oh, no, no. Remember, pursue the Lord where he's planted you. Joseph is here, and God is going to promote him through Pharaoh. After he says all of this to Pharaoh, and Pharaoh says, hey, can we find a man in whom is a divine spirit? Look in verse 38. It's a rhetorical question. He says, this is the guy. We don't need to look any further. I'm convinced that Pharaoh is not saying that he has become monotheistic and worships Yahweh. That's not what he says here at all. He's still a polytheistic pagan worshiper, but he does see in Joseph that Joseph has something unique, that the Lord is doing something in his life. There are people around you going to ask you to pray for them. They're going to ask you to do things for them because they see that God is moving in your life. They see there's something unique about your life. They don't worship your God yet, but we hope that the light that you shine eventually will draw them to your God. And that's what's going on here with Joseph. And Joseph is here, and Joseph had that opportunity, and he spoke what God would have him to speak. God is using this providentially to promote him. I love it. After all this happened, Pharaoh says, I'm going to point you over my house, verse 40. He says, put you in command over all my people, On in the throne, I will be greater than you, Pharaoh says. He said, I've set you over all the land of Egypt. Verse 42, then Pharaoh took off his signet ring from his hand, put it on Joseph's hand. That's a symbol of status. He's elevating him. He changed his clothes. He said, take off, man, that polyester blend and that cotton. Get him some fine linen, baby. And then, if that wasn't enough, he put a gold necklace around his neck. If you were doubting if he was a brother, let me tell you what, that verse 42 sold it. Oh, he got brother proclivities. Y'all forgive me. I should be ashamed of myself. Here it is. He said, you're going to be in the second chariot. He's put him in the palace. He's elevated him. I love this. Isn't that beautiful? But wait, watch. It took 12 years. Remember, we introduced him. He was about 17. He sold. That's probably year 18. For 12 years, Joseph is in the pit, sold into slavery, in Potiphar's house, falsely accused, and then in a prison. Wow. Can you be faithful for that long? Sometimes it seems like God has forgotten about us, but I want to let you know the reason why Joseph could do all of this. One thing, God was with him. And as we close, I want to let you know God is with you. Listen to me. I want you to hear me now. Listen to me. Listen. Because what happens is that so often we look and we read about the life of Joseph and say, oh, that's Joseph. But we don't believe that God can do that for us. Do you hear me? Now, I want you to lean in and listen with me. You're online. I want you to hear me. Because oftentimes we don't believe God can do it for us. But the same God who did it for Joseph can do it for you. I like my Bible. It says, my God changes not. He has no respect of person. And God will do it if you patiently pursue him. God will do it for you. Because he's a good God like that. In fact, I want you to remember God is with you. He's going through your pains, your trials, your battles. None of us are exempt from them. Remember, the Lord is there with you. And he's going to get you to that place of promotion. I want you to see our impact fact for the day is this. I want you to see it. God's purpose for you includes a mixture of dreams, deceit, and delights for his glory. See that? Joseph had dreams, and those dreams didn't immediately manifest themselves. But then Joseph had to go through all of that deceit from his brothers and Potiphar's wife. Even the deceit, I'm convinced, of Potiphar himself, because Potiphar knew Joseph hadn't tried to rape his wife. Then the deceit of the cupbearer who forgot about him. But he eventually got to the delight of being promoted, serving second, so that he could be a deliverer for not only the Egyptians, but also for his own people. God is using him. He's an instrument in the hands of a holy God. And the same God who used a Joseph is the same God who's using you. As we close, I want you to remember this. See, some of you sitting here and you really don't grasp what I'm ready to tell you, but I want you to think about this as you are walking out and when you're driving home. I want you to think about this. There are so many people who are blessed by your life. You don't realize how God is using you. There are people you hug. There are people you greet. There are people who are blessed by your life. And you cannot miss how God uses you in ways that you seem are so trivial, but they are meaningful. Those texts you send, when you go and get the newspaper and move the trash can for you, you don't realize how sometimes that might be the only interaction a person has, and you are being used in ways that you have no idea. But God has planted you there to be a blessing. Continue to let God use you. Let God channel his blessings through you as you remain a conduit of blessing, because God will promote you to that place, the palace, so he can use you. If you believe that, give the Lord a hand clap of praise. Father, we love you. We thank you. Sustain, keep us as only you can. And Lord, for what you do, we will give you praise. Lord, bless us. Reveal yourself in a greater way. And Lord, for that, we would give you the glory. We ask it all in Jesus' name. Amen.
1: Yes, Dr. Coleman, like Joseph, may we too recognize that God is our source for everything. And it's not our common sense or logic or credentials that give us success. Let's give him full glory for how he chooses to use us to bless others. I hope you'll take some time to visit us online at RocheColemanMinistries.org. We'd love to hear from you. 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I hope you'll take time to seriously consider where you stand with God. And now, our impact thought for today is, God's purpose for you includes a mixture of dreams, deceit, and delight for his glory. God has planted you where you are to be used for his purposes.
2: 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Still ahead this hour, J.D. Greer will arm us for the fight against sin. Stay with me. I'm Michelle, and you're listening to The Well. Right now, here's John Lennox talking about the fruit of our salvation.
3: When the scripture explains that salvation is by faith through grace alone and not of works, it goes on in the next breath to say that you are saved for good works, that God has planned for you to walk in them. And if we're not doing the second, then we probably have not understood the first. Because the wonderful thing about God's salvation is it doesn't depend on our merit. And I never tire of explaining that to people. They've written off Christianity. They think it's a religion, and religion for them is trying to keep the rules in the hope that God will accept you. The glorious message of Christ is that he accepts us without the merit, that we can know sitting here that he has accepted us, not because of our works or our wealth or anything else, but because Christ loved us and died for us. But now, the flip side of that is, we've been very expensive, folks. Jesus Christ gave his blood for me. And if I come out of that saying, well, it doesn't really matter now how I live, I haven't understood the gospel. So I would say that we need to get that balance and have it very carefully, because often I meet Christians who are a bit older and they've gone back into that old way of thinking, and they're actually, their Christian involvement is a way of trying to satisfy God because they're not sure that they've really got there. We got to get clear of that, absolutely, because that can lead to severe depression and all the rest of it. We've got to accept salvation by grace, but then we've got to say, Lord, I want to see the fruit of that salvation in my life. So to put it succinctly, works, good works, getting your wealth and your gifting involved is not the grounds of salvation, but it is the fruit of salvation, and the two belong together.
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6: Three things he tells you, 1 Peter 4, 1 through 11, three things he tells you are the reasons you are to stop sinning. He said three things to remember. First of all, they are remember the resurrection. Number two, remember eternity. And then number three, remember that both of these things are imminent. Begin there with number one, remember the resurrection. Chapter 4, verse 1, since therefore Christ suffered in the flesh, you should arm yourselves with the same way of thinking, for whoever has suffered in the flesh has ceased from sin. Since Christ has suffered in the flesh, Christ suffered to the point of crucifixion. There was a point in Christ's ministry toward the end where it looked like everything had gone wrong. It looked like God was totally out of control. But we know, Peter says, on the other side of the resurrection, that just when it seemed that God was most out of control was the time that God was doing his greatest work. So he says to these people, arm yourselves with the same way of thinking, because many of you are also in a time where it seems like life is out of control, where it seems like God is not on the throne, and where it seems like the bad guys are winning. And I want you to think like Christ thought, because Christ saw through the dark hour to the resurrection and saw that God was in control. And you got to learn to think like that. What Peter's saying is essentially, you arm yourself with the same way of thinking that Christ had, because if you look at the cross and the resurrection of Jesus, two things you ought to know about your life. One, you're going to suffer like he did. Number two, God has the last word. So he goes on, verse two, look at this. So as to live for the rest of your time in the flesh, no longer for human passions, but now for the will of God. For the time has passed, it suffices for doing what the Gentiles want to do, which is living in sensuality. Passions means craving. It's a Greek word that means epithumia. Epithumia means a craving for something. With respect to this, they are surprised when you do not join them in the same flood of debauchery, and they malign you. Peter is talking to people that this used to be their lifestyle. This used to be some of your lifestyle. And he says, now that you no longer join them in this, they are surprised and they malign you because they can't understand why you wouldn't do those things anymore. Peter goes on, verse 5, but they will give an account to him who's ready to judge the living and the dead. Peter's like, they don't have the last word. God has the last word. You keep your eyes on that, because that's what fueled Christ in the midst of the cross. God has the last word. He goes on. Well, here's number two, by the way. Remember eternity. This is verse 5 and 6. Remember eternity. For this is why the gospel was preached, even to those who were dead, that they're judged in the flesh the way people are, they might live in the spirit the way God does. What he is saying is this. Listen. The gospel was preached to people who are now dead when they were alive. The gospel was preached to them when they were alive, but they're dead now. And many of them died, some of them in extreme poverty and in the midst of persecution, just like Jesus died, but now they live in the resurrection like God does. He's like, don't you think the people that believed the gospel then and are living in eternity now, don't you think they're glad that they chose to follow Jesus and not follow sin? Fast forward your life 100 years and live from that vantage point. What will you wish you had done with your life? What will you wish you had done with your money? What will you wish you had decided about Jesus? And start to think that way. Remember eternity. In verse 7, he gives you a third motivation to stop sinning. The end of all things is at hand. Therefore, be self-controlled and sober-minded. All right, number 3, remember that both those things, the resurrection and eternity, both of them are imminent. All right, 2 things that are imminent. Number 1, your death, you don't know when you're gonna die. For some of you, it may be 60 years from now. Some of you, it might be this afternoon. But there's another thing that he's saying here, and that is the return of Christ is imminent. The end is near. So you ought to live like people who expect to see Jesus any minute. So even though we don't know if it's now or 2,000 years from now, he says live like you could see him at any moment because it might be today. The end is near. You just don't know. What Peter is telling them is you are to live like Jesus could come back at any moment because he might. You have to maintain this posture of readiness because it's only when you maintain that posture that you are thinking about life rightly. See how it says be sober? Here's the irony of this passage. It is living in light of the imminence of the end that makes you live soberly. And so then it'll keep your priorities straight. The irony is we always think of people who think the end is near as like crazy people, right? You think of some dude in a sandwich board walking around the campus of NC State, you know, yelling the end is near, and you think he's lost his mind. Now, chances are he has lost his mind. But he's saying that it is people who understand that Jesus' eternity is imminent. They're the only ones who ever get their priorities straight. They're the only ones who live soberly. If the knowledge that Jesus was coming back tonight would cause any change in your life, then you are not living soberly. You are drunk right now on the world's distractions. And Peter says, wake up, be sober, because eternity is real and it's close. Stop sinning. There's a limited amount of time you got, and eternity will be here before you know it. Start living now like you will have want yourself to have lived when you're there. If the gospel is true, it is the weightiest reality in the world. It means that you will stand before God. Nothing you've done except what you've done for him, for his glory, in his name will matter. It means that there is a destination for every person in the world, heaven or hell, and you and I have got one shot to preach the gospel to them. The gospel, belief in the gospel and the resurrection changes everything. And so Peter tells them in 7 verses, a predictable message, but he says, stop sinning. Open your eyes to the cross and the resurrection. And if it's true, that should change everything in your life. Then Peter shifts into part 2 of his message, which is much shorter than part 1. It's only 4.5 verses. He says, stop sinning and start leveraging your life for the glory of God. So it's not just stop something. He wants you to start something. Look at this. Pick up in the middle of verse 7. Let's keep moving in this. Verse 7. Therefore, be self-controlled and sober-minded. Look at this phrase. For the sake of your prayers. For the sake of your prayers. As God's people, you have a role that you are to play on earth now. You remember I told you a few weeks ago that one of Peter's favorite images for the people of God is a kingdom of priests? Remember when I said the kingdom of priests, a priest is somebody who represents somebody else to God. You stand in the gap and you plead on behalf of this person over here to God. And the church is a kingdom of priests, not a few of us, but all of us. And I introduced a concept to you called intercessory faith, which is what we teach at the Summit Church, which is that you and I are placed in families, in dormitories, at workplaces, in our society, to believe in God's willingness to save that society and to ask on their behalf. Jesus loves to turn sinners to himself. Jesus loves to change societies. But Jesus only does that through a kingdom of priests. The image I gave you to think about was, I said, go through the Gospels and look at the very small number of miracles that begin with Jesus going into a place and then just picking out somebody by his choice and saying, I'm going to heal you. That happens every once in a while. You know, Zacchaeus, hey, short little dude, I'm coming to your house. That happens from time to time. But usually what happens is Jesus is going one direction and somebody comes and grabs hold of him on behalf of somebody else and takes this power and this compassion of Jesus and directs it toward this other person. And I explained to you, that's our role, is you and I are in the place of a priest who comes to Jesus and says, Jesus, this family needs your power. The reason that God is not working in your family has nothing to do with any lack of compassion in Jesus' heart for your family and nothing to do with any lack of ability. It has everything to do with that, the fact that there's not a priest in there asking God to do what God said God would do. Verse 8, above all, keep loving one another earnestly, since love covers a multitude of sins. Why above all? Why would he say that's above all? And what does it mean to cover a multitude of sins? That doesn't mean, by the way, hides sins, because that would be out of the context of this passage. Cover here means takes it away. What he's saying is, watch, kindness and love for others is the single greatest power to convincing people of the truth of Christianity. The kindness and love we display, generosity toward one another on display, is the ultimate power that God uses to change cynical hearts to know him. Jesus said that, right? John 13:35. By this will all men know that you are my disciples by, what comes after that? By your carefully articulated explanations of the resurrection and why only the resurrection of Jesus could explain the phenomena of the first century. No. All right, I mean, that has its place, but what really changes the cynical heart is inexplicable love on display in the church, in generosity. That's the secret of the church nobody gets. The secret of the church is that the power to change a cynical heart is in inexplicable generosity on display. Romans 2:4 says, it is God's kindness that leads us to repentance. It is our kindness to one another that leads the world to repentance. He keeps going, watch this. He says it again, verse 9, show hospitality to one another without grumbling. Again, what he means is we're extravagantly generous to one another, and that's what ends up waking up the world. My wife and I love, Veronica and I, we love to give money to the Christmas Missions Offering, to give it away to poor people and to people around the world who need to hear the gospel. But my wife and I realize, in fact, we realize that this Christmas, that we're going to do that. We do it every year, but we're like, you know, there's another group that we're even more committed to, and that is the people in the Summit Church who have needs. Because it is them that we are to take care of them. It's not that I'm doing that instead of giving to evangelism. Get this, giving to the needs that are right here in our church is evangelism. Because Jesus said, this is how the community will know that you belong to me. Acts 2, I love this. Acts 2 said that they shared everything in common and there was no need. And then Acts 4 says that there was not a single poor person in the early church because they all shared everything. And then it says this, and a great sense of fear and awe came upon every soul, and they had favor with all the people, and then God added to their number daily those that were being saved. You know what that means? The greatest evangelistic tool that we have for a cynical community is just a healthy church that loves and takes care. When there are no needs in the Summit Church because every one of our congregation members is meeting the needs when they can of somebody else, it's not even that we'll have to send missionaries into our community. The presence of a healthy local church is itself the missionary. That is how we will wake our community up when there are no needs. So yes, give extravagantly to the Christmas Missions Offering. Let's give our money away to take it around the world. But even more importantly, this is our family. This is our family. And when there are needs in our family, we take care of those needs and we pour it out. Show hospitality to each other without grumbling. And just pour out your life. Because when the church is the church, it's the beauty of Christ. And it becomes attractive and repulsive, but retractive to that community.
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6: Verse 10, as each has received a gift, they ought to use it to serve one another as good stewards of God's varied grace. God's varied grace. Here's what that means. God's grace to the earth happens in various instruments. We always think of like God in heaven, like wanting to do work on the earth and like zapping it with his late. So we pray, God, fix this. And God's like, and he sends down his power, you know, in a microwave beam, or the angels carry it down. That's not how God works usually. All right. Paul uses the instrument of the body. Okay. This is what Peter's getting at here too. A body. All right. So think of the analogy of the body. You with me? So you got JD's body up here. JD's body has an itch on the left elbow right here. So left elbow sends up a little message, you know, up to the brain and says, I itch, fix me, all right? So what does my brain do? Does my brain send down magical brain juice down and like take care of the itch? No, my brain sends a message to Mr. Right Fingers and tells him to go alleviate the itch of brother elbow. So, you know, fingers go over there, scratch the elbow is satisfied and the right fingers are gratified, okay? That's how the body works. In the same way, each of you has received this deposit of grace, that's how God works on the earth. Which is why, if you're not connected to a church, you're disconnected from the power of God. Somebody sits in my office and complains about being disconnected from God and they're disconnected from the church. I don't feel sorry for them. That's like, you know, refusing to eat and then complaining that you're hungry. It's like, well, that's how you get connected to God. Each of you means that God has given a gift to all of you and that you are to exercise this power in the church. He goes on, whoever speaks, let it be as the oracles of God. My speaking that I'm doing to you right now is not a talent I have. It's not something I do because I can make a living on it because, hey, I'm pretty good at it and I can probably make a career on it. No, I take what I do very seriously because I am the mouthpiece of God. Don't hear that. Listen, and you can take that the wrong way. I'm not saying I can't be wrong, but I'm saying that when I speak as one who studies the oracles of God and I give them to you. This is God speaking through you. I don't even try to, it's not even when I prepare a message. Yeah, I try to study the text and get it exactly right, but there's something else I'm doing. And that is I'm saying, God, I know this is your word, but I want to know what your word is saying to these people this week. And that's why sometimes I'll be like, you know what? There's somebody here that needs this because God is putting this on my heart. Yeah, it's the word of God, but it's also becoming the word of God to you. And I'm preaching as one who is preaching the oracles of God. I do it. It's very weighty to me. By the way, do you notice that word whoever? It means it's not just the pastor. He didn't say pastor speak the oracles of God. He said you speak the oracles of God. Is we feel like there's one or two of us that speak the oracles of God and all of you listen to the oracles of God. Peter says whoever, because he means that the whole church, a church is a church when its people are speaking the words of God to each other. That's one of the reasons, by the way, we do small groups. Because in small groups, you have the place to speak the words of God to each other. 1 Corinthians 14:25, jot that reference down and study it in your small group. 1 Corinthians 14:25 says that when a church is a church, an unbeliever comes in. You ever seen this? An unbeliever comes in, the secrets of his heart are exposed, and he falls down on his face and says, surely God is among you because not the pastor preaches an awesome sermon, but because everybody is preaching the word of God to him. What that means is this church ought to be characterized by people who speak the word of God to each other. I'm not talking about good advice. I'm talking about, watch, when the Spirit of God puts the word of God in your heart to speak to people to do the work of God in their heart. There are times that people come up to me and they will say something like, JD, I've been praying for you. And as I was praying for you, I just felt like the Spirit of God put this on my heart. God wants me to tell you that you are not forgotten. He knows what you're going through right now. He is working this for your good. You are blessed. You are highly favored. God has got a call in your life, and God is working this out, and God told me to tell you this. Now, they do it humbly. They're not claiming to be some weirdo, but they're just saying the word of God is alive in my heart, and I'm speaking it to you. You know what church is? Watch. The Spirit of God using the people of God to speak the word of God to accomplish the work of God. That's what a church is. It's whoever. It's all of us preaching the word of God that God puts on our hearts to one another, because God uses that to do his work. Next phrase, you see what it says? It says, whoever serves, let him serve by the strength that God supplies. In the same way, there are some spiritual gifts that we serve one another, and Jesus actually serves and touches somebody through us. I was thinking about how Jesus washed the feet of the disciples and thinking how awesome that was, and what they probably felt like when that happened, and realizing that when people serve me in the body of Christ in Jesus' name, I get the same message from Jesus through them, where Jesus says, I'm the Lord of the universe and I'm serving you. Your service to others, your service to this body is not random. It is God doing his work, touching the world through you, in order that in everything God might be glorified through Jesus Christ. Peter says the church is this body where people serve like Jesus, in the power of Jesus, for the glory of Jesus, because to him belongs glory and dominion forever and ever. Amen. He says, look, God is the one who, when you had no hope, he came and died on a cross and rescued you and raised from the dead. He conquered what you could never conquer. So now those of us who live should no longer live for our glory and our benefit. We ought to leverage. We ought to stop sinning and start leveraging our talent, leveraging our money, leveraging everything for the glory of the one who died to save us. That's the whole theme of 1 Peter. He's like, hey, are you in pain? Are you in pain? Leverage your pain to bring glory to Jesus. Are you in prosperity? Has God given you a lot? Leverage that prosperity to bring glory to Jesus. If you understand the gospel, that Jesus saved you when you had no hope, that he resurrected and overcame an enemy you could never overcome, then of course you won't live the rest of your life bringing glory to yourself or pouring it back on yourself. You'll do it for the glory of the one who did for you what you could not do for yourself. To him belong glory forever and ever and ever. Amen. That's what he says to you. Imagine you're at a wedding. You're watching the groom. He's up there, you know. The moment comes, the organ plays, back doors fly open. There stands the beautiful bride. And you're watching this guy and his best man standing right here. And as that bride comes down the aisle, you notice the best man is making eyes at the bride, you know, kind of raising his eyebrows, winking at her. Now imagine how ridiculous and how even disgusting that is. That here's a best man trying to direct her attention away from the groom onto himself. That's the pastor or the worship pastor who is concerned more with what people are thinking about him or her than they are about directing people to Jesus. I want the attention of the bride on me. Every one of you has been given a certain amount. And if you understand the gospel, you will direct all of it to the glory of Jesus because he died for you. And God forbid that you and I take 1 ounce of the talent, the opportunity, the resources, and bring glory to ourselves and create kingdoms for ourselves. When Peter says, no, this is, if the gospel and the resurrection are true, this is all about him. So start living this way. I've told you before that evangelical Christians, which is people like us, we tend to treat the resurrection like a cool thing that happened. We don't really know what to do with it, except, so we celebrate it once a year on Easter. Hey, Peter doesn't think the resurrection is one thing to celebrate one time to congratulate you that you're right. Peter says the resurrection changes how you see everything. If I could subtitle this epistle, I would call it the Epistle of the Resurrection. 1 Peter, the Epistle of the Resurrection, how to see your whole life through the lens of what it means that Jesus really rose from the dead. So that's my question for you. Do you believe that? That Jesus rose from the dead? And if so, has it transformed your life?
5: And with that, Pastor JD concludes our study in the book of 1 Peter called I Am an Alien here on Summit Life. 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So JD, when you think about the future, what kind of fruit are you praying this ministry produces?
7: Yeah, Molly, thank you for asking me that. I spent a lot of time praying about this ministry and what God is doing through it in the lives of people that are listening to it. I'm praying for changed lives.
5: Yes.
7: And by that, I mean people meeting Jesus, returning to him,
5: yeah.
7: learning to walk with him daily. I pray for stronger. 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
5: 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I'm Molly Bedovich. Well, fellow aliens, I'm glad you stuck with us to the end. 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
2: That's JD Greer. So good. Thanks for spending part of your day in the Word with me. I'm Michelle, and you're listening to The Well. Coming up next hour, we're going to hear from Greg Laurie and Philip Miller. Right now is Jay John sharing about a $100 bill. You're listening to The Well. Stay with us.
8: 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A moment ago, it was clean and crisp. It was worth $100. Now, it's all creased and crunched up, and it hasn't lost its value. It's still worth $100. However, it's clean. So I know that the stage is clean, but I'm sure that a bit of dust has been picked up and around about. Right, let's put some dust and a bit of dirt and a dirt. Right, now we've got a dirty, scrunched up $100 bill. A moment ago, it was clean and crisp, and it was worth $100. When it got creased, it didn't lose its value. It's still worth $100. Now it's got dirt on it on both sides, and it hasn't lost its value. It doesn't matter how creased you are. It doesn't matter how dirty you think you are. You have never lost your value in God's eyes.
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11: 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I love Revelation 4:1-3, where John is called up into heaven, and he sees a throne, and there's one who sits on that throne. 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
11: God allows trials in our lives so we will grow up spiritually.
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11: 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Iron is entering your soul. God is toughening you up for something He has in the future. And remember this, even when things look bleak, all things work together for God's glory and your ultimate good. This is

Wood that's been split and sawn, sanded and shaped, can make some fine furniture. But if our compassion should get the best of us and we didn't want to see that wood face that stress, well, most of us would just have some chunks of tree sitting in our living rooms. Today on A New Beginning, Pastor Greg Laurie points out how the sanding and shaping in our lives helps us mature into the kind of people God wants us to be. Good encouragement coming today.

In the dry wastelands of life, I will find God more than I find him anywhere else. I would love to perpetually live on a mountaintop, never having an emotional low. But the reality is, spiritual fruit does not grow on mountaintops, it grows in valleys. But why do I have to go through trials as a follower of Jesus? Here's the answer, James 1, verse 2. Dear brothers and sisters, when troubles of any kind come your way, consider it an opportunity for great joy. And know that when your faith is tested, your endurance has a chance to grow, so let it grow. And when your endurance is fully developed, you'll be perfect and complete. We'll stop there. So if you're taking notes, here's point number one. God allows trials in the life of the Christian so we will grow up spiritually. Again, God allows trials in our lives so we will grow up spiritually. So iron will enter our soul. Let me explain. You've heard the story of Joseph. He's in the Old Testament book of Genesis. He was one of the sons of Jacob. And Jacob favored Joseph. By the way, your kids know if you favor one of their siblings over another. You think you're very secretive and even-handed, they know. And so all of the brothers of Joseph knew that dad favored Joseph over them. And one of the ways he showed it was he gave him what is called a coat of many colors. Now, this basically was just a coat that was more reserved for someone that was didn't have to work in the fields. And so his brothers wore cut-off clothing, and they're out there laboring, and Joseph would come cruising in his cool coat. Hey, guys, how's it going? And he would rat his brothers out and tell dad what the brothers were up to. And one day the brothers said, yeah, we can't take this anymore. Let's just kill him. Seems like an overreaction to me. Let's kill our brother Joseph. And then Reuben, the oldest brother, sees a group of slave traders traveling by. He says, why don't we just sell him to the slave traders instead? We'll make a little money on the side. They all thought that was a great idea. Then they took that beautiful coat Jacob gave to his son, tore it up, covered it in blood, and went home to dad and said, oh, dad, worst thing ever. Your son that you love so much.

0: Like, if you know the movie, she was like Mrs. Robinson trying to get Joseph to be involved with her sexually. He resisted her advances, and then she falsely accuses him of rape, and he's sent off to prison. Now he's sitting in a prison cell. How easily could have thought, well, is this what you get for following God? I made a principled stand. I resisted the enticements of this woman, and I'm in prison. But God was at work. And it's interesting because he had an iron collar around his neck. And then we read this interesting verse, Psalm 105, verse 18. They bruised his feet with fetters and placed his neck in an iron collar. A different translation emerges from the original here, which says, as he laid in iron, iron entered his soul. He was getting toughened up. Guess what? God was preparing Joseph for something big. Maybe God's preparing you for something big too. Iron is entering your soul. God is toughening you up for something he has in the future. And remember this, even when things look bleak, all things work together for God's glory and your ultimate good. God has a plan. God has a purpose. Here's another point. God's ultimate purpose for us is to be conformed into the image of Jesus. We often quote Romans 8:28, for we know that all things work together to those who love God and are the called according to his purpose. But verse 29 says, for whom he did foreknow, he also did predestine to be conformed into the image of his own dear son. So put it together. Here's what it says. Whatever you're going through in life, God will ultimately work it for good, but his end game is actually to make you more like Jesus. See, we missed that last part. Well, yeah, I'm going through a hard time. Where's the good? I don't see the good. He'll work all things together for good to those who love him, and then he wants to make you more like Jesus. So we have to get the bigger picture, because God is preparing us for heaven. Here's another one. Suffering can bring glory to God. Suffering can bring glory to God in our lives. Listen, any fool can be happy when the sky is blue and the sun is shining. But when you're going through a storm, it's a different matter. You know, you might have people that know you who are not Christians. And they say, look at this Christian, smiling, they're happy. They go to church on Sunday. They're so happy, praise the Lord, whatever. And then one day crisis hits your life. Something horrible happens. Now they're watching. And you still have a smile on your face. And you still have faith in God. And they say, whoa, maybe I need to take a second look at this Christianity thing. Because maybe there's something to it. That's right. Because when a Christian can glorify God in a time of difficulty, it is a powerful testimony to a lost and watching world.
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0: You know, I've heard people describe a trip to Israel as seeing the Bible actually come to life. Hey, everybody, Greg Laurie. And I've been to Israel many times, and I've led a lot of tours, and I have to say that's absolutely true. Listen, when you're walking on the same stones that Jesus himself walked on, well, that's something that's enriching to your faith. It's not just a travel experience. It actually energizes and enhances your study of the Bible. Think of it this way. It's a vacation with a purpose. And we're going to be taking a tour of Israel April 6 to 15, 2027. 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
0: Suffering can be used to prepare us for a special task. Back to Joseph. He's in a prison cell. So two other guys are arrested. They work for the Pharaoh. It was the baker and the butler. So I guess the butler did it. He did something. And they had these weird dreams. And Joseph interpreted their dreams. And he said, when you get out of here, make sure you help me. I'm the

guy that can interpret dreams, okay? They forgot all about him. He sat there another 2 years. One day the Pharaoh had a troubling dream. And it was actually a dream about the future of Egypt and a famine that was coming. And the butler remembered, and he said, hey, I met a guy in prison. He can interpret dreams. Pharaoh says, bring him up here. Joseph comes before the Pharaoh. He interprets the Pharaoh's dream. Pharaoh is so impressed. He says, I'm making you the one who is in command of the food supply of Egypt. And Joseph went from the prison to the palace and became the second most powerful man on the planet. So the famine came, and it hit his brothers way back where they were living. And so Jacob said, go to Egypt and get us some food. So when to the palace come the brothers of Joseph, and he recognizes them, but they don't recognize him. See, he didn't dress like they did anymore. Now he looked like an Egyptian. He walked like an Egyptian. And he probably had guy liner on, right? And a shaved head. He recognizes them. He starts talking to them. They don't know. They're talking to their brother. They sold. And then he says, everyone leave the room. And he looks at his brothers and he says, I am Joseph. But then he made this amazing statement. He said, you meant it for evil, but God meant it for good to save many people alive. Incredible. I know what was in your heart. I know you were evil, but God used it for his glory. God may have preserved you for something that is coming. And here's the thing. When you've gone through a hard time, you can really minister to someone else who is going through a hard time. Paul actually writes over in 2 Corinthians that we can comfort others with the comfort we have been comforted with. Paul writes, he comforts us in all of our troubles so we can comfort others. So if you're a cancer survivor and someone finds out they have cancer, boy, you're the person they need to talk to. I saw a woman who posted on our Harvest at Home service, she's had some miscarriages and she has a ministry to other women who've had miscarriages. See, here's how I got through it. My wife and I and our son, we have a ministry that we never wanted. We have a ministry to parents who've lost children. I never wanted to join that club, but I became a bona fide member when our son went to be with the Lord. And as a pastor, I've performed many funeral services, far too many for children, which are the hardest, because you're trying to find the right words. And I look at parents sitting in the front row and I think, what can I say to bring a measure of comfort and hope to them? And then one day I woke up and I was in the front row and the pastor was speaking to me. And I remember the devastation. I remember wondering how I would get through it, how I would survive it. But the Lord has helped us and continues to help us, though we still miss our son so much. But the point is now I can comfort others with the comfort that I've been comforted with. And I found one of the things I do more of now than I used to do before our son had died is I'm a better listener. I'm not so quick on the draw with a Bible verse. I'll listen. Tell me what happened. I'm so sorry. Well, let me just share a few things that we learned in this journey that we're still on. And they'll listen to me and to my wife and to my son because they know we've gone through it. So listen, there's things that have happened to you that you wish did not happen to you, but did it ever occur to you, God allowed them to happen to you so you can help others that are going through those same things. This is very important for us to realize God has a plan and God has a purpose, and he can use all of these things in our lives and in the lives of others. Now let me close with one thought. And thoughts can be long. This could be a 30-minute thought. This could be a 4-minute thought, but it's gonna be a shorter one, not a longer one. The greatest travesty of justice in all of human history, the worst crime that was ever perpetrated against any man, was the arrest, execution, and bloody murder of Jesus Christ, the Son of God, on the cross. People want to blame someone for it. It was the Romans that did it. Others will say, it's the Jewish people that did it. Let me say something that'll blow your mind. It's God that did it. Because the Bible says it pleased the Father to bruise him.
Oh no, the father took no pleasure in watching his son suffer and die, but the father knew that through the death of his son on the cross, that salvation would be purchased for all of humanity. So out of the greatest travesty of justice came the greatest good of all time, your salvation and mine. Isn't that great to know? The fact is, Jesus voluntarily went to that cross. No one took his life. Jesus said, greater love has no man than this, that he laid down his life for his friends. He laid his life down. He went voluntarily to that cross. He died there. As I've often said, it wasn't nails that held Jesus to the cross. It was love for you and for me. God loves you. God wants to forgive you. And I don't know why you're here today, how you got here today. Maybe you were brought by a friend. Maybe something bad has happened in your life and it's got your attention. And I want you to know that God will help you if you'll call out to him and ask for his forgiveness. Because Jesus didn't stay on that cross, did he? He rose again from the dead 3 days later. And he's with us right now in this place, standing at the door of your life and knocking. And he says, if you'll hear his voice and open the door, he will come in. Jesus can come into your pain. He can come into your struggle. He can come into your life and he can forgive you of all of your sin and give you the assurance that you'll go to heaven when you die. And then, if that wasn't enough, and then he'll give to you the meaning of life. You wonder, what is the meaning of life? Why am I here? Short answer, the meaning of life is to come into a relationship with God and to walk with him, and he'll show you what your life is all about and where your life should go. But he won't force this in your life. You have to ask for him to come in and forgive you of your sin. And in a moment, we're gonna close in prayer, and I'm going to extend an invitation for you to believe in Jesus and be forgiven of your sin. And I'm telling you, it can happen in just a second. It's so amazing how quickly we can change. I remember when I was just a kid, 17 years old, and I was on my high school campus, Harbor High School, and I saw the Christians sitting there. I just went to look at them, and I thought, they're so weird. And there's no way this is true. It's not true. They're crazy. Look at them. But I just kept watching them. They're singing songs about Jesus, and then a guy got up to speak, and I thought, okay, what's this all about? And I don't remember most of what he said, but when he said, Jesus said, you're either for me or against me, suddenly I looked at the Christians and I thought, it's all true. How did that happen? How did I go from saying, it's not true, I don't believe any of it, it couldn't be true, to it's all true and I want it? I don't know how, but I didn't do it, God did it. And that can happen for you, right here, right now. The Bible says, whoever will call upon the name of the Lord will be saved. So we're going to pray, and then I'll extend this invitation for you to come to Christ today, for you to change your eternal destiny, for you to find the meaning and purpose of life. If you need Jesus, respond now. Let's pray. Father, thank you for your word to us. Thank you for your love for us. And I pray for any person here, Lord, if they don't know you, let this be the moment they believe. In Jesus' name I pray, amen.

0: 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And if you'd like to make that kind of change today in your relationship with the Lord, Pastor Greg will help you do that in just a moment before we wrap up today here on A New Beginning. 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Just look for the message called The Refreshment of the Spirit in Times of Trial.
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0: Well, that's a taste of the new movie called A Great Awakening. And this film, Pastor Greg, is really, I think we could say it's a mirror of our own mission statement. Wouldn't you agree?
9: That's right, Dave. Our mission statement is knowing Him and making Him known. And God called a young evangelist, George Whitfield, to speak in his country and then to come and speak in what would eventually become the United States of America. He was a very bold preacher. He was someone who understood the power of the gospel. And he called people, as our Lord did, to be born again. And let's just say that it didn't play well in a lot of the more formal churches of the United Kingdom. In fact, he was banned from preaching in many of them. So that drove him out into open-air preaching, where he would preach in the fields and the coal mines and wherever people were. And the result was he had a powerful nationwide ministry. And then he came to America, and his preaching resulted in what we call the first Great Awakening. So in the United States, we've had four spiritual revivals. The first one with George Whitfield, the most recent one being the Jesus Revolution. So in the Jesus Revolution, we saw what God did in the 1970s. Now you're going to find out some of the things the Lord did in the 1770s, another great spiritual awakening. And it's all captured in this amazing new film called A Great Awakening. I love this film. It has tremendous performances by the actors, beautifully written and directed. The musical score is outstanding, and it's going to move you deeply. This is something you could watch with your whole family, and you're going to love it, and you're going to watch it again and again, and you're going to invite neighbors as well. When it was released initially in theaters, they had to extend its theatrical run because the word of mouth was so strong. 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
0: 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Or just go online to harvest.org. And then, Pastor Greg, just before we go, would you mind praying with the person listening who wants to make a change today in their relationship with the Lord?
9: I'd be happy to, Dave. You know, as you've been listening to this today, maybe you've heard another voice. By that I mean, yeah, you heard me say a few things, but you heard God's voice speak to you deep in the recesses of your heart, and it suddenly dawned on you, this is what I need. Or to state it more accurately, this is who I need. I need Jesus, and I want Jesus. But maybe you don't know how to make that connection. Let me help you. Pray this after me right now if you want Jesus Christ to come into your life. Lord Jesus, I know I am a sinner, and I am sorry for my sin, and I need your forgiveness right now. Would you come into my heart, my life, as Savior, as God, as friend? I choose to follow you from this moment forward. Thank you for calling me and accepting me and forgiving me. In Jesus' name I pray. Amen. I know that was a relatively short prayer. Maybe you felt something as you prayed it. Maybe you felt nothing. That doesn't really matter, because God's word says, these things we write to you that believe on the name of the Son of God, that you may know that you have eternal life. It doesn't say, so you may think you have it, or you may hope you have it if God's in a good mood. No, that you can know it. And I want you to know, if you pray that prayer and meant it, Jesus Christ, the Son of God, has come into your life. So congratulations. You're now a Christian. Now continue to follow the Lord.
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10: 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Stay with us next for Philip Miller and the Living Hope podcast tonight, talking about receiving your adoption as a child of God, as he teaches out of Matthew 6, which cuts right through that survival mindset by pointing us to the unconditional love of God. That is just ahead here on The Well. At 6 o'clock, Jeff Shreve joins us right now. A short message from J.D. Greer.
11: You begin to meditate on the word. You see it? On his law, he meditates day and night. That Hebrew word for meditate literally means mumble to yourself. That's what it means in Hebrew. It means you become like one of those crazy people walking around talking to yourself all the time. People are like, what are you doing? You're like, I'm just repeating the gospel to myself. You're mumbling to yourself. I've heard one scholar compare this to how a cow chews the cud. You know how this works? So a cow gets up in the morning, eats a bunch of grass, lays down, take a nap. Pretty awesome life, if you ask me. Eat, take a nap, right? He gets up 2 hours later and he throws up the grass that he ate. He regurgitates it. It's called the cud. And he chews on it for a little while longer, sucking more nutrients out of it. Then he swallows it again, takes another nap, gets out 2 hours later, throws it back up, chews it, does this 4 or 5 times until he's sucked out every bit of nutrient out of that grass. And the psalmist is saying, that's how you got to approach the word of God. Write this down. Read your Bible like a cow. You have never heard another sermon application that ended with like the cow, have you? That's a first. Read your Bible like a cow, meditate on it, review it, throw it up, regurgitate it, suck every bit of it that you can get out of it, because you will only delight in the word when you meditate on it and it saturates your soul. That's why you got to get a lot more serious about the word of God. That's, you got to read it. You got to memorize it. You got to study it in small groups. You got to meditate on it. When life cuts you, it's got to be flowing in your veins so that you bleed God's word. It's got to be so close to the surface that when life shakes you, that's what comes out. That's why I'm telling you to get serious about it. Hearing a sermon once a week from a guy who does know the word might inspire you, but it's not going to put joy in your soul when you go through the winter and when you go through the drought.
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14: The instructions of the Lord are perfect, reviving the soul. The decrees of the Lord are trustworthy, making wise the simple. The commandments of the Lord are right, bringing joy to the heart. The commandments of the Lord are clear, giving insight for living. Reverence for the Lord is pure, lasting forever. The laws of the Lord are true, each one is fair. They are more desirable than gold, even the finest gold. They are sweeter than honey, even honey dripping from the comb. They are a warning to your servant, a great reward to those who obey them.
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15: Did you know that Jesus is the very first person to pray to God as Father? Did you know that? In all the Old Testament, while God was understood as Father, Father of Israel, Father of all creation, God and Father of all, the Jewish people never addressed him in prayer as Father. They used other titles of address.
16: Welcome to Living Hope with Pastor Philip Miller. I'm Pastor Larry McCarthy. We're glad you've joined us today in this series through the Sermon on the Mount. You know, people today, they pray to God all the time and they call him Father, but they really don't understand the full implications of that. So Pastor Philip, tell us, why is it so significant that Jesus called God his Father when he prayed?
17: Well, this really is groundbreaking what Jesus is doing. He's the first person in all of history to address God as Father in prayer. And this is a big deal. Of course, we would expect at some level Jesus to do this because he's the second member of the Trinity. He's the Son of God. So, of course, he would address God as Father. That makes sense. But we have to remember, this is the prayer that Jesus is giving his disciples to pray. They've asked him, teach us to pray. And he's saying, pray then like this. So Jesus is teaching us to pray our Father, which is brand new in the history of the world. In other words, Jesus is saying, you pray to God the same way I pray to God. And that means something huge is happening theologically in terms of our status before God. Jesus is giving us access we've never had before. He's changing us by grace through faith in his finished saving work. Jesus is going to give us an identity and a place to come before God that we've never had before. And we're going to learn more about that today.
16: All right. Now, stay tuned after the message, beloved, because Pastor Philip's going to share some words for those who've had a hurtful relationship with their earthly fathers. But now, let's go to the pulpit of the Moody Church for part one of the sermon, Our Father in Heaven.
15: For many of us, prayer raises more questions than answers. Does it even work? Am I doing it right? Am I using the right words? How can I know that God is listening to me? Jesus' disciples had many similar questions about prayer, but they saw something in Jesus. They saw that Jesus prayed with a confidence, a closeness, a comfort that they absolutely found mesmerizing. And so they asked Jesus, would you teach us how to pray? They wanted to know what he knew. And so in Luke chapter 11 and Matthew chapter 6, the passage we're looking at today, Jesus gives his disciples what we now call the Lord's Prayer. It's really, in many ways, it's the disciples' prayer, really, not the Lord's prayer. It's the prayer that the Lord gave the disciples to pray. And it is this prayer that will ultimately turn the world upside down. It can turn our lives upside down as well, if we'll let it. And so let's open our Bibles to Matthew chapter 6, verses 9 to 13, and look at this prayer that sweeps the world. And actually, since this prayer is one that I think a lot of us know, let's say it together. Can we? Let's do that. This is how Jesus introduces it. Matthew 6, 9. Pray then like this. Here we go. Our Father in heaven, hallowed be your name. Your kingdom come, your will be done on earth as it is in heaven. Give us this day our daily bread, and forgive us our debts as we also have forgiven our debtors. And lead us not into temptation, but deliver us from evil. For yours is the kingdom and the power and the glory forever. Amen. Amen. Let's pray as we turn to God's word. Heavenly Father, we pray right now that you would open our eyes to all that Jesus has done in order to give us access to you, that we might call you our Father who is in heaven. Hallowed be your name. We pray this in Jesus' beautiful name. Amen. Amen. This morning, we're going to zero in on that first sentence of the Lord's Prayer, which contains three key phrases. Our Father in heaven, hallowed be your name. Those are the three phrases. I want to just look at those this morning in turn. That's our outline. Our Father in heaven, hallowed be your name. Okay? So first of all, our Father. Did you know that Jesus is the very first person to pray to God as Father? Did you know that? In all the Old Testament, while God was understood as Father, Father of Israel, Father of all creation, God and Father of all, the Jewish people never addressed him in prayer as Father. They used other titles of address. Oh, Sovereign Lord, Lord God, Almighty Lord, Master, Righteous One, the Holy One of Israel. Names like this, but never Father. And when it comes to Jesus, on the other hand, Father is his favorite title when it comes to God. Over 165 times in the New Testament, he addresses God as Father. It's the only way that Jesus addresses God in prayer. All of his prayers, he prays to God as Father, except for one. Jesus relates to God in a way that no other person had ever previously dared to relate to God. This is a breakthrough moment. It is radically unprecedented what Jesus is doing here. He's blazing new theological terrain in addressing God as his Father. Now, in Jesus' day, almost everyone was multilingual. And the reason I bring that up is because the spoken language of Jesus' day was Aramaic. The written language was Greek for most common writing. And then if you had a legal document or an official proclamation, you would use Latin, the official language of the Roman Empire. And so the reason I bring all of that up is that while the word that we have here in our text for Father is pater, which is the Greek word for Father, Jesus almost certainly, when he verbalized this prayer, would have been speaking in Aramaic. And he would have used the Aramaic word for Father, which is Abba, Abba, which is preserved for us if you go look at Galatians 4 or Romans chapter 8. Both places Paul preserves this Aramaic word. Now, in most cultures, the first two words that most children learn are the words for mommy and daddy, right? And in Aramaic, mommy is imma, Can you say that? Imma. And Father is Abba. Can you say that? Abba. This is an infant child's word for daddy. Daddy, Abba. It is full of innocence, connection, childlike trust. When Jude was little, my five-year-old now, but when he was very little, just a couple years old, when I would come home in the evenings from work, he would toddle over with his pudgy little arms outstretched and go, Ada, Ada, Ada. Because he wanted to be close. He wanted to be near. He wanted to be together. That's the picture of this word, Abba, Daddy. Just think of how different this prayer would have read if Jesus had introduced it in another way. He could have said, Our Master, who art in heaven. He could have said, Our Lord, our King, our Creator, our Judge, our Friend, all of which are true. God is all of those things to us, but he chooses the word Abba to address God as his Father, his Daddy. Like a little child running into her daddy's arms, crying out, Abba, Abba. This is quite an astounding picture, isn't it? It's astounding. Now, I can understand how Jesus gets to pray to God this way, as Abba. He's the second member of the Trinity, after all. He's the firstborn of all creation. He's the Son of God. When he was baptized, when Jesus was baptized, the Father said, the voice from heaven says, This is my beloved Son, in whom I am well pleased. Listen to him. It makes all the sense in the world that Jesus would get to pray to God like this, Abba, Father. But then Jesus says, you pray like this. You pray like this. Our Father, Abba, in heaven. Are you kidding me? Do you realize what he's saying? Jesus is saying, you come to God the same way I come to God. You come to God the same way I come to God. You come as a beloved son, a beloved daughter. You come like a little child running into her daddy's arms, crying out, Abba, Abba, Father. You crawl up in his lap. You snuggle in close. And you come just like I come to my Father, Abba, Father. This is staggering, mind-blowing, utterly amazing. Because friends, in Jesus, orphans become children. In Jesus, orphans become children. This is the only way this works, is if we are children of God. And that's who we are, John 1:12. But to all who did receive him, Jesus, who believed in his name, he gave the right, the authority to become children of God. Ephesians 1:5, he, God the Father, has predestined us for adoption to himself as sons through Jesus Christ. And all you ladies, don't let this turn you off that it says just sons. This includes you too, okay? Galatians 3:26, for in Christ Jesus you are all sons of God through faith. 1 John 3:1, see what kind of love the Father has lavished upon us that we should be called children of God, and that is who we are. Galatians 4:3-7. But in the fullness, when the fullness of time had come, God sent forth his Son, born of a woman, born under the law, to redeem those who were under the law, so that we might receive adoption as sons. And because you are sons, God has sent the Spirit of his Son into our hearts, crying, Abba, Father, so that you are no longer a slave, but a son. And if you are a son, then you are an heir through God, an inheritor. Romans 8:15, for you did not receive the spirit of slavery to fall back into fear, but you have received the spirit of the adoption as sons by whom we cry, Abba, Father. Friends, here is the gospel reality. If Jesus died for our sin and our shame, if he was raised to make us right forever with God, if we have believed on him as our only and sufficient Savior and Lord, then Christ is in us and we are in Christ, which means that we stand before God. When we stand before God, we stand in Christ alone, fully and completely covered with his perfect righteousness, which means that the words that God the Father spoke over the Son as he rose out of the waters of baptism now apply fully to us by grace. This is my beloved Son, in whom I am well pleased. Listen to him. Those are the three things every child needs to hear from their father. I love you, I'm proud of you, and I'm endorsing you. It is all true, friends, of you in Christ. These words apply to you. And Jesus is teaching us, in me, in my kingdom, you are children of God. And so pray like it. Abba, our Abba, Father. Friends, if it wasn't for Jesus, we wouldn't have a prayer. But thank God in Jesus we do. Our Father.
16: 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I'm Pastor Larry McCarthy. Now, before we start our discussion today, I want to let you know that this program is made possible because of generous supporters just like you. And as a thank you for your gift today, we have a resource we'd love to share with you. 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We're so glad you've joined us today as we explore the significance of God our Father. Now, Pastor Philip, I just got to ask you, there's some of our listeners that are saying, you know, I had a negative experience with my earthly father. So what if this truth, it doesn't provide the comfort or that sense of security? How can we encourage them today?
17: I think that's a real honest question, right? We all have wounds and we have damage that we carry from this broken world. And of course, you know, earthly fathers were meant in the very beginning as God designed us fathers. He designed us to image him, to reflect his character and his goodness in the world, and to represent the heart of God for our children. But of course, that doesn't always happen, right? And so many of us have wounds that we carry from our relationship with our father, our earthly fathers. And that can happen really in two ways. I think a lot of times we think of the obvious abuses and the pain, and it's easy to say, well, that's not a good example, right? But what also happens is for those of us who had maybe a fairly decent father, it was easy for us to almost make them into a kind of idol where it felt like they were bigger and larger than life. And then at some point, we found out they were human. And so there's a moment of disenchantment that comes, and that can be almost as disorienting as something that was abusive from the outset, you know? And so either way, I think you can carry these kinds of wounds related to your parents and especially toward fathers. And I think what's good for us to remember is that God is defining fatherhood on his own terms. He's not like our dad. He's better. He's the template. He's the original design of what a good father ought to be and is. And so we have to relearn to trust our Father, and we have to relearn what fatherhood means, and we have to allow Him to kind of reparent us into the kind of childlike trust where we actually can look to Him with the kind of trust that He deserves. And the reality is, God is so faithful. He's so patient. He's so kind. Like, He understands our wounds. He understands our brokenness, and He gets it. He's very patient and long-suffering with us as we have our fits and starts of trusting and then withdrawal and all of these kinds of things. But there really is. It comes down at the end of the day to the heart of an orphan versus the heart of a child. And am I going to keep living like an orphan where I have to fend for myself and think like I've got to take care of myself because no one's looking out for me, and so I've just got to do it all by myself and deal with the stress and anxiety and pressures and isolation of that? Or am I going to learn to trust that I actually have a good Father who loves me, who's for me, who sent His beloved Son, Jesus, who voluntarily laid down His life on the cross for me? Like, that kind of love I've never experienced. And God is wooing us back so that we might open our hearts back up instead of being defensive and isolationist, but to be vulnerable and open and to begin to trust again and love again and be intimate again with our Heavenly Father. So there's this whole reparenting thing that's going on in our hearts and souls. And you know, I think we learn in life, we learn to cope. We learn to cope our way through as orphans, and God is teaching us again how to actually come home and live as a child of God who has a good Father who actually loves us. What a privilege that is. But it's hard. It's hard to relearn those things.
18: Hmm. And we hear you, beloved. We understand that people didn't, everyone didn't have a great, comforting relationship with their earthly father, but this is where God fills that void for us. You know, Pastor, you said that Jesus received this blessing from the Father that is also given to us. So in this vein of, maybe we don't see it, you know, the I love you, I'm proud of you, I endorse you. It makes sense to our listeners that the Father would say these things about Jesus, but in what sense is God our Father proud of us?
17: Yeah, so, you know, this is at His baptism and also the Mount of Transfiguration where the Father says, you know, this is My beloved Son in whom I'm well pleased.
18: Well,
17: listen to Him. He's the guy, right? And I in the message I said this, like there's, if we are in Christ, those statements now apply to us. We are hidden in Christ. Christ is in us. That means the pleasure of the Father, his pride and joy over His Son, now that our lives are hidden in Christ, those things are actually true of us for Jesus' sake, not because of our sake, not because we're so good or we've got it all together, but we're the sinners who've been saved by grace. And so our identity is now hidden in Christ. That's who we are. We are children of God with all the righteousness of Christ in our account, with all of His standing and all of His access. We've been seated in the heavenlies with Christ Jesus. That means we have access as children of God. We've got to start to believe that that's actually true, that we are, that actually God is nothing but a delighted smile and pride and joy over our lives, not because of who we were as sinners or even who we are in the fits and starts as we're trying to learn to walk in righteousness, but because of who we will one day be. God sees the finished product, and He sees us in all the glory that is Jesus that's been shared with us. And if that's true, wow, that changes everything. We actually can come to our Father. We have nothing to fear and nothing to hide. We've got nothing to prove because Jesus is enough.
18: That well done. Should that encourage us? I know there are plenty of people who are serving, Pastor Philip. They're serving in the churches, they're serving in the nurseries, and they're saying, you know what? I'm tired. Does that well done encourage them?
17: I think it does. The notion that we're going to one day stand before our Father.
18: Yes.
17: And that He will be delighted to see us sanctified and holy and brilliant in his presence. And he'll say those famous words, "Well done, my good and faithful servant, enter into the joy of your master." Like that scene, I think, really is highly motivating. It purifies your motivations, doesn't it? It instead of doing it for other people or for the accolades or earthly whatever, now my eyes are on the Father and his smile and his delight. And that also helps me know when I'm overdoing it, right? God's never going to call me to something that's going to absolutely like just drain and pull everything out of me. Like I can run ragged because I'm doing it for people or I'm doing it for all the wrong motivations. But when I'm doing it for God and I know that his smile already rests on me, then it actually, it kind of strips out the striving underneath of it. And I can learn to just serve in joy. And to know my own human limits and know that I can't do everything, but I can do what God's called me to do. I think it kind of gives us a freedom in the midst of all of that and something really to look forward to.
18: Oh, you be encouraged today, beloved. Remember, only what we do for Christ will last. Knowing God's smile rests on you frees you from the confusion and distractions of trying to please the world. 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
10: 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Jeff Shreve on the way with his message, When You Feel Too Far Gone. He is teaching out of 1 Samuel tonight, reminding believers that God is good and ready to forgive even after a devastating failure. That is just a few minutes away here on The Well, and Jack Graham will join us at 6:30 right now. 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
19: And so I just put the little chart of the entire book of Romans. What did he do? Chapters 1-3, all of us fall short of the glory of God. We sugarcoat this. This isn't just being not a nice person. We have sinned. We've betrayed God. We're people that have committed treason, and he's holy. And his just wrath is upon us for what we have done. And that's the problem. In chapters 4 and 5, there's a solution. The solution to sin is salvation. Jesus, fully man, fully God, lived a perfect life, died upon the cross to pay for your sin, and rose from the dead, and offers a free gift to whosoever would believe and receive it. Chapters 6-8 goes on to talk about how this new life is lived, and he didn't leave us alone. It wasn't a moral code, try hard. He said, the Spirit of the living God in the new covenant will take up residence inside your mortal body. After he takes you out of the kingdom of darkness, he places you in the kingdom of light, and his Spirit takes up residence in the living presence of Christ, and the power of Christ by the word of God and the community of God's people births. Literally, Paul talks about until Christ is formed in you. And that's called sanctification. And it's a journey. And often it's 2 steps forward and 3 back and then 4 steps forward, but you grow. And then finally, he reminded them that God always keeps his promises. So chapters 9 through 11, his promises to the Jews will be fulfilled, that they fumbled the ball in terms of their responsibility as a blesser and an instrument of God. And so he says, I'm going to take them out of the game and I will fulfill everything I made, promises to Abraham and to David. But the church is going to be my agent of blessing until I call time out and bring the very final days of history to a close. And after 11 chapters of regardless of where you've been, God loves you, died for you, puts his spirit inside of you, and will keep every promise. Therefore, I urge you, brothers, to what? Offer your bodies a living sacrifice. Have you ever placed your faith in Christ personally to forgive your sin? Because what I've seen over and over is people just unconsciously think I'm trying hard to be this good person, and it's interesting, and they begin to experience some change. But what sometimes they never realize is you need on a certain day at a certain time to be born from above or to be born again. And that's back in chapter 3, in the beginning of chapter 4. And where you come to God on a day like today and you just honestly admit, God, I need your help. I violated a holy God today. I believe your blood paid for my sin and your resurrection proved it's true. And on this day, I want to ask you to come into my life forever, to forgive me and to be my Father.
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23: God wants you to fear him, but he doesn't want you to be afraid of him. You know, when you're afraid of God, you're not going to get close to God because you feel like God is going to wipe me out at any moment. I need to keep my distance from God. God doesn't want you to be afraid of him. When you're afraid of him, you flee from him. God doesn't want you to run from him. He wants you to run to him.
24: When it comes to someone who has genuinely asked Christ to come into their hearts, but then they wander far away from him and fall into terrible sin, they themselves will likely wonder, is there any hope for me after failure as a Christian? Hey, is that a question maybe you're asking yourself today? Well, rest assured, there truly is hope after failures. And that's the title of today's lesson from Pastor Jeff Shreve on From His Heart. He's in his new 8-message series, Leaving a Legacy, Lessons from the Life of Samuel. 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Now, though, open your Bible to 1 Samuel chapter 12. Here again is Pastor Jeff with part 2 of the message, Is There Hope After Failure?
23: What do you do when you fail so greatly? 3 insights from this great passage, 1 Samuel chapter 12. Insight number 1, you must face the reality of your failure. And that is what Samuel is doing with them. He is showing them the reality of their failure. Now, remember this, no sin is a minor issue, but some sins are as serious as it gets. Now, the people didn't really realize how serious their sin was in asking for a king. But he says in verse 12, when you saw Nahash, the king of the sons of Ammon, came against you, saw that he came against you, you said to me, no, but a king shall reign over us, although the Lord your God was your king. You rejected Jehovah God, Yahweh God, in favor of Saul. You have to face the reality of your failure. Insight number two, you must cling to the truth of God's goodness and grace. So when you face the reality of your failure, as those people had to face the reality of this sin, asking for a king, that was serious stuff. We rejected God. Now, when you come to grips with what you've done, then you say, I'm in such serious, serious trouble. And when you come to your senses, you begin to hate yourself for what you've done as a believer. And then you start to even doubt that you're truly a Christian because you say, how, if I were really saved, how could I have done this? And so all these thoughts and feelings come flooding in. Well, the rain came and the thunder and the people were scared to death. The people said to Samuel, verse 19, pray for your servants to the Lord your God, not the Lord our God, the Lord your God, Samuel, so that we may not die. For we have added to all our sins this evil by asking for ourselves a king. I mean, we had enough sins to begin with, and then we added this one, this whopper sin. And Samuel said to the people, do not fear. You have committed all this evil, yet do not turn aside from following the Lord, but serve the Lord with all your heart. You must not turn aside, for then

And Moses said, don't be afraid. God wants you to fear him, but he doesn't want you to be afraid of him. When you're afraid of him, you flee from him. God doesn't want you to run from him. He wants you to run to him. And he wants you to know that he is good and ready to forgive. God wants to forgive, even when you commit terrible, horrible sin. He wanted to forgive them, even though they had spit in his face, so to speak, and said, we'd rather have Saul than the sovereign king of the universe. And then God wants you to know that he still loves you. That's a key truth, that God still loves you. He says in verse 22, for the Lord will not abandon his people on account of his great name, because the Lord has been pleased to make you a people for himself. It pleased the Lord to redeem Israel. It pleased the Lord to select them as his touchstone to share the good news of the greatness of God with the world. He wanted them to be his people. Listen, it pleased the Lord to save you. And so when you are saved, you become a child of the King. And you have passed out of death into life. And as we have shared numerous times, you can never lose that. If you've truly been saved, you're saved forever. But now you can fall out of the fellowship with God. You don't ever fall out of sonship or daughtership with God, but you can fall out of fellowship. And that's why Jude says, keep yourselves in the love of God. And how do I do that? I abide in his love. But I have to remind myself, if I fall and fail in a terrible way, even though my feelings will tell me God doesn't love me anymore, that's a lie, because the Lord does love me. Jesus said in John 15, verse 9, just as the Father has loved me, I also have loved you. Abide in my love. Think about how much the Father loves the Son. Jesus said, that's how much I love you. I have three daughters, as you know, Jill, Amy, and Sarah. And if my girls were to do something terrible, something horrible, something that brought tremendous shame upon our family, something that would break my heart and Debbie's heart in 1,000 pieces, no matter what it was, we would never stop loving Jill, Amy, or Sarah. Now, they may do some things that we don't condone. We would never say, well, that's okay because you're my daughter, so you can do that. No, we would say that's wrong, but we never stop loving them. Why? Because they're ours. They're our people. And that's what God says about you and me. You belong to me, and I will never stop loving you. I was reading years ago and renewed it and refreshed this morning. My friend Guy Dowd, Guy who was the National Teacher of the Year in 1986, Guy Dowd, whose testimony was so powerful, it was played on Focus on the Family by James Dobson. And Guy told me, he said, that became the number one selling cassette that Focus on the Family ever had. You know, Guy was in our church some years ago sharing that testimony, Molder of Dreams. He talked about being a teacher and pouring your life into the lives of your students. And he talks about in his talk about never really having a date. He was just this fat kid that came from a poor family. And he really hated himself because of how he looked. And then he was led to the Lord by a teacher, Heinrich Kopka, who was a teacher at his school, retired missionary. And so Guy learned that the Lord loved him. He said in his own words, I learned that Jesus loved me, fat slob me. He loved me. Well, fast forward, he's married in 1980, becomes National Teacher of the Year in 1986. Everything is taking off and his testimony is taking off. He's sharing it all over the place and he's doing very well financially. And he and his wife, Tammy, have four kids. But his marriage is not good. Guy had a serious anger problem. And his wife dealt with it and dealt with it and dealt with it until she couldn't deal with it anymore. And she said, Guy,

0: We've been to counseling. I've talked to you about this over and over and over again. I'm done. I want a divorce. And he said that those were not the words, obviously, that he wanted to hear. Please, Tammy, let's work this out. But she was done. And so Guy said that he was at a conference. This was weighing on him. And he knew so much of the marriage problem was his fault because of his temper. He couldn't control it. And he said he just felt so far from God. And you know, you're a speaker, you're a motivational speaker, and you have to motivate people, and you yourself are just hitting the bottom. And he prayed that God would show him in a fresh way that he still loved him, because Guy didn't feel like God loved him anymore. And he said he was going through the hotel lobby. It was a convention center hotel to get ready for his speech. And he said there was a shoeshine guy, and he said to him, "Hey, Mr. Guy, come get your shoe shine." Guy Dowd thought, "How's that guy know who I am? He doesn't know me." Calls me Mr. Guy, and then it says, well, he probably calls everybody Mr. Guy. You know, he's just Guy. And so Guy said, "Okay, I'll get my shoe shine." So he climbs up in the shoe shine deal, and he's sitting there, and the guy's working on his shoes. And Guy said to the man, he said, "How you doing?" He goes, "Oh, I'm almost done." He goes, no, "How you doing? How you doing in life?" And he said, the guy stopped and he said, "I woke up this morning and my heart was still beating." He said, "I walked to the restroom and my legs was still working." He said, "I went to the fridge and it was still running. And Jesus still loves me." And Guy said, when that man said that, the tears began to brim in his eyes. And Guy said, the tears were brimming in my eyes because I desperately needed to hear that Jesus still loves me. Maybe you need to hear that too.
1: Oh, that is something we all need to hear and be reminded of each and every day. We all have sinned and fall short of the glory of God, but praise Him, His memory is short when you're His child. A surrendered, repentant heart will make you a child of God, free from condemnation by Him. Romans 8, verse 1 and 2 promises, "There is therefore now no condemnation to those who are in Christ Jesus, who do not walk according to the flesh, but according to the Spirit. For the law of the Spirit of life in Christ Jesus has made me free from the law of sin and death." 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God bless you, and thank you for helping From His Heart this month. Now let's conclude this valuable lesson from the Leaving a Legacy series, Is There Hope After Failure?
0: Hey, you have to face the fact of your failure, and then you cling to the truth of God's goodness and grace, and then thirdly, you must respond rightly to the mercy and grace of God. So these people had committed this terrible sin. They ask Samuel to pray for them, and he says in verse 23, "Moreover, as for me, far be it from me that I should sin against the Lord by ceasing to pray for you, but I will instruct you in the good and right way. Only fear the Lord." Don't be afraid of him, but fear him. "Only fear the Lord and serve him in truth with all your heart, for consider what great things he has done for you. You have to respond rightly to the Lord. You've failed. You've blown it. You've asked for a king. You've rejected the King of Kings and Lord of Lords. Okay, you receive that, and that crushes you because all of a sudden you come out of the ether and realize I've sinned so greatly. As Isaiah said, woe is me, for I'm undone, for I'm a man of unclean lips, and I dwell among a people of unclean lips. And then you remember, what does the Lord say about himself? He's good and ready to forgive and abundant in loving kindness to all who calls upon him. And then you respond rightly to him. You fear him. The Bible says that's the beginning of wisdom. It's the beginning of knowledge. It's the beginning of everything. What does it mean to fear God? It doesn't mean to be afraid of him. It means to be in awe of him. And it literally means, when you boil it down, what does it mean if you fear God? It means you give God his rightful place as king and master in your life. You recognize that God is God. You're not God. You're not on par with God. You're not just a little below God. You're so far below God. I mean, the Bible says about God, heaven, not even the highest heavens can contain God. God is so great. And the great, eternal, invisible God, he's intimately acquainted with all your ways and all my ways. Listen, you and me collectively are the size of a pimple on a flea compared to God. And yet he cares for us. It doesn't make sense, but that's what he tells us. We're to cast our cares on him because he cares for us. And so when you fear the Lord, you give God his rightful place as king. And you take your rightful place as servant, as slave, as doulos. That's the Greek word. Sometimes it's translated servant. Well done, my good and faithful servant. You were faithful in a few things. I'm going to put you in charge of many things. Enter into the joy of your master. But the Greek word there is doulos. And doulos is not a paid servant. Doulos is a slave. Doulos is somebody that was owned. And you know who in scripture refers to themselves as a doulos? Mary, the one God chose to bear the Christ child. Behold, the bond slave, the bond servant of the Lord, be it done to me according to your word, she told Gabriel. Paul calls himself the bond servant, the doulos of the Lord. James calls himself the half-brother of Jesus, calls himself the doulos of the Lord. Jude, the doulos, the bond servant of the Lord. Peter, the doulos, the bondservant of the Lord. You give God his rightful place as king, and you take your rightful place as his slave. And we exist to do his will. Fear the Lord, he says to them. As Solomon said at the end of the book of Ecclesiastes, the conclusion when all has been heard is fear God and keep his commandments, because this applies to every person. For the Lord will bring every act to judgment, everything which is hidden, whether it is good or evil. Give God his rightful place. And then seek the Lord and develop a heart for him. Only fear the Lord and serve him in truth with all your heart. For consider what great things he has done for you. How does God want us to walk with him? With all our heart. Not with most of our heart, but with all our heart. And if there are parts of your heart that are committed to other things and not to the Lord, you need to take inventory of that and say, wait a minute, I can't have areas of my heart that are off limits to the King of Kings and Lord of Lords. You know, when you go to a hotel, have you noticed that pretty much every hotel, they have those little things that you can put on the door or in the key, says, do not disturb. We do that sometimes in our hearts. We have areas of our hearts that we say, well, that's my social life, Lord. Don't go in there. Do not disturb. Because I want to be master of that arena. My business life, do not disturb, Lord. I want to be master in that arena. You can't have that if you're going to serve the Lord in truth with all your heart. You got to take all the do not disturbs off and say, Lord, I open up every door of my heart. You be Lord of all, and you do the work that needs to be done in here so that I would please you, so that I would walk in your ways, so that I would have truth in the innermost being. That's what David said in his great psalm of repentance, Psalm 51. Behold, you desire truth in the innermost being. 1 John chapter 1 says, this is the message which we have heard from him and announced to you, that God is light, and in him there is no darkness at all. If we say that we have fellowship with him and walk in the darkness, we lie and do not practice the truth. But if we walk in the light, we bring all our sins out into the light. If we walk in the light as he himself is in the light, we have fellowship with one another, us with God, and the blood of Jesus, his son, cleanses us from all sin. So you got to get everything into the light. You got to get all the stuff that's kind of iffy and I don't know if that's right or not. That might be a sin, but I'm not going to call it a sin. Let's put a little lipstick on that pig. You got to get that all out of the shadows and you bring it into the light and say, I want to walk in the light with God. I want to have a whole heart for God. I want to serve him with all my heart. And then I consider what great things he's done for me. Now, the greatest commandment is to love the Lord with all your heart, all your soul, all your strength, and all your mind. And the second greatest commandment, to love your neighbor as yourself. It's the vertical, just like the Ten Commandments. First four are vertical, and the next six are horizontal. And so the greatest commandment is get myself right with God, love him with all my heart, and then I love my neighbor as myself. Now, how do I do that? 1 John 4:19, we love because he first loved us. And so as I consider what great things the Lord has done for me, I let my mind go back to Calvary, where Jesus hung naked on a cross and suffered and bled and died for me. As Paul said, who loved me and delivered himself up for me. And I consider how he has provided for me. As that shoeshine boy told Guy, my heart's still beating as I woke up this morning. My legs is still working. There's the fridge that's still running. There's food for me, and Jesus still loves me. Consider and take time during the day to remember how good God has been to you. Hey, consider what great things the Lord has done for you. Don't focus on what you don't have. Focus on what you do have. And guess what? God doesn't owe you any of it. It's all a gift from the King of Kings and Lord of Lords. And then lastly, remind yourself of the cost of refusal, the cost of saying no. He says in verse 25, but if you still do wickedly, both you and your king will be swept away. In the ERV, it says this, easy to read version. But if you are stubborn and do evil, God will throw you and your king away like dirt swept out with a broom. Hey, we need to heed what the Lord is saying. You have fallen and you can't get up. You're here today. It's not an accident that you're here today. And you say, Jeff, I know there's sin in my life. I know that I've given my heart and life to Jesus, but I've gotten away from him and I've gotten involved in all kinds of sexual sin. I've gotten involved in shady business deals. I'm harboring a heart of bitterness over this person who hurt me, over that person. I'm holding on to all these things. I don't know what to do. Well, what you need to do is fear the Lord. Confess your sin to him. Get up off the ground and come to him. A righteous man falls seven times, the Bible says in the book of Proverbs, and rises again. When you fall, the devil will say, give up. But God says, get up and come to me. And when you get up and come to me in repentance and faith, you'll find my arms open wide, ready to embrace you. Listen, if you want to get right with God, you can today, but you have to take a step of faith and you have to respond to his mercy and grace. And here's the question, will you do it?
1: So how about you today? Perhaps you know that you're a believer, that Jesus is indeed the Lord and Savior of your life, but your sin has caused you to feel distant from God. Come back to him today. Confess your sin and resurrender your life to walking by the power of the Holy Spirit. Or maybe you know right now at this very moment that you've never done that. You've never surrendered your heart to Christ. You're not a child of God. Well, you can be. If you don't know Jesus in a personal way, come to Him now and surrender. Cry out to Him from your heart and repent of your sin. Turn from your sin and put your faith in Christ alone for the forgiveness of your sin. He promises to forgive you now and for forever. 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God bless you. Well, thank you for joining us today. I'm Larry Nobles. Time has slipped away, but we trust you'll return tomorrow for the sixth lesson in Pastor Jeff's Leaving a Legacy series. 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

0: Thank you so much for joining us on The Well tonight. Next, Jack Graham with his series Epic Adventures, talking about how you can take a stand for Christ right where you are. That is just ahead here on The Well at 7 o'clock, Insight for Living with Chuck Swindoll. 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
1: See, Mormons and Jehovah's Witnesses, Muslims, do not believe that Jesus is God. Mormons believe that Jesus, as I mentioned, is a created being. They classify him as the spirit brother of Lucifer. Jehovah's Witnesses believe that Jesus is the archangel Michael. Muslims believe that Jesus is a good prophet, inferior to Muhammad. So you have to start to ask yourself, you know, who Jesus is, because we can't all be right. Again, I would rather take the revelation of a first century eyewitness than anyone else's. And so when you look at what John is saying here, he wants us to understand that before time as we know it began, Jesus was with God. In the beginning was the Word was with God. But he says, but even more than that, Jesus is God and the Word was God. Now, John uses the word was three times in the first verse. In the beginning was the Word, and the Word was God, was with God, and the Word was God. And the word was in our English language is past tense. But in the Greek that John is writing in, he's actually writing the Greek word eimi. It's a form of the verb to be. And in the tense he's writing in, it's the imperfect indicative active tense. What does that mean, Pastor G? What it means is continuous action. So literally, verse 1 could be read, in the beginning was and is the Word, and the Word was and is with God, and the Word was and is and will always be God. That's how this reads literally. This is why Jesus in John 10:30 said, I and the Father are one, one in essence and nature. In John 14:9, Jesus said, if you've seen me, you've seen the Father. In Hebrews 1:3, it says, Jesus is the radiance of God's glory and the exact representation of his being. ESV says, the imprint of God's nature. That's who God, that's who Jesus is. This does like stir up this confusion though in our hearts, doesn't it? Because the concept of the Trinity, which teaches basically that God is one God who reveals himself in three persons or three personalities, is very hard for the human mind to grasp. You know, so here I am talking about how Jesus is with God, but Jesus is God. Like, how does that work? And when you look at the account of Jesus in the Bible, there are times that Jesus prays to the Father. Well, is he praying to himself? And like, how does all that work? And I will be honest with you, there is difficulty in understanding the concept and the doctrine of the Trinity, that God is one single God who reveals himself in three persons or three personalities, not separate, distinct, created beings, one God. So the best example I can give of this, and no human illustration will really help us to understand completely, but the best illustration to how we understand God is one God reveals himself in three persons is to use the example of light. Now, it's interesting that you may have noticed as I read the first few verses of John chapter 1, John used the word light seven times to describe Jesus. So, using light as an illustration, if you take a beam of light, white light, and you pass it through a prism, it will refract into three primary colors. It's the same light, but it displays itself in three primary colors when it is passed through a prism. So God is one God, singular God, revealed in three persons or personalities. And that's the closest I can come to helping any of us understand. You know, there are some things that are mysteries, and that's okay. J.B. Phillips said that if God were small enough for me to figure out, he wouldn't be big enough for me to worship. So there are some things that we just defer to God and say, God, I don't understand this, the mystery of it all, the magnificence of it all. There are just some things this side of heaven we won't completely grasp, and that's okay. That's called faith, and you trust God. But this is how God reveals himself here in the pages of the Bible.
0: Thank you so much for tuning in to The Well. 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We heard from Kanja in Winona. She says, thank you for your Christian radio station. And Equalia in Longview says, The Well truly blesses my life daily as I travel from house to house caring for those God has placed in my life to help. 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
3: Take your Bible and turn with me to 1 Kings chapters 17 and 18. We find our story. It's really about a man whose name is Elijah. And Elijah was a great, great man. And what a great name for a man of God, because the name Elijah means the Lord is my God. Well, that's a great name. The Lord is my God. And if we claim the Lord is our God, if we're followers of the Lord Jesus Christ, the name Christian means follower of Jesus. Let our name reflect our true identity. And so Elijah burst on the scene. A little background information here will help you as we get started in this message. These were dark and terrible times in the life of Israel. Israel had three great kings that served initially. First Saul, then David, and then David's son Solomon. And they served with distinction, though there were flaws and failures along the way. But after Solomon's reign, there was a division in Israel, a civil war in effect, that divided the kingdom into a northern and a southern sector. There was Israel and there was Judah. And in the midst of this division, the people of God began to turn away from the Lord, one by one, group by group, family by family. And various kings came along to reign and to rule. Many of these were bad leaders and very poor kings, certainly not spiritual men. And yet there arose one in Israel who was the most wicked of all the kings to that point, and his name was Ahab. And Ahab was a full-tilt, full-blown idolater. Although he named the name of God, he wanted it both ways. He was, in fact, an idolater. And he married a woman whose name was Jezebel. Jezebel really is representative of so much evil that we see in life. In fact, John the Apostle, recording the words of Jesus in the book of Revelation, described Jezebel as the personification of immorality and evil that had crept into the church. So here you have Ahab and Jezebel. They are building altars to the Ashtaroths and to the Baals, these pagan deities, and they were worshipped with pagan forms of all kind. In fact, in 1 Kings, you're in chapter 17, but I will back you up. 1 Kings 16:33, by way of introduction, says Ahab also made an Ashtaroth pole and did more to provoke the Lord, the God of Israel, to anger than did all the kings of Israel before him. So these are dark and desperate days. The people of God are living in compromise at the very least. They're living in corruption. This evil king and his wicked wife are large and in charge. And out of nowhere comes a prophet of God, a man of God. When I say nowhere, Elijah is described as a Tishbite from Gilead. Now, that may not mean much to you, but in fact, what it means is he was a redneck from the woods. But there was something about Elijah. He was bold and bodacious. He was courageous. Oh, he was confrontational and convictional and controversial. He wasn't one of these preachers that got along with everyone. No, he was a man of God who stood firmly and fervently for the faith in the one true God. He rebuked sin and challenged earthly powers with the word of God. Someone said regarding Elijah, this man stands as a colossus in the midst of a generation of spiritual pygmies and perverts. He stood for God in the darkness. He took a stand for the faith of of his fathers and for the people of God in a generation that was so far away from God. You know, it's not easy to take a stand for Christ, a stand for our God in any generation. But God is calling his church, his people, you and me, like Elijah, to take a stand in our own times. Do you? Do you take a stand for Christ in your office? You take a stand that it would be known that there is a God in heaven, in your school, among your friends, in your home, your own family? Do you stand up? Do you stand out? You say, well, I'm not that personality. I'm not like Elijah. Well, did you know the Bible tells us in James chapter 5 and verse 17 that Elias was a man subject to like passions as we are? He was a man just like all of us in our own humanity. And in fact, shortly after this great massive victory on Mount Carmel, Elijah became so dejected and defeated in his own life and depressed that he even prayed to die in the desert. Yes, Elijah was a man like every man and woman in this place, but the difference was he prayed and God fervently responded to his cry to him. So yes, one person just like you, taking a stand for Christ in your own realm of reference, in your own daily pattern of life, you can take a stand for Christ and make a difference in the world. You say, how can we do that? That's what I'm going to talk to you about. That's what I'm going to show you in the observations that we have from this story. Number one, he knew the power and living presence of God. He knew the living presence and power of God. Look in chapter 17 and verse 1. Now Elijah, the Tishbite of Tishbe in Gilead, said to Ahab, as the Lord, the God of Israel lives. Now he's confronting this evil, wicked king, who's already killing prophets left and right, by the way. And he says, as the Lord, the God of Israel lives, before whom I stand. Notice that phrase. Before whom I stand, there shall be neither dew nor rain 3 years except by my word. Now, this is a bold prediction. He predicted a drought, that it would not rain for these 3.5 years. But what strikes me in these initial comments regarding Elijah's character and conviction is that he confessed his God and he says, before whom I stand. He served, notice, a living God, not one of these dead, no gods of the idolaters, but a living God before whom I stand. Listen to me. Our God is alive and we are alive in his presence. One of my life verses is Zechariah 4 and verse 6. Not by might, not by power, but by my spirit, says the Lord. If anything is going to happen in our generation, in our church, in our churches, then it's only going to happen in the power and the presence of the great I am. And when we stand in his presence, when we experience and embrace the presence of God, then we are enjoined to the battle and empowered for victory. Ahab and Jezebel presumed that God, the God of Israel, was dead and had no power. I presume there are people today who think the same thing. Well, God may be alive, but you know, he's older now and he can't do the things that he used to do. There's a new revision, or I should say perversion, of atheism today. A revival of atheism. Can you imagine that? Who presume that God is dead. But Elijah's, men and women like Elijah, know that our God is alive. Because our God demonstrated his life in the power and the presence of Jesus. And it is the reality of a risen Savior that sets us apart when we stand in his presence. He stood in the presence of a living God. And you know, when we are standing in the presence of a living God, we will never be intimidated by anyone else. God is looking for people today who will graciously and lovingly take their stand on the Word of God and the testimony of Jesus Christ. We can't give in to the culture. We can't give up to the enemies of Christ. Many Christians ask, what can I do? The days of Elijah are coming again. The days of Elijah, the days before revival, the days of Elijah, the day before the first coming of Jesus, and the days of Elijah when Jesus, the King of Kings, will come again. The days of Elijah are on the way, and I want to be a part of what God wants to do.
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3: Secondly, he knew and practiced the power of prayer. Elijah knew and practiced the power of prayer. He was a man of passionate and prevailing prayer. When we read this story on Mount Carmel, we discover that he prayed and he openly confessed God. And James testified to that. I referred to James 5:17 earlier. The rest of that verse says that he, Elijah, prayed fervently that it might not rain. And for 3 years and 6 months, it did not rain. So he prayed and God acted. That's always the way that it is. 1 Kings 17, verse 3, look at it. 1 Kings 17 and verse 3. After Elijah confronts Ahab, here's what God said. Elijah thought the battle was on. God said something else in verse 3. Depart from here and turn eastwards and hide yourself by the brook Cherith, which is east of the Jordan. What? Elijah's all revved up and ready to go. He's in the face of this king. He's confronting the evil of his own nation. He's ready. But then God says, go hide yourself. And he obeyed God and he stayed at the brook Cherith or Cherith, which is east of Jordan, which is basically in nowhere land. For these years, he was fed by ravens. You say, how did that happen? God miraculously provided for his man. God took care of his own. He was hidden there. He was protected at that time from Ahab's wrath. He was prepared, get this, he was prepared for the battle. And he stayed and he prayed until God told him to go. And it was there at the brook Cherith that he learned to depend upon God. That God was able to provide for his every need. And that's what we learn in the presence of the Lord when we pray. It's in the presence of God in prayer that we discover how God meets our needs and fulfills his plan and his purpose in our lives. And I'm certain that the boldness that is to come on Mount Carmel was nourished at the brook Cherith while he was hidden. Victories aren't won up here on the Mount Carmels, but in prayer as we seek God. And we often have no power because we have no prayer and therefore we have no passion. He earnestly and fervently prayed. That's what James tells us. Thirdly, he faithfully and fearlessly proclaimed the word of God. When he stood before Ahab, he delivered the message that God had given him. He spoke forthrightly and faithfully. And you know, if we deliver the word of God, not everyone's going to like it, just as Ahab didn't like it. When Elijah said it's not going to rain for 3.5 years, Ahab was infuriated. But so what? It was the message God gave Elijah to say. Now, we're to speak the truth in love, but we are to speak the truth. This is what Elijah did. And therefore, finally, he courageously obeyed the will of God. All right, now here's the showdown. After many days, the word of the Lord came to Elijah in the third year, saying, "Go show yourself to Ahab, and I will send rain upon the earth." He first calls God's people to make a choice. So Elijah went to show himself to Ahab. The famine was severe. And in verses 19 and 21, or through 21, "Now therefore send and gather all of Israel to me at Mount Carmel, and the 450 prophets of Baal and the 400 prophets of Asherah who eat at Jezebel's table." So Ahab sent to all the people of Israel and gathered the prophets together at Mount Carmel. Now this is 450-1, by the way. Elijah and 450 evil prophets of Baal. "And Elijah came near to all the people and said, 'How long will you go limping between two different opinions? If the Lord is God, follow him.' And the people did not answer him a word." Okay, that's clear, right? Elijah stands in front of the Israelites, gathers them there, and said, "You've been living in this darkness. You've been living in this depravity. You've seen where it's getting us. If God be God, serve him." G. Campbell Morgan, the great Bible teacher, once said that lukewarmness is the worst form of blasphemy. How so? Lukewarmness says, "God, you don't mean enough to me for me to either stand with you or against you. I'm just cool down the middle." And Elijah said, "Stop that." Interesting, the people didn't say a word. They were afraid of Ahab, afraid of what others would say. They just stood there, stunned. But Elijah has the people gathered and said, "Take a stand." He's not a politician. He's a prophet. "If God be God, serve him. Make up your mind. Choose you this day whom you will serve. If Jesus is your Lord, he deserves all your life, not just part of it. If Jesus is Lord, he deserves your life, your best, your all. It's a call to decide." So he calls a contest. And let me tell you the story. You know this story if you've been around your Bible much. For those of you who are new to the Bible, let me retell it. Elijah says, "Get the prophets of Baal up here." They didn't even flip a coin, by the way. He said, "You guys go first. You get the kickoff. And you build an altar to your Baals, to your gods. And then I will build an altar to my God. And let the God who answers by fire be God." Now that sounded like a good deal to Ahab, because Baal is the god of thunder and lightning. That's what they thought. They would hear thunder or see lightning flash. Ah, that's Baal. So no problem, he thinks, for these paid off preachers he's got, these Baal prophets, to get Baal to send thunder and lightning and fire from heaven. So they go first. And they start early in the day. And they're chanting. And they're crying out. And they're praying. And then it's not working. And they're shouting out. And they're crying out. And about this time, this is what you got to love about Elijah. He starts trash talking them. He said, "Maybe your God can't hear you. Speak a little louder. Maybe your God's gone on a vacation. Go find him." And you can read it when you get home this afternoon. He even says, maybe your God is taking a bathroom break. And this just sends them over the edge. Now they're cutting themselves. They're bleeding everywhere. And they got a lot of blood, but they've got no fire. And so it was obvious that Baal was not going to answer, because Baal couldn't answer, no God. After that, Elijah said, "Clean this mess up." And the scripture says they repaired the offering. Look at verse 36 of 1 Kings 18. And at the time of the offering of the oblation, that's the evening offering, Elijah the prophet came near and said, "Oh Lord," here's the man of prayer again, "O Lord God of Abraham, Isaac, and Israel, let it be known this day that you are God in Israel, and that I am your servant, and that I have done all these things at your word." He prayed and he trusted God's power. And there was an opportunity for God to move because God's man prayed. But after they repaired this altar and after he prayed, he said, "Go get some water and pour it on the altar." And he said, "Go get some more water, pour it on a second time." Then he said, "Go get some more water." Sometimes people who question the Bible said, era in the Bible, there's been a drought for 3.5 years. Where's all this water coming from? Well, duh, it's right by the Mediterranean Sea. They went down, it was salt water, no doubt, but they went and got this water. It didn't matter what kind of water it was. They had it, they get it, they pour it on the altar. Why? Because Elijah wanted to make sure that everyone knew that this wasn't some, you know, hip thing that he was about to do, you know, one of these magicians that comes along, or one of these, prophets from Egypt who could just create combustion of some kind and create a fire. He wanted to pour so much water on this wood that when the fire fell, everyone would know it was the supernatural act of God. Because after all, a God that can't burn wet wood is no God at all. So they pour all this water on the altar. And Elijah prayed and expected, and the fire fell. It was nuclear. And there was no, you know, big emotional show. There's no need to beat your head, to pray louder, to sing louder. God just dealt dramatically. And the fire came. Fire is a symbol of revival. And we're praying that today the fire will fall again. We need to rebuild some altars that are broken down, family altars and prayer altars and altars of sin and brokenness. We need to tear down the old altars and build a new altar. That's preparation. There needs to be separation. They actually dug a trench around the altar and poured the water in it. And it was a symbol, really, of the separation that should exist at the altar of God for God's people. We need to teach and preach more biblical separation, not legalism, but that we would stand apart and be different and separated from the world and come out from the world to make a difference in the world if we're going to have revival. There was expectation when he prayed and invocation and supplication, but ultimately there was this great demonstration of the power and the presence of Almighty God. Well, the message is finished, but I want to take you to another altar in closing, where the fire fell, the cross, where God judged sin and all the idolatry of the world on his own son, Jesus Christ. And Jesus went to that altar and died. And the invitation today is to come to the one who lives, who overcame death and hell and the grave, and to invite Christ into your life, to know him. Because before revival comes, before you're revived, you've got to vive. Vive means life. Revival means reliving. And if you don't have life in Christ, you can never revive. You can't revive something that has never vived. So I invite you to know and follow Jesus if you don't know him.
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4: Pray. The greatest battles for our nation are not to be waged from platforms and pulpits and rallies against evil, but in the prayer closet. Elijah's victory wasn't first won on Mount Carmel. It was first won as he sought the Lord and prayed at a hidden place called the Brook Cherith. At Brook Cherith, Elijah learned to depend upon God, and that's what you and I learn as we spend time in His presence, receiving His provision. In prayer, we discover how God meets our needs and fulfills His plan and His purpose for our lives. It is in prayer that impossible mountains can be moved and barriers can be torn down. And it's in prayer that our boldness is nourished to stand for God's truth no matter what opposition may come. Our nation is facing dark times, desperate times. And sometimes it seems that the battle for truth and righteousness is being totally lost. But God can change the course of history and the future of our family and of this nation if God's people will wholeheartedly pray.
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0: What does being filled with the Spirit mean? Chuck Swindoll will have part two of his message answering that question that many of us have as he teaches out of Ephesians 5 tonight. That is just ahead here on The Well, and Chad Roberts will join us at 7:30. Right now, when God doesn't answer why, we struggle with that too. Here's Jeff Shreve.
6: What do we do when things come out of the blue? What do we do when we lose a loved one and we weren't expecting that at all? They were healthy, they were strong, but they got in a car accident and now they're gone. We got the phone call. Your loved one's gone. You know, the natural tendency that all of us have is to ask God, why? God, why did this happen? Why in the world would you let this happen? And you know what I've found with God? He rarely, if ever, answers our question, why? It's okay to ask why, but listen, don't expect a response because God doesn't typically ever answer why. You know, God's answer would be, my ways are not your ways. My thoughts are not your thoughts. I do things that you don't understand. And so God always comes back when we ask Him, why did this happen? Why did I lose my job? Why did my loved one die? Why did I get sick? Why did this? Why did that? God says, will you just trust me? When my father-in-law, years ago, he's in heaven now, but years ago, suffered a major stroke. Pastor of a dynamic church had this major stroke. We didn't know if he was going to live or die. He was in the hospital for months. Couldn't talk to him because he was so totally out of it. Finally, when he came to and he had been in the hospital for so long and he was finally able to communicate, I remember going to his bedside and I asked him, I said, Gerald, I said, what is God telling you? Through all of this, what is He speaking to your heart? What is He saying? And he said, God is saying to me, trust me. Trust me. Just two words, just trust me. I think that's what God says in the difficulties in life and those things that come in that make us so angry. The Lord says, do you have good reason to be angry? Trust me. I'm in control. And know that the Lord never makes a mistake.
7: Love Thy City is coming August 22nd, and we need your help. We need as many volunteers as possible, so this is a chance to let your light shine.
8: Gotta keep it real simple.
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